0: That you would like answered from the Bible, please call with your question. 1-855-449-7234. 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This is From the Bible, brought to you by It Is Written. Thank you so much for joining me today. What a program we've got ahead. We're going to be taking emails. We'll be answering some calls over the phone, and I would love for you to be part of this program From the Bible. So you know what to do. If I hear from you, I'll do my very best to give you an answer from the Bible to your Bible questions. I am convinced that the Bible provides for human beings the best form of guidance and wisdom that you can find anywhere. David wrote about the Word of God. He said that God's Word was a lamp to his feet and a light to his path. You read that in Psalm 119 and verse 105. Thy word is a lamp unto my feet and a light unto my path. It is God's word that will show you which way to turn, which direction to go. God will supply you with wisdom. God will provide you with strength. He will be, through the Bible, just like a light shining in a dark place. But now there's another verse I want to share with you before we start answering questions today to encourage you to get into the Bible. It's Psalm 119, and let's look at two verses. Verse 11 says, "Thy word have I hid in mine heart, that I might not sin against thee." Isn't that something? The Word of God can keep you from sin. If there's something taking place in your life, and you know it shouldn't be there, it's a sin and you know it, sometimes you come to the place where you say, "I just don't know how to do anything about this." But God does. You see, there is power in the Word of God. And if you hide the Word of God in your heart, in your mind, in your life, you are going to find that it's going to be like a reservoir of power there. When Satan tempted Jesus in the wilderness, Jesus answered him by saying, first, "It is written." He quoted the Word of God. Now, he had to put the Word of God into his mind, into his heart first, so that later he could bring the Word of God out. If you'll make it your business to read the Bible, to commit passages of the Bible to memory, to study the Bible, to chew over the Word of God, you're going to find a source of spiritual strength that you just didn't have, because God's Word will be in you. Christ will be in you through His Word. Verse 9 of Psalm 119 says something similar. It says, "Wherewithal shall a young man cleanse his way?" How's a young man going to get cleaned up? How's a person going to be clean? The verse ends by saying, "by taking heed thereto according to your word." If you're looking for strength, if you're looking for cleansing, if you're looking for uprightness, if you're looking for victory, you know where it's found. It's found in the Bible, in the Word of God. That's why this program is called From the Bible. I want to encourage you to go to the Bible, spend time in the Bible, and I'm promising you that you will find from the Bible strength and help and light for you every day. All right, let's begin this program in terms of answering and asking and answering questions by going to Virginia. We'll hear from John. John, go ahead.
1: My question is, everybody, you know, they say they get God, like when you're dying of cancer or something like that, and they're saved. Everything I read, no, they don't. You just can't do that there. Get saved like that there. You just can't wait till the last minute and then get saved and you're all going to heaven and all that there. But that's my question. A lot of people's brought it up. I'd like an answer for it.
0: Well, John, that's a great question. Thank you for asking it. Jesus answered that question himself when he gave the parable of the workers in the vineyard, or the fellow who owned the vineyard, and he's referring to God, actually, who hires workers early in the day, and he agrees with them, "Okay, I'm going to give you what my Bible calls a penny. I'll give you a day's wage," and later on in the day, he gets some more, and then in the 11th hour, the day's almost over, he goes and hires some more fellows, and he pays them the same wage as everybody else. They did a fraction of the amount of work, and someone kicked against Jesus and said, oh, you can't do that. That's unfair. Jesus said, no, hold on. At least the landowner in the parable said, no, hold on. I'll decide how much I pay to who. And that's God telling us that there will be some people who come in late before Jesus returns. That does not mean a deathbed conversion, I understand. But this might be people who've lived an awful long time, had light, didn't see it for what it was, realized late in the piece that light was the real thing, and they came on in there. So that's one side of it, the 11th hour workers. But I can assure you that there certainly are deathbed conversions. We've got the ultimate deathbed conversion in the Bible. And it's the story of the thief on the cross. There was the thief on the cross. He was this close to being dead. And he said to Jesus, Lord, remember me when you come into your kingdom. There's no evidence that these men were in any way converted to faith in Jesus Christ before that. But in this moment, when death is a heartbeat away, this man, the thief on the cross, cries out to Jesus and he says, Lord, remember me when you come into your kingdom. And Jesus says to this fellow, moments away from death, I tell you today, you will be with me in paradise. So, John, there's the answer. You're right. You don't want to wait. I don't think it's wise or smart or clever or Christian for anybody to say, well, I'm just going to wait on this. I'm not interested in Jesus. I'll come to Jesus later. I know of people who have said that and died before they came to Jesus. So they knew they were living in rebellion. Man, that's not a good way to be. No, we don't recommend it. We don't advise it. We don't hope that people will wait until the last minute. But what we do hope and pray is that if people have waited till the last minute, they, like the thief on the cross, will come to the place where they have faith in Jesus Christ. I've been to funerals of people who knew better, lived apart from God for a long time, and then when a terrible affliction came into their lives, that's when they said, hold on, wait a minute. I've got to get right with God. I'm not right with God. And then in the last days and weeks and months of their lives, deathbed conversion, essentially, they exercised faith in God. Hey, better late than never. If a person is sincere, God says yes, whether they say that in the 10th year of their life or in the last moment of their life. God is gracious. The story of the thief on the cross demonstrates that. Thank you, John. This is From the Bible, brought to you by It Is Written. We're going to go now all the way to Quebec, Canada.
2: Hello, my name is Robert. I live in L'Assomption, Quebec, Canada. And my question to you is,
0: yes.
2: In Genesis 7, we talk about the flood, which was 40 days and 40 nights. In Exodus, we talk about Moses going up on the mountain, and he fasted for 40 days. In Ezekiel, he had to lay on his side for 40 days. Jesus went into the desert for 40 days, also fasting. And I wanted to know what the significance is of 40 days.
0: Okay, excellent.
2: Also,
0: all right.
2: Another question that I have is concerning the 666 that's in Revelation.
0: Okay.
2: And I wonder if it has anything to do with Zechariah 13, 8 and 9, where it says that one-third of the people would be saved and two-thirds would be destroyed. Two-thirds, when turned into decimal form, is 666.
0: All right, Robert, good questions. Thank you very much. Let me take that first one first. What does the 40 days, is there a significance to the 40 days in the Bible? I'll tell you what, there's another one that I can give you, and it might help help us understand this too. And that's when David squared off against Goliath. And if you read there, the Bible tells you that Goliath rebelled against or defied the armies of Israel for 40 days. Also, the flood. Did you mention that? The flood. It rained for 40 days and 40 nights. So when you look at all of the 40s in the Bible, and I want to advise a little caution, the minute you start drawing too tight a bow on some of these things. You can get yourself in a place you don't want to be. So let's talk in generalizations. Generally speaking, the 40 in the Bible, the 40s in the Bible, represent a period of trial for the people of God, followed by deliverance. Jesus was in the desert for 40 days, and then he was victorious over Satan. Gods were in the ark for 40 days and 40 nights, and then the rain stopped, and they were delivered from that. Goliath defied Israel for 40 days. He should have quit at 39, shouldn't he? He didn't understand this. And then defeat for Goliath. We mentioned the flood, didn't we? The children of Israel were in the wilderness for 40 years, and then they entered the promised land. So that's what that number 40 seems to represent, a period of trial for the people of God followed by deliverance. Well, then, the question you asked following that was about 666. We read that in the Bible, and I'm going to read it to you from Revelation chapter 13 and verse 18. Here is wisdom. Let him that has understanding count the number of the beast, for it is the number of a man, and his number is 666. So this number has to do with the beast of Bible prophecy. You can understand who that is if you look in Daniel chapter 7, verse 17 and verse 23. You read that a beast represents, symbolically, a kingdom or a nation. So when looking for the beast of Bible prophecy, we're not looking for an individual man. We're not looking for a Jew in the Middle East. We're not talking about King Juan Carlos. We're not talking about Procter and Gamble or anything ridiculous like that. Instead, we're looking for a kingdom, a nation, a kingdom that's going to have tremendous power in the world down here at the end of time. So much so that Revelation chapter 13 says, all the world wondered after the beast in verse 3. Then verse 8 says, everybody on earth shall worship him whose names are not written in the book of life of the Lamb slain from the foundation of the world. So there will be a group of people who are faithful to Christ. They are sealed with the seal of God. And then there is a group of people who are not faithful to Christ, and instead they receive the mark of the beast. What do you read about this beast? You read that of a religious nature. You read that becomes very close to the state, so it is as though there is a combination of church and state. You read that historically it destroyed three nations. You read in Daniel chapter 7, lots of identification marks in Daniel 7 about the little horn. That's the same as the beast in Revelation 13. You read that the little horn, in addition to destroying three nations, would persecute the people of God. It would be a blaspheming power, and that it would rule for 1,260 days. And in Bible prophecy, a day represents a year. So this is something that would have a rule of 1,260 years. Now, one thing that I would encourage you to do is not forget your history. Not that long ago, Christians were unanimous. At least Protestant Christians were unanimous as to who this beast was. As time has passed by, Protestants stopped protesting. The message on the subject became a whole lot more fuzzy and indistinct, and really, people have forgotten their roots. If you'd like something in-depth on this, something more than just a brief mention on this radio program, go to itiswritten.com and click where you see it says Bible Studies. And you'll go through there and you can study about the Antichrist, and you'll learn very clearly from the Bible exactly who that is or who the beast is. 666, I don't think, Robert, is coming to us from Zechariah, the chapters you mentioned, although it's fair to say that you could gain some insight from there. Instead, it is a number that helps us understand the identity of the beast of Revelation 13. If all we had was the number, it wouldn't be much, but when you put it together with the other weight of evidence, the other biblical identification marks, you get a pretty good picture of who that beast is, and that number will help you to understand who that is. Best thing to do, go to itiswritten.com, go to the Bible Studies. You'll see right where you should study, and you'll learn an awful lot about this subject. Good questions. And please get your question to me at radio@iiw.org, email it, or call 855-449-7234. That's 855-IIW-RADIO. From the Bible is brought to you by It Is Written. One more question before we take a quick break. This is an email question from Mitchell. And Mitchell writes, what does it mean God created man in his image? Please explain Genesis 1, 26 and 27. And then Mitchell kindly adds, thank you and God bless your ministry. Hey, Mitchell, that's nice of you. Thank you. What did God mean when the Bible says God created man in his image? A couple of things, actually. The human family bears God's image both in appearance and in character. Well, back at creation, at least. When you read the descriptions of God in the Bible, you read about the hair on his head and his eyes and his feet, and you read about his throne and how God sits on the throne. Now, I don't want to draw too tight a parallel. We'll see God one day. But what we know is that we were made to look like God looks. And I say that, you know, give me some latitude here. So physically, we bear God's resemblance, I think is a good word to say. And then as far as character goes, we were made to have the character of God. God blessed us with the opportunity to have freedom to choose, to freedom to develop, self-conscious personality. It differentiates us from everything else in the animal kingdom. In terms of character and outward resemblance, we are made in God's image. Now I've got a problem here. I'm sure over the millennia, we have regressed physically. I'm pretty certain about that. But still, we look much the same form as back in the Garden of Eden, much the same. However, in character, we're a long way from where we were when God breathed into Adam's nostrils the breath of life. Jesus came into this world so that he could die that we might live and receive, through Jesus living in us, the character of God reformed in us. You know, this is remarkable. It's just remarkable. What God wants to see happen in our lives is that the character of God is reformed in us. Listen, that can happen. That will happen. Too many people don't realize a key aspect of the gospel, and that is that it is about Jesus living his life in us. Paul said, not I, but Christ lives in me. He wrote to the Philippians, it is God who works in you both to will and to do for his good pleasure. And when that happens, when God is living his life in you, oh man, I tell you, you just can't be the same. You're going to start to resemble God more and more. The old junk about your life will start to fall off. You will be a new you. You'll be remade in the image of God. So friend, let that happen. Let God remake you in his image. In fact, when you get down to Revelation chapter 22, it says this, they shall see his face, and his name shall be in their foreheads. God's character will be reformed in the minds of the believer. What a great day that will be. You can receive Jesus now and be remade in the image of God. I'm John Bradshaw. This is From the Bible, brought to you by It Is Written. I'm going to be back in just a moment with more questions, and I want to tell you first how you can participate in this program. If you have a question, email it to me. 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The number is 855-449-7234. 855-IIW-RADIO. I would love to hear from you. I'll be back with more in just a moment. I want you to know about my 1-minute daily devotional, Every Word. 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Let's take a minute right now to listen to a recent Every Word devotional. A very interesting passage of scripture is found in Luke chapter 8. Jesus is walking along in what the Bible describes as a multitude. The disciples said to him that the people were thronging and pressing him. And yet Jesus says in verse 46, somebody touched me, for I perceive power going out from me. all those people bumping him this way and that. But he recognized the touch of faith in the midst of that scrum. That suggests to me that when you call out to God, God's going to hear you. God's going to know you've reached out to him. Now, this is a busy world, and God, as we know, is busy running a very big universe. But today you can have confidence that when you call, he hears. When we reach out and touch him, he recognizes the touch of faith. And that's very good news for today. I'm John Bradshaw for It Is Written. Let's live today by every word. That's Every Word, It Is Written's daily devotional. You can watch it on our website, itiswritten.com, or go to the website and on the front page, click on the link where it says subscribe, and then you can receive the blessing of every word every day. This is From the Bible, brought to you by It Is Written. My name is John Bradshaw. Thanks for joining me today. I appreciate you taking the time to allow me and this program to be a part of your day. On From the Bible, we do our best to answer your Bible questions with answers that come from the Bible. And if you'd like to participate, you can email me at radio@iiw.org or call me at 855-449-7234, which is 855-IIW-RADIO. I've got a small pile of email questions here, and I'm thankful for them. So let's take a look at some of these email questions now. Here's one from KW. All right, KW. I'm uncertain what to make of John 20, verse 23. Is the authority over sins given here symbolic or actual? What purpose does it serve, and when would the church ever have an appropriate occasion to use it? That is, why would the church ever wish to retain sins, seeing as how the whole purpose of Christ's atonement was to facilitate their remission? That's a thinking question, and I appreciate it very much. John 20 and verse 23, I'll read the verse. Once I read it, you'll say, aha, yes, I know that verse. Jesus said this, "Whosoever sins you remit, they are remitted unto them. And whosoever sins you retain, they are retained." Now, this is very interesting because what you have, at least in the Christian world, is a pretty prominent church that says, now we have the right to forgive sins because here Jesus said, whoever sins you remit, they're remitted, and whoever sins you retain, they're retained. And so this is the authority given unto us to forgive sins. Well, that's not right. And here's why. Because the Bible tells us who our advocate is with the Father. That's Jesus Christ the righteous. The Bible tells us that the only way sin comes is through the only way forgiveness of sin comes is through communion with God, you see. I'll read Acts 20 and verse 21, testifying both to the Jews and also to the Greeks, repentance toward God and faith toward our Lord Jesus Christ. 1 John 1:9 says, if we confess our sins, he is faithful and just to forgive us our sins and to cleanse us from all unrighteousness. Do we have to go through a church, through a priest, through a man or a woman or somebody to do that? No, we don't. I'll read you this, 1 Timothy 2 and verse 5. There is one God and one mediator between God and men, the man Christ Jesus. Man, just about every week for a whole lot of years, I went down to the church and I said, bless me, Father, for I have sinned. It has been so long since my last confession, and here are my sins. I say this with respect because clearly I have a disagreement with a pretty significant group of Christian believers. And so I do speak with respect. The question is, does John 20 and verse 23 give the church the right to forgive sins or decide not to forgive sins? Let's be careful how we understand this. Here's what God was doing. Already he has told us in the Bible that forgiveness comes when a person connects with God person to person. There's no middleman needed. The only middleman, if you could call him that, is Jesus Christ. God has already told us in the Bible what a person ought to do when that person has a problem with someone person to person. Here's what I mean. In the Bible, in Matthew chapter 18, Jesus said, now, if you got a problem with somebody, you go to that person and get that problem taken care of, man to man, woman to woman, and so forth, person to person. That's what you do. You go and see that person, And if he will not hear you, then take with you one or two more, so that in the mouth of two or three witnesses, every word may be established. Matthew 18, 15 and 16. That's what to do with interpersonal issues. But what happens when the church has an issue? Let's say, for instance, and this is a hypothetical, but there is somebody who is a church member and then goes and their lifestyle takes on a change where they now no longer represent the church and, more importantly, don't represent God. Well, obviously, you're going to go to that person and talk with that person. If the person won't repent, you take a couple of other people with you and you try now in a group setting to get some satisfaction. You will appeal to the person and pray with that person and encourage that person. And then God says, you know what? Sometimes you've got to take it a step further. Whosoever sins you remit, they are remitted unto them. Whosoever sins you retain, they are retained. Here, Jesus has just appeared, this is in John chapter 20, to the disciples in the upper room. Right before he says this, he says, receive ye the Holy Spirit. He's now talking to the disciples as the leaders of the Christian church. And he says to them, sometimes when it's a corporate issue, there'll be times when the church is going to have to say, look, I'm sorry, but you are no longer part of this church fellowship because of whatever the situation might be. We have decided that we have to exercise some type of church discipline against you. And maybe the discipline is that we are not going to put up with what you're doing. We don't believe God puts up with it. And we need to send a message to you somehow. Here, those person's sins are retained. You might say, there's been some guy in a church who's done something misrepresentative of the church, unrepresentative of the church, but this fellow has repented. This person's sins, we'll forget, we'll overlook. We are, as the church leaders, we're prepared to forgive and move on. This is not talking about one church or leaders in the church or priests in the church or ministers in the church having the authority to decide whether you're saved or not, to decide whether you're forgiven or not, to decide whether to dispense forgiveness or not. This is talking to the leaders of the church and saying, hey, there are times that you're going to have to dispense discipline. When you do that, guided by the Holy Spirit, you can know that heaven recognizes your decision. The church is not told it's infallible. When it works in harmony with the Holy Spirit of God, this is when God says, okay, you've made that decision, and I recognize it in heaven because you took your leading from me. So, KW, there it is. It's not that the church says, okay, we've decided you're lost, we've decided you're saved, we've decided God forgives you, we've decided God doesn't. But the church is saying, based on what we see, this is an issue, we've got to take some action, and as we've been guided by the Spirit of God, we believe that God concurs with our decision. Is there a time church leaders could be mistaken? Yes, there is, and far too many times they have been. Thank you for your question. Let's take another email question on From the Bible, and I'll take William's question, where William writes, in Ecclesiastes 12:7, there is mention of the breath of life that goes back to God. What is it? Good question. Let me turn in my Bible to Ecclesiastes chapter 12. I'll read it. Then shall the dust return to the earth as it was, talking about what happens when a person dies, and the spirit shall return to God who gave it. What you have here is a very clear allusion to the creation account where God created human beings. The Bible says in Genesis 2 and verse 7, the Lord God created man out of the dust of the ground and breathed into his nostrils the breath of life, and man became a living soul. Body plus breath equals a living human being, or in other words, a living soul. When a person dies, the dust returns to the earth. That's pretty obvious. What happens to that breath that God breathed into Adam at the beginning and allows to be in us when we come into this world? Well, that goes back to God too. This is not a soul returning to God. We know that because human beings don't have a soul. It's true. Adam became a living soul. The Bible doesn't say God gave him a soul. I pray God will sanctify your body and soul and spirit. Yeah, sure. In those instances, the Bible is referring to that spiritual aspect of a human being that resonates with God, that spiritual side of us. But do we have a soul that flies off to heaven when we die? Absolutely not. Job 27, verse 3, all the while my breath is in me, and the Spirit of God is in my nostrils. The breath that returns to God, William, is that breath that God breathed into Adam's nostrils and allows to come into us when we are made. I'll give you another verse that helps us understand this. Hope I can turn to it real quickly. It's in the book of Daniel. You recall the story of the writing on the wall in Daniel chapter 5? Remember that? The king, Belshazzar, Nebuchadnezzar's grandson, is having a great big party. He says, bring out the vessels my grandfather took out of the temple of God in Jerusalem. Let's drink our booze out of that. God said, oh no, it's all over. An invisible hand appeared from out of the sleeve of darkness. The writing was on the wall. Daniel said to Belshazzar, and the God in whose hand your breath is, and whose are all your ways, you have not glorified. It's not talking about a soul, something that goes on living after death. It simply isn't. It's referring to the breath that keeps us alive. When you die, where does it go? Well, in truth, it just goes out of you. It goes out into the room. That's the simple truth. However, in addition to that, the Bible is telling us that it is God, once we die, who possesses the power to make us live again. That breath, symbolically speaking, but in a certain realistic sense, returns to God. It's not a soul that goes anywhere. It's the breath that keeps you alive. When you're dead, you stop breathing. Where's that power? That power is resident with God. William, awesome question. Thank you so much. Nancy writes plainly and simply to me, why do bad things happen to good people? That's the entire question. Nancy, let me answer that question for you on From the Bible. This is From the Bible, brought to you by It Is Written. And my name is John Bradshaw. Thank you for joining me today. Why do bad things happen to good people? Okay, let's look at a parable here. Matthew chapter 13. Isn't it Matthew 13? We'll find out when we turn to Matthew chapter 13. Why do bad things happen to good people? Nancy, you've asked me a question that sometimes I do. I preach a sermon. It takes an hour to answer this question. I'm going to give you an answer in 2 minutes. Hang on tight. Here we go. The parable of the wheat and the tares. The enemy comes along and sows tares in the field. Remember, fellow's got a wheat field. Guy didn't like him, so he comes along and he sows weeds. And as the wheat starts to grow, the weeds grow up too. You can't tell the wheat and the tares apart. The servants say, all right, there are tares, we see them, let's tear them up. But the man says, well, no, they so closely resemble the wheat, I'm worried that if you pull up the tares, you'll pull up some wheat. So let's wait until the harvest and there'll be a separation then. And in Matthew chapter 13, we read these words, and this is interesting. The words are, an enemy has done this. Matthew 13, 27, sir, didn't you sow good seed in your field? Where did these tares come from? An enemy has done this. You know why bad things happen to good people? Because there's an enemy in the world, Nancy. That enemy is Satan. He wants to destroy everything that bears the image of God, and you do. And by so doing, he wants to destroy, or he wants to cause great pain to the heart of God. Bad things happen to good people because the devil causes that to be so, because there is sin in the world. That's why. Yeah, you might be As a matter of fact, let's be really honest. The Bible says there is only one good person, and that's God. Jesus said that. But I understand what you're saying. Church-going folks, God-fearing people. Yeah. The children of Christians get cancer. The parents of Christians get killed in motor vehicle accidents. If some guy goes crazy with a gun downtown, he doesn't say, oh, you're a Christian? Pardon me. I'll let you live. Christians get shot up too. You know one reason God permits this sort of thing? Nancy, it's easy to be a Christian when it's 73 degrees and there's the gentlest of gentle breezes and the warm sunshine rests upon your face. And you drive to the department store and you get a parking spot right out front. And you go inside and you're going to buy that item. Oh, your lucky day. It's on clearance and you got it at 80% off. You like those kind of clearance sales. Item, oh,

0: ever was. And then I get a flat tire on the way from A to B, and I fuss and fume and flame and kick and buck and scratch and, well, I don't, but yeah, I'll use that as illustrative purposes. And then I got to look at myself and say, oh, wow, I'm a whole lot further from Jesus than I was. So we could look at a number of things in response to your questions, but the reason for bad things is because there's an enemy in the world. God has not taken away our freedom of choice, so people are free to get drunk and drive their vehicles. People are free to take a gun and or a weapon of any kind and inflict mayhem. And bad things happen, often to good people. Because there's a devil in the world, people have freedom of choice, God does not always intervene to stop. But Nancy, know this. Even though something bad might happen to you or somebody else, God is still love. God is still good. God can still be relied on. Think about what the Bible says when it talks about our light affliction. That's how it describes it, our light affliction. And it says it's just for a moment. Isn't that marvelous? So even if you're going through something difficult, you can know soon it's going to be gone. It'll pass you by. Paul wrote that in 2 Corinthians 4:17. Our light affliction, which is for a moment. Bad things happen to good people. That's true. Bad things happen to good people. But our light affliction, which is for a moment, works for us a far more exceeding and eternal weight of joy. You can afford to trust God even when things are lousy. This is From the Bible, brought to you by It Is Written. I'm John Bradshaw. More in just a moment. 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This is From the Bible, brought to you by It Is Written. I'm John Bradshaw. Thank you for joining me today. And if you'd like to be part of the program, you can call me at 855-449-7234. 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I appreciate your questions. Let's take a question from Sarah. Sarah, go ahead.
1: This question has always puzzled me. We all supposed to be going to heaven.
0: Okay.
1: Because God is supposed to forget our sins as far as the east is from the west. But then there are other portions in the Bible that says we have to give account for everything we've done in our bodies. So can you explain it to him, please, sir?
0: Well, thanks for the question, Sarah. Let me do my best at giving you an answer to this question. There are two things that we don't want to confuse. One is this. When you come to Jesus Christ by faith, you receive the gift of salvation. It's a gift. It's given to you. You've received it, and it's yours. There are two things to keep in mind. One is at any time you can give that gift back. I mean, I'm not talking about when a person slips and stumbles. I'm simply saying when you decide

0: decide, hey, I don't want this anymore. I want to go in another direction. You can do that. God will let you do so. He won't be happy about it. He'll do everything he can to convince you otherwise. But your choice is your choice. But there's a second thing. And that is, anybody can profess Christ. Professing Christ and possessing Christ are two different things. And Jesus shared a parable that addressed this very thing. He said in Matthew chapter 22, the kingdom of heaven is like a certain king who had made a marriage for his son. And he sent out the servants. People wouldn't come. He said, hey, I've prepared the dinner. The oxen and fatling are killed and all things are ready come. But they made light of it and went their ways, one to his farm and other to his merchandise. The remnant took his servants and entreated them spitefully and slew them. Then the king had their cities destroyed. The meaning of this parable is really interesting when you consider that God sent his servants to his people Israel. They made light of it. They killed the prophets. Ultimately, their city was destroyed. But then he said to his servants, the wedding is ready, but those who were invited weren't worthy. Go therefore into the highways, and as many as you shall find, invite to come to the marriage. So now, the borders of Israel have been expanded. Invite the Jews, invite the Gentiles, invite them all now. So the servants went out into the highways and gathered together all as many as they found, both bad and good. And the wedding was furnished with guests. Now when the king came in to see the guests, he saw that there was a man who didn't have on a wedding garment. And he said, friend, how did you come in here not having a wedding garment? The man was speechless. The king said to his servants, bind him hand and foot and take him away and cast him into outer darkness. There shall be weeping and gnashing of teeth, for many are called, but few are chosen. Jesus says, yeah, you can make a profession. Sure, you can accept Jesus or claim to, but ultimately there's going to be something that takes place, the judgment, that's going to determine whether your claim to be a Christian is legitimate and genuine or not. There'll be an investigation. God is going to judge everybody. Now, that doesn't mean you have anything to fear. God's simply looking to see if you're wearing the garment. And the garment is the righteousness of Christ. You can't get to heaven without it. You can say what you want about God, but it doesn't mean you have the righteousness of Christ. God is simply looking to see whether those who turn up to the wedding have the righteousness of Jesus Christ. Yes, there'll be a judgment. Nothing to fear as long as you claim Christ and hang on to him and yield to him, surrendering and allowing him to live his life in you. But a good question, and I'm certain that many people have asked the same question, Sarah. I appreciate it greatly. Let's go to Columbia, South Carolina. Willis, thanks for joining me on From the Bible.
1: Pastor John.
0: Yes, sir.
1: My name is Willis. I'm calling from West Columbia, South Carolina.
0: All right.
1: My question to you, where does the colors come from, the different colors, people, and all that? Can you please explain that to me from the Bible?
0: I'll give it a shot.
1: Thank you.
0: All right. All right. Thanks for the question. Where did the colors come from? Now, if you look at me, I'm the whitest white guy you ever saw. I mean, I believe it's possible for me to get sunburnt in the dark at night. I'm that white. I just am. My ancestry goes back to Ireland, and I'm a white guy. And you can put me up against some other folks. Dark. I mean dark. And then and you look at me and some of my friends and whatever, you say, well, wow, there is variation. And you could find some people. Just about everybody's in between me and a real dark person. Light brown, dark brown, slightly tanned, very tanned. Where'd all these people come from? Because in the beginning, there were Adam and Eve, and one would presume, and this is a presumption or an assumption, one would assume that they were the same color when they were created. So you got two people at the Garden of Eden, and after a given period of time, you've got all these different colors. Now, I am not going to attempt to give you the most in-depth answer you've ever heard. One reason for that is I'm not a scientist. I'm not a geneticist. And there are probably some things about this we don't quite understand. But let me tell you something, and that's this. When Adam and Eve were created, they were created with enough genetic material in them that over time, different people of different colors could become distinguished. I'll tell you what I mean. If you put together a brown cat and a white cat, and you let them make cats, over time, you're going to see that they don't just have brown and white cats. Over time, and through selective breeding, you can find that from the brown cat and the white cat, you might end up with a tabby cat, a tortoise shell cat, a black cat, a white cat. How is that possible? It's simple genetics. So let's think about Adam and Eve. What color were they? Look, we don't know. I like to think they were somewhere right in the middle, somewhere tanned looking, probably not real dark and probably not real white like me. Tanned looking in the middle. They would have had many children, who in turn would have had many children. And not all of those children would necessarily have been exactly the same color as Adam and Eve. Over time, it's quite likely after the flood, and you know, we could bring this down closer to the flood. After the flood, it's quite likely that there was some variation. Maybe Ham was a little darker than Shem. Maybe Japheth was a little lighter than Ham. Maybe their wives were of different color by now. Because over time what happens is this, you end up with a sort of a specialization. Let's say that Adam and Eve got the ball rolling, and before long there were 10,000 descendants of them living on the earth. Would they all have been the same color? The chances are one would have been a little shade darker and some would have been a couple of shades lighter. So what if the darker ones paired up and produced children? The likelihood is they would produce the darker children. And within Adam and Eve resided the genetic material to produce people of perhaps any color at all. That was within their genetic makeup. Over time, with specialization, if you'll allow me to use that word, over time, as people of a like feather flocked together, you might have had a darkening in some directions and a lightening in other directions. Our genes are remarkable. The human cell is incredible. DNA is a wonder. And within our original parents was enough genetic possibility that from them, over time, and with the right pairing and specializing and so forth, dark people could have become darker, light people could have become lighter, and we could have had a whole range of people in between. I didn't promise you the most in-depth answer you've ever heard, but it's a simple matter of genetics, not an impossibility. You know what's fascinating? I've heard of black people having a white baby, white people having a black baby. That can happen. It's rare, but it can happen. So there's something wonderful about our genes, you understand, and the possibilities that they possess. Thanks, Willis. Thank you for your question. I hope I was some help to you. In Genesis chapter 6, who were the Nephilites? Amina writes to me. Amina writes to me at From the Bible. Who were the Nephilites in Genesis chapter 6? I think what we're talking about is these giants in Genesis 6 and verse 4. There were giants in the earth in those days. Who were they? Big folks. Why is that? People were big back then. Adam and Eve were, I think, undoubtedly much taller than we are today. Over time, due to sin and the influence of sin, people would have got smaller. And some of these people were still real big. Who were they? I don't know just who they were, but they were big folks. And the Bible says, when the sons of God came into the daughters of men, they bare children to them, and so on. The same became mighty men which were of old, men of renown. It gets a bit weird when you talk to some people about this. The question is, did demons and humans procreate? The answer is no. As a matter of fact, you know what I think the answer is? I think the answer is, ooh, no. Or the answer might be, no way, what are you talking about? More than just no. No, demons and humans didn't. Well, they didn't. And I think it's probably a very helpful thing to understand that. This is From the Bible, brought to you by It Is Written. I'm John Bradshaw. And I'm thinking we've got time to get a couple more questions in here. So we'll take email questions. I appreciate them so very much. Remember, you can email me anytime at all, radio at fromthebible.org or call me on 855. The number is 449-7234, 855-IIW Radio. 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Join me each week on TV for It Is Written. Here's a question from Cole. All right, Cole, this is a tough one. I'm going to give you a good answer by the grace of God. I still struggle with one very major Christian concept, one that my former Baptist pastor got angry about when I asked him for proof. That is the doctrine of the Trinity. My history professor taught us this and that and so forth. I don't see anything in the Bible that supports the Godhead concept of equal beings. One can choose to believe it, but there's nothing concrete that I have seen that proves this concept is real. I told you you've asked me a difficult question because we're talking about the very fabric of God. Let's agree on something. Job wrote or said, "Canst thou by searching find out God?" It's in the book of Job. God's ways are higher above our ways than heaven is above the earth. So let's approach the Bible with a modicum of humility. It's difficult to get our head around some of these things. In the beginning, God created the heavens and the earth. I'm turning in my Bible to Genesis chapter 1. And we read something fascinating. The earth was without form and void. Darkness was upon the face of the deep. The Spirit of God moved upon the face of the water. There's the Holy Spirit. God said, "Let there be light." There's God. Genesis 1 and verse 26, God said, "Let us make man in our image." Cole, now you've seen something that talks about something about equal beings. Let us. Well, did God have a personality disorder? No, he did not. The Lord our God, he is one God. Sure, he is. But you read about God who is Father, then you read of Jesus Christ, different from the Father, a different person. How do we know? Revelation chapter 3, Jesus said, "You can sit with me on my throne, even as it is given to me to sit with my Father in his thrones." Two people, two thrones. Jesus said, "I'm going to go to heaven, and I will send the Holy Spirit. I will come to you by the Holy Spirit." The Holy Spirit is another being. There are three you read about in the Bible, and they are on an equality with each other. You read about in Philippians chapter 2, Jesus thought it not robbery to be on an equality with God. "I and my Father are one," Jesus said. Two people, but they are one. How do we understand this? Simple, simple, simple. A triangle is one object that has three sides, if you're looking at a flat triangle drawn on paper. The Godhead is one God. In Jesus dwelt all the fullness of the Godhead bodily, it says in the book of Colossians. One God comprised of three beings. They are on an equality. They are of one mind. They are of one purpose. They are in this thing together. They are one. But if you saw a photograph of the Godhead, you'd see three. And I say that just descriptively, you understand. Three persons, one God. It is a pagan concept? No, I do not believe it is a pagan concept. Because the Council of Nicaea recognized this teaching, does that mean that people who have problems with Roman Catholic teaching ought to run from this because all the Catholics? Don't be like that. That's bigotry. You look in the Bible and find out what the Bible says. Go with what the Bible says. You might have a difficult time getting your head around all of it because it's a difficult concept. Three are one. But in the Bible, we read about three persons. They comprise one God, and we can say, "All right, Lord, that's what you've revealed to us. That's what I choose to believe. Time for just one last question that comes from Cassandra. I have a question. Could you clarify certain thing for me, please? Leviticus 11 gives us a list of beasts to eat and not to eat. And 1 Timothy chapter 4 says otherwise. God said every creature of God is good and nothing to be refused if received with thanksgiving. Cassandra, you don't even believe that. You don't believe that every creature is good, good to be refused if we pray God and thank him for it. What if I cook you up a stir fry, we toss in a handful of cockroaches? You're not going to eat that. You say, that's disgusting. How about we eat rat? I know some people eat rat. I'm not going to eat a rat. I don't think that's good to eat. We could find all kinds of lizards and possums and hedgehogs and things that we would agree aren't good for food, even though they're creatures. When Paul wrote to Timothy, he didn't tell Timothy everything's fair game now. Listen to this. Every creature of God is good and nothing to be refused if it be received with thanksgiving. Keep reading, for it is sanctified by the word of God and prayer. Two things. You pray over it, that's appropriate, but it needs to be sanctified by the word of God as well. Where does the word of God sanctify certain foods, set them apart to be eaten? Leviticus chapter 11. And that's where it says some are appropriate to eat, some are not. You can pray all you want over a rattlesnake. It's not appropriate to eat. You could pray all you want over some mice. They're not good for food. God said so. They need to be sanctified by prayer and the Word of God. Thank you for your questions today. We're done with time, but I hope you'll join me again next time for more. This has been From the Bible. Participate by emailing me, radio@iiw.org. 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You can listen to From the Bible there all day long. Thank you. Until next time, remember, it is written, man shall not live by bread alone, but by every word that proceeds from the mouth of God. For it is written, I'm John Bradshaw. God bless you.

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1: Now a look at your evening weather on Bakersfield Christian Talk Radio. Hot today with a high near 103 and lows around 70. Sunny tomorrow with a high of 104 and lows around 73. For your Tuesday, sunny with a high near 102 and lows around 72. And for Wednesday, sunny with a high near 106 and lows around 71. That's your evening weather on Bakersfield Christian Talk Radio.
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1: Hello, my name is Tim Rumsey, and you are listening to Pictures of the End. Thank you for joining us today. 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And we will be happy to talk with you, have a word of prayer with you, and also to share our special offer for today. Joining me today here in the studio is Dr. Philip Simon. He is a professor of theology and an author of 9 books. Thank you for being with us.
2: Thank you.
1: I look forward to our study that we're going to be looking at today. One of your more recent books is titled Dare to be a Daniel. Now, there have been many books written about the book of Daniel and especially the prophecies of Daniel. You take a little different approach in your book. What makes this different?
2: Because I really believe in a way Daniel was kind of unique. Because the book of Daniel describes him as having an excellent spirit, and also no fault was found in him. I'm sure there are faults in the life of Daniel, but nothing was mentioned. And also because in the last days, we need to emulate the character of Daniel and to be prepared for Christ's coming. That's why this subheading of the book says, Empowering the Final Remnant, to really encourage us and enable us to follow his example in following Christ and becoming more like Christ.
1: And the great promise that God gives is that every person can have that experience.
2: Every person can have that experience if we avail ourselves to what God wants to do in us and through us.
1: Let's just start for a moment. Who was Daniel and where was he living and what makes that to understand?
2: Now, Daniel was a young man who lived in Judea and he came from the royal line. And that's why King Nebuchadnezzar wanted to choose the best young people to train, to serve in his kingdom. And so he chose then his friends and trained them so they could be his advisors. And so Daniel came from a very wonderful line, from the children of Judah. And he was just the right candidate for Nebuchadnezzar to choose him.
1: Okay, so he was a captive.
2: A captive.
1: But one that was greatly honored. And
2: yes.
1: Given lots of possibilities that most didn't have.
2: Yes, the best education ever, being trained in the palace, and given the best treatment possible.
1: Okay. Well, we're going to focus today on Daniel chapter 3. Many of our listeners here know this story. We learn it if we go to church as children. It's one of those stories all the children learn. It's the fiery furnace.
2: That's true.
1: And let's just summarize very briefly the story. And then we'll dive into the application and some lessons for us.
2: Well, you know, Daniel's friends faces big test. Their life was on the line. And the choice they had was to stand up for the truth or to succumb to the seductive invitation of their king, their benefactor, who did so many things for them, either to decide for him, to decide for God. That was the real issue. I call this worship wars, Nebuchadnezzar.
1: Yeah, it's interesting because there are some very fascinating parallels between Daniel chapter 3 and the book of Revelation.
2: Yes.
1: In Daniel chapter 3, as you've said, Nebuchadnezzar sets up this giant statue made all of gold.
2: All of gold.
1: Which was a perversion of a dream that God had given him sometime before.
2: Because he was threatened by the stone cut without hand, representing Jesus' kingdom, to be everlasting kingdom. So he decided that he really wanted the whole statue to be made out of gold, so he would have permanent rule through himself and his generation.
1: So he wasn't just making it of gold because he had an excess of gold in his empire. He was making a statement.
2: To make a statement, this kingdom will last forever,
1: okay.
2: My kingdom of gold. And there'll be no other kingdom coming after that.
1: Wow. Now, then he gathers all the people or the important people in the kingdom, and there's a command to bow down and worship the image. Mm-hmm. And if they didn't, what will happen?
2: They'll be thrown in the fiery furnace.
1: Wow. So not just any kind of death.
2: Yeah, they assure demise, to actually frighten people. And so there was this challenge of these faithful Hebrew friends to say, do you become loyal to the king who educated, gave you a wonderful job, did so many wonderful things to you? Wouldn't you want to be thankful just to bow down to show him honor and gratitude?
1: Now, we're going to look at the character of Daniel's three friends, what enables them to stand faithful to God through this. But just for a moment, I'm going to jump to Revelation chapter 13 and just point out a couple of very fascinating parallels to explain why we're studying this story. I mean, this happened thousands of years ago.
2: That's right.
1: Why does it matter for us today?
2: Yes.
1: So in Revelation 13, verse 15, it's talking here about two beasts that work together at the end of time. These are powers. We're not going to identify them today. We don't have time. But here's what happens.

0: And he had power to give life unto the image of the beast, that the image of the beast should both speak and cause that as many as would not worship the image of the beast should be killed. So here's an image, both in Daniel's time and at the end of time. There's a command to worship, and there's the threat of death if you don't.
1: Capital punishment. Both situations, if you don't worship the image, in both places, then Revelation, the punishment was going to be death.
0: Mm-hmm. And there's even a similarity in the dimensions of the image. Mm-hmm. In Daniel, the image is 60 cubits tall, cubits wide.
1: Yes.
0: And in Revelation 13, that chapter ends with this reference to 666 in connection with this mark of the beast. So what is God trying to communicate to us then through Daniel's story here in Daniel chapter 3?
1: Through Daniel's story, he was telling us way ahead of time. It's like a precursor, preparing us for the ultimate fulfillment in the beast and the image of the beast in Revelation 13, which tells us God is consistent. What he tells us in the past continues to our times. To remind us again, this will be the ultimate test of his people. Would they be loyal to him no matter what? Or would they succumb to the seductions that the world offers?
0: And again, your chapter in your book, Dare to be a Daniel, that deals with this story you've titled Worship Wars.
1: Yes.
0: So what's the deal with worship?
1: Well, you know, worship is the ultimate thing Satan wants. When he was a rebel in heaven, he wanted to be worshipped. And that's what he craves from the very beginning to the very end. Worship me. And that's why even with Jesus, his creator, he said, if you just bow down and worship me. The same problem with Nebuchadnezzar. Bow down and worship me. Because that's Satan's impulse to be worshipped instead of God being worshipped. And it's an amazing thing that a creature wants to be worshipped. And not only that, he wanted the creator to worship him, the creature.
0: So the devil never changes in his desires and his tactics. Well, his tactics change a little bit, but
1: yes,
0: the goal is always the same.
1: He always comes back at an opportune time. He designs his temptation to fit the circumstances.
0: Mm-hmm. So, again, just to make clear, the reason we're studying here this story that happened so long ago, yeah, it's a fascinating story, but there are lessons that God wants us to learn about how to stand in faith, what it means to be faithful to him, especially in our time.
1: And therefore, we have to be intentional. We have to be prepared. That's why you hear in the story that Daniel, to begin with, and his friends were determined to be faithful to God, not to defile themselves. It was an impulsive decision on their part. You know, wait to see how we feel. No, no. The decision was already made. We have decided to serve God under any circumstance. So when the temptation was presented to three friends, by the way, with very seductive music to affect their emotions, they didn't have to debate that or argue about it. That's why they answered the king, "You know, O king, that we serve God. We don't have to discuss this with you. It's already decided." And I think the lesson for us today, that we don't just wait for the temptation to come and then play it by ear, so to speak. But we all decided to serve God and be faithful to him.
0: Yeah, back into Daniel had purposed.
1: Purposed.
0: In his heart. What does that mean?
1: Well, purpose in his heart, meaning he already decided if such temptations come his way, he was determined. Purpose in his heart, he meant business. He was intentional to serve God. So he didn't have to waste time to think about it and debate it in his mind. It was already decided, I shall serve God under any circumstance.
0: Now, you mentioned something just a minute ago about the way that this test came to Daniel's three friends. There was music.
1: Music. All kinds of music.
0: All kinds of music.
1: You know, music can be very seductive. People can do anything when they're affected by music.
0: Yeah. You know, a lot of people say, hey, it doesn't matter what I listen to, what I watch, what I allow into my mind. It doesn't affect me. Maybe other people, but it doesn't affect me.
1: That's what people say. But, you know, the Bible says, by beholding, we become changed.
0: That's right.
1: If we behold worldly music, we become worldly people.
0: And music especially, we know now from scientific studies, music directly bypasses part of the frontal lobe and goes straight to the emotional centers of the mind.
1: That's why people do unusual things when they listen to certain kinds of music. Godly music or worldly music? Godly music can transform you to become more Christ-like. Worldly music can transform you to be like the world. It's a very powerful instrument in God's hand and Satan's hand.
0: Now, what I find interesting is Nebuchadnezzar uses sound, but there's also visual thing. I mean, there's this gigantic gold statue, and it's probably shining in the sunlight.
1: Shining, glistening.
0: So it's really a sound and light show, in a sense, that it's coming through the senses. Isn't that how the devil's temptations usually come to us?
1: Exactly. That's why to be anchored in Jesus, and from that position of strength in Jesus, we can act like Jesus.
0: Now, just to track through our story a little bit, we're coming up against a break pretty soon here, but everybody falls down.
1: Everybody.
0: To worship this image when the music starts, except for?
1: Except for Daniel's three friends.
0: That's right.
1: They could have been politically correct and say, you know, everybody is coming down. Let's just go along.
0: Tie my sandal again.
1: Yeah, that's right. And nobody would notice, especially when somebody's life on the line and there's this fiery furnace that would incinerate them. You would think they would say, well, it's just a little thing. We don't mean to worship the image. It's just to seem we are cooperating with the king who was so nice to us and so helpful to us.
0: So we see that Daniel, now we don't know where Daniel was. I mean, the Bible doesn't
1: we
0: tell
1: don't
0: us.
1: No.
0: Maybe he was on
1: a mission or something.
0: But his three friends had obviously made that same decision that Daniel did sometime before.
1: Yes.
0: They had purposed in their heart as well.
1: Yes.
0: So we're going to find out where that leads them when we come back from the break here. But things get hot, don't they?
1: They get very, extremely hot.
0: But if you know the end of the story here, what an incredible miracle takes place.
1: Yes, they show tremendous grace under fire.
0: Because they are willing to stand.
1: Willing to stand and be anchored in Jesus.
0: So when we come back from the break, we're going to take a look at what kind of faith they had and how we can have that same thing.
1: Yes.
0: Okay. Very good. This is Pictures of the End. We will be back after this break, but right now we want to let you know about our special offer today. We'll be right back. Thank you for listening. This is Pictures of the End.
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0: Welcome back. This is Pictures of the End, and I'm here with Dr. Philip Simon, author of the book Dare to Be a Daniel. And we are looking at the story in Daniel chapter 3 about the fiery furnace and Daniel's three friends. And as we come back from the break here, we're going to really focus in on the character of these three young men, these three Hebrew captives, and what kind of faith they had. Now, in your book, Dr. Simon, you refer to their faith as an if-not faith. What do you mean by that phrase?
1: Kind of unusual term, but it's taken from the narrative. Because when he said, if you don't fall and worship the image, who is the God who's going to save you out of my hand? It was really a challenge to God. And what response did they give him?
0: I'll just read here from Daniel 3.
1: Yes.
0: This is verses 17 and 18. If it be so. Well, let me back up. Verse 16. Shadrach, Meshach, and Abednego answered and said to the king, O Nebuchadnezzar, we are not careful to answer thee in this matter. If it be so, our God whom we serve is able to deliver us from the burning fiery furnace, and he will deliver us out of thine hand, O king. But if not, be it known unto thee, O king, that we will not serve thy gods nor worship the golden image which thou hast set up.
1: So this is where we got this expression, the if not faith, because there is if yes faith. If yes faith means whatever I ask God to do for me, he does. He saves me, he blesses me, and that's the easy kind of faith. But the challenging kind of faith we need for the last days is the if not faith. And this if not faith was exhibited in the example of the three friends and Job and Jesus. The three friends said, we know he can save, but even if he doesn't, we will still trust him anyway. And Job said, though he slay me, yet I will trust him. And Jesus said, take this cup away from me, but it's not my will, but you will be done. That's the kind of faith we need for the last days.
0: And in all these examples you just mentioned, none of them could see visibly or in other ways what the outcome was going to be before it happened.
1: Exactly. The outcome was totally at the disposal of their faith, knowing no matter what happens, God was a good God. And we trust him completely, and we avail ourselves whatever he wants to do, because we know that's for the best, even if it required martyrdom.
0: Faith is the evidence of things not seen, right?
1: Absolutely, yes. I mean, the faith of Abraham was like that, by the way. He could not see the end, yet he was willing to obey God, regardless, even if his son Isaac was to be sacrificed. This is the kind of faith Jesus exhibited
0: now this,
1: in his father.
0: This raises a question in my mind, and maybe some of our listeners as well. Is it really, truly biblical faith then, or am I exercising biblical true faith if I just believe that God is going to answer yes to everything that I ask?
1: I don't think it's biblical faith. I think faith has to be tested. And the times will come when we will not simply say, I pray that God would save me from this trial. And know that's God's will. No, God might want us to go through a trial to refine our faith. But we never go through any trial without Jesus being with us. We face a storm, but Jesus is the Prince of Peace, and he is there with us. And if he doesn't remove the storm, at least we face it with him.
0: Which is exactly what we find happening in this story.
1: So the three Hebrew friends were not sure they're going to be saved from fire furnace. Why? Because they said, but even if he doesn't, which means in their minds, God in his wisdom could have chosen to let them sacrifice their lives for the cause.
0: You know, what's amazing to me is that staring almost certain death in the face, feeling the heat probably from this furnace, they make a very conscious decision that they would rather die than dishonor God.
1: Absolutely.
0: And that's pretty incredible.
1: It is, because they experience God's presence in their lives. They trained themselves to be loyal. Every step, they were growing in knowing God. And when the test came, they're ready for it. To say, we know God loves us. God believes in us. God will be manifest in our lives. So whatever he decides to do, he's a good God. He's always good. Whatever he does is for the best.
0: Okay.
1: And when you have this kind of trust, then you can go through a trial.
0: So how do I get to know God that way? How can I build that kind of faith?
1: The only way to do that is to walk with Jesus like Job did. As we walk with him, he transforms us to be more like him. He sanctifies us. It's a gradual process. There is no other way. It's not something presumed, assumed. We really need to walk with Jesus. As we walk with Jesus, he transforms our character and he builds our faith. You know, Tim, I don't think much about my weak faith. I think about the mighty faith of Jesus. What I do every day, I submit my weak faith to Jesus to connect it with his big faith. And my faith grows gradually. So it's intentional effort every day to grow more and more to be Christ-like as we walk with him.
0: And wouldn't you say that God gives us experiences and opportunities every single day where we can exercise that faith muscle and it can become a little stronger? It's the trick is recognizing and then choosing
1: every day, what seems
0: to be little things sometimes.
1: Absolutely. Every day we have many chances to build up our faith in Jesus. If we seize the opportunity, and also if we don't shy away from it. Many people, when they're faced with a challenge, they run away from Jesus, you see, instead of drawing close to Jesus. We don't want to face trials, temptations, without Jesus being with us. He's our helper, he's our mentor, he's our enabler.
0: Now, we have a few minutes here, and I'd like to dip back to Daniel chapter 1, because Daniel and these same three friends make a decision in Daniel 1, that when they made that first decision in the first chapter, we could have justified them for not making this decision. And that is, they were not going to eat food and wine that was provided by the king. They were going to follow God's health laws.
1: Remember the saying, if you're in Rome, do what the Romans do?
0: Mm-hmm.
1: They could have said, if you're in Babylon, do what the Babylonians do. Because remember, they're away from their culture, away from their surroundings. And many people, when they go to a foreign country, they easily can succumb to the culture. And he was so nice to them. He treated them royally. You know, in his palace, offering the best food, the best. Never had to have a resume to apply for a job. They already got a job before they graduated. So it would have been easy for them to say, out of respect for this king. But they had a greater relationship with the King of Heaven. And they had greater respect for him. And that's why it says, they purposed. How did they purpose? In the heart. And the expression in the heart means they're sincere and genuine, authentic.
0: So they make a decision to remain faithful to the instructions God has given them concerning something dealing with health, and there were some deeper ramifications. But they make a decision here. How does that help prepare them now to remain faithful in Daniel chapter 3 with the fiery furnace?
1: Oh, because they practice their faith. Faith does not grow unless it's practiced. Not only in this one thing, or the big thing, or the small thing, but every chance we have. Stretch our faith to prepare us for things to come. This is what I call it. I call it, they had a deposit of faith, a reservoir of faith to draw from in times of need. That's why we deposit money at our bank. So in case we need, in times when we get sick, whatever, we have a reservoir. Many people don't have a reservoir. And if they don't have a reservoir of faith, they're faced with a challenge and they succumb to it. They had a reservoir of faith ready to come in handy when they needed it.
0: So we'll leave this thought here and move forward because we've got just a couple minutes left. But God gives each one of us then experiences or opportunities each day to start building or depositing into this reservoir of faith.
1: Exactly. Even though we start with little deposit, you know, like a mustard seed of faith, that's okay. As long as we unite a mustard seed of faith in Jesus' big faith, always connected with Jesus, a bigger source than ourselves.
0: Now, at the end of the story, Nebuchadnezzar looks into the fire and he says, I don't see three men, I see four. And the fourth one looks like the Son of God. Mm-hmm. How did this pagan king recognize God? He'd never seen him before with his eyes.
1: Well, any young people like Dan, his friends, who was in such love with Jesus and were Christ-like, anchored in Jesus, witness for their faith. It's just a part of the package. If you know God and love him, you want to tell people. I believe they told King Nebuchadnezzar a lot about Jesus. And in a way, he was familiar with his character. And when he appeared among the three in the fire furnace, he could recognize from the way he looked and acted, his demeanor, the way he walked, the way he talked to them, that must be the Son of God they've been talking to me about.
0: So it's really character.
1: Character
0: is what's behind this whole story here, what God is trying to communicate.
1: Exactly. The character.

0: of Jesus manifested in the lives of these three friends of Daniel.
1: Which means, then, that it is possible for ordinary people to walk with Jesus long enough, and in faith, as that faith builds, that Christ's character can actually start being reflected in people.
0: Absolutely, and I really believe King Nebuchadnezzar, when he recognized the Son of Man, they resembled Jesus' character. They're walking together, and he saw them as a group. Didn't I say three? There's a fourth one. As if he associated them together, as if these three friends resembled this fourth man.
1: Colossians 1:27 says, Christ in you is the hope of glory.
0: Exactly. So Christ, he is God, in you, human beings. You see the correspondence here. Christ in you, the hope of glory. So his glory, which means his character, is revealed through his followers.
1: That's really an incredible promise.
0: It is. It's very powerful.
1: And God promises that he can do this in every person. We don't have to have certain qualifications, right, in order to...
0: No, we all qualify. If we simply open our hearts to God and say, I avail myself whatever you want to do through me.
1: Wonderful. Amazing. Well, there's so much more that I wish we had time to look at, but we are out of time here. If you'd like to learn more and read more about Daniel's character, you can get a copy of Dare to be a Daniel on our website at picturesoftheend.com. Dr. Simon, thank you so much for being
0: with
1: us today.
0: Thank you. I really enjoyed it.
1: We will be back next time with Pictures of the End.
2: You have been listening to Pictures of the End, a production of Pathway to Paradise Ministries. 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

0: What happens when a train goes off the rails? Well, the train can't do what it's supposed to do, deliver goods. The rails give the train direction, keeping it on the straight and narrow. The rails bring the train with its cargo to a designated destination. When a train goes off the rails, none of that happens. In fact, not only does the cargo not get to its destination, it can become damaged, sometimes beyond repair, and in the case of liquids, completely lost. The train is nothing without the rails. The planet we live on has a purpose for being. God has set it in motion with precious cargo for a predetermined destination, people headed for heaven. But sometimes it looks like it has gone off the rails of values and principles outlined by the God of heaven. Well, it seems we've jumped the tracks. Wars, disasters, hatred, power, control, shortages in areas of plenty. We're in a battle, but God wins. This is Rod Bieber with Seed Time and Harvest.
1: 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Crosstalk addresses contemporary issues facing the lives and hearts of all of us. Our title today is The Priesthood of All Believers.
2: Well, Jeff, what's going to be our theme text for this program?
3: I have chosen Peter 2:9, and a lot of our viewers, I'm sure, familiar with this verse. It says, "But ye are a chosen generation, a royal priesthood, a holy nation, a peculiar people, that you should show forth the praises of him who has called you out of darkness into his marvelous light."
2: Now, I noticed that when you read that royal priesthood, you kind of looked like you were trying to make a point.
3: I was kind of thinking about something, you know, because you're an ordained minister, and you know, I've read this verse a lot of times, and it's pretty clear to me that this is saying that everyone who is in Christ is a priest.
2: And so you're saying, why do we need you there?
3: Why do we need you? Yeah. Why do we need pastors for? I mean, it sounds to me like we're all pastors. We're all,
2: you know, it's interesting you say that, because there was a time in which I think, and I'm speaking as a pastor,
3: okay,
2: in which, you know, who is that, Rodney Dangerfield or somebody that says, nobody gives me no respect?
3: Oh, yeah, yeah. No respect. I never get any respect.
2: I don't get any respect. And so there was a time in which there was probably a lot of more respect for the ministry, for the pastoral ministry, mm-hmm. I should say, mm-hmm. than there is now. It might even be declining a little bit. Mm-hmm. And, of course, the text that's used to kind of, you know, to say, hey, we don't really need that because we're all
3: equal in the sight of God.
2: We're all, but now I'm going to bounce something off of you, and you may not agree with me.
3: Okay.
2: But I really believe that this text is not about pastors. I think this text is about priests. Let me explain. You remember back...
3: You're just trying to clear yourself here.
2: Well, no, but here we are. See, back in the children of Israel, there were priests.
3: Okay.
2: The priests then were kind of intermediaries between God and man. Of course,
3: there was no other way to Jehovah the Father other than through the priesthood that he established.
2: And of course, they had only the priests could go into the most holy place. Mm-hmm. Only the priests. Mm-hmm. Of course, this was
3: only the high priest could go into the sanctuary in the Day of Atonement.
2: Exactly. And now, of course, the Roman Catholic Church would pick up on this.
3: Mm-hmm.
2: And so in the Roman Catholic Church, which would, you know, come in the Christian era, that we would find the priest now develops the attributes. You have to confess to him.
3: Mm-hmm.
2: He gets to decide whether you get to go to heaven or not. He can put you into hell, take you out.
3: If you've been to Europe and seen some of those grand cathedrals, you know, they have these like spiral staircases that goes up, and the priest comes out and he's actually preaching from, you know, way up into this platform, because it represents the fact that he is standing between the common people and God as an intermediator.
2: Mm-hmm. And so it's about the priest. Now, I guess where I'm coming from,
3: mm-hmm.
2: is I think this text is clearly saying that in Christ we don't need intermediaries. You don't need someone to pray for you.
3: Mm-hmm.
2: You can now pray. You can just
3: direct to God.
2: You can
3: yourself.
2: Pray direct. Mm-hmm. You don't need to confess your sins to anybody. Mm-hmm. You can confess them directly. So I don't think this text is saying, at least from my point of view, this text is not saying that we don't need pastors anymore. It's just saying we don't need intermediaries.
3: Right.
2: Now, because I see pastors in another light, and mm-hmm. may I suggest another text?
3: Okay.
2: And what about the one in Ephesians mm-hmm. verses 11 through 13?
3: Okay.
2: Read that for
3: Ephesians 4:11-13, and he gave some apostles, and some prophets and some evangelists and some pastors and some teachers for the perfecting of the saints, for the work of the ministry, for the edifying of the body of Christ. In fact, this probably would read smoother, I think, if we would say for the perfecting of the saints, for the work of ministry, for the edifying of the body of Christ.
2: And do you get my point?
3: Where are you going?
2: My point is this. Though we all are priests, in that we can go directly to God, we're not all pastors.
3: We all have a diversity of
2: gifts.
3: Uh-huh.
2: So for a person to say, well, pastors, no, we're not all pastors any more than we're all teachers or we're all evangelists. You see, the Holy Spirit, and this is one of the wonderful things about the church, because Scripture refers to the church as the body, and it says, and the Apostle Paul says, as the body has many members, it has hands, it has the eyes and the ears, so we have diversity of gifts. Now, the good thing about this is that from the point of view of the privileged class, the priesthood, if you weren't a priest, you're a nobody. But in the body of Christ, every piece is important. But none is important as the head, of course.
3: Well, you know, this is a pretty sensitive subject for me because I'm the director of an organization. It's called Layman Ministries. And the emphasis of Layman Ministries is that we all are ministers in Christ. But I have to just tell our viewing audience, we've never emphasized the fact that there wasn't need of a pastor, because we just read here that very clearly that there's a specific role that's given. It's an endowment by the Holy Spirit, a special gift, a special ability. Does that mean that a pastor is above everybody else?
2: No,
3: not at all. And at the same time, a pastor is given a special, specific role. But the real study of this whole thing is dealing with the spiritual gifts.
2: Now, I think we ought to put out here on the table, and maybe I should ask her or simply make the comment that many people have talents. I guess the issue is a spiritual gift the same as being able to sing? In other words, there are cultivated and natural talents. Is a natural talent...
3: I can share with you what my conviction is. I believe that every good gift that comes down comes from the Father, the shadow of lights. That's what it says in Ephesians, you know.
2: And so you're saying Madonna's gift of singing is...
3: is a God-given gift. But you know what she's done? She's perverted it. She's perverted this gift because that gift was given to her by God. She's used it for some other selfish motive.
2: And so you're saying then that cultivated or natural... talents are all from God, but they may be perverted. That cultivated or natural talents are all from God, but they may be perverted.

0: Now, let me say something here, because when you say some other foundation, a number of years ago, it's been a number of years ago, there was something that was very popular. It was called the Spiritual Gifts Inventory.
1: I know where you're going. Gifts Inventory. I've taken one of these. I used to call it Spiritual Gifts 101, you know.
0: I'm going to ridicule it a little bit, although I'm sure it was a blessing to a lot of people, because one of the gifts you would come out with in that spiritual gift was hospitality.
1: And so I said in the church once, and a guy said to me, I'm sure glad that God didn't give me the gift of hospitality, because I don't enjoy inviting people over to my house.
0: I'm going to take another spin on this. I think a person can be hospitable and not have the fruit of the Spirit, what I'm leading up to. Mm-hmm. I don't think...
1: You just interjected a new thought.
0: I don't think that we ought to be able to take the spiritual gifts test until we've taken the fruit of the Spirit test.
1: There you go.
0: Because a person could say, well, my gift is I'm this or I'm that. But I really think the foundation on which the church rests in terms of its of its gift functions has to be the fruit of the Spirit.
1: Because if we don't have that, then we risk the dangers of a Jonah. Saying, well, Madonna's been blessed by God.
0: That's right.
1: So there needs to be, and we're not picking on Madonna, but we're saying that, you know, there's these different gifts that are out there that people have. Some people are very persuasive. They're salespeople.
0: That's right.
1: And they have been given a natural gift by God that's been perverted.
0: You see, this is why my dad used to say, because a lot of people, when they talk about the Holy Spirit, they'll come up to you and they'll say, do you have the Holy Spirit? What they mean is, do you speak in tongues?
1: I mean, friends is if you're jumping up and down and listening to Christian rock music.
0: Or whatever it is. And so Dad used to say, if being able to do the supernatural things, it unequivocally means you have the Holy Spirit, then the devil must have the Holy Spirit, because he can do miracles.
1: He does miracles.
0: The spirits of devils doing miracles.
1: And it says that they did many miracles in my name, even, in the name of Christ. And Christ says, depart from me, I know you not.
0: But there's one thing that the devil would never have, and that would be the fruit of the Spirit.
1: There you go.
0: In other words,
1: in Galatians chapter 5, it contrasts, the fruits of the Spirit and the works of the flesh or the works of Satan.
0: In other words, I guess what we're saying is you can counterfeit or even buy on the black market the gifts of the Spirit.
1: Mm-hmm.
0: They wouldn't be the real thing, but they can be counterfeited.
1: Wait a second. You said buy on the black market. Some people are going to say, what do you mean by that?
0: Well, I'm using
1: really
0: illustration.
1: Easy. For instance, like I had friends that went to training that were totally for selling cars. They learned all the techniques on how to clinch a sale. Those techniques are used to manipulate people to get a sale.
0: Right.
1: And so people can go into black market to learn talents and abilities for selfish motivations.
0: And I don't want to get completely off the subject, but when we talk about the Spirit and the Holy Spirit, there's a lot of this, and I think this is important. The Holy Spirit can be used for the good of the body of Christ, or it can be used to control people, to manipulate people.
1: You saying
0: people?
1: The Holy Spirit or the gifts that the Holy Spirit's given?
0: The excuse of the Holy Spirit.
1: Because
0: the Spirit told me to tell you. I could walk up to you and say, Jeff, the Holy Spirit told me to tell you that you need to give
1: me
0: $5.
1: This is really dangerous. Well, I've heard other people say the gift of the Holy Spirit, or the Holy Spirit's told me to leave my wife because she's not really my counterpart, and I'm really in love with this other woman, and she's the one that God is preordained for me in my relationship, to be my counterpart. So there's got to be a foundation. We know the foundation's what?
0: It's got to be Scripture.
1: It's got to be Scripture.
0: May I say this, because I think it's relevant at this time. I'm thankful that we're having a lot of emphasis in the church on the Holy Spirit.
1: Mm-hmm.
0: But this should not be at the expense of the Word of God.
1: Amen.
0: Don't forget, Jesus said He would send the Spirit, and the Spirit would lead us into all truth. And it's the Scripture that's all truth. And the reason I say this is because I've heard people say, I don't care what the Bible says. Mm-hmm. I know what God told me.
1: Oh, boy, that is dangerous. Very, very dangerous.
0: Or people are saying, I think we ought to put aside our doctrines and be united in the Spirit. Mm-hmm. And they're talking about the gifts of the Spirit. Mm-hmm. So and of course, these are very subjective ways of looking at things.
1: So let's go back to this. We're saying very clearly here that the foundational principle for understanding the gifts of the Spirit used in God's way, not in our way, but in God's way, are found, first of all, as the Spirit is in our life and we're abiding in Christ and His fruits are manifested there. So therefore, all the other resources God's given us, the tools that He's given us, the abilities, the talents He's given us, are basically tools He's given us for the purpose of not benefiting ourselves selfishly, but for the work of ministry. And that takes us to the next thing, you're a lifelong Seventh-day Adventist. You told me you were raised as a Seventh-day Adventist.
0: My daddy was a minister.
1: Your daddy was a minister. Well, in my background,

0: is that, you know, I was a drug dealer. I got a ninth grade education. We come from a really diversified background. And
1: I come from an institutional
0: background, yeah. And when I first became a Christian, I thought in an institutional way, and our viewers are like saying, what are these guys talking about right now? But this whole idea of ministry, which is really where we're heading with this whole thing, the priesthood, you know, the concept of each one of us being a priest in Christ is the idea that God's given us ministry. And he's given us the tools to do ministry, which are the gifts of the Spirit, you know.
1: Now, I'm going to interrupt you right here because I want to enrich this a little bit.
0: Okay.
1: You know, I'm very arrogant. Do you know there was a time in our church, Jeff, in which we would say, we hope our children become ministers, teachers, and nurses. And these were institutions. In other words, what we're saying is mm-hmm. that if you're going to be a success, you want your children to be involved in the institutional side of ministry. Now continue from
0: when I first became a Christian, I got this idea that, you know, I need to go out in visitations with the pastor. And then if I was doing that, I was doing ministries. I was holding numerous Bible studies in the community. And so at 3:00 in the afternoon when I held a Bible study, I was doing ministry. And all these different aspects.
1: And you weren't?
0: Oh, I was, but those things in and of themselves were not just ministry. And see, this is where it gets sticky.
1: We're not all that ministry is what
0: that's
1: you're trying to say.
0: It's not all that ministry is, but we think that way. We think that unless we hold a position in the church, and I'm not knocking that, I think that holding position in the church is important, but we think that unless we're working in the Sabbath school department, we're teaching Sabbath school, we're working, leading out in some branch of the organization or the structure of the church, or we're doing something as far as giving Bible studies, visiting the sick, which are all injunctions of the scriptures to be doing, that unless we're doing those specific things, that we're not doing ministry. And I would like to carry this on to more of a spiritual realm. I would say that ministry is not specifically what we are doing, but who we are in Christ. Because ministry is not necessarily what we're doing in a specific time. Ministry.
1: You mean what we're doing or what profession we have?
0: I mean, specifically, even giving the Bible study. You know, if I'm giving a Bible study and 10 minutes before the Bible study, I'm yelling at my wife, you know, on the way out the door to go give a Bible study.
1: I guess I'm having a little trouble when you say ministry is not what you're doing. But now I'm hearing you say ministry has to be based on who you are.
0: It's not just what you
1: do in an instant.
0: Yeah, so ministry is actually a way of life. Ministry is influence. Ministry is who we are in Christ. And so every aspect of what we're doing every day of our life, 24/7, is ministry. I know we're getting into this, the crux of this right now, but we're going to take a short break. This is Layman Ministries Crosstalk.
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0: Okay, so we're talking about institutional ministry here versus ministry.
1: And I might say that I'm from the institutional side.
0: Okay.
1: In other words, my father, as I said before, was a minister.
0: Uh-huh.
1: I am an ordained minister of an institution. But I'm hearing you saying that there's more to ministry than the institutional side. However, I'm having a little problem when you're saying that ministry is not what you're doing, it's who you are. Mm-hmm. Now I think you'll have to flesh that out a little bit.
0: I'm going to have because otherwise people are going to be confused.
1: In other words, I don't know how we can play down that ministry is doing something. A person, to be a real minister must be something.
0: Uh-huh.
1: But if I be that, won't I do that?
0: Yes. Here's the point, is that a lot of people become very frustrated because they go down the list of the spiritual gifts and they say, well, I can't do that. You know, I haven't healed anybody lately. I'm not a teacher. I'm not an evangelist. Because when they think evangelism, they're thinking of, you know, the guy standing up in front of a big crowd, or it's on television, or a pastor who is doing a pastoral ministry in a church. And they go down the whole list and they finally get to the end and they say, well, I don't have any of those. And so all of a sudden, when you open this up in a spiritual dimension, you start to realize that as we are in Christ, and Christ paid such a price for us, and he redeemed us, not for just the selfish, egocentric way of purpose of, you know, so that we can walk the streets of gold and go to heaven, but he's redeemed us for the purpose of using us for ministry. That's what that priesthood of all believers is all about. That he's not going to leave us powerless, and he's not going to leave us with zero gifts to be able to perform ministry.
1: Now I'm going to excuse me for interrupting. Maybe we ought to define the word ministry.
0: I think it's good.
1: And I think the word ministry is service. Because they're tagging the word ministry on everything these days.
0: Yes.
1: Huh? Mm-hmm. In other words, the clown ministry, the this ministry. Oh, yeah. Now, I'm not saying that clowns, but I mean, I guess I have a little problem with that.
0: Let me give you an example, okay? Just really quickly. My dad. Do you know anything about my dad?
1: Uh-uh.
0: My dad worked at a law school for 22 years, okay? First of all, my dad wrote in the law school journal. He wrote a featured column article in the law school journal. When he retired from the law school, they put a scholarship fund in his name, which was the first time in the history of this law school that they had ever honored somebody with this it's a noble thing, actually, to say that there's this Floyd Rich scholarship fund honoring my father. So, and then the third thing was when he was killed in a tragic accident a couple years after he retired, they put a plaque up in the law school as a memorial to my dad. So that means my dad was a pretty important guy at the law school, right?
1: Uh-huh.
0: What did my dad do? My dad was the janitor of the law school.
1: Well, this goes back, I think I'm hearing you say, that ministry's service.
0: My dad was the kind of guy, say, Floyd, would you like to preach a sermon at the local church? My dad was a dedicated Christian. He's like, no way, you'll never get me up in front of the church and preach a sermon. But you know what my dad did? My dad put his arm around law school students. And he, when they're studying for exams, he said, you could make it. You could make it.
1: Mm-hmm, mm-hmm.
0: And my dad would take law school students home and feed them because they were working their way through law school. He'd fix them. He'd show them that their battery for the Volkswagen Bug was, you know, in the trunk of the, in the under the back seat of the Volkswagen. He bonded with these law school students. And my dad had the gift of pastoral ministry. My dad's little flock of people that he ministered to was these law school students. And you say, you could go to my dad and say, Floyd, you know, I think you got the gift of pastoral ministry. He said, not me. You'll never get me up in front of church and preach a sermon. But you know, my father preached a sermon every day of his life. Because his sermon was his life. His sermon was his outreach, service. His service to these law school students. And when my father was killed, this big church was packed full of judges, lawyers, law school students, all kinds of people whose lives
1: That's
0: he touched.
1: Wonderful.
0: My mom got
1: wonderful.
0: A letter from the governor
1: wonderful.
0: Of the state where I was living at that time that fellow knew my dad from law school 20-something years back.
1: Wonderful.
0: You know? And so what I'm saying is that, you know, a housewife who's raising her children for Christ is doing the work of a minister behind the pulpit, if she's doing it with the full intent and purpose of raising her kids for Christ. But see, we don't look at it that way. And I go up to people, I speak at churches quite often, mm-hmm. and I go up to a housewife and I'll say, what do you do? And they go, I'm a housewife. I said, I'm sorry, I didn't understand what you said. And they go, I'm a housewife. I said, you say you're a housewife? Oh, yeah, I'm a housewife. And they look down with a look of shame because for some reason, being a housewife today for some people is kind of looked down upon. You know, uh-huh. that's degrading, you know. Uh-huh. She should be out having a job. And I look at her, I say, you know, you are doing one of the most important
1: right,
0: works that God
1: right,
0: could ever
1: right,
0: give
1: right,
0: a
1: right,
0: mother,
1: right.
0: to be a mother, to raise your children for Christ. And I share with her, you know, I said, you're doing a work just as important as a missionary that goes off to India. But, you know, we don't look at things that way because we're looking at it from an institutional way
1: oh,
0: of
1: I know
0: thinking.
1: It, I know
0: you follow
1: it,
0: what I'm saying?
1: It, I know it. I
0: so
1: know
0: am I starting to kind of make things
1: oh,
0: a little
1: no,
0: clearer?
1: Oh, no, I'm feeling better already.
0: Okay, I'm picking on you here.
1: well, see, I guess you heard me say a moment ago that the word ministry must be sincere.
0: Mm-hmm.
1: Huh? Ministry, I'm hearing you, the illustration you're giving of your dad is about service.
0: Mm-hmm.
1: And so we can paint, you know, like Jesus himself said at one point, he said, many will come in my name.
0: Mm-hmm.
1: Huh? And just because they say, you know, Christ is here, Christ is there, don't go there. Well, could it be that we've learned we can make money with the word ministry?
0: Yeah. Yeah,
1: and we talk about the institutional mm-hmm. side, and so you paint the word ministry on it. You can put anything you want in front mm-hmm. of it. The word ministry sanctifies everything that goes on the front of that. And
0: yeah.
1: I'm thinking you, I'm hearing you say, no, the ministry is who you are. It's the service
0: Christ.
1: For others.
0: In fact, I've often shared to people. I said, you know, for each one of our lives, we're like a stone, and there's a still pond. And you take the stone and you cast it into a still pond. What happens? There's this ripple effect that goes out to all the shores of the pond, and that's our life. You know, when we're pumping gas in our car, how many people stop to think that the person next to us, when we carry on a conversation, that's an act of ministry? You know, that there's possibly an unseen influence surrounding us that's the Holy Spirit that's present with us, that person's noticing our behavior, our countenance, the smile that we say, you know, we carry on our face, or the cheerfulness that we say, how are you today? Taking a personal interest in something.
1: Can I be the devil's advocate
0: sure.
1: on something?
0: Mm-hmm.
1: Now, because I'm going to tease you a little bit about this.
0: Yeah.
1: You know, there's a quotation that we hear a lot, particularly in our church. It said, Christ's method alone, you know, will bring results.
0: Yes, yes.
1: And that he met the people's needs and so forth, and then he bade them follow me.
0: Mm-hmm.
1: You know, I went and I read the whole page that came from,
0: and it
1: went ahead and fleshed out a Christ method.
0: So that it was more balanced.
1: Well, it simply said that his method was he knocked on the doors, he prayed with the sick, he comforted the sad. In other words, and this is what I want to tease you about. See, I think if I'm pumping gas and I say to the guy last night, well, did your team win? Yeah, man, they were the best there was. Is that ministry? Talking about the football game. Now, I'm only teasing you with this because I think that when you're saying we're all ministers, I think this means because who we are, not that we would never ask, did your team win? But would that be, in other words, can I boast that, well, you know, I talk with everybody and I'm friendly. I think being friendly is important, but I'm not sure that all being friendly is ministry.
0: Yeah. This whole thing could be another subject that we could go off on too, you know, but that's what you're saying is true.
1: I guess what I'm saying is that the word ministry needs to be seen as ministry. Mm-hmm. And see, I've been thinking lately that maybe the 1 Corinthians 13 tells us what ministry
0: Absolutely.
1: Is. Because it says it's patient, it's long-suffering, it's kind, it's gentle, it doesn't seek its own. So I don't think it would be wrong because everything's calling itself ministry. Don't you think we would be right to say we're going to test everything by 1 Corinthians 13 see if it's true ministry?
0: Well, here's another example. You know, there's not everybody you could just walk up to and say, well, you've been saved, brother, you know, and kind of like lay some heavy religious drip on him. But there is a situation where you go to the post office, there's a lady carrying this heavy box,
1: and the natural response of the heart is,
0: may I help you with that box? I mean, a lot of Christians don't even have a clue. They don't even think about it. All they're doing is getting their mail and they're leaving. What I'm saying is that we need to be in tune with the fact that we're abiding in Christ and that every opportunity in life is a chance for service. I take the box, I set it on the counter. That lady has eye contact with me.
1: No,
0: she says, thank you. That was a deed done.
1: No,
0: but, you know, here's what happens, Dick, is 2 months later, I'm at somebody's house. That lady happens to be visiting there. And then she goes, I remember you. She's subconsciously thinking, I remember you. That was that nice guy that helped me with that box. And that automatically starts to build a rapport with a person that enters into the next level of intimacy with them as far as being able to share with them what's on our hearts. And as a Christian, the motivating factor, whether you're a mechanic working on a car, I think God gives people the ability to be an auto mechanic. And if they're doing an auto mechanic for Christ and their motivation is, I want to do the best job I can to fix this car so I can become friends with the owner of this car, so I can share with this owner what's dearest to my heart, that fixing a car becomes a spiritual gift.
1: Well, you see, I even think of the words where it was spoken of Jesus, the Spirit of the Lord is upon me because he's anointed me to preach the gospel. What is it?
0: It's a whole list of things.
1: Yeah, to comfort the sorrowing, to heal the brokenhearted, to bind up the wounds. And so what I'm hearing you say
0: to the blind.
1: Is that when people meet us, even though they're not conscious about it, they say, wasn't he nice? And I think that's what I'm hearing you say. Wasn't he nice?
0: Yeah. Let's go back to the beginning, though. Do we need you?
1: I guess you'll have to answer that.
0: We do need you. Because in the diversity of the body of Christ, not everybody can be a foot, not everybody can be an ear, not everybody can be an eye. And unfortunately, there's a lot of warfare that goes on in different churches because everybody wants the other people to be like them. We have to recognize that there's this
1: diversity of gifts
0: in the church. And one of them is pastors. And your job, I would say, is to help to be like the choir director.
1: Okay.
0: You know,
1: of
0: the church.
1: Thank you.
0: And God has given the church the position of having pastors there so that pastor can release the potential of his congregation to be involved with ministry. Because I'll tell you a little secret. If a pastor doesn't learn to have his congregation fighting a fire outside, fighting the good fight of faith outside,
1: right.
0: They're going to be fighting a fire inside.
1: And I'm also hearing you say, Jeff, that even though you appreciate the fact that I'm a pastor, I'm hearing you say, if you don't happen to be a pastor, you're an automobile mechanic, or you work as a computer person, or you're into the building trades.
0: Medical professional.
1: Or whatever you are, you're a minister. You have a ministry. You represent Jesus. You're giving people an impression of what Christians are like.
0: I have a friend who's an anesthesiologist, and he's involved with ministry all the time. Every chance he gets, he's not a preachy person either. Let's clarify that. Doesn't mean we've got to go around being preachy persons.
1: Right.
0: But by his demeanor and his character, when the timing is right and the Holy Spirit leads, he shares seeds of spiritual truth with people, because that's the bubbling essence. You know, there's no such thing as being a spectator when you join the body of Christ. And people who sit in the pews and are just being spectators are on Christian by name only. That's really the way I look at it. Maybe that's kind of a strong thing to say, but I believe that God, he's paid a price for us, Dick.
1: We're all involved.
0: We're all involved. And he's redeemed us for the purpose of ministry, and he's not going to leave us just floundering and helpless to be able to do what he's asked us to do, if he wants to empower us.
1: Amen.
0: Our time is up, and I just want to tell our viewers once again, it's been great having you with us. 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
5: I don't understand what God's doing here.
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13: And friends, Old Testament Babylon was also a man-made system of false religion. How so? Well, let me explain. You remember we studied on our second night out here in Daniel, the second chapter, how Daniel was a Hebrew captive in Babylon. In Babylon, Nebuchadnezzar had a dream that he wanted to know what the interpretation of it was. And Daniel explained the vision because God revealed it to him. And in the vision, the king saw an image of a man. And this image was made of different metals, four of them specifically, and each different metal would represent a different kingdom that would reign from Babylon's time to the end. And Daniel said to the king, "King, thou art this head of gold." In other words, the kingdom of Babylon was symbolized by the head of gold. But friends, only the head was of gold. After that, the chest and arms were of silver, belly and thighs of brass, long legs were of iron, feet and toes of iron and clay, which shows that Babylon, the golden kingdom, would not last forever. It would cease, and another kingdom would reign after this. And this was a vision, a prophetic dream that was given by who? Who gave the dream to the king? God did. Can you say amen? So this was a heavenly vision.

0: Christian. In other words, this was the truth of God's word. And friends, the king took what God had given to him. The king took this heavenly vision and he did not destroy it. Instead, what the king did is he changed it. He didn't totally disregard it. He took what God had given and he just modified it. He just adjusted it and altered it. He changed it a little bit. And instead of making an image just that the head was only of gold, he made a whole image. He made the whole thing of gold. And then in Daniel chapter 3, after the king made the same image that God had given to him in his dream, but he made the whole thing of gold. He then called the whole world to come to bow down and worship this golden image. And friends, what did the gold represent again? It represented the king and the kingdom of Babylon. In other words, he was saying, I don't really care what God says. My kingdom is going to last forever. You see, he did not destroy what God had given him. He just changed it. He just modified it. And he called the world to bow down and worship it, breaking God's commandment. You see, that image was an image of himself and his kingdom. So friends, this is what the king of Babylon did. He took what God gave and he changed God's word for his own personal glory. Do you see that? He took the word of God, the vision, and he changed it for his own personal benefit and his own personal glory. And friends, New Testament Babylon Revelation does the exact same thing. They don't totally disregard the word of God. They take it and they change it. They modify it. They mix it. And they change it for their own personal benefit and their own personal glory. It is a man-made system of false religion. Now friends, the Bible tells us that Babylon is fallen. But why is Babylon fallen? Well, friends, in order to answer that, we have to ask why did Old Testament Babylon fall? And you can read about the fall in Daniel chapter 5. We looked at that on a previous night. Remember in Daniel the 5th chapter, we read about the fall of the ancient kingdom of Babylon. We see King Nebuchadnezzar's grandson Belshazzar throwing a party. And he has the 1,000 of his lords there and they're having a good time. The music is going and he's drinking the finest wine and he's there just living it up. When suddenly the king makes a deadly and fatal mistake. He calls his servants to bring the golden cups that his grandfather Nebuchadnezzar took from the sacred temple in Jerusalem. He said, bring me those golden cups. Why? So that he could drink his old wine of Babylon in those sacred cups that were used for the Lord's service. Here we find the king of Babylon is mixing the sacred and the profane together. Drinking old wine in the sacred cups of the Lord. And friends, whenever the king mixed the sacred and the profane, that was like the last straw that broke the camel's back. On that very night, judgment fell. When the king mixed the sacred and the profane. And friends, that's the reason why ancient Babylon fell. And that's the exact same reason why New Testament end time Babylon falls as well. Because end time Babylon does the same thing. It is a system that mixes truth and error together in order to deceive people, in order for individuals to become spiritually drunk, spiritually intoxicated. And that's why the Bible says that end time Babylon is a fallen system, because they take the word of God and they take doctrines from paganism and they mix together. Are you with me, yes or no? And so we find four foundational characteristics of end time Babylon. Number one, it is a system of salvation by works. Just like the Tower of Babel, they built this tower to save themselves. So too, end time Babylon would do the same thing. Number two, it's a system of spiritual confusion. It was at Babel that the languages were confused and were not able to understand each other. And so too, end time Babylon, they speak things that are not according to God's word. They babble error instead of proclaim the truth. And number three, it's a system that changes the word of God for their own personal glory, just like Nebuchadnezzar changed the image that was made of four metals into just one metal and called the world to bow down, to break God's commandments in worshiping this idol. End time Babylon does the same thing. And then number four, it's an organized system that mixes the sacred and the profane in order to deceive people and cause people to become spiritually intoxicated and confused. And friends, if this makes sense, would you please say amen? So now the next question is this. Who is this system that does all of these terrible things? Well, we don't have to guess, friends, because God gives us some clear identifying characteristics of who this false church state system is. Let's go now in our Bible to the book of Revelation chapter 17, where we read the characteristics of this spiritual organized system of confusion that has led people astray and has caused people to become confused. Revelation chapter 17, God calls his people to come out of this church. And what church is this? Revelation 17, notice what it says, beginning with verse 1, and we're going to outline 8 identifying marks. How many? 8 marks of end time Babylon. So notice what it says. Revelation 17, verse 1, if you're there, would you let me know by saying amen? Amen. The Bible says, and there came one of the 7 angels which had the 7 vials and talked with me, saying unto me, come hither, and I will show thee the judgment of the great whore that sits upon many waters. Now, friends, once again, I know that that's strong language. But friends, that's the word that the Bible is using to describe this church that is in apostasy. It says that this woman is a whore or a harlot. You don't have to be offended, because that word harlot or whore, it simply means it's a symbol of spiritual adultery, which is apostasy against God. And that's our first characteristic. Write it down. This false church state system is a harlot because they are in spiritual apostasy. They've made a compromise with the world. And you can write down these verses in Ezekiel chapter 16. God likens harlotry to that of spiritual unfaithfulness to God. And also James chapter 4 and verse 4. The Bible says, you adulterers and adulteresses, know ye not that friendship with the world is enmity against God? Whosoever therefore shall be a friend of the world makes himself an enemy of God. You see, when we embrace the world and flirt around with the world, we are committing spiritual adultery against our heavenly husband, Jesus Christ. And that's exactly what this church has done. And so characteristic number 1, it says that she is a whore or a harlot. And then characteristic number 2, it says that she sits upon many waters. What does that mean? In prophecy, waters are a symbol of multitudes of people that speak multitudes of languages. And you can find that in Revelation 17 and verse 15. Write it down. In fact, let's read it since we're right there. Notice verse 15. It says, and he saith unto me, the waters which you saw where the whore sits are peoples and multitudes and nations and tongues or languages. So when the Bible tells us that she sits upon many waters, it simply means that she controls and is supported by multitudes of people that speak multitudes of different languages. And friends, if that makes sense, would you please say amen? In other words, this is a worldwide church, folks, that has members in all the world, in every single language world. Now let's take a look at another characteristic. Notice with me in verse 2. It says, with whom the kings of the earth, with whom who? Now, kings of the earth, are those religious or are those political powers? Those are political powers. And it says, the kings of the earth have committed fornication, and the inhabitants of the earth have been made drunk with the wine of her fornication. And so characteristic number 3, the Bible says that she has committed fornication with the kings of the earth. Kings of the earth are political powers. It simply means that this is a church, a woman that is in bed with the state. It's not just a church, but it's a church-state union together. And the Bible says that when church and state comes together, that is spiritual fornication. Because Jesus said, give to Caesar that which is Caesar's, but give to God which is God. In other words, God wants us to keep the church and state separate. The church shall not control the state, and the state will not rule over the church. These two entities must be separated in order for us to really have freedom. But this church, this apostate system, is in bed with the kings of the earth because it's a church-state union. Are you with me, yes or no? And then notice the third, another characteristic in verse 3. Verse 3 says, so he carried me away in the spirit into the wilderness, and I saw a woman sit upon a what color beast? A scarlet-colored beast, full of the names of blasphemy, and having 7 heads and 10 horns. So the Bible tells us that this woman, this church, characteristic number 4, is sitting upon a 7-headed beast. Oh, friends, what does a beast represent in Bible prophecy? Do you remember? We studied before. A beast is a symbol of a kingdom. And we can find that in the book of Daniel chapter 7 and verse 17. But this beast has 7 heads. Well, what do these 7 heads represent? In Revelation 17, verse 9, it tells us that the seven heads are seven mountains. In fact, notice, let's read it since we're right there. Revelation 17, verse 9 tells us, here is the mind which hath wisdom. The seven heads are seven what? Mountains on which the woman sits. And so when the Bible tells us that the woman is sitting upon a seven-headed beast, it simply means that it is a church that is located on a kingdom that rests upon seven mountains or seven hills. It's a church that is located in a kingdom on seven mountains or seven hills. Now let's take a look at our next characteristic in verse 4. Notice what it says. And the woman was arrayed in purple and scarlet color. What colors was she arrayed in? Purple and scarlet color. By the way, we're going to find out what that means in just a moment. And decked out with gold and precious stones and pearls, having a golden cup in her hand. What did she have in her hand? A what kind of cup? Does that sound familiar? Isn't that what the king Belshazzar did in Babylon? Has a golden cup in her hand, and what's in the cup? Full of abominations and filthiness of her fornication. And so characteristic number 5, we see that she is dressed in purple and scarlet colors, which is a color of sin. We're going to find that in just a moment. Characteristic number 6, in her hand is a golden cup, and in the cup is filled with the wine of what the Bible calls abominations. Now, friends, that word abomination is important for our study tonight. Abomination is something that is hateful in the eyes of God. It is something that is very terrible. And in the cup is the wine of abomination. Oh, friends, what exactly are abominations? Notice what the Bible says. Write it down. In Proverbs 12 and verse 22, the Bible says that lying lips are what? Abomination to the Lord. And so what is an abomination? It's lying lips. What's in the cup? The wine of abominations. And it simply represents a bunch of lies, friends. The wine is nothing but a bunch of lies and false doctrine and deception that causes people to become spiritually drunk and intoxicated and confused by these deceptions. And so we go back to our list. Characteristic number 6, a golden cup full of abominations. It simply means that she passes around a bunch of intoxicating wine, symbolizing deceptions and lies. And as a result, all the world has become spiritually drunk. Now let's notice the next characteristic in verse 5. Does that make sense? Yes or no? Yes. Now let's notice verse 5. It says, and upon her forehead was a name written, Mystery Babylon the Great, the mother of harlots and abominations of the earth. Characteristic number 7, the Bible says that this woman is a mother. But she is not a mother of good things. She is a mother of harlots. Which simply means, friends, that she is a mother church. And from her came daughter churches that also fell into apostasy as well. In other words, other apostate churches came out or broke away from the mother church. And then notice in verse 6, and I saw the woman drunken with the blood of the saints and with the blood of the martyrs of Jesus. And when I saw her, I wondered with great admiration. And so characteristic number 8. Bible says that this woman, this church, is drunk with the blood of the saints. In other words, she is a persecutor of the people of God. She has put many Christians, many of God's people, to a cruel and torturous death. And so we find 8 identifying characteristics of what the Bible calls Babylon, an organized system of confusion that God still has many of his people in, but in these last days is calling his people to come out of. And friends, as you look at all these characteristics, who do you think it is? Friends, it's clear who this church state system is that committed spiritual adultery against the Lord by compromising with paganism. That is a worldwide church sitting upon many waters, having members all around the world. A church that is located on a city, a kingdom of seven hills or seven mountains. That is always arrayed in purple and scarlet colors, decked out with gold and jewels and precious stones, and that has a golden cup in their hand full of the old intoxicating wine of false doctrine. Friends, there's only one religious system in the world that fits every single one of these characteristics. And which one is it? It's the same power in Daniel 7, the little horn. It's the same Antichrist beast of the book of Revelation. It is none other than the Roman church state system, not the people, but the system and the structure itself. Because remember, God has many of his people that are still in this system. Can you say amen? I have family members in this system that I love with all my heart. God loves the people in the system. Nothing against the people, folks. It's the system that God is exposing, because it is a system of salvation by works. It is a system that has mixed truth and error together to confuse people. It is a system of organized confusion. And friends, all we have to do is ask, does the papacy fit the characteristics? And the answer is yes. The Bible tells us that the papacy has committed spiritual harlotry. And you study in the early centuries, the way that the church actually began was a compromise with pagans. When Constantine walked into the church, they didn't remain faithful to Jesus. They allowed paganism to enter within. That's harlotry, friends. She sits upon many waters. What does this mean? It's a church that has worldwide membership. People all around the world, every single language around the world is a constituents of this church. Not only that, but characteristic number three, it says that she had committed spiritual fornication with the kings of the earth. It is a church that is also a state, a church-state union in one. Not only that, but she sat upon a scarlet-colored beast that had seven heads, representing seven mountains. Friends, the Vatican is located literally in a kingdom that has seven mountains or seven hills. I was just there in Rome last year, and I walked around all of those seven hills. It's right there, friends. The Vatican City is known as the City of Seven Hills. A woman sitting upon a beast with seven heads. And then characteristic number five, it says that she was arrayed in what colors? Purple and scarlet colors. And friends, did you notice that these are the colors that the Roman papal officials are always clothed in? Purple and scarlet colors all the time. And we're going to find out, friends, that that is a color that represents sin. Not only that, but in her hand was a golden cup. And in the cup was what? What was in the cup? Wine, but what kind of wine? Not fresh, pure grape juice, but old, rotten, dead, intoxicating wine that brings spiritual confusion. And friends, there is only one religious service in the world that is centered around a golden cup that is filled with old, intoxicating wine. And friends, what is that? It's the Catholic Mass, friends. The only religious system in the world that is centered around a golden cup that is filled with old, intoxicating wine. And friends, the reason why it's so deceptive and confusing is because the priest claims to have the power to turn the wine that is in the cup into the literal blood of Jesus. Claiming to have the power to take that wafer, that little wafer, and recreate it into the literal flesh of Jesus, not a symbol, but the real deal. And friends, if that's true, then that means that man can recreate God. That is blasphemy, friends. And many people are thinking that if they can just drink the wine and eat the bread, that they are saved by that outward act, that they can live however they want to live, as long as they take communion once a week, that they are saved. And that has brought spiritual intoxication and confusion, because friends, it's only a symbol of what God wants to do in our lives. You see, the flesh of Jesus is the Word of God. It says that the Word was made flesh. We need to eat the Word of God so that it can become a part of us. And friends, the eating of the unleavened bread is just a symbol of the imparting of the Word of God in our lives. Can you say amen? The drinking of the wine, which is not old intoxicating wine, but fresh, pure grape juice, is a symbol of being cleansed by the blood of Jesus. Friends, they claim to have the power to turn it into the literal blood and the literal flesh of Jesus, crucifying him over and over and over again. And that's why the Bible depicts the woman having a golden cup in her hand full of the wine of abominations, the wine of lies. Not only that, but the papacy is also known as the mother church. She is the mother church. And from her broke away daughter churches. And what were the daughter churches that broke away? Protestant churches. These churches came out from the mother church during the Dark Ages. And so she is known, and she claims to have the title of being the mother church. And then characteristic number eight, she is drunk with the blood of the saints. Friends, the papacy was a persecutor of God's people. History makes it very clear that the papacy put to death over 50 million Christians during the Dark Ages. And their only crime was that they wanted to remain faithful to the Word of God. Friends, it's clear that Babylon in the book of Revelation is none other than the Roman church state system. Not the people, but the system itself. Can you say amen? And in these last days, God says that he has his people in this church, in this system. He has them, friends. People who are living up to all the light they know. They're sincere and they're beautiful people. Wonderful Christians. And while they may not have all the truth, if they're living up to all that they know to be true, God recognizes and acknowledges them as his children. And many of them are going to be saved in the kingdom of God. Can you say amen? So no one needs to feel offended or personally attacked tonight. We're not talking about people. It's the system that God is exposing. Why? Because he loves the people that are in the system. Can you say amen?
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2: Hi, I'm Johnny Erickson Tata, and my friend Emily Colson recently shared a great story about how her church has become a home for her and Max, her 25-year-old son who has autism. It was a Sunday, and their church was to have an after-service picnic. They had just finished singing a slow worship song, and everyone was quietly reflecting. But right at that moment, from the back, Max erupted with a booming voice announcing, "Barbecue!" And the church exploded with laughter. Someone said, "That's our Max." Emily said, "Oh, what has changed Max's life is what has changed mine. He is loved in our church and he belongs." And friend, that is what makes a church a home. 1 Corinthians chapter 12 says that the parts of the body that seem to be weaker are really indispensable. Yep, that's Max. 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
3: Megan.
4: And I'm Stacy. We're two simple moms with one big passion:
3: to share biblical wisdom in our own journey as mothers.
4: This is Moms on Break. Our topic today is begin as you mean to go or start now. What way did you mean to go when you started parenting? What were your goals and desired outcomes for your kids? Are you still meeting those goals, or are you headed in the direction that will accomplish those desired outcomes? If you answered yes, no, maybe, sometimes, or I don't even know, I think you'll find today's topic encouraging. In every episode, we will share foundational Bible principles for effective parenting. So, topic with a Bible verse.
3: So, a familiar Bible verse that comes to mind is Proverbs 22:6, and I think probably is super familiar to most everybody. And it says this: "Train up a child in the way he should go, and when he's old, he will not depart from it." Which I think is this beautiful promise. It's really encouraging to us as mothers.
4: It is beautiful. And it also brings up a question to me. Actually, two questions. Train. Mm-hmm. And maybe sometime we should do a whole episode just on that.
3: I think
4: what
3: that'd
4: does
3: be
4: it
3: good.
4: Mean to train? But I know that's not ours for today. So we want to focus on train up a child in the way he should go. What way should we go? What way should we be parenting? And that brings me to another Bible verse, Ephesians 6:4. My Bible cross-referenced right to it. And we're going to read the second half of that verse. "But bring them up in the nurture and admonition of the Lord." I love that best of nurturing and admonishing, both. It's the perfect balance. Yeah, Megan, yeah. Do you have a...
3: No, I think that's really good. And I love how the Bible is always so balanced. You know, as long as you're reading it in its entirety, it provides you this beautiful balance. And I think just for the sake of our discussion today, it'd be really helpful if we talk about the definitions of nurture and admonition. So nurture is the process of caring for or encouraging the growth of or development of someone or something. So right there, sounds like parenting. You know, we do that every day. Mm-hmm. And then admonition, an act or action of admonishing, authoritative counsel, or warning. Mm-hmm. There again, the perfect blend of parenting.
4: Mm-hmm. I love that. It's a perfect balance between love and law, encouragement and correction. Oh, to have this perfect balance all the time, Megan.
3: Yes.
4: I know we want it. We're seeking for it. Mm-hmm. And the Bible talks a lot about parenting, really. There's lots of nuggets of parenting, and not only

0: verses that speak directly to it, but people that we can get examples from too, on how to do it and how not to, and how to discipline and how not to, and what the standards are and so forth. So tell us, Megan, what do these verses mean from a practical standpoint?
1: So it kind of brings to mind a sermon, parenting sermon, actually, I heard probably several years ago. And they were taking a couple chapters, or it might have just been actually a quote from one of my favorite parenting books. And it was talking about how to raise your children with love, but also firmness. There's that unique balance there. And they said that oftentimes parents like to go to one side or the other. But really bringing those together is our goal. And I don't think we can even get to that practice on our own. I think that's where we have to ask the Holy Spirit to help us. We have to pray and be open to it, because on our own, we're always going
0: to
1: go one way
0: tending
1: or the other.
0: To a ditch.
1: But we need to be praying and asking the Lord to give us His wisdom on how to handle things on a daily, or, you know, sometimes moment by moment. Because when you're parenting littles, stuff is always kind of happening.
0: Amen to that. Amen to that. His friend once told me, if you have to take deposits out of the bank, you must put deposits in the bank. In other words, if you need to correct your child, he or she must know first that we love them. So true. I mean,
1: yes.
0: Do we need to correct our children, Megan?
1: Well, we do, because the Bible says to nurture, but also admonish. So yes, absolutely, we do.
0: Yes. I mean, just practically, our kids do not come out all put together.
1: No.
0: I mean, you see that human nature right from the start. You see that they need correction. I know mine do.
1: Yep.
0: And so, again, I love the Bible's perfect balance. And I know that we have a very practical episode coming up shortly that will give some hands-on ways to fill our child's love cup. I'm really looking forward to that one, Megan.
1: Yes, I really am too. It's our next week's episode, and it's entitled Time Spells Love, just to give a little sneak peek. And we have seen how this has worked wonderfully in our family, and I'll share more about that next week, but it's a really powerful episode, so you'll want to listen to that.
0: Mm-hmm. And if our child's love cup is properly filled up, then our corrections can be effective.
1: Mm-hmm.
0: They'll take them well.
1: Yes. And they know that they can trust you, because you have their best interest in mind, because they can tell how much you love and care for them.
0: Definitely.
1: They can feel that.
0: Yes. Well, what if you have not been going in the direction you meant to go as a parent, or have found out you would like to be going in a different direction with your parenting practices? What about those parents, Megan? I mean, that actually can be all of us.
1: I think it really is all of us, because there's not one parent, you know, that has always done it 100% right. We all make mistakes, or, you know, we've been going on for a little while, and then we can look back and we're like, man, you know, I did not handle this situation or this particular thing right over this period of time. And so one verse that I think is super helpful, and it's also a well-known verse, is 1 John 1:9. And it says this: if we confess our sins, He is faithful and just to forgive us our sins and to cleanse us from all unrighteousness. And that's so encouraging, because we can just come to the Lord and we can say, you know, I messed up in this area. You know, I wasn't handling it well with my children. And will you please forgive me? And this promise is so clear. It says He's faithful and just to forgive us our sins, to cleanse us from all unrighteousness. And He will help us, you know, pick the pieces back up and continue on, and help us know from here on out, this is how we need to go. And also, sometimes I just kind of want to throw in this. Sometimes we need to go to our kids and we need to say,
0: absolutely,
1: you know what, mommy or daddy, we did not handle that in the right way. And we're sorry. We're asking for your forgiveness. And as you've told me so many times, Stacy, our children are so forgiving, and they're willing to forgive. And just as our title says, you know, begin as you mean to go, or start now. You can start from that point, and you can go forward. And I think that's the wonderful thing about the Lord and His promises.
0: We have a new day every day.
1: This is true.
0: Start over and go forward. If we didn't like how yesterday went, we get a new day to start.
1: Mm-hmm.
0: And even from a bigger picture, if you've been a parent going in a certain direction for a while, let's say letting them watch things on TV that you've started realizing, I don't want that for my family anymore. I see it's affecting them badly in this way or that way. I want to change that. You can.
1: Mm-hmm.
0: And you said, the kids are forgiving, and they can also relearn very well.
1: They can. They're true. They're much more adaptable than we are.
0: Yes. This is what you just read, Megan, 1 John 1:9. And it's because through any discipline that we've had to do, we just really instill that verse so that they know it.

0: because they know we need it too as parents.
1: Yes.
0: They know our faults and our weaknesses, mm-hmm. and they are going to need it.
1: Yeah.
0: And then they can know where to go and who to confess to and start over. And we all need to be able to press that reset button. And the Lord makes it so easy to do.
1: Mm-hmm. Yeah, that's true. And I think that's the actually encouraging thing, because sometimes we can get discouraged of like, oh man, I wasn't doing what I should be. But make that a teaching moment, just not for yourself, but for your kids too, because they're going to have things throughout their whole life where maybe they didn't handle a situation right. They're going to be continuing learning just as we are. And so as they see that example of, hey, you know, mommy saw that she needed to change something and she confessed it and she changed. And that's wonderful modeling for our kids for their whole life. So.
0: Certainly. I like that. They really need to see that.
1: Yes.
0: And so what are some ways that we can do that? Like, for example, for me, I'm thinking, okay, I need to add exercise into my personal life. Well, that'd be great for my kids too.
1: Yes.
0: So I could say, well, we're going to start. And what is it? 30 days for a habit, Megan?
1: I think something like that.
0: To form a new habit. So I could say, mommy's going to start walking 3 times a week. Mm-hmm. That's going to be my goal. And they could join or they could set some of their own goals and just seeing us put those into place. So let's encourage each other as well as anybody listening to pick one or two things in their home that they want to change.
1: Yeah.
0: Either change or tweak, add or replace, whatever. And tell your kids about it.
1: Yeah.
0: Have them hold you accountable.
1: Yeah. And they're good at that too. They're really good.
0: Are they?
1: Yeah, I think so.
0: I think so too. I got a couple really take that serious.
1: Yes, I know.
0: Help mommy out.
1: And I think it's important to throw out here. Sometimes we can see in our life so many different things, or like in our parenting journey, that we need to change. But it's important, start with one or two things, because if you write this mile long list, it's not, you're going to get discouraged. And I think the devil's going to run with that. But, you know, pick
0: good
1: one
0: point.
1: Or two of the biggest things and, you know, ask the Lord for guidance. Maybe you don't know what to pick, but ask the Lord. He knows.
0: Here's something that we could do too. Mm-hmm. Pick one thing to add.
1: Yes.
0: And one thing to subtract.
1: Ooh, I like that. That sounds good.
0: That you don't like how, you know, that you're doing in your home. And, let's just end this episode, Megan, with a prayer, because I know I need it.
1: Me too.
0: As a mom. Lord, show me, what do I need to change in my mothering, my parenting, and my home? And what can I add and what can I subtract that would be for our listeners too?
1: Yes.
0: Because I'm sure there's some who feel this way that need this. So let's go ahead and end with prayer.
1: Okay. Dear Heavenly Father, we're so thankful for the time that we were able to gather together here and just talk about such an important topic. And, you know, there's all things that we need to change in our homes, and we want to grow from that and learn from that. So we ask for your wisdom for Stacy and I and all of those who are listening as well, that we can change whatever you might want changed in our home and add those things. Also give us the strength to do that. And just be with everyone who is listening and encouraging them on their parenting journey. In your name I pray. Amen. Thanks for joining us.
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1: Moms on Break is a production of Pathway to Paradise Ministries at pathwaytoparadise.org.
0: Subscribe.
1: And like.
0: And comment.
1: To be part of all our mom talk.
2: On Columbus Day, we think about that brave sailor and his crew that discovered the Americas. But is it true that people actually thought the Earth was flat? And what does that have to do with creation? Stay tuned.
3: The myth of the flat Earth was propagated by historians who wanted to see Christianity reduced to the equivalent of Santa Claus.
2: This is Science, Scripture, and Salvation, a Creation Radio Journal. I'm Chris O'Brien with the Institute for Creation Research. In 1492, Columbus sailed the ocean blue. Throughout our school years, most of us were taught that the adventurous Christopher Columbus wanted to sail around the earth to prove to the world that it was round. But the misconception that most people in the 15th century

0: story goes that the religious people opposed them because they thought the Bible taught the world was flat. And then on top of all that, sometimes critics of creationists will accuse we creationists of trying to introduce a flat earth sort of concept. And the irony is that they've got it completely backwards.
1: The fact of the matter is that the scholars in Columbus's day weren't arguing over the shape of the earth, but rather the size of it. Our biology researcher John Rika explains.
2: Perhaps the greatest part of this myth is that Columbus believed the earth was round and the church at the time. The truth is, all people believed that the earth was round at the time of Columbus. The big question at the time in the inquisitors' courts and what Columbus had to make his case for was, how far was it, if you sailed the Atlantic, to Cathay or China? Columbus said it was a certain distance. The best scholarship at the time said it was a lot more. The bottom line, Columbus was wrong, the other scholars were right. What nobody realized is there was a landmass in between. Columbus, interesting figuring to try and close the gap between Spain and China, for instance. There were two estimates of that time of the nature of the earth, how far apart the ocean was at the time. Eratosthenes said it was 250,000 stades, about 40,180,000, close to 180,000.
1: Dr. Faulkner.
0: What's very fascinating, in around 200 BC, a man named Eratosthenes, he was a Greek living in Alexandria, Egypt, also the father of geography. He was able to measure the size of the earth to within about 0.5% of the correct value. And he did this 22 centuries ago. The big argument with Columbus was not over the shape of the earth, but over the size of the earth. Everyone agreed you could get to the Orient by sailing westward from Europe. But why would you want to? It was much farther that way and much more dangerous because they thought it was open ocean. And so actually, if you examine it, you'll find that Christopher Columbus was wrong. He really thought that Asia was not too far westward of Europe. And what he reality ran into, of course, was the North American, South American continents.
1: It started in the first place? ICR geologist Bill Hoche says it didn't come from any of the well-known scientists or philosophers of ancient history.
3: You can go back to the 6th century BC, and Pythagoras stated emphatically the earth is spherical. So did Aristotle, so did Euclid. In fact, you could find very few dissenters of this idea in classical Greece. The situation changed very little with the advent of Christianity. Oh, you can find a few no-names back then of people who used certain verses in the Bible to try to state that the earth was flat. Extremely rare, though. Belief in a spherical earth was essentially universal. So where did the idea begin? It wasn't with Galileo. It was no issue with him. It was no issue with Copernicus. No one before the 1830s thought the earth was flat. It was in the 1830s, a Frenchman named Latron, and Washington Irving, the American literary giant who gave us Rip Van Winkle and other popular accounts, Washington Irving wrote his book in 1828 on Columbus. Now, he wrote it tongue-in-cheek, knowing it was largely fiction, but it got picked up.
1: Sadly, the myth that people used to believe the world was flat was actually started with the purpose of making people who believe in God look ignorant.
3: Clearly, the myth of the flat earth was propagated by historians who knew better, but who wanted to see Christianity reduced to the equivalent of Santa Claus and the state to be supreme. This is obviously the reason why the myth of the flat earth was propagated in American schools to the extent it has been. It's unbelievable. There's a reason why they felt like they needed to bludgeon the Christian worldview down into submission, especially the concept of creation. The reason was the obvious. Science was derived from a Christian world, required a Christian worldview in order for science to develop, and science enemy of the Christian faith. It is so absurd to say this. All the great names of science, and you can just rattle them off. Isaac Newton and Robert Boyle, Kepler, Faraday, Pascal, Pasteur, the greatest names of science came out of a Christian worldview, and you have to really distort history to say otherwise.
1: So just who would want to discredit creationists badly enough to actually distort history? Dr. Faulkner says this was done by people who wanted to make atheism look good.
0: Now, you have to ask the question, well, why did this mythology about our belief in flat earth until recently came about? And it really started after the

0: so-called Enlightenment of the 18th century. That started in France, and this sort of movement made atheism and agnosticism respectable. It even caused skepticism. People began to attack religion in general and Christianity in particular, and these began to come to fruition in the early 19th century. By the time you get to the late 19th century, there were two men particularly that play a role in this. One was John William Draper, and the other one was Andrew Dixon White. And through a number of essays and special speeches they gave, and then each of them wrote a book on this long warfare, supposedly between religion and science, scientific advancement particularly. And this gave rise to a whole idea called the conflict thesis. And the idea was is that religion had continually inserted itself and held back and hindered progress in scientific development. And so they used as one of their major exhibits this whole thing about Columbus. And in the 19th century, they created this entire myth that Columbus had to fight against religious bigots and figures of darkness. They described that the sailors aboard a ship were on the point of mutiny because they thought they were going to reach the end of the world. And, of course, that's nonsense.
1: Unfortunately, during this time, Christians also got tangled in this web of deceit, and even still today, do not realize they have been led to believe a lie.
0: White and Draper attempted to cow and intimidate the church into accepting evolution, and they made up the story and many others about the conflict of science, and basically the deal they offered the church was this: you folks really got it wrong with Columbus and the shape of the earth. You got egg all over your faces, so here's your chance to get it right by getting in on the ground floor of Darwinian evolution. And unfortunately, it worked. It was a lie, and it worked nevertheless so successfully that many Christians today repeat this error, this lie, without even knowing that it is a lie and not knowing the history of the lie. So I find this whole thing very offensive. And this is one of my hot button issues that whenever I encounter this sort of thing, I very quickly want to refute that. And one of the best resources for this was a little book written about 15 years ago by a man named Jeffrey Burton Russell. And the title of his book is Inventing the Flat Earth.
1: For the most part, the public has still not been educated about this flat earth myth, even though it hasn't been a secret to historians. John Rika.
2: Well, it turns out historians have known for about 100 years. Writing started in the early 1900s about the flat earth myth, and it was generally understood that this was a historical falsehood. Perhaps the greatest scholar on Columbus in the last 100 years, Samuel Eliot Morison, was aware of the flat earth myth perpetuated by Washington Irving and basically called it nonsense. The best scholarship at the time was beginning to realize that these were made-up scenes and never part of truly what happened at the time. This has taken a long time to percolate into the general knowledge of the public, and even today we can do a radio program on this, and this amazes people because I believe most Christians still think that this is a truism.
1: Because people have believed the historically inaccurate flat earth myth, creationists are still being compared to the so-called ignorant, unscientific people of old who believed in a flat earth.
2: It's an easy thing to do today to paint with a broad brush and to disparage particularly creationists and other people who believe in the Bible as being so ignorant that they believed in a flat earth, and it conjures up the whole history that people feel they know about Columbus and sticks us at least 500 years behind modern times, instantly, in one sentence.
1: But as Bill Hoche tells us, try as they might, evolutionists have not been able to discredit creation science, nor the creationist worldview.
3: We have all of science behind us. When we believe that the earth was created in the not-so-distant past, that God fashioned organisms after their kind and that there's limits to change in biology, that there was a global flood that was responsible for the fossil record in large part, and that there was a recent dispersion of peoples upon the earth. This is all very credible to anybody who's thinking critically. If you want to believe the evolutionary worldview, well, there's lots of people who will persuade you of that. But really, we have all of science behind us in believing what we do.
1: So what is the bottom line for the reasoning behind the flat earth myth? Why do people want to dismiss Christianity and the Bible? Bill Hoche.
3: If it's true that there is a God who created us And if it's true that, that man is in a state of rebellion against his creator, who is happens to be a holy God, it is the most natural thing for man to do, to run away as fast as he can from God's holiness. It really is a natural response. So I'm not surprised at all when I hear of claims of evolution that does away with the creator of the Bible, when I hear a pejorative kind of statements like Christians used to believe in a flat earth and the Bible teaches a flat earth and all this kind of stuff is meant to discredit Christianity. It doesn't surprise me that there's a big campaign on like this. But the good news is this. You see, your sins and mine, in other words, all of us, we have all transgressed a holy God. We have offended his holiness by our sins. And the good news is that instead of being punished for our sins, which is what we all deserve, he's given us a choice. And so it leaves man in the very humble position of saying, yes, thank you very much for that finished work of salvation on my behalf. It takes an act of receiving Christ as your personal Lord and Savior to ask him to forgive your sins. And that way you can have a hope of going to heaven after this world.
1: As our program comes to a close, we hope that you've been encouraged. It's our desire at ICR to show that the Bible can be trusted, both historically and scientifically, and to give facts that will build your faith. Christians, we need to understand the scientific basis for our beliefs. We pray that this program will aid you in your discovery of science and the Bible. You know, most people aren't aware that today there are thousands of scientists that are convinced of the truth of biblical creation and not evolution. Our non-denominational ministry aims to restore and strengthen the Genesis foundations of the Christian faith. If you've enjoyed today's edition of Science, Scripture, and Salvation, a Creation Radio Journal, why not visit us on the web to find out more about the work of ICR? 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Science, Scripture, and Salvation, a Creation Radio Journal, is a production of ICR. For the Institute for Creation Research, I'm Chris O'Brien. Thanks for tuning in.

Colossians 1:24 from the Bible. Now I rejoice in my sufferings for your sake, and in my flesh I do my share on behalf of his body, which is the church, in filling up what is lacking in Christ's afflictions. Of this church I was made a minister, according to the stewardship from God bestowed on me for your benefit, so that I might fully carry out the preaching of the word of God. That is, the mystery which has been hidden from the past ages and generations, but has now been manifested to his saints, to whom God willed to make known what is the riches of the glory of this mystery among the Gentiles, which is Christ in you, the hope of glory. We proclaim him, admonishing every man and teaching every man with all wisdom, so that we may present every man complete in Christ. For this purpose also I labor, striving according to his power, which mightily works within me. Colossians chapter 2. For I want you to know how great a struggle I have on your behalf, and for those who are at Laodicea, and for all those who have not personally seen my face, that their hearts may be encouraged, having been knit together in love, and attaining to all the wealth that comes from the full assurance of understanding, resulting in a true knowledge of God's mystery, that is, Christ himself, in whom are hidden all the treasures of wisdom and knowledge. I say this so that no one will do with persuasive argument. For even though I am absent in body, nevertheless I am with you in spirit, rejoicing to see your good discipline and the stability of your faith in Christ. Therefore, as you have received Christ Jesus the Lord, so walk in him, having been firmly rooted and now being built up in him and established in your faith, just as you were instructed, and overflowing with gratitude.

0: See to it that no one takes you captive through philosophy and empty deception, according to the tradition of men, according to the elementary principles of the world, rather than according to Christ. For in him all the fullness of deity dwells in bodily form, and in him you have been made complete, and he is the head over all rule and authority. And in him you were also circumcised with a circumcision made without hands, in the removal of the body of the flesh by the circumcision of Christ, having been buried with him in baptism, in which you were also raised up with him through faith in the working of God, who raised him from the dead. When you were dead in your transgressions and the uncircumcision of your flesh, he made you alive together with him, having forgiven us all our transgressions, having cancelled out the certificate of debt consisting of decrees against us, which was hostile to us, and he has taken it out of the way, having nailed it to the cross. When he had disarmed the rulers and authorities, he made a public display of them, having triumphed over them through him. Therefore, no one is to act as your judge in regard to food or drink or in respect to a festival or a new moon or a Sabbath day, things which are a mere shadow of what is to come. But the substance belongs to Christ. You may be able to hear this reading again by visiting our website, theword.info. Remember, the word is hyphenated, theword.info. Simply reading the word, this is Nicholas Hope.
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2: Jordan, what do you hope to accomplish with Blimey Cal down the road?
3: I just really want to keep building our fan base, not just for numbers, but just because I really sincerely enjoy getting to know everybody that I've gotten to know. And to feel like that could get any better is just really thrilling to me. I love getting to know people that watch our videos, and whatever we can do to build that up so that we can connect with more people would be awesome. I'm not exactly sure what that would encompass. Maybe do some different kinds of shows, more skit-based, not in front of a black backdrop, but we'll see what happens.
2: So what are your plans for how long you think you'll be doing Blimey Cal?
3: Yeah, that's a good question. And that's something that you just kind of have to ride and see what happens. I mean, right now everything is going really well. Our fan base is getting older. And as we get older, which is cool to see Dixon stuff, see our fan base get older and older. And that's really cool. I mean, that opens up opportunities for us as well to do stuff that might be a little different than things that we used to do in the past. And at some point, there's probably going to have to be some kind of transition for Blimey Cal and the kind of thing that we do. But, you know, that would probably just happen naturally. And I'm not exactly sure what that would be.
2: Thanks, Jordan. Be sure to join us next time to hear Jordan's tips for starting your own YouTube channel or podcast. Until then, I'm Mike Smith.
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4: Blessed are the poor in spirit, for theirs is the kingdom of heaven. Blessed are they that mourn, for they shall be comforted. Blessed are the meek, for they shall inherit the earth. Blessed are they which do hunger and thirst after righteousness, for they shall be filled. Blessed are the merciful, for they shall obtain mercy. Blessed are the pure in heart, for they shall see God. Blessed are the peacemakers, for they shall be called the children of God. Blessed are they which are persecuted for righteousness' sake, for theirs is the kingdom of heaven. Blessed are ye when men shall revile you and persecute you, and shall say all manner of evil against you falsely for my sake. Rejoice and be exceeding glad, for great is your reward in heaven. Therefore all things whatsoever ye would that men should do to you, do ye even so to them.
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5: 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Without help, her mother feared that Ruth would be left behind. 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Today, Ruth stands tall. 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
7: Now a look at your evening weather on Bakersfield Christian Talk Radio. Hot today with a high near 103 and lows around 70. Sunny tomorrow with a high of 104 and lows around 73. For your Tuesday, sunny with a high near 102 and lows around 72. And for Wednesday, sunny with a high near 106 and lows around 71. That's your evening weather on Bakersfield Christian Talk Radio.
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10: In our last presentation, we looked at Revelation 14, verse 6. We saw that the everlasting gospel, the gospel of God's grace and goodness, was to go to the ends of the earth. We saw as well that God has a plan for us, a plan to participate with Him, to cooperate with Him in taking the message of His love, grace, and truth to every nation, kindred, tongue, and people. And that, of course, begins with our own families, with our own neighborhood, with the workplaces where we work, with our communities, in our schools. In Revelation 14, verse 6 and 7, the Bible says, "I saw another angel flying in the middle of heaven, having the everlasting gospel to preach to every nation, kindred, tongue, and people, saying with a loud voice, 'Fear God and give glory to Him, for the hour of His judgment is come.'" When many people think of the judgment, they begin to become quite frightened about their lives appearing before God in judgment. In this presentation, we're going to focus especially on the good news of the judgment. The title of this presentation is Jesus and the Judgment: Why the Judgment is Good News and Not Bad News. Now, you may not have thought about it that way before. You may have thought about the judgment and trembled at its thought. That's legitimate. The judgment is a very serious issue. In fact, some time ago, Daniel Webster, who was one of America's best-known statesmen and orators, was asked, "What is the most solemn thought that has ever passed your mind?" And Webster responded, "The sense of my individual responsibility to God. You and I were created as free moral agents. We were created with the capacity of choice, of the opportunity to make decisions based on the faculties of conscience, of reason, and of judgment. And the judgment of God in eternity is based on how we have responded to His grace in the choices that we ourselves have made." Daniel Webster said this, "This thought, that is the thought of the judgment, is not pleasant to those who are living in their sins and out of relationship to Him, and consequently are not prepared to face the tremendous issues involved. But whether the issues are faced or not, catch this now, the fact remains." So, quoting Romans 14:12, "so that every one of us shall give account of himself to God. We are all responsible to God, as the Word of God declares, and cannot escape our responsibility. You and I are created to make positive choices. The Holy Spirit impresses our heart to enable us to make those choices. God arranges circumstances in our lives so that we can make the best possible choices. But the judgment has to do with the decisions we've made in life. Did you catch what Webster quoted in Romans 14, verse 12? So every one of us, not a few of us, not one or two of us, but every one of us shall give account of himself to God. That is part of our destiny. One day we'll appear before the judgment par of God. Choices are the stuff that life is made of. And our choices will determine our eternal destiny. What kind of choices are you making today? What kind of choices have you made this last week? What kind of choices have you made this last month, this last year? Are your choices guided by a spirit-directed conscience? Are your choices in life subject to the principles of God's Word? Are your subjects guided and shaped by the teachings of Scripture? 2 Corinthians 5, verse 10 adds, "For we must all," again, notice the universality of this, just like in Romans 14, 12, "for we must all appear before the judgment seat of Christ, that each one may receive the things done in the body according to what he's done, either good or bad." So in the final judgment bar of God, the issues in that judgment bar are, how have our choices been made? What choices have we actually made that either will lead us to eternal life or eternal damnation? Now, someone says, but wait a minute, in life, is it our good deeds are weighed against our bad deeds? Let me explain it this way. When God created us, He created, of course, Adam and Eve with free moral agents. Throughout life, since Adam and Eve's fall, the devil, the serpent, the evil one, has been leading men and women to make poor choices. He's been leading us to make choices that lead us away from God. Jesus, on the other hand, appeals to us with hands outstretched to come to Him. He appeals to us to make eternal decisions guided by His Spirit, decisions that are based and founded in His very Word. There's no question that according to the Bible, we're accountable to God. There's no question that we are responsible for our actions. You know, some people say, well, it's my genetics that has done this. You know, I'm predisposed to act this way. My father got angry, so I get angry. My mother lost her patience. She wasn't a patient person, they say, so I, at times, lose my patience. Somebody says, well, you know, I have obesity in my family. It's in my genes. Other people say, well, you know, I can avoid anything except smoking because my father was a chain smoker. He was an alcoholic. You see, all kind of excuses can be made, but the truth of the matter is, although we may have genetic predispositions to something, we do not turn on those genes. This is called epigenetics. We don't turn on those genes until we make choices to indulge those inclinations. So we are responsible for our actions. Now, there's no questions at all based on the Bible, that the decisions we make are going to determine our eternal destiny. Now, there are a number of facts about the judgment we're going to study, this judgment that's outlined in the book of Revelation. Remember, Revelation 14, 7, "Fear God, give glory to Him, for the hour of His judgment has come." We're going to study that very clearly. The first thing we notice about the judgment is that in the judgment, Jesus is our judge. Now, that surprises some people because they have the idea that the Father is the eternal judge. That is true in a sense, but notice what the Bible says. John 5, verse 22. For the Father judges how many? The Father judges what? No one. But has committed all judgment to the Son. So based on Jesus' own statement in John 5, verse 22, Jesus is our judge in this final judgment. In the judgment, not only is Jesus our judge, but he's our defense attorney. You say, that's kind of confusing, isn't it? Let's look at it. 1 John 5, verse 22. My little children, these things I write to you so that you may not sin. But if anyone sins, we have an advocate, that's an attorney, with the Father, Jesus Christ the righteous. So Jesus is our judge, Jesus is our advocate. You say, that's a conflict of interest. It really is. But aren't you thankful that Jesus takes upon himself that conflict as our judge and our defense attorney? Let's suppose that we're going to court. And let's suppose that I have gotten a speeding ticket. Hopefully, as a pastor, I haven't gotten that speeding ticket. Let's suppose I did. Let's suppose I'm going 70 miles an hour in a 40-mile-an-hour zone because I'm rushing to get to some meeting. And the officer stops me and he says, now, you're going 70 miles an hour in a 40-mile-an-hour zone. That's going to be a fine. And so let's say, hey, wait a minute. I was rushing to the hospital to see somebody dying. I'm going to fight this in court. And so I go to court and I stand up. And I look there, and that's my brother, who's the judge. And I'm astounded. No, I don't have a brother. This is an illustration. So let's suppose that's my brother, who's a judge. And I'm astounded. And I that's good news. And then let's suppose he gets off the bench, and he says, I'm going to be your defense attorney as well. So my brother is my judge. My brother's my defense attorney. I think that's a pretty good opportunity for me that I'm not going to pay that expensive fine. What do you think? Jesus, our elder brother, is our judge. And before the judgment bar of God, our elder brother says to us, these wounded hands were for you. The thorns that pierced my brow were for you. The guilt and shame and condemnation I bore on the cross was for you. I am your judge, but I'm also your attorney. And before the universe, before thousands and ten thousands of times being, I will present your name and I will say, this man is one of mine. This woman is one of mine in Christ. Because he is our judge and our attorney, we need not fear. But if we do not have Christ, if Christ doesn't fill our hearts, we tremble in the judgment as our lives are exposed before the universe. Now, Revelation's last day judgment, in the book of Revelation, it presents it very clearly that there is a judgment. These three angels fly in the midst of heaven. They announce to the whole world, no more business as usual, no more pleasures as usual, no more life as usual. We're living in a critical time of this earth's history. Remember what we read and have been studying in Revelation 14, 6, and 7. Then I saw another angel flying in the midst of heaven, having the everlasting gospel to preach to those that dwell upon the earth, to every nation, tribe, tongue, and people, saying with a what kind of voice? What kind of voice? A what? A loud voice. Why? So the whole world will hear, fear God and give glory to him, for the hour of his judgment has come, and worship him that made heaven and earth, the sea, and the springs of waters. Do you notice the expression, for the hour of his judgment? This is not simply the hour of our judgment. It is the hour of God's judgment. What does that mean? The devil has claimed that God is unfair and unjust and that he's not worthy to rule the universe. And the eternal judgment that takes place in heaven, the hour of God's judgment, it will be revealed before a waiting world and a watching universe that God has done everything he could to save us, that there was not one more thing he could have done. And God will be proved righteous. God will be proved just. God will be proved as the one worthy to rule throughout the ceaseless ages of eternity. Jesus' life and Jesus' death revealed his character of unselfish love. In the judgment, it will be shown conclusively that this Christ that lived the perfect life that we should have lived, that died the death we should have died, that was resurrected, this Christ has done everything possible to save us. There was not one more thing he could have done. Now, the judgment reveals God's justice and mercy. The law demands that those who break that law suffer eternal death. God's justice could not have let the human race go on without paying the penalty of a broken law. If God would have done that, it would have created chaos in the entire universe. And so God has to deal justly with the sin problem. But God's mercy would not allow him to destroy the creatures that he created. And so justice and mercy blend together at the cross of Calvary, determining for us, when Jesus determines for us to bear the guilt and shame of our sins, that enables us to stand free before the universe as our judge Jesus and as our advocate Jesus presents our case before the entire universe. In the final judgment, the entire universe will see the countless times that God has reached out in loving ways to save us. In the final judgment, before the whole universe, the record books of heaven will be opened. And it will be shown that God sent angels to beat back the forces of Satan in our life. It'll be shown before the universe, recorded in those books of heaven, that at the times of our deepest temptation, at times we're about ready to be discouraged and couldn't go on another step, that God was sending his angels there to beat back the forces of hell, to bring light into the darkness of our lives, to give us encouragement and hope and inspiration just when we needed it. It'll be shown in those books of record that God arranged the providences in our life, that God brought people into our life to lead us closer to him. It'll be shown that he revealed himself in the natural world. Every sunrise and sunset reveals his love. The gentle falling rain that causes the crops to grow reveal his love. The stars twinkling in the sky reveal the very, very love of God. The earth that spins on its axis and orderly makes it around the sun reveals the precision, the accuracy, and the love of God. You see, in the judgment, it will be shown that there's nothing that God could have done that he hasn't done to save us. But most of all, it will be shown that Jesus left the glories of heaven, left the worship of the angels, left the worship of the seraphim and seraphim, and Jesus plunged into the snake pit of this world, this morally defiled, this sex-centered, thrill-jaded generation, this crime-riddled, polluted world. Christ came here, and he tabernacled in human flesh. And as he did, he lived the life we should have lived so that we need not die the death that he died. The judgment reveals all of that. He gave us opportunity after opportunity to respond to his loving appeals. He sent his Holy Spirit to our hearts again and again and again. The hour of God's judgment has come. Satan has claimed God is unfair. Satan has claimed God is unjust. Satan has claimed that God doesn't care for us. Satan has claimed that God is a vindictive judge, that all he wants is selfish worship from his creatures. In the judgment, it's revealed that his love is magnificent, that there's no lengths, no depths, no heights that it would not have gone to redeem us. That's why the whole universe in Revelation 6 and 7 sings, "Great and marvelous are your works, Lord God Almighty. Just and true are your ways, O King of Saints." At the end of that judgment, every knee will bow, every tongue will confess that he indeed is Lord. At the cross, we find the intersection of justice and mercy. And in the judgment, we find that it's not good deeds weighed against bad deeds. It's rather, have we accepted the living into our lives? Now, the Bible says, Romans 6, verse 23, "The wages of sin is death." Sin has a wage, and that wage or that price is death. But the Bible also says, Romans 6, 23, "The gift of God is what? Eternal life in Jesus Christ our Lord." If we have come to Christ, if he fills our hearts with his grace, if we are charmed by his love, if our lives are committed to him, we need not fear the judgment. Now, how do works play their part in the judgment? We talked about choices early on and the importance of positive choices. It is not love Christ and simply do whatever you want to do. When you love Christ, you do what he wants you to do. That's why Jesus said in John 8, verse 29, I do always those things that please him, that please the Father. That's why it says in Hebrews 10, 7 and onward, I come in the volume of the book to do thy will, O God. That's why in Gethsemane, when the world trembled in the balance, in Matthew chapter 26, verse 39 and 36 to 39, the Bible says, not my will, Lord, but your will be done. So when we come to Christ and we are truly changed by Christ, when by faith we grasp his righteousness, when his grace changes us, we long to do his will, not to earn our salvation, but because he has saved us. Apple trees produce apples, not in order to become apple trees, but because they are apple trees. Christians produce good works, not to prove they are Christians, but the good works are the spontaneous result of a faith relationship with Jesus Christ. Now notice Revelation 20, verse 12. The dead were judged according to their works by the things that were written in the books. What else could the dead be judged by? What else could they be judged by? Our works are the external manifestation of our faith. Now notice how it's put in Ephesians chapter 2, verse 8 and 9. For by grace you have been saved through faith, and that not of yourselves. It's the gift of God. So in the judgment, it's not our good works. It's not because we have had this striving for salvation, and we've gone through this painful torture to do good works. It's rather because Jesus Christ has come into our lives and changed our lives, that Christ has made us over again. And that's why the Bible says it's not of works, lest anyone should boast. But look what it says next. We are his workmanship, created in Christ Jesus for good works. So we are saved totally, only, completely by grace. But that grace leads us to obedience. And the obedient lives that we live are the spontaneous result of being saved and transformed by his grace. Our good works, empowered by the Holy Spirit, do not save us, but they do testify that our faith is genuine. The external manifestation of our works, presented in the judgment, recorded in the books, based on our choices, demonstrate that our faith is indeed genuine. Did you ever read this story? It's rather an amusing story of one of these wizards who is able to do about anything. I don't mean some kind of magician, but I mean one of these guys who does strange, odd feats. He strung, can you believe this? True story. He strung a wire across Niagara Falls. And he walked on that wire across the falls. Now, people had died trying to go through on a barrel across the falls. They had died in other ways trying to do this tightrope. But he strung this tightrope wire across the falls, Niagara Falls. And he walked on that tightrope, you know, ever so gently across the falls. And he did it two or three times. And people gathered to see this man. And they were yelling and screaming and applauding. And he said, how many of you, after you've done it three or four times, how many of you think I can do it again? They raised their hand. How many of you think I could do it with a wheelbarrow? They said, oh, we know you could. So he wheelbarrowed the thing across, wheelbarrowed it back. How many of you think I could do it with somebody in it? They raised their hand. Yes, yes. How many want to get in it? Not one person stepped forth to get in that wheelbarrow. Did they really have faith? Did they really believe? See, if you believe, if Christ changes your heart and you grasp by faith, that is manifest choices. It's manifest in your actions. Our good works, what do we say? Empowered by the Spirit, because they're not good works we do in and of ourselves. They don't save us, but they testify that the inner faith is genuine. Our inner faith is revealed in our outer works. Now, there's something else about the judgment. According to Revelation chapter 14, verse 7, the judgment has arrived. It's a present tense judgment. The hour of God's judgment, what does Revelation 14 say? Has come. Now you say, what does that mean, the hour of God's judgment has come? It means that before the coming of Jesus, there is a judgment in the courts of heaven to determine who will be ready when he comes. If, according to Revelation chapter 14, chapter 22, verse 12, if Jesus is coming to give out his rewards, there must be a judgment previous to his coming to determine who receives what rewards when he comes. And so the judgment has arrived. It's a present tense judgment. In other words, the destinies of the entire universe, all of those who have died in ages past, are currently being settled in the judgment bar of God. Revelation 14, 7. Fear God, that is, respect and give glory to him. We're going to study about that in our next presentation. For the hour of God's judgment not will come, but has come. When Jesus spoke about the judgment in his day, in Matthew 12, verse 36 and 7, he says, every idle word that men speak, they will give account of in the day of judgment. It was future. Throughout the Gospels, the judgment is always something future. But when you come to Revelation, it predicts that just before the coming of Jesus, the clock will strike the hour and there will be an end time judgment. We'll in fact study in a next presentation as well the timing. When did that judgment begin? What is the significance to you and me that we're living in this judgment hour? Now, the Bible says in Matthew chapter 16, verse 27, for the Son of Man will come in the glory of his Father with his angels, then he'll reward each according to his works. Again, Revelation 22, verse 11 and 12, Matthew 16, verse 27, when Christ comes, he comes to give out the rewards. So there must be a judgment previous to his coming, before the whole universe, so they can see God's wisdom, his love, his justice, so they can see those men and women that have responded to that love, whose faith has led them through the power of the Holy Spirit to live in harmony with his will. They will receive that reward of righteousness, that reward of eternal salvation when he comes. Again, Revelation 22, 12. Again, throughout the Bible, behold, I'm coming quickly. I believe that the signs of the times indicate that he's coming rapidly, soon, quickly. My reward is where? With me to give who? Everyone according to his work. So again, the judgment takes place before his coming. Could we be living in the judgment hour now? Is time running out? We're going to study the exact time period of when that judgment began. We're going to sense from the scripture, the prophecies of Daniel, exactly the time the clock struck the hour. Revelation's prophecies, my friends, are being fulfilled. We are living in critical times of Earth's history. The sands and the hourglass of time are running out. This is a time to open our hearts. This is a time to make a full, complete, absolute commitment to Jesus Christ.
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2: My title for my message this morning is The Amazing History and the Awesome Message of Scripture. And I picked as broad a title as I could because I wanted to have the opportunity to talk about a little bit of everything. But we're going to be giving you some overview of the Bible history and why it is so important. Many Christians around the world from all different denominations are acquainted with someone by the name of C.S. Lewis. If you ever read the Chronicles of Narnia, Screwtape Letters, or Mere Christianity, and he's just a brilliant writer. Some folks don't know that he was an atheist. But through reading and through what he believed was just sound logic, he came to the conclusion that he had no choice but to accept Christianity and the Bible as true. Now, what some people don't know is that C.S. Lewis was accused of having something that was nearly a photographic memory. Very few people have photographic memories. I've got a photographic memory. I just don't have film. But a lot of people could say that. But he had an astounding memory. Many say that he was probably one of the best read people of his age. Just a couple of illustrations. One of his students said that they could pick up John Milton's epic poem that's got hundreds of verses called Paradise Lost. They could read one verse, Lewis would pick up, and he'd continue from memory. Other students tell of occasions where they would go to his vast library, and he'd say, yeah, I've memorized all those books. And they would pull a book off, open it at random, read something, and he would continue from memory where they left off. Just very humble about it. Not too many people knew that, but he had an incredible memory. Well, they say Leonardo da Vinci, Nikola Tesla, there's other people through history that just had prodigious memories. Now why, if evolution is true, would we evolve with brains that are 90% bigger than we use in our lifetime? You know, pound for pound, humans have the biggest brains compared to body size of any creature. I'll tell you why. Well, first of all, God intended for us to live forever. And originally when God made man, information was transmitted orally, and I think Adam and Eve had photographic memories. I mean, if you're going to live forever, you have to have a pretty good system, right? And I think they remembered everything. And so when God walked with man in the garden, and God talked with man in the garden in the very beginning, he communicated with them orally, and they remembered everything. And they passed that on to their children and their children's children with great care, because these were words and messages from God, and it was to be treated as sacred. But as time went by and man's lives got shorter and their memories got shorter, there was more risk that the word of God could be lost or corrupted. So God knew that he would need to codify it. It needed to be written down somehow. And there would need to be a people that would be the guardians of the word, a people through whom he would communicate the word, not only how he would communicate the word, but he would communicate how he saves through these people. So the first thing he does is God chooses a people. And we know that he called Abraham out of Ur of the Chaldees. And you can read there in Genesis chapter 12, now the Lord said to Abraham, get out of your country, from your family, and from your father's house to the land that I will show you. I will make you a great nation. I will bless you and make your name great, and you will be a blessing. And all the world, all the nations would be blessed through Abraham, principally because the Messiah would come, but also the Word would come through the descendants of Abraham. And of course, Jesus and the Word, they're very similar, aren't they? You can also read in Acts chapter 7, verse 38, this is he who was in the congregation in the wilderness with the angel who spoke with him on Mount Sinai, and with our fathers, The one who received the living oracles given to us. The living oracles, the living word was given to the Jewish people. And then you can read in Romans chapter 3, verse 1. Paul says, what advantage has the Jew, or what is the profit of circumcision? Much in every way. Chiefly, here's the chief advantage, because to them were committed the oracles of God. The Bible is largely written by the Jewish people, with the exception of a small section by Nebuchadnezzar in the book of Daniel, and Luke, who was really the attendant of the apostle Paul, he was probably a Gentile. The Bible is written by Jews. You've heard it said, about 40 different authors over 1500 to 1600 years on three different continents in three languages and about 30,000 verses in the Bible. It's just an amazing book, and it covers just every spectrum of life. The Bible ranges from law, history, health, poetry, songs, love songs, prayers, proverbs, dreams, and apocalyptic visions. Covers just about the whole scope of human existence. So he picks his people, and he says, I'm going to communicate my word to you. And we all know about the descendants of Abraham ended up in Egypt, and then God called Moses out during the Exodus. And the way that the children of Israel were saved from Egypt is an illustration of how God saves us from sin. But he also gives them the word. And so he then gives them the word. Moses begins to write it. It's also on stone, and it's written on parchment, and all the different mediums. And then he gives them a place. So then God places them strategically in the promised land. He gives them a people. He chooses then a place. And the reason that he chose the place of Israel is because it's really a land bridge between three continents that would make it ideal for communicating. And so when you travel from Africa to Europe to Asia, you had to go through the Jordan Valley, through the land of Israel. And so God was wanting them to be a light to the world. You can read in Isaiah 2:2, now it will come to pass in the latter days that the mountain of the Lord's house will be established on the top of the mountains, and it shall be exalted above the hills, and all nations will flow to it. And so it's like the Queen of Sheba coming to Solomon to learn about the wisdom that he got from the Word of God. That was God's plan, that all nations would come and learn about the truth and learn about the Word of God through this nation. Of course, they failed many times in the process. So then after he chose the people and he chose the place, he chose to publish. And you've heard it said before, animal, mineral, and vegetable. You can divide up almost everything into animal, mineral, and vegetable. So the Bible was written on rock. It was written on parchment, which was animal skin. And it was written on papyrus, which was vegetable. It was paper. And it's now digital as well. And so he used every medium. Little amazing fact you'll see here on the screen. The stone there is actually the oldest copy of the Ten Commandments in stone. It sold, I think, in 2016, $850,000. It had been used as a paving stone in Samaria. And then someone began to decipher the strange writing on there and discovered it was a Samaritan version of the Ten Commandments. And almost identical to what God gave Moses, they had changed the first commandment to say, you're supposed to worship on Mount Gerizim. You remember what the woman at the well said to Jesus? By the way, when she asked what mountain we're supposed to worship on, Jesus said, salvation is of the Jews. That doesn't mean all Jews are saved. He meant that God had committed the oracles of truth about how to be saved to the Jews. Amen? So even Jesus supported that. So then as they were settled and the word of God began to be copied and written in Hebrew and Aramaic, the last of the Old Testament was probably written during the time of the Persians. And then along came Alexander the Great. He conquered the empire around the

China than in North America. It's their second language. But that's true. And so back in that day, it was Greek. And God worked things out providentially where along came Ptolemy Philadelphus about 255 BC. And he was one of the Greek rulers. And he said that he wanted a copy of the Hebrew Bible for his library in Alexandria. And he commissioned 70 scholars. They called it the Septuagint because of the number 70. There's actually 72 of them because the Jewish scribe said, we need to have six from each tribe. Though they may not have been from those literal tribes, but they came up with 72. They still call it the Septuagint. And they made a beautiful, accurate copy of the Hebrew Scriptures altogether in the Greek language. And matter of fact, most of the times when Jesus quotes the Old Testament, he's quoting from the Greek version, the Septuagint. By the way, 10% of everything Jesus said was a quote from the Old Testament. So he recognized it as sacred and scripture. So the Jewish Bible then was complete, and it was basically divided into three parts. You've got the law, the prophets, and the writings, and they call that the Tanakh. And then, of course, after that, Christianity came along, and you can divide up the Christian writings into four parts, really. It would be the Gospels, the history, which is the book of Acts, the epistles, which are the letters of the apostles, and prophecy, which is largely the book of Revelation. And so the Bible scope can be divided into some epics, just for understanding. Talking about from Genesis to Revelation, what you have there is you've got the creation, the fall, the flood, and the fall of, I don't know if you call it the fall of Babel, or the Tower of Babel, where the nations were divided. Then you have the history of Israel, which composes a great deal of the Old Testament. Then Christ comes, the Messiah comes. Then you have the age of the church. And finally, the Bible talks about the ultimate restoration. The first three chapters in the Bible talk about how man was tempted by this serpent, and he fell from God's image into sin, and misery came into the planet. The last three chapters of the Bible talk about the destruction of the serpent, how man is restored to the image of God and once again can eat from the tree of life. And so the whole message of the Bible is what went wrong and how to get back to the garden. It's a message of salvation and restoration to a perfect plan. What's the big question people ask? If God is good, if God is loving, then why is there so much suffering? The Bible answers that question, especially if you read the book of Job. That was probably written by Moses and may have been his first book. The book of Job is an example of a book that had probably been passed down orally, and Moses may have received it from his father-in-law Jethro, and who lived in the area and during the time of Job. And then with Moses' writings, it all began to be transmitted as being written down. The word Bible comes from a city that's on the coast. It's a city that you can find 19 miles north of Beirut, Lebanon. It's called Byblos. That became the center port for the sale of papyrus, which was the principal paper made by the Egyptians. We went to a store where the guy demonstrated how they made papyrus. It was very interesting, very durable. It would even survive getting wet. And it became that went everywhere. Well, when they would put a lot of these papers together and bind them, they called it a book. Well, so much papyrus was bought in Byblos that it became the name for any book. For about 1,000 years, when people talked about the Bible, they didn't think of it as a book. They thought of it as a collection of books. The word Bible actually means a collection of books, which is what it is. And it is a book that has withstood the test of time. Someone once said the Bible is an anvil that has worn out many hammers. Little amazing fact. 2014, just a miracle, is Amazing Facts was invited to go to China. They lowered their restrictions against Christianity. There was a province outside of Shanghai called Wuxi, and I was able to go with our team and videotape and preach publicly for a live audience with thousands of people, a full evangelistic series. It was a miracle. Because right after we did it, we were the first in, and then they stopped it again. And they've been cracking down on Christianity because they felt it was a threat. I hope I didn't cause the problem. They felt it was a threat to the Communist Party. The premier of China,

0: the Chinese Communist Party, CPP, had felt threatened with Western ideals of Christianity, and so they said they're going to update the Bible. And let me read this to you. 2019, the Chinese Communist Party announced plans to update the Bible to keep pace with the times. The revisions will include adding core socialist values and removing passages that do not reflect communist beliefs. In a textbook for high school students released in September 2020, they gave an example of some of the changes they're going to make. For example, you know the story where Jesus, in John chapter 8, woman is caught in adultery. And he says, whoever is without sin among you, let him cast the first stone. And they all went out from the least to the greatest. And Jesus says to the woman, neither do I condemn you, go and sin no more. Well, in the new Chinese revision, Jesus says, as the crowd goes out, I am also a sinner. And then he stones the woman because it's bad behavior that should not be endorsed by the government. I mean, you can't wait to see what the rest of it's going to look like. Somehow, I don't think this is going to take hold. I think that there's enough true Bibles in China right now that the people are going to squirrel those away, just as they did when different emperors have tried to destroy the Bible, like the time of Diocletian when he tried to destroy the Bibles and the faithful priests and pastors hid them. And so just to help you know that the Bible has had a rough history. Now, this has been said before, but I'm going to say it differently. 10 best-selling books in the world. The Quran, 900 million copies. This is not an order. Don Quixote, 500 million copies. Pilgrim's Progress, 250 million copies. I've read that. I hope you have too. The Book of Mormon, 190 million copies. The Lord of the Rings, 150 million copies. The Alchemist, 150 million copies. The Little Prince, I read that when I was a kid, 140 million copies. Harry Potter and the Philosopher's Stone, I haven't read it, I want you to know, 120 million copies. The Hobbit, 100 million copies. The Bible, 6 billion copies, last count, and still counting. I mean, and let's just look at it, friends. One reason I know the Bible is true, Jesus, this formerly uneducated carpenter from an obscure village in a small country, made a bold statement after only 3.5 years of teaching. He said, my teachings will go into all the world. Did it happen? That was a prophecy. What is the number one religion in the world today? 2.2 billion Christians, 1.7 billion Muslims, and of course Judaism, they all spring from the Bible. Did you know that? All descend in their faith from Abraham, though there's great differences in their conclusions. So there's a story, if you turn in your Bibles, I've been just sort of ranting, but there's one story I want to highlight. It's one of my favorites. You only find it in the Gospel of Luke. Luke is a fantastic historian in the way that he shares the account of Christ's teaching and also in the book of Acts. And you read in verse 13 of chapter 24, Luke chapter 24, verse 13. It tells a story about after the crucifixion, the disciples, Jesus had been buried, they were devastated. And that Sunday afternoon, two of the disciples were going to a village called Emmaus, about 7 miles from Jerusalem. And they're talking about all the terrible things that had happened, how discouraged they were because they thought Jesus was the Messiah. Well, Christ has risen from the dead. And he hears all this, and he moves over, and he walks alongside them. And he says, what manner of communication this is you're having with one another as you walk and you're sad? And they're going, you only a stranger in town? Haven't you heard what happened? And he said, well, tell me. And they said, oh, it's about Jesus of Nazareth, a prophet, mighty in deed and word before God and the people, and how our leaders had him crucified and buried in a tomb. And then the women said that the tomb is empty and we don't know what's going on. And even though Jesus told them it was going to happen, he said, I'm going to die, I'll be executed, I'll be buried, and I'll rise the third day. They still didn't catch it. He said, O fools and slow of heart to believe in all that the prophets have spoken. Ought not the Christ to have suffered these things and entered into his glory? And beginning with Moses and all the prophets, he expounded unto them in all the scriptures. Did Jesus believe the Old Testament scriptures were inspired? He referenced them in that sermon that day. He expounded, and it goes on to say, the law, the prophets, and the Psalms in the same chapter. He expounded unto them in all the scriptures the things concerning himself. And they just felt their hearts so stirred. And finally, they came to a fork in the road, and the sun was going down. They said, come stay with us. He said, no, I need to keep going. No, abide with us. So he goes in, he stays with them. They're having a meal, and they said, well, you have the blessing. And he sits there, and I don't know if he spread out his hands or something happened. And he said, the Jewish prayer for the bread, which I know. He said, Baruch atah Adonai Eloheinu melech olam motzi lechem min ha'oretz. And it says their eyes were open and they knew him as he broke the bread. They knew him as he broke the bread. And then he disappeared. And they were so excited that even though the sun was down, they ran 7 miles back uphill to Jerusalem to tell their friends that he was alive. And they began to share the truths from the word that Jesus had shared with them. It's a wonderful story. It says their eyes were opened and they knew him. And they were transformed by it. Now, I'm going to go through several questions here. And after I ask the question, I'm going to give you Bible answers. And this is all dealing with the Word of God and how we are to understand it and a little about its history. First question, how much of the Scriptures are we commanded to believe? All of it. Believe in all that the prophets have spoken. The Bible says all Scripture is given. How much? All given by inspiration of God. This is a supernatural book. Now, I really appreciate the presentations that are giving the history and some of the details and the translations. And you might be tempted to think, well, you know, if you go to in Chronicles, it says that Ahaziah was 22 when he came into power. But in Kings, it says he was 42. And so which is it, 22 or 42? And some folks have just gotten all twisted up over that, and I agree. There is some scribal problem there. It's not in the Word of God. It's in a translation or a scribal error, and I think it's important for us to know that the Bible is a supernatural book, but God has handed it to men to pass along. And so, you know, you're going to see some stuff. Don't let that shake your faith. Never forget what I'm about to tell you. If you're going to make a mistake of believing too little of the Bible or believing too much of the Bible, I promise you'll do better believing too much of the Bible. Believe it all. I've never known people that got into trouble because they believed it all. But I know a lot of people that have lost their faith because they started doubting it because the devil started getting them to focus on these little fringe things that really are not touching the message. So it's all to be taken as the Word of God. Jesus said, man shall not live by bread alone, but how many words? Every word. This is the words of Christ that proceeds from the mouth of God. And while we're on the subject, who did Jesus say the scriptures and the prophecies reveal? It's all about Christ. Beginning at Moses and all the prophets, he expounded unto them and all the scriptures the things concerning himself. Jesus said, search the scriptures. These are they that testify of me. You cut the Bible anywhere and it bleeds Jesus' blood. The gospel is all through the scriptures. If you go to Revelation, people talk, I think it's a revelation of the beast. It's the revelation of Jesus Christ. He is from the beginning to the end, not just in Revelation, but in the whole Bible. In fact, what is another name used in the Bible for Jesus? In the beginning was the Word, and the Word was with God. Now, you think about this. Well, I'll give you one more verse on that here. It tells us, and the Word became flesh and dwelt among us. We don't know what Jesus looked like. I know we've got the typical, there's some Roman soldier, it's probably apocryphal, that supposedly describes Jesus, and he's got long hair and hazel eyes and olive skin, and say all these artists have tried to manufacture paintings, but that's a pretty dubious account. We don't know what Jesus looked like. The reason he changed the world, and as a matter of fact, he looked so average that when the soldiers came to arrest him, they said to Judas, we don't know which one he is. He looked like the other Galileans. He could slip through a crowd. The Bible says there's no outward form or comeliness that we should desire him. So, you know, whenever we have him pictured as a movie star, He probably just looked like, you know, your average Galilean carpenter. What changed the world was when he opened his mouth and he started teaching. The people were astonished at his word because he taught them as one having authority. People came back listening to Jesus and they said, no man ever spoke like this man. And that was true. Still, no man has ever spoke like this man. And what he said was divine. It's the word. Now, this is where I think it's really important. What kind of people did God use as his instruments to write the Bible? I mean, humans are faulty. We've all sinned except Christ. But these were not your normal people. The Bible tells us holy men spoke as they were moved by the Holy Spirit. When the Spirit would come on these people that were called, and in the New Testament, most of them are apostles or associates of apostles. And this is how they determined what to include in the New Testament. Old Testament was pretty clear. They're written by the prophets, the associates of the apostles. And it all needed to corroborate historically and be something that had been embraced by the churches. And ultimately, it was canonized, meaning the New Testament writings were restricted to the 27 books that we have. Old Testament, 39, total 66 books in the Bible. Eternal life comes from knowing Jesus. How was Jesus known to his disciples? We just read the story during the meal. It says he was known to them in what? The breaking of bread. Now, how many of you know you need to know Jesus to be saved? Not just about Jesus. A lot of folks know about, the devil knows about Jesus. It's not going to save him. You need to know him in a personal, loving relationship where you talk to him every day. You communicate, he's your Lord and he's your Savior. You surrender to him. You know what he's like because you know his word. You know how he thinks. That's what it means to know him. How is he known? In the breaking of bread. The bread is another, it's an analogy of the Bible. The Bible's got a lot of beautiful analogies. Here's another one. It says, I have not departed from the commandments of his lips. I've treasured the words of his mouth more than my necessary food. If you've got to choose in the beginning of the day to skip your breakfast or your Bible, which is more important? I have esteemed the words of his mouth more than my necessary food. God knows we need to eat. Man doesn't live by bread alone, but by every word. The Bible is compared to water. It's compared to fire. It's compared to a rock. The human language fails when we try to find metaphors to explain what God gave us in the love letter of the Bible.
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3: God be merciful unto us and bless us and cause his face to shine upon us. Selah. That thy way may be known upon earth, thy saving health among all nations. Let the people praise thee, O God. Let all the people praise thee. Oh, let the nations be glad and sing for joy. For thou shalt judge the people righteously and govern the nations upon earth. Selah. Let the people praise thee, O God. Let all the people praise thee. Then shall the earth yield her increase, and God, even our own God, shall bless us. God shall bless us, and all the ends of the earth shall fear him.
4: For this cause I bow my knees unto the Father of our Lord Jesus Christ, of whom the whole family in heaven and earth is named, that he would grant you according to the riches of his glory to be strengthened with might by his Spirit in the inner man, that Christ may dwell in your hearts by faith, that ye, being rooted and grounded in love, may be able to comprehend with all saints what is the breadth and length and depth and height, and to know the love of Christ which passeth knowledge, that ye might be filled with all the fullness of God. Now unto him that is able to do exceeding abundantly above all that we ask or think, according to the power that worketh in us, unto him

0: be glory in the church by Christ Jesus throughout all ages, world without end. Amen.
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4: 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Hot today with a high near 103 and lows around 70. Sunny tomorrow with a high of 104 and lows around 73. For your Tuesday, sunny with a high near 102 and lows around 72. And for Wednesday, sunny with a high near 106 and lows around 71. That's your evening weather on Bakersfield Christian Talk Radio.
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6: You and I live in a world that is busy. It's almost impossible to get anybody's attention. And today, on The Voice of Prophecy, we're going to explore where God might be trying to cut through all that noise to speak to you. I think you're going to want to hear this, so stick around.

0: little while ago, I landed at the airport, and I went to go get my car. And I noticed on my way out of the garage that my car was making this weird noise. Kind of a flapping noise, like a seagull flapping its wings. And that's because somebody had shoved a book of coupons under my windshield wiper. And honestly, I don't know if there's any form of advertising more irritating than shoving stuff under your windshield wiper. I guess there's telemarketing, but it's kind of a toss-up, and I think telemarketing's not as bad because at least I can hang up on you. But those flyers under the windshield wiper? I mean, you got to stop your car to go and get the thing, and then you have to find a trash can to throw it out. And I'll tell you this much. I mean, if you're into that kind of advertising, I'll tell you this much. If there's one thing I will not do, I'm not going to read it. If it's under my windshield wiper, I'm not going to read it. At least any longer than it takes to figure out who made the flyer so I can quit shopping there for all time. That's how much I despise that practice. In fact, I'm starting to kind of despise the whole advertising industry at times. I mean, it seems like you can't go more than a few days without somebody throwing a whole bunch of junk on your driveway in a little plastic bag or littering up your front porch. The mailbox gets so stuffed full of catalogs and flyers that, for the most part, you just put right into the recycling bin right in the post office. You can't even get on an airplane without the flight attendants giving you a sales pitch from the front. I mean, you get 30 seconds of advertising for a 30-second YouTube video. I mean, some of the more irritating websites, I don't know if you've seen these, you can't open the website without it auto-playing some kind of video ad the very second you get there. I don't know. I mean, I don't know if it's bothering you. I don't know if there's ever been a time when we have been as oversaturated with advertising. And of course, that is the price of a free market economy. I understand that. So I really have no right to complain because the free market economy is what gave us this high standard of living in the first place. And I know that everybody out there has to hustle to make a living. They have to compete to get attention. And at a base level, I've got no problem with that. I understand people are just trying to make a living. But on a personal level, I'm finding there's too much noise. There's too much clutter. It seems like we never get a break from everybody just trying to sell you something all the time. Everything out there gets branded. Everything out there is designed to steal your attention. It's like the whole world has become this exhibit hall at a trade show. The whole world, your neighborhood, it's an exhibit hall at a trade show. And I don't know about you, but I can only stand a trade show for about an hour and a half, and then I have to get out of there. You and I are living in the noisiest, busiest, most cluttered period of human history. And it's actually changing who I am. I'm not sure I like it, but it's changing who I am. I mean, I used to feel rude if I ignored somebody. But that's changing now. If you're trying to sell me something, I'm probably going to walk right past you like you don't exist. It's just easier not to make eye contact. I mean, I used to try and find a polite way to end a phone call with a telemarketer, but now I just hang up. I mean, I'm not proud of it, but I do. I hang up the moment I realize they're trying to sell me something. This world we're living in is changing how we behave. And I don't think it's just me. I'm guessing you're tired of it too. If you don't program yourself to shut out all the noise, you just don't get anything done, and you don't have much of a life. Now, let me ask you this. With all that noise, with all those competing voices out there, what if one of the voices is actually God? Is it possible when you train yourself to shut out all the noise that you might also train yourself to stop hearing the voice of the Almighty? Now, one of my favorite Bible characters is the prophet Elijah, because not only did he have this brilliant career serving God, but he was also remarkably human. And I guess one of the stories I can really identify with, I mean, at least sometimes, is this disappointed, exhausted Elijah that you find right after the big contest on Mount Carmel. And that contest took place, if you remember, because the king of Israel, a guy by the name of Ahab, married a Canaanite princess named Jezebel. It was a forbidden marriage between paganism and the pure religion of the God of Israel. And that marriage had disastrous consequences. And that's no surprise, because a mixed marriage almost never pulls the unbelieving spouse upwards. It almost always compromises the faith of the believer. And in the case of Israel, that is exactly what happened. Bringing Jezebel into the palace eventually led to Baal worship all over the country. It brought the whole nation to a point where they started to actually justify pagan worship practices right in the religion of Abraham, Isaac, and Jacob. And the people in Israel who wanted to stay faithful to God found themselves isolated, marginalized, living in a hostile environment. And it was in that context that Elijah fearlessly challenged the priests of Baal on top of Mount Carmel. There was a price on his head because he predicted a famine for Israel and he had to go into hiding for 3.5 years as the nation suffered. And at the end of the drought, Elijah comes back out of hiding and he challenges false religion to a public contest. And he wins. In fact, he wins so dramatically that it actually costs the priests of Baal their lives. They're put to death. So you would think Elijah would come home energized, ready to take on another challenge. But that's not real life. Just like you might after a highly charged situation, Elijah got tired. He actually slipped into depression. He disappeared into the hills and he wished he could die. And that's when Elijah hears the voice of God. And this is a story you do not want to miss because this might have something to say about where you could hear the voice of God. So don't go away. I'm going to take a short little break and I'll be right back with more of that story.
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0: And welcome back to the Voice of Prophecy. I am Sean Boonstra. I am your host for the next few minutes, and today I am talking about noise, clutter, because as far as I'm concerned, we've got way too much of it. There's too much advertising, too many people trying to get your attention, too many electronic noisemakers. There's just too much noise. And before the break, I was talking about the prophet Elijah, and I was about to visit him on Mount Horeb, where he went after his big showdown with the priests of Baal. Elijah is so exhausted, he is so discouraged, that he actually wishes he could die. Now, let's read the story. It's in 1 Kings 19 and verse 9. It says, "And there he," it's talking about Elijah, of course, "and there he went into a cave and spent the night in that place. And behold, the word of the Lord came to him, and he said to him, 'What are you doing here, Elijah?' So he said, 'I have been very zealous for the Lord God of hosts. For the children of Israel have forsaken your covenant, torn down your altars, and killed your prophets with the sword. I alone am left, and they seek to take my life.'" You know, as I'm reading this, I marvel a little bit. It's not like God didn't know where Elijah was. It's not like he didn't know what Elijah was doing, but still he asks the question, "What are you doing here? I didn't send you to this mountain. Who told you to come out here?" Now it's at this point in the story that we can begin to see that Elijah's just like us. When he's tired, he's quick to give up on God. When he's discouraged, he just abandons hope. He's quick to make his own plans when he realizes that the life God gave him isn't comfortable anymore. And you and I do exactly the same thing. We open a Bible, we see what God has in mind for our lives, and when we realize that following God means sacrifice, when we begin to realize that living a godly life can be hard, we go ahead and we make other plans. We go our own direction. We show up in places that God didn't ask us to go. "What do you mean, God? What am I doing out here? You heard? There's a price on my head. I'm the only one in Israel who's been faithful. I'm the only one who has to live like this in a cave on the run. And I'm tired and I'm scared and I can't handle it anymore. So of course I'm here in the cave." He's a lot like us. And what happens next is a lot like us too. God now teaches Elijah how to listen. And the way God does that is one of the keys to helping us hear God in our lives. This is 1 Kings 19, verse 11. "Then he," it's God, "then he said, 'Go out and stand on the mountain before the Lord. And behold, the Lord passed by, and a great and strong wind tore into the mountains and broke the rocks in pieces before the Lord. But the Lord was not in the wind. And after the wind, an earthquake. But the Lord was not in the earthquake. And after the earthquake, a fire. But the Lord was not in the fire. And after the fire, a still, small voice. As you're well aware, here in the 21st century, it takes a lot to get somebody's attention. Why? Well, because we live immersed in noise. We're used to having our curiosity piqued by loud things, lights, displays. That's what it takes to get an audience now. You've got to be bigger than the rest, louder than the rest, flashier. And sometimes it seems like people who want God to make himself known in their lives expect him to do it the same way. They want God to play on the same field as the advertising industry. We demand something spectacular. We want God to outperform everybody else. And obviously, God could do that. But you and I don't get to dictate the terms. When God showed himself to Elijah, he did it with a still, small voice. And he also showed Elijah where he was not. He wasn't in the storm. He wasn't in the earthquake. He wasn't in the fire. He wasn't in all the places where Cecil B. DeMille or other movie makers would put God. Now, a couple of months earlier, God made fire fall from heaven. But on this day, he's a still, small voice. You know, sometimes it seems like you and I have commercialized Christianity to make it more attractive to the masses. We run a church the same way we run a corporation. It's all about attracting attention. It's all about the pop and sizzle, and the average North American worship service is starting to look more and more like an all-American pep rally. We bring in the best singers to set the mood. We bring in the best motivational speakers so people leave church feeling good about life. And we have lights, and we have amplifiers, and we're very good at generating buzz. And I guess in some ways, there's nothing wrong with having people notice your church. I mean, after all, we want them to come. But every so often, I really think we need to sit down and reread this story from the life of Elijah. Because it's not the chatter that makes the difference. It's the actual presence of God. Look, if pop and sizzle could win the day with God's church and win the day with the work God has given us to do, then you've got to wonder why all those pagans still wanted to kill Elijah after they saw fire come down from heaven. I mean, if a big display, if pop and sizzle is enough, why do they still want to kill him? They're unconverted. I mean, if you could win the day with sensationalism, with lots of bang and flash, then you've got to wonder why raising the dead didn't win the enemies of Jesus over to his side. I mean, just think about what Jesus said in the parable of the rich man and Lazarus. If they do not hear Moses and the prophets, Jesus said, neither will they be persuaded, though one rose from the dead. If doing God's work was just a matter of attracting attention, then I've got to wonder why in the book of Revelation all the big miracles, all the flashy stuff, is happening on the devil's side. I mean, go and read it. In the final moments of this earth's history, it's the devil who makes fire come down from heaven. It's the devil performing signs and wonders and sending out spirits of demons into the world. It's the devil who raises an image to the beast and attracts the attention of the world when the beast's deadly wound is healed. If you go and read Revelation, it becomes obvious that a relationship with God is about more than just the sizzle. It's about more than just the miraculous. Remember, in the story of Elijah, God was not in the wind. He was not in the earthquake. He was not in the fire. God was in the still, small voice, which says something about where we can expect to find him today. Many people clamor for the big, the bold, the spectacular. If you can't fill a whole stadium full of people, folks will say you're not anointed by God. If you don't have a major TV network with millions of viewers, if you don't have a brand new worship center that holds tens of thousands of people, if you don't have a charismatic speaker who can hold an audience spellbound, well, I think you get the point. The world doesn't think much of you if you can't do all that. And I'm not saying that God does not use big, impressive platforms. He does. I have no question that people find God in all those places. But in a world saturated with sound, In a world where millions of voices are trying to get your attention, the story of Elijah might provide a very important lesson. I mean, if you've ever been tired, if you've ever wondered why you don't hear from God anymore, if you've ever wondered where He is, then maybe it's time to just go to a cave and be quiet. Maybe it's time to turn everything off. Maybe you've been expecting God to show up in places where you want Him to be. Maybe you've been demanding that God works on your terms in the context of consumerism, as if God is a merchant and you're a customer. Maybe you treat God like He's one more cable network, one more app on your Roku. It's God on demand. But what a real thinking, feeling God wants is an actual relationship. Now, I don't know about you, but if my kids wanted a relationship that was always on their terms, if they tried to squeeze me into the noise of their lives, if all they wanted was a dad app on their phone, well, I don't think I'd be happy with that. So I'll tell you right now, I don't try to compete with my kids' music or their iPod apps or their social media. I don't even play on that field. When it's daddy-daughter time, we get rid of the noise. We turn it all off, and we communicate on an entirely different level. And it's far more profound. Maybe you remember a story where the leaders in Jesus' day demanded a miracle. It's in Matthew chapter 12, and the Pharisees say, "Teacher, we want to see a sign." Now, what they were actually doing was challenging Jesus' authority, questioning His status as Messiah. They weren't really trying to connect with Him. I mean, what they were trying to do was discredit Him. But still, they happen to be speaking for millions of us. "God, if you're real, I need a sign." Matthew 12:39, Jesus answered and said, "An evil," now listen carefully to this, "an evil and adulterous generation seeks after a sign. And no sign will be given it, except the sign of the prophet Jonah." Now, what in the world is that? What is the sign of Jonah? Well, Jonah was in the belly of a fish for 3 days, and then he came back to preach to the city of Nineveh. And of course, as you know, Nineveh repented and all the people were saved. But what was the sign of Jonah? Well, when he showed up in Nineveh, this story of a man who survived in the belly of a fish must have been very intriguing to the locals. I mean, there's the miraculous part of the story. But you'll notice it was actually the preaching of God's word that got their attention. And that's what Jesus says, Matthew 12, verse 40. He says, "For as Jonah was 3 days and 3 nights in the belly of the great fish, so will the Son of Man be 3 days and 3 nights in the heart of the earth." So there's the miraculous part of it. Now, verse 41. "The men of Nineveh," Jesus says, "will rise up in the judgment with this generation and condemn it." Why? Here's what Jesus says. "Because they repented at the preaching of Jonah." Now, the Pharisees were pushing Jesus for a miracle. They demanded it. But Jesus refused. He said, "The preaching of Jonah was enough for the people of Nineveh," he says. "But why isn't that enough for you? You have the prophets. You have the scriptures. You have everything you need to hear my voice. But somehow you are missing the whole point." I guess it all boils down to this. If you will not respond to the quiet voice of God, to the prompting of His Spirit, if you won't respond to the plain words of Scripture, then you're not going to respond to a miracle. I guess it all boils down to this. If you don't respond to the quiet voice of God, the prompting of His Spirit, if you don't respond to the plain words of Scripture, then you're not going to respond to the big splashy stuff either. You don't respond to the miracles and the spectacular. Now, I can't help but remember that after 9/11, church attendance suddenly shot through the roof. Everybody's pouring into church. It's suddenly important to find God. But it only lasted like 5 weeks. And then people quit coming again. It seems like the big splashy events really do very little to make us think about eternal realities. And yet somehow, that's the place we expect God to show up. We want Him to show up in the noise. We really want God to be a product. We want Him to relate to us on the same terms as corporations or sports teams. But most of the time, I can tell you that's not where God is. Now, I have to take a little break, and I want you to listen carefully to what we're about to offer because it might actually help you find the voice of God in your own life. But then I'll come right back with a few more thoughts, and I think you're going to want to hear them. Don't go away.
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0: And welcome back to another edition of The Voice of Prophecy. You know, Psalm 46 is sometimes known as Luther's Psalm, as in Martin Luther, because it was the inspiration for that well-known hymn he wrote, A Mighty Fortress is Our God. Listen to this. This is Psalm 46, starting in verse 1. It says, God is our refuge and strength, a very present help in trouble. Therefore, we will not fear, even though the earth be removed, and though the mountains be carried into the midst of the sea, though its waters roar and be troubled, though the mountains shake with its swelling. This psalm was written as a reminder. When the world is noisy, when the world comes apart at the seams, God's people always have a safe place. And down near the very end of this psalm, there's this statement that preachers sometimes use to encourage us to have a quiet devotional life. Be still and know that I am God. Now, the context, honestly, isn't really talking about silence so much as it's talking about stability. The world is a noisy, busy place. People are always going to be doing things and making trouble, and kingdoms are going to rise and fall, and governments will wage war and change laws, and politicians will jockey for position, and the world becomes very, very unsettling. And the temptation for us is to join in and protect what's ours, take care of our turf. We want to know that we're safe. We want to guarantee security. But what God is saying in Psalm 46 is that you don't have to worry. You have a safe, stable place in the kingdom of God. This earth might be shaken, it might fall apart, but the city of God will not be moved, because that's where God is. When the psalmist says, be still and know that I am God, the literal wording he uses in Hebrew is, let it be. Leave it alone. Let God be in charge. You know, some scholars have even translated this passage, hush, cease your tumult, realize I am God. Psalm 46 isn't really about quiet meditation. It's more about resting in God's ability to take care of things. And the principle does still apply. We expect God to join in our struggle. We want God to show up in our plans. We want Him to make His presence known on our terms. But that's backwards thinking, because what you're doing is asking God to squeeze Himself into your agenda when it should be the other way around. The whole point of God's intervention in our world is to restore us to His world, to have us adopt His agenda, to have us come back in harmony with Him. I mean, absolutely, God did step down and humble Himself to be here with us. But in the end, this isn't really about humbling God. It's about taking us out of the mire of sin. It's about elevating us. God's plan for the universe, His plan is stable. God is going to do what He's planned to do. It's guaranteed. And you and I, instead of asking where God is when we make our plans, we should be asking where God wants us to show up in His plans. Instead of demanding that God prove Himself to us, instead of demanding that He shout above all the noise of the world that we've created here, we should be asking God where He is and where He'd like us to be. Now, I don't know about you, but I'm getting more and more frustrated with all the noise, all the clutter in this world. And maybe it's because I'm just getting older and crankier. I mean, that's a definite possibility. But I think there's more to it. I'm coming to the point where I'm shutting more and more of the noise out of my life. And as I do that, I'm making this remarkable discovery. If I schedule time with God, if I go and meet Him where He says He is, if I go and show up for God's appointments, if I make a point of reading my Bible, not to see how God can benefit me, Not so that I can demand a fire or an earthquake in my life. Not to see if there's some information I can use to make this ministry grow or to advance my career. But if I just show up and read the Bible, to just listen for that still small voice, here's what I've discovered. If you show up and listen, God is always there, and He talks. I promise, it's true. The key is, you've got to figure out where God is and go to Him. Look, you might be tired. You might be disillusioned. You might be disappointed with how your life has turned out. You might be way too busy. You might find yourself in a cave on Mount Horeb, wondering how you're going to make it, how you're going to face tomorrow. Maybe you're wondering why God let you down and why He never seems to show up when you need Him. Maybe it's time to meet God on His terms and just listen. Maybe it's time to open a Bible and do nothing but let God speak. Instead of coming to the table with a wish list, a list of demands, a desire to see God do what you want Him to do, maybe it's time to just come and listen to Him speak. Now, this is so important to us that we want to help you with it. We're going to give you an opportunity today to sign up for the Discover Bible course. And I want you to have this course for free. Now, it isn't free. It costs us a lot to produce it, to send it to you. But it is so important to us that you have an opportunity to hear the voice of God in your life, that you have an opportunity to deepen your relationship with Him, that we want you to just have it. You just have to ask. This is a course that will take you through all the major themes of the Bible. It will show you the big picture. And you can do this in the comfort of your home. This is a great opportunity to build an understanding of who God is and how you could better relate to Him. So you're going to want to grab a pen and paper because I'm about to give you all the information you need. It's time, don't you think, to turn off some of the noise, to refuse to let the world run your schedule for you, and to sit down and listen to God and find out what He has in mind. Get your pen and paper. You're not going to want to miss this opportunity. Now, that's all the time I've got for this week. It's remarkable to me how fast a half hour flies by. So for this week, that's it, and we will meet here again next time, same place, same station, and I want to thank you for listening. My name, Sean Boonstra. 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

0: This is a Love Language Minute. A listener writes, Gary, my fiancé and I differ on some points of theology and belief. Do we need to be 100% in agreement before getting married?
1: I think it all depends on the nature of those differences. If you agree on the major things and it's minor things on which you disagree, then let's face it, many solid Christians disagree on minor points of theology, and that's not a big deal, I think. But you need to be together on the issues that really matter to you. That's why I think the scriptures say, can two walk together if they're not agreed? And the answer is not very well and not very long. So I suggest you look at how important those issues are, and if one of you holds something that's diametrically opposed to the other, and it's a key issue, then yes, it can be a deal breaker.
2: Dr. Gary Chapman is the author of The 5 Love Languages. 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

0: Welcome to our program, Portraits of God. I'm Dennis Farley. We're delighted to have you with us. Today, you're going to hear Pastor Bill Brace and Dr. Bob Hunsicker discuss important concepts of God which are portrayed in His Holy Word. Be sure to stay tuned at the conclusion of our program for ways to contact us. And now, here are Pastor Bill Brace and Dr. Bob Hunsicker.
1: Thank you, Dennis. I want to welcome also our listeners to Portraits of God today. Today in our program, we're going to be discussing a topic which has as its springboard the creation story of Genesis chapter 1 and 2. Now, the creation story of the Bible is unique compared to other great world religions. No other major religion has a story, I think, which matches what Jewish and Christian adherents have contained in those first two chapters of the Bible. Unfortunately, many individuals of both persuasions, Judaism and Christianity, have decided that the story of Genesis 1 and 2, and perhaps we could even expand that as well as the first 11 chapters of Genesis, is simply that, just a story, but not literally true. In other words, they see it as fictitious. However, we here on Portraits of God believe that God is revealed in the creation story in many important ways. Although the greatest revelation of His character comes in the life and death of His Son, Jesus Christ, the creation story lays the basis for His incarnation. Now, Bill, having given a little hint of our topic today, why don't you introduce it more fully?
2: Thank you, Bob. You are quite right to introduce the creation story as a very important revelation of God. I truly believe that is especially true in the mode God utilizes there in Genesis 1 and 2 to create man, or who we now know as Adam. But more about that in a few minutes. Let me begin by sharing that the great Reformation scholar John Calvin frequently referred to this world around us as the theater of God's glory. I like the way you put that, and I could not more heartily agree with him. This world, just a little speck in God's vast creation, does indeed reveal to us great things of His glory. When I say that, I'm talking about the physical world. That reminds me of the text in Psalm 19, verses 1 through 3. The heavens declare the glory of God, and the firmament shows His handiwork. Day unto day utters speech, and night unto night reveals knowledge. There is no speech nor language where their voice is not heard. Their line has gone out through all the earth, and their words to the end of the world. The Apostle Paul, interestingly enough, in Romans 10, applies the physical entities that are mentioned there in Psalm 19 as preachers of the gospel. So nature itself does reveal to us something about God's glory. Let me say that our discussion on the implications of the physical aspects of our being and the reality of a physical creation play an important role in our correct understanding of God, of who and what He is.
1: Well, Bill, let me get into the pinnacle of God's creative activity in Genesis 1 and 2, and that is His creation of man. Let's take a look at what it reveals to us about the character of God. Now, here are a few verses. First, Genesis chapter 1, verses 26 and 27. Then God said, "Let us make man in our image, according to our likeness. Let them have dominion over the fish of the sea, over the birds of the air, over the cattle, over all the creeping things that creep on the earth." So God created man in His own image. In the image of God He created him. Male and female He created them. And now the actual description of how God created man in Genesis chapter 2, verse 7. "And the Lord God formed man of the dust of the ground, and breathed into his nostrils the breath of life, and man became a living being." Humankind was to be a reflection of God. Now, it's of interest that the King James Version says that, quotes, "man became a living soul." I think that's especially interesting in light of some recent studies in the field of psychiatry, which were reported in a cover story of U.S. News and World Report a couple of months ago. But these world-renowned experts in the field have concluded, after years and we might say decades of research, that man does not, quotes, "have a soul," but that man, quotes, "is a soul."
2: That's interesting.
1: Yeah, and I think that's consistent with what the Bible tells us here in Genesis chapter 2, verse 7. The magazine's article reports that the popular idea today, even within Christianity, that man, quotes, "possesses a soul," is actually the result of the influence of Greek philosophy, which came about after the Bible was written. As they report, the Bible itself does not teach that man, quotes, "has a soul," but, as you said before, Bill, or as we said before, "is a soul." Unfortunately, that popular but erroneous teaching has tainted and obscured a wonderful truth about the depth of God's love as revealed through the cross. And perhaps at some future time we can spend a program on that particular topic.
2: Yeah, that would be fantastic because it has tainted it.
1: Mm. But back to the, quotes, we might say, ingredients utilized in humankind's creation. Moses, the author of Genesis, tells us that Adam was composed of two things. Number one, the dirt of the ground, and number two, the breath of God. The fact that God utilized dirt to bring man into existence as a revelation of himself should really speak volumes to us about the kind of God who is the creator. God's building materials, you might say something about him specifically.
2: Ah, how very true. You brought up an important point, Bob, that many Christians never give much thought to, unfortunately. As you're attempting to point out, if we are made in God's image, and God utilized the soil or clay or dirt or whatever you want to call it to bring us into existence, in what some folks may see as a very humble beginning, it does tell us something about our God being a truly humble God. Mm. It's interesting that the whole concept associated with the Greek word agape is one of self-sacrifice, self-emptying, or going down, as it were. Interestingly enough, Bob, God's last little bit of creative activity was bringing the woman, Eve, out of the rib of Adam. And the interesting thing is that the Greek word agape is in the feminine. Mm. The word eros is in the masculine. Ah, women would enjoy that, I hope. The Latin word, by the way, for humus, used to describe the earth or ground, is where we get our word today called humility. I think a popular concept of God, in contrast within Christianity, is a God who is powerful in his ability to destroy, you know, like the king of the castle, as it were.
1: That's right.
2: And perhaps the typical reader of the Bible gets his concept of God's power through the Old Testament stories of the flood, the destruction of Sodom and Gomorrah, the destruction of Jericho, etc., etc. But God's real power is revealed in his willingness to go down. By the way, not too long ago, etc., etc. But God's real power is

0: circumstances and leadership, the more humility seems to recede. Unfortunately, that is all too true with many who gain positions of leadership, no matter whether it's in the secular or in the religious world. And I hate to make reference to the latter environment, but unfortunately, it does happen within the framework of Christianity as well. And all I can say is, spare me, Lord, of individuals who project self-importance. But we need to remember, not one of us is immune from the temptation to such arrogance. It's worthwhile for us also to note that Adam was given dominion over the lower animal kingdom and the physical world around him. But how is that dominion articulated? Well, Genesis 2:15 tells us. It says there that God took the man and put him in the Garden of Eden to work it and take care of it.
1: Well, Bill, that thought is certainly in keeping with the sentiment of Jesus, who proclaimed, "I came not to be served, but to serve." And that's truly the essence of God's character.
0: Right.
1: We see it there in Genesis with God's plan for Adam also. Now, Bill, this going down that you spoke of is clearly seen in the whole life of Jesus. There's so many evidences of this in his life that we would never have time in 1,000 programs to give it the attention it deserves.
0: Oh, true.
1: But I think we can meditate upon the thought that we often refer to in John chapter 14, verse 9, where Jesus says, "If you have seen me, you have seen the Father." Think about it. The Son of God takes upon his divine being human flesh. As John 1:14 says, the Word became flesh. He didn't appear as some superhuman being, some Superman character, but as a lowly Galilean, born in a cattle stall, without pomp and circumstance, not in a palace. He lived a life of obscurity, as far as the world's typical standards are concerned, never directed people to himself, but instead directed people to his heavenly Father. And then he willingly and voluntarily died a very dishonorable death on a cross between two common criminals. One of our favorite passages here in Portraits of God is that passage in Philippians chapter 2, verses 5 through 8, where it describes this attitude in Jesus' heart. It says there, "Let this mind be in you, which was also in Christ Jesus, who, being in the form of God, did not consider it robbery to be equal with God, but made himself of no reputation, taking the form of a bondservant and coming in the likeness of men. And being found in appearance as a man, he humbled himself and became obedient to the point of death, even the death of the cross." Yes, if a person wants to really know what God is like, meditating upon what this passage is telling us about God as he's revealing his Son, Jesus Christ, I think will be a tremendous benefit.
0: Someone said be good for us to spend a thoughtful hour each day in contemplational
1: life
0: of Christ, especially those closing scenes between the Garden of Gethsemane and the cross of Calvary. So, good advice. But now, Bob, let me go back to the creation story itself, if I might. The reason why is because I think many individuals have a depreciation of the physical. Somehow or other, many folks think that there is something evil about the physical aspect of our being. I do believe there is much more to a truthful and complete revelation of God in that passage of Genesis 2:7 than commonly meets the eye. And I do hope that as I or we, through this program, before it were completed today or concluded, that we can help you, our listeners, see a little better what that passage signifies before we're done, as I mentioned. In our modern Christian culture, the spiritual component of our being is somehow thought to be higher than that of the physical. I think that, again, is because of the influence of Greek philosophy. While it's certainly true that God is a spirit, we also see that there is a physical dimension to his being as well. It might be well for us to remember what the Apostle Paul tells us in 1 Corinthians 15:44. There is a natural, or he means physical, body, and there is a spiritual body. And then in verse 46 he says, "The spiritual is not first, but the natural." So I want to mention that God has a physicality aspect to his being. As Christians, we do need to be careful that we don't end up with just a spiritual being, which really is not any different from the God of the Eastern religions. Maybe that's fresh on my mind because I'm dealing with someone right now who belongs to a particular religion which claims to be Christian, and I don't want to judge it, but that religion sees God nothing more than as an idea or a principle. Those concepts, unfortunately, can come very subtly. Listen to what a modern Christian author states. "Our humanity is evaluated in terms of our minds. A man who writes excellent books

0: is superior to an illiterate migrant worker who picks fruit. A woman who manages financial affairs of a large corporation is worth more than the woman who cleans the toilets in a public washroom. And I suppose, Bob, if we wanted to apply this and make it personal, I hope I'm not going to cause you to squirm a little bit, but we would observe, typically in our way of evaluating things, that a doctor is worth more than a mechanic, and a pastor, I include myself here, is worth more than a farmer. But how that's not true. Not in God's eyes, nor it should be in ours, as that's right, we understand value. I well remember a few years ago reading a story in the very highly esteemed Boston Globe newspaper that a woman who had a PhD from Cornell, a very prestigious school here in the East Coast, married a farmer, a man who had a doctorate in agriculture, by the way, and she had, a doctorate in literature. And her statement was, some people wonder what I was doing marrying a farmer. She said, I want you to know that I married up. Never forget that. My point with all this is that we do need to be careful that we don't see the physical or the practical as inferior to the spiritual component of our being. It's of interest to me that the redeemed will continue to have bodies throughout eternity. And, of course, that is true of Jesus as well. We'll see those marks on his hands and feet forever and ever, and be reminded of his great love for us.
1: Well, Bill, Paul tells us in 1 Corinthians 8:1 that, quote, knowledge puffs up. And Paul knew that by experience, by firsthand experience himself, when he was a practicing Pharisee, he was using the Scriptures. When he became a Christian, he submitted himself to the Scriptures. Now, prior to his conversion, he was bent on acquiring the kind of knowledge which would give him power. But after his conversion, the kind of knowledge he sought to acquire was that which helped him to live a practical life, which was modeled on the pattern of his friend, Jesus Christ.
0: Amen.
1: So this whole idea of the superiority of the spiritual over the physical or practical can really be unwittingly applied to portions of Scripture. There are some scholars who believe that the Old Testament is inferior to the New Testament, for example, or books such as Romans that speak a great deal about theology are superior to the letters of Paul, which are, we might say, pastoral in nature, such as 1 and 2 Timothy or Titus.
0: Yeah, those ones that are very practical.
1: Yeah.
0: Well, I fell into that trap myself in one specific instance a number of years ago. I ignorantly concluded for a time that the definition of sin, as given in 1 John 3:4, where it says sin is the transgression of the law, was an inferior definition to sin, as I compared it in its definition in Romans 14:23, where it says that whatever is not from faith is sin, and then in Isaiah 59:2, where it says that your iniquities have separated you from your God. I finally realized that one definition is not superior to the other. Interestingly enough, that definition of sin as the transgression of the law comes in a book that written by John, which is all about love, God's love. It's the same Holy Spirit inspiring each of the writers. They are different definitions. Let me say that again. They are different definitions of sin, but one is not superior to the other. They complement one another. I came to realize that I was depreciating the physicality of the law and practical obedience to it when I viewed 1 John 3:4 as a so-called inferior letter, inferior definition.
1: I think that same is true, Bill, when individuals argue over the value of faith versus the value of works. After centuries of gospel darkness, along came Martin Luther, the great Protestant reformer who got the correct idea that the just shall live by faith, or we may call that today the principle of salvation by faith. However, in so doing, Luther came to believe that the book of James was an epistle of straw, an inferior epistle, as he referred to it. Well, why would he do that? Well, because the book of James talks about the role of works, or obedience to the law. Luther thought that James was inferior to Romans. Now, I think Paul got it right when he stated in Galatians 5:6, he, I think, resolved this issue when he says there is a faith that works by love, pulling all those things together.
0: That's right.
1: So a Christian's faith is supposed to have a body to it, we might say. It is intended to be practical in our lives, or as James says, it's not really faith at all.
0: That's right, Bob. So when it comes to our understanding of God, it's important not to see him simply, as this person has, as a principle or an idea. It's also important not to depreciate the way God becomes physically involved in this world. I know some good Christian folks who belittle the parts of the Scriptures which constitute prophecy and history. It is prophecy or history, unfortunately, versus God. Such folk would have you believe that history and the prophetic portions of Scripture are not of equal value. say, to Romans or the Gospels. Why? Because unwittingly they have thrown the baby out with the bathwater. However, it's not history or prophecy versus God. It is God working through history and prophecy. Furthermore, as a Christian, I want to be careful not to suggest that head knowledge of God is what saves me. When I quote John 17:3, where Jesus states, "For this is life eternal, that they may know thee, the only true God, and Jesus Christ whom thou hast sent," which, of course, we do a lot on this program, It ought not to nullify what Paul writes in Ephesians 2:8, "For by grace are you saved through faith." Those thoughts complement one another. A knowledge of God is not superior to the fact that we are saved by grace through faith. Something which struck me full in the face a number of years ago was when I read the theologian John Stott's The Cross of Christ, where he states that it is not salvation through revelation, but rather revelation through salvation. We want to be careful that we do not conclude that knowledge alone, as the world understands knowledge, saves us, because that, unfortunately, was the great heresy or error of the Gnostics of the first century.
1: Well, Bill, the Bible really does have plenty to say about the knowledge of God, but as you're saying, that knowledge is not simply, as you mentioned, a head knowledge. One of our favorite texts here in Portraits of God is in Jeremiah chapter 9, verses 23 and 24, where it says, "Thus says the Lord, let not the wise man glory in his wisdom, let not the mighty man glory in his might, nor let the rich man glory in his riches, but let him who glories glory in this, that he understands and knows me, that I am the Lord, exercising loving kindness, justice, and righteousness in the earth. For in these things I delight, says the Lord." Now, we want our listeners to know that when we speak of this type of knowledge of God, we're speaking of not only a head knowledge, but a heart knowledge as well. The word "know" in reference to a knowledge of God takes its meaning from the idea that Adam, quotes, knew his wife. The Hebrew in such cases always refers to intimacy, both physically and emotionally. So knowledge of the truth about God is to be on a practical level and not merely an intellectual level. As the just-mentioned text emphasizes back in Genesis, it is knowing God not merely on a theoretical level, but also on a practical level, knowing that He is the God who exercises loving kindness, justice, and righteousness in His universe.
0: All right, you are, Bob. The God who's portrayed in the Scriptures is one who is not removed from the affairs of men. He's a God who's portrayed as willing to get his hands dirty, as it were, in order to save us. He's the God who is deeply burdened to be reconciled in heart and mind to his sons and daughters. He's a God who has bestowed grace and faith upon humankind, and those are his instruments for our salvation. It is when we see the going down, as it were, of God through Jesus Christ, a friend, a husband, who was willing to become sin for us, to be cursed of God, and to die for our sins upon the cross, when we behold that unselfish love, we become more and more aware of our own sinfulness. As someone has said, the closer you draw to Christ, the more you see your own sinfulness. In that environment, in the Apostle Paul's words, as a person sees in a mirror the glory of the Lord, he or she is willing, will be then transformed into the same image from glory to glory. As the Apostle Paul reminds us in Romans 2:4, seeing the goodness of God that we talk about here so often in Portraits of God is supposed to lead us to a deeper and deeper repentance. Repentance has a physicality to it, a practical side, if you will. And I do believe that in the closing hours or closing days of this world, in the context of this great controversy over the character of God, there will be a corporate demonstration by God's people of what really constitutes repentance. And that type of repentance will reveal or portray in a practical or physical manner the truth about God like nothing else that man will do. Repentance, or as we have spoken before here in our program, a corporate repentance, is one of the great gifts and blessings which God gives to man as a revelation of himself. So, as time runs out for our program today, maybe it would be good for me to review our major point. God is not just a principle. He is real. We do need to be careful that we do not spiritualize away God. When we come to God, it is more than just intellectual in nature. And the, quote, physical, if I may say, that aspect of God is seen in his great condescension. Genesis 2:7, the way God brings man into existence, the material he utilizes, sets the tone for the whole revelation of God which follows in Scripture. There's a great need of balance. Mind is not more important than matter. Truth is reality, the greatest reality of all. That's why Jesus could say, "They that worship God must worship him." And I might add,

0: And here, worship not in the sense of what happens in church each week. That's what most people think of as worship. But true worship as how they live their lives 7 days a week in submission to His will. You must worship Him in spirit and in truth, both in the spiritual and in the daily practical aspects of their lives. And I want to conclude by saying, may God give us the power of His love and grace to see all of this.
1: Well, we want to thank all of our listeners for being with us this week. Next week, we'll be talking about, can God be trusted? Now, that may seem obvious to some of our listeners, but there's real questions about that.
0: That's right.
1: In this planet and in this universe. So that's going to be our topic next week, can God be trusted? So I want to thank you for being with us, and we want to invite you to join us again next week. God bless until then.
2: God be with you till we meet again.
3: If you'd like to contact Pastor Brace or Dr. Hunsaker, you may do so by calling 1011 or by emailing Portraits of God. 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That's P.O. 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I'm Dennis Farley. Thank you for listening, and be sure to tune in again next week for another segment of Portraits of God.

0: Unfortunately, some people concentrate on things with no lasting value. With Timely Truths, I'm Stuart Briscoe. An experiment was conducted by the Washington Post newspaper. Joshua Bell was sent to the DC Metro subway to observe how attentive people are. He opened his violin case, threw in a few seed coins, and started playing a 45-minute violin concert. Thousands streamed by, not realizing they were hearing an accomplished musician playing a $3 million Stradivarius. In the subway, the case contained $32 from 27 contributions of rushing commuters. No one realized what they had heard. In the rush of this life, is your heart tuned to hear the Master? He alone is truly the joy of living.
1: The first letter of John, 1 John 1. That which was from the beginning, which we have heard, which we have seen with our eyes, which we have looked upon, and our hands have handled of the word of life. For the life was manifested, and we have seen it, and bear witness, and show unto you that eternal life which was with the Father, and was manifested unto us. That which we have seen and heard, declare we unto you, that ye also may have fellowship with us. And truly, our fellowship is with the Father, and with his Son, Jesus Christ. And these things write we unto you, that your joy may be full. This then is the message which we have heard of him, and declare unto you, that God is light, and in him is no darkness at all. If we say that we have fellowship with him and walk in darkness, we lie and do not the truth. But if we walk in the light, as he is in the light, we have fellowship one with another, and the blood of Jesus Christ his Son cleanseth us from all sin. If we say that we have no sin, we deceive ourselves, and the truth is not in us. If we confess our sins, he is faithful and just to forgive us our sins and to cleanse us from all unrighteousness. If we say that we have not sinned, we make him a liar, and his word is not in us.
2: Let not your heart be troubled. Ye believe in God, believe also in me. In my Father's house are many mansions. If it were not so, I would have told you. I go to prepare a place for you. And if I go and prepare a place for you, I will come again and receive you unto myself, that where I am,

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Only a few people know what it's like to be the Prime Minister of Australia. Just 30 to be exact. Eight of them served here in Parliament House, on top of Capitol Hill in Canberra, the nation's capital. 15 of them served in the old Parliament House, a short distance away at the base of Capitol Hill. And the first seven Prime Ministers served in the Victorian Parliament House in Melbourne, that was the meeting place for the first Australian Parliament, formed after Federation in 1901. Each of these people has been unique, bringing their own special qualities to the job. Many of them have come from humble beginnings. They've had a thirst for education and self-improvement, drive, tenacity, and ambition. And it's fascinating to see how faith has shaped our prime ministers, and more importantly, how it has shaped and influenced our nation. So today, we're going to examine the spiritual life of each of our prime ministers, from Edmund Barton to Scott Morrison, and explore the ways in which their beliefs shape the history and development of our nation. What we discover will surprise and inspire you.

To take a closer look at the Prime Ministers, and in particular their spiritual lives and the way their values and beliefs shape the history and development of Australia, we've come to Prime Ministers Avenue in Ballarat, Victoria. It's a collection of the busts of the Prime Ministers of Australia located at the Ballarat Botanical Gardens. The busts are displayed as bronze portraits mounted on polished granite pedestals. The busts of every Australian Prime Minister are here, with two exceptions. The avenue starts with the bust of Sir Edmund Barton, who became the country's first Prime Minister in 1901. He remains the only Australian to have served as both Prime Minister and Justice of the High Court. Barton was trained as a public speaker and inspired to enter politics by a Christian minister, Dr. Steele, whose religious values and beliefs rubbed off on Barton. Australia's first Prime Minister saw himself as an upright and God-fearing citizen and saw federation as providential and part of God's plan for Australia. And right there, at the very start of federation in 1901, when Edmund Barton was Australia's first Prime Minister, Australia's Parliament began its proceedings with prayer. And that practice has continued to this day. Whenever Parliament sits, both the House of Representatives and the Senate begin with prayer. Australia's second Prime Minister was Alfred Deakin. He served for 2 years as Edmund Barton's Attorney General before assuming the Prime Ministership in 1903. Deakin was a good and brilliant man, one of the Archdeacon, and the most influential figure during the first decade of the infant Australian nation. He was a lawyer by training and arguably the best-read Prime Minister Australia has had. Deakin was an avid reader of the Bible and regarded it as by far the greatest book of religious revelation. He genuinely strived to do God's will and learn more about Him. One of his favourite Bible verses was Psalm 36, verse 9. It says, "By thy light shall we see light." John Christian Watson was Australia's third Prime Minister and is still the youngest Prime Minister Australia has ever had. He turned 37 a few weeks before taking office in April 1904 and held the position for only a few months. In matters of religion, he came from a unique and complex background. He had a Lutheran father, a Catholic mother, and a Presbyterian stepfather. He wasn't a devout or practicing religious man, but his Christian heritage ensured that he admired Christianity and followed its non-theological precepts. George Reid was the first Australian Prime Minister to be born into the world and the first to leave it. He was born in 1845 and died in 1918. His term as Prime Minister was short. He resigned after only 10 months in the job. His father was a well-known and prominent Presbyterian church minister, and George Reid was well-schooled and grounded in the Christian faith. Yet he was never notably religious and was a nominal Christian for much of his life. However, he believed in God and mixed in Christian circles and held Christian values. Andrew Fisher was a key figure in Australian history and served 3 separate terms as Prime Minister. He came from a strong Protestant heritage and remained a devout Christian all of his life. He knew the Bible well, believed in personal prayer, and was a regular churchgoer. He spent 13 years of his early life working in the Scottish coal pits. After working long, hard hours during the day, he then attended night classes to improve his education. His Christian faith and working class roots were clearly evident in his political life. His government's achievements were formidable. Maternity allowances, the liberalisation of invalid and old age pensions, uniform postal charges, a national currency, extensive railway construction, a Workers' Compensation Act, a Land Tax Act, various industrial relations reforms
to increase the bargaining power of the workers, the creation of the Commonwealth Bank. Fisher even designed the Australian coat of arms. Fisher's political philosophy and ideas were based on his experiences as a miner, his reading and study, and his Christian faith, a faith that never wavered and guided him throughout his life. Fisher was followed by Joseph Cook, who was the sixth person to hold the top position of Prime Minister. Joseph Cook grew up in a staunch Methodist family and from a young age learned to love the Bible. In fact, one of his greatest pleasures was to read the Bible and sing hymns. He was an exemplary husband and father to his nine children. All his life, he believed that God was guiding him. Like his predecessor, Andrew Fisher, Joseph Cook worked in the coal pits as a boy. He soon developed a high degree of self-confidence and a strong sense of obligation. William Billy Hughes served three terms as Prime Minister, each time for a different political party. He holds the record as the longest-serving parliamentarian, lasting 58 years when he died at 90 years of age while still serving in Parliament. During that time, he belonged at one time or another to every major political grouping bar the Country Party. Religion and Christianity played an important part of Hughes' life. He belonged to the Church of England all his life and loved reading the Bible and knew it back to front. The people warmed to him. When he died in 1952, it is estimated that nearly 500,000 mourners crammed the streets along the way to the cemetery. Stanley Bruce was Australia's eighth Prime Minister and the first to govern from the newly built capital, Canberra. He came from a devout Presbyterian family. He excelled at school and went on to study law at Cambridge University. Later, he served with high distinction during World War I on the front lines as an officer in the British Army. After serving 6 years as Prime Minister, he went on to become an eminent world statesman. His religious upbringing ensured he thought and behaved as a Christian, and his colleagues described him as a man who walks humbly with his God. Jim Scullin was Australia's ninth Prime Minister and the first who was a Catholic. He remained committed to his faith and practice throughout his life. The people elected him because he was moderate and decent and trustworthy. Next to hold the office of Prime Minister was Joseph Lyons, the first from Tasmania. Jim Lyons was an amiable and respected practicing Catholic. At the height of the Great Depression, he defected from Labor to the Conservative parties. The Australian people put their trust in Lyons. He was elected three times by comfortable margins before dying in office just months before the outbreak of World War II. Earl Page was Australia's 11th Prime Minister, holding the office for only 20 days after the death of his predecessor, Jim Lyons. Before entering politics, he was a medical doctor and surgeon. He came from a Methodist heritage, and his life and career were guided by the Bible principles and values that he embraced in his youth. Robert Gordon Menzies was Australia's 12th and longest-serving Prime Minister. He served two terms, lasting over 18 years in the office, still the record term for an Australian Prime Minister. And he certainly was one of the most distinguished and influential Australian Prime Ministers. But with all the praise and honour he received, he never lost sight of his Christian heritage and the role it played in his life and political career, and called himself a simple Presbyterian. He knew his Bible, believed the gospel, and cherished his Christian tradition. Arthur Fadden was the Prime Minister of Australia for less than 6 weeks, just 40 days to be exact. He came from a family of Irish immigrants and was a member of the Presbyterian faith.
John Curtin was Australia's 14th Prime Minister and the country's leader during most of World War II. He's considered by many to be the nation's greatest ever Prime Minister. Curtin was the eldest son of Irish Catholic immigrants. He renounced his childhood faith as a teenager when he fell out with the Catholic Church. But he was far from an irreligious man. There is evidence to suggest that later in life, Curtin regained a form of Christian faith. Francis Michael Ford was Australia's 15th Prime Minister and holds the record as the shortest-serving Prime Minister in Australia's history, just 8 days. He came from a Catholic heritage. Ben Chifley was Australia's 16th Prime Minister and probably its most popular one. It seems that just about everybody, colleagues, opponents, journalists and voters, seemed to like him. He was a hard worker, a peacemaker, an inspiring leader and a good Christian. It was Chifley who coined the phrase, which is still the ALP catch cry, the light on the hill. He drew it, of course, from the Sermon on the Mount. You are the light of the world. A city that is set on a hill cannot be hid. Harold Holt succeeded Menzies' second term as Prime Minister. He was the 17th Australian to hold the office. Holding the highest political office in the land was the culmination of a successful career. He did well at school, in the law, and in business before entering politics. Although attending a Methodist boarding school, he showed no interest in God or religion. He was an apathetic agnostic. On Sunday morning, December 17, 1967, he went to Cheviot Beach with several friends. Soon after midday, he strode alone into the rough and unpatrolled surf and was never seen again, presumed drowned. John McEwen took over the highest political office in the land following the disappearance of Harold Holt. He was Australia's 18th Prime Minister and served for only 23 days. He came from a Presbyterian heritage. John Gorton became the 19th Prime Minister of Australia. He wasn't considered a religious man, but had a great respect for Christianity and a little-known spiritual side to his character, which was developed during his schooling at elite Anglican schools. It was there that Gorton's religious consciousness was shaped. He was an Oxford graduate and a brave fighter pilot during World War II. In fact, he survived 3 flying accidents and his ship being torpedoed. Gorton was also the only Prime Minister to vote himself out of office. William Billy McMahon was the 20th Prime Minister of Australia. He was a substantial and important individual who was also a government minister for over 21 years, the longest continuous ministerial service in Australian history. During his mid-teens, he began investigating God and religion and developed a genuine passion for theology and spiritual matters. His spiritual journey took him from Catholicism to Anglicanism. He spoke and wrote extensively about his faith that strong and political career. Edward Gough Whitlam was the 21st Prime Minister of Australia, serving from 1972 to 1975. He was a titanic figure in the history of modern Australia. He was the leader of the Labor Party from 1967 to 1977 and led his party to power for the first time in 23 years at the 1972 election. His government achieved a great deal for social justice. One vote, one value, Medicare, the Trade Practices Act, needs-based education funding, and better sewerage for Australian cities, to name but 5 of his legacies. Whitlam grew up in a devout Baptist family. His parents were pious churchgoers and raised their children in a God-fearing, disciplined home. They read the Bible
And Gough knew his Bible well and respected it all his life. However, later in life, he left his childhood faith, but admired Christianity and followed its non-theological precepts. Gough Whitlam was Australia's longest-lived Prime Minister, reaching the age of 98. Sadly, just 2 years short of receiving a 100th birthday letter from Queen Elizabeth II, the woman who sacked him and his government in 1975. John Malcolm Fraser served as the 22nd Prime Minister of Australia, in office from 1975 to 1983, as leader of the Liberal Party. During this time, he built the best record of human rights of any Prime Minister in Australia's history. He came from a devout Presbyterian family and attended Anglican schools and later studied at Oxford University. He knew the rudiments of Christianity, and no doubt this influenced his life and political decisions and coloured his worldview. Robert Hawke was Australia's 23rd Prime Minister and the country's longest-serving Labor Prime Minister. He was one of the most popular and charismatic of Australia's Prime Ministers. He led his party to outright victory in four federal elections and lost none. Hawke's government transformed Australia. The country joined the global economy and embraced multiculturalism. Medicare was entrenched and progressive taxes were introduced. His father was a Congregationalist church

0: minister, and Hawke grew up in a thoroughly Christian home. Yet he lost his personal faith in his early 20s and described himself as an agnostic from then on. However, he wrote in his memoirs that his parents' basic Christian principles of brotherhood and compassion drove his public life. Their Christian beliefs and precepts guided his political career. Paul Keating mounted a successful challenge to Bob Hawke's leadership and became Australia's 24th Prime Minister in 1991. He came from a devout Irish Catholic heritage and was educated exclusively in the Catholic system. He remained faithful to the tenets of the Catholic Church, and in a sense that defined Keating and strongly influenced his political career and decisions. John Howard became the 25th Australian Prime Minister on the 11th of March 1996 and continued to hold the office until the 3rd of December 2007, making him the second longest serving Prime Minister of Australia after Robert Menzies. He won four federal elections during that period. He was courteous and measured, as well as thoughtful in his conduct. He lived a worthy, industrious life and was a practicing Christian who attended church regularly. He is the only Liberal Party minister to have been educated in a state school. On the 3rd of December 2007, Kevin Rudd became the 26th Prime Minister of Australia. He served two terms, from December 2007 to June 2010, and again from June to September 2013. He held the office as leader of the Australian Labor Party. One of his government's significant acts was to deliver an apology to Indigenous Australians for the stolen generations. Rudd is a committed Christian and attends church regularly. He is passionate about religion and speaks and writes extensively about his faith. He has moved from Catholicism to Anglicanism. Rudd is considered by many to be the most overtly Christian Prime Minister since Joe Lyons. On the 24th of June 2010, Kevin Rudd lost the support of his party and resigned. Julia Gillard was elected unopposed as his replacement and became Australia's 27th Prime Minister. She was the first and to date only woman to hold the positions of Deputy Prime Minister, Prime Minister, and leader of a major party in Australia. As far as religion goes, Gillard has clearly stated that she's not a religious person. She's an unbeliever. Having said that, Gillard has never called herself an atheist or described a state of mind that amounts to atheism. Her parents were Baptists, and in her youth, she attended the local Baptist church, where she received the benefit of a very rigorous grounding in basic Christianity. She's since rejected all of that, but has retained a healthy respect of religious people and religious issues. Tony Abbott served as the 28th Prime Minister of Australia from 2013 to 2015, and is the first Catholic to do so from the Liberal Party. After graduating from Oxford University, he briefly trained in a Roman Catholic seminary, preparing for the priesthood. His religious convictions guided his life and political career. On the 14th of September 2015, Abbott was defeated in a vote for the Liberal Party leadership by Malcolm Turnbull, who became Australia's 29th Prime Minister the next day. Turnbull came from a Presbyterian heritage, but became an agnostic in the beginning of his adult life, and later converted to Roman Catholicism, the religion of his wife's family. In August 2018, Malcolm Turnbull successfully defeated a challenge for his position as Prime Minister and leader of the Liberal Party. But tension continued, and a second ballot was held on the 24th of August, which saw Scott Morrison win and become the 30th Prime Minister of Australia. Scott Morrison was raised in the Uniting Church, but now regularly worships in a Pentecostal church. He has ensured that his religious faith is well known, a faith that gives guiding principles and a faith that is central to his identity. The records show that the faith of the prime ministers often affected their decision-making even beyond matters that are clearly moral or spiritual, such as family law, the death penalty, euthanasia, state aid to religious schools, and so on. It extended to enduring issues of political politics, the distribution of wealth, war and peace, and the recognition and enforcement of human rights. Christianity has played a major and positive role in shaping and making Australia the splendid country we live in and enjoy today. A country that's democratic, prosperous, and relatively free of violence. We have been uniquely blessed in human history. And for this state of affairs, our prime ministers surely deserve some credit, and perhaps their Christian faith even more so. And here's some good news. Over the last 200 years, Christianity has done Australia a lot of good, and it can do the same for you too. So if you're facing challenges in life and are looking for inner peace and happiness, then I'd like to recommend the free gift we have for all our Incredible Journey viewers today. It's the book that has changed nations and has also brought hope and peace to millions of people around the world. In fact, it's the world's bestseller, the Bible. It's the book that shares the Christian message. And if there's one Bible word all Australians and New Zealanders would recognize, it's eternity. It's a message of God's love for us in Jesus Christ, a love that will last forever. The Bible has brought me hope, peace, and happiness, and I want you to have a copy too. So make sure you take this wonderful opportunity to receive the free Bible we have for you today.
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0: If you've enjoyed today's journey to Canberra and Ballarat, in the footsteps of our Prime Ministers, and our reflections on the important role Christianity has played in the history and development of our nation, then be sure to join us again next week when we will share another of life's journeys together. Until then, may the God who has blessed Australia keep you safe and give you peace. Let's pray the prayer that the Speaker offers to open each session of the Australian Parliament. Almighty God, we humbly beseech Thee to vouchsafe Thy blessing upon this Parliament. Direct and prosper our deliberations to the advancement of Thy glory and the true welfare of the people of Australia. Our Father, which art in heaven, hallowed be Thy name. Thy kingdom come, Thy will be done in earth as it is in heaven. Give us this day our daily bread, and forgive us our trespasses, as we forgive them that trespass against us. And lead us not into temptation, but deliver us from evil. For Thine is the kingdom, the power, and the glory, for ever and ever. Amen.

0: Lions, tigers and leopards on the ark? This is Ken Ham, president of the Apologetics Ministry of Answers in Genesis. Most illustrations of Noah's Ark show elephants, giraffes, lions and other familiar animals aboard the ark. But actually, many of the animals on the ark probably wouldn't be as familiar to us today. First, Noah wasn't told to take every species on the ark. He was to take two of every kind. And kind is much broader than species. For example, lions, tigers and leopards are all part of the cat kind. Since Noah's flood, these kinds have formed new species. But this isn't evolution. You see, no new genetic information has been added, something evolution requires. Instead, the original kinds have lost information as they've spread around the world and adapted to different environments. This confirms Genesis.
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2: Welcome to Your Bible and You. It's a radio journey through God's Word. I'm Dwight Lainhoff. Thank you so much for joining us today. If you're not in your car and you have your Bible ready, well, let's begin our study with prayer. Loving Father, we ask that you be with us as we open up your Word once again today. May we be blessed and encouraged. May we get understanding, perhaps new directions and new understanding. Send thy Holy Spirit into our hearts, wherever we may be, in Jesus' name. Amen. We are getting to the end of the book of Colossians, a very important book in the New Testament, helping to guide the church into directions and confrontations with some heresies, some ideas that were coming into the early Christian church in the very first decades of its existence. Paul is really concerned that they will be misdirected, that the truth about salvation, the truth about who Jesus was, the truth about the gospel would somehow be misdirected, would be polluted, and that somehow people would be led astray. And so he's been writing, he's been very positive in this chapter and encouraging of the people. Now we're in chapter 3, by the way, of Colossians, and we're starting now with verse 18. Which is a problem for some people. And some people have taken these next verses and they have built a whole theology around them, one which does not seem, frankly, to reflect the character of Jesus and the message Paul was trying to give here. But let's look at it ourselves, all right? It says here, he gives rules for Christian households. And he puts it like this. He says, wives, submit to your husbands as is fitting in the Lord. And then in verse 19, husbands, love your wives and do not be harsh with them. He continues, children, obey your parents in everything, for this pleases the Lord. Verse 21, fathers, do not embitter your children or they will become discouraged. And slaves, obey your earthly masters in everything and do it not only when their eyes are upon you, and to win their favor, but with sincerity of heart and reverence for the Lord. All right, let's see where we can go with this day. Paul is giving rules for these three sets of, shall we call it, households. They're really household relationships. And he says, husbands, he's talking to husbands and wives, he's talking to parents and children, masters and slaves. And in doing so, in each case, there is a mutual responsibility to submit and to love, to obey and encourage, to work hard and be fair. You know, friends, we need to examine our own family and our own work relationships, don't we? Do we relate to others as God really intended us to? You know this, I hope, that Christian marriage involves mutual submission and subordinating our personal desires for the good of the loved one and submitting ourselves to Christ as Lord. And then it talks about children. Children need to be handled with care. They need firm discipline that is administered in love. And so Paul is writing here in verse 20 and 21 by saying, don't alienate your kids by nagging them or deriding them or destroying their self-respect so that they really lose heart and they become discouraged. Now, this whole question about slavery, it's been a problem for Christianity in some areas and in some ways. In fact, this whole passage of chapter 3, verse 22 to chapter 4, verse 1, Paul, you notice, does not condemn or condone slavery. But he explains that Christ transcends all divisions between people. Slaves are told to work as hard as if their masters were Christ himself. But masters should be just and fair. Maybe Paul is thinking about Onesimus and Philemon, you know, the slave and master whose conflict lay behind the letter to Philemon, which we're going to be looking at in a little while. Philemon was a slave owner in the Colossian church, and Onesimus had been his slave. Well, we'll talk more about that when we get to that little letter. But since the creation, God has given us work to do. You remember the story there in the Garden of Eden, after sin came in. And if we would regard our work as an act of worship or service to God, that kind of attitude would take some of the drudgery and boredom out of it. We could work without complaining or resentment if we would treat our job problems as the cost of discipleship. In fact, in verse 23, whatever you do, work at it with all your heart, as working for the Lord, not for men, since you know that you will receive an inheritance from the Lord as a reward. It is the Lord Christ you are serving. Anyone, it says in verse 25, who does wrong will be repaid for his wrong. There's no favoritism. I hope that you enjoy your work, your career, whatever it takes to get a living. And I realize that some of you are not in work situations or career situations that you had hoped to be in. And that is a special challenge and takes a special grace and encouragement from the Lord. But those of you who are blessed doing what you want to do, I've had positions, I've had jobs that I wasn't looking at the clock. I didn't want to quit. I did the work till the work was done, regardless of what I was getting paid for or not getting paid for. That's the most enjoyable. And Paul is saying here, don't think of Bob or Jim or whoever Mr. So-and-so is as your boss. Think of Christ as the one you're really working for, whether it's in the coal mines, as some of my relatives used to be in, or whether you're a pastor or a teacher, whether you're working at a fast food restaurant, whatever it may be. Keep as your Christianity always there as a factor in every facet of your life. And of course, that includes your work, your labor, how you make a living. Well, continuing on here now in chapter 4 of Colossians. It's really the last chapter. And as usual, there are going to be some greetings, but we'll get some insight here to kind of wrap this particular letter up. He says, "Masters, provide your slaves with what is right and fair, because you know that you also have a master in heaven." You know, masters were to provide what was right and fair, he says. And I'm thinking the principle is the same. What do you think? Employers should pay fair wages, should treat their employees justly. Leaders should take care of their volunteers and not abuse them. If you have responsibility over others, we need to make sure that we do what is right and fair because we are accountable to Christ. Now, in verse 2 of chapter 4, he gives some further instructions. He says, "Devote yourselves to prayer, being watchful and thankful." And he says, "Pray for us too, that God may open a door for our message so that we may proclaim the mystery of Christ, for which I am in chains. Pray that I may proclaim it clearly, as I should." I hope your prayer life is ever expanding and deepening. I've had a bunch of situations recently I needed to pray about. I had, some of you may know, I have four girls, ranging in age from 12 to 37. I know. And there's always a situation. There's always something going on. And they call up Dad for advice. And I do the best that I can, and I'm glad they call. But what I can really do for them is pray without ceasing, listing their situations in my prayers and in my thoughts, knowing that some of these things I cannot help, but that the Lord can change situations. He can move the hearts of those that are sometimes cannot help.

You feel tired of praying, and I know sometimes you do. Know that God is present. He's always listening. He's always giving an answer. Yeah, sometimes not in the ways that we had hoped for, but in ways that he knows best. Now, he uses a funny expression, Paul does here. Maybe, anyways, it's funny to me. In verse 3, he says, we pray for us and for our message as we proclaim the mystery of Christ. Now, this mystery of Christ is really Christ's good news of salvation, the gospel. The whole focus of Paul's life was to tell others about Christ, explaining and preaching this wonderful mystery. And he deliberately uses this word, which we translate into English as mystery. Why? Oh, well, because there were a burgeoning series of religions that were called mystery religions. And, you know, let us talk to you about what we know that you don't know. Very mysterious. You have to have the knowledge. And we have the knowledge. And it was very attractive. It was goofy, you might think, sometimes as Christians, as you see what some people were coming up with at that time. But he was smart enough, Paul was, to use terminology which would grab the hearts, the minds, and the familiarity of people. Well, he goes on then and asks for prayer that he could proclaim the gospel in a very special way. And then notice what he says here in verse 5. He says, be wise in the way you act toward outsiders. Make the most of every opportunity. In fact, let your conversation be always full of grace, seasoned with salt, so that you may know how to answer everyone. He's talking about sharing your faith. He's talking about when you're at a shop or when you just happen to meet somebody who may not know Christ. You're in a park and you're just watching the kids and you end up talking to the person who is also there watching their children, and a subject comes up. He's saying we need to be wise. No matter what approach to evangelism that we use, whether emphasizing lifestyle and example or whether building relationships, we should never obscure the message of the gospel, but we should be wise in our contacts with non-Christians. That's what he meant by outsiders. Making the most of our opportunities to tell them the good news of salvation. Now, again, remember, gospel means what? Good news. And if you're explaining what you believe as a Christian, and it's not good news, then you need to rethink what you're sharing and how you're sharing it. Does that make sense? And we need to also ask ourselves, are we taking advantage of all the opportunities that we have? They're all around us. And it doesn't mean you have to thrust a Bible in someone's face, and the first thing you say to them is, are you saved? There are a variety of wise ways in which we can bring the gospel to people and end up in a spiritual conversation. Now, he says your conversation always be full of grace. You know, when we tell others about Christ, I think it's important always to be gracious in what we say. No matter how much sense the message makes to us, we lose our effectiveness if we're not courteous, if we're not caring. And just as we like to be respected, we must respect others if we want them to listen to what we have to say. Paul uses the term here, seasoned with salt. That means what we should say should be tasty. It should encourage further dialogue. You know, someone once said, I was reading, they said, if we were kind and courteous Christians, there would be 100 brought to the faith, where now there was only one. What an impact Paul is saying we have here. So it's good advice that he's giving to them right at the end of this letter, in which he's covered theological problems, he's covered internal church problems, relationship situations. If you just tuned in, you're listening to Your Bible in You. I'm Dwight Lainhoff. We're finishing up the book of Colossians, chapter 4, starting now with verse 7. Tychicus will tell you all the news about me. He is a dear brother, a faithful minister, and a fellow servant in the Lord. I'm sending him to you for the express purpose that you may know about our circumstances

and that he may actually encourage your hearts. Okay, he was one of Paul's special assistants, one of his personal representatives. He was probably actually the one who carried this letter to the Colossians and then one to the Ephesians. He had accompanied Paul to Jerusalem with the offering, the collection for the church there, if you remember. And then in verse 9, he is coming with Onesimus, our faithful and dear brother who is one of you. They will tell you everything that is happening here. My fellow prisoner Aristarchus sends you his greetings, as does Mark, the cousin of Barnabas. You've received instructions about him. If he comes, you will welcome him. Now, again, Aristarchus was a Thessalonian. He was a person who accompanied Paul on his third missionary journey. And he was with Paul in the riot at Ephesus and in Greece and other places. And Epaphras, who we're going to be reading about here in just a moment, he founded the Colossian church. And his report to Paul in Rome caused Paul to write this letter. He was kind of a hero of the Colossian church, one of the believers who helped keep the church going despite growing troubles, and his earnest prayers to the believers showed his deep love and concern for them. So he goes on and gives other greetings, you know. He says, Jesus, who is called Justus, also sends greetings. These are the only Jews among my fellow workers for the kingdom of God, and they've proved a comfort to me. So you see, a lot of the people that were working with him already were outside of the Hebrew history and were converts, were people from the Gentiles. He says, Epaphras, who is one of you and a servant of Christ Jesus, sends his greetings. He's always wrestling in prayer for you, that you may stand firm in all the will of God, mature and fully assured. Now, folks, look at number 13, verse 13. He says, I vouch for him that he is working hard for you and for those at Laodicea and Hierapolis. Laodicea, in fact, was located a few miles northwest of Colossae. Hierapolis was about 5 miles north of Laodicea. And we're going to be reading more about Laodicea in other writings, including the very last book of the Bible, the book of Revelation. Okay? He says, our dear friend Luke, the doctor, and Demas send greetings. Give my greetings to the brothers at Laodicea and to Nympha and the church in her house. Wow, all these different people that are long gone, 2,000 years or more. And yet we know their names. They were real people. And they were a blessing. And they worked hard. The early Christians, of course, they met in homes. Church buildings were not very common until actually the 3rd century, which is quite a ways away. And so, as a result, he's writing in this way. And then in verse 16, Paul says, after this letter has been read to you, see that it is also read in the church of the Laodiceans, and that you in turn read the letter from Laodicea. Tell Archippus, see to it that you complete the work that you have received in the Lord. I, Paul, he finally writes in verse 18, write this greeting in my own hand. Remember my chains. Grace be with you. All right. Paul usually dictated his letters to a scribe, and then he often ended with a short note in his own handwriting. This assured the recipients that false teachers were not writing letters in Paul's name, and it also gave the letters a personal touch. I think to really understand the letter to the Colossians, we need to know that the church was facing pressure from a heresy that promised deeper spiritual life through secret knowledge, an early form of what became known as Gnosticism. The false teachers were destroying faith in Christ by undermining Christ's humanity and divinity. But Paul makes it clear in Colossians that Christ alone is the source of our spiritual life. He's the head of the body of believers. The path to deeper spiritual life was not through special knowledge or religious duties or secrets. It's only through a clear connection with the Lord Jesus Christ. We must never let anything come between us
and our Savior. What a great message to the church at Colossae, but really a great message for us too. Now we're turning to the book of 1 Thessalonians. Now, this is one of the earliest letters, actually, written by Paul. It was written from the church at Corinth. Paul had actually established the church in Thessalonica a short time later to encourage the young believers there. He wanted to assure them of his love and concern. He wanted to praise them for their faithfulness during persecution and to remind them of their hope, the sure return of their Lord and Savior, Jesus Christ. We have a few minutes, so let's begin 1 Thessalonians chapter 1. He begins this section, right at the beginning of this letter, with the theme of faithfulness to the Lord. He writes, "Paul, Silas, and Timothy, to the church of the Thessalonians, in God the Father and the Lord Jesus Christ." Now, they had planted the first Christian church in that city, as I said, around AD 50, but they had to leave in a hurry because their lives were actually threatened. And the Thessalonians did have some questions about their new faith. Paul hadn't had time to answer all their questions during his brief visit, and in the meantime, other questions had arisen. And so Paul is writing this letter to answer their questions and to commend them on their faithfulness to Christ. Okay, this is a big city, by the way, for then. It was a capital. It had about 200,000 population at that time, and as a consequence, there was a seaport there. It was a very important place in that part of the world as part of the Roman Empire. Now, he goes on to say, "We always thank God for all of you, mentioning you in our prayers. We continually remember before our God and Father your work produced by faith, your labor prompted by love, and your endurance inspired by hope in our Lord Jesus Christ." Well, that's pretty good. I mean, that's a neat thing to say. They had stood firm, these people in Thessalonica, when they were persecuted. And so Paul is encouraging them and telling them, you're doing the right things. Their endurance really was the mark of effective Christians in that age. And guess what? Yep, for us too. Now, verse 4. "For we know, brothers, loved by God, that he has chosen you because our gospel came to you not simply with words, but also with the power, with the Holy Spirit, with a deep conviction. You know how we lived among you for your sake. You became imitators of us and of the Lord. In spite of severe suffering, you welcomed the message with the joy given by the Holy Spirit. And so you became a model to all believers in Macedonia and Achaia. The Lord's message rang out from you, not only in Macedonia and Achaia. Your faith in God has become known everywhere." That's a pretty strong and pretty good statement that he's expressing there. It came with power. You know, this was the effect. Wherever the Bible was heard and obeyed, lives were changed. And that should be happening wherever Christianity is. The message of salvation seemed to have been welcomed with great joy. And but the Thessalonians received persecution, both from Jews and Gentiles. So it was a difficult time for them, and Paul knew that. Now, it goes on to say, we don't need to say anything about this more, you know it, for they themselves reported in verse 9 here what kind of reception you gave us. They tell how you turned to God from idols to serve the living and true God, and to wait for his Son from heaven, whom he raised from the dead, Jesus, who rescues us from the coming wrath. So he really summarizes not just the history of this church, but the results of how the faith lives, that they had turned to God, they were serving God, and they were also looking forward to the second coming of Jesus, waiting for his Son. What a beautiful description. He talks about the first advent of Christ in one way, and but he's directing them again to the second advent. Okay? In chapter 2, verse 1, he says, "You know, brothers, that our visit to you was not a failure. We had previously suffered and been insulted in Philippi, as you know. But with the help of our God, we dared to tell you his gospel in spite of strong opposition.
For the appeal we make doesn't spring from error or impure motives,

nor are we trying to trick you. On the contrary, we speak as men approved by God to be entrusted with the gospel. We try not to please men, but God who tests our hearts. You know, we've never used flattery, nor did we put on a mask to cover up greed. God is our witness. We are not looking for praise from men, not from you or from anyone else. So he's very forthright here, probably covering some criticisms that had come in some ways. They knew that he had been imprisoned in Philippi, but that fear of imprisonment didn't keep Paul from preaching the gospel. Obviously, some of the leaders, religious leaders in the area who were not Christians, probably were accusing him, and he's saying, look, I didn't seek money, fame, or popularity for any of this. Sometimes people get involved, friends, in the ministry, in raising up a church, for a variety of reasons. Paul wanted to make sure that people understood his reasons for going through what he did to share the gospel of Christ. We're going to talk more about this next time. I hope you're enjoying studying the scriptures. I'd like to hear from you with your comments or your prayer requests. You can send them to Your Bible, Post Office Box 33082, Knoxville, Tennessee 37930. You can email yourbible@radiodwight.com. And maybe you have friends or family that would like to listen to this program, but they can't hear it locally. Well, Your Bible and You can be heard online at www.radiodwight.com. But until we meet again at this same time, I'm Dwight Lane Hoff reminding you, we don't live by bread alone, but by every word that proceeds from the mouth of God.

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1: When Israel went out of Egypt, the house of Jacob from a people of strange language, Judah was his sanctuary and Israel his dominion. The sea saw it and fled. Jordan was driven back. The mountains skipped like rams and the little hills like lambs. What ailed thee, O thou sea, that thou fleddest? Thou Jordan, that thou wast driven back, ye mountains that ye skipped like rams, and ye little hills like lambs. Tremble, thou earth, at the presence of the Lord, at the presence of the God of Jacob, which turned the rock into a standing water, the flint into a fountain of waters.
0: Psalm 128.
2: Blessed is everyone that feareth the Lord, that walketh in his ways. For thou shalt eat the labor of thine hands. Happy shalt thou be, and it shall be well with thee. Thy wife shall be as a fruitful vine by the sides of thine house. Thy children like olive plants round about thy table. Behold, that thus shall the man be blessed that feareth the Lord. The Lord shall bless thee out of Zion, and thou shalt see the good of Jerusalem all the days of thy life. Yea, thou shalt see thy children's children, and peace upon Israel.
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5: Now a look at your evening weather on Bakersfield Christian Talk Radio. Hot today with a high near 103 and lows around 70. Sunny tomorrow with a high of 104 and lows around 73. For your Tuesday, sunny with a high near 102 and lows around 72. And for Wednesday, sunny with a high near 106 and lows around 71. That's your evening weather on Bakersfield Christian Talk Radio.
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8: Our topic tonight is the Mark of the Beast, the mysterious number 666, and last day predictions. Why would I preach a message on the mark of the beast when I know that that message may touch a sensitive nerve in some heart and even possibly offend somebody? No preacher wants any audience to react negatively on what they say. Even preachers are human beings, and they want their audiences to be blessed by what they say, and they want to have that sense that the audience has received what they say. I'm the same way. I want my audiences to enjoy the meetings, so I want them to be blessed by them. Why would I preach on the mark of the beast when I know that it might be offensive to somebody, and even that a television audience is watching in, and that it may be offensive to somebody in the television audience? Because God has not called me to please people. Amen. God has called me to proclaim His word. Amen. And the message of Revelation 13 is in the Bible. And since it's in the Bible, and since it's in the heart of the book of Revelation, I have a moral responsibility to share that with audiences. And if anything like what Revelation 13 says is going to happen in the world, if there is a beast power, if there is something called the mark of the beast, if there will be the denial of religious liberty, if there will be a time that no man can buy or sell, if there will be a time when allegiance to Christ will have the penalty of death, if anything remotely like Revelation 13 will happen before the coming of Jesus, is it not wise that we study it? Is it not wise that we understand it? Is it not wise that we understand the issues involved in the conflict between good and evil in Christ and Satan, so that we can respond in obedience to Jesus and live loyally to him and meet him in peace when he comes? So tonight, let's put aside our barriers. Let's put aside our emotional responses. And let's say, Jesus, is this your message? Now, somebody says, Pastor, you don't understand because you've never been through this. I have. When I was 17 years old, I sat in a meeting like you're sitting in. I listened to a message on the mark of the beast. It led me from all my cherished beliefs. It demanded a change in my life. And I remember the struggle that I went through in trying to make that change. But there was one overriding principle in my life, and it was this. God, if you're calling me to make a change, if you're calling me to follow the truth, Lord, I want to do that at any cost. And I believe that that's what God invites each of us to do. To look away from our cherished opinions and desires and say, Lord, I want to follow you. Before I proceed any further in the meeting tonight, I'd like us just to pray and ask for the sweet Spirit of Jesus to give us open hearts and receptive minds. Let's pray. Father, we've already prayed in the meeting and we know you're here. We know the Holy Spirit is here. But this is such an important topic. I pray that you'd help us put aside the prejudices of our meeting and that we would sense the real issues and that tonight eternal decisions would be made for Jesus. In Christ's name, amen. Come with me this evening. Come back. Come back to the Waldensian valleys. The Waldensians were a godly people. They made the Bible and the Bible only the rule of their faith and practice. During the latter part of the Middle Ages, church and state united. The Roman church and the Roman state united. And the leaders of the Church of Rome did not tolerate what

0: they believed to be heresy. Therefore, when these Bible-believing Christians had their minds chained by the Word of God, when they committed themselves to be faithful to God's Word, the Roman Church sent its armies up into these Waldensian valleys. The Waldensian valleys provided a natural fortress for these Bible-believing Christians. There were seven of these valleys, and they were interrelated with one another so as to form one large citadel of incomparable strength. The armies of Rome pursued these Bible-believing Christians into these valleys. Even today, we see the remnants of the Waldensian houses left over. These diligent, hard-working people carved the stones out of the side of the mountain, and they built their homes. They wanted to raise their families where they didn't have their religious liberties denied. They wanted to raise their families without the coercion and the force of the church-state union. And so they moved here into these valleys, far away from the cities of Europe. But they did not forget their responsibility to those that lived in the cities. Behind the lofty bulwarks of the mountains, the light of truth was kept burning amid centuries of darkness. Here, they studied God's Word. Here, they prepared their young people, their teenagers, and college-age young people to go down into the cities to share the Word of the living God. They had a motto. It was Lux Lucet in Tenebris. That is, light shines in the darkness. Light shines in the darkness. They believed in the Word of God. They believed in the light of truth. And so their young people took this light of truth all through the cities of Europe. One historian, John Milner, puts it this way. He talks about the Waldensians and he says, "The Waldensians are the middle link which connects the primitive Christians and fathers with the Reformed. And by their means, the proof is completely established that salvation by the grace of Christ, felt in the heart and expressed in the life by the power of the Holy Ghost, has ever existed." This historian says, the Waldensians kept the light of truth alive. They were Bible-believing Christians. The Waldensians had the living Christ shining in their hearts. The Waldensians gave their lives to Jesus and were filled by the Holy Spirit. John Milner goes on, and he says, from the time of the apostles to this day, and that it is a doctrine marked by the cross and distinct from all that religion of mere form or convenience or of human invention, which calls itself Christian, but which wants of the Spirit of Christ. What is Milner saying? He's saying these people went beyond mere conventional Christianity. They went beyond the forms. They went beyond the ceremonies. They went beyond the external. In the Middle Ages, the church grew large. There were great buildings with their stained glass windows and their organs. There was the pomp and the circumstance and the vestments of the priests of the state church. But Milner says these Waldensians knew Christ. They went beyond the form. God is calling us today to a radical Christianity. He's calling us beyond the form. He's calling us beyond the ceremony. He's calling us beyond bureaucratic institutions. God is calling us to be Spirit-filled Christians who are committed to the Lord Jesus Christ and committed to His Word. That's what God calls you and me to today. That's the religion. That's the faith of the Waldensians. There in the Angragna Valley, these Waldensians established a college for young people to have their minds bathed in the Word of God. It was called the College of the Barbs. We hiked to this college a few years ago, and I will tell you, even if you're in good shape, it's a difficult hike. I mean, you hike straight up. You take three deep breaths and hike a step. Take three deep breaths and hike a step. I thought I was in fairly good physical shape until I hiked these alpine mountain passes. There is something thrilling, something fascinating about passing through the door of the College of the Barbs, to know that hidden away from the church-state union, there were young people here under the influence of godly teachers that were copying the Word of God, that the Word of God would be hidden in their long flowing robes. It would be taken down into the cities of Europe, and the light of truth would blossom. Here is a Bible copyist table where the Waldensian young people copied the Gospel of Matthew, Gospel of Mark, Gospel of Luke, Gospel of John. And they went from here down throughout Europe. Oftentimes, they were persecuted for their faith. In the History of Protestantism, the famed historian J.A. Wiley talks about the influence of the Waldensians, and he says this. There was no kingdom of Southern and Central Europe to which these missionaries did not find their way, and where they did not leave traces of their visit in the disciples whom they made. The Waldensians were on fire for Christ, and although they were persecuted, although at times they were judged and condemned, they held on their faith. They were persecuted. They were oppressed. They were condemned. They were imprisoned. They at times were killed, but they did not give up. Could it be that the example of the Waldensians is really an example for the last day church? Could it be that there'll be another church-state union? Could it be that God is calling us again back to the light of His truth and back to faithfulness to His word? Could it be that God is speaking to Christians in the comfortable, convenient West with a sugar-coated, candy-cotton Christianity, that He's calling us back to the faith of the Waldensians, back to that commitment? I remember going in this large cavern with a secluded opening. This served as a secret refuge and a place of worship. 3,000 Waldensians gathered in a very large cavern here. 3,000 Waldensians gathered here. The state church militia and the armies of Rome pursued them to the mouth of this cave. A large stack of wood was placed here. Fires were lit here. And in 1488, 3,000 men, women, and children perished here when the inquisitors lit a fire at the opening, filling the cave with smoke. God is calling us today to faithfulness. The faithfulness of these Waldensian believers calls us to commitment in our own spiritual walk with God. And that really is the heart of Revelation's message. And that's really the essence of the mark of the beast question. It is a call to faithfulness. It's a call to loyalty. The book of Revelation speaks to this generation. It speaks to us, and it calls us to commitment. Revelation speaks of an end-time conflict. Revelation speaks of a union of church and state powers. Revelation speaks of a time that our religious liberties will be eroded. Revelation calls God's end-time people to trust Him in the face of overwhelming odds. This is what the mark of the beast is all about. When you cannot buy, when you cannot sell, when the death penalty hangs over your head, like when the Waldensians, we face this trauma in the future. God's end time message of Revelation calls us to hang on. It calls us to be faithful. It calls us not to compromise under any circumstances. Revelation's main theme is the Lamb of God and His triumph over all the forces of evil. No matter what trouble we face, no matter what tribulation we go through, in the end, God is going to win. In the end, the Lamb of God will triumph. In the end, Jesus will be victorious. In Christ, there are no losers. In Christ, no matter how much difficulty there is, in Jesus, you can be a winner. There is a war that's going to be waged. The Bible describes that war, Revelation 12, verse 17. The dragon, Satan, is angry with the woman. Who's the woman? The church. And the devil goes to do what? Make war. When you make a commitment to Christ, the devil is going to make war. Who does he make war with? The remnant, the end-time church, that keep the commandments of God and have the testimony of Jesus. What's the mark of the beast all about? The devil will make war on those that are faithful in keeping the commandments of God. But notice what's going to happen. Notice how this scene will develop. Revelation 17, verse 12 to 14. The 10 horns which you saw are 10 kings who have received no kingdom yet. Now let's look at this verse phrase by phrase. Have those kings received a kingdom yet? No. But there will be this union, this coming together of the kingly political state powers. But they receive authority for 1 hour. That is for a short period of time. As kings with the beast. These are of one mind. Who is of one mind? The kings of the earth, or the political powers, who unite with the beast power, a religio-political power. So the powers of state and the powers of church unite. These are of one mind. They will give their power and authority to the beast. Now notice what the Bible predicts at end time. A church-state union, similar to the church-state union in the Middle Ages, and persecution following for the believers, similar to the Middle Ages. Now the Bible says, these will make war with the Lamb. So a church-state union in which there is a battle with Jesus, and the Lamb will overcome them. Who is going to win in the end? Who's going to win? The Lamb. For he is what? Lord of lords, King of kings, those who are with him. Are you with him? Those who are what, everybody? Those who are what? With him. Are called. Did he call you? They are chosen. Did he choose you? And they are what? Faithful. So I want to be called. God called me. I'm thankful I'm chosen. It's one thing to be called and chosen. It's another thing to be what? Faithful. By the grace of God, when the conflict breaks, in Jesus, by Jesus, through Jesus, we can be faithful. It's like a little boy told me one day, my wife and I had a family over for lunch. And we were eating lunch and we looked at the little boy and the adults were all talking. You know how that is. Sometimes adults get together and they do the talking and leave the kids out. This little boy was about 5 years old. And I said to him, Sonny, do you go to school? And the kid looked up at me. And with all seriousness, he said, yeah, Pastor, I went to kindergarten, but I'm a kindergarten dropout. God wants you not only to begin the Christian journey, but to end it. No dropouts in God's plan. With Jesus, we are called, we're chosen, we're faithful. The central issue regarding the mark of the beast is worship. In the last days of Earth's history, church and state will unite and enforce decrees of false worship. The central issue has to do with worship. Revelation chapter 14, 6 and 7. Fear God, give glory to him, for the hour of his judgment has come. This is God's last day message that we've been studying here at our Discoveries 08. It's the judgment hour. Jesus will come. And in the light of the judgment hour, God has a call. What is that call? And worship him who made heaven and earth, the sea and the springs of waters. Here is a call in the judgment hour to worship Jesus. So there's a call to worship the one that made. Here's a call to worship the Creator. Revelation chapter 14, verse 9, the third angel flies and stands in opposition to the first angel. Then a third angel followed them, saying with a loud voice. What does he say with a loud voice? If anyone worships the what? The beast and his image, and receives his mark on his forehead or in his hand. The Bible says, he himself shall also drink of the wine of the wrath of God. So in Revelation 14, 7, you have a call to worship the Creator. In Revelation 14, verse 9, you have a call not to worship the beast. So the central issue is worship. It's who you worship. And how does this controversy come to an apex or a focal point? Where does it find its focus? Revelation 14, verse 12. Here's the patience of the saints. Here are those that keep the commandments of God in the faith of Jesus. So on the one hand, you have those that worship the Creator. On the other hand, you have those that worship the what? Beast. And God calls us to find worship of the Creator by keeping the commandments of God. So what is the issue in the battle between good and evil? What is the test of loyalty? Just like in Daniel's day, the test of loyalty for those in Daniel's day was not to bow down before the image that had dimensions of 60 and 6. So the whole issue regarding 666 has to do with loyalty in worshiping the Creator as opposed to disobeying the Creator and worshiping the beast at the time of the church-state union. Now, to understand the mark of the beast, we first have to understand God's sign, God's seal, and God's mark. Just as the beast has a sign, a seal, or a mark, God has a sign, a seal, or a mark. Revelation 7, verse 2 and 3. Then I saw another angel ascending from the east, having, what does this angel have? The seal of the living God. So the controversy is over worship. We find that controversy come to a focal point at the time of the end in something called the seal of God. Before we know about the mark of the beast, we have to understand the seal of God. The Bible goes on as it describes it. And he cried with a loud voice to the four angels, to whom it was granted to harm the earth and the sea. These are the four angels that are release the seven last plagues upon the earth. These are the four angels that are release the trials and tribulations that will come just before Jesus comes. Now, the Bible says, don't do that. Do not harm the earth, the sea, and the trees. Don't allow the plagues to come until we've sealed the servants of God on their foreheads. So the servants of God must be sealed before the time of tribulation. But the seal is on or in the forehead, the mind, for it symbolizes the mind. The mark of the beast is either in the mind or the hand. We're going to look at later what that means. The servants of God are sealed in their foreheads. Revelation declares that before the coming tribulation, God's children will accept and receive his seal in their minds. What is this seal that has to do with worship? What is this seal that has to do with the commandments of the living God? Let's see if we can discover something about the seal. Well, we know the mark of the beast is in the forehead. The forehead is a symbol of the mind. Some people take the mark in their forehead because although they're deceived, they are convinced that the fallen church system's way is right. Other people are not convinced, so they take the mark in their hand, and the hand is always a symbol in the Bible of coercion, of force. So they go along with the beast because they're coerced or forced to do it. So the mark of the beast in the forehead symbolizes they're convinced it's right, although they're deceived. Mark of the beast in the hand is some people are forced to do it. Notice that the seal of God is never in the hand. Why not? Because God never uses force. Jesus says, whosoever will, let him take the water of life, what? Freely. Jesus appeals to us through his Holy Spirit. He convicts us by his Holy Spirit, but he never forces us. He never coerces us. When church and state unite to enforce the mark of the beast, that becomes the Antichrist union, because the essence of what it means to worship is liberty and religious liberty. Although we may not agree with one another, I respect your right to believe as you choose. Although there may be different religions in America, I thank God for every person's right to believe. Even if what they believe is wrong, they have that right to believe. That's the essence of what liberty is all about. The devil will force, coerce, manipulate, but God never uses force. What is this seal of God in the forehead that has to do with the commandments of God and worship? Let's take a journey and see if we can discover something about this seal of God. Seals were used in the Old Testament to notarize or attest to multiple impressions of clay documents. Every official document in the Old Testament needed a seal as a sign or symbol of authority. These are clay seals. If there was an official document, the clay seal would be impressed upon that official document. So what does a seal do? It authenticates a document. It notarizes or attests that document. What is God's most official document written with his own finger? What is that? The Ten Commandments. The Bible says, Isaiah 8 verse 16, seal the law among my disciples. So we need to look for the seal in God's law. Does God have a seal in his law that will be a center of a last time test? Now notice Romans 4:11. What's another word for seal? He received the sign of circumcision, a seal of righteousness. So in the Bible, a sign or a seal represents what? The same thing. In the Bible, the word sign and seal is interchangeable. Does God have a sign? Does God have a seal? What is God's sign or God's seal that attests the validity of the Ten Commandments? Well, we look here and discover it. Ezekiel 20, verse 12. Read it with me, please. Moreover, I also gave them what? My Sabbaths to be a what? Sign between me and them. Does God have a sign or a seal? What is God's sign or seal? The Sabbath. Now, if you look at seals, seals have to have three things. Here's what seals have to have to be authentic. Does the fourth commandment, Sabbath commandment, have these three things to attest to the validity of the Ten Commandment document? The seal has to have three things: the name, the title, and the territory of the sealer. So we could say, President of the United States, Abraham Lincoln, or Abraham Lincoln, President, United States. You might look at it this way as well. If you are living in the state of Florida from Osceola County, if you sell a house, you'll have to have the official seal on the deed of the house given to the person that bought it. So it would have the title of whoever the county clerk is. It would say so-and-so, county clerk, Osceola County. Three things: name, title, and the territory. Name, Abraham Lincoln. Title, President. Territory, United States of America. That's the official seal of the United States of America. But wait a minute. A seal, an end time sign in God's law that has to do with worship, that's part of a last day test. Let's look closely at the fourth commandment. It must contain the name, the title, the territory of the lawgiver. The name, the title, the territory of the one who gave the law. Let's look at the Sabbath commandment. Exodus 20, verse 8. Remember. God said, remember, the world has forgotten most, but God is calling them back to remember the Sabbath commandment, to keep it holy. Then this commandment says, for in 6 days the Lord, what's the Lord? That's his what? Name, made. He's a maker, a creator. That's his title, creator. The heavens, the earth, the sea, and all that in them is, that's his territory. In the heart of God's law, the Sabbath is God's sign. The Sabbath is God's seal. It attests and validates the entire law. So the Sabbath commandment, according to the Bible, is God's eternal last day seal. It is the seal of the living God, given to us by the Holy Spirit in our hearts. As we accept God's law as the external, visible sign of our commitment to Christ, we come to Jesus. And as we come to Jesus and give our lives to him, we desire to obey him. And the Sabbath is the seal, the visible symbol that we accept him as our creator, that we are loyal to him, that we accept him as our redeemer, that we do not trust works to save us, but on Sabbath we're resting in grace as a symbol of his salvation, and that we're looking forward to eternity. So the Sabbath, in the heart of his law, is his very, very seal. It is part of the end time test. Therefore, the Lord blessed the Sabbath day, and the Lord hallowed the Sabbath day. The Bible says it has the name, the Lord your God. It has the title, the creator. It has the territory, heaven and earth. So at the time of the end, there will be a conflict. Church and state will unite. The Sabbath will be the visible symbol of loyalty to the Lord Jesus Christ as the beast power unites church and state. The Sabbath is God's seal of loyalty. The Sabbath is God's seal of faithfulness to the Creator, our Lord Jesus Christ. But that leads us to a question. In the Old Testament, the seal of the sun god Shamash really revealed that sun worship was the original an official religion of Mesopotamia. And you're looking at seals of the sun god. In the Old Testament, the Sabbath was a sign between God and his people. The sun worship was an attempt to switch attention from the creator God to the creature. And there was a sign that God had, a seal that God had, the Sabbath. There was a sign or seal or mark of sun worship. Church and state united often in the Old Testament to oppress those who worshiped the living God. It happened in the days of Babylon with that great image. Could it be at the time of the end, church and state will unite? Could it be at the time of the end, religious liberty will erode? Could it be at the time of the end, as religious liberty is eroding in a time of crisis, that there'll be those that are loyal and faithful and true to God? And they manifest that loyalty by the seal of the living God in keeping the Sabbath. But could it be that there will be those at a time of crisis that unite together in a political, religious, church-state union under the auspices of Sunday to bring the world together at a time of crisis? Let's go back to the book of Revelation. The final conflict between Christ and Satan has to do with the Sabbath and worshiping the Creator. On the one hand, and the day of the sun, and worshiping the beast on the other. There will come in the future a dividing point. There will come in the future a test.
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2: In the year 1831, biologist Charles Darwin began a fateful journey on the HMS Beagle. On that journey, Darwin formulated the controversial theory of evolution, which has impacted society down to this day.
3: Our goal is to punch holes in that theory, so I'd like to welcome you to
4: Sink the Beagle.
5: Fire one, Captain!
6: Way to go, Stan. That is very good. Very good.
7: Why, thank you. Not a bad shot. We like to send by torpedo
5: the boat, HMS Richard.
7: HMS.
5: Let's start it over. Can we start? Okay, we're going to take two. Take two. We're still rolling tape. Take two. Pause.
7: Pause. Rewind. Way to go, Stan. Nice shot.
5: Why, thank you. It's good to sink the HMS Beagle down with its semi-precious cargo of Charles Darwin. I'm Stan Hudson.
7: And I'm John Kurlinski. Welcome you to Sink the Beagle, where we take a lighthearted look at the serious issues of evolution and creation because we know no other way.
5: That's exactly right. And we do like to have fun, and we do like to, shall we say, poke at Charles Darwin. Last time on Sink the Beagle, actually, we did spend some time talking about Charles Darwin and his social
7: poking him. We'd like to throw a shovel of dirt on him and bury his idea. It's not so much burying him as it is the consequences of what he hath wrought.
5: Yes, and in some ways he kind of is the arch nemesis of creationists. But today we'd like to talk about not the arch nemesis, but actually some friends, some organizations that maybe you, listener, can check out maybe on the internet or be able to attend some programs and see if you can find more information on modern research and some of the cutting edge stuff in creationism.
7: And we don't necessarily agree 100% with all of these people, but they generally have some good arguments, or at least they're worthy of a hearing in many of the things. And some of them are very scholarly articles and very scientific articles.
5: To be perfectly frank, it's rare to find people with the intelligence of John and I to be able to agree with us on all points, but we're still looking for them. We'll find a few that hit on a few cylinders. So
7: it hit us over the head of the few cylinders, too. We thank the Lord for people who have given their life to honest search for truth, and we stand on their shoulders. Actually, we kind of stand off in the distance, shouting and yelling and talking. They give us some good stuff to share with you.
5: And we would be embarrassed to not say that there's a fairly high number of old Sink the Beagles we've done based on some of their work and research. Okay, now let's talk about them. Some months ago, we did a Sink the Beagle on intelligent design and who is behind that and some of the key people. Intelligent design is a movement. There's quite a movement there. And
7: just some general names, Stan, just to throw out before you get the organization.
5: Sure.
7: You have people like Moreland. Uh-huh. You have people like Mitchell. You have people like the bigger hitters that are more familiar to people, like Behe and Philip E. Johnson.
5: Philip Johnson,
7: Jonathan
5: the lawyer.
7: Jonathan Wells is the one we happened to refer to a few
5: Jonathan
7: weeks ago.
5: Jonathan Wells. These are fabulous intellects. Stephen Meyer, one of the originators of it. These people are brilliant, and they tend to be scientists, and they tend to be deep thinkers, but mostly they could probably be understood as critics of Darwinism.
7: Yes.
5: And that would be where we'll put them in that category.
7: Those are more ID people as well. Those are ID people.
5: Intelligent
7: design.
5: Yeah, right.
7: Which is kind of a loose group in the sense that they aren't all united under one organizing banner, but they are organized under one principle
5: of
7: design.
5: And people seem to forget this, that many of them, if not most of them, certainly the ones we just talked about, are not short-age, Bible-believing creationists
7: in the sense that they believe the radiometric dating and long age.
5: In some cases, they believe in theistic evolution, but they'll believe that God was behind it, not random chance, what are the chances kind of thing. Some of them are mathematicians, and intelligent
7: lawyers.
5: Design is almost, intelligent design is almost based on math. In other words, what are the chances of these things happening without God designing, the process? But now let's talk about those that we would consider to be creationists in the classical sense. In other words, those who believe in short age, 6-day creation, that the Bible's stories in Genesis are believed to be historical and actually made quite a ministry in trying to promote those things.
7: Yeah, and you have basically two major organizations that come to our mind are the Institute for Creation Research, or abbreviation ICR.
5: Which is an older group, right? And they're in San Diego, and the founder was Henry Morris.
7: Yes.
5: Henry Morris was influenced by an even earlier creationist, among other things. George McCready Price, who was a Seventh-day Adventist, who was probably the first one who went around publicly trying to debate evolution issues on the basis of science.
7: Yes.
5: And he tried to point out science problems with the theory of evolution. And he wrote books, and he spoke spoke publicly, and he influenced a young Henry Morris. And Henry Morris eventually wrote the Genesis Flood and other classic books that really started, in a lot of ways, the beginning of it.
7: Yeah, and ICR is actually made up primarily of scientists, not all of them, diverse fields who continually try to do research and studies and write scientific papers to support the theory of creation and a six-day. Now, they are six-day. They have their own person. The organizational umbrella is a creationist, but it's short age, not only for the earth, but for the universe itself.
5: And that is where John and I disagree with them. And it's a major point, because some of the people in their organizations will look at people who believe as us and kind of actually think of roles and not Bible believing in the sense. Remember, the fourth commandment says, in 6 days the Lord made the heavens and the earth. And they would take that quite literally.
7: The Hashemayim, heavens being the whole universe, and every possible heaven.
5: Every possible corner where we think that the word Hashemayim, or the heavens, can refer to areas closer to the earth, may include stars around the earth, but probably not way beyond our solar system.
7: The Hebrew concept of universe, as we understand it today, was not necessarily in the same mind as the Hebrew. They had multiple heavens, in a sense, too.
5: Well, when God is said to say in Revelation that he creates new heavens and a new earth, is that meaning that God, at that moment, is including all the starry heavens, every single galaxy out there, the 15 billion or 20 billion that have been estimated right now, is God recreating all those billions of galaxies after he deals with Earth?
7: Yeah.
5: And it doesn't seem like it. It's probably something smaller in that category.
7: We
5: disagree with
7: that. We agree with 6 days.
5: Yes.
7: And we agree for life, probably our solar system, or depending on some variation of it. Depends if you believe that he created the sun and the moon on the fourth day, or whether he
5: revealed them. Yeah.
7: But the point is that we believe that God probably were creating, and in at least I vary back. What people say, they ask me in my classes that I teach, do you believe in six literal days for the universe? I said, no, I don't believe in six literal days for the universe. I could say the earth itself. I could say life itself. Life for sure.
5: Yep.
7: Or I could say even maybe our solar system. But I don't know.
5: Yeah.
7: And so I say, but it doesn't mean that I still basically believe in Genesis record. And
5: it's being historical.
7: And we would basically read from verse 3 on pretty much the same.
5: Yes.
7: I would vary, because Genesis on the fourth day, you know, it happens to say he made the stars also. It's a parenthetical phrase in the Hebrew. It means that they may have existed. Some of the stars or some aspect of the universe may have existed before the creation week of our earth and life as we know it.
5: Yes. And the Bible is clear in other places that God did create the stars and therefore the galaxies.
7: We don't deny him as the creator of the stars.
5: We don't believe
7: in a Big Bang.
5: No.
7: We just happen to have a nuance which they don't share, and they accuse us as being sometimes long ages or liberals.
5: When that kind of comment hurts. Yeah. Ouch.
7: Having said all that, they write, ICR has many good studies and articles that help support the idea of creation in the scriptural account.
5: Yes, and their writers and their research has been very helpful and very much a blessing to John and I, and will continue to be so. The second group is actually now, even though it's younger, is actually better known for its larger and has probably a greater impact in this area, and that is the group called Answers in Genesis.
7: And its primary speaker is Ken Ham.
5: Ken Ham, who used to be at ICR and came out of there and headed up this young creationism movement and ministry, and they are far and away, at least in my opinion, now the real movers and shakers in creationism.
7: What they do, I think, which Ken Ham and his group do, is they make it much more understandable to the average person.
5: Yes, to the layman.
7: To the layperson.
5: Yes.
7: Where ICR tends to stay much more on the technical side and try to appeal to scientists.
5: Yes, white collar.
7: Answers in Genesis, AIG, tends to go for anybody and everybody who will listen.
5: And if there's a push or a package in which they push their material, it's probably in the area of, if you believe in evolutionism, these are the effects it will have on society, on you personally, and so on, and the damaging effects. And so what they worry about especially is that, and they believe the devil, of course, and we agree, the devil has kind of substituted evolutionism as the popular belief for origins now, that has a terrible effect on the morality.
7: Society.
5: Oh, and just drags everything down and makes of little use the cross and so forth, the great truths of Christianity.
7: And they're a little more, I'd say, evangelical, or maybe even more fundamental.
5: Yes.
7: Their approach.
5: Yes.
7: they would actually support very strongly to creationism taught in schools. They push a lot of the
5: court cases.
7: So do ID people.
5: And they have some political agenda, so to speak, but they want to push these ideas in the public arena, and I don't see any reason why they can't, just like any other group. The thing that we could say about Answers to Genesis, as you mentioned, Ken Ham, who is an Australian high school science teacher, basically is the leader, and he is, I think, a very dynamic and interesting speaker. I love to hear him talk. You and I, John, have been, basically is the leader, and he is, I think, a very dynamic and interesting speaker. I love

0: very good selection of books and DVDs and everything. Yeah. Good speakers. You will learn a lot.
1: One thing I appreciate both about ICR and to a degree Elijah Kenham and Answers in Genesis is that they tend to stick with good science.
0: Yes.
1: And in contrast, there's a lot of small individual people who have their fly-by-night creationism stuff, and sometimes they bring in bad science, bad artifacts, and those are the ones that we don't encourage because I think they tear down a lot of the truth, and they try to hang your hopes on things that probably, if they're proven to be false, they make creationism in general look bad.
0: Look pretty silly, yes.
1: You know.
0: So with extravagant claims and so forth, whether it's human and dinosaur footprints on the same strata and that kind of thing. We won't name names at that point. But one of the things he wanted to say about Answers in Genesis is they are creating a museum. And it's a museum that the public should take advantage of. It's going to open up in the spring of 2007.
1: Southeast Indiana?
0: Yeah, no, it's actually over on the Kentucky side.
1: Oh,
0: it's kind of like across
1: the river.
0: Yes, from Cincinnati, and it's down in northern Kentucky. What is that? Lexington, near Lexington.
1: Just across the border from southern and southwest.
0: Yeah, it's on the loop.
1: Indiana
0: it's on the bypass. It goes around Cincinnati on the southern side, and it's a museum, a creationism museum. It's going to have, in fact, this summer I had a chance to get a tour. I was attending a convention there by Answers in Genesis, and they took us over and gave us a tour of where they were, and they were trying and fighting to get it ready by this spring, but they had animatronic dinosaurs in there. They had a guy that was involved with some of the great theme parks, Universal City Studios. Mm-hmm. He did the Jaws shark thing. He's got these animated beings and so forth, and it shows dinosaurs and people living together and leading up to the flood and all these different scenes in this museum. It's quite interesting for the family. I want to encourage you to take advantage this spring.
1: Yeah. And one last place we obviously cannot go without mentioning is the Geoscience Institute, which is our own institution organization, Southern California. We use them quite a bit, and we've known quite a few of the people in Loma Linda, and they're excellent people.
0: Top flight scientists who know and love the Lord.
1: Take advantage of these when you can.
0: Absolutely. And Scripture says one time when Jesus was saying, to John and James, don't keep people, just because they're not in your church, don't forbid them, because whoever is not against you is with you.
1: So listen again on another Sink the Beagle.
2: A dose of humility for dads and a word of encouragement for daughters. Carrie Casey, author and CEO of the National Center for Fathering and Father Rapport, shares both on Today's Father.
3: I hate to break it to you, Dad, but according to a British researcher a few years back, we men aren't as smart as we think we are. After looking at 30 international studies on what he called perceived intelligence, it was clear that men would typically overstate how smart they are relative to their real IQ. That's in contrast to women, who tend to downplay their intelligence. Ladies don't give themselves enough credit. And a related finding is that all parents, moms and dads, tend to think their sons are brighter than their daughters, even though statistics show that this is not the case at all. Now, this has obvious implications related to a person knowing himself and having self-confidence, but not overconfidence, as well as providing insight on gender issues and assumptions we make about boys and girls and so on. For dads, two things stand out for me, and these might be obvious also, but they're worth mentioning. First, I would challenge you to be very careful about how you talk to and talk about your daughter. As a dad, you have a powerful place in her life. Your words can greatly encourage her or deflate her dreams. So please make sure you don't put limits on her future because of assumptions you have made about her skills or her intelligence. Instead, build her up. Recognize and praise the good things you see. Her intelligence might be expressed in different ways from what you see in a son, but it's no less valuable or useful. So help her explore and discover her gifts. Find ways she can grow and express her natural talents in ways that help your family, your church, and others. And another related point. Dads, we have to stay humble. It doesn't surprise me that many men overestimate their intelligence. I'm probably like that sometimes. We are leaders for our family members, but that doesn't mean we always know what's best or we're always right. Dads need humility. We need to really listen to our kids and seek to understand them and not just assume we know what happened and

0: what's best. And being humble as a dad means when we mess up, we're quick to go back to family members and admit our mistake and seek forgiveness. There are few things stronger or more intelligent than that for a dad. Ultimately, leading our families means serving them. This is Kerry Casey for Today's Father.
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3: Name the five senses. Every school child is asked that question. However, now the question is outdated because a sixth sense has been discovered. Years ago, University of Utah anatomist David L. Berliner noticed a strange reaction among co-workers. Normally, his co-workers did not get along well. However, when he was working with open vials of extracts from human skin, there was a noticeable rise in friendliness. A few months later, when he sealed the extracts, co-workers were again unable to get along with each other. That experience led Berliner, 30 years later, to discover the purpose of the vomeronasal organ, VNO for short. In animals, the VNO detects odorless pheromones, chemicals used to communicate readiness to mate and other similar messages. Evolutionists thought that the human VNO was a useless vestigial organ left over from our evolution. Berliner discovered that the centimeter-long organ in our nose detects odorless human pheromones. It uses a system completely different from your nose. The VNO sends its message to the hypothalamus, while the nose is wired to other sections of the brain. The hypothalamus controls basic drives and emotions. Scientists long ago thought that they had identified all the senses. The discovery of the VNO shows that science still has very much to learn about the material creation, and that places science in a poor position to pass judgments upon biblical truth.
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5: This is Max McLean. A highly respected man named Jairus begged Jesus on his knees to heal his daughter who was dying. What happened on the way to Jairus's home? Listen to the Bible from Mark 5. A large crowd followed and pressed around him. And a woman was there who had been subject to bleeding for 12 years. She had suffered a great deal under the care of many doctors and had spent all she had. Yet instead of getting better, she grew worse. When she heard about Jesus, she came up behind him in the crowd and touched his cloak because she thought, "If I just touch his clothes, I will be healed." Immediately her bleeding stopped, and she felt in her body that she was freed from her suffering. At once, Jesus realized that power had gone out from him. He turned around in the crowd and asked, "Who touched my clothes?" "You see the people crowding against you," his disciples answered, "and yet you can ask who touched me?" But Jesus kept looking around to see who had done it. Then the woman, knowing what had happened to her, came and fell at his feet and, trembling with fear, told him the whole truth. He said to her, "Daughter, your faith has healed you. Go in peace. Be freed from your suffering." While Jesus was still speaking, some men came from the house of Jairus, the synagogue ruler. "Your daughter is dead," they said. "Why bother the teacher anymore?" Ignoring what they said, Jesus told the synagogue ruler, "Don't be afraid. Just believe." He did not let anyone follow him except Peter, James, and John, the brother of James. When they came to the home of the synagogue ruler, Jesus saw commotion with people crying and wailing loudly. He went in and said to them, "Why all this commotion and wailing? The child's not dead, but asleep." But they laughed at him. After he put them all out, he took the child's father and mother and the disciples who were with him and went in where the child was. He took her by the hand and said to her, "Talitha, cum," which means, little girl, I say to you, get up. Immediately the girl stood up and walked around. She was 12 years old. At this they were completely astonished. He gave strict orders not to let anyone know about this and told them, give her something to eat. From Mark 5, listen to the Bible. It's great for the soul.
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7: I want to take a look today at Hebrews chapter 2, beginning in verse 14. Listen to this. Inasmuch then as the children have partaken of flesh and blood, he himself likewise shared in the same, that through death he might destroy him who had the power of death, that is the devil, and release those who through fear of death were all their lifetime subject to bondage. The empty tomb of Christ is the key that holds the Christian faith together. If Jesus didn't actually rise from the dead, then there is no real point to the Christian system of belief. In fact, Paul says that if Jesus didn't rise from the dead, then our faith is in vain. But go and search this planet, and there's one thing I guarantee you're never going to find. The body of Jesus of Nazareth. It just isn't there. And because of that, you can have an approach in life that is radically different. The book of Hebrews tells us that the fear of death keeps us in bondage. It severely restricts the way we live. And it's not just talking about the nervous feelings you have when it comes time to die. It's talking about a profound fear of death that we all have. The fear that our existence will come to an end forever and that our lives didn't really mean anything. But the resurrection of Christ simply takes that issue right off the table. You don't have to spend your life obsessing about the fact that you're going to die. Through the gift of Christ, you have eternal life, and the brutal sting of death has been neutralized. So you don't have to worry about eternity. That's been taken care of. What hasn't been taken care of for many people is what you're going to do with the time that you have left between right now and the moment you die. When the subject of death overshadows your entire life, it really affects how you're going to live. Most people run around trying to suck everything they can out of this world. They indulge themselves, worried that they're not going to get enough before the clock runs out. And in our modern world, that tendency has played itself out as an epidemic of self-entitlement and instant gratification. But let's suppose that death wasn't the end, just the way the Bible teaches. Let's suppose that time limits aren't the problem because you've been given the gift of eternity. All of a sudden, you've been utterly set free from the relentless slavery of taking care of yourself because you've got all the time in the world. In fact, you're never going to run out of time. So now you can spend your life doing things that really matter, investing your time, your resources, and your energy in the things that matter to God. You literally can afford to give yourself away. And that kind of freedom, you've got to admit, sounds like a much better way to live.

0: Hi, this is Dan Seaborn, and I welcome you today to Family Moments from Winning at Home. Do you have a neighbor who has those little keep out, no trespassing signs like on the corner of their property? I can remember growing up as a little boy sometimes going into my grandfather's area of woods behind his house, and when I would get to a certain point, the next landowner had put up that keep out sign, don't cross over into here. Do you know there are people, I think, who do that with their families in their neighborhood? Oh, it just kills me. They're missing so much of the joy of being a neighbor and having neighborly relationships. They've kind of got their property with this invisible fence around it, and they don't want you to cross that line. Oh, please don't be that way. Please don't call yourself a neighbor and be that way. Make sure you keep those fences down and you reach over to touch your neighbor's life. Remember, we as believers in the Lord need to be, of all people, reaching out to our neighbors. Keep those fences down. Keep sharing your faith and do it in love. My wife is awesome at that. She has an ability to show Christ by, looking at flowers or sharing fun little things about each other's property. She's so gentle and kind in her sharing of Christ, and I think that's what we must do to be great Christian neighbors. Show love, show care, keep those signs out of our yard that say, no trespassing. Please allow yourself to be looked at. Please allow others to come into your life. That's the way we influence for Christ. Our goal is to give you practical biblical tips on how to grow in your marriage and family life, and hopefully today that's what's happened. 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
1: And he spake a parable unto them to this end, that men ought always to pray, and not to faint, saying,
2: There was in a city a judge which feared not God, neither regarded man. And there was a widow in that city, and she came unto him, saying, Avenge me of mine adversary. And he would not for a while. But afterward he said within himself, Though I fear not God, nor regard man, yet because this widow troubleth me, I will avenge her, lest by her continual coming she weary me.
1: And the Lord said,
2: Hear what the unjust judge saith. And shall not God avenge his own elect, which cry day and night unto him, though he bear long with them? I tell you that he will avenge them speedily. Nevertheless, when the Son of Man cometh, shall he find faith on the earth?
3: Blessed are the poor in spirit, for theirs is the kingdom of heaven. Blessed are they that mourn, for they shall be comforted. Blessed are the meek, for they shall inherit the earth. Blessed are they which do hunger and thirst after righteousness, for they shall be filled. Blessed are the merciful, for they shall obtain mercy. Blessed are the pure in heart, for they shall see God. Blessed are the peacemakers, for they shall be called the children of God. Blessed are they which are persecuted for righteousness' sake, for theirs is the kingdom of heaven. Blessed are ye when men shall revile you, and persecute you, and shall say all manner of evil against you falsely, for my sake. Rejoice, and be exceeding glad, for great is your reward in heaven. Take therefore no thought for the morrow shall take thought for the things of itself.
4: 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In one Middle Eastern country in the Arabian Peninsula, sisters Noor and Rana faced brutal persecution after discovering Christ online. Raised in a Muslim home, they found hope in Christianity through friendships with believers. But when their family discovered their newfound faith, the sisters were imprisoned and subject to 13 months of physical abuse and isolation. Eventually escaping to a nearby country, Noor and Rana now face another challenge. Without proper documentation, they live in constant fear of being sent back to their persecutors. Pray for protection and provision for Noor and Rana, and pray their family would soften their hearts and come to know Christ themselves.
5: I will not let my brothers and sisters suffer in silence, nor will I let them serve alone. 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
7: 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Hot today with a high near 103 and lows around 70. Sunny tomorrow with a high of 104 and lows around 73. For your Tuesday, sunny with a high near 102 and lows around 72. And for Wednesday, sunny with a high near 106 and lows around 71. That's your evening weather on Bakersfield Christian Talk Radio.
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10: 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Amazing revelations await you in God's holy word, the Bible.
11: We hope you enjoy listening to part two of this sermon by Pastor Chris Buttery.
12: Sin can only be atoned for and mankind brought back to God through the shedding of the blood of an innocent victim. That's the only way. But the shed blood isn't enough. It's not enough. It needs to be presented into the sanctuary. Can we do that? We can't even do that either. So let's take a look at a couple of verses in Hebrews. We'll go to Hebrews 5, verse 1, and then we'll jump to Hebrews 7, 25. And then we're going to run back to Leviticus to understand the work of the priest. So you have the innocent victim, the lamb that dies, the blood that is spilt for you and for me. And then we have the priest who does the work. He takes the blood into the sanctuary. Let's take a look. Hebrews 5, verse 1. It says, "For every high priest taken from among men is appointed for men in things pertaining to God, that he might offer both gifts and sacrifices for sins." That's the work of the priest. And notice Hebrews 7, verse 25. "Therefore, he is able also to save to the uttermost those who come to God through him, since he always lives to make intercession for them." So the Bible speaks of a high priest who offers gifts and sacrifices for our sins. He ever lives to make intercession for us. So let's understand what Jesus is doing up there, okay? And to understand what he's doing up there, we need to go back and figure out what the priest in the earthly, the type, the earthly sanctuary did to better understand what Jesus is doing in the heavenly sanctuary now. All right, so let's go back to Leviticus chapter 4. We were there earlier, but we're going to go back now. We talked about the lamb, the offering that was given, the blood that was spilled, where the sinner finds repentance. But notice, Leviticus, start with verse 13 and read a few verses together. Okay, 13 to 20. It says this, "Now if the whole multitude or congregation of Israel sins unintentionally, and the thing is hidden from the eyes of the assembly, and they have done something against any of the commandments of the Lord in anything which should not be done, and are guilty, when the sin which they have committed becomes known, then the assembly shall offer a young bull for the sin and bring it before the tabernacle of meeting. And the elders of the congregation shall lay their hands on the head of the bull before the Lord. Then the bull shall be killed before the Lord. The anointed priest shall bring some of the bull's blood to the tabernacle of meeting. Then the priest shall dip his finger in the blood and sprinkle it seven times before the Lord in front of the veil. And he shall put some of the blood of the horns on the altar, which is before the Lord, which is in the tabernacle of meeting. And he shall pour the remaining blood at the base of the altar of burnt offerings, which is out in the courtyard, which is at the door of the tabernacle of meeting. He shall take all the fat from it and burn it on the altar. And verse 20 says, and he shall do with the bull as he did with the bull as a sin offering. Thus he shall do with it. So the priest shall make what, friends? Atonement. The priest shall make atonement for them, and it shall be forgiven them. And so here you have the shedding of the substitute's blood, and that what does the priest do? The priest takes that blood into the holy place. He's referring to before the veil which is standing, and in front of that veil, separating the holy from the most holy, you have the altar of incense. And here he dips his finger in the blood, and he sprinkles it before the veil seven times. And then he touches the blood with his fingers on the horns of that altar. And then he comes out, pours the blood at the base of the altar of burnt offerings. The fat is burned and offered. And as a result, what happens according to verse 20? Verse 20 tells us that an atonement was made and it shall be forgiven them. So you have the shedding of the substitute's blood and the sprinkling of the blood before.

0: the inner veil on the horns of the altar of incense, and that provided what? Forgiveness. Forgiveness occurred when the priest took the blood in and sprinkled it, you see. Romans 4 verse 7 tells us, Blessed are those whose lawless deeds or sins are forgiven and whose sins are covered. Blessed are those people whose sins are forgiven and their sins have been covered. When God forgives sin, let's track with me for just a little bit. When God forgives sin, he covers it with his blood. And what does the blood represent? Well, according to Leviticus 17:14, the blood represents, or the blood of it is for the life thereof. So in other words, the blood represents Jesus' life. So when our sins are forgiven, Jesus covers our sins with his blood, which is his perfect life, and the shed blood that he poured out in sacrifice. So that when the Father looks upon you and me after we've repented and confessed our sins and we've received forgiveness of sins, the Father doesn't see our unrighteousness anymore. He doesn't see the filthy rags of our righteousness anymore. Instead, what does he see? He sees the perfect life, the perfect righteousness of his Son. Isn't that beautiful? We've talked about it before, and you know, but forgiveness is more than forgiveness. God now justifies us. Paul talks about justification, crediting his life to our life. And we stand before God as if the Son of God was standing before the Father himself. And that is incredibly liberating, and that is incredibly powerful. It's a wonderful thing that God has done for us. There's no question. So the service of the priest represents the transfer of the sin to the substitute into where? The sanctuary. That's right. So the sin is being transferred from the sinner to the innocent victim to the sanctuary. In the great antitype, Jesus, our substitute, he died for us on Calvary's cross, bearing our sins. And then he rose from the dead, and what did he do? He entered into heaven. He entered into the holy place of the heavenly sanctuary as our priest. So by his blood, he enters into the sanctuary, into heaven, there to cover our iniquities with his blood. So thus, he transfers our sins to the sanctuary above. Psalm 103 verse 12 says, as far as the east is from the west, so has he removed our transgressions from us. I mean, does east and west ever connect? They don't. They just keep going out that way. I mean, if you spin off the earth, that is, just keep going. Otherwise, you might connect around the other side of the earth, but you get the idea. Our sin has been transferred to where? Heaven. Through whom? Jesus. Jesus who bears our sins into the courts above. So we look in a world today and there's a lot of guilt, there's a lot of worry, there's a lot of concern over sin, and this is causing a lot of people to get sick. A lot of people are getting disease from these types of things. Millions of people suffer from ulcers, from heart attacks, and also from breakdowns. If the burden of sin presses down on your soul, bring it to the Lamb of God who is in the sanctuary. Bring it to him, confess it, give it to him. Let him be your sin bearer. You don't need to bear it anymore. Let his death take the place of your death, and you can go free. What do you say? All right. Well, let's go back to Leviticus chapter 4. There's more to this. The blood goes in, but there's a time when the blood doesn't go in. So how does the sin get put in the sanctuary? Take a look at Leviticus chapter 4, and we'll read verses 27 through 35. If any one of the common people sins unintentionally by doing something against any of the commandments of the Lord in anything which ought not to be done and is guilty, or if his sin which he has committed comes to his knowledge, then he shall bring as his offering a kid of the goats, a female which without blemish for his sin which he has committed, and he shall lay his hand on the head of the sin offering and kill the sin offering as the place of the burnt offering. Then the priest shall take some of the blood with his fingers and put it on the horns of the altar of what? The burnt offering, not the one in the holy place, but he does it on the horns of the altar in the courtyard. He does it there and pour out the remaining blood at the base of the altar. He shall remove the fat as fat is removed from the sacrifice of the peace offering, and the priest shall burn it on the altar for a sweet aroma to the Lord. So the priest shall make atonement for him, and it shall be what? shall be forgiven him. Verse 32. And if he brings a lamb as a sin offering, he shall bring a female without blemish. Then he shall lay his hand on the head of the sin offering and kill it as a sin offering, as the place where they kill the burnt offering. The priest shall take some of the blood of the sin offering with his finger, put it on the horns of the altar of what? Burnt offering, there it is again, and pour all the remaining blood at the base of the altar. He shall remove it, all the fat, as the fat of the lamb is removed from the sacrifice of the peace offering. Then the priest shall burn it on the altar according to the offerings made by the fire, fire to the Lord. So the priest shall make atonement for his sin that he has committed, and it shall be what? It shall be forgiven him. So here God made provision for bringing a goat or a lamb when one of the common people had transgressed. And after the sin had been transferred from the animal, by confession, the substitute was slain, and the priest dipped his finger in the blood and dabbed it on the horns of the altar of burnt offering. The promise of forgiveness was still applied, but how did the sin get into the sanctuary? Because that's where it needs to go, doesn't it? It certainly does. How did the sin get into the sanctuary? If you go over to Leviticus chapter 6, verses 25 and 26, the priest ate the meat. Concerning this, Moses told the priest, and you read this in Leviticus 10, God has given it to you to bear the iniquity of the congregation, to make atonement for them before the Lord. And so the priest, he ate the meat, and as he ate it, he was to bear the what? He was to bear the iniquity of the congregation as he went into the holy place. So what about Jesus? Is it the same of Jesus? Hebrews chapter 9, verse 28.
1: So Christ was once offered to bear the sins of many, and unto them that look for him shall he appear the second time without sin unto salvation.
0: Thank you. So Christ was offered how many times? Once, in order to what? Bear the sins of many. The Weymouth version says he offered in sacrifice in order that he might bear the sins of many. So on the cross, Jesus bore our sins as the dying lamb. In the sanctuary, he bears them as our what? Priest. Isn't that interesting? He bears our sins as priest. So how long does he carry them for? Is the question. And so we go to Thursday's lesson. Hebrews chapter 9, verses 22 and 23. Let's read that together. Hebrews 9, 22 and 23. The Bible says, and according to the law, almost all things are purified with blood. And without the shedding of blood, there's no remission. As unless an innocent victim dies, there can be no forgiveness of sins. That's very clear. Therefore, it was necessary, now listen very carefully, therefore it was necessary that the copies of the things in the heavens should be cleansed or purified with these, but the heavenly things themselves with better sacrifices than these. The Bible presents the cleansing of the sanctuary in type and in antitype, right in these verses. He says, just as the earthly sanctuary needed to be purified from these things, what are these things? The sins that are in the sanctuary, covered with the blood of the innocent victim, you see? Just like it happens there, it happens in the heavenly. The heavenly needs to be purified of these things, but not with just any sacrifice, with a better sacrifice than these. So the Bible presents the cleansing of the sanctuary. And as the earthly sanctuary was cleansed by the blood of animals, the sanctuary in heaven must be cleansed with the blood of Jesus Christ. Notice it says in the verse that it was necessary. Why is it necessary? What does that mean? It means it must happen, right? It needs to happen. Why? Because if this is not done, then the ultimate objective of God taking away the sins of the world, the Lamb of God taking away the sins of the world, cannot occur. It just cannot happen. So it is necessary. It must be done because this is the goal of the plan of salvation. This is the goal of the sanctuary. So when did the cleansing of the sanctuary take place? It took place, and you can read about it. We won't go there now, but you can read about it in Leviticus chapter 16. On the morning of the Day of Atonement, two goats, for the Lord's goat and the other was Azazel, or Satan, Satan's goat. After preliminary services, the high priest killed the Lord's goat, and he carried the blood of that innocent victim into what compartment of the sanctuary? Into the most holy place. He went behind the veil, into where the Ark of the Covenant was, you see. He was covered with a cloud of fragrant incense, and when he approached the mercy seat, he sprinkled the blood directly over the law which Israel had transgressed. And so, final atonement was made for the sin that had been brought into the sanctuary day after day through the court and the

0: holy place. So after the sprinkling of the blood on the mercy seat, what did the high priest do? He left. And as he left, he touched the horns of the altar of incense. And as he came into the courtyard, he touched the horns of the altar of burnt offering, thus completely cleansing the entire sanctuary. When he had made an end of reconciling, the high priest placed his hands on the head of the live goat. He confessed Israel's sins, putting his hands on the head of the goat, and he appointed a man, a fit man, who would take the goat off into a far away place in the desert, and that would be the close of the Day of Atonement. And at the close of the Day of Atonement, God had a clean sanctuary, and he had a clean people. He had a clean sanctuary and a clean people. So what about the heavenly? In the heavenly services, Christ appears in the sanctuary above. First in the holy place, and then finally where? In the most holy place. In the ancient sanctuary, the priest repeated this service year after year. But Christ's ministry is, according to Hebrews 10:10, once for all. Just once. Once he died upon the cross for you and me. Once he carried his priestly ministry, he carried and bore us into the sanctuary above, into the holy place. And once and for all, he entered the most holy place to remain there until his purpose was fulfilled. We can get into some of the dates and so on, but we don't have time to do that today. But essentially, when Jesus ascended, he went to the holy place. In 1844, Jesus then went into the most holy place of the heavenly sanctuary. Jesus once for all died for us on Calvary's cross. He once for all carried his priestly ministry into the holy place, and then once for all entered the most holy place, there to remain until his purposes were accomplished. What is the difference between the sprinkled blood in the holy place versus the sprinkled blood in the most holy place? What's the difference? The first provides for a covering of sin, right? The second provides for what? The blotting out of sin. The complete annihilation of sin. All right, so we're going to have Mike read Hebrews 9:26.
1: He then would have had to suffer often since the foundation of the world. But now, once at the end of the ages, he had appeared to put away sin by the sacrifice of himself.
0: Did you hear that? At the end of the world, he has appeared to do what? To put away sin. To do away with sin. To abolish sin by the sacrifice of himself. You see how this whole process works? It doesn't end at the cross. It continues into the holy place and into the most holy place. All right, so why doesn't God just blot out sin as soon as the sinner confesses the sin? It's an obvious question, isn't it? I mean, if he has the ability to blot out sin, why doesn't he do it immediately? Rather than cover it, why doesn't he blot it out? Simply because God has given us the power of choice. That's why. If we choose to leave our sins in the sanctuary, then guess what will happen? One day, Jesus will what? Blot them out. He'll just blot those things out at the closing work of the judgment. On the other hand, if we want to return to our life of sin, God won't forcefully prevent us. The sins we have given up, we can take again if we so choose. Hebrews 9, verse 28 says, "So Christ was offered once to bear the sins of many. To those who eagerly await for him, he will appear the second time without sin unto salvation." Well, hang on a second. Jesus, when he lived on earth, he didn't sin. Why would it say that he's in heaven and when he comes, he'll come without sin? What's going on? What's taking place? Let me ask you a quick question. Can God deliver us from an evil temper? Yes, he can. Can he deliver us from lust? Yes, he can. Can he deliver us from covetousness? You better believe he can. Or from any form of perversion? Can he deliver us? The answer is yes. Christ's ministry in the sanctuary will accomplish this. It will. At the close of the anti-typical Day of Atonement, Jesus will have a clean sanctuary and a clean people. Then he can close the sanctuary and come for his waiting people. It says when he comes, he'll come without what? Without sin. Notice that he was offered once in sacrifice in order that he might bear the sins of men. And remember, when Jesus is our sin-bearing lamb, our substitute, sin-bearing lamb, in the holy place, as we behold him there, he is the sin-bearing priest. Remember what John said, 1 John 2:1, "I write unto you, little children, that ye sin not. But if," not when, "if any man sin, you have an advocate with the Father, Jesus Christ the righteous." So our priest bears our sin. Why? Because we keep sending them there. That's why. You see that? We keep sending them there. When Jesus comes back, he's coming without sin. So what's happened? We've stopped sending them there. Why? Not because we didn't want to send them there, not because we stopped praying, not because we stopped loving Jesus and following him, but because of his Spirit and his grace in our life, we keep on walking and we do not fall. We keep on walking and we do not fall. Jesus is helping one step of the way to lead us to that point when we've said we're done with sin, we don't want it anymore, we see what it's done to Jesus, no more. Hebrews 6 tells us that when we sin, we crucify Jesus afresh. Now, it's not as though Jesus bleeds again in the sanctuary. That's not what's happening. But his heart is pierced. There's a powerful statement in the Spirit of Prophecy that essentially says that the cross is but a vision to our dull senses of the very pain that from its very inception sin has caused. The cross reveals to us the pain that God has experienced because of the sin problem from the very beginning. And the pain won't stop until sin is abolished and done away with. Who do you think wants to get rid of sin more? God or us? Yeah. He does. That's exactly right. So let's think about this on some practical terms. The sanctuary service will not run forever. There'll come an end to the ministry. And that event we call the close of probation. That's exactly right. In order for sin to be brought to the sanctuary, they must be carried into the sanctuary. Before God can blot out sin, sin must first be pardoned. The first is to get the sin into the sanctuary. The second is to get the sin where? Out of the sanctuary to be cleansed. And so I heard this illustration. I'd like to share it with you. Suppose that in our community here in Sacramento, we had a big laundromat. Day after day, the work goes on. The clothes come in dirty. They come out clean. Perhaps we could say, and I say this respectfully, the sanctuary is God's laundromat. For Ephesians 5 tells us, Christ loved the church, he gave himself for it, that he might sanctify, cleanse it with the washing of the water by his word, that he might present it to himself a glorious church, not having a spot or wrinkle or any such thing. So next time you take your load of dirty laundry down to the laundromat, you see a big sign and it says, laundry will be closed December 31. And you're thinking, right? What are you thinking? Hang on a second, how am I going to get my clothes cleaned? How am I going to get my clothes cleaned? Suppose you see a second sign next to that sign that says, classes are now being held daily to show you how to keep your clothes clean. Now let me ask you a question. Would you attend? I mean, I would. I mean, I care that my clothes are dirty. I don't want to walk around in dirty clothes. Now there are going to be folk, unfortunately, that don't care. They don't care. They're going to just walk around in dirty clothes. The Bible says in Revelation 22, verse 11, he which is filthy still will let him be filthy still. So yes, the laundry is going to close. Yes, the heavenly sanctuary that is now open is going to close. Jesus wants to teach us now how to stay clean. It can be done and it will be done. And I'd hate to think that Jesus would have to stand there forever taking care of all the sins that people keep sending him. There must come an end to it, the defiling stream of the sanctuary, if it's ever going to be cleansed. So you're doing the dishes. And you just came to the last dish you thought, and then someone brought another dish to the sink, and so you keep washing. And another one brings another dish to the sink, and you keep washing. Do you think it's going to end? When will you get away from the dish, from the sink where you're washing dishes? When people stop bringing their dirty dishes, right? You're mopping the floor, but the kids keep coming in with their dirty, dirty, muddy feet. When can you stop mopping the floor? When the kids stop coming in with their dirty feet, right? That's exactly right. Exactly. Always remember that the thing that keeps Jesus in the sanctuary and delays the finishing of his work in the most holy place is not the sins of the world. It's the sins of God's people. Those who've confessed their sins and have sent them on their way to the sanctuary. If we really want Jesus to come, we'll confess every past sin so that he can pardon it. And then we'll learn from him how to quit habitual law breaking. Can I hear somebody say impossible? No. No, it's not impossible. Because I read in my Bible that all things are possible with God. The Bible says in Hebrews 9, verse 26, he will put away sin by the sacrifice of himself. With man, things might be impossible. But with God, all things are possible. Now, we don't have time to talk more in depth about how Jesus solves the sin problem in my personal life. We've talked about it to a certain extent, but there's more, and I'd like to encourage you to read Hebrews chapter 10. Hebrews chapter 10 tells us the answer. Sacrifice an offering you would not, but a body you have prepared for me. I come, Jesus said, to do your will. Why? Because your law is within my heart. There is something about the law of God that God wants to do in our hearts and lives. See, what is sin? Sin is the transgression of the law. What is the new covenant promise? I will write my law in your heart and in your mind. That's right. We must spend time looking at Calvary. We must spend time with Jesus in his word. God doesn't do things in a vacuum. We must spend time and cooperate with him and allow him to do the work of separating sin, getting sin out of our life, so that ultimately Jesus can come. He can step out without sin. Under salvation to claim his people as his own. What do you say out there? Yeah, amen.
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5: This is Steve Wahlberg, and I'm reading from Revelation chapter 20, verses 1 through 3. The Bible says, "And I saw an angel come down from heaven, having the key of the bottomless pit and a great chain in his hand. And he laid hold on the dragon, that old serpent which is the devil and Satan, and bound him 1,000 years, and cast him into the bottomless pit, and shut him up, and set a seal upon him, that he should deceive the nations no more, till 1,000 years should be fulfilled. And after that he must be loosed a little season." In this edition of End Time Insights, I'm going to begin a series that will seek to unravel this mysterious period of 1,000 years predicted in Bible prophecy. And of course, we should never study the Bible without earnest prayer for heavenly wisdom and enlightenment. So let's pray and ask God to help us. Dear Father, Father, in Jesus Christ's holy name, we pray that you will teach us truth and that you will help us to understand this mysterious period called the 1,000 years that you talk about in the Holy Bible. In the name of Jesus Christ, we pray. Amen. Some time ago, my wife and I went on a vacation to Alaska. We had a great time. We saw a moose, we saw a bear, we saw bald eagles, and lots of God's wildlife. And it was a blessing just to take this vacation. Now, according to the Bible, we might say that the devil also, one of these days, is going on a long vacation, a vacation that will last him 1,000 years. Although, seriously, for Satan, it won't be a vacation, because Revelation 20, verse 3 says that he will be in the bottomless pit and he will be unable to deceive the nations during that period. Now, there is a lot of discussion in the religious world, in the Christian world, in the prophecy-minded world about this period of 1,000 years. There are many different views on when it starts, what happens during this period, and what will happen at the end. There are some people that say we have actually been in this period of 1,000 years since the time of the cross. For them, 1,000 years really means 2,000 years, or longer than that. They would see this as a symbolic period, and they would say that when Jesus said it is finished and conquered the devil through his atoning sacrifice, they would say that that began the binding of the devil. But personally, I don't buy that theory at all. One major reason is because the New Testament is extremely clear that Satan is not bound right now. In fact, in 1 Peter chapter 5, verse 8, the Bible says, "Be sober, be vigilant, because your adversary the devil, as a roaring lion, walketh about, seeking whom he may devour." Now, this was written long after the cross, and this verse says that Satan is walking around, seeking whom he may devour. And thus it is obvious that he is far from bound. And then in 2 Corinthians chapter 11, verse 3, Paul is writing to the church, and he wrote, "I fear lest by any means, as the serpent beguiled Eve through his subtlety, so your minds should be corrupted from the simplicity that is in Christ." And thus it's obvious from these two verses, and there are many others, that Satan is not bound, that he is walking about, and that he is subtly working to deceive even Christians. And I don't buy that theory, that 1,000 years really means 2,000 years, and that we've been in this period since the time of the cross. Actually, when you compare all the different scriptures in the New Testament with that theory, it becomes plain that it is really a false theory that does not line up with the New Testament and with the pure Word of God. So what is the truth about this 1,000-year prophecy? I hope to help you find out. Now, first of all, it's very important to understand that this particular period of 1,000 years described in prophecy is only mentioned in one chapter in the Bible, and that is Revelation chapter 20. That is it. That's the great chapter that describes this period from top to bottom. Now, if you were going out to try to find a Honda, you wanted to buy a new car, you wanted a Honda, you wouldn't go to a Dodge dealer, would you? Of course not. You would go to a Honda dealership because that's where they sell those cars. Now, it's the same way with the 1,000 years. If we want to really understand this prophecy, we need to go to the chapter that you might say sells the information or offers it free about this subject. It's right there in that chapter. That is the one that we must go to find the true view. And so why don't we do that right now? Let's just do a brief overview of that chapter and find out what it actually says. Okay, let's start with Revelation 20, verse 6. The Bible says, "Blessed and holy is he that has part in the first resurrection. On such the second death has no power, but they shall be priests of God and of Christ, and shall reign with him for 1,000 years. So here we have a good resurrection of the blessed and the holy, of those that died in Christ. They come up in that resurrection, and then the Bible says that they live and they reign with Jesus for 1,000 years. So we have the resurrection of the saints begins the 1,000 years. And then verse 5 in the beginning says, "But the rest of the dead lived not again until the 1,000 years were finished." And so here we have another resurrection at the end. And when you look at this carefully, what it's really telling us is that the 1,000-year period is actually a period of time in between two resurrections, the first resurrection of the righteous and the second resurrection of the lost. And in fact, Jesus himself referred to these resurrections in John 5, verse 29. He talked about a resurrection of life and then another resurrection of damnation. And so we have this 1,000-year period, which has two bookends: the resurrection of life at the beginning, the first resurrection, and then the resurrection of damnation at the end of this period. Now, verse 3 in Revelation 20 says that Satan will be bound during the 1,000 years when he can't deceive anybody. Now, there are a number of things that happen at the end of the 1,000 years according to this chapter. As we've already read in verse 5, it talks about the resurrection of the lost. And then in verse 7, the Bible says, "When the 1,000 years are expired, Satan shall be loosed out of his prison." So verse 5 talks about the resurrection of the lost, and verse 7 talks about the loosing of the devil. And then in verse 8, Satan goes in to these nations, to these people that have been resurrected, and it says that he gathers them together for a battle, a final battle, the number of whom is as the sand of the sea. Verse 9 says that they all gather around the camp of the saints, the beloved city, which is the New Jerusalem. And then if you go down to verse 11, it describes a great judgment taking place. Verse 11 says, "I saw a great white throne, and him that sat upon it." And that, of course, is God. And verse 12 describes once again this resurrection of the lost. It says, "I saw the dead, small and great, standing before God." And then the books were opened, and there is a final judgment. We often call this the Great White Throne Judgment. And these people are judged according to their works, And then verse 15 says that those who are lost will be cast into the lake of fire. And verse 14 refers to this as the second death. Now, then in chapter 21, going right on in verse 1, it says, I saw a new heaven and a new earth, for the first heaven and the first earth had passed away. So let me just give you a brief overview summarizing all of this. We've learned in Revelation 20 that there will be a resurrection of the blessed or the holy. That is the good resurrection. And this is at the beginning of the 1,000 years. During the 1,000 years, the devil is bound. He can't deceive anybody. At the end of the 1,000 years, there is another resurrection, a resurrection of the lost. Satan is loosed. He goes into this vast group of people, this great multitude. The Bible says that you can't even count, like the number of the sand of the sea, and he gathers them all together for a final battle. Then there is a judgment, a great white throne judgment, where this vast multitude is finally judged. And then the lost are ultimately thrown into what the Bible calls the lake of fire. And then the next chapter says there will be a new heaven and a new earth, where righteousness dwells. So that is an overview. And friends, I hope that you have been impressed with the awesomeness and the seriousness of Revelation chapter 20. I mean, just think about it. It talks about a holy resurrection, and then it talks about a resurrection of the lost. And I can't help but ask, which one will we be in? And then it talks about a final judgment at the end of the 1,000 years. Who will be standing in that final judgment? Will you be in that final judgment, or will you be among those who are saved through the grace of Jesus Christ? And then the Bible talks about not only a lake of fire, but also about a new heaven and a new earth. And I certainly don't want to be in the lake of fire, do you? I'd much rather dwell in the new earth with God, with Jesus, with the angels, and with all the saved, wouldn't you? So these are the themes: the holy resurrection, the bad resurrection, the final judgment, the lake of fire, and the new earth. And I tell you, these truths are definitely worthy of our careful contemplation and careful study during these last days before the coming of Jesus. And these are the topics that we are going to be exploring and studying and examining in the weeks ahead of us. As I'm looking at the clock, I can see that we are running out of time for this program. In our next program, we will continue right where we are leaving off as we continue to explore and examine this mysterious topic of the 1,000 years. And I'd like to finish today with two verses, one in Revelation 20, verse 15, and the other in chapter 21, verse 1. The Bible says, "And whosoever was not found written in the book of life, he was cast into the lake of fire. And I saw a new heaven and a new earth, for the first heaven and the first earth were passed away." So here we have two destinies revealed in God's Word. One is the lake of fire, and the other is the new heaven and the new earth. And dear friends, I hope and pray that by God's grace, all of us will choose Jesus Christ today so we can be with Him and with His people in the new earth, living with Him forever, instead of ending up in what the Bible calls the lake of fire.
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8: Hi, friend, and welcome again to Bible Talk. I'm John Bradshaw, and with me is Gary Gibbs.
9: Hi, John. It's good to be with you today. Question

0: there that if you're going to serve God, you have to be celibate. You cannot be in a relationship with someone of the opposite sex. And that's the text that we're going to go to here in 1 Corinthians chapter 7, isn't it?
1: Verse 8, Paul says, I say therefore to the unmarried and widows, it is good for them if they abide, even as I.
0: But then verse 7, go back one verse.
1: Oh, yes, thank you. For I would that all men were even as I myself. But every man has his proper gift of God, one after this manner, and another after that.
0: Now, I was telling you before the program, John, that celibacy is a gift. In fact, I heard one preacher say it was a spiritual gift. That's a gift God gives people. And Paul says, I've got this gift, and if others have it, that's good. Because in verse 33, he says, he that is married cares for the things that are of this world, how he may please his wife. And so if you really want to serve God, stay unmarried. Don't get in a sexual relationship with someone of the opposite gender. And that's the way you serve God. And there are whole churches you and I are aware of that teach that if you're going to be a minister of God, that's what you have to do.
1: Yeah, now, if you look at what the Bible says all the way around, I don't think the Bible awards brownie points to anybody for remaining celibate. Now, if somebody chooses to do that, that's fine, but you can't become righteous by celibacy in any way at all. Look at verse 9 of 1 Corinthians chapter 7.
0: Mm-hmm.
1: If they, now you know something, this is very important as you look at the wider implications of this subject dealing with purity, faithfulness, fidelity, the marriage relation, mm-hmm. marriage vows. Very important. Verse 9, if they cannot contain, let them marry, for it is better, people love this verse. It is better to marry than to burn.
0: Does that mean to burn in hell or what?
1: Well, for some people, that's what it would be like. No question about it. It's better to get married if you cannot handle the discipline of the single life. That would be the discipline of celibacy. Paul said, you can be like me if you like. We're assuming from this, deducing from this, that mm-hmm. Paul was unmarried,
0: mm-hmm.
1: not in a marriage relationship. And look, something here that's very, very important. He says, if you'd like to be celibate, that's okay. If you can't remain celibate, then do what? Then
0: marry.
1: Marry.
0: Mm-hmm.
1: Now, this is important because you've got a growing movement. How could it possibly get any bigger? Of people today who consider the idea of marriage to be passé. It's something you don't do anymore. You just move in, you shack up together, you live in sin, although we don't call it that anymore.
0: Yeah, we don't call it shacking up anymore.
1: And there's no problem with that. I read an interesting magazine article recently about a professional tennis player, a female, and it was in a sports magazine. This is a woman who's won at least one major tennis tournament, and she's a Christian.
0: Mm-hmm.
1: It talked about the Bible, the well-worn Bible that sits on her nightstand beside her bed every night. And then it just happened to casually mention as part of the story. She shares that bed with a man who is not her husband. But this is a good Christian and maybe a Christian way to carry on your life. No, Paul said if you can't contain yourself, then the way out of that is to marry. That's appropriate.
0: Now, you know, it's interesting, too, because there are some people say it's a commandment of God to be celibate. That if you're really going to serve God, it's commanded by God. But you don't find it in the Bible.
1: No, you
0: don't. In fact, in 1 Corinthians 7, verse 6, reading back a couple of verses, Paul says, I speak this by permission and not of commandment. He says, this is just my take on things, that because I'm single, it frees me up to be able to do things and to minister in a certain way that others can't.
1: Now, let me throw a curveball to you. Are you suggesting, well, this was Paul's idea and not God's idea? So maybe where Paul said something else, it was just his idea and not God's idea. Here he's not inspired. You better clarify that up before someone gets the wrong end of the stick here.
0: Thank you, John. The Bible says all Scripture is inspired by God. So the
1: right.
0: Holy Spirit inspired it. But the inspiration there is applicable in different ways, depending on your situation. So it's an inspired idea. Yes, when I was single, in some ways, I was freer to travel and do that type of ministry, like missionary work, like what Paul did.
1: Right.
0: Now, today, in fact, I'll be moving soon, and boy, I'm moving a whole family now. It really slows you down. I've seen all the suitcases in the back of your car. You're getting ready to fly to the other coast here, and it slows you down.
1: That's for real.
0: But that's okay. And Paul just said, you know, I've got insight here, personal insight.
1: Sure.
0: And so this might be helpful to you. Well, that's an inspired idea, but it's not applicable to everybody.
1: Yeah, I think perhaps the passage bears

0: that out. He says, I'm letting you know that if you want to go this route, that's okay. If you'd rather go that way, that's okay too. There's no definitive commandment that says if you want to be a minister in some capacity, celibacy is the only way to go.
1: And I think that's important to spend some time, John, looking at this, because this teaching of celibacy really has caused a lot of trouble within the Christian church, hasn't it?
0: I believe it has. No question about that. In spite of the fact that writing to the Hebrews, the writer says, and many of us, most of us, I sure believe that is Paul, marriage is honorable in all. And the bed, and that's really, honestly, that's talking about the act of physical intimacy.
1: Mm-hmm.
0: The bed is undefiled. So there's no question that God looks upon marriage and the physical joining of two people in an appropriate marriage relationship as healthy, decent, proper, a blessing, a gift from God. No question. God created Adam, created Eve, and then brought them together. Mm-hmm. And they lived as married. This is God's idea. So a healthy marriage and a healthy physical relationship within a marriage is God's idea, and it's designed to be a blessing.
1: It really is. And ministers who have not been married in some faith beliefs, they teach celibacy. Those churches have really struggled with a lot of issues of immorality in those churches. You can go back centuries, and many thinking people within those faiths will say it's because of the teaching of celibacy.
0: You're enjoining upon people that which could be appropriate if it was their choice.
1: Mm-hmm.
0: But to issue it as a commandment, as a dictum, as a fiat, as a decree, opens up all kinds of problems and difficulties that I know the Lord God didn't intend to be there when he brought Adam and Eve together in the first marriage.
1: Now, let me ask you a question. How about the Apostle Peter? Surely, St. Peter, he was celibate. I mean, he's the first head of the church. Some people would say he's the first pope. Wasn't he celibate? And don't we date all this celibacy back to Peter?
0: Well, if you've read your Bible, you know that Peter certainly wasn't celibate. Or if he was celibate, then he certainly had a frustrated sort of arrangement with his wife. It says in Mark chapter 1, you think that's odd? I tell you, it would be a difficult situation if he entered into a marriage celibate.
1: It probably wouldn't have been much of a marriage, would it?
0: He needed counseling. Mark 1 and verse 30, where the Bible says, "But Simon's wife's mother lay sick of a fever, and anon they tell him of her." So here you read about Simon Peter's wife. So he was a fellow who was married, no question about it. There are some who say, well, no, you ought to be celibate, and the priests ought to be celibate, and the pope ought to be celibate. But, I mean, St. Peter, if that's the route you go down, certainly didn't live as a celibate man. So he didn't play by the rules.
1: No, he had to have been married. Let's go back to something you said earlier. You were talking about marriage, you were talking about cohabiting, and that's quite a popular thing today. People want to cohabit, see if they're compatible before they get married.
0: Popular. It's the norm. It's what everybody's doing out there, and I wish more people weren't.
1: There's so much divorce. People's hearts have been hurt and broken. I think most people would want to be united in one lifelong relationship and never be divorced.
0: Well, let me open up a couple of things here. And my recent experiences have shone a light on this thing. I think we all know, if we don't, we do now, that statistics show that couples who live together mm-hmm. before marriage experience a higher rate of divorce.
1: That's right. Than those who do not cohabit or have premarital sex.
0: Absolutely right. And then the idea of, well, we'll just live together. You know what very often happens? People say, well, we'll just live together. And then they make little children. And they're saying, well, we don't love enough to get married.
1: Mm-hmm.
0: We only love enough to cohabit and live together. Listen, that is not providing a framework and a secure future for the children that you've just chosen to bring into the world. There's no commitment there. So that child, you can talk about it and you can pretend it, but that child does not have the security of two parents who have made a lifelong commitment to each other. And you cannot claim to have made a commitment to your child if you haven't made a commitment to the parent. I'm not talking about folks who've had the unfortunate experience of divorce. Mm-hmm. I'm not talking about abandonment. I'm not criticizing you. I'm simply saying there are people who choose to be together, choose to make babies, but choose not to get married. And that is not healthy or good or right for anybody involved.
1: John, let's talk about what does marriage really look like in the Bible? Because I've had people tell me, and I'm sure you've heard it as well, hey, in God's sight, we're married. And in some states, the state where I live, you're considered married after you live together for a certain number of years.
0: All right.
1: Common law marriage. But in the Bible, what did marriage look like? When God, you know, obviously God says adultery is sin, fornication, sex outside of marriage or before marriage is a sin. And there's something definitely defined as marriage. What did they do? Did a couple just walk off together and they're considered married? What was marriage about?
0: Well, not if you read the Bible. Listen, in John chapter 2, the Bible says the third day there was a marriage in Cana of Galilee, and the mother of Jesus was there, and Jesus was there, and his disciples, they all went to the wedding. This is where Jesus turned the water into wine.
1: Mm-hmm.
0: And so here you've got a situation where the parties did something, that they joined themselves together in a public ceremony, before witnesses, before people looking on. This had the blessing of family, friends, the blessing of society. God's plan is something called marriage. He says back in the Old Testament, speaking to the church, he said, I am married to you.
1: Mm-hmm.
0: You read about the marriage supper, how Christ is going to come and receive his bride. You know, you read that through the New Testament. So God's idea is marriage. And this is a marriage when we are given insight into this that is done publicly and with a little bit of fanfare. You read the parable of the 10 virgins.
1: In Matthew 25. And then Matthew 22, the kingdom of heaven is like a marriage. The parable of the wedding garment.
0: And so the wedding garment, there's a feast. There's something public taking place. You don't find in the Bible somebody just latching on to somebody else and going off on their own and hello, now we believe we're married. This was something that was done with the blessing of family, the blessing of society, and the blessing of God.
1: And today we have to put that in our society and say, what is the public declaration? What does society recognize as marriage? And in society today, it is a declaration that is blessed by the state, where the state says, you are married.
0: Absolutely.
1: Anything outside of that is outside of marriage.
0: And outside of marriage, what are we looking at? Fornication, adultery. You read what God says about that.
1: That brings so much sorrow and
0: misery.
1: Sadness.
0: That's right. God's plan is always best. And friend, it's best when you're here on Bible Talk. Thanks for joining us. We'll see you more again next time at Bible Talk.

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1: Matthew chapter 24, verse 13, Jesus Christ said, "He that shall endure to the end, the same shall be saved." God wants us to endure. He wants us not to give up. When we run into obstacles and problems and discouragements, and even if we fall into sin, we need to get up and we need to go on and not give up and keep trusting in Jesus Christ. "He that endures to the end will be saved," Jesus said. It reminds me of a little story about my little boy. I think he was 4 years old. We were living in Northern California, and one afternoon we decided to take a walk. We went way out in the woods, and when we came back, we went through the gate back into our property, and he was all hot and tired, and I looked at Seth, and I said, "Seth, how you doing? Are you okay?" And he looked at me, and he said, "Oh, Dad, I'm tired, but I'm bravely pressing on." That's what he said, and it gave me a chuckle, and it again just reminds me of this verse where Jesus said, "He that shall endure to the end, the same shall be saved." No matter what happens, no matter how tired we get, no matter how Satan throws his darts at us, no matter what, may God help us to set our sights on the goal, that we're going to bravely press on, we're going to keep following Jesus. If we fall down, we get up, we confess our sins, we trust in Christ again, and we ask Him, "Jesus, please, give me strength to keep going, to keep trusting You, to endure all the way to the end." And if we'll do that, I promise you, heaven will be cheap enough, and we won't be sorry that we set our faces toward the kingdom, no matter what.
2: Psalm 124.
3: If it had not been the Lord who was on our side. Now may Israel say, if it had not been the Lord who was on our side, when men rose up against us, then they had swallowed us up quick when their wrath was kindled against us. Then the waters had overwhelmed us, the stream had gone over our soul, then the proud waters had gone over our soul. Blessed be the Lord who hath not given us as a prey to their teeth. Our soul is escaped as a bird out of the snare of the fowlers. The snare is broken, and we are escaped. Our help is in the name of the Lord, who made heaven and earth.
4: And when he was entered into a ship, his disciples followed him. And behold, there arose a great tempest in the sea, insomuch that the ship was covered with the waves, but he was asleep. And his disciples came to him, and awoke him, saying, "Lord, save us, we perish." And he saith unto them, "Why are ye fearful, O ye of little faith?" Then he arose and rebuked the winds and the sea, and there was a great calm. But the men marveled, saying, "What manner of man is this, that even the winds and the sea obey him?"
5: For all have sinned and come short of the glory of God.
4: Blessed are the merciful, for they shall obtain mercy.
6: This is John MacArthur. Join me for today's Portraits of Grace. It's hard to imagine that someone would actually send some of his extra hard-earned money to the government, isn't it? Well, yet every year, honest wage earners fill out forms and give part of their income to the government. Why? Well, it's not because they're generous, but because there's a law, a tax, a doctrine that says they have to. Unless people know the reason for what they should do, it's unlikely they'll make a commitment to do it. Well, Paul understood that, so he always taught doctrine before duty. Doctrine and duty are inseparably linked. Duty always flows out of doctrine. Right living toward God has to be based on right thinking about God. So make sure you focus on living out what you learn from a study of God's Word. This is John MacArthur, encouraging you to live as portraits of grace.
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3: You will surely be blessed by part two of our sermon series as Pastor Derek Morris presents the life and teachings of Jesus, taking you step by step through our Savior's ministry on earth.
4: And that study of the events leading up to the kingdom of glory, which is to come, a future reality, we call eschatology. Wow, that's a long word, isn't it? Logos in the Greek means word. Eschaton means last or end. So eschatology would be what some have described as last day events, last time words. And Jesus speaks much in his teaching about those events leading up to the kingdom of glory, a future reality. Well, let's take a look at a couple of the stories that relate to that. Again, take your Bible with me and look in Matthew chapter 25. Matthew chapter 25, beginning with verse 31. Matthew 25, verse 31, we're talking here about this future reality, the kingdom of God, which is glorious. Not just the kingdom in our hearts, but the kingdom of glory. And Jesus teaches that a judgment precedes the establishing of that kingdom. Look with me and see what he tells us in a story. When the Son of Man, I'm in Matthew 25, verse 31... When the Son of Man comes, what does it say? Glory. So we're not talking just about when he came as a carpenter, walked around in Galilee. The kingdom, he said, then was in our midst. But he's talking about now when the Son of Man comes in what? In glory. That's a reference to his second coming. We're going to study about that in the teachings of Jesus. And all his angels, all the angels with him, he will sit on his throne in heavenly glory. Well, this is the kingdom of glory, isn't it? All the nations will be gathered before him. He will separate the people one from another as a shepherd separates sheep from the goats. He will put the sheep on his right side and the goats on his left. Now, we're not talking about sheep and goats. We're talking about people, right? But he says some are, I'm going to represent them as sheep, and some I'm going to represent as, and we have to figure out which one we want to be. Do we want to be a sheep or a goat? Say, I don't know. We better read on. Because this is a picture of a judgment. It's a story to illustrate a spiritual truth. Then, he says, the king will say to those on his right, that's the sheep, come, you who are blessed by my Father, take the inheritance, the kingdom prepared for you since the creation of the world. Now, hold it right there. Some people will read this story and they'll say, you can gain the kingdom by what you do. Because it's going to talk about, you know, helping people. But I want you to notice a word that I just read, which clearly states that you can't earn it. What's the word? You were paying attention. What's the word? Inheritance. Inheritance. What's an inheritance? You say it's something that you receive because you are in a relationship with someone else. Isn't that right? Your inheritance. Because of a relationship that you have, it is something Not that you have right to, actually, by the way. That's kind of a problem, people sitting around waiting for relatives to die. That is not your property, is it? That person can choose to give it to whoever he or she wishes. But perhaps it will be given to you because of your relationship, and we call that an inheritance.

And we do that. Hungry, thirsty, stranger, needing clothes, sick, in prison. He will reply, I tell you the truth. Whatever you did not do for one of the least of these, you didn't do it for me. You see, because there is no relationship between them, they don't act in the way that a citizen of the kingdom would act. And it is the relationship that is the key issue. In fact, the behaviors that are seen in the judgment are not what save anyone. They are an evidence that something's flying in the castle of your heart. What's that? The flag. And the flag flying in the castle of your heart, to quote a profound theological song, is a sign that the king is what? He's in residence there. Now, what I'm so thankful for, and hear me carefully, is that God can tell, because some of us are more kind of extroverted than others, right? Some people say, I've never seen a stranger. And other people just kind of pray for them that they don't get into too much trouble. But God knows our heart, doesn't he? God knows that if our heart is in relationship with him, that there will be evidences of that relationship, that the flag's flying, that we're part of his present kingdom. And that is what the judgment reveals, an inheritance for those who are in relationship with him. Now, if that's true, and I believe it is, then I don't need to be afraid of a judgment at all. It just shows whether the flag's flying or not. Does that make sense to you? Of course, if you look in your own heart and say, you know what, I don't think I've changed at all, then maybe you need to ask whether you've invited Jesus to be Lord of your life and whether the flag is really flying. Jesus then says that when the kingdom of glory comes, a future reality, your kingdom come, he says, that there will be a dividing. By the way, that totally throws out the idea that some have that everybody's going to be saved. You know that God is so kind and good, and he is kind and good, that he's going to let everybody be saved no matter what they've done? Huh? May I suggest to you, if he was that kind of God, that his son didn't need to come. Just let us all in, and we could have chaos forever. It was because he couldn't let everybody in who is continuing to be in a rebellious heart and was sentenced to death, that Jesus came to provide a way of escape, to save all who would believe in him. And that is the final test. You know, they say there's going to be three surprises when you get to the kingdom of heaven. I don't know if this is good theology or not, but one of my favorite preachers told me, three surprises. The first surprise is that you made it. You go, well, that was by grace. It wasn't because of how good I was, but because of how good Jesus is. And I trusted him as my Savior. His flag was flying over the castle of my heart. Wow, I made it. I know it's not a surprise. We say, well, thank you, God. I was by faith holding on. But you understand what I mean. Wow, I made it. First surprise. You know what the second surprise is? According to my preacher friend, he said the second surprise is there are some people that you were sure we're not going to be there, and they're there. Don't look at each other like that. And you go up to them and you say, how in the world did you get in? And you know what they say, don't you? I was thinking the same thing about you. How in the world did you get in here? And the answer is, by grace, flag flying over the castle of my heart. So, there's some people we're going to go, boy, I'm surprised to see you here. I'm so glad that we're not the judge, aren't you? I'm so glad God's the judge. Because men look on the outside, women look on the outside, but God looks at, that's what the Bible says. He looks at the heart. You want to know what the third surprise is? First surprise is that you got there. Yes! Second surprise, some people you were sure weren't going to be there who were there. And you want the third surprise is? There were some people who were such good hypocrites, you're sure they were going to be there. And they're not. I mean, they just kind of had the show, but the flag wasn't flying. They were very religious, but the flag wasn't flying. You understand what I mean now by the flag flying, don't you? They hadn't trusted Christ with all of their lives, willing to give up everything. Lord, just show me what you want me to do. I'll follow you. Deny myself, take up the cross, follow you. There were some that externally looked so good. Probably people like the rich young ruler. Do you think that rich young ruler that came to Jesus, the one who walked away sorrowful, do you think the folks where he lived thought, he's never going to make it? He was the guy walking around
saying, well, all the things it says in the commandments I've done.

0: Always, all the time. I'm humble too. I doubt if his neighbors and friends thought he wasn't going to make it. But that's the third surprise. Some folks were such good hypocrites, but the flag wasn't flying. They'd not received Christ. And you cannot be part of the kingdom of glory unless you're first part of the kingdom of grace. How do you become part of the kingdom of grace? Well, the kingdom of grace is, it's within you. You receive Christ. His kingdom is within you. He's king over your life, Savior and Lord of all. And then you know with confidence that you're going to be part of his kingdom of glory. That's why you can pray, your kingdom come, your will be done on earth as it is in heaven. But then Jesus, speaking about the kingdom of glory, he says it's not only a future reality, by the way, not just a future hope, but a future reality. It will happen. Not only is there a dividing, not everyone will be part of the kingdom of glory, but it is a dramatic end of earth's history, this coming of the kingdom of glory. And this is a very, very important passage of scripture. I do hope you can look at it with me. Luke chapter 17. There is a lot of confusion about this topic. Now we are going to study together in the teachings of Jesus about the return of Jesus. But this passage also gives us some very important information. And I wish people would read it and it would dispel a lot of confusion. There will be, with the coming of the kingdom of glory, a dramatic end of earth's history. Look with me in Luke chapter 17, beginning with verse 22. The time is coming, Jesus says, when you will long to see one of the days of the Son of Man, but you will not see it. Verse 23 of Luke 17. Men will tell you, here he is, there he is, here he is. Do not go running off after them. For the Son of Man in his day will be like what? Don't miss this. It will be like what? Lightning, which flashes and lights up the sky from one end to the other. Now I want to ask you a question. Does that sound secret to you? Does it? Flashing across the sky? So when people say, oh, he's here. Oh, he's over in, he's in Nigeria. He's going to show himself in a few months, you know. Front page ad or buy something in the New York Times. It seems it appears every once in a while that the Messiah has come. He's in New Orleans or somewhere. But Jesus says, don't go. It's going to be like lightning flashing from the east to the west. But first he must suffer many things, be rejected by this generation. Verse 26, just as it was in the days of Noah, so it will be in the days of the Son of Man. Now what was it like in the days of Noah? Well, people were eating, drinking, marrying, being given in marriage, up to the day when Noah entered the ark. Now, please notice, this is very important. Notice the next sentence. It says, then the flood came and, please tell me what it says in your Bible, destroyed them all. What's it going to be like? It's going to be like it was in Noah's day. Some get into the ark and are saved. And what happens to the ones who are left behind? Read on. Verse 28 of Luke 17. It was the same in the days of Lot. People were eating and drinking, buying and selling, planting and building. But the day Lot left Sodom, remember, actually four left. The angels had to drag them out. Lot and his wife and his two daughters. And Lot's wife left her heart back in Sodom, turned back in search of her heart. But on that day that Lot made it out of Sodom, it says, fire and sulfur rained down from heaven. And what does it say happened? Destroyed them all. Devoured them. Some were saved. What happened to those who were left behind? Verse 30. It will be just like this on the day the Son of Man is revealed. Now I realize this is going to contradict a lot of movies, okay? It's going to contradict a lot of popular novels. But I want you to understand what happens when the kingdom of glory comes. It's like lightning from the east to the west. Nothing's secret about it. Jesus says it's like the day of Noah. Flood came and did what? Destroyed them all. Day of Lot. Fire and sulfur came down and did what? destroyed them all. It will be just like this on the day the Son of Man is revealed. On that day, no one who is on the roof of his house with his goods inside should go down to get them. Likewise, no one in the field should go back for anything. Remember Lot's wife. You know the story, don't you? Don't look back, the angel said. And she turned to go back. Her heart was still back there. And she was turned into a pillar of salt in that judgment. Remember Lot's wife. Leave it all. Let God save you. Whoever tries... Okay, help me now. What is this teaching? Remember last class? Whoever tries to keep his life will lose it. What is that? That's a paradox. Very good. It's an apparent contradiction. Whoever tries to keep his life will lose it. Whoever loses his life will preserve it. That's another paradox. Now, here's the text that a lot of people get confused over. But you've got to read the context. I tell you, on that night, two people will be in one bed. One will be taken, the other left. Two women will be grinding grain together. One will be taken, the other left. And some will conclude from that, that those who are left get another chance. They're left behind. And they have another chance, you know, over how many years, depending on how you want to interpret it. And they'll have another chance to get it right. Why is it then that Jesus would say, be ready, for in such a time as you think not the Son of Man comes? Why would he say that? I'll tell you why. Because there isn't a second chance. When the kingdom of glory comes, there is a dividing of the sheep and the goats. There's a dramatic end to earth's history as we know it. Read on with me. One taken, the other left. Where, Lord? Verse 37. He replied, where the dead body is, there the vultures will gather. Now, if we see from that text, and we can read clearly in Scripture, that the righteous are caught up, I don't think it's secret. I do believe there is a catching up, but it's not secret. But if they're caught up, what happens to the folks who are left behind? Where the dead body is, the vulture will fly. It's just like in the day of Noah. It's just like in the day of Lot. It is a fatal delusion to believe that you can miss the glorious coming of the kingdom of God and still say, well, I'll catch it the next time. There's no second chance. How then, you say, well, Dr. Morris, that makes me kind of nervous. How can I know for sure I'll be part of that kingdom of glory? I want to be part. I don't want to be one of those who's left behind in death. How can I be part of that kingdom of glory? And what's the answer? Flag flying high. It's by being part of the kingdom of grace. That present kingdom reality, isn't it? I can know for sure I'm going to be part of the future kingdom. I can pray your kingdom come. That to me is a wonderful assurance. Well, I'd like to conclude our lecture by looking at the relationship between the kingdom of heaven and the church. What is the relationship? You know, it was actually Augustine, the church father, who said the kingdom of heaven is the church. I don't agree with him. Because if the kingdom of heaven is the church, then you got to be part of the church. And if you're not part of the church, you can't be saved. And so, boy, if they cast you out of the church, you're damned. So is salvation by being part of the church, or is salvation by having the flag flying high? What is the relationship between the kingdom of heaven and the church? Let me suggest a threefold relationship to you. Firstly, the kingdom of heaven creates the church. A parable. Jesus says, Matthew 13, verses 47 to 50. Matthew 13 is the chapter. We've been reading many parables, haven't we, in this class. And there he says, once again, the kingdom of heaven is like a net which was let down into the lake and caught all kinds of fish. When it was full, the fishermen pulled it up on the shore. Then they sat down and collected the good fish, but threw out the bad. This is how it will be at the end of the age. Now, the net is the kingdom, and the kingdom catches the fish, and the fish represent the... Not everybody's in the church. The bad are thrown out, right? But the good stay. The kingdom of heaven creates the church. Because as I receive Christ and the flag flies high in my heart, I am part of his. And then I want to fellowship with the visible manifestation of his church. I'm part of his church because his flag flies in my heart, but I want to be a part of it. And the kingdom of God now is calling people. And as they become part of his kingdom, the church is created. Do you see that? Let me share with you two other relationships. Not only does the kingdom of heaven create the church, but secondly, the church witnesses concerning the kingdom of grace. That is the present reality. And of course, you know the text in Mark 16 and verse 15 at the end of Mark's gospel. Mark 16 and verse 15, Jesus says, "Go into all the world and preach the good news to all creation." That's your job as part of the church, is to witness concerning the kingdom that's right now and to invite people to receive it. And when they do, they become part of the kingdom and the flag flies over their heart. And then thirdly, not only does the kingdom create the church and now the church witnesses about the present kingdom of grace, but also the church announces the coming kingdom of glory. And I love the text where Jesus says, "Let not your heart be troubled. You trust God, trust me. I will come again and I will receive you to myself."
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3: This is John MacArthur with more Portraits of Grace. Jesus said, "Blessed are the peacemakers, for they shall be called sons of God." Now, some people equate peacemaking with evading issues, but true peace is confrontive because it introduces righteousness into any conflict. A peacemaker seeks to eliminate the source of conflict and create right relationships. But being a biblical peacemaker has its price. Some will call you narrow-minded or divisive for dealing with controversial issues, but that's been the lot of every true peacemaker, including our Lord Himself. So take heart and be faithful. Your efforts to bring a true peace in a biblical way show that you are truly a child of God. This is John MacArthur praying you'll continue to be Portraits of Grace.

Every day, there are approximately 17 people who die as a result of fires in the United States, and every minute, fire causes over $12,000 in damages. I'll return in a moment with the amazing facts about an unquenchable blaze of the future that will affect all the Earth.

Hello, this is Joe Cruz in the Amazing Facts broadcast, facts which affect you. Authorities assure us that 95% of the annual fire loss could be prevented by a little care and precaution. This means that almost $6 billion and 6,000 lives could be saved every year if people would only decide to do it. But what about this furious blaze of the future that will turn the whole earth into a furnace? Can it be controlled or extinguished? Jesus indicated that this strange fire will be absolutely unquenchable. Now Gehenna was a place south of Jerusalem, the Valley of Gehenna or the Valley of Hinnom, where the Jews had their dumping ground. In ancient times, the children of Israel used to offer their children as human sacrifices in the Valley of Moloch or the Valley of Gehenna. It was a place cursed by God. In fact, it's a place just outside of the Joppa Gate at the south side of Jerusalem where garbage and refuse and dead bodies of animals were discarded and burned. In ancient times, they even had a custom of dumping the bodies of criminals down into this fire. Now, Jesus referred to that place. It was a terrible thing for a criminal to die and be cast into the Valley of Gehenna because, as I say, it was cursed of God. When Jesus spoke of the place of the destruction of the wicked, he referred to Gehenna because it illustrated the fire of hell. In fact, the word Gehenna is actually translated in our Bibles as hell. Anything that did not get into the fire or roll to the side, the maggots and worms destroyed. But otherwise, everything went into the fire. And that's why Jesus referred to it, because the Jews knew what he was talking about. They knew about that dumping ground outside the city where anything which went on was completely destroyed. It's important for us to have an understanding of the Bible and of these facts so that we will understand what Gehenna really is. Now, there were worms and maggots there all the time waiting to consume the bodies of the dead that rolled off the fire. And if they stayed on the fire, then the flames, of course, destroyed the body. When Jesus spoke of that place where the worm dieth not and the fire is not quenched, he was talking politely about the Jewish dumping ground on the south side of the city, where he used this as an object lesson to show the complete destruction of the wicked. And those who were cast out there were completely destroyed, either by the worms or by the fire. Now, on this matter of quenching, friends, that simply means that it can't be put out. Just to show you how to let a little statement confuse us, we'll explain this term. Suppose the fires that consumed the wicked could be quenched. What would they do? What would you do if you were burning and could put out the fire? Why, you would put it out, I'm sure, wouldn't you? But the Bible says that when they're burning, the fire is not quenched. There's no way to extinguish that flame. Now the Lord says in Jeremiah 17:27, "But if you will not hearken unto me to hallow the Sabbath day, and not to bear a burden, even entering into the gates of Jerusalem on the Sabbath day, then will I kindle a fire in the gates thereof, and it shall devour the palaces of Jerusalem, and it shall not be quenched." Now this prophecy of God was fulfilled in A.D. 70. God caused the city of Jerusalem to be burned with unquenchable fire. But let me ask you, is Jerusalem burning now? And yet Jesus said it would be burned with unquenchable fire. Suppose your house catches on fire. I hope it won't, of course, but suppose it does, and you rush up to the fire chief and say, "Chief, can't you put the fire out?" And he says, "Sorry, sir, but this fire cannot be quenched." Would you think he meant to tell you that it would go on burning for billions and billions of years? No, it cannot be quenched until it's all burned up. If they can't put it out, it will at last burn itself out. You see, when we compare a few scriptures, we find out what the Bible actually teaches on this subject. Some people believe in a fire burning throughout eternity for billions and billions of years. Samuel Hopkins, on page 537 of his book, The Works of Samuel Hopkins, D.D., says this. Now, I want you to notice what this great man of the cloth said, friends, this famous preacher. He says this, quote, "The smoke of their torment shall ascend up in the sight of the blessed forever, and serve as a most clear glass always before their eyes to give them a constant, bright, and most affecting view. This display of the divine character and glory will be in favor of the redeemed and most entertaining, and give the highest pleasure to those who love God and raise their happiness to ineffable heights. If this fire be extinguished, it would in a great measure obscure the light of heaven and put an end to a great part of the happiness and glory of the blessed." End of quotation. Friends, isn't that terrible?
In other words, the blessed would not be happy if they could not watch this terrible torment. Isn't that accusing God of being a ruthless, cruel God, a God who makes people suffer throughout the ceaseless ages of eternity? But the Bible tells us that God is love. I heard of one preacher who said that the wicked would be packed in like bricks in a brick kiln so that they couldn't move their arms or feet or head. And God would blow air in there and cause the flames to burn bright and furious, and the wicked would be in a terrible agony, shrieking and moaning, and that would go on for millions and millions of years. Now, friends, let's go on and see further what the Bible has to say. The Bible says the wicked will burn in an unquenchable fire. If they could put it out, they'd do so. How long it will burn, I cannot tell you exactly. It will depend on how wicked those people have been. In 2 Thessalonians 1:9, it says, "Who shall be punished with everlasting destruction from the presence of the Lord and from the glory of His power." Now, this concerns those who know not God and obey not the gospel, and it says here they'll get an everlasting destruction. In other words, the wicked will be everlastingly destroyed, just like the righteous will be everlastingly saved. So will the wicked suffer eternal destruction. The Bible says the wages of sin is death. So they will suffer a death that will last forever, that will be everlasting in its nature. Now, if the Bible says that they would have everlasting destroying, it would be a destroying which would go on and on. But it doesn't say that. It says everlasting destruction. So it is the destruction that will continue on eternally. But the destruction is death, friends. And the death will be eternal. And it simply means that there will be no resurrection from this death. That death will last on without end. Now in Malachi 4, 1-3 we read, "For behold, the day cometh, saith the Lord, that shall burn as an oven, and all the proud, yea, and all that do wickedly, shall be stubble. And the day that cometh shall burn them up, saith the Lord of hosts, that it shall leave them neither root nor branch. And ye shall tread down the wicked, for they shall be ashes under the soles of your feet, and the day that I shall do this, saith the Lord of hosts." Now friends, during the dark ages, the people were taught a conception of hell in which Satan was supposed to have charge. But this conception was part of the paganism baptized into that apostate church. Dante speaks of hell and of the suffering and shrieking and moaning that goes on there. If we were in heaven, how could we enjoy it there, friends? God says there'll be a new heaven and a new earth, that pain and suffering and death will pass away. God must have made a terrible blunder, for he says that in the new earth, pain and suffering are going to end. He says there'll be no more pain, there'll be no more death. He'll wipe all tears from their eyes. Now listen, if you were in heaven, how could you have the tears wiped away from your eyes if some of your loved ones were suffering eternally in hell? Some people, in the face of Bible truth, get fighting mad, and they say, "If you don't give me my hell, I don't want any more of your religion." Some people want to believe in eternal torment regardless of what the Bible says. And some people say that only the soul goes into hell. But the Bible says that both soul and body will go there. And it says that it'd be better to have our right hand cut off than to have the whole body cast into hell. That even both hands and feet and eyes are less important than to lose the soul. So evidently, people will be cast into hell with their and eyes. God will destroy them, in fact, both soul and body, it says in Matthew 10:28. But as I say, there are some people who just love this doctrine. I don't know why. I've never been able to find anybody who would admit that their loved ones are in hell. But you don't need to believe that, for the Bible teaches that in the end, the wicked will be burned up, and it will be everlasting destruction. And it'll be just as complete as the fires that were burning in the Valley of Gehenna, where the fire burned everything up. Well, somebody says, what about the text that says the wicked will burn forever and ever? And I say, friends, just compare the Scripture with Scripture to see how God uses the words forever and ever. For example, here in Exodus 21, and by the way, that word forever and ever is used 57 times in the Bible to describe something that has already come to an end. In Exodus 21, 5 and 6, we have an example of that. It says, "And if the servant shall plainly say, I love my master, my wife, and my children, I will not go out free, then his master shall bring him to the door or under the doorpost,
And his master shall bore his ear through with an awl, and he shall serve him forever. Now, friends, do you suppose that those servants or slaves of the Jews could go right on serving them after they died? It says here they would serve their masters forever, which means as long as they lived. In fact, you find in the original Greek that the word forever is translated from the word aion, or an age, or as long as the thing or person lasts. If you burn for a day, you burn for an eon. The word forever means as long as you last, whether it's a long time or a short time. So this servant could only serve his master as long as he lived, or as long as he lasted. Did you know that Jonah said he was in the belly of the whale forever? But he was only in there for 3 days and three nights, and yet that was forever as far as he was concerned. If I had a piece of paper here and I were to burn it, it would burn up into smoke and the smoke disappear and it is gone forever. If we only understood the language of the Bible, we'd understand that the Bible does not contain contradictions. In Psalms 37, 10, and then 20, we read, "For yet a little while, and the wicked shall not be. Yea, thou shalt diligently consider his place, and it shall not be. But the wicked shall perish, and the enemies of the Lord shall be as the fat of lambs. They shall consume, and to smoke shall they consume away." Why, it says that the wicked will be consumed. The Lord, in Revelation 29, says that when they attempt to take the city of God, fire comes down from God out of heaven and devours them. Now, did you ever try to burn fat, friends? It is very combustible. Satan is not the one in charge of the fires of hell at all. The Bible tells us Satan will be burned up in it himself. In fact, in Ezekiel 28, God says, "I'll destroy the old covering cherub from the midst of the stones of fire." And then he said, "Therefore will I bring forth a fire from the midst of thee. It shall devour thee. And I will bring thee to ashes upon the earth in the sight of all them that behold thee. All that know thee among the people shall be astonished." Yes, and it says, "And thou shalt be, never shalt thou be any more." Now it says here, God's going to bring Satan to ashes, that he'll be devoured by fire, and never shall he be any more. And so that's the way it will be also with the wicked, as they're burned up in that fire which will come with everlasting destruction upon them. And now, this is Joe Cruz saying goodbye for today.

0: Hi, I'm Megan.
1: And I'm Stacy. We're two simple moms with one big passion:
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1: This is Moms on Break.
0: Our topic for today is time spells love. And Stacy, I read an interesting quote a while back, and it says, if you want your children to turn out well, you need to spend twice as much time with them and half as much money on them.
1: Nice.
0: And I think that's really true. I don't know if you've seen that kind of play out in people you have seen, but I can. It kind of reminds me of a family I knew a while back, and you could tell that they, you know, they wanted to be good parents, but instead of maybe spending the time, more things were bought. And, you know, maybe in those early years, you don't really see as much of the effect of that. But as you get into like school, teenage, and then even adult years, you can kind of see where that lack of time and really just being together as a family and creating those memories kind of comes into effect. And I think that if more time would have been spent, there might not have been as many bumps in the road that this the child really went through. It could have been alleviated a little bit. And I think the Bible really gives us an important illustration of this parenting principle. And it was really Jesus himself by example. And if you're probably very familiar with is Mark 10, I think the verses are 13

0: thoughts of Jesus and say, no, no, come, come be with me. Like, I want you here and I have time for you. Mm-hmm. And, you know, really for all of this to work, Stacy, for us to really, you know, spend that quality time with our children, our heart or our mind has to be in the right place. Because mm-hmm. you can be with your kids, just, you know, present in body, kind of like a placeholder in space almost. But you, your mind, you need to be there with your heart. You need to enjoy that yes. as well. So, I don't know, how can we really embody that whole thing of spending time with our children?
1: Mm-hmm. Well, I was thinking when you were talking about a family who gave gifts. Mm-hmm. You know, that's a love language, too.
0: That's
1: and
0: true.
1: And perhaps those parents' love language was gift-giving. Mm-hmm. But you bring up a really good point, Megan. I think all kids have the love language of time.
0: Yeah.
1: And so it's huge for them mm-hmm. to get that with us. They crave it. They ask for it all the time. And it's our biggest word probably in this whole program all the time is balance. It's yeah. a balance between all the things we have to do, but letting them know that we care and we're there for them mm-hmm. as well. And that they are extremely important to us. Not that they make us drop everything
0: right.
1: all the time, but
0: exactly.
1: that we love them enough to do that yeah. from time to time too.
0: Yeah, no, I think that's perfect. And I read in another parent, actually, I guess it was the same parenting book. They had what they called like a parent priority test, and they listed some different questions you could kind of ask yourself. And so I'm just going to read those for us today to kind of evaluate and kind of make us think, how do we handle everything throughout our day? What's our response to our kids? Mm-hmm. And so I'll just read these here to us really quick. There's several of them. It says, if the dishes need to be done and your child wants to play hide and seek, what do you do? If you're almost finished with an interesting project and your children want to go outside and play, what do you do? If you're on the phone and your child is trying to get your attention, what do you do? If you're getting ready for your friends to come over and it's your children's story time, what do you do? If you're going shopping and your child wants to go along, but you know you can shop faster if you leave your child with the neighbors, what do you do? And it said, you know, if three out of these five questions, you can honestly say, well, I would do something else rather than spend time with my children. The kind of thought behind that was, you know, you might want to reevaluate how you're prioritizing things. And just as you brought out, there's balance. We as parents, we have to get things done in the day. But I can kind of look at those questions and really all of those, you can incorporate your children in with all of those activities. You know, you can say, oh, hey, come help me do dishes. Then we'll go play hide and seek together. So you're spending time together while you're getting things done. Then also sometimes, you know, maybe you just as a parent need to take a break and spend that time with your child. And I think there's so much that you can do to tuck in like little pockets of time throughout your day to spell love. And I don't know, Stacy, specifically, if you struggled with this. I think we've talked about this in the past. Sometimes I struggle with, you know, if I just get the house, you know, perfectly clean, everything's all organized, then we're going to sit down and we're going to, you know, maybe play Legos for a whole hour. We're going to do this. If we wait for this, like, magic moment, quote unquote,
1: it doesn't come.
0: It never comes.
1: No.
0: It never comes. And we don't want to fall into that trap, because if we fall into that, I'm just going to get everything perfect and then we're going to do whatever it is, our children are going to pay the price and probably often feel neglected and unloved if those things are keeping us so busy.
1: Mm-hmm. I agree completely. I think there's an important point. We don't want to be child-centered parents.
0: No.
1: Where
0: mm-hmm.
1: every time they ask us, we drop everything for them and they think they're the center of our universe.
0: Right.
1: At the same time, these are important questions to ask, because they could be crying out mm-hmm. for attention that they're really lacking because we're not giving them what they need.
0: Right.
1: And so, yes, if we were answering that the same way for all of those, we mm-hmm. never stop, then they could be saying, I have a real deficit here
0: right.
1: of time with you. And it can be so simple mm-hmm. to stop and take a quick walk or run
0: yeah.
1: or with your kids outside, or stop and play some Legos with
0: yeah.
1: them.
0: Sometimes it's not even really like hours and hours they're waiting for. It's like 5, 10, 15 minutes of time tucked in. I mean, fills
1: yeah,
0: them.
1: Right,
0: you know?
1: Right.
0: Yeah.
1: We sometimes want to finish all of our stuff and then spend this great big time, but they would be thrilled with just 5 or 10 minutes.
0: Yeah.
1: Like
0: mm-hmm.
1: you said, just scattered
0: yeah.
1: throughout the day. It's a good point.
0: Yeah. And

0: And so you kind of touched on some practical ways, you know, and actually I think you talked about something the other day. You gave a really good example about how if I think one of your kids was wanting to go for a walk and you had some water boiling on the stove or whatever.
1: Oh, yes.
0: And you wanted to kind of maybe finish that story for us?
1: That did happen, didn't it? Yeah. They wanted to run up. My mom is building a house property. And one of my kids said, let's run up before it gets dark and see what they got done on the house.
0: Yeah.
1: And I had just put water on the stove. It was boiling. I'm thinking, I'm supposed to be making supper. How can I? But I said, you know what? I can just turn it off.
0: Yeah.
1: It'll be there when I get back. And I said, let's go. Mm-hmm. And I just dropped it all and went out. And it was 10 minutes.
0: Yeah.
1: But it meant so much.
0: Yeah.
1: And we had fun.
0: And it filled the love cup. And just kind of piggybacking off what you shared, you know, some of those things, is I've been really challenged and encouraged to take advantage, I guess, of those have-to times.
1: Mm.
0: And what I mean by that, and I guess this maybe especially applies, we have an 11-month-old in our house.
1: Oh.
0: So, you know, the dressing and the feeding and the bathing, all of those things, make it fun. You know, mm-hmm. smile, laugh, giggle, sing songs. You know, if they're a little bit older and more verbal, you know, talk, tell stories. All of those things are really meaningful ways to take time to connect. And that helps tuck in those pockets of time to where their love cup is filled. And you know, you haven't taken maybe hours out of the schedule, but you're mm-hmm. you're really filling.
1: You're taking advantage of the things you
0: yeah.
1: have to do together
0: yes.
1: to make it.
0: And make it kind of bonding and,
1: right.
0: and fun.
1: I like that.
0: Mm-hmm. And then, you know, another one I really just want to encourage people is, get on eye level with your kids. You know, so often, if you remember what it was like when you're a kid, you know, you're always looking up and, you know, everybody's taller than you. And make sure you're taking time to actually look your kids in the eye when you're talking to them.
1: Kneel
0: but
1: down.
0: Also, but
1: them.
0: Also kneel
1: yeah.
0: down.
1: Mm-hmm.
0: We had an kind of a good example of this a couple years ago. We were having some issues with one of our children, and I was like, what is it? You know, oh, we haven't been, you know, maybe we need to be a little stricter and work on the training more and all of this. And so we kind of tried to work on that a little bit more, and it was not getting better. And so I was about ready to pull my hair out. I'm like, what mm-hmm. is going on? And so we did two things. Mm-hmm. And one, it has been a busy time in our life. And so I like, okay, I need to remember, I need to get down on eye level and really just look this child in the eye mm-hmm. when they're talking, because I had realized, I think the Lord brought it to mind probably, was I wasn't taking that time as much.
1: Mm-hmm.
0: So we did that. And then this is going to be an upcoming episode. We also started daddy-daughter dates.
1: Oh, love
0: those
1: that.
0: Two things mm. almost alleviated the whole problem.
1: Mm.
0: It wasn't so much a training issue. And yes, there needed to be some things tweaked. But just getting on the eye level and letting that child be heard and doing those daddy-daughter dates.
1: Oh, I love that.
0: Fixed it.
1: Nice.
0: Basically completely.
1: So she needed her love cup
0: yes,
1: filled.
0: She needed that time, her mm-hmm. love cup to be filled. And I know we'll talk about those dates and different things and talk time. We're looking to talk
1: oh,
0: about
1: I
0: that
1: can't wait
0: too.
1: For that one. That's a good one.
0: And you know, also a couple other things to throw in here before we close is we love snuggling and reading books mm-hmm. at our family. And then throughout the day, those random hugs or I love yous,
1: mm-hmm.
0: you know, you don't have to just tell your kids I love you when you tuck them in or you see them in the morning. Do it throughout the day. You know, just go by and give them a random hug and say, oh, I love you, honey.
1: Mm-hmm.
0: You're so precious to me.
1: Mm-hmm.
0: And just those random things throughout the day. I've seen that with my kids. They're like, oh, you know, you can tell they really like
1: mm-hmm.
0: that.
1: Mm-hmm.
0: And so, yeah, I think that's important.
1: Reminds me of the five love languages.
0: Mm-hmm.
1: I mean, there's quality time, there's words, there's service, acts of service, there's touch,
0: mm-hmm.
1: and there's
0: gifts, I think.
1: Gifts,
0: yeah.
1: Thank you. Our kids need all of them.
0: They do.
1: But they do have some specific ones, and when they get to, oh, probably 6 or 7, mm-hmm. you can start to figure out what their primary love
0: yes,
1: languages
0: this
1: are.
0: This is true.
1: But it's important to try to touch on all of them
0: mm-hmm.
1: as well. But when we realize what they are, we can narrow in on those. And like, I've got one that touch is a big thing. So
0: yep,
1: I especially try to give him that throughout
0: yes.
1: the day more.
0: Mm-hmm.
1: Another thing too, that came to mind when you were talking about your 11-month-old
0: yeah.
1: is you're getting more time with that one when you've got
0: true.
1: To do these different activities with
0: mm-hmm.
1: him. I'm out of the diaper phase now.
0: Right.
1: But so my littlest is now the one I really have to make sure I'm getting enough time with
0: mm-hmm.
1: because I'll do homeschool with my older three.
0: Right.
1: But she's not in homeschool yet, so she floats a little bit more.
0: Yeah.
1: And I need to focus on taking that time with her
0: mm-hmm.
1: so her love cup is filled.
0: It's filled,
1: yes.
0: too. Yeah. Mm-hmm.
1: So we should pray.
0: Yes.
1: We need it.
0: We do. And I'm sure probably our listeners do as well. So let's see. Do you want to close with prayer, Stacy,
1: sure.
0: for us?
1: Okay. Absolutely. Father in heaven, you've heard our discussion about time spells love. And for every child, this is such an important element that we need to give them. So I pray that you would help us, show us how we can most effectively for the children that we have. And thank you for blessing us with children. Mm-hmm. They're a gift from God. And give us plenty of love that comes straight from you that we can pour into our children so that they know without a shadow of a doubt that they're loved. So that when we need to balance it with discipline and so forth, it's effective and it's based on the foundation of love. Help us to find those times throughout the day that we can just throw in minutes here and there with time for our kids. They need it. We need it. And we thank you so much for giving us the strength and wisdom to do this. And in your name, amen.
0: Amen. All right. So you want to be sure and tune in next time to a topic that I think we're pretty excited about called Day to Shine.
1: All right. Until then.
0: Bye-bye. Thanks for joining us.
1: You can find us on Facebook, Instagram, and your favorite podcast service.
0: Moms on Break is a production of Pathway to Paradise Ministries at pathwaytoparadise.org.
1: Subscribe
0: and like
1: and comment
0: to be part of all our mom talk.
2: Wouldn't it be something if being a child of God assured you of avoiding hardship in this world? But it isn't the case. In fact, it's not even a great question, as God wants us to focus less on this world and more on eternity. Romans 8:17, and of children, then heirs, heirs of God and joint heirs with Christ, if so be that we suffer with him, that we may be also glorified together. Paul says that as God's children, if we suffer with Jesus, we'll be glorified together with him. One of the most remarkable things I've ever seen is my wife, right after giving birth, forgetting all about what she's just been through because of the joy of taking our new baby in her arms. The return of Jesus will be like that. You'll go through some stuff here on this earth, but when Jesus comes back, all of that will be forgotten. We'll look away from this earth and we'll focus on Jesus and his return. I'm John Bradshaw for It Is Written.
3: Yesterday I did a program on God's wrath, and ever since then I haven't slept much. I've been convicted. I'm going to talk to you a little more about that on this edition of Daughters of Promise. I hope you'll stay with me. I'm Christine Wurtzen. Yesterday I did speak about God's wrath, one that has been accumulating over time and was finally poured out on Jesus so that we could have a Savior who bore our punishment. But I just can't seem to leave that subject and go on because ever since I recorded this yesterday, I can't stop thinking about it. I'd never thought of God's wrath like a dam about to burst and how Jesus took the fury of it from me. So I'm so convicted. I'm a teacher of the gospel. Women make decisions to receive Christ in our conferences, sometimes as many as 100 at a time. But am I presenting the gospel in a way that is reflective of the question I've been wrestling with most of the night? It's had me in tears, repenting over my overreaction to past presentations of the gospel and the distortions that I felt harmed the spiritual life of men and women who heard the preacher's messages. Yes, they came to the altar, but they came mostly for fire insurance. So God's love and his wrath are both realities, but my experience is that churches and ministries are rarely balanced in presenting both. I sat under preaching that focused on the wrath but lacked grace. So the next time I'm going to teach a conference, you can be sure that my language will have a different tone. To every one of you who've been following this ministry for some time, I ask your forgiveness if I have presented the gospel in any way that has lacked the full impact of Calvary. I hope you'll forgive me. For Daughters of Promise, I'm Christine Wurtzen.
4: Psalm 23, a Psalm of David.
5: The Lord is my shepherd, I shall not want. He maketh me to lie down in green pastures. He leadeth me beside the still waters. He restoreth my soul. He leadeth me in the paths of righteousness for his name's sake. Yea, though I walk through the valley of the shadow of death, I will fear no evil, for thou art with me.

0: rod and thy staff, they comfort me. Thou preparest a table before me in the presence of mine enemies. Thou anointest my head with oil. My cup runneth over. Surely goodness and mercy shall follow me all the days of my life, and I will dwell in the house of the Lord forever.
1: Therefore I say unto you, take no thought for your life, what ye shall eat or what ye shall drink, nor yet for your body, what ye shall put on. Is not the life more than meat, and the body than raiment? Behold the fowls of the air, for they sow not, neither do they reap, nor gather into barns, yet your heavenly Father feedeth them. Are ye not much better than they?
2: In 1947, some old Bible scrolls were found near the Dead Sea. This was a valuable find in that it not only contains old biblical documents, one of which was a complete scroll of the prophet Isaiah, but also dates back to about 3 centuries before the time of Jesus. When compared to the Bible today, the book of Isaiah still holds true even after years of translation into other languages. God has ways of preserving His communication and connection with the world. The Bible is still as valid today as it has ever been. God still communicates with us through His Word. The life of Jesus, particularly in the Bible books of Matthew, Mark, Luke, and John, still holds valuable information in the form of history, His teachings, His belief about the Ten Commandments, how He treated sinful people like us, and His death on Calvary to save a fallen world. Not everyone wants Jesus, but if you do, go to the Bible. This is Rod Bieber with Seed Time and Harvest.
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3: John chapter 13, verses 21, 22, and 23. John 13, beginning with verse 21. When Jesus said this, he was troubled in his mind and said, "Truly I tell you, one of you is going to betray me." And the disciples looked at one another, wondering of whom he'd spoken. And there was leaning upon Jesus' chest the disciple that Jesus loved. In the lovely church, St. Mary of Grace in Milano in Italy, along this wall in the nave, there is the original of the most famous religious painting in all of the world. It's Leonardo da Vinci's depiction of the Last Supper. And in that painting, you see a rectangular table behind which sits our Lord Jesus in the center, and six disciples on his right-hand side, and the other six on his left. Not everyone is able to go to Milan to see that painting, but many of us will make it one day to Glendale, California. And when you get there, go to Forest Lawn Cemetery, just off Glendale Boulevard. And there in the lovely hall, you'll find a beautiful glass window, a perfect reproduction of Leonardo da Vinci's Last Supper. And as you look at that painting or the glass window in California, you can see the faces. In the faces, you can see personalities. At the immediate right hand of Jesus, there is John in the painting. In the glass, long golden curls are spilling down over his shoulders and down his back, and a halo is above his head, and a dreamy grin upon his face. And as you sit and study, you're impressed. Yes, indeed, this is the tender preacher of love. This is the visionary of Patmos, the disciple that Jesus loved. But we're going to see him in other moods as we study this morning. We're going to see him on the banks of Galilee, pulling in the nets hour after hour with bronzed muscles. We're going to see him hot-tempered and arrogant, impetuous, impatient, to the point that Jesus one day would rename him and say to him, "John, you're just an accident waiting to happen. You're an explosion waiting for an excuse. You're Boanerges, the son of thunder." I really believe, my dears, that John is one of the best examples in all of the Bible of the power of the Holy Spirit, the power of Jesus to change a man. When I look at John, I'm deciding there's hope even for me. There's hope even for Lyle. Thank God for that. Who was this John? Beloved apostle, son of thunder, a strange mixture. Well, he was the youngest son of a man by the name of Zebedee and his wife, Salome. The family had a fishing business up in Galilee. They were better off than the average. They had hired men. The boys were employed, and others as well. And they had a home down in Jerusalem. A home up in Galilee, a home in Jerusalem. And we know this because when Jesus looks down from the cross, he says to young John, "Let my mother be your mother now, and mother, let this be your son." And the Bible says that John took Mary to his home from that moment. What daddy's checkbook didn't take care of, big brother would see to. It's nice to have a big brother. John had one, his name was James. Now, there's something else about John that we need to know, and this is that he was a first cousin of Jesus. Now, that may come as a surprise to some of you, and the way we discover this is by studying very carefully the records in the gospel of the folks beside the cross of Jesus. In each of those lists, we find there Mary, the mother of Jesus. And this is, by the way, from Matthew, from Mark, and from John. We find there a couple of other ladies, and John the disciple. And among these other ladies is a lady by the name of Salome. And in two of the places, it says that Salome was the mother of Zebedee's son, James and John. And in one of the instances, it says Salome, the sister of the Virgin Mary. So if she's the sister of the Virgin Mary, automatically then John is the first son of Jesus. We know this too about John. He was the youngest of the disciples, about 19 years of age when he was called to follow Jesus, and he was the only of the disciples not to die a martyr's death. He lived to be a ripe old age, we believe, about 100 years, and died a natural death. Originally, John, with his close friend Andrew, was a disciple of John the Baptizer. Now, this preacher was not the ordinary, certainly. Some folks came back after hearing him to Jesus, and they're surprised. And Jesus said, what did you think you'd find out there? Some willy-nilly, namby-pamby reed that's blown by every breeze? No, not so. This was a powerful preacher, a very powerful influence upon young men. And John and Andrew have been listening to him. They've been following him. They're his disciples. And his preaching has been like this. If you think I'm something, just wait. One day one is coming who's so superior, I'm not worthy to bend down to tie or untie his shoe. The Lamb of God is going to come. And then one day, as John and Andrew listen to John the Baptizer, he pauses in his preaching and he points. There he is. This is the one I've been telling you about. This is the Lamb of God. He must increase and I must decrease. And he turns his congregation over to Jesus. And from that moment, John and Andrew and certainly others become disciples, followers of our Lord. Now on that occasion, as is recorded in the first chapter of John, it says that John and his friend go to Jesus and ask him, Lord, where do you live? We want to know all about you. You're really very impressive. I mean, we've appreciated John the Baptizer, but you indeed are heaven sent. Where are you from? What do you like? Where are you, what's your family like? And Jesus said, come with me and see. And they went with him. And in John chapter 1 and verse 38, it says that they arrived at his home at about the 10th hour. Now, years and years and decades after this experience, when John writes it down in his book, he remembers the exact hour that they arrived at the home of Jesus. And from that moment on, he's been longing to go home with Jesus eternally. You read the promise and we memorize it from our early years in our relationship with the church and with the Lord. I go to prepare a place for you. If I go, I will come again. One of the prized scriptures in all of the New Testament, and yet we only find it in John's gospel, not in the other of the synoptics, just in John's. It's not an accident. We come to the conclusion of John's writing, Revelation chapter 22, and he finishes with the last promise, behold, I come quickly, and then offers the last prayer. Even so, what? Come, Lord Jesus. Please, get it on. He's wanted to go home with Jesus from the occasion of their first meeting. And so he remembers the promise, I will come again. And he offers the last prayer, please come quickly, Lord. Don't put it off. Now, I want you to share with me briefly a little bit of a study and contrast between Peter and John. Peter was the disciple who cried out loud at his conversion experience there at the time of the crucifixion of our Lord. Peter doesn't give us a gospel. At least that's the way it seems at the outset. And it's strange. Peter is the spokesperson of the disciples. When there's a question asked, Peter quickly gives the answer. When there's action to be taken, Peter takes the action. And yet no gospel according to Peter, Matthew's, Luke's, so forth. But no gospel of Peter? Oh, but wait a bit. Peter did give us a gospel. You see, Mark was not one of the 12, but rather was a traveling companion of Peter. He was Peter's secretary, and when Peter would preach, Mark would write it down. And so when we're reading the gospel according to Mark, in reality we're reading the gospel according to Peter, exactly. Now, it's in Mark's gospel that we find some of the most damning against Peter. You know, the cursing out loud and the denials and some of the other actions. It was obviously the method of Peter to preach and say, this is what I was. I did this, but Jesus changed me. He never turned his back on me. Now we contrast this with John's gospel. In John's gospel, he never mentions himself by name, but rather five times refers to himself in his gospel as the disciple that Jesus what now? The disciple that Jesus loved. I had a big problem with that, and I'm going to say more about it in just a little bit. the disciple that Jesus loved? What kind of arrogance is this, John? Are you suggesting to us that Jesus loved you more and better than he did Nathanael, who was always in a quiet place praying for the advancement of the kingdom of God? Are you trying to tell us that Jesus loved you more than he did Andrew, who was always bringing someone to Jesus? The first home missionary, the first foreign missionary, that he loved you more than he did any of the other disciples? Are you suggesting, is it possible, John, that you're suggesting to us that because your mama's fair-haired boy and daddy's little pet, that you're Jesus' favorite as well? Is that what you're saying? The disciple that Jesus loved. Quite frankly, I'm thankful that we know more about John than he tells us of himself. Because you can read with a magnifying glass the Gospel of John, and you'll never find one negative incident regarding himself. He just doesn't bring it up. But now, while John passes it by, the other disciples are careful to jot it down. And I'm thankful that we know more about him than he tells himself, because it's encouraging. And so we're going to look at some of the other Gospels, at this disciple with the face of the saint, this disciple that Jesus loved. Wait a minute. Mark chapter 9. This is the one, by the way, that I call the professional jealousy incident. Mark chapter 9. Peter remembered, and he told the stories in his preaching, and Mark wrote it down. Mark chapter 9, beginning at verse 37. Mark 9, 37 and following. Oh, it gets good now. Listen. The disciple that Jesus loved. Whosoever receives one in my name, says Jesus, receives also me. Whosoever receives me receives not only me, but also him that sent me. And John answered and said, Lord, we saw a man casting out devils in your name, but he didn't follow with us, and so we forbade him because he didn't follow with us. And Jesus said, forbid him not. There's no one that can do a miracle in my name and then lightly speak evil of me. He who's not against me is on my side. Now, this is the situation. The disciples have been on a mission journey. And John, in his journeyings, finds a man who's holding some meetings, some church meetings. I think an evangelistic crusade. And after the man concludes his sermon, or perhaps while he's still preaching, John interrupts. And he says to him, wait a minute, mister. I've been in this thing from the very outset. I was one of the first called along with my brother and friend. I don't remember Jesus ever calling you. I'm not sure he's even ever met you. I'd like to see your credentials. When did Jesus commission you to be a disciple, to be a preacher? And when the man couldn't produce credentials, John told him to pack it up. Put your evangelistic equipment in the trunk and get out of town. You're not one of us. The disciple that Jesus loved. Professional jealousy bubbling to the top, to the surface of his soul. Is it possible that John wanted this preacher to hush up because he was a better preacher? Is that possible? Perhaps he was having larger meetings, attracting bigger crowds, having more baptisms at the end of his crusades. Maybe John was afraid that this man was going to become the conference president before he. You know, folk, it's surgeon than I am. And lady, if you're a nurse, it's not a problem to you, probably, if you meet a better school teacher. But let there come a better nurse, and there's the possibility. You see, in the church where I grew up, there was a lady who made very lovely chocolate pie. I wish I had some now. It just melted in your mouth. But I want to tell you, ladies, you'd better not bring a chocolate pie to the potluck, to the fellowship dinner. That was her forte. That was her job. Professional jealousy in this heart of the preacher with the face of a saint. Now, the motel incident. Are you ready for this? Boy, it gets good now. And Luke remembered. Turn with me to Luke chapter 9. The motel incident. And I need to say to you, this is only just hours before the crucifixion of Jesus. And this is John after he's been in the presence of Jesus for about 3.5 years. Luke chapter 9, beginning at verse 51. The motel incident. All right? Luke chapter 9, 51 and following. It came to pass, when he was about ready to be received up, he steadfastly, Jesus, set his face to go to Jerusalem. And he sent messengers ahead, and they went and entered into the village of Samaritans to get ready for him. But the Samaritans wouldn't receive them, because they were going to go on then to Jerusalem. And when the disciples James and John heard this, they said, Lord, command that fire come down from heaven and consume them, just like Elijah did. And Jesus rebuked them and said, you know not what spirit is in you. The Son of Man has not come to destroy men's lives, but to save them. And then they went on to another village. Now, this is the setting. Jesus has had his disciples up to the slopes of Mount Hermon for a little spiritual R&R. It's only hours before the trial and the crucifixion. When there's barely enough time left to make the journey down to Jerusalem, Jesus sensed the joggers ahead. Evidently, some of the men were in better shape than others. And so he sends those in good condition jogging ahead to make some motel reservations. He says Samaria is about halfway. Why don't you find us some rooms? They rent us some rooms and we'll spend the night there and then go on to Jerusalem and to the Passover. And so the joggers arrive at the city limits of Samaria, and suddenly the no vacancy signs are lighted all over town. The second time in our Lord's experience that there's no room at the inn. When later that day Jesus with the other disciples arrive at the city limits, the joggers are there with a message. We can't rent a room. We couldn't buy a place here. They don't want anything to do with us. These rotten Samaritans, that was the thinking in many minds. And John verbalizes what perhaps others are thinking. Standing now in the shadow of Carmel, where so many years before the old prophet Elijah had called down fire, John blows up and he says, Lord, zap them. Just vaporize them. Let them have it. Burn them. Bring the fire down like in Elijah's day. Now, what was in the back of his mind? I'll tell you. There were seeds of racism in his mind and in his heart. And he was just expressing what, as I've said, others certainly believed. Who do they think they are? These Samaritans. What do they think they're doing? Telling us that we're not good enough to stay in their crummy little town. I'd like to remind them that their forefathers tormented and abused our fathers, the prophets, Isaiah and Jeremiah and others. Just give it to them, Lord. Give them what they deserve. Burn them up. Racism, hatred in the heart of the disciple that Jesus loved. I want to say to my heart and yours,

0: this morning that the born-again experience leaves no room whatever for racism in the heart and in the soul. And I preach it down in the South, and I preach it in the North. I'll never forget being in a meeting down in Roanoke, Virginia. And coming night after night after night was a man and his wife who sat near the front and on the aisle. And one night there came to my meeting a black pastor. And I asked that man to offer the opening prayer. And he stood behind the lectern and behind the microphone and began to pray. And his prayer was so lovely, it was so real, that I was afraid to open my eyes lest I find myself standing in the presence of God Almighty. And had I released the congregation at the end of his prayer and said, "Go home and praise the Lord," they might have been greatly blessed just by that prayer. A couple of days later, I was in the home of this man and wife who'd been coming to the meetings. I was there for a visit, and the man said to me, "You know, Brother Lyle, I also made a scene in your meeting the other night. And I said, if I said anything to hurt you, I'm sorry. Please forgive me." "No," he said, "it wasn't what you said, it was what you did." And I said, "Well, you must tell me so I don't make the same mistake." "Well," he said, "it was when you had that," and he used the N-word. "When you had that man stand up there and pray," he said, "it was almost more than I could bear. And I almost jumped up with my wife and stomped out of your meeting." And I said to him, "Sir, I don't understand where you're coming from. I want you to tell me some stories that have caused you to feel this way about black people." "Oh," he said, I haven't had many dealings with them at all." "Well," I said, "tell me some, at least help me to understand." "Well," he said, "I've really only had one dealing with them, and that was a long time ago." I said, "Tell me that one then." "Well, okay," he said, "it's not much. Mama died when I was 9. Daddy did his best. But when I was age 13, I decided I'd had enough of home. And so I went down to the rail yards and got underneath the rods of a freight train. And I rode the rods out of town, and when the train stopped for water, I crawled out from underneath and got up inside a boxcar, and I rode there for the most of 3 days. We went south, down through the Carolinas, and in Georgia, we turned to the west. And somewhere out in the heart of Alabama, the brakeman came through the cars, looking for bums and hobos, and he got me by my belt and by my shirt collar, brought me over to the open doors. We went down the tracks at about 30 miles an hour. He threw me out. And I said, "That brakeman was the black man." "No," he said, "don't get ahead of me. That was a white guy." The next day, he said, "I came to in the home of a black family. And I learned that this man had been to town to buy some groceries, and the tracks made a shortcut. And as he came back along the tracks, he found me there broken and bleeding and unconscious. And he put his groceries down and carried me to his little shack. And there he dressed my wounds and called the doctor. And he fed me when I couldn't feed myself and cleaned me when I couldn't clean myself. And when I was well, he bought me a ticket and put me on the train and sent me back to Daddy." I said, "Well, go on. He said, "That's it." I said to him, "Listen, you just haven't helped me much. You haven't helped me. Sometimes folks say to me, 'Well, Lyle, I don't expect you to understand. How could you understand? Man, you're a Yankee.' And when they say that to me, I say, 'Well, now, wait a minute. I come from way down south in Idaho, the extreme southern part. And more than that, while we didn't have lots of blacks when I was growing up, we had lots of Hispanics. And I grew up hearing phrases like dirty Mexican and greaser and chili choker and all of that. Don't tell me I don't understand.' And I must say again that the born-again spirit leaves no room in one's heart for racism. The disciple that Jesus loved? Oh, it gets better. Can you imagine? Matthew chapter 20. Matthew remembered. I'm going to begin to read at the 20th verse. Matthew chapter 20, the 20th verse. Now, by the way, this is just hours before the crucifixion. Scant hours. Chapter 20 of Matthew, the 20th verse. "Then came to Jesus the mother of Zebedee's children with his sons. They worshipped him because they wanted something from him. And he said to her, 'What do you want?' And she said, 'I want you to grant that these my two sons may sit one on the right hand and the other on the left in your kingdom.' But Jesus in answer said, 'You don't know what you're asking. Are you able to drink the drink that I drink and be baptized with the baptism I'll be baptized with? And they said to him, we're able. Now this is the story. Salome comes to Jesus in a quiet place, probably, with her sons in tow, bringing them, I suppose, by the arm. And she says, listen, Lord, we're on the verge of something. Everyone knows there is this aura all around. There is this mood in the air. You can almost cut it. You're just about to set up your kingdom, aren't you? When you do that, Lord, I want you to make John your vice president. Put him at your right-hand side. Oh, and James could be your executive secretary. Put him on your left-hand side. And Jesus said, you don't know what you're asking for. You really don't understand. You don't recognize what is in the air. Soon there will be one on my right hand and one on my left, but they're going to have nails in their hands and their feet. And I'd say to my heart and yours this morning, if we keep the cross in mind, we'll never ask for the plaudits of men. We'll never ask for high honor or for position. We'll always pray the prayer of Jesus, Lord, thy will be done. The disciple that Jesus loved, it came to my mind as a very strange thing that here is a man who one day would ask for a prayer. It would offer a prayer to heaven to destroy his enemies, and the next day would ask for a favor from heaven to disadvantage his friends. And if someone said, with friends like that, you wouldn't need enemies, would you? I began to see in John shades of Watergate. I began to decide that John would have made a wonderful politician. He would have made a fine Madison Avenue executive. He would have climbed on any back to get to the top of the heap and get there first. But now we're going to see John remade by grace, refashioned and remolded. We're going to see him, the only of the disciples, standing beside the cross and accepting the responsibility of the mother of Jesus and making a home for her wherever he goes and burying her finally in his churchyard in Ephesus. We're going to see this same John in, of all places, Samaria, holding an evangelistic crusade and welcoming the Samaritans into the kingdom of God. We're going to see John in jail for his faith and being faithful to the end. We're going to find him finally in the city of Rome. Paul had gone there, he'd been beheaded, and Peter had gone there and been crucified on the inverted cross. And John went to Rome as well. History is replete with the information. And he began to preach the gospel, and they said, John, you must hush up. If you keep this up, you're going to die. Shut up. And John said, I can't. He loved me too much. All right then, said the officer of the day, build the fire, boys. And beneath the outspreading limb of a great tree, they built a fire. And over that fire, they placed a great barrel filled with olive oil. And when the oil was bubbling and boiling, they threw a rope up over that limb and put a big noose in the end of it, put that noose beneath the arms of John, and then pulled him up. And he begins to swing now just above the boiling oil. The soles of his feet are near enough to the oil to feel the tremendous heat. And they give him one more chance. Will you shut up now? And John says, I can't. Jesus loved me too much. Cut him the slack, boys, then drop him in. And they drop him in first to his ankles and ask, will you shut up? And then to his knees, and then to his waist, then his neck. But God wasn't finished with John. Had a great work yet for him to do. And so he saved him from the boiling oil, as surely as he saved the boys from the fiery furnace. Now there's a problem in Rome. What are we going to do with this preacher? We can't destroy him. We can't stop him. What'll we do? I'll tell you what let's do. Let's put him in exile. Put him out on the rock. I suggest to you, dear hearts, that there are worse things that can be done to a man than take his life. And one of those worst things might be to take an old man, a man who's a social creature, a man who's given a whole life in service to others, and put him alone in the middle of the ocean. And this then is where we find John. And on a clear day, he can look across as he looks east and see perhaps even the churchyard of his last pastorate and where he's buried the Virgin Mary. And so John, as he writes Revelation, would put down, and there was no more sea, no more separation from his loved ones, from his home, no more sea. See him, an old man, being carried into church in the final days, near 100 years of age. And history says young Timothy would preach, and Then at the conclusion, looked down to old John on the front row and asked him, "Brother John, is there any word from the Lord?" And slowly the old man would raise himself up and turn around to face the congregation. And with tears in his eyes, he would say, "Yes, yes. Jesus told me to tell you, love one another." And then they'd carry the old preacher out. And next Sabbath, young Titus would preach. And at the end of Titus' sermon, he'd look down and ask, "John, is there any message from the Lord?" And the old man would raise himself and turn and say, "Yes. Jesus said for me to tell you, love one another." Week in and week out and week in and week out, it was the same. "Yes, love one another." I've thought of some things that he might have said, some really good things. It's only this disciple, too, by the way, who writes those verses we shared during our scripture lesson. "By this shall all men know that you're my disciples, if you what? Love one another." Some good things he might have said. He might have said, "Look, study your Sabbath school, study your Bibles, and prepare your lessons very carefully. Do it every day, and you'll be ready then on Sabbath morning to give an answer." That would have been good. He might have said, "Sell your possessions and buy little books and pass them out on the street corners, and then everybody will know you're my disciple." That would have been good. He might have said, "Guard carefully the edges of the Sabbath and be very particular in the way you serve the Lord," and that would have been good. But he didn't say that. He said, "By this shall all men know you're my disciples, if you love one another." And I want to say this morning, my dears, that the great need of the church in this city and in this day is not for a new building, a new addition, a better school. Our big need is for more love in the church. And thank God this one is just the reverse from this coldness. But I've been in some churches that are so cold you could ice skate down the center aisle. "By this shall all men know that you're my disciples, if you love one another." That's our need. John, in Ephesus, now 100 years of age, the disciple that Jesus loved. I told you how I couldn't get by that phrase. It just stuck in my throat. What kind of arrogance is this? What are you trying to say, John? And so I went back to the original language, and I don't want to give the mistaken notion to anyone here that I am a Bible language scholar. I'm not. But I do know how to use the tools. And I studied and studied carefully and took apart each of those verses, those five places, where in his gospel John says, "I was the disciple that Jesus loved." And I discovered in each of those places, John used the imperfect verb tense. In the Greek language, as in the English and many others, the imperfect tense shows a continuous action. It shows something that is not yet completed. And suddenly it dawned on me. He's not saying, "I'm the pet, I'm the favorite, I'm Jesus' special little one." That's not what he's saying. He's saying this: "I was impetuous, I was arrogant, I was bigoted. I would have called down fire to devour my enemies, and Jesus kept on loving me. I would have done anything to be the vice president in his kingdom, and Jesus continued to love me. I had so many problems, but Jesus wouldn't stop loving me. Oh, love that will not let me go. I am the disciple that Jesus kept on loving." And that's the same way that he is with us, our Lord. Regardless of what we do or what we say or the bad day that we have or the way we react at the workplace or in the home, Jesus keeps on loving us. Oh, what a Jesus. Lyle, a disciple that Jesus kept on loving. What a comfort. John B. Garth was probably the greatest preacher that America ever produced. In his early years, he was a terrible alcoholic, a hopeless case. But then he was converted. By the power of the gospel, he turned from alcoholism and began to travel this country from coast to coast, turning the hearts of thousands, tens of thousands, toward Jesus and toward the cross. Up in New England, there was a home in which there too was a terrible alcoholic. A young man hardly beyond his teens, who every time he'd go to town would get drunk and embarrass his parents. And every time he'd come home, his dad would warn him, "Son, one day you're going to step beyond the pale." One day I'm going to have to put you out of the house. By just feeding you here and taking care of you here, we're enabling you. We're helping you out in your alcoholism. One day I'm going to have to do something. And one day the boy went to town and got drunk and committed an act that was so heinous that it was an embarrassment not only to the family but to the neighbors. And word of what he'd done preceded his arrival at home. And when he came to the front steps, there he found a box in which were his clothes. And on the step his dad met him and he said, "Son, this is it. Out of my house." And his mother began to intercede, as all mothers do. And someone said, "We'll never understand mother's love until we get to the kingdom of God." And we see the host there who is saved by the endless prayers and love of mother. And she said, "Daddy, let me take care of him. I'll be responsible." And the father said, "We've been over this ground before. No, I've told you before. One day I'd have to take a stand. And this is it. Out of my house." And the mother said, "Daddy, maybe could I put him in the chicken shed?" And the father thought for a moment, at least he'd be out from under the roof. Where else would he go? "Yes," he said, "you may put him in the chicken coop." And so the mother left the boy in the box on the front step and went around into the backyard, opened the door, the coop, and shoveled out the droppings. And then white-walled the walls and put in a little rug and a cot, and beside the cot a table. And then she half-dragged, half-carried her drunken son and put him inside and fed him when he couldn't feed himself and cleaned him when he couldn't bathe himself. And when someone would slip him a bottle or he'd sneak out and get one and get crazy drunk, she'd sometimes put a bar over the door and lock him in so he wouldn't embarrass his daddy. And things were now almost completely out of hand when there came the announcement in the newspaper, "John B. Garth comes to our city today." This little mother was the first to reach the auditorium and find a seat down front. And Preacher Garth shared a wonderful Christ-centered sermon and then made an appeal. And when the audience had exited, the little mother remained. And the preacher stepped down and asked, "Mother, could I help you?" And she said, "Yes. Pastor, I read somewhere that you once were an alcoholic." He said, "It's true." She said, "We have a son who's a terrible alcoholic, and I wondered if you'd talk to him. I wondered if you'd pray for him." And John Garth allowed that he owed God that much. "I'll do it," he said. And so he walked lockstep with this little mother down the sidewalk, this way and that block, and then they arrived at the home. He was surprised, though, when they arrived, that instead of going through the front door, she led him around back, and she said, "He's in the chicken coop. Take off the bar, and you'll find my boy." And the mother then went through the back door and entered a bedroom that looked out to the backyard and the chicken shed and began to weep and watch and pray. And John Garth removed the bar and went in and looked down at a young man who was drowning in alcohol. He tried to be decent and was reviled in return. He tried to be kind and was given back abuse and profanity. And after about 5 minutes, he gave up. He said, "This boy is worse than ever I was." And he walked out and kind of slammed the door and then put the bar across it and headed for the street. And then he looked up and in the window he saw the mother praying and weeping. And he said, "For her sake, I'll try again. But this time I'm in charge." And so he removed the bar and opened the door and went in beside the cot and stood and fairly shouted in the face of the young man, "Young man, do you believe in God?" And before the question had been asked, there came back an answer embellished with profanity, "No, I don't believe in your blankety blank God." And then the preacher shouted at him, "Young man, do you believe in Christ?" And again, the answer came back with embellishments and expletives deleted, "No, I don't believe in Christ." And the preacher shouted at him again, "Young man, do you believe in love?" And there was a stunned silence. Love? Wheels began to try to turn in an alcohol-soaked brain. Love? He'd seen love demonstrated day in and day out in the person of a little stoop-shouldered, gray-headed mother. And eventually he looked up and said, "Yes, I believe in love." And was saying nothing further to the boy, the great preacher knelt beside the bed, lifted his eyes toward heaven, and began to pray, "Oh, love, come into this chicken coop with deliverance. Oh, love, come and remove the shackles. And he was about two sentences into his prayer when it was now interrupted by a shouting young man screaming these ideas. You asked if I believed in God, and I told you no. And you asked if I believed in Christ, and I told you no. And now you're praying to love. Who is love? And the preacher turned and answered, God is love. The young drunk threw down his last bottle, and in an ever-widening pool he knelt, and he cried out, oh, love, forgive me. Oh, love, cleanse me and heal me. God is love. Oh, love, come into this church. Into our hearts, into our homes, into our lives. Bring your cleansing, your overcoming power. Put your love into our hearts. Help us to be better parents. Help us never to lose our tempers with the children. Help us to be better spouses. To show our love in our actions. Help us never to be afraid to say it to our families. I love you. I love you. Put in your church, dear God, this great desire to be like Jesus. By this shall all men know if we love one another. Now, may the love of God, may the peace that passes all understanding, be yours today and tomorrow and forever.
1: Chapter 27, Ahaz.
2: The accession of Ahaz to the throne brought Isaiah and his associates face to face with conditions more appalling than any that hitherto existed in the realm of Judah. Many who had formerly withstood the seductive influences of idolatrous practices were now being persuaded to take part in the worship of heathen deities. Princes in Israel were proving untrue to their trust. False prophets were arising with messages to lead astray. Even some of the priests were teaching for hire. Yet the leaders in apostasy still kept up the forms of divine worship and claimed to be numbered among the people of God. The prophet Micah, who bore his testimony during those troublous times, declared that sinners in Zion, while claiming to lean upon the Lord and blasphemously boasting, "Is not the Lord among us? None evil can come upon us," continued to build up Zion with blood and Jerusalem with iniquity. Micah chapter 3, verses 11 and 10. Against these evils, the prophet Isaiah lifted his voice in stern rebuke. Hear the word of the Lord, ye rulers of Sodom. Give ear unto the law of our God, ye people of Gomorrah. To what purpose is the multitude of your sacrifices unto me, saith the Lord? When ye come to appear before me, who hath required this at your hand, to tread my courts? Isaiah chapter 1, verses 10 to 12. Inspiration declares, the sacrifice of the wicked is abomination. How much more when he bringeth it with a wicked mind? Proverbs chapter 21, verse 27. The God of heaven is of purer eyes than to behold evil, and cannot look on iniquity. Habakkuk chapter 1, verse 13. It is not because he is unwilling to forgive that he turns from the transgressor. It is because the sinner refuses to make use of the abundant provisions of grace that God is unable to deliver from sin. The Lord's hand is not shortened that it cannot save, neither his ear heavy that it cannot hear. But your iniquities have separated between you and your God, and your sins have hid his face from you, that he will not hear. Isaiah chapter 59, verses 1 and 2. Solomon had written, Woe to thee, O land, when thy king is a child. Ecclesiastes chapter 10, verse 16. Thus it was with the land of Judah. Through continued transgression, her rulers had become as children.

kings of Israel, and made also molten images for Balaam. Moreover, he burnt incense in the valley of the son of Hinnom. 2 Chronicles chapter 28, verses 2 and 3. Yea, and made his son to pass through the fire, according to the abominations of the heathen, whom the Lord cast out from before the children of Israel. 2 Kings chapter 16, verse 3. This was indeed a time of great peril for the chosen nation. Only a few short years, and the 10 tribes of the kingdom of Israel were to be scattered among the nations of heathendom. And in the kingdom of Judah also the outlook was dark. The forces for good were rapidly diminishing, the forces for evil multiplying. The prophet Micah, viewing the situation, was constrained to exclaim, "The good man is perished out of the earth, and there is none upright among men. The best of them is as a briar, the most upright is sharper than a thorn hedge." Micah chapter 7, verses 2 and 4. "Except the Lord of hosts hath made unto us a very small remnant," declared Isaiah, "we should have been as Sodom and Gomorrah." Isaiah chapter 1, verse 9. "In every age, for the sake of those who have remained true, as well as because of his infinite love for the erring, God has borne long with the rebellious, and has urged them to forsake their course of evil, and return to him." Precept upon precept, line upon line, here a little and there a little. Isaiah chapter 28, verse 10. "Through men of his appointment, he has taught transgressors the way of righteousness." And thus it was during the reign of Ahaz. Invitation upon invitation was sent to erring Israel to return to their allegiance to Jehovah. Tender were the pleadings of the prophets, and as they stood before the people, earnestly exhorting to repentance and reformation, their words bore fruit to the glory of God. Through Micah came the wonderful appeal, "Hear ye now what the Lord saith. Arise, contend thou before the mountains, and let the hills hear thy voice. Hear ye, O mountains, the Lord's controversy, and ye strong foundations of the earth. For the Lord hath a controversy with his people, and he will plead with Israel. O my people, what have I done unto thee? And wherein have I wearied thee? For I brought thee up out of the land of Egypt, and redeemed thee out of the house of servants. And I sent before thee Moses, Aaron, and Miriam. O my people, remember now what Balak king of Moab consulted, and what Balaam the son of Beor answered him from Shittim unto Gilgal, that ye may know the righteousness of the Lord." Micah chapter 6, verses 1 to 5. "The God whom we serve is long-suffering. His compassions fail not." Lamentations chapter 3, verse 22. Throughout the period of probationary time, his spirit is entreating men to accept the gift of life. "As I live, saith the Lord God, I have no pleasure in the death of the wicked, but that the wicked turn from his way and live. Turn ye from your evil ways, for why will ye die?" Ezekiel chapter 33, verse 11. It is Satan's special device to lead man into sin, and then leave him there, helpless and hopeless, fearing to seek for pardon. But God invites, "Let him take hold of my strength, that he may make peace with me, and he shall make peace with me." Isaiah chapter 27, verse 5. In Christ every provision has been made, every encouragement offered. In the days of apostasy in Judah and Israel, many were inquiring, "Wherewith shall I come before the Lord and bow myself before the high God? Shall I come before him with burnt offerings, with calves of a year old? Will the Lord be pleased with thousands of rams, or with 10,000s of rivers of oil?" The answer is plain and positive. "He hath showed thee, O man, what is good. And what doth the Lord require thee but to do justly, and to love mercy, and to walk humbly with thy God?" Micah chapter 6, verses 6 to 8. In urging the value of practical godliness, the prophet was only repeating the counsel given Israel centuries before. Through Moses, as they were about to enter the promised land, the word of the Lord had been, "And now, Israel, what doth the Lord thy God require of thee, but to fear the Lord thy God, to walk in all his ways, and to love him,
and to serve the Lord thy God.

0: God with all thy heart and with all thy soul, and to keep the commandments of the Lord, and his statutes which I command thee this day for thy good. Deuteronomy chapter 10, verses 12 and 13. From age to age, these counsels were repeated by the servants of Jehovah to those who were in danger of falling into habits of formalism and of forgetting to show mercy. When Christ himself, during his earthly ministry, was approached by a lawyer with the question, "Master, which is the great commandment in the law?" Jesus said to him, "Thou shalt love the Lord thy God with all thy heart and with all thy soul and with all thy mind. This is the first and great commandment. And the second is like unto it, thou shalt love thy neighbor as thyself. On these two commandments hang all the law and the prophets." Matthew chapter 22, verses 36 to 40. These plain utterances of the prophets and of the Master himself should be received by us as the voice of God to every soul. We should lose no opportunity of performing deeds of mercy, of tender forethought and Christian courtesy for the burdened and the oppressed. If we can do no more, we may speak words of courage and hope to those who are unacquainted with God and who can be approached most easily by the avenue of sympathy and love. Rich and abundant are the promises made to those who are watchful of opportunities to bring joy and blessing into the lives of others. "If thou draw out thy soul to the hungry and satisfy the afflicted soul, then shall thy light rise in obscurity, and thy darkness be as the noonday. And the Lord shall guide thee continually, and satisfy thy soul in drought, and make fat thy bones. And thou shalt be like a watered garden, and like a spring of water whose waters fail not." Isaiah chapter 58, verses 10 and 11. The idolatrous course of Ahaz, in the face of the earnest appeals of the prophets, could have but one result. The wrath of the Lord was upon Judah and Jerusalem, and he delivered them to trouble, to astonishment, and to hissing. 2 chapter 29, verse 8. The kingdom suffered a rapid decline, and its very existence was soon imperiled by invading armies. Rezin, king of Syria, and Pekah, son of Remaliah, king of Israel, came up to Jerusalem to war, and they besieged Ahaz. 2 Kings chapter 16, verse 5. Had Ahaz and the chief men of his realm been true servants of the Most High, they would have had no fear of so unnatural an alliance as had been formed against them. But repeated transgression had shorn them of strength. Stricken with a nameless dread of the retributive judgments of an offended God, the heart of the king was moved and the heart of his people, as the trees of wood are moved with the wind. Isaiah chapter 7, verse 2. In this crisis, the word of the Lord came to Isaiah, bidding him meet the trembling king and say, "Take heed and be quiet, fear not, neither be faint-hearted, because Syria, Ephraim, and the son of Remaliah have taken evil counsel against thee, saying, Let us go up against Judah and vex it, and let us make a breach therein for us, and set a king in the midst of it. Thus saith the Lord God, It shall not stand, neither shall it come to pass." The prophet declared that the kingdom of Israel and Syria as well would soon come to an end. "If ye will not believe," he concluded, "surely ye shall not be established." Isaiah chapter 7, verses 4 to 7 and verse 9. Well would it have been for the kingdom of Judah had Ahaz received this message as from heaven. But choosing to lean on the arm of flesh, he sought help from the heathen. In desperation he sent word to Tiglath-Pileser, king of Assyria, "I am thy servant and thy son. Come up and save me out of the hand of the king of Syria, and out of the hand of the king of Israel, which rise up against me." 2 Kings chapter 16, verse 7. The request was accompanied by a rich present from the king's treasure and from the temple storehouse. The help asked for was sent, and King Ahaz was given temporary relief. But at what a cost to Judah! The tribute offered aroused the cupidity of Assyria, and that treacherous nation soon threatened to overflow and spoil Judah. Ahaz and his unhappy subjects were now harassed by the fear of falling completely into the hands of the cruel Assyrians. The Lord brought Judah low because of continued transgression. In this time of chastisement, Ahaz, instead of repenting, trespassed yet more against the Lord, for he sacrificed unto the gods of Damascus. Because the gods of the kings of Syria help them, he said, therefore will I sacrifice to them, that they may help me. 2 Chronicles chapter 28, verses 19, 22, and 23. As the apostate king neared the end of his reign, he caused the doors of the temple to be closed. The sacred services were interrupted. No longer were the candlesticks kept burning before the altar. No longer were offerings made for the sins of the people. No longer did sweet incense ascend on high at the time of the morning and evening sacrifice. Deserting the courts of the house of God and locking fast its doors, the inhabitants of the godless city boldly set up altars for the worship of heathen deities on the street corners throughout Jerusalem. Heathenism had seemingly triumphed. The powers of darkness had well nigh prevailed. But in Judah there dwelt some who maintained their allegiance to Jehovah, steadfastly refusing to be led into idolatry. It was to these that Isaiah and Micah and their associates looked in hope as they surveyed the ruin wrought during the last years of Ahaz. Their sanctuary was closed, but the faithful ones were assured, God is with us. Sanctify the Lord of hosts himself, and let him be your fear, and let him be your dread, and he shall be for a sanctuary. Isaiah chapter 8, verses 10, 13, and 14.
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3: You've got questions? God has answers, and they're all found in the Bible. Welcome to God's Treasure Chest. I'm Charles Mills. Let's see what's hiding in God's Word today.
4: How many people will be in heaven?
3: Have you ever tried to count snowflakes? One winter day, I looked out my home office window as a few flakes drifted by. Absent-mindedly, I began to count, just for fun. I think I gave up around 150. They were beginning to fall too fast. If I'd kept at it, I'd have gone crazy. We had a blizzard that day. I wonder if John had the same problem when he was writing chapter 7 of Revelation. God was showing him what would happen at the end of time. Here's how he described one of the scenes he was shown. After this I looked, and there before me was a great multitude that no one could count, from every nation, tribe, people, and language, standing before the throne and in front of the Lamb, Revelation 7:9 NIV. That's a lot of people. But even with such a multitude singing praises, God will know if you're not there. He'll be searching the throng for your face and mine. And when he sees us, he'll smile. John also wrote, "Now the dwelling of God is with men, and he will live with them, and they will be his people, and God himself will be with them and be their God." Revelation 21:3 NIV.
4: I know how many people will be in heaven. A great multitude. Plus one. Me.
3: If you'd like to learn more about God and his amazing treasure chest, write for your free kids-only Bible course. 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
6: Lord, thou hast been favorable unto thy land. Thou hast brought back the captivity of Jacob. Thou hast forgiven the iniquity of thy people. Thou hast covered all their sin. Selah. Thou hast taken away all thy wrath. Thou hast turned thyself from the fierceness of thine anger. Turn us, O God of our salvation, and cause thine anger toward us to cease. Wilt thou be angry with us forever? Wilt thou draw out thine anger to all generations? Wilt thou not revive us again, that thy people may rejoice in thee? Show us thy mercy, O Lord, and grant us thy salvation. I will hear what God the Lord will speak, for he will speak peace unto his people and to his saints, but let them not turn again to folly. Surely his salvation is nigh them that fear him, that glory may dwell in our land. Mercy and truth are met together. Righteousness and peace have kissed each other. Truth shall spring out of the earth, and righteousness shall look down from heaven. Yea, the Lord shall give that which is good, and our land shall yield her increase. Righteousness shall go before him, and shall set us in the way of his steps.
7: 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But lay up for yourselves treasures in heaven, where neither moth nor rust doth corrupt, and where thieves do not break through nor steal. For where your treasure is, there will your heart be also.
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14: Hello, friends. Would you like to hear an amazing fact? Religious services are not just good for your soul. They can evidently lengthen your life. A study released May 15, 2016 in a journal published by the American Medical Association says that those who frequently attend church services have a much better chance of living longer. Over a 20-year span, the study surveyed a group of more than 76,000 female nurses. At the end of 20 years, more than 13,000 of that group had died. But the study revealed that the women who went to religious services more than once a week were 33% less likely to be in the group who died as compared to those who never attended services. One of the team's most remarkable findings was on breast cancer. Women who attended services were no more or less likely to contract breast cancer, but those who attended church services were much more likely to survive it. You know, the Bible says that only those who are in the house built on the rock will survive the storms of life. Stay with us, friends. We're going to learn more as Amazing Facts brings you this edition of Bible Answers Live.
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1: 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My name is Doug Batchelor.
2: My name is John Ross. Good evening, listening friends. And Pastor Doug, as usual, let's begin the program with prayer. Dear Father, we thank you that we have this opportunity once again to open up the Bible and study, and we ask for your blessing. Be with us as we search the Scriptures. Be with those who are listening, wherever they might be. And Lord, guide us all, for we are seeking the Holy Spirit, which is the author of Scripture. For we ask this in Jesus' name. Amen.
1: Amen.
2: Well, Pastor Doug, you open up the program by sharing a rather interesting fact with reference to how going to church can actually help extend a person's life. Now, it's been known for quite a while that people who are faithful in praying, they typically have better health and longer lives than those who don't pray. But it is interesting to note here that there's some value in actually assembling together in church.
1: That's right. And in addition on the prayer fact, they found that those who pray are more likely to heal more quickly and more likely to heal when they're suffering some serious illness. But this was a fascinating fact, just came out this week, dealing with attending services. And, you know, just before I give you a scripture on this, I read somewhere that according to statistics from an insurance company, you need to avoid automobiles because they're responsible for 20% of all fatal accidents. Don't stay in a house because 17% of all accidents occur in the home. Avoid walking on the streets or sidewalks because 14% of all accidents occur to pedestrians. And you need to avoid traveling by air or rail because 16% of all accidents involve these forms of transportation. And then of the remaining 33%, 32% of all deaths occur in hospitals. So above everything, avoid hospitals. But you'll be very pleased to know that only 0.001% of all deaths occur in church services. So friends, if you just stay in church all the time, you're bound to live much longer. Of course, that's tongue-in-cheek. But the Bible does say it's very important for us to continue to gather together. Hebrews 10, 24 and 25, let us consider one another in order to stir up love and good works, not forsaking the assembling of ourselves together, as the manner of some is, but exhorting one another, and so much the more, as you see the day approaching. You know, just one more comment on this study that just came out from the American Medical Association. They figured that there may be a connection with the people who attend religious services are less inclined to have problems with or to be using drugs or alcohol or cigarettes. Mm-hmm. And so they said, you know, just because of their morals and their values, they have healthier lives, less risk, fewer accidents. And so, but whatever you want to call it, friends, going to church evidently helps. Now, when we talk about that, people wonder, well, does it matter? Should I just, you know, take a dartboard and throw it at the phone book and find a church? How do you know what church to go to? How do you pick a church? Well, we have a study guide that will tell you how to use biblical principles to find a Bible-based church. And if you call our toll-free number, we'll send it to you for free and tell you a way that you can also get it online.
2: 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And if you have a Bible question, the phone line here to the studio is 800-463-7297. Again, that's 800-463-7297. If you have a Bible-related question, we'd love to hear from you tonight. Our first caller this evening is Marla, listening in Redding, California. Marla, welcome to the program.
3: Yes, hello.
1: Hi, thank you for calling.
3: I do so much appreciate this. I'm a first-time caller, and I just want to thank you both for taking your time doing this for us. This is wonderful.
1: Oh, we enjoy studying the Bible.
3: And, yes, well, I've always had a burden for young people, and here's my question. As I've looked at different videos on Jesus' life, and I want to be able to hand them something that's as accurate as I can find. My question is, what does the Bible say about Jesus' response to when he did something good for someone? Did he respond, oh, thank you very much, you know, this comes from me, or did he respond, no, this is all from my Father, and where in the Bible can I have a definite on that?
1: Well, let me think. First of all, I'm trying to think of a case where, you know, Jesus, he frequently, he says, you know, I receive all this from my Father, and I share it unto you. He is frequently giving the glory to God for all that he did. You know, the Lord, he was just very good at being gracious with people. And had, you know, he said, I'm meek and lowly. So are you wondering about where the Lord was the Lord showing gratitude?
3: Yeah, so
1: well,
3: someone...
1: let me give you one example real quick. John chapter 11, when he's at the tomb of Lazarus.
3: Okay.
1: And before he raises Lazarus, he says, I thank thee, Father, that you have heard me. And, you know, there's many times it says, before Jesus fed the multitude, he gave thanks for the bread, when he broke the bread and it multiplied in the hands of the disciples. So are you talking about when he was being thankful to the Father? Or
3: So if someone had their legs healed or their sight restored, or, you know, his response when they said, did they say thank you, Jesus, or did they thank the Father because of something that Jesus was making
1: sure
3: they... Yeah.
1: Yeah, now, like when he healed the lepers, he healed 10 lepers, and one came back to thank him or to glorify God. Jesus said, you know, where are the other 9? Only one came back to give glory to God. And so it was appropriate to thank him. When he healed Bartimaeus, the blind man, says he followed him in the road and glorifying God. And that was usually a way of saying, you know, giving thanks to the Lord. It's interesting, though, Marla, that most of the time when Jesus healed somebody, he never said, my faith has made you whole. He never even says, the Father's faith made you whole. He almost always says, your faith has made you whole. So God has given to all men a measure of faith, but it was the power of the Father honoring their faith.
3: Okay. I appreciate that, because I'm looking for him being an example for those of us that maybe God uses us to do something good, and then how do we respond? We always say, well, it's not me, it's really God. And I was looking for that in the scripture, but I hear what you're saying. Yeah, it's kind of, you receive, I guess you graciously receive the thanks they might give you, but you give it back to God. Is that?
1: Yeah, well, you know, I think when Jesus did heal people, he never deflected that they should thank him. He never said, oh, it's not me, it's God. Because, you know, Jesus is God. He's God the Son. And so it was right. You know, one time the rich young ruler came to Christ. He said, good master. And Christ said, no one is good but God. But he wasn't saying he wasn't good. He was saying, if you're calling me good master, maybe you don't know who I am. I'm God. Every good and perfect gift is from the Lord. So, yeah, that's a good question, you know. But we should always, of course, deflect the glory to God, because without the Lord, we can't do anything, but we can do all things through Christ.
3: Amen.
1: Hey, appreciate your question, Marla.
3: Thank you so much. Thank you.
1: All right. God bless you.
3: Thank you.
2: If you have a Bible question, again, the phone number here is 800-463-7297. Pastor Doug, the light from our studio lights here was hitting that plastic-covered phone number.
1: Yeah, we don't know what my heart
2: is. You think we should by now, huh? Again, one more time, 800-463-7297. That is the phone line here to the studio with your Bible question. Our next caller is Rachel, listening from Reno, Nevada. Rachel, welcome to the program.
4: Hi.
1: Hi, Rachel.
4: Thank you for taking my call.
1: Sure. And your question?
4: So, okay, my question is in regards to the Mount of Transfiguration.
1: Mm-hmm.
4: I have two friends who were debating this issue. And a friend, one of the friends said that he doesn't believe that Moses was resurrected or Elijah could be in heaven because of the verse John 3:13. So I was hoping that you could explain that further.
1: Well, for our friends, let me read John 3:13. And here it says, no one has ascended into heaven but he who came down from heaven, that is the Son of Man, who is in the heavens. Well, the Bible's pretty clear. It says Elijah went up to heaven in a fiery, with chariots and horses of fire in a whirlwind. And so, and then, you know, Elijah appears to Jesus. And so when Jesus is saying no one has ascended to heaven, I think he's saying nobody has gone from heaven to earth. Christ came from the Father. And, you know, he ascended to God and he came back down. But no man had come down to teach except Jesus, who is with the Father.
4: Okay, because his feeling was he just felt it was a vision. But in the Hebrew, doesn't for a vision for that word for the mount on the Mount of Transfiguration, does the vision actually mean like actual vision, not a dream vision?
1: Well, there's no person in the Bible where you get three people having the same vision or four people at the same vision at the same time. So here you've got in Mark chapter 9, for instance, Jesus makes a statement. He says, some of you stand here who will not taste death till you see the kingdom of God come. It says, after 6 days, he took him up the mountain and he was transfigured. It doesn't say they had a dream. It says Christ was transfigured before them and his clothes became shining, exceeding white like snow. And Elijah appeared to them with Moses. It doesn't say they saw a vision of Elijah. Elijah and Moses appeared. I think it was really them. Now, if it had said that, you know, Joshua appeared, we'd say, well, how'd Joshua get to heaven? Because there's no record of that. But Moses was resurrected. You can read about that in the book of Jude. And Elijah, of course, went to heaven in a fiery chariot.
4: Yes.
1: So I don't know why he shouldn't interpret John 3 to mean that Jesus is not saying that nobody had gone up to heaven.
4: Okay. Thank you, Pastor Doug.
1: All right. Thank you. Appreciate your call, Rachel. You know, another thought that comes to me is there in Revelation chapter 5, it's, you know, Jesus has got these 24 elders around the throne. There's obviously others in heaven. And then in Matthew, of course, that was before John, Matthew chapter 28, at his resurrection, a number of people ascended.
2: Our next call is Philip, listening from the Bahamas. Philip, welcome to the program.
5: Hello.
1: Hi, Philip. Thank you for calling. And your question?
5: Oh, yes. I'm a first-time caller. Thanks for taking my call. I listen to you guys every day on my lunch break. You're a real blessing.
1: Oh, it's an honor.
5: So my question has to do with King Artaxerxes and the rebuilding of Jerusalem. So inside of Ezra 4... it starts from Ezra 4:17. I see where King Artaxerxes seems to be against the rebuilding of Jerusalem. Like, he receives a letter of complaint, and he does a search and finds out that the city of Jerusalem has had some problems before with regards to, I guess, their kingdom. And so he's against the rebuilding of Jerusalem. But then, when I'm Nehemiah, I see that Artaxerxes seems to be for the rebuilding of Jerusalem. He gives Nehemiah the go-ahead to go and rebuild the wall.
1: Well, you know, if I could jump in, you could also look just in Ezra chapter 7, verse 11. It says, this is the copy of the letter. And by the way, friends, just so you know what we're talking about, I'm pretty sure Philip is referring to the prophecy in Daniel 9 that says there would be a command to restore and build Jerusalem. You can ask Cree to restore and build Jerusalem in the book of Ezra. In chapter 7, verse 11, it says, this is a copy of the letter that King Artaxerxes gave Ezra the priest, the scribe. And it says there, Artaxerxes, king of kings, to Ezra the priest, the scribe of the law, God of heaven, peace, and so forth. It says, I'm sending you counselors regard to the law of your God. Dwell in Jerusalem, freely offered, let me see here, for I'm giving you freely for the service of the house of your God. He gives them permission and a budget to rebuild the temple, to rebuild the house of God. And so that would be Ezra 7:11, and you find something similar in Nehemiah, I think is what you're referring to. You still there, Philip?
5: I was a bit confused, because it seemed as if Artaxerxes was originally against...
1: There were some enemies that wrote a letter to try to stop. They had some of their Samaritan and Arabian enemies that tried to stop the Jews from rebuilding, and they spread false reports. But once they cleared that up, Artaxerxes got behind them and supported it.
5: Okay. Now, also, because what added to my confusion even more, if you turn back to Ezra 6, then it credits Darius as the king who... gave permission, and I was reading somewhere and it says that Darius may have been the same as Nebuchadnezzar. I'm not sure.
1: No, Nebuchadnezzar was dead by the time Ezra went back to Israel. Matter of fact, Nebuchadnezzar died before Babylon even fell. He died, probably 20 years.

0: years before Babylon fell, so he had been dead for quite a while. So if you read that somewhere, they're missing the timeline by many years.
1: So in Ezra 6, in Ezra 6, it shows that the decree of Darius, basically, he's giving them authorization, and he's following up on what King Cyrus had originally decreed. It's a bit confusing, because at one point, Nebuchadnezzar seems to be against it, and then I can understand that he changes his mind a little later, but then...
0: Then it mentions Darius.
1: Darius.
0: Yeah, you know, Darius was actually a common name. There were several kings of that name, and it's kind of like using the word Caesar for the different Roman emperors. You've got Augustus Caesar, Tiberius Caesar, and the word Caesar means czar or Kaiser. It's all the same word. And Darius was a Persian word that was applied to several kings. And even Artaxerxes, they could have referred to him as Darius. Darius was the king also that when Daniel went to the lion's den. So I wouldn't be confused by that. I think it's all talking here about Artaxerxes. And now there is a different king when you get to the book of Nehemiah, and Nehemiah gets permission to go. That's Ahasuerus, I'm pretty sure. And he gets permission to go and to rebuild. But, hey, we need to keep going. Philip, Pastor Ross has a thought on this.
2: Maybe just a little on that. You got three key decrees that allowed the Jews to go back and rebuild Jerusalem. I'm just looking this here at a commentary on it. We have Cyrus, who gave a decree in 536 BC, which mainly concerned the rebuilding of the temple. Then you have Darius in 519, which was a renewal of the previous decree because the rebuilding of the temple had been hindered by enemy attacks and letters were written. And then you have the decree of Artaxerxes, which not only involved building the temple or finishing the building of the temple, but it also involved the building of Jerusalem and the reestablishment of worship in Jerusalem. So the decree of Artaxerxes in 457 BC is usually the key that's used in the further prophecies of Daniel.
0: Right, that would be the starting point. And no, we have a lesson that talks about those decrees. And is that the one about God set a date for the judgment?
2: Yes, that covers those important dates and topics. We'll be happy to send
0: Thank
2: that to you,
0: Philip,
2: or anybody who would like to learn more about these prophetic timelines. The number to call is 800-835-6747. That is the resource line. You can ask for the study guide called God Drew the Plans. If you have a Bible question, the number to the studio is 800-463-7297 with your Bible question, 800-463-7297. Our next caller is Van, and he is listening from Vacaville, California. Van, welcome to the program. Van, you on the air? Van in Vacaville, California.
0: Van may have his mute on. Van, are you there?
2: All right, maybe we can come back to Van. We have Malik listening from Orlando, Florida. Malik, welcome to the program.
3: Thank you very much.
0: Yeah, get real close to your phone.
3: Yes.
0: Hear you. Go ahead.
3: All right. Yes, my question is regarding... and I'm not exactly sure what verse it is in chapter I'm just trying to find out who's speaking to whom when it says the son should not bear the iniquity of the father, nor shall the father bear the iniquity of the son, and who is talking to whom. And as far as what I am taught, what the Messiah was saying, that the Father is greater than all. So who was talking to whom in that chapter, and what chapter exactly?
0: That's Ezekiel 18. And he says, let me see here. And if a man begets a son, bear with me. I'll just mumble so you'll know you haven't lost the reception here. All right. However, if he begets a son who sees all the sins which his father has done, and this is Ezekiel 18:14, and he considered and he does not do likewise, he has not eaten on the mountains nor lifted his eyes to idols and so forth, it says he'll be forgiven. He will surely live. As for the father, because he cruelly oppressed and robbed his brother by violence and did not what was good among his people, he will die for his iniquity. And then verse 19, why should a son not bear the guilt of the father? Because the son has done what is lawful and right, and he's kept all my statutes. So the whole chapter uses this phrase several times, and it says, the son shall not bear the guilt of the father, nor the father the guilt of the son. The righteousness of the righteous will be upon him, and the wickedness of the wicked will be upon him. So that's the one you're talking about, right?
3: Yes, sir. And I'm wondering who's talking to whom in that verse.
0: Okay, good question. Well, God is revealing this to Ezekiel. Ezekiel is basically dictating a message from God to the people. And the people were saying, it seems like the father sinned and now the sons are suffering. And God said, you know, no, it's the wickedness of the wicked is going to be upon them. But if the wicked turn, I'll forgive them all their wickedness and I'll bless them as I would the righteous. And if the righteous turn from their wickedness and righteous turn from the righteousness and do what's wicked, I'll forget their righteousness.
3: Right. So with that said, and what I'm trying to get from that is, so is that basically like from Adam's perspective? So did God actually never forgive Adam, or did he forgive Adam? And then Adam, did he go upon the road of righteousness and he was forgiven? Because if he was forgiven and his son did not commit any wickedness, nothing should be bared on the sons of
0: right.
3: The sons of Adam, because we're all the sons of Adam, correct?
0: Yeah, I think I see what you're saying. So let me take a stab at this. When Adam sinned, God, of course, forgave Adam. That's why he gave him coats of skin. They established the sacrificial system. Adam and Eve, we trust, repented of their sins. But why then would their sons and daughters suffer the penalty for their sin? Well, they may not suffer the eternal death penalty. All of humanity has been infected with the genetic problem of selfishness and sin. But God is not going to hold any son of Adam guilty. Abel repented of his sins. He's going to be in heaven, as will Seth. Cain did not. For his own wickedness, Cain is going to be lost. So the righteousness of the righteous will be on them. The wickedness of the wicked will be on them. But it is true the whole human family is suffering because of a decision that Adam and Eve made. And so I think that's where you're heading. Does that make sense?
3: But that makes sense. No, sir, because it sounds like a contradiction when God says this is going to happen if you're righteous. And if you're not righteous, this is what's going to happen to you. So if I'm being righteous at this time in my life, and I'm not going backwards as far as committing sin,
0: you'll be forgiven. You'll live.
3: All my sins are upon me, not the sins of Adam.
0: Well, God is talking, well, you're not suffering for the sins of Adam. See, the penalty for sin is death. And we're talking here about eternal death, not the death that all men die. And if you turn to the Lord, you don't suffer eternal death. Only the wicked will suffer what they call the second death. And so the verse in Ezekiel, it's assuming when it says he will not die, he will live. Well, he's not talking about the first death, obviously, because everyone dies that. Ezekiel died that death. He's talking about the second death. And he says he'll live if he repents. He's talking about eternal life.
3: That's like a metaphor. Is that correct?
0: Yeah, Christians, exactly. Christians, you know, they die, but the Bible calls it a sleep. And Jesus said, if you've got the Son, you've got life. You may die, but you've got eternal life. And next thing you know, in the resurrection, you have a glorified body and you'll live forever. Hey, thank you, Philip. Malik, I appreciate your call and hope that helped a little.
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4: Hey, guys, pastors. I just wanted to say you guys are such a blessing to me and a lot of people.
0: Well, thank you.
4: I just had a question. I was previously married, and I got three kids with my ex-wife, and she's remarried now. I'm remarried, and I don't know about my ex-wife, but I'm just not doing too well with my ex-wife. We don't get along at all.
0: Are you wondering if it's possible for you to ever get back together again?
4: I was wondering, you know, I think about my ex-wife a lot, you know, because I got three kids.
0: Well, I'll tell you what, hey, Brian, we've got the music coming up behind us. If you don't mind standing by when we come back from the break, if you'll hold on, we'll talk about that. That's a good question, and there's actually some verses in the Bible that talk about it. Stay with us, friends.
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0: You know, it's a toss-up. Who's more excited, me or Pastor Ross, that we're back on the air? If you have a Bible question, maybe you're more excited. Let's find out. We want to hear from you, friends. Give us a call. We have some lines open. It's 800, God says, 800-463-7297. This is our favorite thing, to talk to people about the Word of God. Now, during our break, we got cut off with an important question from Brian. And so we're going to double-check and see if Brian is still on the line. You with us, Brian?
12: Yes, I'm here.
0: Okay, now, so let me just see if I could set the stage for those who may have just joined us.
12: Okay.
0: You were married, had three kids, divorced.
12: Yes.
0: Your ex-wife and you remarried.
12: Yeah.
0: But your current marriage is not working out well.
12: Yeah.
0: And are you wondering if the door would ever be open to get back together with your first wife?
12: Yeah, I was just wondering, I had backslid, and I met my wife, you know, today. I met her, and the one I'm with now, she got pregnant, and I was doing the right thing. We got married, but she miscarried, but now I'm just...
0: You're in a marriage that you're not very happy with.
12: Yeah, I don't know. Am I supposed to stay with the wife I'm in with now, or am I?
0: Let me give you a verse, and this may be this is some strong medicine, but you want to know what the Bible says, right?
12: Yes.
0: Okay. And this is from Deuteronomy 24, verse 1, and I think it's repeated almost verbatim in Jeremiah chapter 3, verse 1. But let's look at Deuteronomy 24. When a man takes a wife and marries her, If she then finds no favor in his eyes because he's found some indecency or uncleanness in her, and he writes her a certificate of divorce, and he puts the certificate in her hands and sends her out of his house, she departs out of his house, and if she goes and becomes another man's wife, and the latter man hates her and writes a certificate of divorce and puts it in her hands and sends her out of her house, if the latter man dies who took her to be wife, then her former husband who sent her away may not take her again to be his wife, after she's been defiled, for that is an abomination before the Lord. Now, principally, I think the Lord said this so that people who think, well, I don't know if my wife and I are getting along, I'm going to hedge bets, I'll divorce her. If it doesn't work out, after I marry someone else, we'll get back together. The last thing in the world God wanted was for his people not to take marriage and divorce seriously and get involved in sort of a church-sanctified wife swapping. You could see how that could get out of hand. And so the Lord made some strong rules there that said, if you do get divorced, you know, there was a provision in the law of Moses. Jesus said the reason Moses gave them a law about divorce is because of the hardness of their hearts. It was never part of God's original plan. And so, you know, if you are married to someone now, I would say love your wife, and she is your wife, and you are her husband. And if you're always looking over the fence for greener grass, you're going to never be satisfied with what you have. So, you know, I have a book I can send you a free copy of, Brian. It's called Marriage, Divorce, and Remarriage. And if you call the resource number, we'll send you one, okay?
12: Okay, thank you.
0: All right, thank you.
2: All right, the number to call is 800-835-6747. 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Again, the number is 800-835-6747. That is the resource line. If you have a Bible question, the number to call is 800-463-7297. That is the phone line here to the studio with your Bible question. Our next call is Christopher, and actually, you know what? Before we get to Christopher, let's... I see Van's not there anymore. We're going to try and see if we get him, but we're going to go to Christopher next in Carmichael, California. Christopher, welcome to the program.
9: Yes. Pastor Doug, I was wondering if there's... Hi. I would like clarification. Wasn't King David had several wives?
0: Yes, he did. About at least 10 concubines, and not to mention his first-class wives.
9: Now, can you tell us what the Bible says about polygamy, please?
0: Yeah. No man can serve two masters. The Bible tells us that God made a wife for man, for Adam. And the examples of polygamy in the Bible, you know, God made laws about polygamy because people were doing it to protect the wives. It doesn't mean he endorsed it. God also made laws to protect slaves. It wasn't because he endorsed slavery. But what would happen in Bible times is all the men would go to war, and you know they would just sometimes be decimated. And you could have one man per seven women in the nation. And if you doubt that, just read Isaiah chapter 4, verse 1. And so if a woman could never have a husband, and if she never had children, and her name would just drop off, sometimes a woman would say, please marry me. I will feed myself. I'll take care of myself. But I need a name. I need children to take care of me in my old age, for my posterity. And so God winked at their ignorance, and he kind of allowed it, but it was never God's plan. That's why in the New Testament church, one of the guidelines for picking leadership, Paul says that an elder, pastor, was to be the husband of one wife. And what verse is that again? That's in Timothy, Pastor Ross. It's a couple places, I think.
2: Mm-hmm.
0: You still there, Christopher?
9: I'm still here, so...
0: You wondering why God let David have so many wives?
9: Yes. If it's not acceptable...
0: Yeah, not only David, you got Abraham had too many wives, and you've got Jacob had four wives, and even married sisters. And the only one who got that right was Isaac. He had one wife.
2: Well, you know, those verses you're referring to, Pastor Doug, is 1 Timothy chapter 3, verse 2, and then again in 12, and then Titus chapter 1, verse 6. So mentioned three times.
0: Yep.
2: Now, of course, Jesus addressed the issue of marriage, and he said it was, they quoted Moses, and Jesus said, well, it was because of the hardness of your heart that God permitted that, but... Now, in essence, we know better. You know, Pastor Doug, things were also a little different back in those days. You mentioned before that, you know, often the wife of a brother who died was to be taken in by the brother to help provide for her if she didn't have any children.
0: Yeah. And
2: sort of Social Security back in those days.
0: Yeah.
2: But it was abused, especially by the wealthy and the ruling groups of people.
0: Yeah, kings, because kings used to, Henry VIII did it, and he tried to get the church to sanctify it. Henry VIII was having problems having a son, so he went through several wives trying to find one that could be a son, because at that time having a harem was not accepted in Christian England. But these ancient kings, wanting to make sure that their posterity ruled and that their family would be able to help manage the affairs of the kingdom, they had harems with many children. Solomon had... I always get mixed up if he had 300 wives and 700 concubines or 700 concubines and 300 wives. But way, way beyond what anybody should think about. So it wasn't God's plan. It just says what they did.
9: I'm sorry?
0: It wasn't the original plan of God, polygamy. It just is telling us what the Bible gives a faithful history of what they did.
9: It seems like the ones that were favored by God had the most wives.
0: Now, you're not getting any ideas, are you, Christopher?
9: No, I just wanted
0: just
9: a clarification, because it seems strange that, like, David was favored by God, and Abraham, etc.
0: Well, you also have wicked kings that did it. It wasn't just the good kings. It was just sort of prevalent. I mean, if you look at even Solomon's son, and the good kings, bad kings often had many wives. King Saul had several wives, and he turned into a bad king. He had his wife, and he had some concubines. And it was sort of the practice of the ruling class, and it was not God's plan. God said they shouldn't multiply wives.
9: Thank you very much for the program, Pat.
0: All right, well, thank you. I'm glad you're listening, and you're living in our hometown. Yeah. Appreciate your call, Christopher.
2: Our next caller is Franklin, listening from New Jersey. Franklin, welcome to the program.
0: Franklin, you're on the air with Bible Answers Live.
13: Yes. My question is, when you marry, right, and say you divorce, and you remarry, that's considered as adultery, correct?
0: If you divorce without biblical reason, and Jesus tells us what those reasons are, so if someone has said, you know, I don't like her cooking and I'm going to get divorced, and then you remarry, you're committing adultery. You don't have grounds for divorce.
13: Oh, okay. I understand, Dan. I understand.
0: Yeah. So if your wife commits adultery, that was biblical grounds. Jesus says in Matthew chapter 5, I think it's also in Matthew 19, those were biblical grounds for divorce and remarriage.
13: Okay, I see. I understand. I was kind of confused a little bit about it because I had watched you do one sermon on that particular subject, and you had said that, you know, if a person remarries, if they marry and then they get a divorce and remarry, then it was adultery. And that kind of like bothered me there because I was in that situation as well. And I just wanted to know if there, you know, what do you do in other words, in a case like that?
0: Yeah, well, there are a lot of people out there that got married and divorced without biblical grounds, and they've remarried, and the Bible says that they sinned. It doesn't call it the unpardonable sin. And, you know, so I want to be clear about that because you have examples in the Bible like the Samaritan woman and King David that was just mentioned. But, you know, you would probably enjoy our book, Franklin, on marriage, divorce, and remarriage, and we'll send you a free copy if you'd like, and it's got all the verses on this subject.
2: The number to call again is 800-835-6747. That is the resource line. And ask for the book called Marriage, Divorce, and Remarriage. And we'll be happy to send it to you, Franklin, or anybody who calls and asks. If you have a Bible question, the phone line here to the studio again is 800-463-7297. That's 463-7297. Our next call is Robert, listening from New York. Robert, welcome to the program.
14: Hi, guys.
0: Hi, and your question tonight?
14: Ananias in the Bible was sent to Paul or Saul. Is it the same Ananias who later, him and his wife, sold some property, brought the proceeds back, and held back some?
0: No, Ananias was a pretty common Hebrew name. And you've got the Ananias and Sapphira in Acts chapter 5. They die in Acts chapter 5. The other Ananias doesn't appear until several years later in Acts chapter 9. Is it Acts 9, I think? Yeah. And he's in Damascus. So it's a different person. So, you know, there were a number of Jewish names that were as common as John, Charles, Frank, Bill. Ananias was one of those names. And so you'll find several of them in the Bible. Different
14: okay,
0: person.
14: Just a quick one. Thank you for your time.
0: All right. I appreciate that. Good question.
14: All right. Good show. Thanks.
0: Thank you, Robert.
2: We've got Wayne listening from New Jersey. Wayne, welcome to the program.
15: Hi. How you doing? Good, good, good. Question, right? How do you put on the whole armor of God?
0: Good question. Friends, if you read in Ephesians chapter 6, there Paul talks about putting on the armor of God. Now, of course, he's speaking in metaphors here because God does not have some clunky armor that we're supposed to find, dig up somewhere and put on, and it's going to help us spiritually. And he talks about the helmet of salvation and the breastplate of righteousness and the belt of truth. These are spiritual things. The sword, it tells us, is the word of God. You also find that in Hebrews. And so every time Jesus was attacked by the devil with temptation, he quoted scripture. He hid the word in his heart that he might not sin. The word guided him when, you know, temptation told him to do one thing. The word of God said, no, do not do that, do this. And it saved him. It gave him direction. The helmet of salvation, you know, above our neck, we've got most of the major senses that enter the body, your mouth and your nose and your ears and your eyes. And having the atmosphere, kind of like an astronaut breathes a special atmosphere or he dies. And we need to just surround ourselves.

0: And by the way, friends, when you do call, it's also a chaplain line, and you can they'll be happy to pray with you as well.
1: The number to call is 800-835-6747. And again, you can ask for the book called The Armor of God, and we'll be happy to send that out to anybody who gives us a call and asks. Also, friends,
2: what's the number?
1: Yeah, the number again is 800-835-6747. And again, ask for the book called The Armor of God. You can also go to the Amazing Facts website. You can actually read a PDF version of the book. Just type in there The Armor of God in the little search bar, and it'll take you to that book as well. Our next caller is Mandisa, listening from Washington. Mandisa, welcome to the program.
3: Hi.
0: Evening.
3: Hello.
0: You're on.
3: Hello. Thank you, guys. I'm super nervous. Thanks for taking my call.
0: I'm nervous, too, so we're in it together.
3: Awesome. I just have a question, and forgive me, I can't think of where it's at, but you know where in the Bible it talks about women should not cut their hair because it is a covenant? You know what I mean?
0: Yeah, head coverings. It's in 1 Corinthians chapter 11. And yeah, no, that's where it's at. You want me to read it to you?
3: Could you explain it to me? Like, does that mean that they shouldn't cut their hair? Like, what does it mean?
0: Well, first, let me be honest. It is a difficult passage. You know, sometimes when you have a difficult passage in the Bible, you'll find other passages that kind of shed light on it. And you don't want to build a doctrine out of one verse in the Bible. It always says, in the mouth of two or three witnesses, let a truth be established.
3: Right.
0: This here, it's talking about women who are praying or prophesying, praying in public or preaching. The word prophesy means they're teaching. And the women, as a sign of submission, used to cover their heads in public when they were praying or teaching, as basically saying that a woman was to reverence her husband as a sign of humility. They would cover their glory because their hairs represent their hair. You know, it was long and flowing. Most men can't grow hair like that. And I can't seem to grow any right on my head. Anyway, so they would cover their head as a sign of humility.
3: Okay.
0: And that was a custom. Now, the one little key word, and what verse is that, Pastor Ross, where it says, for we have no other custom? It's in the same chapter, isn't it? We have no such custom. In other words, they said, don't be contentious. Don't let this become a big debate or argument, for we have no such custom, nor do the churches of God. I think Paul was saying that don't do anything in public, in your dress, that would be a sign of disrespect. Women, typically, women grow their hair better than men. They have long hair. Paul says it's a shame for a man to have long hair. I know a lot of long-haired men are listening right now, and they're going, what? But that's, you know, just what the Bible says. There should be a distinction in the attire and the conduct of men and women. I know we are in a culture today that is sort of teaching this, you know, pan-omnisexual gender. You're not supposed to have any kind of distinct gender identity. But the Bible was very different from that. It says, a man shall not wear that which pertains to a woman. A woman shall not wear a man's clothing. Those that do it are an abomination. And it even said there should be a difference between the hair. And so women typically had long hair. Paul said they should cover it when they're in public preaching or praying as a sign of humility. That may have been a custom in the Roman Empire. You know, in our culture today, we shake hands. There's nothing in the Bible that says that. You have to do that. But there's different things you do for respect. When I go to preach in some parts of the world, I take off my shoes before I go in the church. Well, I don't do that here in America, but out of respect, I'll do it there. So the big question was this mandate about a woman in her hair, was it a cultural custom? Without more verses on the subject, we've got to be careful not to build a doctrine. Does that make sense?
3: Okay. That makes a lot of sense. That makes a lot of sense. Okay. And kind of why, like, maybe women shouldn't have, like, boy haircuts?
0: Well, yeah, I think there should be a distinction in the right attire and appearance of men and women. And whatever the styles are, you know, in every culture, there were almost always differences between what the men and the women wear until this last generation where everything's sort of unisex. I don't think that's healthy for children growing up not to know those distinctions. And it's unfortunate that they're being blurred so much right now. I'm old-fashioned. I think men ought to walk and talk and act like men. And I think it's very healthy for young men. And I think the same thing with women.
3: Right. That makes a lot of sense. Thank you so much.
0: All right. Thank you. Appreciate that.
1: Our next call is Chris,

0: 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Chris, welcome to the program.
1: Hello.
2: Hey, thank you for calling.
1: Thank you for taking questions. You guys have a great ministry.
2: Appreciate it. Now, if you've got your radio on in the background, you may want to turn it down or you're going to hear feedback and there's a time delay.
1: Can you hear it?
2: Yeah, I'm hearing voices. What does that mean?
1: Okay, hold on. Hello?
2: That's better.
1: Alrighty. So can I go ahead and ask my question?
2: Sure.
1: I was just wondering, I feel like I know the answer to this question, but I feel like I should ask it. What does the Bible say exactly about, Christians having, relationships like, boyfriend-girlfriend relationships with people that, they think might be saved? Or might be a Christian themselves, as far as, believing in the resurrection and the Holy Spirit and all those things.
2: Well, there's a verse that talks about not being unequally yoked with unbelievers.
1: Yeah.
2: And so is that what you're asking about?
1: Well, I don't know if I could explain my situation.
2: Okay.
1: I have a girlfriend. I've talked to her so much about, spirituality and things like that. And, she grew up in, of course, always, in the church and stuff like that. But as far as her having godly responses and things, like, I don't see it in her. And it troubles me a lot.
2: Is she your girlfriend because you're wondering if you have a future together?
1: Yeah,
2: or is she just
1: pretty
2: a friend?
1: Much. I mean,
2: if she's a friend and she's a girl, that's a little different. But if you're dating with the prospect of being married, I would say don't even go down that road if a person doesn't share your faith, because you're getting your heart emotionally wrapped up with somebody that doesn't share your world view.
1: Right.
2: And if you're a Christian, you've got a world view of total commitment to Christ and seeking first his kingdom, and you're dating someone that isn't totally sold out to that same commitment, you're going to have problems right out of the gate. And they don't get better after marriage. It usually compounds with interest.
1: If I could just add this really fast, I'm sorry.
2: Okay, well, we got 1 minute before we go off the air, so go ahead.
1: So, really fast, I've talked to some of my Christian friends,
2: uh-huh.
1: And one of my good friends told me to, hey, don't end it yet. He said, don't end it. You have to fight through it, and, this, that, and the third. And I felt like that was wrong, but I followed what he said.
2: Well, you know what I recommend, Rob, is... It doesn't mean you have to break off knowing this person, but you ought to make it very clear that, maybe you could study the Bible or something, but just say, we really can't be in a prospective dating relationship if we don't share our values. Hey, Rob, you would enjoy our book called Marriage, Divorce, and Remarriage. 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It is there as well. Hey, friends, stand by. 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

0: Friends, have you ever heard of the bowhead whale? This enormous leviathan is the second largest creature in the world. Dark and stocky, it roams the fertile Arctic northern waters. These massive creatures can be more than 65 feet long and weigh more than 75 tons. That's heavier than the space shuttle. Yet in spite of their titanic size, they're able to leap entirely out of the water. Can you say belly flop? The bowhead whale gets its name from its bow-shaped skull, and they've got one ginormous noggin. Matter of fact, their heads are about 40% of their body size, which comes in handy when you find out how they use their heads. They've got very thick skulls. Sometimes they get trapped under the surface, and they use their heads to ram the ice. They can break a breathing hole in the ice that is a foot and a half thick. Friends, you have to just imagine what it would be like to be walking around on the Arctic ice and all of a sudden have the ground beneath you crack and split and rise as one of these sea monsters pushes its head up to breathe for the first time in 90 minutes. Because bowheads make their home in the coldest part of our world, they have the thickest blubber of any whale. But this, plus their friendly and curious nature, made them prime targets when the European whalers discovered the bowheads. They hunted them nearly to extinction. Fortunately, because of conservation efforts, we've slowly seen their numbers begin to increase since the 60s. One of the most amazing facts about the bowhead whale is its longevity. Scientists have discovered by evaluating harpoon tips found in their skull and examining their eye tissue, there are bowhead whales out there that are probably over 200 years old. You realize that means there are bowhead whales swimming the oceans right now that were alive before Abraham Lincoln was elected president. Can you imagine that? Among the other amazing mega facts about the bowhead whale is its mega mouth. They have the largest mouth of any in the animal kingdom. And when they open their pie hole full extended, it's large enough to park a medium-sized SUV inside. Yet in spite of the fact they've got such big mouths, they survive by eating the very smallest creatures in the ocean, plankton, krill, and other microscopic animals. Friends, I'm always amazed by the creatures God has made. This bowhead whale is able to dive to the deepest oceans. They can break through the ice and move mountains with their head and completely leave the water and fly through the air. And yet they do all that by gaining strength from almost microscopic organisms. Helps us remember that we survive through the little promises in God's Word. Jesus, when tempted by the devil, he quoted just a few little verses and he sent the enemy running. You can also have that same durability and long life as the bowhead whale by trusting in God's Word and His promises. For over 50 years, Amazing Facts has shared the wonderful news of salvation and provided millions of Bible resources to people all over the world. We've built churches in India, proclaimed God's Word in China, and have sent free Bible studies around the globe. 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
2: They that trust in the Lord shall be as Mount Zion, which cannot be removed, but abideth forever. As the mountains are round about Jerusalem, so the Lord is round about his people, from henceforth even forever. For the rod of the wicked shall not rest upon the lot of the righteous, lest the righteous put forth their hands unto iniquity. Do good, O Lord, unto those that be good, and to them that are upright in their hearts. As for such as turn aside unto their crooked ways, the Lord shall lead them forth with the workers of iniquity, but peace shall be upon Israel.
3: And when Jesus departed thence, two blind men followed him, crying and saying, Thou son of David, have mercy on us. And when he was come into the house, the blind men came to him. And Jesus saith unto them, Believe ye that I am able to do this? They said unto him, Yea, Lord. Then touched he their eyes, saying, According to your faith be it unto you. And their eyes were opened. Blessed are the meek, for they shall inherit the earth.
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3: Today, the title of Pastor Phipps' presentation is Kindness.
4: Come with me to a day when the patriarch Abraham was nearing the end of a prosperous and remarkable spiritual career. His life had been a journey filled with triumphs, a few defeats, and with his footsteps beginning to falter and his eyesight beginning to fail, Abraham prepared his heart to face his own mortality. The time had come for him to sleep the sleep of the righteous. But like many parents today, Abraham was troubled. You see, his 40-year-old son Isaac had not yet gotten himself a bride. Abraham knew from experience that the taking of a bride was a matter of considerable consequence. It has been said that often people can trace the beginning of their success or failure in life from the moment they say, "I do." Isaac was Abraham's aging bachelor son, the pride of his life, heir to a divine promise. And so for Abraham, facing his life's end, this matter of a bride for his son became an urgent one. All right. You know, ladies, you know how it is, how mothers get when their daughters are not yet married at 30. All right. They're anxious, they're troubled, oftentimes they worry you to death. Somebody say amen, you know I'm telling the truth. You know, Ma, I don't know how much longer before these young men come to their senses and see what a wonderful wife I would make. Some of you even have had mothers who have taken things into their own hands. Well, here Abraham, as was expected in those days, took matters into his own hands. In the heathen land around him, he couldn't find one young woman he thought was suitable for Isaac because most of the young ladies were unbelievers, and God had strictly forbidden intermarriage with unbelievers. You see, one of the pillars of a successful marriage is a pillar called compromise. A good marriage is a delicate dance to the symphony of compromise. To keep from stepping on each other's toes and getting on each other's nerves, you have to learn the subtle movements of accommodation and concession.
5: All right.
4: Yes, dear.
5: Yes.
4: Of course, dear. Right, dear. Compromise is essential to a happy marriage, and the first thing you want to do is recognize that, because the last thing you want to compromise on is your faith.
5: Amen.
4: And your walk with God. Abraham wanted to see Isaac married to someone whose influence would lead him closer to God. And as he prayed, Abraham remembered that back in the land of his childhood, there lived a people who kept the commandments of God. And Abraham believed that somewhere in that land, hallelujah, there lived a young lady who was willing to follow the leading of the Holy Spirit.
5: Yes.
4: And because of his age and the rigors of such a journey, Abraham delegated the responsibility of choosing the young lady to his eldest servant, Eliezer. And what a responsibility that is, to go choose a bride for your boss. Before Eliezer left to carry out perhaps the most important mission of his life, Abraham said to his servant, "The Lord God of heaven, which took me from my father's house and from the land of my kindred, this same God shall send his angel before thee. He shall guide thee in all thy ways." And so Abraham's servant made the long journey beyond Damascus, across the river to the city of Nahor. He went straightway to the well and sat there patiently as the woman came to draw water for the evening. And as he sat there at the well, Eliezer prayed earnestly for guidance from the Lord. He bowed his head and prayed, "Lord, let it be that whoever I ask for a drink, and she says, 'Let me bring water for your camels too,' let her be the one you have chosen for Isaac." Right. Brothers and sisters, first of all, that was some prayer faith, because anybody could have come to that well. It could have been the town drunk. It could have been a lady without morals. But the prayers of the righteous availeth much. Thank you, Jesus. Notice Eliezer did not pray that she be a gorgeous creature. He didn't pray for a pin-up model. He didn't ask the Lord that she be the finest woman in the land, because God's definitions of beauty are so profoundly different than our own. Eliezer desired that Isaac's bride be a woman of godly character. And Eliezer knew that one of the most reliable tests of a godly character is a virtue that we have almost abandoned in our modern day society. It is a virtue called kindness. Kindness. This wise man Eliezer asked God to make an act of kindness the sign that was the bride. He had hardly finished praying when, among the women who were gathered at the well, the courtesy and manners of one of those women attracted his attention. As she came from the well, Eliezer went to meet her and asked for some water from the pitcher upon her shoulder. Now, she's carrying a heavy load of water, and he's asking, "Are you with me? Can I have some of that from that heavy pitcher on your shoulder?" "Oh, I would be happy to give you some water," she said. "You've come a long way. Oh, and look," she says, "your camels, they look thirsty too. Allow me to draw some water for them as well." Mercy. Now, brothers, that's like, are you still with me this morning? That's like going to somebody's house with your dog. Mercy. And they say, "You want a glass of water? How about your dog too?" The Bible tells us, praise the Lord for Isaac, and I'm glad for Isaac, that the Bible says that the maiden that gave the water was fair to look upon.
6: All right, sir.
4: Amen, amen. Her kind heart that showed the stamp and seal of heaven's favor. Church, you know, man looketh on the outward appearance, but God looketh where? On the heart. And I've come today to speak to you of a forgotten virtue called kindness. Someone once said that men are born and honored for their wisdom, but they are loved for their kindness. You are rich, though you do not know it, when you have wells of kindness springing forth from within your heart. Can you think today of the greatest act of kindness that you've ever received from another person? I think the greatest act of kindness I have ever received was when my Linda said, "Yes, I will marry you." Praise the Lord. And perhaps you have your own story, some act of kindness that you will never forget. I'll never forget when I graduated from Oakwood College in 1976. I went on to Andrews University, and I was attending the seminary, and a lady called me one day. And this lady, actually 4 years ago, when I was getting ready to go to Oakwood, she heard I was going down there, and I had $300 in my pocket. It cost $500 and something to get in school. And she heard I was going, and she sent $633 so I can get in school. I was there 4 years. She never sent me any more money. But every Mother's Day, she got a card from me. Every Christmas, she heard from me. And it's almost 30 years, and she still hears from me. When I went up to Andrews University, she called me one day. She said, "By the way, how's your album coming?" I said, "Album? What album?" She said, "What's the holdup?" I said, "Oh, it just costs so much." She said, "What's it going to cost?" And I didn't know at the time. I just said the largest figure I ever said with my mouth. I said, "At least $10,000. She said, "Oh, I'll give you $10,000. And that lady wrote out a check for $10,000. And that's how my music ministry began. With an act of kindness. You have your own story. You can remember some act of kindness that stays with you. While I was at Oakwood College, I was traveling on weekends doing concerts for offerings of $50. That's a long time ago. Trying to get money to stay in school. And one day I went down to a place somewhere down near Greenville, Mississippi. Did a little concert, but we were having a good time at church and stayed a little long, got to the airport, and my plane had taken off. I caught the next plane, but when I got to Atlanta, the lady was at the ticket counter looking at my ticket, and then she started looking at me, and she said, "You didn't catch the flight you were supposed to be on." I said, "No, I didn't." She said, "Well, you know, it's going to cost you more money to go back to Huntsville, Alabama." I said, "Well, what's it going to cost?" And she went, she tabulated, and she came back. She said, $55. I said, "Well, I got $50 from doing this concert." She said, "Is that all you have?" I said, "That's all I have." And she just was nervous. She's trying to figure out what to do. And then all of a sudden she said, "Well, listen, I can't give you any of the company's money, but I can give you some of my own money." And this Southern Airlines at the time, this ticket agent went in her purse, took out $5, put it with my 50, so I could get home. When I got home, when I got to college, I sent her back her $5 and a book, Desire of Ages. And you know, that lady and I got to be the closest of friends. Because just about every week I was going through Atlanta and I would see her. So she watched me from behind a ticket counter go through college. She watched me get married. When I was on my way to the honeymoon, I took my bride and she met my bride. When we had our first baby, she took the baby in the back and held the baby. We got to be so close. When I recorded my first album, she shared it. She shared the next 15 years of my life from behind the ticket counter of an airport. And then one day I went by to see her and she pulled me to the side and she said, "I've got Hodgkin's disease." And then I watched her struggle. One day she was in the hospital and I went, couldn't go by to see her. I was changing planes, but I picked up the phone, found out the hospital, called her. She couldn't believe that I would care enough to call a lady who I had never seen outside of the Atlanta airport. And then one day I was going through and I asked for her and they said, "Oh, she passed away. Her name is emblazoned in my heart's memory. Her name is Pat Pullen. May God ever bless the memory of this woman and her kindness to me." Amen. You know, we need more kindness in our churches. I read this where the servant of God says that there would be today 100 conversions where now we have only one if only God's people were kind. Woo! More people would come to Jesus if we were only a kind people. Kindness done in Christ's name will be recognized and rewarded, because kindness reflects God's character. If someone mistreats you, don't mistreat them. pray that God will bless them. When others are happy, be happy for them. Yes. You know, it's really hard for people to be happy for other people who are succeeding. We just sit around praying, oh Lord, help my neighbors to stop buying things I can't afford. It's hard for us to rejoice. And many of us specialize in pretending to be kind. People who need your love. In Booker T. Washington's autobiography called Up From Slavery, Booker T. Washington recalled a beautiful incident of an older brother's love. He said that the shirts worn on the slave plantation were made of rough, bristly, inexpensive flax fiber. And as a young boy, the garment was so abrasive to his tender, sensitive skin that it caused him a great deal of pain and discomfort. He said his older brother, moved by his suffering, would wear Booker T's new shirts until they were broken in and smoother to the touch. He said he'll never forget that act of kindness. Showing kindness is risky, because it makes you vulnerable. People may take advantage of you.
5: That's right.
4: Showing kindness can get you hurt.
5: That's right.
4: Someone at work makes a snide remark about a co-worker, says something ignorant about their racial background.
5: Mercy.
4: Kindness demands action.
5: Yes, sir. Yes, sir. Yes, sir.
4: Kindness demands that you act, not confronting racism and bigotry is not kindness. It is meanness to stand by and have other people demeaned. Oh, are you listening to me today? Jesus says, if anyone gives you a cup of cold water, he is my disciple. Kindness is risky. Kindness can be misused. You help someone and then that very someone becomes dependent on you. Have you ever been there? You lend somebody some money thinking that that's the end of it.
5: Well.
4: But they just found out where their new bank lives. Have you been kind to someone if you let them become dependent on you?
5: Yeah.
4: No. Your act of kindness is no longer kind when you try to stop someone from achieving more than you have. Kindness is love in action. And there are times when kindness will say to a spoiled child, no, you cannot have that. Mothers, you know I'm telling the truth. Listen to what I read from the servant of the Lord. She says, mothers love their children with an idolatrous love sometimes and indulges their appetite when they know that it will injure their health. If your child asks you for junk, have the courage as a mother who cares to say no.
5: Yes. Yes.
4: Amen.
5: Yes.
4: The desires of children are gratified at the expense of their health and happiness. And you know what the servant of the Lord calls it? Cruel kindness. Yes, there is tough kindness and tender kindness. I don't know about you, but the reason that the Lord put this message on my heart today is I have been... You know, I read somewhere where a

0: preacher said, when I turned 30, I wanted to build a big church. When I turned 40, I wanted to learn how to preach. He said, but now that I'm 50, all I want to do is know God. I've come to the point in my life, all I want to do is know God. I want to raise, maybe you feel like I feel. You just want to raise the level of your walk with God. You want to take the relationship you have with God to a higher level. And God answered me as I was praying that in my heart. Lord, how can I take my relationship with you to another level? And God answered me with Ephesians 4 verse 32. And be ye kind to another. Be tenderhearted, forgiving one another, as God for Christ's sake hath forgiven you. I want you to stay close with me today. The qualities that it is essential for all to possess in order to know God are those that mark the completeness of Christ's character. In other words, if you want to know God, you have to possess the character of God. And the character of God is captured in the life Christ lived. And the life Christ lived is captured in his love, his patience, his unselfishness. And you become like Christ. Listen, those attributes are cultivated by doing kind actions with a kindly heart. If you want to raise your relationship with the Lord to another level, ask God to teach you how to be kind.
1: Amen.
0: How to be kind to those in church.
1: Amen.
0: How to be kind when someone grabs that seat that you were just about to take. How to be kind to your spouse.
1: Amen.
0: How to know what hurts and don't say those things. One lady in England had married a very ugly man. She was one of the most beautiful women, and no one could understand it. And someone asked her one day, how is that so that you married this man? And she said, he has never said an unkind word to me. I've come to the place in my Christian walk that I just want to know God better every day. And I want to ask God today to teach me how to be kind.

0: 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We hope the episode shared today has been uplifting. 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That's 1-800-617-9673. Until next time, remember to keep Jesus, the true Word of Life, by your side.
1: The feminist movement was a dominant force in the 20th century and continues stronger than ever today. But do aspects of women's rights organizations go against God's created design for His children? Stay tuned.
2: This denies the reality that men and women are different, not only just physically, but innately.
3: This is Science, Scripture, and Salvation, a Creation Radio Journal. I'm Chris O'Brien with the Institute for Creation Research.
1: Although the feminist movement may have started out with the worthy goal of getting women the right to vote, over the last 150 years, it has turned into a tool that has catapulted society into an evolutionary frame of mind that devalues life and, ironically, diminishes the importance of women. Don't march off during the next 15 minutes, but listen in as we discuss creation and the feminist movement. So just when did the feminist movement in America get started? Christian Law Association attorney Barbara Weller says it goes back further than most people think.
4: The first actual convention for women's rights was held in Seneca, New York, way back in 1848. Now, that was before the Civil War, and that was the first time Elizabeth Cady Stanton and Lucretia Mott and some other ladies had gotten together, and they were concerned because they didn't have voting rights was primarily the issue, and Frederick Douglass, the former slave, was also involved with this movement. So this was the start of the movement that eventually culminated in the 19th Amendment, which was enacted in 1920.
1: But even though women won the right to vote, this positive element of the feminist movement didn't represent the true nature of the philosophy behind the women's rights organization. Vision Forum President Doug Phillips explains.
5: The leaders of the feminist movement included the most liberal elements and also included those elements that were, in fact, most consumed with some of the novel philosophies, whether that's evolutionism or Marxism or socialism. And so there never really has been a time that the feminist movement has been anything other than a movement which has been at war with God. Having said that, that doesn't mean that men always behave themselves properly or that women always behave themselves properly, but the movement itself has, from its very beginning, been at war with the Word of God.
1: An example of this would be the divisive issue the feminist movement took on following the voting rights victory. Attorney Weller.
4: Then what happened is after the vote was given to women, they moved on to the next stage, and this was through Alice Paul and some others who had another meeting in Seneca Falls, celebrating the 75th anniversary of the first Women's Rights Convention that had been held there. And so in 1923 was the first time under Alice Paul and some others that they actually drafted the ERA amendment. And that amendment was then introduced into every Congress for years and years and years until finally in 1972 the Congress actually enacted the amendment and sent it to the states for ratification.
1: The ERA, or Equal Rights Amendment, never did get enough states to approve it as a constitutional amendment. Why not? What was the problem with this idea? Well, at that time, we're fearful of the ERA's negative ramifications.
4: This Equal Rights Amendment was just very vague, and all it basically said was that men and women should have equal rights throughout the United States. But what did that mean? I mean, I was an adult at the time, a mother, and I remember thinking, my goodness, if this Equal Rights Amendment is ratified and we ever have a draft again in the United States, that would mean that my daughters would be drafted to go into combat in the Army. We were also concerned about things like unisex bathrooms. That was a really big issue back in the 70s. I remember back at that time, my favorite statement was to say that I didn't want to have equal rights because I didn't want to lose the special rights that I already had. And that really is the way that most women thought about it then. We really thought as women that there were some special rights and protections that we got from society that we really wanted to continue to have. And if the Equal Rights Amendment had been enacted, we actually would have been knocked off our pedestals and, you know, kind of thrown down into the equal rights pool with the men, and that we would have fewer rights than we already had. And that really was one of the biggest concerns.
1: But because of the feminist movement, the ERA issues feared by the ladies of the 70s came to fruition.
4: the most frightening thing about all this is that all those things that we were concerned about at that time and the reasons why we worked to defeat the Equal Rights Amendment have all happened anyway. We now have women who serve in combat. We now have unisex bathrooms. We now even have women having fewer protections with regard to their families and, you know, in divorce situations, women don't automatically get the support rights that they used to have. I mean, all of these things, amazingly enough, have happened in our society despite the fact that the Equal Rights Amendment was never enacted.
1: Let's take a closer look at the feminist movement and how it contradicts the biblical creation model that we read about in Genesis and throughout Scripture. Wendy Wright is president of Concerned Women for America. She says the feminist movement has done a lot of damage to our culture.
6: A couple of ways that the radical feminist movement has affected our society and our culture is with, for example, the homosexual rights movement and transgender rights. Because the idea that women and men are not just complementary, but rather are interchangeable, that there's no difference between men and women, has led to this idea, well, then they can be interchangeable even in a marriage. And this denies the reality that men and women are different, not only just physically, but innately they're different. And they provide different things in a marriage and in a family.
1: Attorney Weller.
4: It's very dangerous to meld men and women together, but we can see how that's happened. I mean, for instance, with the whole homosexual movement, we've now moved to a place where we say, oh, it doesn't matter if kids have a mother and a father. They don't need a mother and a father. If they have two fathers, that's fine. If they have two mothers, that's fine. Everybody's the same. You know, we've just kind of mushed all of this together into one pot. And so we don't even see anymore the various individual contributions that men make to society and that women make to society that are so important. And so by melding all that together, we then get to the point where homosexuals can adopt. It really doesn't matter. There's not that much difference between a mother and father. We can all play the same roles. The problem with that is even though we want to pretend that that's true, it isn't true, and our society suffers the ill effects from it, whether we believe that or not.
1: And women have been the victims of the very ideals and philosophies they thought would free them. Wendy Wright.
6: It treats women as if they're simply individuals, but not human beings that are part of a community. What I mean by that is family and marriage is treated as things that are limiting or even abusive to women, and it's much better for a woman to be out on her own, independent, and not relying on somebody else, even in an emotional manner. And that has been harmful to women, because women are human beings, and human beings need to be in community and in relationships with others, and particularly in the intimate relations that God created for us. I mean, the first relationship that God created is between man and him, between God and man. The second relationship he created is between a husband and wife. And then the third is with the children, so that's within a family. And it's those intimate relationships that we find our core identity. And yet the radical feminist movement has belittled and denounced those most intimate relationships.
1: The feminist movement not only hurts society as a whole and undermines the importance of women, it also hurts the family by belittling fathers and husbands, as is often portrayed in the media, television, movies, and books.
6: They're usually portrayed as the doofus, the one who can't do anything right. And the woman, the wife or daughter, is always shown as being superior and smarter than the man and more capable than the man. And there's no way that a woman would ever be portrayed as not knowing something, whereas the man knew something, is appearing to be less intelligent than the man. So this, I think, has had an effect on our culture, where men are belittled. And that's not helpful for them then taking on the role, the masculine role that they need to take on in a marriage and in a family, and being the role model as a father and a husband that's necessary for the younger generation to see so that they can grow up to be healthy men and women.
1: Doug Phillips tells us that even though women are the primary force behind the feminist movement, the responsibility for the evil it's caused rests with the men in this country.
5: In the 19th century, we saw some very dramatic changes taking place in the United States of America. And one of the changes were an abdication of responsibility on the part of many men as men left the homes and oftentimes transferred their responsibilities to the state, leaving children without the influence of fathers. Now, it's a great frustration whenever fathers fail to do their responsibility, and it's not surprising that we see others trying to stand in the gap when men don't do their job. This is a principle we learn in the book of Genesis. When a man does not lead with the proper loving, tender biblical authority, which includes decisive leadership that God gave to Adam, for example, it's altogether possible that we could see a change and a reversal in responsibilities. The Bible calls it, however, Adam's sin, Adam's fall, not Eve's sin, even though the scripture also says that Eve was first tempted, and therefore the curse was brought upon her in the context of childbearing. But having said that, the responsibility squarely rests with Adam himself.
1: So, looking back on the 20th century, we can see what an evil impact the feminist movement has had on the creation message and on society in general.
5: It includes weakened men, ladies that have become masculinized, a cultural vision no longer where men are protectors and defenders of women, but where we are sending our 18-year-old daughters and putting them in harm's way in foreign battlefields, something that would have been completely unheard of to Christians in the past. In the 20th century, we see the sexual revolution leading to the idea that we control the womb instead of God controlling the womb. And that means the right to abort children. And really, we're talking about killing them. We're talking about killing unborn children. This came expressly from the feminist movement, which took it expressly from Darwinian evolution itself. When we think of the bad effects of feminism on the 20th century, we think not only of the family, we think not only of weak men, of usurpacious women in the form of Isaiah chapter 3, but a culture which is turned upside down, a culture which has become sexual in nature instead of holy in nature. We think of a culture in which people are screaming about rights instead of talking about their duties. We see a culture in which science is now being used in the name of women's rights to perform all sorts of terrible things against the innocent, against the children, against the defenseless, and against those which are unloved. And so the feminist movement, short and simple, has been a plague on our culture. It has been dangerous for the family, and it remains such today.
1: Even with all the ills and degradation the feminist movement has brought upon America and the world, there is hope in the Lord Jesus Christ, our Creator and Redeemer. Doug Phillips tells us that God's love reaches out to everyone and is available to all who will believe.
5: God created man, and he created woman, and he created them in the image of himself. And man alone, of all the creatures in the universe, is uniquely the object of God's love. We are also uniquely the object of God's salvation. And that salvation is a reality when we bow before the Savior, the Lord Jesus Christ. And what the Bible tells us is that all have sinned and fallen short of the glory of God. But whosoever confesses his sin, it is the Lord who is faithful and just to forgive them. And we have that forgiveness because of Christ. And if you today are one who has been walking apart from God, who knows not the Lord Jesus Christ, today is the day of redemption. Today is the day to flee to the Lord and to call upon his name. And whomsoever he calls, he will in no way cast out. So turn to the Lord Jesus Christ this day.
1: As our program comes to a close, we hope that you've been encouraged. It's our desire at ICR to show that the Bible can be trusted, both historically and scientifically, and to give facts that will build your faith. As Christians, we need to understand the scientific basis for our beliefs. We pray that this program will aid you in your discovery of science and the Bible. You know, most people aren't aware that today there are thousands of scientists that are convinced of the truth of biblical creation and not evolution. Our non-denominational ministry aims to restore and strengthen the Genesis foundations of the Christian faith. If you've enjoyed today's edition of Science, Scripture, and Salvation, a Creation Radio Journal, why not visit us on the web to find out more about the work of ICR? The address is www.icr.org. Again, www.icr.org. Science, Scripture, and Salvation, a Creation Radio Journal, is a production of ICR. For the Institute for Creation Research, I'm Chris O'Brien. Thanks for tuning in.

0: In the year 1831, biologist Darwin began a fateful journey on the HMS Beagle. On that journey, Darwin formulated the controversial theory of evolution, which has impacted society down to this day.
1: Our goal is to punch holes in that theory, so I'd like to welcome you to
2: Sink the Beagle.
3: Fire one, Captain.
4: Way to go, Stan. Nice shot.
1: Well, thank you, John. I appreciate that. We'd like to send the HMS Beagle down to the watery depths. I'm Stan Hudson.
4: And I'm John Kurlinski. Welcome you to another fun-filled episode of
1: Sink the Beagle,
4: where we take lighthearted looks at the serious issues of evolution and creation. Lighthearted because it's the best way. And you know what, Stan? We heard that explosion go off in that beagle go glub, glub, glub. Speaking of explosions today, we want to just tell you just how effective explosions can be in this world.
1: You mean that explosion may not have been the boat itself, but what was around the boat? Underneath the boat?
4: Maybe it was something that was around the boat or underneath it in the mud of a turbidite.
1: Today.
4: It's a unique fossil find.
1: It is a unique fossil find. And what we are referring to today on Sink the Beagle is, we know we're going to get a few whats when we tell you. We'd like to talk today about exploding fish heads.
4: Yes, that is not the name of a new rock band, new punk rock band. Though they have Smashing Pumpkins. I think Exploding Fish Heads is just the next name. It's just a matter of time.
1: Well, maybe that'd be good for a creationist rock group if there is such a thing out there. Fellas, if you're looking for a name, we will let you use that without fee. There you
4: go. Exploding Fish Heads.
1: There you go.
4: And when people ask you what's the name all about in your creationist group, all you have to say is, it happened before. And then they can say where. Well, what we're talking about is actually fossil formation that occurs in the west central part of the United States in the Wyoming, Utah, Colorado, the Green
1: area.
4: River Formation, a very famous place where you can find bazillions of fish, so to speak.
1: Yes, and we've talked about the Green River Formation before on Sink the Beagle. And if you ever go to a rock shop, a fossil shop, and you say, you know, I'd sure like to buy a fossilized fish impression, you know, just one of those neat-looking things you can hang on the wall in a picture frame where it has a fossilized fish. Well, nine times out of ten, it is going to be from the Green River Formation. This, what we're talking about today, is that same place.
4: A sedimentary layer loaded with dead fish.
1: Loaded with millions and millions and millions of fish. And it looks
4: hundreds
1: like... Hundreds of square miles, and... they're beautifully preserved, and sometimes they are found in a very interesting way.
4: I've seen fish from that formation, Stanley, you commented not too long ago on Sink the Beagle, in mid-bite.
1: In mid-bite, okay.
4: But even what's more funny is that maybe he was biting on a firecracker.
1: Well, what we are talking about is that some of the fish that have been found there, if they look very carefully at it, it honestly looks like that the poor fish somehow or other exploded. And I don't know if it was on impact or a mine or what are we talking about here?
4: Terrorist fish? Trying to take another school of fish? We don't know.
1: No, we actually, scientists have looked at this and they have come up with some ideas, but apparently they find these scales and so forth, evidences of parts of the fish head, I hate to do this very graphically, but what else can you do? Basically splattered in this mudded area, and it looks like something literally blew the head, especially the head part, apart sometime during the fossilization process.
4: Well, and what they've discovered, Stan, from what I understand, is that, well, we can talk about the fossilization process itself, but what they've discovered is apparently some gases build up. Somewhere inside the head of the fish, near the brain or whatever, they have a swim bladder, and somehow the water.
1: Well, the bacteria was left in this fish, and when it died, it somehow or other the bacteria produced gas in these tubes, and of course it did lead to the head section, and somehow it expanded and just basically kind of popped.
4: And maybe the bottom section was sealed, or anal opening or whatever was closed off, or the gas went one way instead of the other.
1: Okay,
4: kind of blew their brains out, basically.
1: And basically did this now. But the thing is, and this is what's interesting for creationists that
4: and
1: this
4: for Sink the Beagle.
1: And for Sink the Beagle is that the kinds of activities we just described would have to be happen rather quickly.
4: Yes.
1: And generally speaking, when fish die, they fall to the bottom of the lake or the river or the ocean or wherever, and they fall apart.
4: They don't stink because when they're underneath the water, they don't smell.
1: That's right. And they, you know, various organisms start to decay the fish, and the only way that we would have something like a fossil impression would be for there to be a lot of mud and other situations
4: that bury it quickly.
1: Bury it and preserve the fossil quickly. And of course, we have on Sink the Beagle have always promoted the possible explanation as the
4: flood
1: that would produce not just water, but lots of mud and sediment.
4: And they have done studies because fish, of all creatures that die, people say, well, don't dead fish float or something? No, actually most of them sink when they do kind of like what they call bloat and float studies.
1: Yeah.
4: Fish mostly sink. It's the rare fish that floats because of the bacterial gases that would cause the fish to float up, belly up on the bottom, so to speak, in your goldfish bowl or your thing. But most often, fish sink, and the scavengers quickly do them in. And if it isn't the scavenger that do them in a very short period of time, they rot and disarticulate very quickly.
1: Yes.
4: And but these here are preserved, so you need massive barrier at a very rapid pace while the bacteria is still producing the gases to get the explosion to go off. So it has to be buried, exploded in sediment.
1: Yeah, while it's covered
4: pressure.
1: Up, basically.
4: Yeah.
1: Uh-huh. And you know, again,
4: exploded in sediment.
1: Yeah, while it's covered up, basically.
4: Yeah. Uh-huh.

0: ash or something from a volcano.
1: This is a huge area
0: and with a lot of fish. So anyway, again, on Sink the Beagle, we think that there's scientific evidence for the flood.
1: But Stan, we didn't want to just leave the listener today with just a bunch of exploding fish heads.
0: Well, why not? Isn't that a beautiful program in and of itself?
1: Well, I think we need to add a little more to it.
0: Okay. What can you add to exploding fish heads?
1: That would actually help round it out. The Darwin Award.
0: Our annual Darwin Awards. We have occasionally brought up the lovely subject of Darwin Awards, and incidentally, there is such a thing, or at least purportedly such a thing. And what is a Darwin Award, John?
1: Well, a Darwin Award, since Darwin talks about evolution and the best way to evolve is to
0: eliminate
1: the bad, the weak of the species, and bring out the best of the species. And the Darwin Awards are given to those who are on the fastest track to eliminating bad genes.
0: Humans, from
1: the human race. And I guess we could have, we even have a torpedo text that we'd like to kind of share as we go down the list of Darwin Awards to emphasize biblical wisdom and truth versus the stupidity of man, who seem to, at least on this level, to a degree, live apart from God in some of their activities anyway, or at least in their fumbles and foibles of life. So our text today is found in the book of Proverbs.
0: Proverbs at book 15.
1: The first part of the verse says, "The way of the foolish seem right to him."
0: The way of the foolish seems right to him.
1: The way of the fool seems right.
0: Okay.
1: And so I guess we can quote that after we go through these. An example.
0: Here's an example of a Darwin Award.
1: Let's start from the lesser to the greater.
0: Okay.
1: So we'll start with the number 9 Darwin Award. Or actually, there's one called the 5-Star Stupidity Award winner, but we'll go to the number 9 Darwin Award first. The Ann Arbor News crime column reported that a man walked into a Burger King in Ypsilanti, Michigan at about 5 a.m., flashed a gun, and demanded cash. The clerk told him, turned him down because he said he couldn't open the cash drawer without a food order. When the man ordered onion rings, the clerk said that they weren't available for breakfast. The man, frustrated, walked away. The way of the fool seems right to him.
0: Okay. How about this one? Number 8. As a female shopper exited a New York convenience store, a man grabbed her purse and ran. The clerk called 911 immediately, and the woman was able to give them a detailed description of the snatcher. Within minutes, the police apprehended the snatcher. They put him in a car, drove him back to the store, and the thief was then taken out of the car and told to stand there for a positive idea, to which he replied, "Yes, officer, that's her. That's the lady I stole the purse from." The way of a fool seems right in his own eyes.
1: Seems an Arkansas guy wanted some beer pretty badly. He decided that he'd just throw a cinder block through a liquor store window, grab some booze, and run. So he lifted up the cinder block, heaved it over his head at the window. The cinder block bounced back, hit the would-be thief in the head, knocking him unconscious. The liquor store window was made of plexiglass. The whole event was caught on videotape.
0: That would be entertaining.
1: The way of the fool seems right to him.
0: A man walked into a Louisiana Circle K, put a $20 bill on the counter, and asked for change. When the clerk opened the cash drawer, the man pulled a gun and asked for all the cash in the register, which the clerk promptly provided. The man took the cash and fled, leaving the $20 bill on the counter. The total amount of cash he got, $15. Hey, if someone points a gun at you and gives you money, is a crime committed? The way of the fool seems right in his own eyes. Why don't you skip to the one of the really good ones?
1: One of the really good ones?
0: Yeah, the top of the list.
1: Okay. When a .38 caliber revolver failed to fire as intended victim during a holdup in Long Beach, California, would-be robber James Elliott did something that only can inspire wonder. He peered down the barrel and tried the trigger again. This time it worked. The way of the fool seems right to him.
0: And that in particular case, that man did remove some potentially damaging genes from the human gene pool. This is pretty good too, though.
1: This is a stupidity award.
0: Okay.
1: When the man attempted to siphon gasoline from a motorhome parked at a Seattle street, he got much more than he bargained for. The police arrived at the scene to find a very sick man curled up next to the motorhome near spilled sewage. The policeman said the man had attempted to steal gasoline, plugged his siphon hose into the motorhome sewage tank by mistake. The owner of the vehicle declined to press charges, saying that it was the best laugh he ever had. The way of the fool seems right to him. You know, the reality is that God tells us that we should be people of wisdom, people that love righteousness, goodness, truth, justice, honor. You know, he doesn't want us to be a bunch of stupid exploding fish heads for brains, you know. We have more brains than these don't have much more brains than an exploded fish head. That's how he combined two eclectic ideas.
0: How in the world did he put exploding fish heads?

0: on Sink the Beagle.
1: You are not going to hear this anywhere else, that's for sure. No one else has this. Because the way of the fool seems right to us. Oh, my goodness. Well, as you haven't figured out by now on Sink the Beagle, we do like to use humor to make points because we really do feel that some of the issues of creationism and evolutionism has a wide road of laughs, shall we say, perhaps even on both sides of the fence, although what side we are on and from which side we lob grenades over. No, shoot torpedoes over is what we tend to do on Sink the Beagle. But anyway, the evidence for exploding fish suggests rapid burial, and we like to put that out as a support for the flood actually happening.
0: Yeah, and the Darwin Awards.
1: And what are you going to say about that? John, let's hear you conclude something nice.
0: The Darwin Award points out that a life lived under the principles of God versus the stupidity of humanity apart from God. Mm-hmm. Is a good life. You know, if you follow the wisdom of God, you know, that's actually what the Bible says in Proverbs in many places, 1 verse 7 and other places. The fear of the Lord is the beginning of knowledge, the beginning of wisdom.
1: And it even...
0: And that can save you from a lot of laughs that are stupid, you know.
1: And even, and if I can even add this one, it says the fool says in his heart that there is no God.
0: And some of them tend to prove it, at least for their own life.
1: They tend to show
0: it. So we hope that you've had a few laughs today, and you'll tune in again real soon for another
1: Sink the Beagle.
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there are certain events that have such significance that they are referred to as turning points of history. The life of Martin Luther would have such significance that it deserves to be thus classified. But sometimes big things come in small packages, and sometimes major world events have humble beginnings. On the 10th of November, 1483, in the little town of Eisleben, Saxony, Germany, Martin Luther was born here in this house. As with the early apostles, Luther did not come from the wealthy, well-to-do classes, but from the ranks of poverty. Here in his home, we can see evidence of his family's humble beginnings. They were poor, but honest, industrious, and never dreamt that their son would grow up to become a famous figure in the history of the world. His father was a miner, working long hours to provide the means for Luther's education, hoping that he would one day become a lawyer. In spite of his father's hard work, the family was so poor that Luther would sometimes have to sing from door to door on the way to school in order to obtain food. As well as being the town that Luther was born in, Eisleben is also the town where Luther was baptized, here in the church of St. Peter and Paul. It's also the town where he preached his last sermon in the church of St. Andrew. And it's here in this town where he lived before passing away. Martin Luther enrolled in the University at Erfurt, right here in the building behind me, and diligently applied himself to his study. One day, he was in the university library and found a copy of the Latin Bible. He had never seen a Bible before, being ignorant of its very existence. He had heard portions read in worship, but had never seen the whole Bible. And now, for the first time in his life, he gazed upon it as a whole. Luther graduated with a BA in 1502, and 3 years later, in 1505, he attended this Augustinian monastery. His father was very disappointed in him, and this put strain on their relationship, and it was 2 years before father and son would be reconciled to each other again. It was an earnest desire to be free from sin and to find peace with God that led Luther to seek the monastic life. While here in the monastery, he would often spend time reading and studying God's word. He had found a Bible chained to the convent wall, and it was to there that he would often spend time. Luther was a very pious monk, and if salvation could be obtained through his works, then he would most certainly have been entitled to it. Luther was the type of person that would have killed himself through fast, penances, and abstinences had the gospel not been brought to his understanding. God brought a friend and helper in a man named Staupitz. He was a professor of religion at the University of Wittenberg and was the vicar general of the monastic order to which Luther belonged. Their history was a very long one, but the most important thing about their relationship was that Staupitz soon realized that Luther, in his desire to serve God fully, was not truly living a gospel-centered life. God used this faithful friend to set him on the right course with a clearer understanding of the gospel. From this part of Luther's life, we learn the importance of a spiritual mentor in someone else's life. If you are an older believer, then become a spiritual mentor in someone else's life. Take the time out intentionally to mentor someone else in, for you never know the impact of that work. Jesus mentored in 12 disciples, and they changed the world. May we do likewise.

0: And he spake this parable unto certain which trusted in themselves that they were righteous and despised others.
1: Two men went up into the temple to pray, the one a Pharisee and the other a publican. The Pharisee stood and prayed thus with himself, God, I thank thee that I am not as other men are, extortioners, unjust, adulterers, or even as this publican. I fast twice in the week. I give tithes of all that I possess. And the publican, standing afar off, would not lift up so much as his eyes unto heaven, but smote upon his breast, saying, God, be merciful to me, a sinner. I tell you, this man went down to his house justified rather than the other. For every one that exalteth himself shall be abased, and he that humbleth himself shall be exalted.
2: And thou shalt love the Lord thy God with all thy heart, and with all thy soul, and with all thy mind, and with all thy strength. This is the first commandment.
3: In October of 2003, a raging fire devastated massive portions of Southern California, destroying more than 3,000 homes and claiming 22 lives. Ken Hale was one of the heroic firefighters working to control the fire. He said, as soon as I found out people had died, it changed my entire outlook on the fire. It became something very deadly, a monster. Some of us need that kind of change in perspective regarding sin. We've all seen how sins like adultery can destroy a life. But sins that we consider small can be deadly too. Our hearts for God can be destroyed when the fires of jealousy, anger, self-pity, worry, or gluttony go unchecked. The book of James says, after desire has conceived, it gives birth to sin, and sin, when it is full grown, gives birth to death. Are there any sparks of sin threatening to engulf your life? With Seeking Him, I'm Nancy DeMoss Wagamuth.
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2: For this episode, I thought we would do something fun and different. 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
2: Greetings, everyone. Thank you so much for joining me in this episode called My Favorite Episodes. The episodes I will mention today are not ranked in any specific order for any specific reason. They are all equally my favorites. I will give you the episode title, the date it was released, and a summary of why it was my favorite. Then I'll play a snippet of my favorite part of that episode. So let's get started. First, Teenage Mutant Ninja Turtles released September 29, 2025. And for those of you who are looking for the full episode, you can find it on thefatherhoodchallenge.com. or on any podcast app. If you're a Gen Xer like me, then you probably remember the Teenage Mutant Ninja Turtles franchise. I picked this one because of what God did through the lead character designer, Howard Chang. God gave him a new identity and purpose by giving him the vision for new action figures for a new franchise for God's kingdom. Here's a clip from that episode.
5: I came home one day and my dad saw me on the staircase. He was visiting me at my house. And he looked at me. He's like, he was confused. Like, are you okay? I'm like, yeah, I'm fine. He's like, you look too good. What do you mean? And so I walked up to my bedroom. I looked in the mirror, and I looked like I was in heaven. I felt like just full of the Spirit. It's hard to explain. You know what I mean? Like my skin.
2: Yeah, I know exactly what you mean.
5: My skin was good. I was smiling, and I just felt very comfortable. And so that's when I realized, dude, that this Holy Spirit is real, man. It does change you. It does take over. Even the way you look. And the way you talk, right? So during that time, you know, I'm really going through a revival in my heart. You know, I was talking to God every day. But you know how most people I talk to, at least, when they pray, they get words, they get verses, they get inspiration, they get hope, right? But I get these visions in my head. I mean, it's just crystal clear 4K UHD visions. And man, a lot of times I was getting these images of these robots. I don't know. I couldn't even explain it, right? So around the same time, I was sitting at my computer. I was doing some marketing work for clients. And I looked at the Christmas tree, and I was thinking, hey, you know, the Christmas tree is actually a celebration of Jesus's birthday, right? So I looked at it. I go, what can I get my kids that is cool, that something they'll like, but that's also grounded in faith, right? And I looked online, I saw toys, they're cool, but you know, I could make put some eyes on a tomato and a cucumber. And I guarantee you, my son would hate me for life if I did that. And I looked at some David and Goliath toys, and I saw, like, you know, just these toys, characters wearing loincloths, throwing a rock, right? So I saw that whatever these faith toys, which should be underneath the Christmas tree celebrating Jesus' birthday, they're so outdated, I mean, or didn't even exist right? Kids don't want the Noah's Ark boat. They don't want the David and Goliath throwing a rock toy. They want Pokemon. They want Batman, Superman, and Spider-Man, right? I just got to think, you know, hey, I used to design Ninja Turtles when I was a kid, when I was younger. And I designed, you know, a lot of the most iconic toys ever made. So I thought, I put two and two together. Maybe these visions are for me to kind of come out with something. So I decided to take the Bible, which has like the most amazing stories. If you think about it, there are stories of heroes that have no superpowers, but they use faith to overcome adversity, right? Overcoming, yeah. Killing a 9-foot giant when you're just a kid, skinny kid with a few rocks, overcoming like 300, your army of 300 beating 150,000, you know. So if you look at all these stories, these are just, they go beyond Superman, Batman, and everything else. So, and how many characters are there in the Bible? I can just go on and on, right? And they all have different powers, different stories. So I just put two and two together. This could be like a Pokemon because they have so many characters, and mix it up with something I love to draw, which is robots, right? I grew up with Robotech. So mix Robotech and Pokemon together, and what do you get? We get my new project. It's called Ancients, right?
3: And I love that name, Ancients.
5: Yeah, you know, even the title, man, I mean, it's... When I say kind of miraculous, it's very interesting. When you come out the name for a company, or even naming your own kid, it's a whole task, right? I mean, you got to think, okay, if I name my kid Rocky, he's got to live with it for the rest of his life, right? And how would his name affect it? So that's a very tough process, right? To come out with the name of the characters. So there were originally, my first thought was Prophets with the Z. I had that for 10 years, right? During the trademarking process, we realized it was almost impossible to do it. And my wife, Gloria, I got remarried 6 months ago, right? She said, she started praying for a new name. And she was watching a Tim Keller sermon, and he was talking about Hebrews chapter 11, talking about the hall of faith, right? You got to just trust in your faith, you know, and be confident in faith. And this is what the ancients were commended for. That's verse 2 of Hebrews 11. And that word ancients really stuck. And then the church we've been going to for many months, in the front, they had this poster up the whole time. It was always there for months on end. And then we went to film our Kickstarter video. And while we're filming, we looked up at the poster. We saw it was in front of us the whole time. We were going every day for like morning prayer, right? It said Hebrews chapter 11, verses 1 and 2. It's been there the whole time. That was confirmation that God wanted me to use. He gave us that name.
3: And this started with your wife?
5: Yeah.
3: The name?
5: Yeah, yeah. You know, we were getting a lawyer to try to get Prophets trademarked, and our chances were very low. So we had to come out with a new name. So we were in a struggle and a mad dash to come out with a new name, right? We had to come out with a new logo, a name, and a meaningful name, too.
3: What I'm seeing in this is that your wife was looped in by God in orchestrating your purpose.
5: Yeah, if you look at... the timeline of how ancients came to be. This was, remember when I talked to you about, when I explained how I got visions in my head of robots, mm-hmm. and that was 12 years ago, right? So after it came to me, I started drawing it up. And, you know, as a creative person, when Playmates Toys asked me to design a particular Ninja Turtle, I can design it in one day, right? I have no problems finishing it. But with this, my own creation, it takes me 10 years, right? Because I need it to be perfect, and I can never get it to be perfect. And I met Gloria, my wife, 2.5 years ago, all right? So it was 10 years after that time of inception. And when I met her, she loved the idea, and I told her what the bottleneck was, is because I can't get the eyes right. I can't get the arms right. So I'm never going to launch it because it's not perfect. And she mentioned to me that it doesn't have to be perfect. you just got to do it, right? And that it just was that moment I realized, you're right. What am I doing sitting here? And so it took a year and a half after that, and we got remarried. Together we got married in February of this year, and we decided to go 100% into this. Got whatever we had together and worked our butts off to get all the drawings finished, got them sculpted, printed, and painted, and got to Comic-Con by July, end of July. And that was a crazy miracle in its own way as well. But yeah, I mean, this was something that I feel like the reason why I waited 10 years, God needed the right person to be my partner. And it was the timing was perfect. I feel like the world needs this more than ever with the whole division of what's going on in America and the world.
2: The next one is called From Child Sex Slavery to Freedom, with guest Troy Brewer, who is the pastor and founder of Troy Brewer Ministries. This episode aired February 3, 2025. This was a powerful episode for me because of the testimony that he shared about how the Holy Spirit personally guided him through a rescue of a little girl who was a sex slave in India. Here's a clip from that story.
6: I would say one of my favorite rescue stories is one of the first times I rescued somebody in India. I had a driver and his name was Prakash. And Prakash's job was to get me at five different churches starting in the morning, you know, and they just work you like a government mule when you go over there to India. They line you up with 2,000 gigs and they just, I literally would have to get an IV. I would be so dehydrated. It was so hot. And I've learned since then, no, I'm not doing that anymore. But back in the day when I was still young, Prakash was taking me to five different churches. We were on our third or our fourth church. I want to say actually our second or our third or our third church. We're headed towards our third church is what it was. And he just nonchalantly, as we passed this building, he said, "That is a house of ill repute," which those are not terms that I would use. You know, that was like, and his accent was so harsh. He's like, "This is a house of ill repute." And I was like, "What?" And I was like, repeat that. I was like, "Are you telling me that that's a cat house?" And he said, "They are not having cats there." And I was like, "I know what I said. I've been growing up a long time, Prakash. I know what goes on in there." And instantly, I'm just going to weird out for the, so just you put up with me, okay, Jonathan? I had the Lord show me three things like flashcards, and it was little girl. There is a little girl. She is a little girl, and she has been abducted, and you're going to walk out with her. And I just told him, I just instantly thought that, boom, boom, boom. And it was like three things in a row. And I went, "Turn around, I want to go in there." And he said, no. I said, "Turn around, I want to go in there." And so he turned around, and he was thoroughly disgusted with me, thinking, "Oh, yeah, the great American pastor, he's got to stop by a cat house, you know, in between churches, you know." And I told him, "Keep the car running." And so he just put it in park and I went in there. Well, they had a bar. The first part of it was a nice room. There were some couches in there. There was some young girls in there, meaning late teenage girls, early 20s. And they were in there and I walked in there and I'm just going to tell you and tell your audience, I went straight up to the bar and started talking to everybody in there. Like, "Hey, what's going on? I'm from Texas. Where y'all from?" Hey, I got that kind of a personality and I'm just trying to see, is it possible? Is there actually a child that I can rescue here? Because I felt like that God had shown that to me. And so I asked him, "Hey, do you have any little girls?" And they said, "Well, how little?" And I said, "Do you have any little ones?" And they said, "Yeah, well, we actually have two girls and a boy and the one of them is sick. And so you can't see her. And the other two are in school. Now, school only goes to the seventh grade. So these are sixth graders or below." And I'm like, "Well, what about this sick one? What about that one?" And they're like, "Well, she's not prepared. And she hasn't been here very long. And she hasn't learned the proper protocols." And I'm like, oh, you got a difficult one. I want to see this difficult one. And I'm just talking to him. And they went, okay. So they're gone about 15 minutes. They come back. They walk me down this hall. And Jonathan, I'm telling you right now, I was horrified. When I left that room, they took me down a hall. And then I went down another hall. And this other hall was dark. And I am passing doors that have padlocks on the outside of the doors. And I'm thinking, okay, there is three guys with me now. And one of them, I'm thinking, I can take this guy. I can break his jaw. That's what I'm thinking. The next guy, I'm like, I don't know. And the third guy, I'm like, I'm running from that dude. I'm going to have, these guys are going to kill me. And I'm like, I'm just a pastor. I don't even know what the heck I'm doing. This is 20 something years ago. And I'm like, this is craziness. We get all the way down the hall, the very last door, all the way down the hall, which was considerably, you know, was a long ways to me. It was, the door was open. There was one light, and the reason why it was blue was because this little girl was so beat up, and this little girl was so sick, and she was so starving, and they didn't want me to see how bad she looked. And she was wearing a white dress, and she was sitting on the edge of this little bitty tiny cot bed with her hands like this, and she was just sitting here, just in her hands, like in the way that, you know, you would hold them in prayer, perhaps. And I said, oh, so there she is. And I was like, so I started talking to him, and I was like, and they're like, okay, well, we'll leave you. And I was like, no, I'm taking her with me. I'm taking her with me. Let's go. And they're like, no, you're not taking her anywhere. I'm like, yes, I am. I'm like, this place is filthy. I'm a guy with money. I have a nice hotel. I'm taking her with me. And they're like, well, that's not possible. I'm like, it is possible. Like, here it is. Like, how much? I just start forking out money. And by the grace of God, they just said, yeah, give me that wad of cash and you can take her. And like, when will you be back? You know, we'll send somebody with you, of course. Will you be back in 2 hours, 3 hours, 4 hours? And I said, I'll be back in 4 hours. And they said, okay. Well, I walked out with her and I got to the car, but they didn't follow me immediately. They were like holding this. There was like this wild thing that happened where they were just kind of standing there, like looking at each other like a couple of drunken hillbillies over this wad of cash. And they're looking like kind of like laughing, like, oh my gosh. And dude, I just walked out with her and I went out, got in the car. Prakash would not allow me to get in the car when he saw that I had this girl with me. He's like, no. I'm like, yes. He finally opened up the door. I said, let's go. My heart was about to literally jump out of my throat. We drove off and the guy didn't follow us. And I had Prakash translate for me. And I said, is that your family that's in there? And she said, no. And I said, what are you doing in there? And she said, I came to clean. They came to my village and they said I was going to clean. She said, but I haven't cleaned anything. And I said, how long have you been in there? And she said, she didn't know. And I said, has it been a day? Has it been a month? She just kind of shrugged her shoulders. And I'm like, tell me how long you've been here. And she said, she didn't know. She didn't have any idea. We're talking like a 10-year-old child, you know? And I said, well, you're going to remember this day for the rest of your life. She's not saying anything. Prakash is translating. I said, do you know who Jesus is? And she said, no. I said, well, he knows you. And he sent me from the other side of the world to come over here and to get you. He's been watching you for a long time. And he sent me over here to get you. And I just got you. And I'm going to take you to a home where nobody is ever going to hurt you again, ever. And I know that you're sick and there's going to be a doctor there and we're going to eat. Nobody's going to hurt you. And she didn't like, ooh, yay. I mean, she didn't know what to think about any of it. She didn't have a clue. I mean, she just like, whatever. Prakash took me to a home that we have. It's a transition home when kids get out of high school and when they get into college. We have a home in Vishakhapatnam or outside of Vishakhapatnam, India, that has these college age girls in it. And I want to tell you, Jonathan, those girls love me.

0: I've known them since they were a little bitty. And when we pulled up there, I went in there and they were so excited I was there. And I told them, hey, you're not going to believe what I just did, which was crazy. And I said, and that little girl's in a car and she is terrified. She's been traumatized and we got to help her. And I said, I want her to have her own bed. And they're like, okay. And I was like, I want y'all to treat her like a queen. I went outside to the car, went and got her, brought her into the house. And all those girls, these beautiful, beautiful, beautiful 20, 21-year-old girls, 18, 19, 20, 21-year-old girls in these beautiful saris. And they all started clapping for her. They were all clapping for her. And that was the first time that I saw any life in that little girl. And they were all hugging her and they were all talking to her and saying, no, you listen, we know Papa Troy and you're going to live here with us and it's going to be okay. You're going to be okay. You're not going back. And she was asking, I'm not going back there. And they're like, no, you're not going back. You're going to stay here with us. And so I left and we had a doctor come, all those kinds of things. I came back about 5 days later, 7 days later, something like that, because I traveled the whole country. On the way back, as I was flying out, we stopped at there and I went, I got to check on that little girl. And she came out and she hugged me and would not let go of me. And she asked me in Telugu and all the other girls started laughing. And I said, what did she say? And she said, she wants to know if you're Jesus. That's probably my favorite.
1: She saw Jesus in you.
0: Yeah, she's a cool girl too. She's married and grown up now and she's cool. I haven't seen her in probably 10 years. But that, you know, man, I got on a plane and I was just sitting on the plane, man, the whole way, just going, what have you done, God, to put me in this position? Number one, I was happy I didn't get killed because I was way out of my league. I'm not like I get all this credit for rescuing all these kids. I don't actually rescue the kids. I rescue the rescuers that rescue the kids. That's what I do. But in this case, I actually rescued this kid.
2: Next, we have The Joys of a Girl Dad. My guest in this episode that released July 20, 2023 was Dr. Michelle Watson Canfield. I chose this episode because while I don't have daughters, I do have nieces that I connect with. I tried some of the clips that Dr. Canfield mentioned and saw instant results in the dynamics of the relationship. And there was a noticeable connection happening in the relationship that didn't happen before. Here's a soundbite from that episode.
3: Here's what I want dads listening to know is the research confirms over and over that every area of a daughter's life is better when she feels connected to her dad. And because we know that in the Bible, God talks about the hearts of fathers turning to their daughters, to their children, really. Mm-hmm. But I specifically am saying daughters. It's about a heart turn, not just a head turn. And we as daughters love it when our dads engage our minds and help us, you know, fill out a FAFSA for college or get a bank account going or figure out how to work on our cars. But at the end of the day, it's God himself that said, if a dad turns his heart to his children, he will stop a curse from coming to them and to this land. So we know that this idea of a heart turn originated, right, in the heart of God as a father. And so the research is not surprising that it backs up what God himself says, which is that when a dad has turned his heart to his daughter, she will feel more connected to him. Your daughter is more likely to finish high school and attend college. She will get better grades. This is from a feeling of connection, a heart connection to her dad. She will have less body dissatisfaction and healthier weight. She will have greater self-esteem. She will have less depression. She's more likely to hold steady employment. I mean, who would have ever thought that had something to do with her relationship with her dad, right? Like, hey, if you've got a daughter who's wired to be a hard worker, she'll succeed. No, the research shows it's about a connection to her dad. She will also have more pro-social empathy. I mean, do we need that in our world now more than ever? That's again, because of a dad-daughter, dad-son even connection. And here's one that dads always love is hearing that she will have less suicide attempts because of her connection to her dad, and she will delay her sexual debut. Do I hear an amen?
1: Wow.
3: So dad, that is an antidote to your daughter being drawn toward the dudes and the duds. If she has dad there and there's a heart connection, a feeling of connection, all of those things are confirmed in the research as lining up with the heart of God, that your daughter will be healthier, stronger, and able to hold her own as a leader in her peer group, all because of you. But another thing is look in your daughter's eyes. Learn to read her eyes. Because if you're responding in anger, you're going to see fear in those precious little eyes that you looked on the day she was born and thought, I will never hurt her. So dad, look in her eyes, and that will help you also reduce or titrate your anger. I really believe that. I want you to go get a dry erase marker or a pack of sticky notes that you most likely already have at your house. And I want you to either write directly on your daughter's mirror or on the rearview mirror, like in her bedroom, her bathroom, the rearview mirror of her car. And if you don't live with your daughter, if there's divorce or you travel, that's okay. You can do this on the mirror where you are, take a screenshot and send it to her, which I got that idea from another dad, which was awesome. But dad, the mirror is so often, back to the father of lies, it's a reflection back of all of our flaws, right? We see everything wrong with ourselves. And dad, your voice matters, as we've been saying throughout this whole conversation. And so when you write an affirming message on your daughter's mirror, the exact mirror she's looking in, where the father of lies wants her to see everything wrong with her, and you're saying, I love being your dad.
2: Last, but certainly not least, Inside a Real Father-Daughter Bond, released March 21, 2024. This was a fun yet insightful conversation with a podcast team. Renee Friedman Watts co-hosts a podcast with her dad, Wayne Friedman. This episode was on how Wayne was intentional about leaving a lasting legacy with his daughter and whole family, and how dads anywhere can do the same. The conversation between them in the episode became its own lasting legacy preserved for them both. Here's a soundbite.
4: I've tried very hard to have a bond with all three of my girls, and you know, you have to find what interests them, and you have to be part of their show. In the beginning, you would think that a father, whether he has sons or daughters, wants your children to be part of your show or my show. But it turns out that trying to force or trying to put your values onto theirs, they have to accept them. It's got to be their choice. And if it isn't their choice, it's really not going to work, because eventually, when someone is telling you what to do, or telling you how to feel, or instructing you of what you can do and what you can't do, eventually a person is going to revolt and say, you know, I've had enough of that spaghetti and meatballs. I want to try something else. And I think a parent has to try to set some guidelines, but you have to be able to give your children an opportunity to stand on their own two feet and be able to blossom and be their own person. And the best way to do that is to have communication that's not just one-sided.
2: I hope you enjoyed this episode and that you learned as much from these episodes as I did. My challenge for you is to connect with other dads who want to become an awesome dad just like you, and who want to leave a lasting legacy for good. You were never meant to do this alone. There are many different communities mentioned in various episodes, so you can find the right one for you. 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I'd love to meet you and connect with you there. Thank you for listening.
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1: Today we're considering one of the most controversial topics in religion, the Antichrist. A quick internet search of the word Antichrist reveals only 3.4 million different web pages on the subject. The Antichrist has been the topic of sermons and novels and movies and music, yet there's more confusion than ever. So today we're going to consider one simple question. What does one key passage of Scripture tell us about this phenomenon? Welcome to Scripture Pursuit. I'm Glenn Russell, your host. We're continuing a series of programs exploring the books of 1 and 2 Thessalonians. We've already completed 1 Thessalonians. Now we're in 2 Thessalonians chapter 2. So glad you could join us for our discussion. Let's meet our guests. They were with us last time. We're glad to welcome back Pastor Nathaniel Gibbs. Welcome, Nathaniel. Glad to have you here with us. And remind us a little bit. You have completed your studies at Andrews University, undergrad student, majoring. What was your major?
2: Major was theology.
1: All right. And we've been glad to have you in the department, a strong leader, spiritual leader on campus as well. Thank you for that ministry. And you're going now out into pastoral ministry, out into service, and we just pray that God will bless you. What is it about serving God in ministry that motivates you, that really fires up your passion for Christ?
2: I really like to see when you're teaching people, like the light bulb come on. Mm-hmm. Whether it's preaching, teaching, one-on-one Bible study, when you just see something, like they just, something clicks, they get it, and they're like, wow, I've never seen that before, or they're just the motivation to like fall through, that's just something that really I really enjoy.
1: Now, do you mean that, you know, because of your brilliance, or you said something so profound, suddenly they're like, oh, that's cool, or who's lighting the light bulb, I guess, is what I'm asking.
2: I believe it's the Holy Spirit, because sometimes okay. It's just a scripture that they've never seen before, or it mm-hmm. can be, sometimes I get the light bulb lit, and then I tell them what lit my light bulb, and it was something I've never thought about before, and then that, it just carries over to them, and then they say something back, and then it builds on each other like a snowball that builds bigger and bigger. Those are some of the best Bible studies and teaching, mm-hmm. when you interact, and you're both learning from each other, and it's just building.
1: Yes. And both learning from the Holy Spirit. You're exactly right. Well, thank you, Nathaniel, for being with us. Welcome back. We're also glad to welcome dear friend and colleague, Dr. Erhard Gallos, professor of New Testament in the Department of Religion and Biblical Languages at Andrews University. A little bit about your background, Erhard. You come to us from which country?
3: Germany.
1: And you're a missionary now on the campus of Andrews University.
3: Yes.
1: Happily married with two twin daughters, just a delightful family. When you think about Scripture. Mm-hmm. This is a program called Scripture Pursuit. What is it about the Bible that just makes it different than anything else for you?
3: I think I've made pretty much the same experience that Natalia talked about. When you read Scripture, not only that the light bulbs go on, but there is an authority in Scripture that you cannot mm-hmm. convey outside of Scripture, or without Scripture, or beside Scripture. When you read a passage, you can, for example, you teach a class like ethics. You can say, okay, this is my personal opinion. This is what I think is right. Mm-hmm. But when you read a passage that talks about a certain ethical issue, and the people see that passage and read that passage, something goes in their mind that you cannot do without okay. Scripture.
1: So you're saying that the text then, mm-hmm. we become subject to the text. Mm-hmm. We surrender our opinions to the text, which is not what you do when you're reading anything else, necessarily.
3: Not.
1: Okay. Mm. Well, thank you. Welcome back, Erhard. Dr. Gallos, would you lead us in prayer as we continue our study?
3: Oh, Father in heaven, we thank you that you have given us your word, and in your word you have revealed yourself. We give you thanks that through the letters that Paul wrote, you have spoken to the early Christians, but you are speaking to us as well today. As we are pondering a more difficult passage today, we want to confess our love for the truth. And yet we realize that we are inadequate equipped to understand it. That's why we ask also for the Holy Spirit, that the Holy Spirit couples with our love for the truth so that we understand your word and ultimately live it out for your glory. We ask all these things in Jesus' name. Amen.
1: Amen. Amen. Let's get right into our text. We're looking at 2 Thessalonians chapter 2. Nathaniel, just before you read verses 1 to 4, let's remind ourselves this is the second letter the Apostle Paul has written to church that he helped establish. You can look in Acts chapter 17, for example, and get the background. He's written one letter to them of counsel. He sends, they send a report back to him. He gets a report back to them, and he notices that he needs to clarify some other issues. They have to do with issues about the second coming especially. Mm. And it seems that there are some of them who misunderstood when and how Christ was going to come. And he needs to tell them, look, there's some things that need to happen before the second coming. So that's what we get into here in chapter 2. Nathaniel, please take us through verses 1 through 4.
2: Now, brethren, concerning the coming of our Lord Jesus Christ and our gathering together him, we ask you not to be soon shaken in mind or troubled, either by spirit or by word or by letter, as if from us, as though the day of Christ had come. Let no one deceive you by any means, for that day will not come unless the falling away comes first, and the man of sin is revealed, the son of perdition, who opposes and exalts himself above all that is called God or that is worshipped, so that he sits as God in the temple of God, showing himself that he is God.
1: Okay, here we have one of the most clear, it's challenging, but it's one of the most clear descriptions of final events that Paul gives us. We have other places that refer to it, but this is one of the best overviews of what takes place. And he begins by saying, look, first of all, when he says here, as though the day of Christ had come, what seemed to be going on?
3: In 1 Thessalonians, he has talked to them. Obviously, the day of the Lord was not quickly enough there. They are mourning like the others who have no hope. And he says, look, I have to tell you something. You don't have to do that. And he tells them the day of the Lord is going to come. And he will receive visibly, audibly, and in glory. Hmm. Obviously, between the first letter and the second letter, something is being misunderstood. Now, he gives some reasons here. He says, do not be quickly shaken in mind or alarmed, either by spirit, some interpret it by prophetic spirit, or by word, or by letter, as though from us. Maybe there were even some people who wrote in Paul's name. Now, for example, when it comes to 2 Thessalonians, critical scholars say it cannot be Paul the author, because he cannot say in the first letter the day of the Lord will come quickly, and then in the second he says, oh, but it's not going to come as quickly, we have to wait a little bit. I just said the other day to a student, once I'm done with what we have to do, I might give those who are pleased with their grades a day off so that I take care of those who are not so doing not so well. And after the class, a guy came to me and said, so next time we're not meeting. I said, no, they didn't say that. Yeah. I said, once I'm done. So within an hour, the issue was misunderstood. Yeah. So how can it not be the same person within a few months? The people seem not to get something. And maybe even by somebody who might have written by a letter in the name of Paul. Now, if the audience of Thessalonians were so careful not to get, and he tells them, don't take anything that is just, yeah, that's half my signature in order to be authentic. How would they take the second letter and not be Pauline? So it really doesn't match up.
1: It doesn't add up. And anyone who preaches or teaches knows you can't just say it once and they got it. Every parent knows you have to repeat yourself. And and Paul is the spiritual, leader of this group. Let no one deceive you by any means. That day will not come. Mm-hmm. Something has to happen first. What is it?
2: Well, in Scripture is very clear. A falling away has to come first. And so this obviously is a historical event. Sometimes people read this and they try to spiritualize it or make it, you know, a general thing. But it's very clear that there has to be this falling away as an event, as something historic that happened before the second coming.
1: What do you mean by falling away? What does that imply? What are we dealing with here?
2: The word for falling away there is implying like a rebellion. It means that it's someone that was part of a group that is now leaving that group, that is resisting or pulling away from that
1: group.
2: So
1: kind of an apostasy.
3: That's the Greek word, right. That is
1: now,
3: apostasy.
1: Now, when we look here, we see that. So the first thing he's stating here is the second coming will take place, but something has to happen first.
3: And it's not only an event. Nathaniel is right. He says there has to be an event, there has to be a state, there has to be a situation. Let no one deceive you, for they will not come unless the rebellion comes first, or the apostasy comes first. Mm-hmm. And then he defines this person by definite articles. He says, the man of lawlessness is revealed, the one destined for destruction, or the son of destruction, perdition, as some translations do it. And then in verse 4, the one who opposes, and then further on, the one who exalts himself. So it is the man of lawlessness, the son of perdition, the one who opposes and exalts himself against God.
1: Yes, go ahead.
2: Is the man of lawlessness, is he part of that falling away in the text?
1: So you're dealing with a general falling away, but there's a leader to it. There's a key individual.
3: Right.
2: So this man of lawlessness obviously isn't going to be someone who is completely not... If it's a falling away, it means that he was part of the Christian movement,
1: right? There's a time when they were part of
2: the movement. They gathered, right. Because sometimes people point to this, and they'll point all over the place and to someone who is a complete unbeliever or someone that's not even in the Christian religion, but this seems to say that there's some ties here.
3: Yes.
1: This couldn't be the Emperor of Rome.
2: Exactly, because the Emperor of Rome...
1: been part of God's people.
3: And if it is a rebellion... First of all, it says there has to be a rebellion, a going away, mm-hmm. but then he talks about the head of the rebellion.
1: Yes.
3: And he describes it in different terms.
1: Let's look at those terms again in verse 4. Who opposes? Well, opposes whom?
3: Above every so-called god or objects of worship, so that he takes his seat in the temple of God, the church declaring himself to be God. He opposes God.
1: So this is why oftentimes, although the term is not used, Antichrist, this is why people might say this passage is about the Antichrist, because he is Antichrist, right. He's anti-God. Okay.
2: But it's interesting, even though he's anti-God, he's trying to act like it's not, he's in the church.
3: Right.
2: He's not outside of the church, because sometimes people point to, an atheist or another religion, but... Here,
3: it comes from inside.
2: The scripture says it's from within, not from without.
3: And inside, that's where he sits down. That's where he takes authority. That's where he usurps God.
1: Now, Nathaniel's suggesting that there's a kind of counterfeit here. That God does something and then this leader in this system does something counter. Do you see that parallel that takes place?
3: I see it quite a bit. For example, if we would look at verse 8 and then...
1: Well, let's take a moment then. Let's hold that question and go ahead and read verses 5 through 12. And then let's come back to that question. Okay. What are some parallels between what God does and what this evil power is doing? Mm-hmm. Okay?
3: Do you not remember that I told you these things when I was still with you? And you know what is now restraining him so that he may be revealed... when his time comes. For the mystery of lawlessness is already at work, but only until the one who now restrains it is removed. And then the lawless one will be revealed, whom the Lord Jesus will destroy with the breath of his mouth, annihilating him by the manifestation of his coming. The coming of the lawless one is apparent in the working of Satan, who uses all power, signs, lying wonders, and every kind of wicked deception for those who are perishing, because they refuse to love the truth and so be saved. For this reason, God sends them a powerful delusion, leading them to believe what is false, so that all who have not believed the truth, but took pleasure in unrighteousness, will be condemned. Hmm.
1: There is a force behind this man of sin.
3: Oh yeah.
1: There's a force behind this falling away, and it's Satan. This is a human outworking of Satan's design.
3: Right.
1: Satan's
3: verse 9 makes it pretty clear. The coming of the lawless one, so this Antichrist, or however you want to call him, is apparent in the energy, in the working, in the works of Satan. Mm-hmm. So what he does by a source, and the source is Satan. So Satan is actually the originator, but he has a hand helper who does the stuff.
2: And it's interesting with the temptations of Christ. Satan didn't appear as a red guy with a pitchfork. Mm. He came as an angel.
1: Angel of light.
2: And so when this said that he comes

0: comes. Then you go into verse 9. The coming of the lawless one is apparent in the working of Satan, who uses all power, signs, lying wonders. Christ did signs. The Gospel of John talks about the signs, wonders, not lying wonders. He, and of course, Paul makes clear that you understand, well, this is not just wonders. They're lying wonders. Yeah. This is a false. But he reveals himself. He comes. He manifests supernatural. He brings up supernatural events in order to counterfeit God or Christ.
1: So Paul is giving a strong warning here, saying, look, folks, any of you who say the second coming has already taken place, or it's something in your heart, or it's going to come so soon that I can just quit working, you need to understand some events need to take place in history. Mm-hmm. And so we have this tension, this spiritual tension between the imminence, Jesus is coming soon, but also be aware there's some things that need to take place. He never says, therefore, it's going to be a long time, so slack off. There's still an urgency here, and there's an alertness. Yes. Now, it seems to be that there's some stages in this process, because in verse 7,
0: yes.
1: Well, 6, he has talked about there's something that's restraining here. This evil power is not given full freedom. There's something that's restraining work.
2: Yeah, it says the
1: not
2: mystery
1: of its fullness.
2: The mystery of lawlessness is already at work, even though it's not revealed yet. It's okay. You know, it's like it's moving behind the scenes.
1: It's like it's a starting, cancer already. Yeah,
2: it's underneath
1: hold.
2: The surface, okay. Surface coming, and then it says in verse 8 that there will be a time when the lawless one will be revealed.
1: So there's a serious spiritual apostasy taking place already,
2: in the time.
1: But its fruit will not be seen, and it won't be seen in its fullness until later on.
0: May I bring two more similarities in between the lawless one and Christ? If you just take verse 7, as you said, for the mystery of the lawless is already at work, but only until the one who now restrains it is removed. It is in verse 7, who now restrains it? Somebody, obviously, Paul pulls a little bit the curtain aside and says, there is somebody who keeps him. We have something like this in Daniel chapter 7. Remember, Daniel has this vision, the man there, and says, look, for 21 days, I was opposed by the prince of Persia. I could not come, but then Michael came, and I led a battle with him, and I came, you, Daniel, because you were honest, you wanted to understand the vision. I am just coming to help you understand.
1: So there's a cosmic struggle going on.
0: So there is behind what we see, the man of lawlessness, the one who opposes God, the one who lifts himself up, the son of perdition, there is a force. Somebody holds him up. First of all, he is the in verse 6, you have it, and you know what is now restraining him. Something is restraining him. Then in verse 7, who now restrains him? It's a thing, it's a neuter, and it is a masculine, somebody who restrains him. The law, man of lawless, is the same thing. In Greek, you have the man who is against the law, the antinomian man, yeah? In verse 7, who has a masculine article. You go into verse 7 for, and you have the neuter, the mystery of lawlessness. Obviously, there is a person who works somewhere in a system, in an it, in construction.
1: The system is a good word that you used here. And you're showing us some insights from the Greek that help us see that there is both a broader system and a key leader.
0: Yes.
1: That's clear from this passage. So the masculine and the neuter are helpful in understanding this, okay? Nathaniel, what else strikes you about how this force works or what its purpose is, this apostasy, this falling away from? Obviously, those who have been in a relationship with truth will know the best how to twist it around.
2: Yeah.
1: Right? I mean, the one who could tell you a believable lie is the one who's the closest to you. Because somebody else wouldn't know how to say it.
2: I mean, it's a simple illustration. No one's counterfeiting a $3 bill.
1: Yeah.
2: I mean, the 20 is the one that comes out of the ATM. The $20 bill would be the best one to counterfeit because it's so widely used. And so the trick here is that we have to know the truth. Because someone who's trying to stop counterfeiting, they don't study all the counterfeits. They study the true money and every little thing. And so if there's something out of place, they can spot it. And so later on, it says the reason why people are being deceived is because they

0: love not the
1: truth.
0: They don't love truth. And so that's what's really scary. And that comes back to the beginning. The reason, look at, they flipped. They flipped from, oh, the second coming, it's not coming enough, to it already happened. They're flipping from truth. They're like going from this extreme to the other extreme. Mm-hmm. And Paul's kind of like, okay, your faith and your love are good in chapter one, but you need the love truth too. You're flipping around. And they even got that in Acts. You know, what did it say? Isn't Bereans those who are more noble than Thessalonica? Because they would study things out. Thessalonica is just like, oh, new truth, and jumping on it. But they never took the time to study it out. And truth doesn't just come. It has to be mined. It has to be, you know, dug deep in the scripture.
2: So there's more than just zeal.
0: Exactly.
2: Okay. So we need to do so. And he's giving him somebody might say, Earhart, but wait a second. I don't like all this theology. Paul seems to be talking some theology. We need some good theology. Otherwise, we are susceptible to errors when our theology is not biblical.
1: Right. And this is, unfortunately, we are in an age today where we're kind of belittling truth. It's, oh, you have the truth. Mm-hmm. And by saying you have the truth, oh, you are superior to my
2: you're
1: kind
2: not
1: of
2: very tolerant.
1: Yeah, you are not tolerant, you're superior, you're arrogant, and you know the truth and I don't know it. And stay out of me, because we are in a postmodern, everybody has it, everybody got it straight. And Paul says, you see, the problem is because you did not love the truth, because they refused to love the truth, to be saved for this reason, God sends them a powerful
2: delusion. Yeah.
1: The problem is, if we kick out the truth by out the window by either refusing or ignoring it, something else will fill the room. It's not going to stay. We will believe something.
0: Okay. It's interesting how you pointed out that this parallels Daniel 7, but also parallels stuff in Revelation. Mm. And Revelation, one of the parallels with this like lawless power is, you know, the image of Babylon. And Babylon was set in the Old Testament that when Israel wasn't being right, Babylon was an instrument to correct Israel. And so it's interesting, this power again kind of has the word Babylon in Revelation. It's using that term Babylon, and it says here that God, you know, kind of using it to make sure, because it says God sends them this kind of thing. If they don't love truth, then there's another thing that fills it. Yeah. It doesn't mean that God's trying to trick people. He's just saying, hey, if you don't love truth, something else is going to come. And maybe in Babylon was used as an instrument of correction. So in this thing, if people are in a system that's false worship, and they start realizing it, it's not supposed to make them not believe in God. What God is trying to do is like, hey, come to me, don't follow a man that's leading an institution. Yes.
2: Mm. May I take us just in a slightly different track here? It seems to me that there's kind of a movement of time. We have this time period when there's a restraining going on. Mm-hmm. The mystery's already at work, but there's a restraining in Paul's time.
1: Right.
2: But then there seems to be the indication that there's going to be a blossoming. There's going to be an explosion of this man of sin, this man of lawlessness. And the event that comes at the end of these periods is the second coming.
1: Mm-hmm.
2: We have seen at times, especially during medieval Christianity, when we had a person and a system that both were moving away from biblical truth, moving away from the things that Scripture teaches into traditions and many other man-made ideas. Is that something that can fit into this paradigm?
1: Of course. The two characteristics are he's a man of lawlessness. That means he's an antinomian. He has a problem with
2: God's
1: ethics,
2: yes.
1: And he is somebody who places himself instead of God.
2: Mm.
1: So he usurps God. So he has problems with religion and he has problems with ethics. And of course, during the whole area of historical interpretation, biblical interpretation, people have tried to come up with Antiochus Epiphanes. And then, Antiochus Epiphanes was before Paul. And then they came and said, oh, maybe Caligula, Emperor Caligula. Oh, it was 40.
2: And these were evil people.
1: Yeah, well, please. Yeah. I'm not saying. But Caligula was 40 AD. Paul writes 50. Oh, it doesn't fit well. Oh, maybe it is Domitian's, because he called himself.
2: We've got 2 minutes. So good.
1: Okay.
2: Get to it.
1: And then we came, and then during the Reformation, it seems that the people saw it. And it must be something, a system and a person who works within a system, because the Lord, when he comes the second time, he will annihilate him. So it cannot be Antiochus, because he's not any longer alive, nor Caligula, nor Domitian. It has to be somebody in a system, and we're not talking
2: from
1: about a person.
2: From within Christianity.
1: From within Christianity, who does it?
0: And it can't be the Roman Empire, because it doesn't exist anymore.
1: Right.
0: So the Lord can't destroy the Roman Empire, because it doesn't exist anymore.
2: Mm. I don't want to stand on a negative here. Mm. What hope does Paul put out there? We've just got a minute or so. Paul says there's going to be the strong delusion that comes upon them. What about for the believers? What do they have to hold on to? First of all, knowing the truth.
1: Right.
2: Is critical. So they won't be deceived.
1: This is where Jesus prays in his high priestly minister, in his high priestly prayer, sanctify them in the truth, for your word is the truth. We give up the word, we give up the truth, and then we are following all kind of delusions. And regardless what we think today about the truth, and then we ironically talk about it, we make fun over people, oh, you... If we don't keep on the truth, mm-hmm. we are being swiped away.
2: And essentially you're saying we must know biblical truth. You get the last word, Nathaniel. Right.
0: I think it's important to see that the mystery of lawlessness was working in Paul's time, mm-hmm. but obviously it could work in any gathering of...
2: The devil hasn't quit. He's still deceiving.
0: And we need to be careful that he's not using it in us.
2: Mm. Okay, very good.
0: You know, we need to be careful. We want to be like Jesus, and we don't want to put ourselves in the place of Jesus.
2: How important it is to know the scriptures. Thank you so much, Pastor Nathaniel Gibbs and Dr. Erhard Gallus from Andrews University. During our discussion of this passage, it's easy for our focus to turn to this evil power, this man of sin, this man of lawlessness, this power that attacks God's people. But let's back up a little and remember the purpose of the letter is to reassure the people, to reassure the believers that God's truth will give them an understanding of events that will take place, and that God is still in control despite what the evil one does. God reigns supreme. He alone controls the present and the future. We can trust and depend upon Him. No matter what we face, that truth is still so vital for our lives. Next time on Scripture Pursuit, we're going to wrap up our conclusion of 2 Thessalonians. So join us again next time. Until then, today and every day, let's continue to pursue the God of the Scriptures.
3: Scriptural Pursuit is coordinated by the Departments of Communication and Religion at Andrews University, Berrien Springs, Michigan. Thank you for listening to Scriptural Pursuit. 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
4: And he spake this parable unto certain which trusted in themselves that they were righteous and despised others.
5: Two men went up into the temple to pray, the one a Pharisee and the other a publican. The Pharisee stood and prayed thus with himself, God, I thank thee that I am not as other men are, extortioners, unjust, adulterers, or even as this publican. I fast twice in the week, I give tithes of all that I possess. And the publican, standing afar off, would not lift up so much as his eyes unto heaven, but smote upon his breast, saying, God, be merciful to me, a sinner. I tell you, this man went down to his house justified rather than the other. For every one that exalteth himself shall be abased, and he that humbleth himself shall be exalted.
6: Psalm 117.
7: Oh, praise the Lord, all ye nations. Praise Him, all ye people. For His merciful kindness is great toward us. And the truth of the Lord endureth forever. Praise ye the Lord.
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13: 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That's 888-244-HOPE. 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
12: My topic this morning is four ways to handle disappointment and two ways not to handle disappointment. Now, disappointment can come to us in a variety of ways. Sometimes things will seem to be going really well and disappointment will strike you suddenly. Other times, disappointment creeps up at you quite gradually. Now, typically, disappointment comes when you anticipate one thing and something else happens. Really expect one thing to happen, but yet there is a reversal of fortunes. Now, when our expectations are not met, it's really easy to become disappointed. Christians are not immune to disappointment. When you were baptized, you were not given an inoculation at your baptism against disappointment. The Christian who fails and makes mistakes and in a moment of trial lets themselves down may be disappointed with himself. Have you ever been disappointed with yourself because of your reaction to a certain circumstance? Have you ever let yourself down? Disappointment comes. A parent may be disappointed when they bring their child up in church, but the child shows little interest in church or spiritual things. That may lead to disappointment. A church member may really desire to work for God, but they feel they've been given little opportunity, and they may be disappointed. A church member, for example, may expect to hold an office. They feel they're qualified for that position, but they're passed over for somebody else that they perceive as less qualified. They could be disappointed. The believer who sees ungodly actions on the part of a Christian leader can be disappointed over that. The Christian leader who does his best, gives the best counsel he knows how, but is criticized for that counsel. Make him home one day from working for God and be disappointed. The house we wanted to purchase falls through. The job we desired is given to somebody else. The relationship that we long for goes sour. There are so many things that can bring disappointment in life. We can be disappointed with ourselves, disappointed with others, or disappointed with the results of circumstances. Now, the fundamental issue is not whether disappointment comes to a Christian at times. That disappointment is going to come. The question is not whether disappointment will come. The question is how are you going to deal with it? You see, it's not difficult to cultivate a Christian spirit when everything is going well in your life. But the challenge of Christianity is how do I relate when things are not going well? So let's open the Word of God this morning and look at four ways to handle disappointment. And then we'll look at two ways not to handle it. And we're going to look at the life of the Apostle Paul. You would expect me to do that. We've just come back from a trip to Greece where we followed in the footsteps of Paul. We're going to look at how Paul handled disappointment. If anybody could have been disappointed, it certainly was the Apostle Paul. And we're going to look at four principles. The first principle I call refocus. When you're facing disappointment because your expectations are not met, refocus. Ask yourself, when you're facing disappointment and your expectations have been popped like a balloon, is God up to something here that I do not yet understand? Maybe we need to change our perspective. The Apostle Paul had certainly to change his perspective at times. Take your Bible, please, and turn to Acts, the 16th chapter. Four great principles in dealing with disappointment.

0: And the first one is refocus. Readjust your expectations. We're coming to Acts, the 16th chapter. And we begin there with verse 6. The Apostle Paul was on fire for God. The Apostle Paul was excited about mission. And we come to Acts chapter 16, verse 6. Now when they had gone through Phrygia and the region of Galatia, they were forbidden by the Holy Spirit to preach the word in Asia. Paul, no doubt, was on his way to Ephesus. Ephesus was one of the largest cities in Asia Minor. It was a city that had a population of about 200,000 people. And Paul longed to evangelize that city. And the scripture says, now when they had gone through Phrygia and the region of Galatia, they were forbidden by the Holy Spirit to preach the word in Asia. Paul's dreams were dashed. His hopes were crushed. Paul began to think, God, Ephesus needs the gospel. God, Ephesus needs the word. But God, you have forbidden me to do that. What's going on here? Then Paul turned north. He said, Northern Asia needs the word. Verse 7. After they had come to Mysia, they tried to go to Bithynia. Where is that? It's northern Turkey and beyond. But the Spirit did not permit them. Now here, Paul strikes out twice. First, he wants to go to Ephesus, can't go. Second, he wants to go to Bithynia, can't go. Have you ever had a dream in your life you saw it crushed? Some area of service for God you wanted to participate in, but yet the door was slammed right in your face? Now, I suppose that Paul was not only disappointed, but I suppose he was quite confused. He comes to Troas and he's perplexed. What does he do next? Doors that he thought were being opened for him were being shut. Now, it was in Troas that, according to verse 9, Acts, the 16th chapter, verse 9, God was up to something with Paul. Paul didn't know what it was, but God was up to something. If doors have been shut in any area of your life recently, God is up to something for you. Look, Acts 16, verse 9. And a vision appeared to Paul in the night. A man of Macedonia stood and pleaded with him, saying, where's Macedonia, everybody? Northern Greece. Where was Paul? In Asia, Turkey, across the continent. But the man from Macedonia says, a vision appears to Paul in the night. Man of Macedonia stood and pleaded with him, saying, come over to Macedonia and help us. And after he had seen the vision, immediately we sought to go to Macedonia, concluding that the Lord had called us to preach the gospel to them also. When God shuts a door in your life, he is going to open a greater door. God is not the God of shut doors. He's the God of open doors. If you've been praying for a job and God shuts that job opportunity, get ready. God's going to open something else for you. If you've been praying for a house and you're looking for your ideal home and it shuts on you, get ready. God's going to work and open up something for you. God is greater than the difficulties. If you've been looking for an office in the church and it didn't come, the committee report was read and your name was not there, get ready. God is going to do something for you. He's going to open a door that you cannot imagine. Notice what Paul says in 2 Corinthians chapter 2. 2 Corinthians chapter 2. The Apostle Paul, describing to the Corinthian church what happened when the door was shut in Asia, describes it this way, 2 Corinthians chapter 2. Paul writes to the church at Corinth, describing what happened at Troas. 2 Corinthians chapter 2, you're looking there at verse 12. Furthermore, when I came to Troas to preach Christ's gospel, a door was opened to me by the Lord. God opens unexpected doors. Was Paul expecting to leave Asia and go to Europe? Was he expecting that? Not at all. Paul was expecting to go to a city, and God opened up for him a continent. Paul was expecting to go to Ephesus, and God opened for him the entire continent of Europe. And Paul lit gospel fires in Philippi, in Thessalonica, in Athens, in Corinth, in all of Europe was ablaze with the gospel. Suppose Paul would have sat down after he was refused by the Spirit to go to Ephesus or to go to Bithynia. And what if Paul began to say, God, what are you doing? God, you've forsaken me. God, where are you in all this? What if Paul began to blame God? He would have missed the open door of opportunity. Here's the point. When God closes a door in your life, he's going to open a larger door that you cannot imagine the opportunity God's going to open for you. Think about Daniel. He was a captive teenager in Babylon, but he influenced a nation and led Nebuchadnezzar to conversion. The door was shut for Daniel in Jerusalem to have fellowship with his friends and family. God brought him to Babylon, but God opened a great door in Babylon. Think of Joseph. He was betrayed by his brothers. Now, what if Joseph, when he was in the pit, betrayed by his brothers who were selfish and conniving? What if all he did in that pit was say, my brothers are selfish, my brothers are conniving? What if the focus of Joseph's attention was what his brothers did not do rather than on what God did do? Anytime your focus is on what others did not do rather than on what God is doing, you miss the opportunity for the open door. Joseph is in some pit, but he's going to go from the pit to the prison, to the palace. And he's going to stand before Pharaoh and witness to the entire empire. God was bigger than the conniving of his brothers. Think about Martin Luther. He's unjustly tried at Worms. And as he's unjustly tried there, it appears that he's going to face death. His friends whisk him away and take him to a secret castle, the Wartburg Castle. Now, what is this mighty preacher going to do in the Wartburg Castle? He could have sat there thinking about his unjust trial. He could have sat there thinking about how wrong it was that he was put through all that. But what happened? The Spirit of God touches Martin Luther, and he translates the New Testament into German, and he does more in the year that he's in the Wartburg Castle than he does preaching. Think about the Apostle Paul. He's in prison for his faith in Rome. But he refocuses the lens of his life to witness to Caesar's household. It's really amazing. Paul goes to Philippi. He leaves Philippi, preaches in Thessalonica, in Athens, in Corinth, does his missionary journeys, comes back to Jerusalem. Finally, and we'll talk about this a little later, he's unjustly tried. He ends up in prison in Rome. What does Paul do when he's in prison in Rome and the door is shut for him? Paul says, what's God doing here? He's up to something special. You see, when you feel disappointed, look for the open door. When you feel discouraged, look for the open door. When you feel hemmed in, blocked on every side, look for the open door. When your dreams are dashed and your plans fail, look for the open door. When hope fades and the future looks dark, look for the open door. Paul faced disappointment with the ability to refocus his perspective. Now, here is the second great principle, and then we're going to come to Paul in prison. The first is refocus. Refocus away from what is the doors that are shut and refocus on the doors that are open. Second principle in facing disappointment is this. It's the ability to adjust your expectations and realign your priorities. Very often, when God opens a door, it doesn't mean that all our problems are solved. It does mean that the Holy Spirit's giving us an unusual opportunity. So Paul, 10 years after he preaches in Philippi, ends up in prison. And he's in prison in Rome, and he writes back to the church at Philippi. You talk about somebody that was able to readjust their expectations. You talk about somebody that could realign their priorities. So Paul writes from prison in Rome, 10 years from the time he was in Philippi, about his imprisonment in Rome. You talk about optimism. You talk about positiveness. Some people have talked about the letter to the Philippians as the epistle of joy. Look at Philippians chapter 4, verse 4. Now, Paul's in prison in Rome. He has been unjustly tried. His character has been assassinated. And here he's in prison in Rome. What does he write? In the book of Philippians, Paul talks about joy, rejoicing, and gladness 20 times. He says in Philippians chapter 4, verse 4, "Rejoice in the Lord always. Again, I say rejoice." But Paul, wait a minute. Your evangelistic opportunities, they're limited. Paul, wait a minute. The door has been shut. You're now in prison in Rome. What does Paul say? Rejoice in the Lord always. He says, readjust your priorities. Look at what Paul says in Philippians chapter 1, verse 12 to 14. He's writing to the church at Philippi. And he writes this amazing passage. Philippians chapter 1, verse 12 to 14. Paul says, "But I want you to know, brethren, that the things that happened to me have actually turned out for the furtherance of the gospel." Paul, wait a minute. You're unjustly tried. Paul, wait a minute. They assassinated your character. Paul says, everything that happened to me, because when you're in the hand of Christ, nobody can take you out of the hand of Christ. You see, people can assassinate your reputation, but they cannot impact your character. Your reputation is what people think you are. Your character is what God knows you are. See, and here in Philippians chapter 1, Paul says, "I want you to know, brethren." In other words, Paul is writing. In modern English, he's saying to the church at Philippi, "Don't have a pity party for me. Don't be weeping over me. I'm in prison, sure," Paul says, "but I want you to know that the things that happened to me have turned out for the furtherance of the gospel, so that it has become evident to the whole palace guard and to all the rest that my chains are in Christ. And most of the brethren in the Lord have become confident by my chains. They are more bold to speak the word." Now, you see where that says, "so that it has become evident to the whole palace guard." The Greek word for palace guard there is praetorium. And the praetorium were 3,000 elite Roman soldiers. And these Roman soldiers guarded the emperor. So they were guarding the emperor and they were part of the palace guard. And Paul says, how else could God have reached the palace guard if I was not in prison witnessing to those guards? Praise God for the guards that guarded Paul. My wife and I were just in Tanzania. And when we got there, the Tanzanian government assigned us a contingent of 6 soldiers. These soldiers were in the back of a flatbed truck, and they did have AK-47s with them. Now, don't worry, we were guarded by the angels, but it's nice to have some visible angels at times. And so they have their AK-47s in the truck. But in addition to that, the government assigned us 2 bodyguards, 1 for my wife, 1 for me. They were by our sides at all times. When Pastor Mark preached, they were there, off to the side. When my wife gave her health talk and she walked to sit down, her bodyguard accompanied her. They would not leave us out of their sight. The most joyous thing that happened in Tanzania, at the end of the meetings, the bodyguard said, it was the last meeting, the government bodyguards carry their weapons, you know. They came up to us and said, "Can we talk to you, Pastor?" "Sure." Gathered in a little room with our pastors, and they said, "We have something to tell you." "What is it?" "Both of us have made a decision for Christ. We've made a decision for the Bible message of the Seventh-day Adventist, and we want to be baptized very, very soon. I thank God for all the governments that assigned me bodyguards." The Apostle Paul was in prison. And what does he say? He says, look, do you think Paul was in prison there complaining that he was in prison? He was in prison. He readjusted his priorities. And he said, I can witness for God just where I am. And so he looked for that opportunity. Now it gets better than that. Take your Bible and turn to Philippians chapter 4, verse 22. First, Paul says in chapter 1 of Philippians, that as the result of this unexpected imprisonment, some of the royal guards in Rome were baptized. They came to Christ. Paul realigned his priorities. He states, look, because of my imprisonment, I had opportunity to preach the gospel at the center of civilization. But look at Philippians chapter 4. Look there at verse 22. He's talking about greetings, and he comes to the end. You look at verse 21, 22, 23. Comes to the end of the book of Philippians, and he says, greet every saint in Christ Jesus. The brethren who are with me greet you. Verse 22. All the saints, now saints are believers, greet you, but especially those who are of Caesar's household. Wow. He's in prison. He witnesses to the soldiers in prison. They accept Christ. He witnesses to Caesar's household and some in Caesar's very household. I wonder if it was Caesar's daughter. I wonder if it was Caesar's son. I wonder if it was some of the servants of Caesar. I wonder if it was Caesar's aunt or uncle or relatives. I wonder if after they were converted and came to Christ, they came to Caesar and they said, Caesar, Caesar, we've accepted Jesus Christ, and the whole empire is impacted. Why? Because Paul had the ability to do two things. One, when a door was shut, to refocus on the door that was open. Two, he had the ability, rather than wallow in disappointment, to readjust his priorities and look for witness around him. God often does amazing things for those who sense the Spirit's moving in their life. If you're disappointed, look for the open door. If you're disappointed, ask yourself this question. Does God have different priorities for my life than I have? You've wanted to buy that house, and you've driven by it 6 times. And you've gotten out of the car, and you've walked around on the side and in the back, and you've looked at it, and you began to pray, said, God, I'm claiming that house. God, I know that's the house for me. God, that's exactly where you want me to be. And then the next time you drive by, it says, sold. Sold. And you go home and you say, God, I thought that was the one. I was claiming that by faith. Ask yourself the question, God, you have another priority. You wanted that job so badly. You wanted that job. They were offering you pay commensurate with your talents, but the whole thing fell through. You wanted that position in the church, and you knew you were qualified. You just knew it. Whatever the disappointment is in your life, the more you focus on that disappointment, the less God can use you. But the more you are able to say, all right, Jesus, for every door that is shut, you're going to open some other door. All right, Jesus, for every door that is shut, help me readjust my priorities. Refocus, readjust. Now, there's a third principle in dealing with disappointment, and it's this. Redirect your energies. Don't just sit there. Do something. Don't wallow in the mud of self-pity. Don't begin focusing on what happened to you and raising doubts about why God let it happen. I love this statement, Ministry of Healing, page 474. If you're taking notes, you want this one. This is a gem. You don't want to miss this. In the future life, in what life, everybody? The future life. The mysteries that have annoyed and disappointed us will be made plain. In the future life, the mysteries that have annoyed and disappointed us will be made plain. Was there ever something that annoyed you? Ever something that disappointed you? What's going to happen in the future life? It's going to be made what? Plain. Next sentence. We shall see that our seemingly unanswered prayers and our disappointed hopes have become our greatest blessings.
1: 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God's message in Revelation is one of warning and encouragement, and it's a personal appeal to all of mankind. It is His final message before sweeping changes occur across the globe, events that will take place just prior to Christ's second coming. You see, God doesn't want His church to be surprised by the events that will take place. He wants His church ready for His return. We have a new book for you entitled God's Last Altar Call. 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That's 24/7, 888-244-HOPE, 888-244-HOPE.
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I'm John Bradshaw. This is It Is Written. Thanks for joining me. He was born in a little town in what is now southwest Poland. It was Germany then. The year was 1906. He was the sixth of eight children that would be born into the family. His father, Karl, was a prominent neurologist. His mother, Paula, was the daughter of a German countess. Her grandfather was one of Kaiser Wilhelm's court preachers. For the first seven or so years of his life, he was raised in a home right here on this very street. You can imagine it being a tranquil time. Breslau was a lovely town, an average town. And as his mother homeschooled him during his early years, nobody could have imagined that he would go on to become one of the 20th century's true Christian giants. But things change. Breslau isn't Breslau anymore. It's known today as Wrocław, and it isn't in Germany. Today it's in Poland. Germany's borders were altered following World War II. And in Wrocław today, there's a monument erected in honor of a man who would pay the ultimate price for his faith in God. And even though he might not be a household name in his own hometown anymore, Dietrich Bonhoeffer was a man who became a champion for the Word of God. And he came to understand by experience the cost of discipleship. One of Dietrich's brothers would die fighting in World War I. One of his sisters would go on to marry a lawyer who, like Dietrich, would join in a plot against Hitler and the Nazi regime. His family expected that Dietrich would follow his father into medicine, but he surprised and in fact disappointed his father when he announced that he intended instead to become a pastor and a theologian. His oldest brother told Dietrich not to waste his time in such a boring, petty, feeble, bourgeois institution as the church. Dietrich's answer hinted at the type of individual he would become. He said, "If what you say about the church is true, then I shall reform it." In the meantime, his family had moved to Berlin. After studying at the University of Berlin and after graduating with distinction, Dietrich spent time in the United States, returning to Germany in 1931 to lecture in systematic theology at the same university. He was ordained when he was 25 years old. Berlin was then and is now Germany's capital, the center of its culture, its genius, and its power. Today, Berlin is modern, edgy, hip, trendy, fashionable. When the Bonhoeffers lived here in the early 20th century, Berlin was largely an elegant sort of a place. But between then and now, Berlin has been the scene of a titanic battle between good and evil. And Dietrich Bonhoeffer found himself right in the middle of that battle. It isn't possible to escape reminders of Berlin's colorful history. The Brandenburg Gate was built in the 18th century by King Frederick William II of Prussia as a sign of peace. Remnants of the Berlin Wall still stand. It wasn't long ago that Germans from both sides of what was then a divided Germany celebrated here that the Berlin Wall was coming down. Checkpoint Charlie is the most famous Berlin Wall crossing point. It's now one of Berlin's major tourist attractions, even though nothing of the original Checkpoint Charlie stands today. 5,000 people escaped to West Berlin from East Berlin while the wall was up. More than 100 died trying. But the figure that looms largest in Berlin's history is undoubtedly Adolf Hitler. 2 days after the Nazis ascended to power in Germany, on January the 30th, 1933, Hitler was appointed Germany's Chancellor, or Führer. And Dietrich Bonhoeffer realized right away something of the danger Germany was facing. Just 2 days after Hitler was appointed Chancellor,
Bonhoeffer attacked him in a radio address, warning against the cult of personality that Hitler was fostering. Going after Hitler like that was certainly a bold move, but it was simply the shape of things to come for Bonhoeffer. In April of that same year, Bonhoeffer spoke out against the Nazi attitude towards Jews, saying that Christians should not simply bandage the victims under the wheel of Nazi injustice, but should instead jam the spoke into the wheel itself. It wouldn't be long, and Bonhoeffer's anti-Nazi zeal would take that principle to the highest level possible. In that first year of Nazi rule, Dietrich began organizing opposition to the Nazi regime among the Protestant churches of Germany. But even among those standing up against what the Nazis were doing, there were many who lacked courage in speaking out against the Nazis' mistreatment of the Jews. When Dietrich and others began organizing the movement that became known as the Confessing Church in opposition to the German Christian movement, a document was authored called the Bethel Confession. It urged Christians to stand up for biblical principles in spite of what was going on in Germany. But the authors of the Bethel Confession refused to include in that document positive statements about God's dealings with the Jews. In the end, Dietrich decided the document was so watered down, he refused to sign it. Dietrich Bonhoeffer was on a collision course with history. Under Hitler, his country was going in a definite direction. Under God, his conscience was going in another. He'd have decisions to make, decisions that would ultimately cost him his life in a Nazi concentration camp. I'll have more in just a moment.

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This is It Is Written. I'm John Bradshaw. Thanks for joining me today. Today, the cost of discipleship, the story of a true champion of Glen. The Bonhoeffer family lived here, number 43 Marienburger Allee. And while the Bonhoeffers were living here, along with Martin Niemöller, Dietrich formed an organization known as the Confessing Church. It was never very large, but it represented the strongest opposition against the Nazi government on the part of German Christians. Swiss theologian Karl Barth drafted a declaration in which he stated that Jesus Christ, and not Adolf Hitler, was the true head of the church. Now, you might think it shouldn't take a declaration to make that plain, but because of the idolatrous cult of personality that Hitler had built around himself, in which he appealed to a deep devotion to duty and power and nationalism, there weren't many German Christians who were prepared to stand in opposition to Adolf Hitler. At about this time, Bonhoeffer accepted an offer to become the pastor of two German-speaking churches in London. He'd become discouraged with the collaboration of so many German Christians with Hitler and felt it was time, in his words, to go for a while into the desert. But his friend Karl Barth, himself driven into Switzerland for opposing Hitler's policies, rebuked Bonhoeffer for running away from his post while, in Barth's words, the house of your church is on fire. In 1935, Bonhoeffer returned to Germany. In spite of fierce opposition from the Nazi authorities, the seminary Bonhoeffer headed continued for 2 years. But eventually, it was shut down by the Gestapo, and many pastors and former teachers were arrested. Not far from the Bonhoeffer home in Berlin is the Olympic Stadium, built for the Olympic Games of 1936. It was here that African-American athlete Jesse Owens won 4 gold medals while Adolf Hitler looked on. Hitler infamously refused to shake the hands of black athletes, and he snubbed Jesse Owens and others. Hitler was on his way to what he hoped would be European dominance. While the Olympics were taking place here, few could have imagined that within 10 years, Germany's megalomaniacal leader would stand astride the continent of Europe. He would threaten the peace of the world, commit some of the most horrific crimes ever witnessed in the history of mankind, then at last end his own life in an underground bunker just miles from here. It was while the Olympics were taking place that Bonhoeffer wrote what's perhaps his most widely recognized book, The Cost of Discipleship, in which he expounded upon the Sermon on the Mount. Understanding something about the background against which the book was written helps us to understand how the book was framed. Bonhoeffer believed in costly discipleship. And when you realize what following Jesus cost Bonhoeffer, you can see why. A classic today, he wrote at length about the problem of what he called cheap grace. He argued that much of German Christianity had permitted itself to be secularized due to an understanding of God's grace that emphasized forgiveness at the expense of repentance and obedience. Here's what he said. Cheap grace is the preaching of forgiveness without requiring repentance.

0: Baptism without church discipline. Communion without confession. Cheap grace is grace without discipleship. Grace without the cross. Grace without Jesus Christ. Bonhoeffer believed that it was this minimizing, or maybe even belittling, of Christian discipleship and sanctification that brought about the docile acceptance on the part of so many German Christians of the Nazi ideology. In Bonhoeffer's view, Martin Luther had made an important correction to the monastic movement of the Middle Ages when he had emphasized faith and God's forgiveness as the only remedy for sin, rather than works that do nothing to change the heart. But Bonhoeffer believed that it was God's pardoning grace that had been emphasized almost to the exclusion of sacrifice, self-discipline, and service to others in the centuries that followed Luther. Here's Bonhoeffer again. The price we are having to pay today in the shape of the collapse of the organized church is only the inevitable consequence of our policy of making grace available to all at too low a cost. We gave away the word and sacraments wholesale. We baptized, confirmed, and absolved a whole nation without condition. Our humanitarian sentiment made us give that which was holy to the scornful and unbelieving. But the call to follow Jesus in the narrow way was hardly ever heard. Could it be that a cheap grace gospel has removed the transformative power of the gospel from much of Christian preaching and teaching today? Might it be that many people have surrendered their Christian beliefs to popular culture, societal trends, and personal priorities? Is there still a call today to costly discipleship? Do we still see courage when majority opinion no longer demands it? Bonhoeffer spoke strongly against cheap grace, and so did the Bible writers. In the Bible, there's no such thing as cheap grace. Now, salvation is free, no question about that. We are saved by grace through faith in Jesus Christ. Salvation cost God everything. It costs us nothing. Paul wrote in Romans 6 and verse 23, "The gift of God is eternal life through Jesus Christ our Lord." But the cost of discipleship? Now that's another matter. Bonhoeffer once wrote, "When Christ calls a man, he bids him come and die," which is consistent with what you read in the Bible. Paul wrote that when a person comes to Christ, the old person dies and a new person is created. You see, the gospel involves transformation. The gospel contemplates our complete recovery from the power of sin. Rightly understood, grace is power. It's God's power at work in the life of a sinner, bringing that sinner to the measure of the stature of the fullness of Christ. And that's good news. So in a sense, it's no surprise that so many German Christians, when faced with Hitler's rise to power, failed to recognize what that might mean in terms of the exercise of their Christian faith. Most Germans at that time professed some form of Christianity. And today there are those who say that if more people had taken a stand like that taken by Bonhoeffer and his courageous colleagues, the world may well have been spared the slaughter of so many millions during those Nazi years. I'll have more in a moment.
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0: I get asked every now and then about this. We're saved by grace through faith. Right. But then Revelation 22:12 says, "And behold, I come quickly, and my reward is with me to give every man according as his work shall be." Sounds to some people as though this is saying we're not saved by God's grace, but by our works. Now let's look at this carefully. John writes that we are judged by our works, not saved by our works. The point is that our works, how we live our lives, demonstrate or give evidence regarding the reality of our profession. Anyone at all can claim to be a follower of Jesus, demonstrate or give evidence regarding the reality.

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In the 1930s, here in Nuremberg, Germany, Adolf Hitler was conducting the Nuremberg rallies, massive Nazi Party events. Vast crowds in the hundreds of thousands would gather right here to honor Hitler as Germany's savior. Support for Hitler was rising. In fact, it was reaching fever point. Hitler was demonstrating to the world that he was a force that would not be stopped. It was while Hitler was showing his strength that Dietrich Bonhoeffer, who had returned to the United States, decided it was time to come back here to Germany. Here's what he wrote. I have come to the conclusion that I made a mistake in coming to America. I must live through this difficult period in our national history with the people of Germany. I will have no right to participate in the reconstruction of Christian life in Germany after the war if I do not share the trials of this time with my people. Christians in Germany will have to face the terrible alternative of either willing the defeat of their nation in order that Christian civilization may survive, or willing the victory of their nation and thereby destroying civilization. I know which of these alternatives I must choose, but I cannot make that choice from security. He returned to Germany on the last scheduled steamer to cross the Atlantic. Soon after returning to Germany, he joined the Abwehr, a German military intelligence organization deeply involved in plots against Hitler. Before long, his discovery of the Nazi atrocities against the Jews and others would drive him to decide that any means of overthrowing Hitler's rule, even violent means, were morally justifiable. Bonhoeffer was finally arrested on April the 5th, 1943. The actual reasons for his arrest are a little unclear, but while he was in custody, evidence surfaced of his involvement in several plots aimed at assassinating the Führer and overthrowing Nazi rule. Although Bonhoeffer had been in prison for over a year by the time the plot was attempted, documents proving his involvement soon surfaced in Berlin. He was transferred to Buchenwald concentration camp, and then here to the concentration camp in Flossenbürg, Germany, where before long, he would be put to death. While he was here, Bonhoeffer wrote his famous Letters from Prison, in which he urged Christian believers to be true to biblical principles and faithful to God in spite of the difficulties they were facing. His courage remained strong and his faith unshaken as he waited for what he knew was inevitable. On April the 8th, 1945, in a trial held without witnesses, Dietrich Bonhoeffer was found guilty of conspiracy against the Nazi regime and was sentenced to death by hanging. The next morning at dawn, just 2 weeks before the United States Army liberated Flossenbürg, the faithful pastor and theologian was executed. One man who witnessed Bonhoeffer's execution said this: I saw Pastor Bonhoeffer kneeling on the floor, praying fervently to God. At the place of execution, he again said a short prayer and then climbed the few steps to the gallows, brave and composed. His death ensued after a few seconds. In the almost 50 years that I worked as a doctor, I've hardly ever seen a man die so entirely submissive to the will of God.

So what about grace? Is grace simply permission? Is it permissiveness? Is grace license? Is it some kind of get out of jail free card? Is grace, well, it doesn't really matter what I do because after all, Jesus has got it covered? Or does grace involve power? Does grace bring transformation? The gospel of Jesus Christ calls for a commitment to Jesus, a total commitment to Jesus. Jesus says that we are not to be of this world. He said in Matthew 22, verse 37, that you should love the Lord your God with all your heart, with all your soul, and with all your mind. And quite simply, that's just Jesus saying, if you'll let me, if you'll want me to, if you'll surrender to me, I'll come into your life and impact you so radically, so totally, that I'll make a completely new person out of you. Jesus says, I'll do that for you, and I'll do that for you today if you'll let me, if you want me to. Do you want that today?

0: I hope you'll get the book I'm offering you this week. 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Let me pray with you today. Our Father in heaven, thank you for the power of grace, which allows us to be yours in reality, not just in name, not just in profession, which transforms us and makes us truly yours. As we reflect upon the cost of discipleship, I pray that we would experience the power not of cheap grace, but of your real, saving, transforming grace. We ask your blessing now, and we pray in Jesus' name. Amen. Thanks for joining me today. I look forward to seeing you again next time. Until then, remember, it is written, man shall not live by bread alone, but by every word that proceeds from the mouth of God.
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5: I will lift up mine eyes unto the hills, from whence cometh my help. My help cometh from the Lord, which made heaven and earth. He will not suffer thy foot to be moved. He that keepeth thee will not slumber. Behold, he that keepeth Israel shall neither slumber nor sleep. The Lord is thy keeper. The Lord is thy shade upon thy right hand. The sun shall not smite thee by day, nor the moon by night. The Lord shall preserve thee from all evil. He shall preserve thy soul. The Lord shall preserve thy going out and thy coming in from this time forth and even forevermore.
4: Or what man is there of you, whom if his son ask bread, will he give him a stone? Or if he ask a fish, will he give him a serpent? If ye then, being evil, know how to give good gifts unto your children, how much more shall your Father, which is in heaven, give good things to them that ask him? 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
14: Hello, friends. How about an amazing fact? Born on June 15, 1959, Michael Lotito was a Frenchman with a very unusual diet. At the age of 9, he began eating large quantities of metal and glass. In later life, he became an entertainer and took the nickname Mr. Eat All Things, and it seemed that his body was able to live up to his unusual nickname. He was known to have eaten supermarket carts, television sets, bicycles, chandeliers, razor blades, bullets, nuts and bolts, length of chain, computers, and an entire Cessna 150 aircraft, which took him nearly 2 years to consume. His technique included lubricating his digestive tract with mineral oil, cutting the parts into bite-sized pieces, and then consuming a large quantity of water while eating the junk. What is most amazing is that he didn't seem to suffer any unusual side effects from eating materials usually considered poisonous. It is believed that between 1959 and 1997, he consumed about 1 ton of metal.
3: He said as a child he liked the taste of metal and wanted to impress his friends by eating metal objects. He then discovered that he could win bets by eating things like nails and glass plates. Over time, he developed a technique that allowed him to eat almost anything. Michael died of natural causes on June 25, 2007, 10 days before his 57th birthday. Friends, did you know that the Bible encourages us to eat something that is not food every day? Well, stay tuned for more as Amazing Facts brings you this edition of Bible Answers Live.
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3: Hello, friends. This is Bible Answers Live. 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Now, open the program with an amazing fact about a gentleman who, well, made a living at eating all kinds of strange things. I mean, things that you'd never consider food. And yet, somehow he seemed to survive. He had figured out this technique of being able to eat metal and glass, and it just passed right through his system. You know, the Bible speaks about the Christian needing to eat something every day that's not food. Now, of course, I'm not talking about eating glass or metal or something strange like that. I'm talking about eating something spiritual. In the book of Revelation, you read about John in vision being told by an angel to take a book and eat the book. It said that the book would be sweet in his mouth but bitter in his stomach, and John does just that, and that's exactly what happens. What does it mean to eat the book? Well, Jeremiah chapter 15, verse 16 says, "Thy words were found, and I did eat them, and they were unto me the joy and the rejoicing of my heart." So to eat the book, at least in spiritual terms, is to receive it and make it your own. You see, every day we need to feast upon the Word of God. And to eat the Word is to receive it, to make it your own, to allow the Spirit of God's Word to transform our lives. Jesus said this in John chapter 6, verse 53, speaking to his disciples and many others, a large crowd that followed him. He said, "Most assuredly I say unto you, unless you eat the flesh of the Son of Man and drink his blood, you have no life in you." Now you can imagine this caused a lot of questions in the minds of the hearers of Jesus. What does it mean to eat his flesh and drink his blood? There were many who were actually offended by this, and they left. Finally, Jesus was there with his disciples, and he said to them, "Are you also going to leave me?" And they said, "Lord, where are we to go? You have the words of truth." But this was a hard saying. What does it mean to eat your flesh and drink your blood? Jesus then explains in John chapter 6, verse 63, he said, "It is the Spirit that gives life. The flesh profits nothing. The words I speak to you, they are spirit and they are life." So to eat the flesh and to drink the blood of Christ is to receive his word, to receive his teaching, to make it a part of your very life. So yes, friends, there is something that we need to eat every single day for spiritual health, even more important than physical food. That's the Word of God. And that's actually what our free offer is about tonight. It is a book dealing with the Bible called The Ultimate Resource. And we want to send this to anybody who calls and asks. This is our resource phone line. If you have a pencil, hope you're ready. Here it is, 800-835-6747. That's 800-835-6747, and you can ask for the book called The Ultimate Resource. It's all about the Bible, how you can study the Bible, how you can learn to receive the blessing of the Scriptures. Just call, and we'll be happy to send that to you. Once again, that number is 800-835-6747, and if you have a Bible question, our phone line here to the studio is 800-463-7297. I can see this phone calls coming in right now. If you don't get through right away, just hold on. We'll get to your call. Again, that number is 800-463-7297. Well, before we go to the phone lines, I always like to begin the program with a word of prayer. We recognize the Bible is God's book, and we need the Holy Spirit in order to understand it. So let's pray together. Dear Father, we thank you for this opportunity for us to open up your word and study together. We want to ask the Holy Spirit to come and guide our hearts and our minds, lead us into a clear understanding of what the Bible teaches so that we can indeed feast upon the living bread that is the word. Thank you, Lord, for hearing our prayer. In Jesus' name, amen. Well, we're ready to go to the phone lines with our first caller this evening. We have, we have Richmond or Ryle calling from Richmond, Indiana. Hi, Ryle. Welcome to the program.
16: Yeah, good evening, Pastor Ross. Thank you for your ministry and for taking my call.
3: Well, thanks for calling.
16: My question is, in Judges 19, we have the story of the Levite and his concubine. Concubine yes. is unfaithful, left the Levite, and returned to her father's place, and then the Levite woos her back, but then on the way home, allows her to be raped and murdered, basically, by the men of Gibeah. But then he ends up cutting her corpse up into 12 pieces and sending it to Israel. So I've heard people say that this story is included in the Bible because it just shows how bad people can get when there's no law or when they don't follow God. But does this have a spiritual significance? Like, does the woman represent the church? Or, I mean, then does the Levite represent God? It doesn't sound like, godly trait.
3: Sure. You know, definitely it's a difficult story. It was during the time when there was no king. Pretty much regions of Israel were governed by different judges. And the Bible describes that time as a time period when every man did that which was right in his own eyes. And it's a sad story. You have this Levite who has a wife, a concubine, but she leaves him, goes back to her father's house, and it appears as though she played the role of a prostitute or a harlot. And he finally went after her, and he wooed her back, and they were actually journeying on their way back to the mountain areas where he was from. And he stopped in the city, spent the night there, and the wicked men of the city came up against the house, the owner of the house, and was threatening to kill him. And it's kind of sad, but yes, the Levite and the man gave them his concubine. Now, perhaps the rationale behind that was because of her reputation, because of what she had just recently been doing. Perhaps they considered that, you know, something would happen, but they didn't think that it would cost her her life. And in the morning when that did happen and she died because of the wickedness of these men, to kind of display the terrible sin of Israel, her body was divided up into 12 parts, and the Levites sent it to the 12 tribes, which caused a civil war in Israel. And they fought against Benjamin. Gibeon was one of the cities there in Benjamin, and almost completely destroyed the tribe of Benjamin. So the reason it's mentioned in Scripture is because of its impact on the nation of Israel and the different tribes. Is there spiritual significance? You know, to some degree, I think there are some broad principles that we see in Scripture. In the Bible, sometimes a woman can represent a church. In Old Testament times, Israel is sometimes described as a harlot woman who is
16: like Gomer.
3: Yes, that was supposed to be devoted to God, but left her allegiance to God and followed the customs and the idols and the forms of worship of the pagan nations around her. And, eventually judgment came upon Israel when you had the Assyrians conquer the 10 tribes of the north and Babylon conquered Jerusalem and a little bit of Benjamin that was left. So perhaps there's something there, some lessons that we can learn. But I think the prime reason why this is mentioned in Scripture is because it connects the history of Israel, God's people, and what the condition was at that time in Israel.
16: Because I don't hear any sermons on it, you know.
3: Yeah, you know, it's kind of a difficult passage to deal with because it is kind of sad. It's a terrible description of what had happened. Yes, and gruesome what had happened in Israel when they left their allegiance to God.
16: Okay.
3: All right. Well, thanks for your call. Good question. Our next caller this evening is Gabino, listening in San Antonio, Texas. Gabino, welcome to the program.
17: Thank you, sir.
3: Hey, thanks
17: for your
3: call.
17: I've read the Bible, the whole book, and I'm reading it again. And as I read it more and more, I began to digest and I began to understand. But there are certain places where I do not understand. For example, Revelation 12:7, where it says, there was war in heaven, Michael and his angels fought against the dragon and his angels, and they were forced out of heaven, and they were cast down to the earth.
18: Mm-hmm.
17: Why were they cast down to the earth?
18: Okay, well, that's a good question. The passage, of course, that you're referring to is Revelation chapter 12, starting in verse 7. You know, after this rebellion took place in heaven, and the reason we have this rebellion is because the most leading angel in heaven, his name was Lucifer, coveted God's position and wanted the worship of the other angels, and eventually this resulted in full-blown rebellion against God and against his government. Finally, he was driven out of heaven. He and his angels, he was able to deceive at least a third of the angels to join his rebellion against God. And probably for a time period, the devil sort of went from place to place in the universe looking for some place that he could establish his kingdom in opposition to God's kingdom. Right around this time, the earth is created. And, of course, on the earth, God creates a beautiful garden. Adam and Eve is placed in the garden. God warns them, says you can eat of all the trees of the garden, but don't eat of the tree of the knowledge of good and evil. God limited Satan's access to Adam and Eve to that one tree. But you know the story, how that, they disobeyed God, ate of the forbidden fruit, and sin came into the world. Now, when God created the earth and he created Adam, he gave Adam dominion over this world. He was to be the representative of the earth. But when Adam disobeyed God and chose Satan instead of God, in essence, he handed his dominion over to Satan, and Satan claimed this earth as his. And so this earth then became sort of the capital of the devil's kingdom and his opposition against God. It was not that God forced the devil on the earth. Rather, it was the freedom of choice that God had given to Adam and Eve in choosing the devil's way. They chose the devil instead of God, thus Satan claimed the earth as his.
17: Okay.
18: And then, of course, after that, he was cast to the earth, meaning that, you know, this is where he's limited. You read in the book of Job how that there was a meeting, probably in heaven, and Satan came as the representative of earth. And God said, where have you come from? And he said, from walking up and down on the earth, from walking up and down in his kingdom, in essence. And God said, have you considered my servant Job? In other words, God said, there is someone in your kingdom that actually belongs in my kingdom. And you have the whole story about Job. But when Jesus died on the cross, he became the second Adam. He took the place of the first Adam. And now the kingdom, the earth, is really Christ's. And of course, the kingdom becomes his fully when Jesus comes the second time. So the devil's days are numbered.
17: So you're saying when God created the earth, the devil was already testing other planets?
18: You know, quite possibly. I mean, the Bible speaks of, in Job, talks about these representatives of unfallen worlds, refers to them as elders there in heaven. And we also read about the 24 elders in the book of Revelation. They could very well have been the representatives of other worlds. You know, the Bible speaks of Christ creating the worlds, uses the word plural. So there could be other worlds out there that didn't fall, that remained loyal to God. And it was our earth that fell, and that's why Satan claims this earth as his kingdom.
17: Okay. Thank you, sir. Appreciate it.
18: All right. Great question. If you have a Bible question, our phone line here to the studio is 800-463-7297. That is 800-463-7297. Our next caller is Pam, listening in Billings, Montana. Pam, welcome to the program.
19: Oh, thank you very much. It's an honor to speak to you, Pastor Voss.
18: Well, thanks for calling.
19: You bet. I have a question. I know you guys have had many questions about this chapter and parable. I've read the Bible for years, and I still don't quite grasp. It's Matthew chapter 22, particularly verses 10 through 14.
18: Okay.
19: And about the man that shows up. He was bid to the wedding, and he came. And then when the king saw the guests and he had not on a wedding garment and he's cast out, and I never, that always disturbs me. I never quite understand the meaning of the parable.
18: Okay, sure. Well, good question. It's a great parable. As you said, you find it in Matthew chapter 22. For those who might be driving, let me just summarize what this parable is, and then we can talk about its meaning. It's very significant. The parable begins by Jesus saying the kingdom of heaven is likened to a certain king who arranged a marriage for his son. So if Jesus is beginning a parable, he's talking about a king, and the king has a son, and the son is about to get married, you know, it represents something. The king would represent God the Father, the son would represent his son, and the marriage would represent Christ's reception of his bride, the church, Christ's reception of his kingdom. And then it says the king arranged everything needed for this wedding. And it talks about how he had prepared the meal, talks about my oxen, my fatted cattle are killed, all things already come to the wedding. And then those who were first invited to come to the wedding, they didn't want to come. Every time they were invited, they made an excuse. And the one said, you know, I can't come because of this. And another said, I have a farm that I need to take care of or business. Some of those who were invited took the servants of the king and killed them and treated them badly. Then it says, but the king heard about this. He was angry and he sent out his armies to destroy those murderers, burnt up their city. Those are the ones who were first invited. Then he said to his servants, the wedding is ready, but those who were invited are not worthy. Go therefore into the highways, and as many as you find, invite them to the wedding. So the servants went out into the highways and the byways, and they invited all these people to come, and the wedding hall was furnished with guests. Everybody was there, seated, waiting for the wedding to take place. Then it says the king came in, and he was examining or looking at the guests, and he saw a man that was sitting there in the wedding hall that didn't have on a wedding garment. And the king said, how did you come in here without the wedding garment? The man was speechless. And then you have those verses in particular that you're talking about where the king says, bind him hand and foot and throw him outside. Now, of course, in the parable, we spoke about who the king represents. Represents the Father. The Son represents Jesus. The marriage represents Christ's reception of his bride and kingdom. Those who were first invited represents the Jewish nation as a whole. When it says that they took the servants and they treated them spitefully and even killed them, it's referring to how the prophets would come and they would preach to those in Israel, and they were treated very badly. Some of them were even put to death. And then it says the city eventually was destroyed. Well, that happened in 70 AD when the Romans came and destroyed Jerusalem. But then the king said everything is ready for the wedding. In other words, Christ had already died. The sacrifice had been provided. And then going to the highways and the byways and invite as many as you can. That refers to the gospel now going out to the Gentile world, not only just for the Jews, but for anyone and everyone, to every nation, kindred, tongue, and people. And then there were many who responded to the gospel invitation. Then it talks about everybody gathered in the hall, the wedding hall, just before the marriage is to take place. And there is a man who didn't have on the wedding garment. You see, just before Jesus comes. It's when Jesus comes the second time that you have the wedding that takes place, because it talks about the marriage supper of the Lamb that occurs in heaven after the second coming. But just before Jesus comes, there is an examination of those who claim to be Christians. It is examining the guests. There are many who claim to be Christians, but they don't have on, or have not by faith received the righteousness of Jesus. So they are sitting there in their own filthy garments. Before Jesus comes, there is a judgment or an examining of those who profess to be Christians, those who are found to simply be Christian in name but have not committed themselves to Christ. They cast out. They won't be ready when Jesus comes the second time. So that's really what this parable is referencing. It's talking about a special time that happens just before Jesus comes. I believe we're living in that time now, where there is to some degree an examining of those who profess to be followers of Christ.
19: Oh, wow.
18: There's a lot in that parable. I know we just zipped right through it, but read it again with that in mind, and I think it'll make sense.
19: No, I truly appreciate that, because I've read that for years and years, and you know, I've been a Christian for many years, and it just the explanations was never quite understood. No. I get it. Thank you so much.
18: Oh, good. Thanks for your call, Pam. We appreciate it. Our next caller is Thomas, listening from Long Island. Thomas, welcome to Bible Answers Live.
20: Good evening, Pastor. How are you doing?
18: Doing well. Thank you for calling.
20: Okay, sir. My question is, after Mary gave birth to Jesus, she had other children also?
18: You know, the other children that she had or could have had, it's not clear. There were other brothers and sisters that Jesus had, but they were probably half-siblings from Joseph prior to his marriage with Mary.
20: Wait. Can you give me a passage to support or to advocate what you're saying?
18: Yes.
20: The Bible is crystal clear. It says she had four children and daughters, four sons and daughters, right?
18: No.
20: Where is the epistles? Jude. And James in Greek It means Yaakovos. I don't know how this name got involved with James. I don't know. I have no clue with that.
18: Sure. Well, so let me explain about
20: the
18: that.
20: The Bible's very clear.
18: It does say that Jesus did have brothers and sisters, but
20: right.
18: It appears from the context, and I'll explain why in just a minute, that they were probably the half-siblings of Christ. Joseph was most likely married. Of course, he died a lot earlier than Mary. And these other siblings appeared older than Jesus because they wanted to tell Jesus what to do. You'll remember a story where Jesus was with the disciples, and Mary came and his half-brothers and sisters, and they wanted to tell Jesus what he was to do with reference to his ministry. And Jesus turned to the crowd and he said...
20: What says that? What chapter?
18: Well, I'd have to look that up. Maybe you can help me if you got your Bible in front of you.
20: But there is no way. There is no passage to support that. Number two, when they went to register in Egypt, said Joseph and Mary. Does not, if you know, like according to what you say, that Joseph was divorced and had his children from previously Mary, okay, does not the Bible support that? Number three, when the shepherds went to see Jesus when he was born in the stable, they found Mary and Jesus. Does not mention anywhere in the Bible that was other children too.
18: Okay, well, let me give you a few verses on that, since you're asking. If you look in Mark chapter 3, and you start reading verse in 31, it says, "Then the brothers and his mother came, standing outside. They sent to him, calling him." So this is talking about Jesus. "And the multitude were sitting around him, and they said to him, 'Look, your mother and your brothers are outside seeking you.' But he answered and said, 'Who is my mother or my brothers?' And he looked around in a circle at those who sat by him and said, 'Here are my mother and my brothers. For whoever does the will of my father, he is my brother and my sister.'" So there it does say that Jesus did have brothers.
20: Okay, you know why he said that? Why, you know why Jesus did say that? He said that because he don't want to exalt anybody. Those who do my will, these are my brothers and my sisters. If you go to Acts number 1, also, to support, to advocate what I'm saying, you will see everybody down, all the disciples, Mary and the brothers, and everybody else. So the Bible says crystal clear, there's no way in the Bible to support that according to the Greek priest and the Catholic mythology. You understand what I'm saying?
18: Well,
20: crystal clear. Sometimes
18: sure,
20: you know, we twist words around, then we make our own theology. Yeah. I know, I understand you guys, you know, you preach very well, but this, as far as that, it's a false.
18: All right, well, you know, everybody is without...
20: About that. I'm from Greece, I know the language very well. So as far as that, you know, I disagree all the way. So there is no evidence that Joseph had other children from previously Mary, because like I tell you,
18: You know what, I appreciate you sharing with us. All I'll have to go with is what the Bible says. They are brothers, and it appears that his mother came. The question is, did Mary have other children? It doesn't appear that way, because when Jesus was on the cross, he gave Mary into the guardianship of John, one of his disciples. If Mary would have had other children or other sons, it would have been their responsibility to take care of her. So that's why a number of scholars feel that these brothers of Christ were actually the sons of Joseph from his first marriage, and his first wife died. But that's kind of what we see here in these passages of Scripture. Let's see, our next caller, I think we have time for one more before the break. We have Raymond listening from... Michigan. Raymond, welcome to the program. We have about a minute.
0: Okay, I was going to ask a question about Adam and Eve and good and evil, but I guess you one caller called and answered my question.
18: Oh, well, good. There you go. We got two for the price of one. That was good. Did you have another question you wanted to ask, or did you want to expand on that one? You know what, Raymond? I hear some music playing in the background. Okay. If you hold on until after the break, we'll take your call. That'll give you a chance to kind of think about what you'd like to ask. So don't go away. We've just got a few announcements. We have stations identify themselves, and then we'll be right back with more Bible answers. If you have a Bible question, get ready. I'll be giving you the phone line number just after the break, and we'd love to hear from you if you have a Bible-related question. We'll be right back.
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18: Hello, friends. Yes, this is Bible Answers Live, a live international interactive Bible study. And if you have a Bible-related question, we would love to hear from you tonight. Our phone line here to the studio, and looks like we've got three lines still open, is 800-463-7297. That number again is 800-463-7297. If you have a question about a particular passage of Scripture, just question in general relating to the Christian life, this is a good time to pick up your phone and give us a call. Now, just before the break, we were talking to Raymond from Michigan. Raymond, are you still there?
2: Yes, sir. I'm still here.
18: All right. Thanks for your patience. You had said you had a question related to Adam and Eve and the fall?
2: I did, but like I said, the one caller called, okay. And he pretty much had to answer that. But I have another question.
18: Sure.
2: In the beginning, you know, before God, the Trinity was always there, God the Father, God the Son, God the Holy Spirit, before any and everything was created,

0: created the angels first and then created everything else. Is that true? Or is that how it went, was?
1: You know, it appears that way, that, you know, God the Father, the Son, and the Holy Spirit, they have no end. And for us to try and figure out how that could be, it's something beyond human comprehension. I mean, we live in a dimension of time. Our lives revolve around time. You know, we have birth, yes. We have death, and everything in between. But for God, He is outside of our time. He has no beginning, no end. We know the angels were created by Him, as well as all things in the universe. It appears as though the angels are created or were created earlier, definitely earlier than Earth. We know that. With reference to the rest of the universe, that's something the Bible doesn't tell us for sure. But they've been around for a long time.
0: Yeah. And just one before they created the human race and also Lucifer and the one third that fell with him, did they know that Jesus would have to die on the cross for the sins of the earth, sins of the human race?
1: You know, I think the whole plan of redemption and the fact that Jesus came was an unfolding, even to the disciple, or rather, even to the angels, I should say. It was an unfolding of God's great love and His willingness to save, even at an incredible cost to Himself. They didn't fully understand it, but they probably, had some idea with the introduction of the sacrificials that occurred after Adam and Eve sinned, sacrificing a lamb, and then that pointing forward to the Lamb of God who would take away the sins of the world. But they learned through this whole experience a new revelation of God's love in saving mankind.
0: Okay.
1: All right.
0: Thank you very much.
1: Well, thanks for your call, Raymond. We appreciate it, and God bless. Next caller that we have is Jorge, listening from New York. Jorge, welcome to the program.
2: Oh, thank you, Pastor. Good evening. Yes, I have a question about the Old Testament. All my life I read in the Old Testament that our patriarchs, you know, people used to live over 400 years, like Methuselah, who lived over 400 years.
1: 969 years, yes.
2: Are those years saying that our present time, because also in the Psalms, it refers to man life span to be 70.
1: Yes.
2: Or unless the person was very healthy, he will live a little bit longer.
1: Correct.
2: But it was a big difference between people living 400 years, and then in the Psalm it says man should live only 70 years.
1: Right.
2: So I always wonder if it's a big difference between years in the Old Testament and then later on.
1: Okay, well, let me answer that. That's a good question. No, the years have always been the same, and the reason being is, you know, when it talks about creation, it says that God created the earth in 6 days, rested on the seventh day. A day consists of 24 hours, and you have, you know, the earth moving around the sun, which would give you a year. The reason the people living before the flood lived so long, you have Methuselah, who lived 969 years, others, even up to the 800s. The world before the flood, the environment before the flood was very different. You know, we know that we can go back in the archaeological record and we could see that a lot of the plants and the animals that lived before the flood were much larger in size.
2: That's right.
1: The atmosphere was probably different before the flood. There was lush vegetation. There were not as many diseases. And it wasn't until after the flood that you begin to see the age of people begin to get less and less until it settled down somewhere around about 70. And then even in modern times, you know, 300, 400, 500 years ago, if you want to call that modern times, the life expectancy was even less, typically around 50. If you were lucky, maybe to 60, because the diseases that were present and the type of food that people were eating. Now life expectancy is beginning to get a little bit better, because we are generally trying to eat healthier and, you know, environments are changing. So the reason we have those long ages of those who lived before the flood, the main reason would have been because the environment was so much different than what it is today.
2: Oh, I see. Thank you very much. That helped a lot, because I always question the difference, but now you made it clear for me. I appreciate it. Thank you very much.
1: All right. Thank you for your call. If you have a Bible-related question, the phone line here at the studio is 800-463-7297.

0: 7 with your Bible question. That's 800-463-7297. I'd love to hear from you this evening. Our next caller is Tommy, listening in Orlando. Tommy, welcome to the program.
1: Hello, Pastor John, and thank you for taking my call.
0: You're welcome.
1: So my question, and I'm really not sure how to phrase it, but the dead in Christ and those who are still alive in Christ when he returns, I'm understanding that we will receive our new bodies at that time, and we'll go back to heaven with Jesus to live, and then at some point come back to the earth to reign on earth, and then the wicked will be raised again. Is this correct?
0: Yes. Yep. You right there. Let me run through the sequence. We have the second coming of Jesus. The dead in Christ are raised. The righteous living are changed in a moment, in a twinkling of an eye, and we are all caught up to meet Jesus in the air. The wicked are destroyed with the brightness of Christ's coming. The righteous go to heaven for 1,000 years. I'll talk more about that in just a minute. At the end of that 1,000-year period, then you read in Revelation chapter 21, the New Jerusalem descends from God out of heaven, and with it all the redeemed. And at that point, Jesus sets his feet on the Mount of Olives, and it opens up and forms a great valley, and the New Jerusalem comes to rest in that valley. Then the wicked are resurrected for what's referred to in Revelation chapter 20 as the Great White Throne Judgment. And at the conclusion of that judgment, then it is that the wicked mount their attack upon the New Jerusalem. Fire comes down and devours them. And the fire that destroys the wicked purifies the earth, and then God creates a new earth wherein dwells righteousness. So that's sort of the sequence of events.
1: So then my question is, when the dead are raised, the wicked are raised, and even, you know, when they mount their attack on Jerusalem, are they going to receive new bodies too, or what are their bodies going to look like?
0: No, they don't receive immortal bodies. You probably similar to what I mean. It's as if they've just been put together for that final judgment. The world's going to be quite different at the end of the 1,000 years. You can imagine everything would have been destroyed. They're not going to have time to go plant and harvest and you know, eat the way we do now. So things are going to be a little different. They'll be able to see angels at that point. They, of course, will see the New Jerusalem. They'll be able to understand what's going on with the Great White Throne Judgment. They won't have immortal bodies, but they will be resurrected in some form for that final judgment.
1: Okay. Okay, very good. Because I guess in my mind I'm thinking, gosh, are they going to, if they don't get new bodies like we do, are they going to look like they did when they died? What if they died in a horrible, you know, tragic accident? I mean, is it going to be like, you know, night of living dead? I mean,
0: no, I think God's going to put them together sufficiently so that they can understand what's going on and they have an opportunity to participate in the judgment, meaning they have a chance to ask the question, well, why am I not saved? And at the end of that judgment, according to the Bible, it says every knee bows and every tongue confesses that Jesus Christ is Lord. Even the devil himself will acknowledge that God is true in what he's done. It doesn't change their hearts, because no sooner do they say that, and then they mount this attack upon the New Jerusalem. But all the evidence will be presented, and it will be overwhelming, even to the wicked, and they're going to have to say, no, God is true.
1: Mm-hmm. Okay. All right, very good. Well, thank you so much for everything that you do, as well as Pastor Batchelor. We love you guys, and just I enjoy the show. Thank you.
0: Well, thank you for your call. We appreciate that. Our next caller is Henry, listening in Bronx, New York. Henry, welcome to the program.
2: Yes, how are you?
0: Doing well.
2: Evening. Does the devil know the future?
0: He knows a little bit of the future based upon probably what he has learned from the past. In other words, he's been around for a long time. He knows what the Bible says. He knows how the prophecies have been fulfilled. And I think he knows what's coming. That's why the Bible says the devil is going around like a roaring lion, seeking whom he may devour, for he knows he has but a short time. So the devil knows his days are numbered, and he is trying to do everything he can to bring as much misery and sorrow and pain as he possibly can before he's finally destroyed, before that final great judgment scene. So he doesn't know the future in the way that God would know the future, but he does know, based upon the prophecies of Scripture and what he's learned from history, he can at least get a good idea of what's coming.
2: Yeah, I wonder, no, does he know what's going to happen the next minute?
0: No, I don't think so. Only God is omniscient, and omniscient means all-knowing. And the devil's not all-knowing. He can't read our minds.
2: regards for that.
0: That is a good thing. I mean, he reads our actions, and he can tempt us, but only God knows the heart.
2: Could I ask you one more question?
0: Sure.
2: If a woman's married, and she marries her husband, they're both believers, and he lands up backsliding and never comes back, should she stay with him?
0: Well, you know, that's a good question. When it comes to someone who they both married, and in this case, as you said, the husband is unfaithful, the commitment is still there to the spouse. And if all possible, you want the marriage to continue. And sometimes by the example of the wife or the example of the husband, they might be able to win back that spouse who has turned away from God. If for some reason the spouse who is no longer a Christian, if they choose to depart and do their own thing, then yes, there is a point where the believing spouse is freed from that relationship. But as long as possible, I think the believing spouse wants to be the best example that he or she can be. And, you know, I've heard many stories, and I know of people who were faithful, and it took many years, but finally their spouse was won to Christ by their example. So that's always something that one wants to do. Well, thank you for your call, Henry. We appreciate it. Our next caller is Maria, listening from Fresno, California. Maria, welcome to the program.
3: Hello, Pastor John and Pastor Doug. Thank you for your program. I have a neighbor who asked me a question, and I think I answer part only. She asked, she had an abortion when she was in her early 20s, mm-hmm. and she asked if she's going to see the baby at resurrection time. And my answer was, I know there are going to be children in heaven, but she had an abortion on purpose. She went to a clinic, and she had an abortion. And she was, I don't remember if she was 6 weeks or 26 weeks pregnant, and that was my answer.
0: Yes, well, so, you are correct. There are going to be babies in heaven, and I think there will be cases where perhaps a young girl, a teenager perhaps, did have an abortion, but later on came to love the Lord, became a Christian, committed their life to Christ, and perhaps they've wondered or they've longed to see that child.
3: Mm-hmm.
0: You know, if they trust in God and they believe, there's a very real possibility that they get to raise that child, that baby, in heaven. I know that's probably true, especially for believing parents who have lost a child prior to birth, a miscarriage. There's a good chance that they will be reunited with that child and get to raise it in heaven. So, yes, I believe that is the case. Now, having said that, I don't believe every aborted baby, especially if it's related to an unbelieving parent, will necessarily be in the resurrection.
3: Mm-hmm.
0: But for believing families, believing parents who love the Lord, yes, we have the promise of the resurrection.
3: So even if the baby wasn't born?
0: Yes, absolutely. According to the Bible, you know, life begins when that heart starts beating. Jeremiah talks about how that the Lord knew him in the womb and formed him. So, yes, we just have a family right now that is going through a difficult experience because they lost their child or, you know, the baby, I think a few weeks into the pregnancy. And it's a difficult experience. And they take in comfort to know that, yes, they will see that baby in the resurrection.
3: Even though when she had the abortion, she wanted to have the abortion.
0: Well, you know, that's where we make mistakes. And, you know, we all make mistakes in different ways. But if we confess our sins, God is faithful to forgive us and cleanse us. And if she has committed her life to Christ and she's a believer and she longs to see that child, there's nothing stopping God from giving her that child in the resurrection. But again, that's,
3: okay.
0: You know, God makes those decisions.
3: Okay. I will definitely tell her.
0: Yeah, absolutely.
3: Okay. Thank you so much.
0: Thanks for your call. Our next caller is Charles, listening in Georgia. Charles, welcome to the program.
4: Yes, can you hear me?
0: Yes, I can hear you.
4: Oh, great. I just have a question about the experience of being born again. And when I listen to preachers preach, they're always about theology about it, you know, theological points. But I listened to a testimony, and she so described what happened to her in her soul. Is there any kind of universal spiritual experience of the soul where you have evidence is, you know, like

0: overwhelming sense of peace, knowing that they are forgiven. And that does occur, and it's a powerful testimony. But for many others, they might come to God in prayer, especially those who maybe grew up in a Christian home, and they commit their life to Jesus, they confess their sins. They might not have that same overwhelming experience that somebody else might have, but it doesn't mean that they're not converted or they're not born again. The new birth experience comes in the form of a seed, not a full-grown plant. Let me explain. When you take a seed and you put it in the soil and you cover it up, you might not see anything dramatic changing in that seed immediately. But given enough time, the seed germinates, it begins to grow, and it becomes a full-grown tree that produces fruit. So it is with the Christian. When you receive Jesus as your personal Savior, the Holy Spirit places that new heart within you. You might not be able to sense anything different at the moment, but you take God at His word. You believe the promise given in Scripture. And as you keep trusting in Him, that new life begins to grow. And then you begin to demonstrate the fruit of the Spirit in your life. So I wouldn't put any, you don't have to have some sort of a wonderful emotional experience in order to take God at His word. But we can have faith to say, Lord, I believe what you say. I'm not going to wait to feel a certain way, but I'm going to simply take you at your word, and God will honor that.
1: But what about, like joy?
0: Yes.
1: The joy of salvation. The Bible talks about that. Shouldn't there be an experience of joy?
0: Absolutely, there is. There is a peace that passes all understanding that the Bible speaks about. But having said that, it doesn't mean a Christian doesn't face discouraging circumstances. I mean, look at David in some of the Psalms. He was converted, but he went through all kinds of difficulties where he struggled. You have Job, who faced all kinds of trials and difficulties and disappointing experiences. Faith is still claiming God's promise, even if we don't feel like it. That's holding on to His word. So yes, the Christian does have peace, the Christian does have joy, but it doesn't mean that they don't have temptations or discouragement or difficult circumstances. Despite those things, we want to hold on and believe.
1: Well, what if you believe the truth and even know the truth very well, but you've never really experienced joy in your whole Christian experience? Would you question whether you're a Christian?
0: If you've never experienced joy, or even more so, peace, a peace that passes understanding, then probably the thing one needs to do is spend a little more time in prayer and by faith claim the promises of God. Trust God. Just simply take Him at His word, and God will give you the peace that does give you strength and courage to face different trials in life. So I want to encourage you to do that. It's an important thing. We don't want to simply live by our feelings, but as a Christian, there is a peace that we have that gives us confidence that God is true. But take Him at His word. Hold on to Him by faith. It's an important thing for us to do. Thank you for your call, Charles. We're going to try and get a few more calls in before we run out of time. Our next caller that we have is Boonton from Alabama. I believe it's Boonton. Welcome to the program.
2: Yes.
0: Hi, welcome. And your question?
2: Yes, sir. My question is, I read in Revelation, I study, and I want to know that it's a dog. Dog go to heaven?
0: Do dogs go to heaven? All right. Well, we know there are going to be animals in heaven. The Bible speaks of the lion and the lamb, and there will probably be all kinds of animals. Are they exactly the same animal that we have here on the earth? In other words, is our pet dog or cat going to be in heaven? Well, God could probably create a dog or a cat that's very much like the ones we have here.
2: Okay.
0: But with reference to the gospel, Jesus died for us. He didn't die for the dogs and the cats. He died to save mankind, those created in His image.
2: Yes, sir. Then the second question is, the New Jerusalem.
0: Yes.
2: I love plan. When my plan die, when winter time come, I feel sad for them. I tell them, I say, one day we all go to heaven. I say, I love plan. I say, you and me. And I wonder, we have a garden in New Jerusalem. Do we plant?
0: Yes, we will. Matter of fact, the Bible tells us that we will plant our vineyards and eat the fruit of it.
2: We will have
0: fig trees. And
2: that's
0: it talks about, the new earth. It describes these things.
2: Oh, that's my dream. I want to do, I ask God to help me to get there.
0: Absolutely.
2: I say, dear Lord, my heart want to obey. Have to help me. I talk to God. I believe it. I believe with all my heart. I believe God's real.
0: Absolutely.
2: All my life, sir. I come from Thailand. I don't know God. I come to live.

0: about God when I come to the United States.
1: Mm.
0: And well, you know, I look for love.
1: You know, we do
0: all
1: have
0: my
1: a
0: life.
1: We do have a study guide that I think you'd really enjoy, and we'll send it to you for free if you just give us a call and ask for it. It's all about heaven. It actually gives you the scriptures about what people are going to do in heaven. And to get that, just call our resource phone number. It's 800-835-6747. I'm going to tell you the number again, 800-835-6747. Ask for the study guide about heaven. It's called The Colossal City in Space. Just ask for the study guide about heaven. We'll be happy to send that to you. It's just got some wonderful promises there in the Word of God. Thank you for your call. Our next caller is Sunil from Redlands, California. Sunil, welcome to the program.
2: Yep. Yes, sir. I am here.
1: Yes, thanks for your call. We have just a few minutes left.
2: Okay, no problem.
1: And your question?
2: My question, when Moses was in the wilderness with the Israel people,
1: yes,
2: and there was built the sanctuary, same kind of sanctuary in heaven, and what Jesus is doing in the heaven now.
1: Okay, good question. Yes, there is a sanctuary in heaven, and it was told when Moses built the sanctuary, he was to build it according to the pattern that was shown him. So the earthly sanctuary was a miniature of the heavenly sanctuary. Jesus is currently our high priest in the heavenly sanctuary. If you want to read about that, the whole book of Hebrews in the New Testament is all about the high priestly ministry of Jesus in the heavenly sanctuary. What specifically is he doing for us? He is interceding on our behalf. In other words, when we confess our sins, he appears as our advocate and he atones. His sacrifice covers our sins. Just like the priests in the Old Testament would take the blood of animals and sprinkle it there on the veil of the sanctuary, so Jesus is ministering the merits of his sacrifice. There are actually three phases to the ministry of Jesus. When Jesus came to the earth, he came as our sacrifice. He was the Lamb of God that takes away the sins of the world. Now Jesus is ministering in heaven as our high priest, but soon his high priestly ministry will finish and Jesus will come back as King of Kings and Lord of Lords. So there's three distinct phases of Christ's ministry. He's both our sacrifice, he's also our priest, and then he comes back not as a priest, but as King, King of Kings and Lord of Lords.
2: Thank you, sir. I appreciate your answer.
1: Absolutely. Well, thank you for your call. You know, we do have a study guide that'll tell you more about the sanctuary and the work that Jesus is doing as a high priest. It's called God Built the Plans, and it's all about the sanctuary. You can just ask for that, and we'll be happy to send that to you. God Built the Plans. It's about the heavenly sanctuary, and I think you'd find that very interesting. The number to call is 800-835-6747. That is the resource phone number. Again, the number is 800-835-6747. You can ask for any of the resources that we mentioned on the program tonight, and we'll be happy to send that to anybody who calls and asks. Well, friends, as you can hear, we have the music playing in the background. That means we are running out of time. I want to thank you for all of the calls this evening. And if we didn't get to your call tonight, don't give up. 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
6: And he spake this parable unto certain which trusted in themselves that they were righteous and despised others.
7: Two men went up into the temple to pray, the one a Pharisee and the other a publican. The Pharisee stood and prayed thus with himself, God, I thank thee that I am not as other men are, extortioners, unjust, adulterers, or even as this publican. I fast twice in the week, I give tithes of all that I possess. And the publican, standing afar off, would not lift up so much as his eyes unto heaven, but smote upon his breast, saying, God, be merciful to me, a sinner. I tell you, this man went down to his house justified rather than the other. For every one that exalteth himself shall be abased, and he that humbleth himself shall be exalted.
8: And behold, they brought to him a man sick of the palsy, lying on a bed. And Jesus, seeing their faith, said unto the sick of the palsy, Son, be of good cheer, thy sins be forgiven thee. And behold, certain of the scribes said within themselves, This man blasphemeth. And Jesus, knowing their thoughts, said, Wherefore think ye evil in your hearts? For whither is easier to say, Thy sins be forgiven thee? Or to say, Arise and walk? But that ye may know that the Son of Man hath power on earth to forgive sins, then saith he to the sick of the palsy, Arise, take up thy bed, and go into thine house. Blessed are the poor in spirit, for theirs is the kingdom of heaven.
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2: From the Christian News Radio Network, I'm Jim Miller. Kentucky Senator Mitch McConnell's been admitted to the hospital. A statement from McConnell's office says he was admitted Sunday morning and is receiving excellent care. The reason for his hospitalization or his current condition still unknown. The 84-year-old Republican has represented Kentucky in the U.S. Senate since 1984 and served as majority leader from 2015 to 2021. McConnell was hospitalized earlier this year after experiencing flu-like symptoms. U.S. and Iran reaching an agreement to end their war late Sunday afternoon. President Trump confirmed the deal had been reached and said he had authorized an end to the U.S. naval blockade of Iranian ports. News Nation's Hannah Brandt has that story.
3: Importantly, that this will mean the Strait of Hormuz opens immediately and without tolls, which is something we know Iranian leadership had been pushing to do, to charge tolls. The president says that will not be happening. Now, the Prime Minister of Pakistan says the official signing ceremony is going to take place this upcoming Friday in Switzerland. It's unclear who from the United States will attend. The Pakistan Prime Minister also saying that mediators are going to be having discussions over the next few days to lay out what the next steps look like.
2: Iran's deputy foreign minister also confirmed the agreement, but says Iran will not start implementing the plan until it's signed. NTSB and FAA leading the investigation into a plane crash that killed 12 in Missouri. There, the state highway patrol says the aircraft went down just before 11:30 a.m. near the Butler Memorial Airport. It's about 60 miles south of Kansas City. Airport officials said the plane apparently lost power shortly after takeoff. It may have been trying to land on a nearby highway when it crashed into a field. Well, the party continues in New York as fans celebrate the New York Knicks taking their third NBA championship win in the history of the franchise. News Nation's Leah Lando says after the cleanup, there will be a celebration parade this week.
4: Fans were up all night. Everywhere you looked, there was a watch party pretty much on every block. The cleanup here, there's so much to do, but it was all worth it for these fans. They've waited a long time. The Knicks clinching that title, beating the Spurs. The final score was 94-90, coming back from a 16-point deficit in the first half of the game. The Knicks' Jalen Brunson scoring an incredible 45 points to turn the game around and secure a legacy for New York basketball.
2: The festive spirit outside of Madison Square Garden did get out of hand at times. Police had to make multiple arrests while trying to calm the rowdy crowds. It's been over 50 years since the Knicks celebrating a basketball championship. Steven Spielberg's new sci-fi alien film, Disclosure Day, drew major crowds at the box office. It was projected to bring in around $44 million in this opening weekend after grossing around $19 million on Friday, including Thursday previews. From Christian News Radio Network, I'm Jim Miller. 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
6: Father in heaven, thank you so much for watching over us this past week once again. 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Please, Lord, guide us as we're about to open the word together. May you lead us with your Holy Spirit, illumine our minds and our hearts, and give us a willing heart to change, to surrender all to you, and guide us in this study as well. Teach us and lead us into all truth, we pray in Jesus' name. Amen. Our study for this evening is Jesus' encounter with Pilate. And, you know, we're in the same story that we looked at last week. It's just a continuation. So last week we looked at how Peter denied Christ three times. At the end there, with cursing and swearing. And he deviated away from his faithfulness to Christ. But he came round to full repentance. But we are going to continue that story this evening, but we're looking at a different character, Jesus' encounter with Pilate. Let's pick it up in Matthew 27, verses 1 and 2. When the morning was come, all the chief priests and elders of the people took counsel against Jesus to put him to death. And when they had bound him, they led him away and delivered him to Pontius Pilate, the governor. And so when Judas came to betray Jesus in the Garden of Gethsemane, they took him away and made him stand first before the high priest, and that was Caiaphas. And at that time, Peter would deny Jesus three times. They would determine from there that Jesus was guilty. I mean, they already said in their heart that he would be guilty even before he arrived, before standing before Caiaphas. And of course, there were false accusations thrown at him from all sides, but Jesus would maintain his composure. But after that, they would bring him before Pilate. Why? Because the priests themselves, even though they said he was guilty, they could not condemn a man to die. And so they needed the help as well. So we're reading here that Jesus is now being delivered to Pontius Pilate, who is the governor of that region at that time. And at the sight of seeing Jesus

brought before the Roman government. What happens? Let's continue. Matthew 27, verses 3 through 5. Then Judas, which had betrayed him when he saw that he was condemned, repented himself and brought again the 30 pieces of silver to the chief priests and elders, saying, I have sinned in that I have betrayed the innocent blood. And they said, what is that to us? See thou to that. And he cast down the pieces of silver in the temple and departed and went and hanged himself. Judas, seeing that the situation was becoming more serious, comes forward, and the Bible says he repents. Jesus is not escaping like he has in the past when people try to catch him and try to stone him or try to throw him off a cliff's edge. Every time that the priests had tried to catch him and take a hold of him, Jesus had thwarted his plans. And to this point where he's about to be condemned to die, he's not meant to be standing before the Roman governor who has the ability to sentence him to death. And so standing before Pilate now, Judas comes forward full of grief, full of anxiety, and he's thrown down those 30 pieces of silver which he has been rewarded to betray Jesus into their hands, and he doesn't want it anymore. And even though the Bible does say that he repents, this is not godly repentance. This is not that one that has a true and lasting impact, an obvious change in life. Because what does he do after he throws those 30 pieces of silver to the ground? He goes out and he hangs himself. You know, Peter, he denied Christ 3 times and he repented as well, but he did not hang himself. His repentance would lead to greater devotion to Christ and his work. What a stark difference we see here between the two disciples, Peter and Judas. And although both betrayed Christ in a sense, there was 2 different reactions. But let's continue. Let's come back to the story, because Judas is not the main character that we're looking at here this evening. Matthew chapter 27, and now verses 11 and 12. And Jesus stood before the governor, and the governor asked him, saying, art thou the king of the Jews? And Jesus said unto him, thou sayest. And when he was accused of the chief priests and elders, he answered nothing. Pilate was probably angry from being woken from his slumber at such an early morning. And he's much annoyed at this prisoner that is brought before him. But when he sees Jesus, just as the Roman soldiers declared that man never spake like this man, Pilate could see the peace that radiated from his countenance was such a stark contrast to his persecutors and his accusers. But he asks Jesus, are you the king of the Jews? Why? Well, let's go over to Luke 23, verses 1 to 2. And the whole multitude of them arose and led him unto Pilate. And they began to accuse him, saying, we found this fellow perverting the nation and forbidding to give tribute to Caesar, saying that he himself is Christ, a king. And so the priests and the elders and the people, they hated Jesus and had brought him to Pilate, and they couldn't cite their jealousy of him or their pure hatred of him for the reason as why that Jesus should be sentenced to death. So they come up with this accusation that Jesus is doing what? He's saying that he is the king of the Jews. He's trying to set up a new kingdom. He's trying to overtake the Roman Empire. So Pilate asks, are you the king of the Jews? And with those accusations from the priests and the elders, he doesn't say anything, but he does reply, Pilate. He said, what? Thou sayest. And then here in Luke 23, verse 3, Pilate asked him, saying, are you the king of the Jews? And he answered him, saying, what? Thou sayest it. So as soon as Jesus replies Pilate, it's so interesting. Look at Pilate's declaration in verse 4. Then said Pilate to the chief priests unto the people, I find no fault in this man. Look, Pilate was not dumb.
He looked at the situation, he assessed it, he saw Christ's peace. He saw his innocence. He saw his righteousness. And he looked over and he saw the countenance of those priests who were meant to be men of God, and how they were like animals, foaming at the mouth probably, and pure hatred. I mean, it was obvious that Jesus was not trying to set up an earthly kingdom. There had been no rumors of any undercurrents and any insurrection to the government of Rome. There were no soldiers that were standing by Jesus' side, ready to fight for him. He only had 12 disciples. One went and hung himself, and the others had all left. There had been no revolt from Christ's followers and any bad behavior. I mean, if he had been trying to set up an earthly kingdom, how could priests and elders, religious people in the church who aren't known for their violence and their strength, capture him and bring him before Pilate? It was obvious to Pilate that their deep-seated hatred what they had for their hatred for Christ ran very deep. He saw through all their motives and just right there in an instance declared Jesus innocent. No fault. One of the quickest trials ever. But the people weren't done. Let's continue reading over in Matthew 27, 13 to 14. Then said Pilate unto him, Hearest thou not how many things they witness against thee? And he answered him to never a word, insomuch that the governor marveled greatly. It's interesting to see Christ's reaction here. When Pilate asks him, Are you the king of the Jews? He answered, You say it. But after that, all the false accusations kept coming in. And you know what? Christ decides to remain silent. He's done enough to prove his innocence, that he didn't need to keep answering. The answer was obvious in his silence. And you know, sometimes we say, well, just be quiet when people accuse you. Well, if the answer is already obvious, then like Christ, you can keep silent. But there were times when Paul was being falsely accused in the book of Acts, and he would speak up because truth needed to be vindicated. He did not want error to come across victorious. He needed to lay the path so clear for people to see. But before Pilate, as he stood there with Jesus standing before him and the hatred of the priests and the elders, the answer was already obvious. Pilate had already declared him innocent. There was nothing more to say. He was in the hands of the Roman governor. But how do the people react? They hear the innocence declared by the governor. Jesus is remaining silent. Let's keep reading back there in Luke 23, verses 5 through 7. How did the people react when they hear the declaration of that innocence in Christ? And they were the more fierce, saying, He stirreth up the people, teaching throughout all Jewry, beginning from Galilee to this place. When Pilate heard of Galilee, he asked whether the man were a Galilean. And as soon as he knew that he belonged unto Herod's jurisdiction, he sent him to Herod, who himself also was at Jerusalem at that time. So the false accusations, they keep coming in. And they're saying he's going around everywhere teaching and trying to set up this kingdom. And even though Pilate had already made a declaration ready, I find no fault in Jesus, he still bends to the will of the people. Here we already see the weakness of Pilate coming out. Had he just stuck to his first declaration, Jesus is innocent, and stood by it, the people would not be able to do anything. After all, he was in the seat of the judge. He was in the position of power. But what happened? He got afraid of the people. He was afraid of their reaction. And we already see here that Pilate is a people server. He likes to be popular. He doesn't like to make the hard, unpopular decisions. So what does he try to do? He wants to shift the responsibility of making a sentence over to Herod. Oh, Jesus is from Galilee?
Well, if he's from Galilee, that's not my jurisdiction. Even though I've already declared him innocent, let me send him over to Herod, who just happens to be in Jerusalem at this time. So, in the time of Herod, but in time, Herod sends Christ back. Pardon me. So even though he sends him over to Herod, Herod wants nothing to do with this, and Herod would send him back. We're not going to go through that time because we are focusing here on Pilate. And eventually Pilate has to deal with Christ. So let's see if he has the courage to make the right decisions or not. Let's continue in Matthew 27, 15 through 18. Now at that feast, the governor was wont to release unto the people a prisoner whom they would. And they had then a notable prisoner called Barabbas. Therefore, when they were gathered together, Pilate said unto them, Whom will ye that I release unto you, Barabbas or Jesus, which is called Christ? For he knew that for envy they had delivered him. So Pilate tries to give the Jews a choice now. And he's already declared Jesus innocent. He's already tried to avoid making the hard decision by sending him to Herod, but Herod sends it back straight to Pilate. And so now Pilate tries to shun his responsibility again, and this time he gets the Jews to choose between two people. Notice the Bible there said that Pilate knew that they had delivered Christ to them because they were envious. They were jealous of him. Not that he had done anything wrong. Pilate already knew at this time that Jesus was an innocent man. It was obvious. Even if he hadn't declared him innocent, it was obvious that Christ had not done anything wrong. Even his countenance was all peace and calm. So Pilate tries to help them to make this obvious choice. Christ or Barabbas? Christ or Barabbas? Who is Barabbas? Let's go and look at a few texts. What do we know about him? Well, in Matthew, we already read this in verse 16. And they had then a notable prisoner called Barabbas. Furthermore, in Mark 15 and verse 7, the Bible says, And there was one named Barabbas, which lay bound with them that had made insurrection with him. He's the one that had tried to stir up a violent uprising against the government. So he had tried to make insurrection. And who had that time committed murder in the insurrection? So Barabbas was a notable prisoner, and he was a murderer. And then one more. John chapter 18 and verse 40. Then cried they all again, saying, Not this man, but Barabbas. Now Barabbas was a robber. He was a notable prisoner. He was a murderer. And the Bible says that also he was a robber. This obviously represents Satan. The contrast was so different. One was clearly a hardened criminal. Just one look at him and you knew he was guilty. You knew that he was unrepentant. He had the lines on his forehead which would tell of all those years of being this hardened man. His heart was already hard against all the things that he had done. There was no repentance. And then there was Christ on the other side. Clearly innocent. Not even a taint of sin. Not even an evil thought had been entertained in his mind. His whole countenance radiated the peace of heaven. In Pilate's eyes, the choice was obvious and easy. And so he thought that everyone would just make that obvious choice. One look at Barabbas, it would have been easy to choose Christ. But in actual fact, what Pilate really was trying to do again was shun his responsibility of making the hard decision. He didn't want to be the bad guy. He didn't want to be the one that everyone hated because it seemed like everyone hated Christ. And so if he stood up for Jesus, if he stood on his side, then the hatred that he saw on the eyes of the priests and of the elders, it would be thrown upon him. And so he was scared.
He was afraid. But you see, friends, position doesn't make the man. Even though Pilate was in the position of the judge, the position doesn't make you all of a sudden stand up and be courageous. He had all the power. He had all the strength to stand up. And the priests, what would they have done? They couldn't kill him. They couldn't hate. I mean, they could hate him, but they wouldn't be able to do anything physically to harm Pilate. He was the one in the position of power. But yet he still wavered. He did not want to make the right choice. Position doesn't make the man, friends. God is the one that will help us to stand firm in the midst of trial and persecution, to help us make those tough decisions. And decisions that may even result in loss of friends, loss of money or a job, or even loss of life itself. But Pilate was not such a man. It's obvious already, this second time around. He's a people server. He was afraid of the Jews, but God, in his mercy, was still trying to help Pilate. Let's keep reading. Matthew 27, verse 19. When he, Pilate, was set down on the judgment seat, his wife sent unto him, saying, Have thou nothing to do with this just man? For I have suffered many things this day in a dream because of him. In the midst of all this havoc and mayhem taking place in the judgment hall, Pilate's wife comes to him and gives him a message, a very serious message. God had given her this message. He had troubled her to the point that she had no rest, that she had to come over and tell him this message. God, through Pilate's wife, was trying to save Pilate from making the wrong decision and doing all that he could to save him. Not save Christ, but to save Pilate. God did not want him to be guilty of crucifying the Son of God. And so he came with this serious warning. Sure, he might not have spoken to God face to face, but God over again and again was trying to save him and to help him. And you know, Pilate, he really wanted to do that which was right. Look at what we read here in John chapter 19 and verse 12. And from thenceforth, Pilate sought to release him. But the Jews cried out, saying, If thou let this man go, thou art not Caesar's friend. Whosoever maketh himself a king speaketh against Caesar. You see, friends, Pilate really wanted to do that which was right. He was trying his very best to do all that he could to save Jesus. He was trying and seeking different avenues, except the only way that could have saved him was to stand up and say, he's innocent, all of you depart, Jesus is a free man, let him go. That's all Pilate needed to do. He was in the judgment seat. He was in the position of power. He had the ability to do that which was right, and no one else could have done anything. And so he was seeking for all the wrong avenues to help Jesus, except the very direct one that could have helped him. And do you notice what the people said? If you let Jesus go, we're going to go all the way to Caesar and tell him that you are not Caesar's friend, that you're not looking out for his best interest, that you this man who's trying to set up a kingdom, which was so obvious to Pilate that he wasn't, that you are not Caesar's friend. You are not on the side of Rome. And that made Pilate afraid. Obviously, what was Pilate trying to do? He was trying to climb the corporate ladder. He was trying to play politics. And so he treasured that more than the innocency of Christ. When it was so obvious
when God then sent a message through his wife, when God had done all that he could to save Pilate, then he let him make that choice. And we know the path that Pilate is going down, but he cared more about Caesar than he did about Christ. He cared more about his own life than doing that which is right. He cared more about popularity and fame than standing up for the truth, because he was in the position to do so. But let's keep reading. Matthew 27, verses 20 to 23. But the chief priests and elders persuaded the multitude that they should ask Barabbas and destroy Jesus. The governor answered and said unto them, whether of the twain will ye that I release unto you? They said, Barabbas. Pilate saith unto them, what shall I do then with Jesus, which is called Christ? They all say unto him, let him be crucified. And the governor said, why? What evil hath he done? But they cried out the more, saying, let him be crucified. Pilate's attempt at comparing Christ with Barabbas was an utter failure, and he realized it so quickly. Demons were in that judgment hall, perverting the mind of the people, and what was needed at this time was for one man to stand up and do that which was right, and all the host of heaven would have been on their side to strengthen them, to help them, and to curb all that was taking place. But unfortunately, that was not the case. The chief priests and elders, they were going around trying to persuade everyone, choose Barabbas, choose Barabbas, choose Barabbas. And they were trying to lend their influence to all these people and pressuring Pilate. And their influence had a profound effect on the people, friends. At the surprise of the reply to the Jews, first in choosing Barabbas, but then second in crying out, what shall I do to him then? And they said, crucify him. And he said, what evil has he done? And he asked this question. The judge was asking the people, what evil has he done? And all that came back was, crucify him. They did not give a reason. They did not give any logic. There was no explanation. They just cried out even more in their hatred, crucify him, crucify him. Can you believe it? The people would choose this murderer over the spotless Son of God. And friends, this is how far jealousy and envy takes us. When we have jealousy for another person, it makes us unreasonable. It makes us illogical. Even when a pagan man who is not a Christian, who is not even leaning to anything religious, could see so clearly that Jesus was innocent because of their envy and their jealousy and their hatred for Christ, they were just so persistent in wanting him dead. Any person in their right mind would have chosen for Christ to be set free. But these people were full of hatred, envy. There was no rationale to their logic and their answer to Pilate. This is what envy does, friends. We can't be reasoned with. And Pilate should not have tried to reason with them. He should have just made the difficult decision. Unpopular, yes. But difficult, definitely. But correct, absolutely. And so on seeing their reaction, though, what does Pilate do? Matthew 27, 24. When Pilate saw that he could prevail nothing, but that rather a tumult was made, he took water and washed his hands before the multitude, saying, I am innocent of the blood of this just person. See ye to it. Cowardly, Pilate resorts to washing his hands before the people. He does not want to make the unpopular decision. The crowd has spoken, and even though it is unjust, even though it is clearly the wrong thing to do, Pilate, he washes his hands in symbol, telling people that he's innocent of the blood of Christ.
he seemingly stands neutral and lets the people decide. But was Pilate really innocent? Absolutely not. He had the power to change that decision. It was within his ability to overturn that decision. The choice was not the people's to make. Pilate was in the position of judge. He was in the place of power, and it was not in the hands of the people. But Pilate made his choice. In saying that he was neutral, in saying that he was innocent, he made his choice and he stood on the side of those that were full of envy and hatred against Christ. He chose to stand with them. Friends, we must never make a decision based on popularity or on the majority. What was Pilate's downfall? He did not heed the voice of God through the voice of his wife, through the wife's dream. And even when the decision was obvious, he was afraid to stand for the right. He chose to be neutral, which was a decision in and of itself. Ultimately, he was not prepared. He was not ready to stand up for that which was right. Why? He did not take the chances to grow in character throughout his life, to be a man of purity, integrity, and of strength. Obviously, throughout his life, he had chosen the easy path, the path of least resistance, the most popular one that would garner him all the votes that would put him in that position of governor right there in Jerusalem. And so, as his life had flown in the smooth and easy way, when it culminated to something so important, such of great importance, he was not ready. He was not ready. And friends, if we are faithful in the small things, we shall be faithful in the big things as well. Or as Luke 16:10 says, he that is faithful in that which is least is faithful also in much. And he that is unjust in the least is unjust also in much. And so friends, when it finally came to the trial of Jesus, Pilate found himself unprepared, unready, and he let others make that decision for him, even though so obviously it was a wrong decision. And this decision, friends, would haunt him for the rest of his life, a decision that he would regret into eternity. For truly, we find that Pilate would die a lost man. You know, friends, I believe that there are people today who are in positions of power and in positions that God allowed you to be in for a reason. You didn't get there by chance. Nothing happens by chance. But I believe that there are people that maybe even are listening this evening who are in that position to affect and influence change, even though it might come at a cost to themselves. That they might lose some friends, they might lose some money, they might even lose that position ultimately that they were in because others would go to Caesar or people of higher influence just to get them out of that position. But what are you going to do, friends? Are you going to be like Pilate and take the popular stand just so that you can maintain your position but ultimately lose heaven? Or are you going to stand for the right? Are you going to take a stand on the right, even though there will be major consequences? Today, what is needed is men and women who will stand for the right no matter the consequence. To stand for the right irrespective of circumstance. Men and women who will stand for the right even though the heavens fall. Men like Daniel, who would rather face a den of lions than to be unfaithful to God. Men and women like Shadrach, Meshach, and Abednego, who would rather be in a furnace of fire than to give up their integrity and worship a golden image. Men like Joseph, who would rather face imprisonment and possibly death rather than commit fornication against their heathen master. Friends, today God needs men and women who will be faithful, starting with the little things in life,
Too often, we are waiting for the big things, the ones that are more public, the ones that will show the world what we are, that will stand up then, not realizing that all that we're doing in private, all that we do is to stand in those big moments of life. And in this moment, Pilate, he was thrust into the spotlight. The situation was thrust upon him, and it found him unready. Had he been given another 10 years, he would not have been ready, because he was allowing his life moment by moment to be shaped, to be molded. And every day that went by, it found him unfaithful. And so, friends, today I want to remind you that every day our characters are being molded. Every little step in the right direction strengthens our resolve to do right in times of emergency. But every step in the wrong direction, it weakens our integrity, it weakens our character, and it forfeits our future. Because surely the time of testing will come upon all of us. And whether we pass or fail, it is not found in just a single moment at that time. People might give excuses and say, oh, if only, right? But they don't realize that the whole past is what builds up to that moment. A person in the spur of a moment does not just come out faithful by accident. They are faithful because they were faithful behind closed doors. And so when it came out in times of emergency, like what we saw with Pilate, aroused from sleep, not even ready to look through the documents, investigate everything. He had people screaming in his ear and the crowd was around him. And when he had that pressure, he reacted as all of us would do, on instinct. But instinct comes and is built upon that foundation upon which we build on, day by day, moment by moment. And so, friends, I want to remind you and encourage you again this evening. Let's recommit our life to God, to ask Him to help us with His Holy Spirit, to be faithful in the little things of life. Let us build our character every day, because when the big moments come and we fail, we can't tell God that it was too much for us to handle, because God never gives us too much that we cannot handle, except we let go of Him. And it wasn't even in a moment, but it's because we let go of Him many weeks, months, and years before that. Oh, friends, today, if you have been backsliding, if you have not been faithful in the little things, then let's run back to Christ. Tell Him all about it. Ask Him to forgive you, for He will, and He will abundantly pardon, and He'll give you a new heart. A new heart that is created in Christ Jesus. A heart of stone will He take away, and He'll replace it with a heart of flesh. And He will start preparing you and molding you to be ready for the times ahead. We don't know what tomorrow holds. We only know that today we can make that decision, right now, right here, where we are, to be faithful. And oh, friends, I hope that you'll make that decision today. And let's seal that with a word of prayer, that God, He would send His Spirit to live in us and through us and strengthen us for every trial and temptation. With His Word, with the sword of the Spirit, surely we can gain the victory over the devil and all his devices. Let's pray, shall we? Father in heaven, Lord, I want to thank You that even now, as we have looked at this story, we realize that You are so merciful to us, because You've given us a little bit more time in probation. Lord, help us not to waste this time, these minutes that You've given to us. Help us, Lord, to be faithful even in the little things, that even now, if we remember that there's something that we've left undone, help us, Lord, to repent
and help us to do that which is right. Lord, please, help all my brothers and sisters here and myself also. We're so prone to sin. We were so prone to run to error. Unless

0: you intervene, Lord, we cannot and will not be saved. 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Help us to walk and live and breathe the atmosphere of heaven and not of this earth. For we pray in Jesus' name.
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3: The title of today's program is called 1,000 Years, Part 2. We're going to pick up right where we left off in our last program, studying about this mysterious biblical topic of the 1,000 years described in the book of Revelation. If you've heard about this period, if you are confused about this period, and if you would like to understand what the Bible really teaches about 1,000 years and ultimately about the lake of fire, which occurs at the end of the 1,000 years, then I invite you to stick with me for a very fascinating study. Dear God, dear Father in heaven, we pray in the name of the Lord Jesus Christ for your blessing and for your power and for your truth to be revealed clearly as we study the last book of the Bible, the book of Revelation. In Jesus' name we pray. Amen. I'm reading from Revelation chapter 20, verses 1 through 3. The Bible says, "And I saw an angel come down from heaven, having the key of the bottomless pit and a great chain in his hand. And he laid hold on the dragon, that old serpent, which is the devil and Satan, and bound him 1,000 years, and cast him into the bottomless pit, and shut him up, and set a seal upon him, that he should deceive the nations no more, until 1,000 years should be fulfilled, and after that he must be loosed for a little season." All right, now, based upon these verses, we can see clearly that the Bible does predict a coming 1,000-year period. During this period, the devil will be bound. He will be shut up in what the Scripture calls a bottomless pit, and it says he cannot deceive the nations anymore during that period. Now, I think it should be obvious to most of you out there that we cannot be in the 1,000 years yet, because the devil is certainly not bound. The Bible says that he won't be able to deceive the nations during this millennial period or 1,000 years, but it's pretty obvious that that is not where we are right now. The devil is still very active. He is not bound yet. And not only is he deceiving individuals, but according to Revelation 20, verse 3, he is deceiving whole nations. And he's doing that right now. He's deceiving people in America, in Russia, in Europe, in Canada, in Australia, all over the world. Satan is very active. Scripture says he's walking up and down the earth like a roaring lion, seeking whom he may devour. And when some people say that we are now in this 1,000 years, or that it began at the cross, friend, don't believe that idea. Satan is still very much alive, and he is at work, and he's not bound yet. In fact, not only is he still deceiving the world, but it's my conviction, my deep conviction, that he is also deceiving many Christians about this very subject of the 1,000 years. There is a lot of confusion out there in the religious world about this period, and most people really aren't clear exactly what the Bible says. And so I hope when this program is over, or when we finish this mini-series, you will know exactly what the Bible really says and what it does not say. Now, what we're going to do today is we are going to talk about what happens at the beginning of the 1,000 years. We'll try to get into somewhat of what goes on in the middle of the 1,000 years, and then in a future program, we'll deal with what happens at the end of the 1,000 years. So let's start with the beginning, and then in a future program, we'll deal with what happens at the end of the 1,000 years. So let's start with the beginning, and

resurrection of the dead in Christ. People that have died in the past, that died believing in Jesus, that were faithful. The Bible says that they are blessed and they are holy and they are going to come up in what Scripture calls the first resurrection. And then it says they will be with Jesus and they will reign with him for 1,000 years. So here we have the beginning of the 1,000 years is initiated by a resurrection of the righteous. Now when the Bible calls this the first resurrection, it's important to understand that there is also a second resurrection. In fact, if you back up to the beginning of verse 5, it says the rest of the dead lived not again until the 1,000 years were finished. In other words, at the end of the 1,000 years, there is another resurrection for those that do not come up in the first resurrection. And in fact, Jesus himself talked about these two great resurrections in John chapter 5, verse 28 and 29. He said, "Do not marvel at this, for the hour is coming in which all who are in their graves will hear his voice, and they will come forth, they that have done good to the resurrection of life, and they that have done evil to the resurrection of damnation." So in those verses, John 5, 28 and 29, Jesus Christ taught very clearly that there are two resurrections. One is called the resurrection of life, that's the good one, and the other one is called the resurrection of damnation, that is the bad one. And I will prove to you as we continue on in this study that the 1,000-year period is simply a period of time in between both resurrections. The good resurrection takes place at the beginning of the 1,000 years, and the second resurrection, which ultimately results in the second death, takes place at the end of the 1,000 years. Now, the next obvious question is, when does the first resurrection take place? What brings that about? The answer to that is found very definitely in 1 Thessalonians chapter 4, verses 16 and 17. The Apostle Paul wrote about the coming of Jesus, and he said, "For the Lord himself shall descend from heaven with a shout, with the voice of the archangel, and with the trump of God, and the dead in Christ shall rise first." So here we have a resurrection, and this is called the resurrection of the dead in Christ, and the Bible says they're rising first. And that's exactly what we read in Revelation 20, verse 6, when it says, "Blessed and holy is he that has part in the first resurrection, and that person will reign with Jesus for 1,000 years." So that resurrection, the same resurrection of the dead in Christ, is also described in 1 Thessalonians 4, verse 16. And Paul said that that resurrection of believers takes place when Jesus Christ comes again, when he comes down from heaven with a shout, with a voice, and with a trumpet. And that's when graves will pop open all over the world. And just like popcorn, the saints will pop out of the ground. The Bible says the dead in Christ, they will rise, they will come out of the graves. And then verse 17 says, "Then we which are alive and remain shall be caught up together with them in the clouds to meet the Lord in the air, and so shall we ever be with the Lord." So grasp this scene. Paul says, Jesus coming down with a shout, with a voice, with a trumpet. There will be a resurrection of the dead in Christ. And those of us that are alive at that moment who haven't previously died and thus haven't needed to be resurrected, Paul says we will be caught up together with those who have been raised, and we will all be caught up together to meet Jesus Christ in the air. And dear friends, there is nothing more important than you being ready for that day. I mean, think about it. Jesus is coming down with a trumpet. It's going to be super loud. Contrary to what some people think, they interpret this verse quietly. This verse is one of the noisiest verses in the Bible. Don't be deceived. This is going to be a big, loud, climactic event. The Lord is going to burst down through the clouds. The trumpet will sound. The dead will be raised all around the world. There'll be a huge resurrection of believers. And those of us that are alive and that are faithful and that have been following God's word instead of the traditions and philosophies and teachings of men, we will be caught up to meet Jesus Christ in the clouds. May God help you and me to be ready for that glorious event. So, we've learned that the 1,000 years begins with the resurrection of the dead in Christ. That's what Revelation 20, verse 6 says. And we've also learned that what brings about that first resurrection is the return of Jesus Christ in his second coming, described in chapter 4 of 1 Thessalonians, verses 16 and 17. And then we are caught up to meet Jesus in the air. Now, the next question is, and there's a lot of questions we need to look at, but one of

0: The next question is, so where do we go? When Jesus picks us up, where do we go? The answer to that is found in John chapter 14, verses 1 through 3. Jesus said, "Let not your heart be troubled. You believe in God, believe also in me. In my Father's house there are many mansions. If it were not so, I would have told you. I go to prepare a place for you. And if I go and prepare a place for you," Jesus said, "I will come again and receive you to myself, that where I am, there you may be also." And so if you think carefully about what Jesus is saying, he said that he went to heaven, he is preparing mansions for us, and he's going to come again, and he's going to take us, and he's going to receive us to himself, so that where he is, there we will be also. Now let me ask you, where is Jesus right now? He is in heaven. He is preparing mansions for us. And according to his own words, he said, "I'm going to come again," which is what Paul talked about in 1 Thessalonians. He said, "I'm going to receive you to myself," which is what Paul meant when he said, "We're going to be caught up to meet the Lord in the air." And then Jesus said in John 14:3 that he will take us to be with him where he is. And where is he now? He's in heaven, and he's in the New Jerusalem, and he's preparing mansions for us. Therefore, that is where he's going to take us. I grew up in Studio City of Southern California, and I tell you, the city that I lived in was not a holy city, but I'm looking forward to being in the New Jerusalem, in a holy place, in a pure place with Jesus Christ. And that's what he said. He's going to pick us up, and he's going to take us to be with him where he is. Okay, now the next very important question is, what happens to those that do not get caught up on this day when Jesus comes to take us home? What will happen to the rest of the world who is not ready for Jesus' return? If you go back to 1 Thessalonians, we just read chapter 4, verses 16 and 17. If you go right on into chapter 5, Paul said, "But of the times and the seasons, brethren, you have no need that I write to you, for yourselves know perfectly that the day of the Lord so cometh as a thief in the night. For when they shall say peace and safety, then sudden destruction comes upon them as travail upon a woman with child, and they shall not escape." So in chapter 4, verses 16 and 17, Paul talks about Jesus coming down and true Christians being picked up to be with him. And then in chapter 5, he goes right on and says that when this day of the Lord takes place unexpectedly like a thief, those who are not ready, those who are saying peace and safety and don't understand what the Bible really teaches, it says sudden destruction will come upon them and they will not escape. That is, they will be destroyed. Now, our time is almost up today, and so we're going to pick up on 1,000 Years Part 3 in our next program. But let me just summarize for you what we have just learned right out of the Bible. There is a 1,000-year period predicted in Revelation 20. It will start with a good resurrection of the dead in Christ, the blessed and the holy. This resurrection occurs at the second coming of Jesus Christ. On that great day, believers will be resurrected, and those of us that have not died, but that are living at that moment, we will be caught up with the dead in Christ, and we'll all go up into the sky, and we won't need any spacesuits, and we will be with Jesus in the clouds, and he will take us to heaven where he is right now. And those who are not ready for that day, in other words, those who have been deceived by the devil as he deceives nations, they will not be caught up, but they will experience sudden destruction, like Paul says, and they will not escape. Now, in our next program, we're going to talk about how widespread this destruction will be according to the Bible. You don't want to miss that program. And the bottom line is, friend, may we all be among those who are caught up when Jesus comes, instead of in that group that is suddenly destroyed when the great day of the Lord comes like a thief in the night.
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2: Blessed is everyone that feareth the Lord, that walketh in his ways. For thou shalt eat the labor of thine hands. Happy shalt thou be, and it shall be well with thee. Thy wife shall be as a fruitful vine by the sides of thine house. Thy children like olive plants round about thy table. Behold, that thus shall the man be blessed that feareth the Lord. The Lord shall bless thee out of Zion, and thou shalt see the good of Jerusalem all the days of thy life. Yea, thou shalt see thy children's children, and peace upon Israel.
3: But seek ye first the kingdom of God, and his righteousness, and all these things shall be added unto you.
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6: 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And when Mercy Ships returned to Madagascar last year, Serafin's wait was finally over. 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
10: Now, this subject today is especially precious to me, because it's talking about the issue of creation. You know, if you're going to build a wall, it's so important that you get the cornerstone in the right place. Because if your cornerstone is off, you know, it actually determines the wall, its three dimensions of its length, its breadth, and its height. And if there's anything out of sync on that cornerstone, it'll affect all the different walls and the different directions that they're going. And that's going to throw everything out of kilter. The cornerstone for the Christian faith is creation. And that's why it's so important that we understand that. In Psalm 11, verse 3, it says, "If the foundations are destroyed, what can the righteous do?" What's going to happen if you lose the foundations? And in Hebrews, chapter 1, verse 10, it says, "And you, Lord, in the beginning laid the foundation of the earth and the heavens. They are the work of your hands." Now, when it comes to the subject of evolution and creation, your worldview affects everything else in your life. What your perspective is on three very important points. Where did you come from? What am I doing here? And where am I going? Now, I'm coming to you from somebody that grew up believing there was no God. I was raised pretty much atheist or agnostic, and I don't even think I understood what the difference was. I just didn't, God was not part of my life, didn't believe there was a God. I went to about 14 different schools growing up, and virtually all of them taught me, and I had no reason to disagree, that we had evolved from lower forms of life. The problem with that is, when you have that worldview, life has no purpose. And it just didn't make any sense. You realize that the worldview for those who believe in evolution is that everything, everywhere came from nothing for no reason. Well, that's not very scientific, but that's what much of the world believes. It is so important, and not having a right view on the subject of creation affects most of the major issues that we're battling with in our culture today. For example, the sanctity of human life. If we don't believe that we're made in the image of God, then it's going to affect our views. And people won't have problems with assisted suicide or abortion if human life is not sacred. But if we believe that human life is made in the image of God, it changes everything. Amen? The violence in our culture. I just nearly explode watching some of the pundits on television talking about, well, we need more counseling. And if we just had better controls and more laws, and I'm thinking, what about teaching people that life is sacred? And the Ten Commandments, do not kill. You know, when I was first going to school, public school in California, they had the Ten Commandments on the wall. We sort of inherently knew, you don't kill. It is like one of the greatest sins. That's not being taught. And if young people are being entertained by murder, what you sow, you're going to reap. It affects it. Racism. In the culture. That's right. If everything evolved, and you know Darwin, and in fairness, Darwin was against slavery, but he was a racist. You can work at Marine World and want to set the killer whales free, but you don't think the killer whales are as smart as you are. You see what I'm saying? And so while he had sympathy for slaves, he clearly believed that they were inferior, that different races were inferior. A lot of people don't know. They don't put it on the books anymore because it's not politically correct. The original title of Darwin's book, Origin of Species, here's the whole title. It's On the Origin of Species by Means of Natural Selection or the Preservation of Favored Races for the Struggle of Life. That's why Darwin was the hero of people like Adolf Hitler, who believed that some races were inferior and should be eradicated. So when people say, what do we do about racism in our culture? Well, don't teach evolution. It also affects the value of life. Teenage suicide from 1950 to 2020 tripled. It is the second leading cause of death. I used to think about suicide all the time because if you're unhappy and when you die, you basically go to sleep and turn into fertilizer and you don't know anything anymore. If your experience of existence is miserable, then get it over with. Can you understand the thinking? But if you realize that there's a God and there's an eternity and self-murder, if that's the last act of your life, your eternal destiny can be in question, you think twice about it. And if you have a God you can turn to with your problems, it makes all the difference in the world. The sanctity of marriage. It's a cornerstone. Creation is a cornerstone. In the beginning, Jesus even quotes Genesis, Mark 10, verse 6, from the beginning of creation, God made them male and female. By the way, Jesus only gave us two options. And marriage is one man, one biologically born man, for one woman. Now you have to clarify that. But our culture is very confused, and you can't separate some of that confusion from the teachings of evolution. And even holy time, regular time to worship God, the Sabbath is there, and it's foundational. And every Sabbath, we remember that God is the Creator. Neglecting that, people forget. Also, He made the Sabbath holy, telling us that He can make us holy. So, understanding the truth about what the Bible says is foundational. It is a cornerstone. I think we all know that the Bible supports creation, but I'm going to be sharing with you why I believe that not just the Bible, but geology, biology, archaeology, anthropology, cosmology, and paleontology support creation? These are all questions I had to answer because I grew up believing the other. I used to have pity on people that God believed that God created. I felt sorry for them. But then, as time went by and I read the Bible, I first read the Bible thinking it was a fairy tale. The Holy Spirit worked on my heart, and I began to ask a lot of questions. I'm not coming to you as a scientist. I'm coming to you as just a regular person. I think I have at least average intelligence, and I'm going to give you the reasons in my study that I came to the conclusion that the biblical answer is a more reasonable answer. I believe in intelligent design. Now, just right there in the very beginning, you can see that there's design in nature. We're surrounded by it everywhere. It is so clear that there's incredible complexity in nature. Everything had to come from somewhere. And as I mentioned, you could either believe that everything everywhere came from nowhere for no reason with no cause. That's what evolution teaches. They don't know what the cause was. They say, Big Bang, what caused that? And they say, well, you believe in God. You don't know where he came from. I said, that's right. Bible says that he is from everlasting to everlasting. I don't understand that. The Bible says that his ways are high above the earth, or the stars are high above the earth. His ways are above our ways. The Bible says God is past finding out. And when you look up at the sky at night, you think about the infinite cosmos. I accept that there's a God who made all those things. I believe it makes more sense to believe there's an intelligent God that made a world with intelligence and inner working systems. We're surrounded by it. Evolutionists believe in something called spontaneous generation. Now, you know what you've been hearing in the news a lot lately? Artificial intelligence. How many of you have been hearing lately about artificial? You use it every time you use your phone. People have accused me of having artificial intelligence. But, you know, when you use your GPS, and they've got now self-driving cars. Now there's computer programs that will paint a picture. There are computer programs that will write a song. They have programs that will write a thesis. They now have actors that are being replaced because they couldn't make certain scenes, and they're able to recreate their voice and their body artificially with 3D animation. It's frightening. So here's my question. Is artificial intelligence really artificial intelligence? How did these programs get their intelligence? From intelligent programmers. Isn't that right? So artificial intelligence is really a misnomer. And if you and I don't believe for a minute that computers develop their own artificial intelligence, then where do we think we got ours? Programming. Made in the image of God. One of the things that really convinces me is the complexity of life. Now, you need to understand, back when Darwin, he took his journey in 1835 on the Beagle, and he was looking at the similarities in species and how some species seem to go through a transition. And then you see that they looked at a cell through a microscope, and to them, with their very primitive microscopes, a cell of life looked like a small, round, gelatinous blob. And they wondered, could that happen by accident? Well, conceivably, maybe it just happened. But they didn't understand the complexity of a cell of life. I found one quote online. This is by Dr. Stephen Thomas Bloom. He's written 3 books on biology and evolution. A single human skin cell is far more complex than the International Space Shuttle or a nuclear submarine. One cell. Even more astounding is the fact that the billions of biochemical molecules inside the cells, billions of them, act like incredibly intelligent beings with eyes, swim fins, and a brain. They know just where to go, they know what to do, and when to do it, and they're doing their thing at an incredible speed. Molecules, such as the mRNA, find their way into and out of incredibly tiny holes in the nuclear membrane and the cell membrane. And then they find and nestle themselves into the other target molecules. The systems that synthesize proteins is unbelievably complex. Yet 2,000 protein molecules are synthesized every second in every cell of your body 24/7. So, is it intelligent to believe that millions of years ago, There was an ooze. There was water and carbon and some basic elements floating around in this primeval world, and lightning struck, and a cell happened. And that cell also knew how to reproduce itself. To me, I don't have a section on it. Sex is one of the strongest arguments against evolution. If the original cells, when they decided to start a family, they just split in two, then what would ever necessitate two opposite genders to say, we've got to get along to procreate? That is so inefficient. The way you would do it is a man would say, I'm ready to start a family, and he just split, right? Wouldn't that, I mean, why did it change that? That's a great system. They can't figure out where along the way something happened where genders had to chase each other down and go through these different dances and things to try to entice the other one to procreate. It doesn't make any sense. Yeah, the complexity of life. There's another reason I don't believe, and this would be reason number two. It's the law of biogenesis, meaning that all life on the planet comes from pre-existing life. Whether it's a seed or a cell, there's no example that we can see in the observable universe where life coming from non-life. Evolution teaches life comes from non-life. And if they believe it could happen through natural mechanisms in a warm pool billions of years ago, then why is it with all of our laboratories and sophistication and engineering of genetics, we can't make it happen one time, let alone billions of times? And then that cell that happened by accident somehow knew how to replicate itself and to move around through its environment and to stay healthy, it doesn't make sense. Someone wrote, the chance of this happening by itself is greater than 10 to the 160th power. It is a number that you could not write down in your lifetime. The odds of it happening. So, the way that some evolutionists are dealing with this fact, the complexity of life, is they say, well, what probably happened is some intelligent creature, an alien, UFO, from another world, came and seeded this planet with life. Have you heard that one before? They stick to evolution, but they say, the problem of how life began, we've just moved it outside of our world where you can't argue against it. How are we going to argue about how life started on another planet that we can't even find? Just as illogical, but that's one of the reasons. And then you look at, in our world, the incredible symbiotic relationships between creatures, where different creatures could not survive and evolve without another one. You know, trees, certain trees and flowers, they must have bees, and bees must have the flowers, and where along the way did they enter into a covenant to evolve together? The starting point of how that would happen. The symbiotic relationships that we see all through the world are simply astounding. Don't you agree? And then there's the other issue. It's the history of history. Now, what I mean by that is, as we look around in the world, we can see that they say that mankind has existed on the planet for, you know, 10 million years. We didn't really get to where they qualify as man till about a million years ago. But, you know, they have man basically just as an animal, a primate. And then suddenly, about 6,000 years ago, we went from dragging our knuckles to building pyramids, suddenly appear, understanding geometry and geology and architecture and the calendars and writing, and just boom, man suddenly appears. Another reason when I talk about the history of history, look at the population of the world. Now, this chart is just showing the population of the world in 1974 when there were 4 billion. I remember in 1965 when there were 3 billion. And look at how the population has grown in that short span to 8 billion in 2046. They're expecting 2046, I should say. They're expecting to be 9 billion people on the planet. Obviously, it can't last like this forever. But if you extrapolate the population of man backwards, it just doesn't go 10,000 years. It doesn't go a million or 10 million years. It goes back about 4,000 years. There's no way they can get around that. And even the sediments they find, everything from the moon, they expected when they landed the lunar lander, there'd be like 3 feet of dust. It's only a couple inches deep. So if it had been there for millions of years, how come there's not more dust? How come there's not deeper sediment in the oceans? There's a lot of facts that are being avoided as inconvenient truths regarding evolution. Don't believe in evolution. I'm very excited about the James Webb telescope that's up there in space now. You know what they thought? The Hubble did its best to take these ultra-deep field photographs. They found what they thought was a dark spot in the sky. They said, let's focus the Hubble on that dark spot, open the aperture, and we'll see what we find. And after, I don't know, 10 days of focused with the aperture on one spot, they found it was filled with galaxies. They said, oh, we were hoping that we might find the end of the forest of the stars, where they thought we could find the edge of the universe. If we could find the edge, we could calculate back and say when the Big Bang happened. So now they got the James Webb, which is like 100 times more powerful. And they focused it already on a dark patch of the sky, hoping to find nothing, I think. You know what they found? Universe is full. And finally, several astronomers have conceded it could be that the universe is infinite. Before the James Webb, they said there are more stars in the universe than there are sands, grains of sand on the beaches of the world. What do you think they think now that they've looked through this more powerful telescope? God is from everlasting to everlasting. He made the heavens and the earth. He made it all. And then there's what I would call a flood of evidence. And this is one of the things that got my attention. When I was reading the Bible and I began to wonder about whether the Bible was true or whether what I had been taught in school was true, I saw evidence of a flood everywhere. Even all I had to do is step outside of the cave, and I looked at the canyon walls and the water-washed walls high up. And I lived in New Mexico, where at 8,000 feet in the middle of the United States, there were fossils of seashells everywhere. You look at the massive coal fields around the world, and the only way you get that coal is because a tremendous amount of organic life, plants and peat and algae, was rapidly covered by sediment and then compressed. This is how you also get the oil, and you get the coal, more from the peat. Do you know, in order to produce the coal reserves we have in the world today, if we took all the vegetation in the world today and tried to convert it to coal, it would only produce 1/6 of the coal that we have around the world. That means that prior to the flood, it was an incredibly lush planet. That's why they find fossils of ferns and tropical plants way up in Siberia or down in Antarctica. It's because the whole environment of the world was different once. This is what the fossil record shows. This is what the Bible says. Before the flood, it did not rain, but there was some envelope of water that polarized the environment, and the whole world was beautiful. It was a paradise. Then you have the dinosaurs. You know why they've got just armies of dinosaurs and prehistoric animals that are buried and fossilized. Now, I live up in the country. If a bear dies in the woods, and I know of a few that did die, but we won't go into that, and you go back and you look after a year at where that bear died, its carcass is not in one place. Its bones are torn apart, they're scattered, and they're carried around, and they find armies of fossilized dinosaurs and these prehistoric animals that were killed. They were caught unexpectedly. And as you look around the world, you see the evidence here was this cataclysmic flood. Well, the evidence is so overwhelming that the evolutionists said, okay, you're right, there was a big flood. An asteroid hit the world, and it caused a global tsunami. Somehow, certain creatures survived. Alligators survived for some reason. But the bigger dinosaurs got wiped out. Or certain species. The fossil record tells us that there was a cataclysm. Now, I want to stop here and just say that we do see evidence in society for what you would call microevolution. Microevolution is horizontal evolution. You will see changes between humans and different animals through either breeding or environment. A few years ago, National Geographic put out a magazine, and it was from wolf to wolf. And it said all the dogs in the world today, I guess they did DNA samples on the dogs. They say all the dogs in the world today can be traced back to two original wolf-like dogs. I said, amen. That's what the Bible says. Look at the diversity of dogs today. But you realize they're all dogs. And there's great diversity, and this is because of selective breeding. But, you know, sometimes it's not because humans have been involved, but as they go off in different pairs, different traits become more dominant. Something else they've discovered about DNA, your DNA can be affected by your environment where it makes changes that help you. You see similarities among species. They said, well, obviously we evolved. The things we've got in common with monkeys and different animals, and the reason you have things in common is because we all live in the same environment. And you know what, friends? You've heard of the missing link? The missing link is still missing. They found 40 Tyrannosaurus rex skeletons. They have not found one that is a transitionary species. They have found 50 Triceratops skeletons. They're easier to find because they got the big heads. They've not found one that's transitional between it and any other dinosaur. They found about 5 brontosauruses, and they found hundreds of other different kinds of dinosaurs, but they're all distinct. They have nothing that goes between them. You know, you'll find hundreds of monkey skeletons and orangutan skeletons and gorilla skeletons and human skeletons, but they don't find the missing link. That's optimistic thinking. Now let's talk about the dating dilemma. I save this to last because the whole evolutionary teaching is based upon flawed information about dating. How do we date these things? That's how you come up with the dates. It's all based upon an assumption. They are assuming that they can look at how things are in the world today and place that back in time and say, we're assuming that it was the same back then. And based on that, this is how things would be dated. Well, that's a mistake. They say that, for instance, a Tyrannosaurus rex 65 million years ago, Mary Schweitzer, paleontologist, not a creationist, in dissecting the thigh bone of a Tyrannosaurus rex, found soft tissue, pliable tissue, blood cells, kind of turned the world upside down. They said, oh, it's bad science. Well, then they found other dinosaurs that have the same thing. The bigger dinosaurs with the bigger bones, after 65 million years, still soft? Let me explain an illustration. So I have you walk into a room, and there's a candle burning. That's all that's in there, is on a pedestal. There's a candle burning. And I say, I want you to go in there, and I want you to tell me how long that candle's been burning. Well, what do you need to know? Several things. How tall was the candle when it started? Was it the whole candle made of the same material? You say, well, I'm measuring how fast it's burning now, but how do you know when you opened the door you did not change the level of oxygen? It started burning quicker or slower? There are so many things you don't know to get that calculation. They're basing their calculations on the assumption the world long ago was the same as it is today, and the Bible says it wasn't. And they're getting these crazy dates, and oh, I wish I had more time to tell you. I've got quotes from the encyclopedia that explain the dating methods, carbon-14 and the isotope dating and the radiocarbon dating, that they're extremely flawed, and they get different readings on the same bone sent to different labs. The one thing you can be sure of is they're not sure when it comes to dating. And once the dating method falls apart, the whole evolutionary house of cards implodes. You know, a person convinced against his will is of the same opinion still. Some people go into these things, they've got their mind made up what they want to believe, because if they believe there's a God, that means they need to answer to God, and it is a religion. It takes a lot more faith to believe in evolution than it does in creation. It's a religion to say there is no God I must answer to. I'm going to do my own thing. The Bible says, in the beginning, God created the heavens and the earth. Do you believe it, friends? People say, well, I believe the Bible, but I'm not so sure about Noah and the flood and Adam and Eve. And that part was sort of, you know, their stories or allegories to teach us lessons. But I believe in Jesus. You can't have it both ways. It's all or none. Jesus said, if you believe Moses, you would believe me, for he wrote about me. But who wrote Genesis? Moses did. If you don't believe in Moses, Jesus said, you don't get to believe in me. Jesus is endorsing the writings of Moses as truth. Now, I know there's some things that may be difficult to understand, but I think it takes a lot more faith to believe that all that you see around you happened by accident or for no reason. It came from nowhere, out of nothing. And that means, how do you know that I even exist? I might just be a figment of your imagination. We have no idea about what reality is outside of God. And how pathetic to think that we are just all a big biological accident and there is no purpose to life. I'm so thankful for the Bible truth that creates

0: creation is real? Because creation is real, it means that God can speak and things come into existence. Friends, it is so important for us to understand this cornerstone of creation, because once we understand that we were made by a loving, intelligent God, and we understand there's a destiny, eternal destiny, that gives us purpose. This life is about deciding how we want to spend our destiny and how we want to serve God. And what is God's purpose or plan? Is there a plan? And once we understand the battle between good and evil, this cosmic conflict, it changes everything. I am so thankful for what the Bible says, in the beginning God created, because the gospel is about God speaking his word and recreating us. And the good news then is, if he can recreate the world, or if he can recreate us, he can recreate the world. That means you can have a new heart now and be living in a new heavens and a new earth when Jesus comes. Isn't that good news, friends? How many of you would like to say, I want to put my life in the hands of the God who created me, and believe that he can recreate us?
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2: Dad always prided himself on how straight he could plant his crops. Crooked rows just wouldn't do. If it was corn, he followed the mark made by the marker. If it was wheat or oats, then he'd have to do it without a marker and look at some spot way out ahead. I remember watching him. He'd let the planter down and then plant his eyeball straight ahead. He didn't look back much. If you look back, you'll go crooked. Sort of like a sinner that becomes a Christian. He has to plant his eyes on Jesus Christ and not look back. Now, there's one thing about planting corn. You can't be looking ahead and back at the same time. It's either one or the other. While sin has its pleasures, looking back at it keeps us from planting a straight life. In reality, God and what he stands for has deeper, more satisfying, longer-lasting joy than anything sin has to offer. Do you find yourself looking back? Maybe you need to plant your eyes on Jesus. This is Rod Bieber with Seed Time and Harvest.
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4: 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Gaining and maintaining optimum health is possible at any age. That's what thousands are learning at the Complete Health Improvement programs offered across the country and around the world. The results are proven. The benefits? Priceless. I'm your CHIP Health host, Charles Mills. No one likes to be told, or reminded for that matter, that they have diabetes. This is a dangerous, often crippling disease that's plaguing more and more people today. Well, if you have it or are pre-diabetic, which means the chances are very good that you'll develop it in the near future, what you're about to hear will be the best news you've heard all year. Our guest today is Carolyn Trapp. She is a nurse practitioner and diabetes educator. She's the director of diabetes education and care for the Physicians Committee for Responsible Medicine there in Washington, D.C. And she's here to share what she knows about this disease and what you can do to fight back. Yeah, you heard me right. We can fight back against diabetes. Carolyn, welcome to CHIP Health.
5: Thank you so much, Charles. Thank you. I appreciate you having me today.
4: Well, let's lay some groundwork here. What is diabetes and how do we get it?
5: Well, just as you mentioned, diabetes is epidemic, mm-hmm. but fortunately, it's a disease really that can be treated. Diabetes means that our body is resistant to the insulin that we make and that we need. What insulin does is it helps us get energy from food. Mm-hmm. And if we're resistant to insulin, specifically our muscle cells are resistant to insulin, then that fuel that we're taking in doesn't get into our muscle cells. It can make us tired. It can cause our vision to be blurry. It can cause us to urinate more often as our body just tries to get rid of that extra sugar. And over time, it can cause much bigger problems. It can lead to heart disease, kidney damage, kidney failure, stroke, nerve problems that can take a variety of routes, including problems with sensation in the feet, problems with the stomach, with digestion, problems that lead to lack of sensation that can result in an amputation, need for an amputation. So there's lots of concerns with uncontrolled diabetes.
4: Now, you've mentioned several of the symptoms, tired all the time, lack of feeling here and there, urinating a lot. Is diabetes the only way you can get those problems?
5: Well, no, there's other things that can cause those problems. And, you know, I think that's part of the reason that people often walk around with undiagnosed diabetes for a long time. I mentioned that it can make you feel really tired. Well, lots of adults are not getting enough sleep, yes. Work really hard. You know, a lot of us feel tired.
4: Yes.
5: And, you know, we also often say that diabetes runs in families. So sometimes people think, well, nobody in my family has it, so it can't be diabetes. But in reality, sometimes people have it and it's not diagnosed. So you can't always look at the family tree to know if you're at risk for diabetes. And certainly with this epidemic that we have, that 26 million Americans have diabetes and about a quarter of them are undiagnosed, you know, it's really important that people have any suspicion they're not feeling well, they are tired, they're urinating more often, they have blurred vision, that they see a doctor. And, you know, in terms of who's at risk, anybody who is, well, we used to say over the age 40 is at risk of type 2 diabetes, but it seems that we're seeing it younger and younger, and even in teenagers and children are being diagnosed with type 2 diabetes. People who are sedentary, people who are overweight are at risk. People who've been diagnosed with high blood pressure or high cholesterol are at risk. And certainly anybody can get it, but those people who are in certain ethnic groups, African Americans, Hispanic, Native Americans, have higher rate of diabetes.
4: Now, are you saying that the genetics is the engine driving diabetes here in these ethnic groups and whatnot, or is it a lifestyle issue? What are we talking about here?
5: It's a little bit of both. There is definitely a genetic predisposition. You have to have a certain set of genes. However, you can think of the genes maybe are the gun, but the lifestyle is the trigger. We know that about 80% of people with type 2 diabetes are overweight. And that's not caused by genes. That's definitely linked to lifestyle.
4: Yeah.
5: And in many ways, it's a good thing. That means that if lifestyle is causing the disease, lifestyle can often cure the disease. And that really needs to be where our focus is.
4: Okay. All right. So we're going to focus today on the fact that there is something that we're doing to ourselves as a society, as a group of people. There's something that we're doing that is causing the epidemic. Can we safely say that?
5: Let's not just take all the blame on us as individuals. I mean, think of what kids are being served in schools right now.
4: Yes,
5: you know,
4: yes.
5: That's out of their control.
4: Yeah.
5: Think of kids who turn on the TV on Saturday morning and seeing all these cartoons. Think about what food manufacturers are doing. It's gotten very sophisticated at recognizing what foods, what flavors, what tastes we gravitate to. And they're very good at making these foods available in the checkout counter and marketing these foods in a way that in many ways they're hard to resist. And then, you know, there's government programs. There's the food commodities program that's providing foods that are not good for people, canned meats, processed meats. So those are linked to diabetes. So, you know, yes, there's an individual responsibility, but we also need to recognize we live in an environment that unfortunately is contributing to the epidemic of obesity and type 2 diabetes.
4: Okay, so I'm feeling a little bit better here that we may be doing it to ourselves, but we're being done to as well, I hear you saying.
5: Exactly.
4: All right, okay. Well, that's about to stop. We're going to stop that right now, listener. We're going to find out from Carolyn Trapp recap here from the Physicians Committee for Responsible Medicine. What we can do to overcome what we have been fed, literally, by the media and by these large food industries and all the taste sensations that they're making, what we can do to fight back on this thing, which is very important because, like you say, Carolyn, if we continue on this route we're taking, diabetes does not end well for people, right?
5: Well, that's right. Unfortunately, uncontrolled diabetes goes on to cause all kinds of problems. And, you know, it's interesting. Diabetes is rarely the cause of death. Mm. However, it sure can make life unpleasant. And what people who have type 2 diabetes most likely die of is heart disease. Mm. So our interventions really need to focus on how do we protect our heart? How do we protect our blood vessels that go through the heart? And that suggests some really good interventions, things that we can do. But, you know, with your permission, before we talk about really how we can treat it, I'd like to talk about what is commonly done and maybe what should not be done.
4: You're right, because a lot of people say, okay, I'll go to the doctor. He's going to give me some medicines and everything will be fine. I can continue eating what I'm eating. It doesn't matter what I put in my body. I have these magic pills that I can stick down there and everything is going to be fine. Is there a problem with that line of thinking?
5: Well, you know, there really is. And as a nurse practitioner, I work in primary care. I have a prescription pad. And I will tell you that when I first got that, I thought, oh, now I can really make a difference for people. You know, now I can start really treating this disease aggressively and using medications earlier in the disease and getting those numbers down. Well, what I've come to find out over the years is that the medications are not a cure. I mean, that's really clear. That these medications, there's a number of them. We've got 11 different classes of drugs for diabetes now, but they don't get at the underlying problem. They're sort of a Band-Aid approach. And what happens is that early in the diagnosis, people are prescribed one pill. Or if their diabetes is really out of control at the time of diagnosis, they might be started on insulin right away. And then over time, they graduate to a second pill or a second shot of insulin, and then a third pill, or then multiple daily injections of insulin. And, you know, unfortunately, even with all of that medication, we see some of the numbers improve. We might see their blood sugars get better. We see their A1Cs get better. But, you know, what we don't see is a reversal of their heart disease. And what I was seeing is that my patients were still developing damage to their eyes and loss of vision. They would still go on to develop kidney problems or nerve problems. And then on the other side, patients were saying to me, you know, I'm having side effects from these medications. I'm gaining weight. I don't feel good. I have problems with frequent low blood sugar. I have to eat all of the time. So that was a concern. And then another concern is the cost of medications, that many insurance plans now, the benefits of employers are not covering these same great insurance plans. And I'm seeing patients in my practice who are really burdened with the cost of medications, and they really are looking for alternatives. And, you know, the other thing that I've seen happen over the course of the time I've been writing prescriptions is I've seen drugs for diabetes come on the market and go off the market. Mm-hmm. We have seen this recently with a drug called Avandia, which was widely prescribed, and what we found was that people who took Avandia are more likely to have heart attacks or develop heart disease. And here, that's the primary cause of death in people who have type 2 diabetes. The treatment was actually causing that to happen more often. There's a drug that's been in the news quite a bit lately because Paula Deen has been talking, will be talking it up, signed this agreement. And that's an injectable drug that is supposed to help with weight loss and diabetes control. Well, that drug actually, there's concerns about pancreatitis with that drug, and also there's a black box warning on it that it may be linked to thyroid cancers. We don't know, and it's too new to know for sure. I also want to mention that that drug is not a first-line drug. Patients are supposed to have tried other drugs before they go to that medication that she's recommending. So, you know, the medications, it's quick and easy for a clinician to write a prescription, and many people perhaps have this idea that somehow these drugs are going to cure the underlying disease, but it's not. You know, unfortunately, just not going to do it. So that leads us to, okay, well, what should we do about
4: this?
5: Absolutely. What treatment will work? And that's where really I have been so excited in my practice in recent years, because I've started to talk about diet with my patients, and I have seen people require less medication and get better numbers, get better cholesterol, better blood pressure, and better blood sugar levels with a change of diet. And this diet is the diet that I know that your listeners have heard about and talked in the CHIP program.
4: Yes.
5: That's the approach that is good for cardiovascular health, but also so good for diabetes. And it's a low-fat, plant-based diet.
4: You know, I'm going to take a break right here just for a moment, Carolyn. I see a spiral happening here, even as you talk, that you take the medicines for diabetes and then it doesn't cure the problem. And so you start having other symptoms and other side effects. And you have to take medicines to cover those problems that come along. And you just add more and more medications to it. And that is not the way we want to go. We want to stop this thing or at least mediate it in some way. And that's what we're going to find out when we return with Carolyn Trapp, nurse practitioner from the Physicians Committee for Responsible Medicine. We'll talk more about diabetes and how you can fight back on our return, so stay right where you are.

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0: 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I'm Charles Mills. My guest is Carolyn Trapp. She is a nurse practitioner and diabetes educator. She's the director of diabetes education and care for the Physicians Committee for Responsible Medicine there in Washington, D.C. And we're talking about diabetes today, not only about diabetes, but about you and diabetes listener, because Carolyn says that, you know, there are medicines out there, but they have problems of their own. There are side effects and they really don't cure you. And she's saying that we need to learn how to reverse it. Now, you mentioned, Carolyn, before the break, that there is a diet that is, can I say that it cures a lot of diabetes, not just deals with the symptoms? Can I say it actually reverses this disease?
2: Well, it definitely reverses the progression.
0: Uh-huh.
2: Now, the reason I don't want to say cure is only because I don't have studies that follow people out 10, 20, 30 years after they change their diet. Unfortunately, it would be prohibitively expensive to do that.
0: That's
2: kind
0: true.
2: Of study. But certainly, we're seeing that in the studies that have been done, and one in particular that I'm well acquainted with that was conducted by the Physicians Committee for Responsible Medicine and funded by the National Institutes of Health and conducted at George Washington University with the University of Toronto, followed people for a year and a half, which is quite long by nutrition study standards. And in that study, it compared two groups, people following a conventional diet for diabetes, which is not a bad approach. It encouraged people to limit the troublemaker foods. It recommends limitations specifically on carbohydrates, encourages low fat, and for people who are overweight, they're instructed to consume 500 less calories a day to help them with weight loss. So for some people, that diet does seem to work very well, but for many people, it doesn't. And the other diet that was used in the study was a low-fat, plant-based diet. In that group, people were not given any diet that was used in the study.

0: added to them. They're really whole foods, or as one Navajo dietitian said to me, foods that come from the ground, you know, foods as nature meant for us to eat them.
1: Yes.
0: And between these two groups, those in the plant-based group lost twice as much weight, and their hemoglobin A1C, that's a measure of diabetes control, dropped three times as much. The LDL cholesterol dropped more significantly in the plant-based group, and there was improvement in kidney function in those in the plant-based group.
1: Now, when you say plant-based, you're talking about people that did not eat meat, did not eat dairy at all?
0: That's right.
1: Okay.
0: They
1: all right.
0: eliminated animal foods
1: okay.
0: from their diets completely.
1: Completely. All right.
0: And, you know, one other aspect of the study that I found really interesting was the acceptability of the diet. People were questioned in both groups, what do you think about this approach? And could you maintain this long term? And what was interesting was that the people in the plant-based group, initially, in the first couple of weeks, they struggled a little bit. I mean, for many of them, they were learning a whole new way of eating. And, you know, in a study, people don't get to choose which group they're in. They were assigned a group. So many of the people in this plant-based group, you know, they weren't so sure they wanted to be there. But after that initial period of figuring out, okay, what am I going to pack for lunch? Where am I going to go out to eat for dinner? What am I going to eat for breakfast? What foods do I want to have in the house for snacks? How am I going to help my family adjust to this way of eating, the way I'm now cooking? After that initial period of adjustment, they found they really liked this approach a lot. And I think a lot of that has to do with, we're not asking people to go hungry. You know, we're not saying you have to eat less calories. And the magic of this, the reason that it really works, is that people naturally do eat less calories when they're going to a plant-based mm-hmm. approach. That's why they're able to lose weight. But guess what? We don't feel hungry. We feel full because the foods that we're eating, foods that come from plants, are high in fiber. They're really filling. They fill up our stomach. So we're not feeling so much like we're on this deprivation diet. And especially when you're told, you know, eat as much as you want. If you're hungry, you didn't eat enough at lunch. Or you didn't eat enough at breakfast. You know, make sure you're eating enough and
1: wow.
0: have fruits and vegetables with you to snack on.
1: Yeah. That's interesting because Dr. Deal has a little illustration he gives with it, that little tube of potato chips that you can get has as much calories as 12 whole potatoes. And so there you're seeing you can eat potatoes or you can get a little tube of potato chips and receive the same amount of calories. So instead of eating that little tube, you eat the 12 potatoes, you're going to be very, very full.
0: You know, you're exactly right. And you brought up such a good example that illustrates this concern people have about carbohydrates.
1: Mm-hmm.
0: I get people in my office, they've just been diagnosed with diabetes, and they say to me, well, I've given up all carbohydrates. And I really want to make this distinction that there's good carbs and bad carbs. Mm-hmm. I mean, potato chips really are a carbohydrate, but they've got lots of fat added to them, whereas a potato is only 90 calories in
1: yes.
0: a baking potato.
1: Yes.
0: Sweet potatoes, you know, that beautiful color, we're getting all kinds of nutrients, wonderful phytochemicals, antioxidants, lots of things that fight cancer, yet there's this perception somehow that these carbohydrates are bad. Well, unless you're covering your potato with sour cream or cheese or butter, that potato is a really good, and why not fill up on these good foods instead of limiting yourself to 12 potato chips?
1: That's amazing because people are just so surprised, and you have seen it, I'm sure, and I know I have too, that the eat more, weigh less actually is what happens when you go to a plant-based diet.
0: Yes. Mm. Exactly. And, you know, there's endless variety. Most of us, certainly in my, I like to call it my former life, in my meat-eating days, your meal centered around one of a couple of foods. You know, either you were having chicken or fish or maybe on occasion beef, and that was the centerpiece of the meal. Now, there's over 40 varieties of beans. There are so many different vegetables. There are so many different grains. My husband's often joking I'm so often serving him a meal that we've never had before. And part of that is because I love to buy cookbooks.
1: Uh-huh.
0: And in recent years, there's just been this explosion of
1: yes.
0: cookbooks
1: yes.
0: that are plant-based. Cookbooks. And certainly the CHIP program, Dr. Deal, has a number of great books out. Also, through the Physicians Committee for Responsible Medicine, we have a number of great books. We've got a new one called Get Healthy, Go Vegan. We've got the Kickstart Your Health book that's got great recipes.

0: recipes in it. We've got a website full of great recipes at thepowerplate.org and 21daykickstart.org. So there's just no reason to be bored with this way of eating.
1: Absolutely. It really is. And you brought up a very interesting part there where the people that were that went from the standard American diet to the plant-based diet, it took them a couple of weeks to adjust because one of the reasons I understand, and you can clarify this for me, is that it takes about that long for your tongue to figure things out and say, hey, this is better than I had before.
0: Sure. Well, all those fatty foods, I really think numb our tongue up to the delicious taste of fruits and vegetables. Charles, I want to make one other point, and that's for people who take medication for diabetes or medication for blood pressure.
1: Right.
0: If they make this change where they're now eating a plant-based diet, they do want to be careful about their medication because all of a sudden it may be too strong. And they may feel that their blood sugar is too low or their blood pressure is too low. So low blood sugar, you feel shaky, sweaty, lightheaded, you feel like you need to eat something right away, comes on very suddenly. If your blood pressure is too low, when you change your position, if you go from lying to standing or from sitting to standing, you might feel dizzy. Those are signs that you want to get in touch with your healthcare provider and review the medications that you're taking. And this is a really good thing. See if it's time to cut back on your medication or eliminate some of your medication. For some people, that happens literally overnight with this change of diet. Other people, it can take a couple of weeks or even a couple of months. But I really encourage people to give it a try and stick with it and see what sorts of physical changes they feel with this change in diet.
1: Now, Carolyn Trapp, you're a nurse practitioner and diabetes educator. There may be someone listening to the program right now and saying, you know, I believe that. I want to do that. What if that person goes to see his or her medical professional, and that medical professional sits there with his or her little white smock on and the stethoscope around his or her neck and says, you know, no, diet really isn't it. You need to have these medicines. Forget about what you heard on that program. Just follow what I say. Everything is fine. What do you say to that person?
0: Well, my own clinical experience is I've seen people who have an A1C of 10%, 12%, adapt a different way of eating and get their numbers down in the normal range. So I've seen it happen myself. Also, I want to offer reassurance that the American Diabetes Association, in their clinical practice guidelines, say that a low-fat plant-based diet has been shown to improve metabolic control. The American Dietetic Association, which has a new name, I think it's the American, I'm not even going to try because they've just changed their name recently, but anyway, this big organization also has a position paper on vegetarian vegan diets that says low-fat plant-based diet is safe across the lifespan and has been shown to be very helpful for many chronic diseases, including diabetes. So, you know, they're definitely, the professional organizations are in support of this. There's lots of research. And I'll also say that most clinicians, a patient comes in and says, I want to change my diet. Most clinicians will say, yes, that's great. You know, they'll rarely discourage you. They might say, you know, well, take this medication for safety. But hey, you know, it's your health. So educate yourself. There's a wonderful book called Dr. Neil Barnard's Program for Reversing Diabetes, and that's by Dr. Neil Barnard. In fact, he's been on public TV across the country talking about this approach. And the book really is very readable, does a great job explaining the science behind this approach. And many people, just from reading this book, have found they have the tools that they need to turn their diet.
1: Good. We have resources available, listener. And again, that website that Carolyn Trapp is talking about there, you can go to www.pcrm.org and you can find links to the other websites. Also, thepowerplate.org is another place you can go. And again, you're not alone in this, listener. You have help out there. And I'm so glad to hear you say that, Carolyn, that the people out there are now coming on board and they're getting it. They're saying, okay, we need to make some changes here because anytime you have an epidemic on your hand, these medical people better be willing to do almost anything to help save their patients, right?
0: Absolutely. And Charles, I want to thank you. This is such a public service. It just, I feel so hopeful that we really can turn this disease around and that this lifestyle is the way to do it.
1: Oh, fantastic. Well, Carolyn Trapp, nurse practitioner and diabetes educator. She's also director of diabetes education and care at the Physician

0: Foundation's Committee for Responsible Medicine. Carolyn, thank you so much for being with us today. I think you've helped some people. Thank you.
1: Great. Thank you. It's my pleasure.
0: And listener, once again, that website, www.pcrm.org. Also, the CHIP website, www.chiphealth.org. What you just heard out of Carolyn Trapp's lovely mouth, you're also going to hear from Dr. Deal's lovely mouth on his programs. And these are ways you can reverse this disease and you can decrease your medicine and in some cases get rid of it altogether. How cool is that? That's www.chiphealth.org. Until next time, this is Charles Mills along with Carolyn Trapp inviting you to begin enjoying health by choice, not by chance. Goodbye, everyone.

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1: From the Christian News Radio Network, I'm Jim Miller. Kentucky Senator Mitch McConnell's been admitted to the hospital. A statement from McConnell's office says he was admitted Sunday morning and is receiving excellent care. The reason for his hospitalization or his current condition still unknown. The 84-year-old Republican has represented Kentucky in the U.S. Senate since 1984 and served as majority leader from 2015 to 2021. McConnell was hospitalized earlier this year after experiencing flu-like symptoms. U.S. and Iran reaching an agreement to end their war late Sunday afternoon. President Trump confirmed the deal had been reached and said he had authorized an end to the U.S. naval blockade of Iranian ports. News Nation's Hannah Brandt has that story.
2: Importantly, that this will mean the Strait of Hormuz opens immediately and without tolls, which is something we know Iranian leadership had been pushing to do, to charge tolls. The president says that will not be happening. Now, the Prime Minister of Pakistan says the official signing ceremony is going to take place this upcoming Friday in Switzerland. It's unclear who from the United States will attend. The Pakistan Prime Minister also saying that mediators are going to be having discussions over the next few days to lay out what the next steps look like.
1: Iran's deputy foreign minister also confirmed the agreement, but says Iran will not start implementing the plan until it's signed. NTSB and FAA leading the investigation into a plane crash that killed 12 in Missouri. There, the state highway patrol says the aircraft went down just before 11:30 a.m. near the Butler Memorial Airport. It's about 60 miles south of Kansas City. Airport officials said the plane apparently lost power shortly after takeoff. It may have been trying to land on a nearby highway when it crashed into a field. Well, the party continues in New York as fans celebrate the New York Knicks taking their third NBA championship win in the history of the franchise. News Nation's Leah Lando says after the cleanup, there will be a celebration parade this week.
3: Fans were up all night. Everywhere you looked, there was a watch party pretty much on every block. The cleanup here, there's so much to do, but it was all worth it for these fans. They've waited a long time. The Knicks clinching that title, beating the Spurs. The final score was 94-90, coming back from a 16-point deficit in the first half of the game. The Knicks' Jalen Brunson scoring an incredible 45 points to turn the game around and secure a legacy for New York basketball.
1: The festive spirit outside of Madison Square Garden did get out of hand at times. Police had to make multiple arrests while trying to calm the rowdy crowds. It's been over 50 years since the Knicks celebrating a basketball championship. Steven Spielberg's new sci-fi alien film, Disclosure Day, drew major crowds at the box office. It was projected to bring in around $44 million in this opening weekend after grossing around $19 million on Friday, including Thursday previews. From Christian News Radio Network, I'm Jim Miller. To hear this and other reports on demand, visit ChristianNewsRadio.org.
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5: 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My name is Adrian Westney Jr., your host, and today we will continue and conclude the two-part mini-series on the Fourth Commandment. As you know, Pastor Phipps has been doing a series on the Ten Commandments, and today we're going to hear part two of the Lord's Day here on The More Abundant Life. Now, here is the message for today by Pastor Phipps, part two of the message, The Lord's Day.
6: Look at the book of Matthew, chapter 12. It says, "For the Son of Man is Lord of the Sabbath Day." So John tells us that there is a Lord's Day. Matthew tells us that that day over which the Lord asserts his claim of lordship is the Sabbath Day, the Lord's Day. As we look to the life of Christ for evidences of divine example, not only did God keep the Sabbath in his life, Christ dealt in his ministry were trying to clear up misconceptions and change people's attitudes about the Sabbath. That is why he made his way to Bethesda Sabbath morning. And one of the first conflicts he ever had with the ministers and the teachers of his day, it was over the Sabbath. So Jesus didn't shun controversy. Amen. Christ observed the Sabbath. He made it holy. The Bible tells us that every Sabbath he went to the house of worship. He didn't like everything he saw there, but he went anyway. The service wasn't perfect, but he went anyway. The soloists were off key, but he went anyway. I'm sure sometimes the preachers talk too long. Are you with me today? But he went anyway. Sometimes he sat there listening to people talking about what they didn't know anything about. But he went anyway. Some of the members wouldn't associate with him. But he went anyway. Are you with me today? Some of the priests talked about him. You think you're the only person that goes to church with people off in the corner talking about you. Some of the priests would gather and talk about him, say, who does he think he is? But he went anyway. Some members even said unkind things in the synagogue to him and about him. Come to church on Sabbath morning, you don't come to serve man, you come to serve the Lord. And someone says an unkind word to you, if someone is short with you, you keep your eyes on Jesus, wish them a happy Sabbath, and just keep on moving. Amen. Make sure that they don't reap any unkindness from you. Brothers and sisters, nothing made the priests more angry than the way Jesus kept the Sabbath. Christ came, the Bible says, to uphold the Sabbath, and at the same time, he came to rescue the Sabbath, to rescue it from unnecessary rules, meaningless, burdensome requirements that people had built up around the Sabbath. You see, the priest took a blessing and made it a curse. For example, on the Sabbath, you couldn't light a candle back then. You couldn't carry a pocketbook. You couldn't tie a knot. So, if you had shoelaces, you were in trouble. You couldn't write more than two letters of the alphabet. These were rules. These are the rules that people had built up around the Sabbath he had created. And he had to rescue it. Woo, are you with me today? Eating an egg that was laid on the Sabbath was illegal. You couldn't use a handkerchief, although one could use it if at least one end of it were sewn to one's garment. Because if it was sewn to the garment, technically, it was no longer a handkerchief. Wait. It gets worse. That's why Jesus, you thought Jesus just went to Bethesda just to heal a man? No. Jesus was rescuing the Sabbath. It was against the rules to use the bathroom on or near grass. Because one could technically be accused of irrigating and fertilizing. Jesus was never opposed to the keeping of the Sabbath as commanded by God. But these leaders had just turned it into a curse. In Mark chapter 2, Jesus faced down some Pharisees. Because this time he was walking through a grain field. His disciples were hungry, reached out their hands, pulled a few heads of grain, rubbed them between their palms, separated the husks from the kernels, And then they began to eat the kernels. And because of that, the priests got angry because they were accused of harvesting and threshing on the Sabbath. It was at this point that Jesus was so fed up that he made that statement that you will find in Mark 2, verse 27. Jesus stood up and said to the priests, in essence, "What is wrong with you all? The Sabbath was made for man, and not man for the Sabbath." Now, the original Greek is clear here that Jesus is saying that the Sabbath was made to benefit man. And by the way, the Greek for man here is anthropos, which means humanity, not just Jews. Are you with me today? The Sabbath was for all mankind, not anthropos. It was for everybody. Jesus made it clear that the Sabbath was not intended to be a curse to us. Some of the restrictions were just downright foolish. You could put a bandage on a wound on the Sabbath, but you couldn't put medication on the wound, for that part of it was considered work. Many believe that's why Jesus deliberately chose to perform many of his miracles on the Sabbath. You with me today? Oh, that's why I love to preach. I learn when I preach. So if you're not learning, I feel sorry for you, because I'm learning. Praise God. Did you know that of the 33 or so miracles performed in the New Testament, most of them were performed on the Sabbath day? 7 of them, to be exact. The working of these Sabbath miracles began to stir up such opposition to Jesus. When in the synagogue, he healed that man with the withered hand that made them angry. He did it on the Sabbath. When he healed at the pool of Bethesda, he said, so you can imagine how they felt. Not only were they upset that Jesus said, "You are healed," and then he said, "Take up your bed." Jesus was dealing. Oh, Jesus is awesome. He taught and reformed by example and by action, not just by words. So when he said, "Take up your bed," that was revolutionary on the Sabbath. Now look at John. Look in your Bible. Turn with me to the book of John. It's one of the most important texts we'll be going over today. Remember Jesus, verse 8, John chapter 5, verse 8. Jesus said unto him, "Rise." This is Sabbath morning now. With people, you can't even have a handkerchief. And Jesus says to him, "Take up your bed and walk." So just imagine a man walking around in those Jewish times with a bed. Jesus was shaking things up, right? And then look at verse 10. The Jews therefore said unto him that was cured, "It's the Sabbath day. It's not lawful for you to carry your bed." He answered them, "Talk to the man who healed me. Because he that made me whole," hallelujah, "he that made me whole was the one who said to me, 'Take up your bed and walk.'" Then asked they him, "What man is this?" Like if they didn't know. "Which said unto thee, 'Take up thy bed and walk.' And he that was healed wist not who it was, for Jesus had conveyed himself away, a multitude being in that place. Afterward, Jesus findeth him in the temple and said unto him, 'Behold, thou art made whole. Sin no more, lest a worse thing come unto thee.'" Let's keep going. The man departed, told the Jews, that it was Jesus which made him whole. And therefore did the Jews do what? Come on, read it together. Therefore did the Jews persecute Jesus and sought to slay him because he had done these things on the Sabbath day. Look at verse 17. But Jesus answered them, my Father worketh too. Don't miss that. Jesus said to them, you want to persecute me for working on the Sabbath? My Father works too. Every time you pray a prayer on the Sabbath, you asking God to go to work on your behalf. My Father works too. And then he says, therefore, in verse 18, therefore the Jews sought even more to kill him, because he not only had broken the Sabbath, but said also that God was his Father, making himself equal with God. Brothers and sisters, Jesus came to remind the world that the Sabbath was made for man and not man for the Sabbath. Before I leave you, it is lawful to do good on the Sabbath. We should feel that we must rest from all efforts of doing good for ourselves? No. It is lawful to do good on the Sabbath. On Sabbath, you pray more prayers than you ever pray. You expect God to work. Amen. I said you expect him to work. God doesn't wait until the Sabbath ends to start answering your prayers. He doesn't tell us that we are asking him to go to work on the Sabbath day and this is his downtime. The seventh day Sabbath was established by God for the good of man. It is the mark of his authority. It is almost, and one of the messages down the way, down further, I will talk about the change of the Sabbath. Because let me tell you, it's really not about the day. The day is not the issue. The real issue is Satan's challenge to God's authority. That's the issue. Men change it by themselves. Some call the first day of the week the Christian Sabbath. And yet the only Sabbath that Christ ever acknowledged was the seventh day Sabbath. He never called the first day of the week the Christian Sabbath. Whenever you choose to disregard God's directions on the Sabbath, it is a challenge to the authority of God. I had a preacher friend of mine one day, big Baptist preacher, huge church, nationally recognized. We were dear friends traveling together, and we began to talk about the Sabbath. And by the way, every seminary, any honest seminary, will tell you that Saturday is the Sabbath of the Bible. Every Baptist seminary, every Catholic seminary, every Presbyterian seminary, every seminary where they teach preachers, teach that the seventh day Sabbath is the biblical Sabbath. Then they give all kinds of reasons why they do it another way. And so my friend, my brother and I were talking, and finally he just, you know what the old folks used to say, he's so wide you can't go around him, you know. It's hard to kick against the pricks. It's hard to go against scripture. And finally he said, well, I concede the 7 day Sabbath is the Sabbath. He said, but if I gotta give up all of this, I think I will stick with Sunday and take my chances. That's what he said to me. But what you don't realize is you are challenging the authority of God. I'm going to give you one more illustration. If I live next door to you and your house was yellow and you went on vacation, and while you were on vacation, I decided that I wanted to paint your house purple in your honor. I have challenged your authority over your house. If I really wanted to honor you, I'd leave it the way you painted it. If I really wanted to honor you and respect your authority over your house. Sabbath is the Lord's. And so we respect. Amen. That's why we show up Sabbath morning. Amen. These people say they're doing it different in his honor. My neighbor would honor me if he just left my house the color I painted it. Amen. That's the best thing you can, on the best way you can honor my authority over my house. As I leave you, the Sabbath was made for us to celebrate God's rulership and God's authority. On the Sabbath day, by the way, Adam kept the Sabbath. Moses kept the Sabbath. Abraham kept the Sabbath. You're in good company. Isaiah kept the Sabbath. Matthew, Mark, Luke, John, Paul kept the Sabbath. And if it was good enough for all of them and good enough for Jesus, it's good enough for me. The Sabbath is a sign. Now, I know I can't cover all the ground that I had here today to cover, but somebody here today, you came in not sure about this Sabbath business. Why y'all worship on Saturday? Anybody ever asked you that? You tell them to honor God, to show submission to his authority, to celebrate his creative powers. Lord, we love you.
5: 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The Seabrook Church again, phone number 301-577-6342. And you want to refer today to program number 335. That's program number 335. That will allow the folks to reference the title, The Lord's Day, Part 2. You may also email a request to the Seabrook Audiovisual Department at seabrookav@yahoo.com. 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
7: 55 seconds. Astronauts on the way to the moon found it easy to spot Los Angeles by the large blanket of smog hanging over it. I'll be back in a moment with the amazing facts about planetary suicide.

Hello, this is Joe Cruz and the Amazing Facts Broadcast, facts which affect you. Friends, do you know what word describes our generation perfectly? The word bewildered. That's how we are, really. Our generation has not merely missed the way, it has lost the address. We're no longer conscious of our destiny. Many of us find ourselves in the same position as the sad, lonely dog sitting in a cage on a porter's baggage cart in one of London's large freight stations. A sympathetic stranger who was passing by inquired from the attendant, "What's wrong with that dog? Why is he looking so dejected and fearful?" "Let me tell you," the man in the shiny cap said. "You see, that dog has chewed off his destination label and now doesn't know where he came from or where he's going." And do you know our boasted civilization is just like that? The experts are shouting that it's doomed not tomorrow but within this generation. The last fading rays of a sun that's already set has given place to the gathering gloom of night. From every department of our lives, both national, secular, religious, family, personal, warning sirens wail out their frightening message of deadly danger ahead. Our materialistic society, with its unparalleled technology, pours an ever-increasing flood of things onto our already flooded market. But it is under the friction of its own machinery. The bomb, the pill, overpopulation, the starvation threat, racism, AIDS, civil disobedience, the family and sex crisis, disasters, earthquakes, floods, hurricanes, disease, excessive wealth, abject poverty. It's a grisly old world that we live in, friends. Life has never looked so bleak to a generation of young people, nor to the mature or the aged, as far as that's concerned. Do we dwell in the shadow of a dozen monumental problems which could result in world suicide? In the gathering gloom, we feel as insecure as the little boy whose mother put him to bed and switched off

0: the light. The little fellow said, "You're not going to leave me here all alone in the dark, are you?" And the mother said, "Well, God's here with you all the time." And she said that in her most assuring tone. And the little boy said, "Yeah, I know God's here, but I want somebody with a face." Now, God understood our need for tangible evidence, friends, and that's why He sent Jesus Christ, His only begotten Son, in human form. He is the answer to the universal cry of mankind. He came to reveal the Father. In Jesus Christ, we see all the God we know and need to know. There's a way out of the human dilemma. Christ is the answer. As we look into His face, we hear Him say, "I'm the way, the truth, and the life. No man cometh to the Father but by Me." John 14, verse 6. Only in Christ and His gospel is there life and hope for our doomed and dying generation. In Him was life, and the life was the light of men. John 1, verse 4. A converted newspaper editor was asked by an acquaintance, "What's the news this morning?" With heart and mind overflowing with the gospel news, the writer put the essential message into one dramatic headline, "Eternal Life Now." Yes, Christ is the only leader with a program of life and light for mankind in civilization's darkest and most dangerous hour. Jesus looked forward to and saw the crisis of our generation just as clearly as He looked backward and read the history of past crises. In the heart of one of His greatest sermons, a prophetic outline reaching from His day down to the end of time, Jesus stated that things would be exactly as you and I see them today. Life would run down to a level comparable with the days of Noah, when God found Himself obliged to step in and do something drastic. Jesus explained it this way: As it was in the days of Noah, so shall it be also in the days of the Son of Man. In the days which were before the flood, they ate and drank and married until the day that Noah went into the ark, and they knew not until the flood came and took them all away. Thus shall it be in the day when the Son of Man shall come. Matthew 24, 37-39. Yes, the coming of the Son of Man is the climax of this present gospel age. And there are clear indications that we're now in that crisis hour that Jesus said would be similar to Noah's day and which would immediately precede His personal return. Now you might ask, what were things like back in the days before the flood? What circumstances existed that led to such drastic divine intervention? And these questions are vitally important since our days will be just like they were in the days of Noah. Now, the first feature we observe is the population explosion. In Genesis 6:1, it says, "It came to pass when men began to multiply on the face of the earth." All right, now some people like to think that Noah's world faced a population problem. Men were rapidly multiplying on the earth. It was not just a little handful of people. One authority, Alfred Raywinkle, in his book entitled The Flood, declares that it's reasonable to assume the population in Noah's day was at least equal to the population of the world today. There was sufficient time for such an increase in population, and the physical conditions were conducive to population growth very, very greatly. There can be no doubt that the figures of this modern generation of ours, like Noah's day, have reached the danger level. One man has simplified our modern dilemma of too many people and too little food as a contest between the stork and the plow. The future appears gloomier and gloomier. If man doesn't come up with a solution, friends, a problem will solve itself in wholesale starvation. And, of course, that's what's happening in many parts of the world today. This century began with 1.6 billion people on Earth, and it will end with perhaps 7 billion. And feeding all of those people will be the toughest job we've ever seen, friends. In fact, it'll be a tougher job even than gently landing men on the moon and then bringing them back with their color movies. 200 years from now, and that's not such a long time with our expanding lifespan, there'll be 150 billion of us clawing one another for standing room only. If man or God doesn't do something, nature will, as it always does in the animal kingdom. For man, famine is constantly just around the corner. People, governments, and the United Nations are not yet alerted to the magnitude of the danger. As it was in the days of Noah, so shall it be in the days of the Son of Man. Man began to multiply, it says, on the face of the earth. All right, the second prominent feature of Noah's day was the social crisis. Notice this in Genesis 6, verse 2. The sons of God saw the daughters of men that they were fair, and they took them wives of all which they chose. Now these sons of God, which were the godly children of Seth, married the daughters of men, which were the godless Canaanites, or rather Cainites. They were the descendants of Cain. And because of these mixed marriages between the godly and the godless, the human race degenerated and family problems became more and more perplexing. Jesus summarized the problem in the words marrying and giving in marriage. While we're given little detail of the nature of the social system of Noah's day or the facts leading to its breakdown, it is abundantly clear that in this area of home, family, and sex lay a major portion of those pre-flood problems. Jesus said it would be like that down to the end of time, and of course it is today. What time is it? Somebody asked at the bar of a much frequented night spot. 6 o'clock, replied the attendant. Here it's always 6 o'clock. And there are many who feel that he might have been speaking for the nation or for Western culture in general. Too many seem to have picked up the immorality bug, feared by some to be an old strain responsible for wiping out entire civilizations of the past. It certainly played havoc in the antediluvian world, and it's destroying the faith of millions in our own day. And it is a vital part of the crisis at the close of world history. Something in the air has anesthetized the nerve of self-control and released the inner restraints and freed men of vital checks and balances. We have become the anything-goes generation, and then this has led us into the AIDS generation, and nobody knows where it'll end. It's too frightening to even talk about. Unfortunately, the prevalence of the problem numbs us to the shock. We don't wince anymore. Some might even laugh or sneer. Exposed by the news and entertainment media to nudity and orgies and wife swapping and pornography and obscenity and homosexuality and incest and free love and pregnant teenagers, we may very easily fail to recognize it for what it is. There can be no question it is a sign of the times. It's like being in an asylum run by the inmates. As in Noah's day, the family unit in Western society has been seriously shaken. Working women, changing sex roles, freer attitudes toward premarital and extramarital sex, as well as the pill and legalized abortion, they've all weakened the traditional family structure. The result is that while people are marrying more, they're enjoying it less. Divorces come to be considered part of the living process or a maturing experience. Along with the new sexual freedoms, the decade has produced an alarming increase in venereal disease and illegitimacy, and of course the deadly AIDS plague. But now let's take a little look at the moral picture of the antediluvians and see if it also exists today. In Genesis 6, verse 5, it says, "And God saw that the wickedness of man was great in the earth, and that every imagination of the thoughts of his heart was only evil continually." Yes, crime and immorality, which ate out the soul of the antediluvian world and conditioned millions for destruction, are skyrocketing in most Western countries today. Political assassinations, terrorism, mass murders of innocent bystanders, and terror on the streets, all of these things are signs of a deeply disturbed society. Americans are daily encountering a barrage of violence that's made crime and law enforcement a political issue. Court decisions seem to give criminals all the breaks. There are sickening examples of public apathy and lack of concern for others at the hands of thugs and murderers. The experts call it a moral toboggan slide. Corruption and pollution were very much a part of those pre-flood days. Genesis 6:11 tells us that the earth also was corrupt before God. Man has succeeded in bringing about not only his own moral corruption, but also the pollution of his God-given environment. You remember Adam was placed in the garden in a brand new world to dress it and keep it. But Bible prophecy predicted a time would come when God would be obliged to step in and destroy them which destroy the earth, Revelation 11:18. Yes, this planet Earth is sick, very sick, friends. The symptoms of this planet's disease are all around us, in the air and water and our food supply. Some scientists feel the disease may already have progressed too far. Before our modern era of advanced technology, the Earth seems to have been open to absorb man's insults. But 20th century man has acquired such additional capacity to tamper with his environment that he actually threatens to destroy it instead. Well, you know, the crew members on the way to the moon actually looked back and saw Los Angeles. They could recognize it because of that large blanket of smog that hovered over it. And that's very interesting, friend, because this is what's happening in many, many places on our Earth today.
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2: 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Join our hosts, Gary Gibbs and John Bradshaw, speakers for the Amazing Facts Ministry, as they now open the Bible and discuss themes that affect your life today. Stay tuned, because the next 15 minutes will deepen your understanding of God's Word.
3: My friend, and welcome again to Bible Talk, where we talk about the Bible and the Bible as it affects you today. I'm John Bradshaw, and with me is Gary Gibbs.
4: Hi, John, and today we are going to talk about what the Bible says about some difficult texts that some people have misunderstood in their reading of it.
3: Yeah, we're going to go right into 1 Corinthians, and I'll be right up front with you and tell you that there are some things that Paul wrote that I kind of wish he'd written with a little more clarity sometimes for the benefit of people everywhere.
4: Well, didn't Peter, wasn't it Peter, who also felt the same way?
3: That's true.
4: He said that Paul wrote some things difficult to be understood that some wrestle with or rest to their own destruction.
3: That's exactly right. And perhaps we're going to look at some of those passages today. And by the grace of God, we won't rest to our own destruction. We'll, with his help, maybe clarify some things in the minds of many people listening today to Bible Talk.
4: Well, which text are we going to turn to, John?
3: I'll be honest with you. Sometimes, depending on who's reading the Bible, it seems like women get a bit of a hard time in the Bible. And how about those passages in the Bible, ladies, are you listening? How about those passages in the Bible that say the women should keep quiet in church? How do you like that?
4: Well, the Bible does say that, John.
3: But oh, like, well, all right then. So for all the male chauvinists listening, thank you for joining us today on Bible.
4: Now, hopefully they stay tuned, because this text has a context.
3: Okay. Now, the Bible talks about women keeping quiet in church. If you've read the Bible, you've read this. And if you've read the Bible, you've said, what is that about? Why does the Bible say that? Gary, do you want to read it for us in 1 Corinthians 14?
4: I'm going to read that one to you, and I'll read another one for you in 1 Timothy chapter 2.
3: All right.
4: There are two texts, actually. 1 Corinthians chapter 14, verse 34 says, let your women keep silence. Now, a lot of guys would stop right there, but notice what it says. Let your women keep silence in the churches, for it's not permitted unto them to speak. But they're commanded to be under obedience, as also saith the law. And the way that's interpreted, quite frankly, is women are not to speak in church. They're to be completely quiet in church.
3: Can you imagine what that would be like? And no clever answers, please. But it hardly seems as though that would be plan A, that half of the church population remains quiet at all times. Is there more? In fact, I'm looking at the same passage. Verse 35 says what they ought to do if they want to learn something.
4: Yeah, let me read one other text. Just kind of get them all on the table in case anybody's thinking about this other one.
3: All right.
4: 1 Timothy 2:11, let the women learn in silence with all subjection. So there you go. There are your two major texts on this topic.
3: Learn in silence And keep quiet. Keep silence in the church.
4: That's it. So what do we say about that?
3: Well, let's try to flesh this out and look at this from a very biblical perspective. You're dealing with an early Christian church. There's no doubt about it. And there were some things going on. There was some violations of certain principles. Propriety and decency was being messed with, if you like, because we read in this passage where the Bible says God is not the author of confusion, but of peace. Mm-hmm. Now, in the early Christian church, I think with these passages, you've got to look at context, time and place. Mm-hmm. What was the church like back then? Now, it's my understanding that in many of those early churches, you had men sitting on one side of the church, women sitting on the other side of the church.
4: Mm-hmm.
3: Now, this is where this other verse in 1 Corinthians 14 comes in. Let the women keep silence. Or verse 35, if they want to learn anything, let them ask their husbands at home. It gets better. For it is a shame for women to speak in the church. Now, I mean, really, what's happening here? Let's try to transport ourselves to that place in time. The church with men on one side, women on the other. You can just imagine the woman hearing something, perhaps she'd never heard it before, didn't understand what the preacher was saying. And maybe there was confusion and disorder as the wife would call out to the husband across the church, lean across the aisle, holler from one side of the room to the other. I don't know, but certainly there was something like that going on. And Paul is saying, hey, there's confusion resulting. Don't let this take place. Let it stop, and let it stop quickly.
4: And I think that's really clear from the context, not only talking about the women being silent. 1 Corinthians 14 is really a text about order and decency in the whole church service, because it talks about tongues. And it says, and tongues, of course, in this context, is different languages. Corinth was a melting pot of people from all different cultures.
3: That's right.
4: And here they were attending the same churches together, and there they were speaking in their different languages. And Paul says, if you're going to speak in these different languages, speak in order with interpretation.
3: Always.
4: And so he's saying, speak one language, and then the next one interprets it, and then you interpret it into another language. And that's in that context. He says, now, what about the women? And we can put in parentheses that cultural understanding you've given us. The women who are also talking up and speaking out, saying, what did he say? What did he say? I didn't understand his language. And calling to their husband across the aisle, who might be more educated, most likely in that day, who might know more languages and know more about the Hebrew scriptures. And so Paul's saying, listen, this is another issue we've got in the church, is the people calling across the aisles.
3: Is it fair to say that there were certain cultural sensitivities that had to be observed back there in that day? I think it's fair to say that. In 1 Timothy chapter 2, where it says, let the woman learn in silence with all subjection, Paul goes on to say, I suffer not, or I allow not a woman to teach, nor to usurp authority over the man, but to be in silence. Now, it's true that God has set up a certain order, and we don't need to be sexist about this, but God has given to the man the role of headship in the home and leadership and so forth. And these are values that needed to be respected then in order to be understood even in this day we live in. Also back then, and this is another one, God said, okay, we've dealt with this idea, keep silence, don't make a distraction, don't cause mayhem. But didn't it say in the Bible too, speaking to the same Corinthians, tell the women not to cut their hair. If they cut their hair, it's terrible, and we just don't want that happening at all.
4: Yeah, in fact, there are people who don't cut their hair at all because of this very text. You'll find it in 1 Corinthians chapter 11 and about verse 15 there. Let me read it to you. It says, if a woman has long hair, it's a glory to her, for her hair is given her for a covering. And then it goes on and actually says in the verse before, it says, did not even nature itself teach you that if a man has long hair, it's a shame to him? So if a man has long hair, it's a shame to him. If a woman has short hair, it's a shame to her. And so people say this is teaching that women should not cut their hair.
3: So what's the deal? Is there a cultural framework that we can look at this through? I think there is. You look back to that time of the early Corinthian church. Mm-hmm. What did you have going on? A lot of converts coming from heathenism. And back in that day, I mean, what was going on in terms of immorality in the society was just awful. And what we understand is the temple prostitutes were women who would shave their head.
4: Mm-hmm.
3: And there was no way the early Christian believers wanted in any way to be mistaken for those immoral, oh, man, I can hardly think of an adjective to describe the baseness of their behavior. Didn't want to be

0: And Christians today, many of them are at the place where they don't see the difference or even see the need to see the difference between dressing perhaps in an appropriate fashion and dressing just like the models on the catwalks or the...
1: Or the prostitutes on the street corner. Recently, I was in another country on the other side of the planet, and the women dressed modestly. But the women on the street corners dressed like a lot of the young ladies do in the malls of the United States of America.
0: That ought to tell you something right there.
1: It told me a lot.
0: And some of those fashions that are designed, let's be honest now, mm-hmm. designed just to stimulate and arouse certain desires, certain unholy desires outside of marriage.
1: Now, John, you've said several things now that are going to upset a lot of women, and they're going to be writing you. I hope they don't write me. But here's what we do have. We have the same problem with men doing the same thing today.
0: Oh, no question about it.
1: So it goes both ways, doesn't it?
0: Sure it does. And people ought to respect propriety and decency and modesty, be you a man or a woman. And there are many ways to be immodest. Some people are immodest by the way they flaunt their wealth.
1: Hmm. Or the way they bat their eyelids.
0: Yeah, sure.
1: There's
0: a number of ways.
1: You can be dressed modestly, and the other things you do, your body language is immodest. Back to this issue, though. We're talking about 1 Corinthians.
0: Yeah.
1: Paul's dealing with cultural issues, is what you're saying.
0: Yes, he is.
1: Why can't we make those doctrinal issues? Why can't we just say they're cultural?
0: Well, okay, let's talk about the idea of women keeping silence in the church.
1: Mm-hmm.
0: Go looking through all of the Bible. See, you've got two places where Paul is writing to a brand new Christian church,
1: mm-hmm.
0: and he speaks about this, the whole thing. Women keep quiet, don't teach,
1: mm-hmm.
0: Don't usurp authority.
1: Mm-hmm.
0: But you know, I was just reading in my devotional time yesterday, reading in the book of Acts, you've got many significant female figures in early Christianity.
1: You really do.
0: Obviously did a lot of teaching. You had Priscilla and Aquila.
1: Mm-hmm.
0: Priscilla was not a male, she was a female, yet she was in one of the instructors of the very powerful Bible worker Apollos.
1: Mm-hmm.
0: So she wasn't sitting around like a shrinking violet. This was somebody that was instructing and teaching according to God's word.
1: And then you have Philip the evangelist in Acts 21. He had four daughters who prophesied. They were prophets.
0: You had Deborah, who was a judge in Israel. There were many women who occupied many positions of importance and authority and other things of this nature.
1: And obviously they were teaching. They weren't just silent in church and silent all the other time. They were teaching. John, you and I have both been blessed by women who have insights that a man's never going to have because they're wired differently. They're women who see things. They're more in tune with how people feel, and more in tune often with the heart of God himself. And
0: no question.
1: So we can be blessed, and boy, if they never talk, we're all going to get in a lot of trouble. Women can save us from a lot of trouble. And the women, you are listening, you know that. God's blessed you with those insights.
0: No question about that at all. I do think it's important, though, to embrace, to take a look at and confront these texts that many people rest to their destruction and rest actually to the demeaning of women and to put them down. I was just talking, counseling really, with a couple yesterday, and the husband, and not all husbands, thank God, are like this,
1: mm-hmm.
0: but would use the Bible and his perceived spiritual superiority to put his wife down.
1: And that's a shame because I think there are a lot of women today who turn against God and against the Bible because they perceive the Bible as anti-women.
0: And what she had found out was that this husband of hers is professing to be all high and mighty, treating her like a piece of dirt. And she said to me, I've come to the conclusion that if it's not working in his life, why should I waste my time trying to make it work in mine?
1: Oh, what a shame.
0: So I took him to Ephesians and showed him where the Bible says that husbands ought to love their wives enough to lay down and die for them. Love your wife as Christ loved the church. He died for the church. So when we look at these passages in the Bible, we've got to understand that Christ isn't trying to subjugate or demean or lessen or diminish the role, the dignity, the value of anyone at all.
1: That is certainly true because God gives dignity to women.
0: Yes, he does. Oh, look, we're out of time again. The fastest few minutes in radio. Thank you for joining us this time. See you more next time. Bible Talk.

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This study includes many of the texts we've just discussed and expands

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1: This is Healthy Living, featuring Dr. Ken Cooper, founder of the Cooper Aerobic Center in Dallas, Texas. When designing your exercise routine, make sure to include both cardiovascular training and strength training. 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Here's Dr. Cooper.
2: Have you noticed some of these professional football players are now taking ballet lessons? They're now participating in aerobic dance classes? Why? Do they know something that we don't know? A recent article talked about the fact that pro athletes are learning to stretch their muscles in an effort to reduce injuries. Now remember, if you're getting older, or if you're involved in repetitive type activities like football and you're traumatizing those muscles are going to tighten up, those joints and those ligaments. And so you better get involved in a stretching program if you expect to reduce injuries, particularly as you age or participate in competitive athletics. My basic recommendation for a good exercise program consists of the following. Warm up by stretching at least 3 to 5 minutes. Spend 20 to 30 minutes in the aerobic activity, which can be as little as walking. Cool down for 5 minutes, and then stretch again. Stretch the legs, stretch the body, stretch the arms, stretch. That may protect you from injuries and may keep you from having major problems in the future.
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1: The Lord reigneth. He is clothed with majesty. The Lord is clothed with strength, wherewith he hath girded himself. The world also established that it cannot be moved. Thy throne is established of old. Thou art from everlasting. The

0: Lord on high is mightier than the noise of many waters, yea, than the mighty waves of the sea. Thy testimonies are very sure. Holiness becometh thine house, O Lord, forever.
1: Therefore, whosoever heareth these sayings of mine, and doeth them, I will liken him unto a wise man which built his house upon a rock. And the rain descended, and the floods came, and the winds blew and beat upon that house, and it fell not, for it was founded upon a rock. And every one that heareth these sayings of mine, and doeth them not, shall be likened unto a foolish man, which built his house upon the sand. And the rain descended, and the floods came, and the winds blew and beat upon that house. And it fell, and great was the fall of it. Therefore all things whatsoever ye would that men should do to you, do ye even so to them.
2: 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Femke was married to a Burkina Bay witch doctor for 33 years and was terrorized by demons. But when her husband died suddenly, Femke sought spiritual freedom. When a pastor prayed for her, she was healed of all demonic oppression. But when Femke started destroying her husband's valuable occult charms, it enraged her brother-in-law. He threatened to kill her. Femke was forced to flee to the capital, Ouagadougou, where Christian widows like her have few opportunities for support other than begging, working on road crews, or smashing rocks into gravel by hand. Pray God provides for Femke and for her faith to remain strong.
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1: This is Shauna on Johnny Erickson Tada Sharing Hope. Today, Johnny reminds us that God's got 1,000 ways of showing his concern for your welfare.
2: And I should know that. And let me tell you how I know it. Many years ago, when my battle against pain shifted into high gear, when it began to really dampen my spirits and cause me to lose my joy, I realized I needed to shift into gear too. I needed to start believing, with a capital B, that there was more faith to be had, more hope to be found, more peace, more victories. The spiritual level that I was on back then, it just wouldn't do for this much more demanding battle. It was clear I needed more of Jesus, or I should say he required more of me. The captain of my salvation was calling me to advance further into enemy territory, to a new frontier of battle, a battle against the ho-hum status quo, against doubts about God and his intentions, a battle against fears of things getting worse, or even fears of the future. I needed to know that God was concerned for my welfare because my pain was completely blinding me to the reality of his concern. Really. What's more, back then, I needed to see those 1,000 ways of him showing his concern. And so I prayed. I mean, back then, I desperately prayed the prayer in Ephesians chapter 1. I would highly recommend it. Somewhere around the 17th verse, you got to pray that God's going to give me the spirit of wisdom and revelation. I'm going to pray that the eyes of my heart are going to be enlightened so that I can see hope, so that I can see those 1,000 expressions of his concern. I'm going to pray for more faith. Faith to see Jesus in all my pain. And then I stumbled across Isaiah chapter 63, verse 9. God opened the eyes of my heart to see something there I'd never seen before, and he revealed a fascinating side to his character in this passage. Because just listen to this. It is speaking of God's people who are doubting and fearing. God is speaking to his people who are blind to his concern. And it says, in all their affliction, God was afflicted, and the angel of his presence saved them. In his love and in his mercy, he redeemed them, and he lifted them and carried them all the days of old. Now the prophet right there, Isaiah, he's reciting all the many ways God is concerned for his people. In all their distress, he too was distressed, and the angel of his presence saved them. Wow, did God open my eyes with that verse. And he gave me faith to see that beyond a shadow of a doubt, God's tenderness is aroused when I hurt. He knows when I suffer, and you're suffering too. He is touched by our tears. And he's not about to leave us alone in our misery. He's going to come to our aid. It may not be the exact remedy we want at the time. We want it. But he will show up. He has 1,000 ways of showing his care and concern for your welfare and mine. So back then, from then on out, I began to look for the thousands of ways God shows his concern. God opened my eyes and helped me recognize my caregivers, my medical helpers, as angels of his presence sent to save me. Sometimes it was a card in the mail, a friend at the door, an encouraging insight from the Word, or a phone call from someone in a distant place who was suddenly prompted to pray for me. And life began to change. My heart became grateful through my pain, and I got back my joy.
1: Friend, what are the ways God shows his tenderness to you? He does, you know. And if you don't know, then ask him to open the eyes of your heart, to give you faith and to restore your joy. And then, just be on the lookout for the many thousands of ways he shows you his concern.
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4: For millennia, people from different countries, cultures, and backgrounds have found direction and encouragement in the inspired pages of the Bible. In his day, Jesus directed listeners to search the prophecies of Scripture to find him, the only way of salvation. 2,000 years later, as we stand on the brink of eternity, we no less need the purpose and hope God's Word provides. Sacramento Central Church brings you Receiving the Word, timely Bible messages presented by Pastors Chris Buttery and Mike Thompson. Amazing revelations await you in God's holy word, the Bible.
5: In many ways, the book of Romans deals with the foundation of the biblical doctrine of salvation by faith or righteousness by faith. And it's the heart, it was really the heart. This message was the heart of the Protestant Reformation that began 500 years ago and continues with those of us who are faithfully carrying the message. By using Abraham, which is what Romans chapter 4 really deals with, and of course, Paul talks about King David, so we'll be talking about two biblical characters, Old Testament characters this morning. But by using Abraham and by using David as an example of a person or examples of people who needed to be saved by grace without the deeds of the law, Paul made his point very clear in Romans 4. If in case, like for example, in Abraham's situation, works and law-keeping didn't justify him before God, what hope do any of us really have? If we understand that we can't even, we read a couple of weeks ago in Romans 3, there is none good, no, not one. There is none righteous, no, not one. And so what hope would any of us really have? So if Abraham was saved by grace through faith, then that means Jew and Gentile can be saved the same way. And that's a very important concept to understand if you are living in that day, but it's also very important for us to understand today. And we'll talk about then and we'll make applications for today. Now, Romans 4 reveals three major stages in God's plan to save us. There are three steps, and here's the first one. The first one is the promise of divine blessing. That is, God promising us His grace. We could call that the everlasting covenant, God's promise to save us by His grace. The second stage, or the second step in God's plan, as revealed in Romans 4, is the human response. Our response to that promise, or a response of faith. And then there is the third step, and that is that God's divine pronouncement of righteousness credited to the believer's account, or credited to the believer. So God promises He will save us by His grace. We respond by faith, and God makes the pronouncement, "You are righteous." And so we'll flesh this out a little bit as we go along. If it worked for Abraham, then it works for us too, doesn't it? Yeah. All right, let's go to Romans chapter 3. We'll read a few verses together, kind of get a bit of a backdrop. Romans chapter 3, and we're looking at verses 31, and we're going to read through to chapter 4, verse 8, and just pull back and get the bigger picture. All right, so in verse 27 of Romans 3, Paul's saying essentially there is no boasting because salvation comes through faith and not by works. But then he asks the question in verse 31, well then, do we make void the law through faith? That's a good question. Here he's making a case saying, look, we're not saved by keeping the law by works. We're saved by grace through faith. But then does faith make void the law? And what's his answer? Certainly not. On the contrary, we establish the law. Chapter 4, verse 1, and then we'll keep reading. What then shall we say that Abraham our father has found according to the flesh? For if Abraham was justified by works, he has something to boast about, but not before God. For what does the Scripture say? Abraham believed God, and it was accounted to him for righteousness. Now, to him who works, the wages are not counted as grace, but as debt. But to him who does not work, but believes on him who justifies the ungodly, his faith is accounted for righteousness. Just as David also describes the blessedness of the man to whom God imputes righteousness apart from works. And then we'll read verses 7 and 8. Blessed are those whose laws or lawless deeds are forgiven, whose sins are covered, and blessed is the man to whom the Lord shall not impute sin. All right. So Paul is pretty clever in laying out a case and referring his readers back to Abraham, and what he's doing is showing the relationship between grace, faith, and law. those three things: grace, faith, and law. And then he promptly launches into his exposition by sharing the lives and testimonies of Abraham and of King David, as recorded in the Old Testament. So not only the law, that is the first five books of the Bible, the Pentateuch, Moses' books, Genesis, Exodus, Leviticus, Numbers, and Deuteronomy, but also the prophets and the writings, especially the Psalms of David, support Paul's theses, support his teachings. In light of, if you just step back for a moment and consider the viewpoint of those who were opposing him, the Judaizers, who said that you must be circumcised in order to be saved. Essentially, what they were saying was, in order to be a Christian, if you're a Gentile, you first must become a Jew. And then once you're a Jew, then you're on the right road. You see, that's what they were saying. So in light of what his Judaizing opponents were saying, this is very brilliant interpretive move on behalf of Paul. And then Paul, he gets very specific, and he quotes from Genesis chapter 15, verse 6, which is a part of the law of Moses, if we could call it that, the writings of Moses, and where he says, Abraham believed God and it was counted to him for righteousness. And then he also quotes the Psalms. Psalms 32, verse 1, in which David, whose story, of course, is included in the prophets of the Old Testament, claims God imputes righteousness apart from the works of the law. So let's ask the question this morning, how is the law not voided? Because that was the question that Paul asked, and he stated with an emphatic no. Does faith make the law void? And Paul's response was absolutely not. So how is the law not voided? Well, there are several things, and I'm going to ask you to bear with me here for just a moment as we unpack this. The law is actually established. He says essentially that faith establishes the law, right? Faith doesn't make void the law, but faith in fact establishes the law. So the law is actually established when Paul shows that the Old Testament points to justification by faith and not by works of the law. We've talked before and we've discussed the idea that there are, when you read Paul in Romans and Galatians, there are a couple of laws that really he's referring to. You're dealing with the Ten Commandments, and you're also dealing with the law of Moses that God gave to Moses, which would include the civil and judgment law, ceremonial law, and the like. And so essentially, and the law could even just be simply, as I mentioned earlier, the writings of Moses and the prophets and the Psalms. And so in sharing the stories of Abraham and David, essentially, Paul is showing that the law, faith establishes the law, props up the law, by showing that justification by faith is taught in the Old Testament scriptures, the law, that they, the Jews, were, these Judaizers were referring to, and showing the folk that they needed to be circumcised. But Paul's saying, no, the law that you're referring to teaches that someone is justified by faith apart from works of the law. In fact, if justification had been predicated on obedience, it would either produce despair and or self-righteousness, which in the case of the Jews, it was producing self-righteousness. If a person figured that they could be justified by the works and they recognized their motives weren't pure, then of course you would be in despair. So that's the first way the law was established, because the very law that the Judaizers were pointing to say, hey, you ought to be circumcised, you ought to do this work to be justified, actually stated that no, you could be justified by faith, not by the works of the law. That's one way. Second way, if justification by faith abolishes the law, then there's no need for the atoning death of Jesus. If we're talking about the moral law, because that's typically what people suggest if they read several verses, they think that God's moral law is done away with the Ten Commandments. So let's look at it from that perspective. If Paul is referring to the moral law, which he certainly is a part of what he's referring to, there's no question, then what on earth would be the need for the death of Jesus Christ? Why would that be needed? Christ died because the law could not be changed. Isn't that right? Sin is the what? Transgression of the law. And we are needing a Savior because of what? Sin. And sin because we broke God's law. So if the law could be done away with after the cross, then why wasn't it done away with before the cross? And then why did Jesus need to come at all? Does that make sense? And so, so there's been no need for Jesus to have died for our sins if the law would be done away with. As a matter of fact, if the law was done away with, where there is no law, there is no transgression. We read in Romans. And so that's another way that faith props up the law of God. When a person believes on the sacrifice of Jesus, as a matter of fact, just stepping back, when Jesus died on the cross, it revealed that the law could not be changed. So the law is established because of Jesus' death on the cross. And there's a third way in which the law is not voided and is established. Genuine faith implies in itself an unreserved willingness to fulfill the will of God of obedience. So true faith obeys. True faith follows God's commands. Even Abraham, God said, hey, I'm going to take you to a country you don't know about, but here, up out of your country. And what did Abraham do? He obeyed. Faith always obeys. And I'm not just saying that. Paul writes about that in Hebrews chapter 11. He talks about Abraham's faith, and that faith led him to obedience, led him to hearken the word of God. And so genuine faith actually leads us to a life of obedience to the law. So in another way, faith establishes the law. Does that make sense? All right. So there's several ways in which the law is established. And I want to suggest here too, that the fact that Christ endured suffering because of our transgressions against God's law is one of the strongest motives for obedience. That we don't usually easily and readily repeat a course of conduct that we know is hurting a family member or a friend. Isn't that right? If we know we've said something or we're doing something that offends or hurts someone, then we cease and desist. Isn't that right? Certainly. Similarly, we can only hate those sins. We can only hate sin because we know that it inflicts grief and pain on our best friend, whom is Jesus. And so if we truly appreciate the cross of Calvary, if we truly appreciate what Jesus did on Golgotha's hill, then it will lead us to cease and desist those things by his grace. Of course, this is all God's grace working in us, to cease and desist those things that bring and have brought pain and grief and even nailed Jesus to the cross, you see. We're even told in Hebrews that when we sin willfully and willingly, Jesus is crucified afresh. So he still feels the pain. Not that he's literally hanging on a cross. You understand that. But sin brings grief and pain to the heart of God. Sin was the thing that separated us from God. And Jesus experienced that on the cross, that separation from his Father, and his heart broke. And then he died for us. And so this is really a wonderful thing that God has done in his plan of salvation. It's one of the glories of the plan of salvation, that while the plan of salvation makes possible our justification through faith, it also provides powerful influences to produce in us obedience and a life of faithfulness to God, you see. Let's look at Romans chapter 4, verse 4, and then 6 through 8. Here is where Paul is quoting King David, and you'll find this in Psalms 32 and verse 1. Why did David in Psalm 32 and Psalm 50 pray the prayers that he prayed? What was going on in his life? He'd committed a grievous transgression, hadn't he? Of course, he had taken another man's wife, and then he had, through cunning and deceit, put that man on the front lines in order for him to be killed so he could have that man's wife entirely. And Prophet Nathan came to talk with David, and he told him a story. And David was mad when he realized that someone innocent had been taken advantage of by a more powerful individual. And then Nathan repeated those words to David and said, "Thou art the man." And David realized his sin, and he was remorseful, and he repented. And the story is powerful, because even though David did some horrific, and they were horrific, they were horrible things that he did, he came in repentance and faith to God. And what did God do? Well, we're going to read it. Romans chapter 4, verses 4 and then 6 through 8. Thanks, Pam.
6: "Now to him who works, the wages are not counted as grace, but as debt. Just as David also describes the blessedness of the man to whom God imputes righteousness apart from works. Blessed are those whose lawless deeds are forgiven and whose sins are covered. Blessed is the man to whom the Lord shall not impute sin."
5: Thank you very much. So verse 4 says, now to him who works, the wages are not counted as grace, but as what, friends? Debt. So according to the Bible, any blessing we receive from the hand of God is reckoned by what? Grace. It's reckoned by grace. God does it, not because we're worthy or deserving, but because he is good. Because he loves us, you see, and offered and extended purely on the basis of God's generous purposes. So if we receive that blessing or that promise based upon works or any inherent goodness, then that would make God a debtor to us. He owes us something, you see. That would mean God owes us, and is that the case? God doesn't owe us anything, does he? No, not at all. We'd be actually very sorry if we got what we deserved. But the blessing and promise given is not based upon what we have done, but it's based upon God's goodness and his graciousness. We love him because he first what? Loved us. Yeah, this is God's grace. The story is told, and I think I shared this story with you one time, of a beggar who was on the side of the road, and he was asking for alms when Alexander the great Macedonian Grecian king came by. The man was pretty poor, he was a wretch, and he had no claim upon the ruler, and he didn't even have the right to offer, you know, extend his solicitous hand to the ruler. Yet the emperor threw several gold coins and gave those gold coins to this beggar. Well, one of the courtiers of Alexander the Great, we're told, was astonished at the generosity of King Alexander, and he said, well, sir, copper coins would have adequately met a beggar's needs. Why give him gold? Alexander is said to have responded in royal fashion, copper coins would have suited the beggar's needs, but gold coins, my giving. And so God gives us more than we actually need or even deserve. He showers out his blessings, his grace, his goodness on us. And that's a very important principle to recognize, whether a person's at the beginning of their journey or not yet at the beginning of their journey in Christianity, or they're journeying with Jesus through Christianity, because there's nothing that will ever merit us eternal life. I can be an obedient Sabbath keeper, tithe payer, helping, doing good things, and all spurred on by the grace of God, but that doesn't merit me, and never will merit me, eternal life. Never will. It's all God's grace. And I've shared this with you before too. It's kind of interesting. It's the Holy Spirit who draws us. God, of course, sent his Son. His Son died for us. God draws us. He puts in our hearts the spirit of contrition and repentance. And then he gives us a measure of faith so that we might believe on his promises. And then he gives us his Holy Spirit to empower us to live a life, a victorious life with him. And then he comes and takes us back to heaven. And then when we get there, he puts a crown on our heads as if we did it all ourselves. Incredible grace. It's all God and God alone. Our role, of course, is cooperation, consenting, letting God do his work in our lives, not trying harder, but trusting and following him and holding tight onto him, you see. All right, so Paul uses now David. We're going to go to verses 6 to 8 of Romans 4 that Pam just read for us. Paul uses David's experience now to confirm and further explain his interpretation of Abraham's experience, who we're going to get to in just a little bit. So he says there, he talks about the man, the blessedness of the man to whom God imputes righteousness apart from the works of the law. What does imputing mean? Well, it simply means to reckon righteous. Someone who's reckoned righteous is essentially the same thing as being justified. Treating someone just as if they had not sinned. David says the man who is reckoned righteous, or where God imputes his righteousness, is blessed. Would you agree with that? Oh yeah, man, that's pretty awesome stuff. How blessed is the person who is forgiven and whose sin has not been charged to him, and who is therefore treated as a righteous person? No longer is she regarded as a rebellious sinner, but regarded as a friend of God. I mean, that's incredible what God does for this individual. And he says, Paul writes that the man who's blessed is imputed, God imputes his righteousness apart from the works of the law. So works are of absolutely no avail in atoning for someone's past iniquity, someone's past sin. No amount of good deeds would have brought David into a right relationship with God. Does that make sense? It certainly makes sense. What did David need? He needed to be forgiven of God. Now, he could have gone out and done a whole bunch of good things for other people, but if he hadn't come to God and said, God, I've committed this heinous crime. I'm a great sinner. Would you please wash me and make me clean? With genuine repentance in his heart, a will to put that thing behind him and to live a righteous life for God, you see. And God, of course, would accept that. And he does accept that and continues to accept that. That's what David needed. No amount of good works could have brought about forgiveness. And that's what Paul's driving at here. So he goes on now to quote King David from Psalm 32, verse 1. Blessed are those whose lawless deeds are forgiven, whose sins are covered. Blessed is the man to whom the Lord will not impute sin. So God imputes his righteousness. That's the positive side of forgiveness. But this is the negative side of forgiveness. God does not impute sin. It's the negative side of justification. Positive side is the imputing of righteousness. But the two cannot be separated. It's like having a coin and you've got two sides of the coin. All right, so you've got the one coin, you've got both sides. To emphasize only that God does not impute sin when we come to him asking forgiveness, essentially is to rob a person of the experience of reconciliation and life-giving power. It's nice to know that your sins aren't going to be held hung over your head. But it's another thing entirely to know that not only is it forgiven and gone, but now you have a deficit of righteousness. God credits his righteousness to your account. And you no longer have that debt. You are squared away with God, so to speak. It's an incredible thing. The positive realization that God has not only forgiven you, but has imputed his righteousness should find in a person gratitude, but also hope and also aspiration for the future. God wants me to know, and he wants you to know, that he is not only capable of forgiving a person their sin, but he's also prepared to treat that person as if they've never sinned. And that's not me just saying that. Steps to Christ, page 62. God's last day messenger makes that very clear. He wants us to know that he would treat us just as if we've never sinned. Amazing God. And so he treats us as a friend and yea, even a son and a daughter. It's a wonderful thing. And I suspect that it becomes even more wonderful when we realize how wretched we really are, how sinful we really are, and how great our need is of God. And if you may not feel the great need that I feel, but I feel it, and I hope you feel some of it too. But what God has done for the repentant sinner who comes in faith believing is a remarkable thing. God could have said, I forgive you, and then go on your way. He says, no, I forgive you. And now I'm going to credit my righteousness to your account, and I'm going to treat you as though you've never sinned. And more than that, I'm going to see you now as if I'm looking at my very own son who did no sin. Now, is there a way that we could abuse that? Not if you really understand it. Not if you really appreciate what Christ has done. No way to abuse that. Now, if you want to be theoretical about it and there's nothing stirring up in your heart and you're not responding and you're saying, God, you're great. God, have my heart, have my all because of what you've done and what you're doing for me. Then you might elicit a response that says, well, this is great. And you might go on and abuse the system by simply just going on with the life that you've lived before, doing that sin that you feel inclined to do. And because God is forgiving, he'll forgive me. So that's called a sin of presumption. And that one's not easily forgivable. Because what it does is it hardens the heart and it sets a person up for committing the unpardonable sin. If you continue to sin if you think you can sin without impunity, it makes it very difficult for God to forgive you and makes it very difficult for you to be forgiven if you're not willing to give it to him to be forgiven. Would God accept somebody who comes to him genuinely, sincerely, and says, God, forgive me, I'm a sinner. I've done the wrong again. Would he do that? Well, as long as I'm reading about it in the Bible and the promise is still there, right? Will it go on indefinitely? There'll be a time where God draws a line in the sand and gospel's probation, the hour of probation will be over. And that's why we have these moments now to remind ourselves of God's goodness and his power and his ability to keep us from falling. This is responding to God's great plan of salvation and knowing what he did for us on the cross and our response to him, you see.
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10: When husbands and wives engage one another in angry combat, they often feel hurt, rejected, insulted, and assaulted by the other person. But when these battles are analyzed objectively, the pain resulted not from intentional infliction of emotional harm, but from the natural consequences of differing assumptions. For example, a man might assume Saturday is his day to golf or watch a game on television because he worked his fingers to the bone all week and he deserved a day off. But his wife might justifiably assume he would take the kids off her hands for a few hours because she'd been wiping running noses and changing diapers all week long. How can we avoid the stresses of differing assumptions at home? We can cope with anything if we see it coming in time.
9: For more information on this topic, go to drdobsonminute.org.
11: The origins debate between evolutionists and creationists has been going on for decades. But what happens when arguments turn from scientific evidence into belittlement and personal insults? Stay tuned.
12: They see their arguments as becoming vulnerable. They see their ideas as becoming vulnerable, and they're having a hard time defending them.
11: This is Science, Scripture, and Salvation, a Creation Radio Journal. I'm Chris O'Brien with the Institute for Creation Research. Creationism, for the most part, has either been ignored or criticized by evolutionists. But within the last few years, the critiquing of creationism has turned into vehement attacks and false accusations. Why is this happening? Stay tuned for the next 15 minutes as we look at why evolutionists will not meet creationists on the level playing field of scientific content. We'll also discuss how this dramatically affects the educational system. To begin with, let's consider how scientific facts seem to be lacking when evolutionists discuss their origin theories. ICR President Dr. John Morris.
13: Often when you see evolution discussed by evolution proponents, they very seldom give any evidence for evolution. They just talk about how well documented this is and it's beyond question and only ignorant people question it. They don't give any evidence. I think evolution is so weak that it can't stand the test of science. The only thing that keeps it going is repeating it and insisting on it, passing laws that insist on it. If you can keep the creationists from getting a foot in the door, then, well, maybe they'll continue their monopoly. But if they allow us to discuss it or if they even agree to discuss the evidence for evolution, then they lose because the evidence does not support evolution.
11: So then, why does evolution have such a stronghold in our society, especially in the realm of education? ICR geophysicist Dr. John Baumgartner says it's because evolutionary belief and old ideas are not being challenged or tested.
14: When scientists today express an overwhelming level of confidence that evolution is true, I believe it reflects several realities. One reality is that, for the most part, evolution has not been subject to critique for over 100 years. That means the scientific process has effectively been short-circuited. The normal corrective process in science, where some scientists observe problems with the current theory, they critique it, and changes are made where appropriate, that process has not been operating in biology as far as evolution theory is concerned. So for the most part, the evolution theory has survived without that type of critique. So A lot of people, because they're not seeing critique of evolution, assume that it has a solid foundation.
15: But because ICR and many, many other creation organizations will not go away, but rather continue their scientific research and study, the evolutionary community can no longer ignore creation science. Dr. Kevin Anderson is director of Creation Research Society's Van Andel Creation Research Center in Chino Valley, Arizona.
16: We represent such a small minority of the scientific community, and really, unfortunately, a small minority of the so-called Christian community as well. And yet, we continue to have impact. We continue to have people that are affected and are impressed by our arguments. And I think it's come to the point where the evolutionary community, the evolutionary scientist, and really in a sense then we would say more the atheist, the naturalist, the materialist, they are beginning to become very concerned because in many ways they see their arguments as becoming vulnerable. They see their ideas as becoming vulnerable, and they're having a hard time defending them.
15: And Dr. Anderson says because evolutionists don't win arguments on scientific merit alone, they bring other concepts into the debate.
16: That's why we've seen over the years and continue to see today that when a debate between an evolutionist and a competent, knowledgeable creation scientist, the evolutionist almost immediately moves away from the scientific material. They almost immediately move into areas of philosophy and theology and worldviews and et cetera, because they just simply don't fare very well in the actual scientific arguments. And so I think that's what we're seeing here as well, where we can't really address the arguments. The arguments are difficult for us to be able to truly, clearly address and refute. So let's throw up a lot of smoke. Let's just start name-calling. Let's just start claiming all kinds of things about how this is a terrible philosophy, how this is really destructive to society and such, and get people to not even listen to the message of the science by essentially criticizing or belittling the messenger. And as I've argued many times, first off, in the area of science, the message is separate from the messenger.
15: Two major disagreements between creationists and evolutionists involve the genome and the fossil record.
16: The arguments of how the genome is degrading very quickly, and so it can't be the millions of years old that evolution would say it is, of how the mutations do not generate the kind of changes that evolutionists would predict, but in fact, the mutation processes we see are very consistent with what the creation model would see, of how most mutations are very deleterious, very negative to the organism, and hard to get rid of. And those are concepts that evolutionists many times just kind of gloss over. They kind of hand wave and say, oh, we've explained those. When you really are finally able to sit down and get them through the data, they have to begin to acknowledge, okay, well, maybe we haven't explained those very well after all. You know, how the carbon-14 that's present and really just ubiquitous in all of the organic samples, regardless of the age of them. You know, fossils are supposed to be millions of years of age, and yet they still contain carbon-14, and that's not consistent with the idea that this fossil is millions of years of age. The carbon-14 should be gone. You know, there's just point after point after point that is very consistent with a young Earth creation model and very inconsistent with a old Earth evolution model.
15: Perhaps the biggest contributor to the dominance of evolution today is our educational system, which shuts out any scientific view that is not evolutionary in nature. In fact, the mere questioning of evolution or any criticism of it is not allowed in public school textbooks. And in increasing numbers, evolutionists are even claiming that to teach a child about creation is irresponsible, repressive, and even dangerous. Dr. Morris.
13: A lot of times you'll hear evolutionists poor mouth this issue. They say, oh, that if creation is allowed in the schools, it will be cheating the students. We'll be teaching them to disrespect science and we'll teach them not to think. Nothing could be further from the truth. The way evolution is taught now with this one side only of this multi-sided issue, then the students are not taught to think, not taught to think critically. They're taught to memorize and repeat, perhaps, but that's not thinking.
15: Dr. Baumgartner.
14: Of course, that's absurd. that teaching children to question evolution is dangerous. The way it's dangerous to the monopoly that atheists have been able to obtain on the public education system. It is dangerous for Christians to wake up, to start becoming active in opposing the unchallenged indoctrination of atheism on the nation's children. So I believe it's dangerous in that sense. It's dangerous for those holding power seeking to impose their atheist beliefs on every child in America. As far as the ability to think critically, I believe the dogmatic teaching of evolution is stunting the ability of our children to think critically about issues. I think a healthier situation would be having open discussion in biology and geology classes, earth science classes in high school on the origins question, allowing both points of view to be debated and discussed, and the strengths and weaknesses of each side to be evaluated. I believe students would be much better trained to think critically if that were allowed in the public schools.
15: Dr. Baumgartner adds that Christians who are trained in the field of science must take action to begin to level the playing field on the origins debate in the public school arena.
14: We need to get it out on the street. We need to get it into the debate on public education. We need to be challenging head-on the absurdity of evolution, that the mechanism does not exist, mutation doesn't deliver, natural selection doesn't deliver, the fossil record doesn't support the claim that evolution has actually occurred. You know, it cannot be demonstrated in the laboratory. So evolution is dead in the water as far as I can see. There's no way it can be defended. There's not a scientist on the planet that can give a rational, coherent defense of evolution. And given that reality, why are we sitting on our hands? Why are we not out there challenging evolution in school board meetings, in the university setting, and in the media? I believe it's high time we took our responsibility of being bearers of God's truth in a serious way.
15: But what can creationists who are not trained in science do to combat the evolutionary monopoly in the public sector?
14: They can start becoming more familiar with the arguments, and there are materials available to help them do that. And in their casual conversation with their relatives, with their friends, when somebody confidently asserts that evolution is true, they can challenge that. They can say, well, I don't have all the answers myself, but I'm aware of people that do have those answers. So I believe it's a matter of, instead of being passive, becoming more proactive on these issues.
15: Dr. Morris says it's also very important that, rather than ignoring evolution, parents should teach their children about evolution and its flaws so that they will be prepared for the secular world.
17: I really encourage parents to teach their kids not to shield them from evolution, but to teach them what it's all about, but to make sure they know why it's not true and why creation is true. Teach them how to think and to think apologetically in the sense that they can give a systematic defense of their faith. Then they have a chance. If we don't prepare them when they go off to school, they're just right picking for the evolutionary evangelist on the university faculty.
15: This ongoing war between the worldviews of creation and evolution really boils down to one thing, faith. Dr. Morris.
17: We dare not neglect the meaning of it all, why this is important. I think evolution is the religion that is the opposite of Christianity. Evolution says that we got here by natural processes. It just happened that nature did this. There was no supernatural behind it all. Christianity is the idea that there is a supernatural God who created all things, created man in his image, to whom we are accountable. We must stand before him someday and give an account of our actions and thoughts. Evolution is the idea that there is no God to whom we are accountable.
15: Dr. Morris adds that what we believe about origins will affect us for all of eternity.
17: But if there is a creator, and if he has set all this up, he has the authority to set the rules and guidelines over our lives, and he has the authority to set the penalty for breaking the rules. The wages of sin is death, he has said. But of course, the creator himself has stepped back into creation to die himself for creation, to restore it, to reconcile it to fellowship with him once again. The Christian worldview rises and falls on its view of origins. Did we get here by natural processes, or are we created in the image of God? If so, then we can have a relationship with that Creator through His Son, Jesus Christ.
15: As our program comes to a close, we hope that you've been encouraged. It's our desire at ICR to show that the Bible can be trusted, both historically and scientifically, and to give facts that will build your faith. As Christians, we need to understand the scientific basis for our beliefs. We pray that this program will aid you in your discovery of science and the Bible. You know, most people aren't aware that today there are thousands of scientists that are convinced of the truth of biblical creation and not evolution. Our non-denominational ministry aims to restore and strengthen the Genesis foundations of the Christian faith. If you've enjoyed today's edition of Science, Scripture, and Salvation, a Creation Radio Journal, why not visit us on the web to find out more about the work of ICR? 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Again, www.icr.org. Science, Scripture, and Salvation, a Creation Radio Journal, is a production of ICR. For the Institute for Creation Research, I'm Chris O'Brien. Thanks for tuning in.

0: Once again, Carrie Casey, author, CEO of the National Center for Fathering and Father of Four, reminds us that our kids are watching, and they see everything on Today's Father.
1: Along the highways and byways of life, things go wrong and we can get frustrated. You know it. I know it. Flights leave late. Cell phone batteries die. People on the freeways curse and gesture like crazy. When I'm in those situations, I try to ask myself, what would my pops say? When things didn't go my way as a child, he would tell me, son, don't lose your mind. Keep your poise. And he would paraphrase the verse from Isaiah 26 that says, keep your mind stayed on thee, and you will be kept in perfect peace. As a kid, it didn't click. I was more concerned about whatever issue or selfish thing was in my brain at the moment. But Pop's words stuck with me, and today in my 50s, I am learning a big part of my role is exactly that, to keep my poise. My son Chance and my grandkids, and even my adult kids and their spouses, look to me for that stability. In this world, things are always changing. People have a spirit of fear, causing them to talk down to others and lash out about small things. Plain and simple, they don't have their minds and their hearts on Christ. But dads, we have to be set apart from that. And like my pop said, it begins by fixing our minds on the Lord, because He's the one who gives perfect peace. We'll go through things as husbands, as leaders, as fathers. Sometimes our kids are going to lose their minds, and there's little we can do about it. But we have to maintain our poise. They are watching to see how we will respond. They want and they need stability from us. We show them we can cast our cares on God, and it's going to be all right because He cares for us. You know, even as an adult, I would go and see my dad, and I would complain about the plane being late. And he would say, well, son, the plane landed safely. So it's

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2: The Bible says in Exodus chapter 20, verse 3, and this is the first of the Ten Commandments, God says to us, "You shall have no other gods before me." We live in a world that is just filled with ideas, theories, philosophies, psychologies, ideologies, interpretations, speculations, and mesmerizing delusions. And yet, in the midst of all of this, God is talking to us. His first commandment that He wrote with His own finger on two tables of stone says, "You shall have no other gods before me." Listen to what James Madison, who was one of the founding fathers of the United States of America, had to say about the Ten Commandments. Quote, he said, "We have staked the whole future of American civilization not upon the power of government, but upon the capacity of each and all of us to govern ourselves, to control ourselves, and to sustain ourselves according to the Ten Commandments of God." Our world is just full of problems. We all have problems. And yet when God says, "You shall have no other gods before me," He's telling us that He's the answer. He's the solution. I heard about somebody who had a saying on their wall, and the plaque said, "Lord, I found the problem. It's me." And then the response was swift, and it said, "My child, I've got the answer, and it's me." And isn't that true? The first commandment says, "You shall have no other gods before me," and God wants to be first in your life and in my life. And if we'll do that, if we'll put God first, if we'll put Jesus first, if we'll accept Him as our Savior, we will be eternally grateful. We'll live forever. We'll be blessed more than we can possibly imagine if we'll keep the first commandment, "You shall have no other gods before me."
1: If you enjoyed this short devotional with Steve Wolberg, you can hear more messages online at hisvoicetoday.com.
3: 2 years after the end of the U.S. Civil War, the American ambassador to the Vatican City was ordered to return home. When President Harry Truman attempted to reestablish diplomatic ties with the Vatican in the 1950s, he backed off because of the fierce opposition he encountered. But on January the 10th, 1984, President Ronald Reagan appointed the first U.S. ambassador to the Vatican in almost 120 years. The president of the Southern Baptist Convention at the time said he was appalled. While a major concern was separation of church and state, the roots of those concerns go back to the Protestant Reformation, to a time when Rome was an authoritarian church whose teachings were seen to be anathema to the Protestant ethos. Purgatory, indulgences, prayer to saints, confession to a priest, they were seen as intolerable spiritual abuses by many. Now, while bigotry did exist, President Truman couldn't get an ambassador to the Vatican voted because, to many, the Vatican represented church-state union with teachings that were seen to be corrupted and corrupting. But by President Reagan's 1984, those concerns were forgotten. Fast forward to today, decades later, and those concerns are a complete non-issue. But while times change and attitudes change, the teachings of the Bible do not. Paul wrote to Timothy, "O Timothy, guard what was committed to your trust, avoiding the profane and idle babblings and contradictions of what is falsely called knowledge." 1 Timothy 6, verse 20. Time marches on, history gets rewritten, and people can forget reality. We don't want to forget that the Bible should be our sole rule of faith and practice. Opposition to that only leads very bad places. John Bradshaw, It Is Written.
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5: Make a joyful noise unto the Lord, all ye lands. Serve the Lord with gladness. Come before His presence with singing. Know ye that the Lord, He is God. It is He that hath made us, and not we ourselves. We are His people, and the sheep of His pasture. Enter into His gates with thanksgiving, and into His courts with praise. Be thankful unto Him, and bless His name. For the Lord is good, His mercy is everlasting, and His truth endureth to all generations.

0: For whosoever shall call upon the name of the Lord shall be saved.
1: Investing isn't just about returns. It can be an act of worship. 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Colossians 3:17 says, whatever you do, do everything in the name of the Lord Jesus. 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It's not just a financial decision. It can be a spiritual one. 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
2: From the Christian News Radio Network, I'm Jim Miller. President Trump in Europe for the G7 summit, hosted by French President Emmanuel Macron. His arrival in France comes one day after announcing the U.S. and Iran had reached a deal, allowing for the reopening of the Strait of Hormuz. Trump has talks scheduled with a number of Middle Eastern leaders tomorrow, along with a working session that includes Ukrainian President Volodymyr Zelensky. U.S. and Iran reaching an agreement to end the war and reopen the Strait of Hormuz. Both sides are set to sign the deal Friday in Switzerland, but DePaul history professor and terrorism analyst Tom McKaitis says a lot could change by then.
3: If it holds up until Friday, or even in the next couple of days, I really think there's a good chance that it will hold up in general. But the real issue, as they say, is the devil in the details. How are we going to move to some kind of permanent status quo solution? That's going to be a much harder to do.
2: The deal will extend the ceasefire and launch 60 days of negotiations to address other issues, including Iran's nuclear program. Stocks are sharply higher on Wall Street. The Dow Jones Industrial Average has a new intraday high. It has been up over 600 points so far. Kentucky Senator Mitch McConnell has been hospitalized. Statement from McConnell's office says he was admitted Sunday morning and is receiving excellent care. Reasons for his hospitalization and his current conditions are still both unknown. Well, Fox looking to expand its streaming footprint. News Nation's Alicia Nieves reports.
4: The company is buying Roku in a deal worth about $22 billion. The purchase is going to give Fox access to a streaming platform with more than 100 million households around the world. Fox already owns Tubi. The deal is expected to close early next year, but still needs approval from shareholders on both sides and from regulators.
2: The deal will give Fox direct access to Roku's more than 100 million streaming households. Well, New York City preparing to celebrate the Knicks clinching the NBA title with a victory parade. News Nation's Kaylee Beeson has more.
5: New York City is coming off a jam-packed weekend with record-breaking crowds celebrating both the World Cup and the Knicks' historic win over the San Antonio Spurs on Saturday. The team securing their first NBA title in 53 years. City leaders praising officials for handling all of the festivities. And their focus now shifting to Thursday's parade, even with larger crowds expected, as the Knicks bring the trophy back to Manhattan.
2: It was a historic NBA playoff series with President Trump in attendance at Game 3. Trump is the first sitting president to attend a playoff game in person. Well, the National Hockey League season finally comes to a close yesterday. Carolina Hurricanes are Stanley Cup champions. Carolina defeated the Vegas Golden Knights 3-0 in Sunday's Game 6 to win the series 4-2. From Christian News Radio Network, I'm Joe Miller. To hear this and other reports on demand, visit ChristianNewsRadio.org.
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1: May I be the first to say good afternoon. 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
2: Is there any consciousness in death according to the Bible? The Bible tells us in Ecclesiastes 9, verse 5 and 6, for the living know that they'll die, but the dead know not anything. They're not coming back to haunt anybody. A lot of people think that they're getting visited by loved ones who have gone on. They're asleep.
3: The Bible, bread of life for hungry souls and a lamp to light the way of truth. For centuries, this wonderful book of books has remained on the bestseller list, providing meaning from the past, purpose for the present, and a window to the future. Today, the Bible still contains the greatest hope for all mankind. Now we prayerfully open the blessed book as Amazing Facts brings you Wonders in the Word with Doug Batchelor. Today's program is entitled Confusion in the Cemetery, Part 2.
2: In 1 Thessalonians chapter 4, the Apostle Paul says, brethren, I do not want you to be ignorant regarding them that are asleep. And then what does he commence to talk about? Death. Paul calls it asleep. He said, I want you to understand this. Why? Because not understanding this could lead to major deception in the last days. That's why I've chosen this subject. Matthew 27, when Christ comes and the graves were opened and many bodies of the saints which slept. Oh, this is actually when Jesus died on the cross. Many of the bodies of the saints which did what? Slept. The Bible refers to it as sleep. Again, Job 17, verse 13. If I wait, the grave is my house. You wait in the grave until the resurrection. Another one, Job 21, 32. Yet he shall be brought to the grave and shall remain in the tomb. And finally, if this is not enough scripture for you, Acts chapter 2. Some people say, well, in the Old Testament, they slept. But in the New Testament, everybody who had been dead now goes to heaven. Peter at Pentecost, he's preaching about this, and he starts talking about King David. This is good King David, who we know will be saved, a man after God's own heart. What does Peter say about David? Does he go right to heaven? Men and brethren, let me freely speak unto you of the patriarch David, that he is both what? Dead and buried, and his sepulchre is with us unto this day, for David is not ascended into the heavens. Dead, buried, not in heaven. And when David died, it says he slept with his fathers. But still people insist, well, the body's asleep, but the soul is conscious. Is there any consciousness in death according to the Bible? The Bible tells us in Ecclesiastes 9, verse 5 and 6, for the living know that they'll die, but the dead know not anything. Neither have they any more a reward, for the memory of them is also forgotten. Their love, their hatred, their envy is now perished. Neither have they any more a portion forever in anything that is done under the sun. Meaning, under the sun means in this world, in this life. They're not coming back to haunt anybody. Don't forget that. A lot of people think that they're getting visited by loved ones who have gone on. The Bible tells us the dead do not praise the Lord. They don't praise the Lord. They're dead. They're asleep. But Pastor Doug, doesn't Paul say there in 2 Corinthians, to be absent from the body is to be present with the Lord? You've all heard that expression before. Absent from the body, present with the Lord. Let me read that to you. 2 Corinthians 5, verse 6 through 8. So we are always confident, knowing that while we are at home in the body, we are absent from the Lord. For we walk by faith, not by sight. We are confident, yes, well pleased rather, to be absent from the body and be present with the Lord. Paul said, don't worry about me. If I die and I'm absent from the body, I'm present with the Lord. First of all, that verse means two things and they don't conflict. Paul often talks about a battle between the spirit and the flesh. If you're living for the body, the flesh, you can't be present with the Lord. You're not living or walking in the spirit. That's one thing to recognize. The other thing is that Paul did realize he was about to die. And he wasn't worried about it in the least. As a matter of fact, he said, you know, I'm kind of struggling. I don't know whether to depart and to be with the Lord. I can't wait to be with the Lord, but I'm worried about you, so I need to stay and work for the church, but I'm torn. It is true that for any believer, when they die, to be absent from this body, when you lose consciousness and you die, your next conscious thought is the presence of the Lord. That's the resurrection. So it is comforting when you're at a funeral and someone says, you know, our dearly beloved brother or sister the next thing they're going to see when they open their eyes, we trust that they died in the faith, is to hear the trumpet to come out of their graves with a glorified body and to be in God's presence. So shall we ever be with the Lord? That's true. But are they there yet? No, because the Lord hasn't come yet. This confuses people. Keep in mind, King David died 3,000 years ago. We already read, he's dead, buried, not in heaven. Right? 3,000 years ago, David went to sleep. How long has it been for David? Let's suppose that Jesus should come next week. For David, how long does it seem? Moment? Twinkling of an eye. It's an instant. Closes his eyes, drifts off, loses consciousness. Next thing he knows, hears the trumpet, he comes out of his grave, present with the Lord. You and I live in a dimension of time here in this world that will be very different from eternity. Keep in mind, God can go into the future, God can go into the past. Can God take a prophet and show him the past? Can he? Can God take a prophet and show him the future? God is not restricted to time the way you and I are. I don't understand it all. Einstein understood it better. But for a believer who dies, their next conscious thought is the presence of the Lord. But for us living in this world, are they there yet? No, hasn't happened yet. Is that clear? So it's still true, absent from the body, present with the Lord. Don't be mixed up by that. Why is this subject so important? Because in the last days, there are going to be armies of demons that will pose as ghosts, departed people that will deceive. They will go forth to the kings of the earth to deceive. And if we don't know who they are, we'll be deceived. Can we communicate with the dead? Oh, a lot of people try. They've even got TV programs where folks sit around and someone who's supposed to be channeling with the dead, he's telling them all kinds of things about their loved ones that only they would know. Of course, the devil knows, doesn't he? The devil will reveal these little secrets about their departed loved ones. He'll say, yeah, and they always had this favorite shirt with flowers on it that they always wore. How do you know? And they're telling you a message right now. You don't need to worry about this or that. And people get so... we miss our loved ones, don't we? Sometimes we wish that, I miss my family. I wish I could talk to my brother. I went back to Covelo this last week and I found a videotape. And it was a videotape that must be 20-something years old. My brother had a camp for children with cystic fibrosis. And it was a commercial that was made by Miami News for my brother's camp, and they interviewed my brother. And I cherish that because I've many times popped it in. I've watched my brother, and it's one of the only videos I've got of him. And I popped it in, and I was just, after the tape, it's only a few minutes, and after it's over, you've got that ugly, scratchy look when there's nothing on the tape, and I'm just sitting there, but I was just moved, thinking about my brother, how I missed him. All of a sudden, it came back on again. And all the years I've had this tape, I didn't realize they put all this additional footage on the tape. I'd always turned off the TV. And I started to watch probably 30 minutes of all the raw footage they never used of my brother and the interviews and the camp and the counselors. And it was so neat. And I really started to miss him. And all these memories came back. But you know what? I can't talk to him. He's dead. If anyone appears to me with red hair and freckles and claiming to be my brother, as much as I miss my brother, it's not my brother. Either my mind is playing tricks on me or it's a devil. And I might have dreams that my brother's talking to me. And the Lord might tell me something through those dreams. My brother doesn't know he's talking to me. He's asleep. Amen. You understand what I'm saying? So people say, but I felt their presence. I know that they've been visiting me. Well, mine might be playing tricks on you. And when you live with someone, my grandparents were married 70 years. Can you imagine being with somebody 70 years? You really become one flesh after that much time. And when my grandmother died, my grandfather, he just felt her presence everywhere. Well, it's because his whole life was his mind, his brain was filled with her memories. Just sensed her everywhere. That's normal. But grandma was asleep, and now grandpa's asleep. And God willing, they'll both be reunited. Don't be deceived by this. The Bible says in Job chapter 7, verse 10, when a person dies, he shall return no more to his house. If that's clear, say amen.
4: Amen.
2: Again, Job 14, verse 12, speaking about this subject. So man lies down and he rises not till the heavens be no more. We already used this one, right? They shall not awake nor be raised out of their sleep. You might go to see a channeler or some medium. They cannot raise them. Again, it says in Job 14, 21, they don't know what's happening to their family. Their sons come to honor and they know it not. They are brought low. They perceive it not of them. The Bible again says, Ecclesiastes 9, there is no work or device or knowledge or wisdom in the grave where you go. Verse 10 of Ecclesiastes 9. Nothing going on there. They're asleep. It's quiet. They're unconscious. And again, Psalm 115, verse 17, the dead praise not the Lord. First thing I'd do, if I died and I was in the presence of the Lord, wouldn't you praise Him? If the dead don't praise the Lord, then how can they go right to heaven? Again, Psalm 6, verse 5. Hundreds of scriptures on this, and you're probably thinking, how can the church be so confused on this subject? In death there is no remembrance of thee. Isaiah 38, verse 18. Death cannot celebrate thee. How has the devil been able to bamboozle the Christian church? Why has he put so much energy into deceiving the church on this subject? Because he's going to use it. Another verse, Psalm 146, verse 4. A person dies, his thoughts perish. What about consulting the dead? Isaiah 8, verse 19. And when they say to you, seek unto those who are mediums and wizards who whisper, they peep and mutter. Should not a people seek their God? Should they seek the dead on behalf of the living? In Ecclesiastes, it tells us that it is better to go to the house of mourning than the house of feasting. It's good to remember what our end is. You know why? It says, for the living will take it to heart. Never in that passage does it say the dead know anything about it. It says the reason that we honor the dead is not for the dead. One reason you might go is it may give you some encouragement. It might revive, refresh some memories for you. It may bring back some sweet memories. You might just need to grieve and weep a little bit for healing. It's for you. It's for the living. The living lay it to heart. Doesn't help the dead at all. They don't know anything about it. They may know in the resurrection, hey, I understand you went to my grave 50 times. Thank you very much. They don't know it then, though. 1 Timothy 4, verse 1. Some shall depart from the faith, speaking of in the last days, and boy, has this ever happened, giving heed to seducing spirits and doctrines of devils. The idea that you can communicate with the dead is a doctrine of devils. So what happens when the righteous rise? How is it going to be when the Lord does come? It says in 1 Corinthians 15, we'll all be changed in a moment, in the twinkling of an eye, at the last trump. For the trumpet shall sound, and the dead are raised incorruptible, and this mortal puts on immortality. That's when it happens, when Jesus comes. And again, you know this verse, 1 Thessalonians 4, 16. For the Lord Himself will descend from heaven with a shout, with the voice of the archangel, with a trumpet call of God, and the dead in Christ will rise first. When? When the Lord comes. Now, there are several times that Jesus made it very clear that the resurrection is on the last day, and that's when they rise. John 5, 28 and 29. Marvel not at this, for the hour is coming in which all that are in the graves will hear His voice and shall come forth. They that have done good, the resurrection of life, that's the first resurrection. They that have done evil, the resurrection of damnation. That's at the end of the 1,000 years. Again, John 6, verse 39 and 40. This is the will of the Father who sent me, that all that He's given me, I should lose nothing, but I should raise it up, say those bold words with me, the last day. And this is the will of Him who sent me. That's twice that we've read that. Let's look at a third time. Again, John 6, verse 39 and 40. That everyone who sees the Son and believes in Him may have everlasting life. And when do they get that? I will raise him up at the, say this, the last day. These are the words of Jesus. And again, John 6, 44. No one can come to me unless the Father who sent me draws him, and I will raise him up at the last day. So, generally speaking, how many are raised when they die? None of them. There's a few exceptions, but the majority are raised up when? The last day. And yet, how many funerals have you heard? People say they go right to heaven. Now I'm ready for the slide on the thief on the cross. Pastor Doug, there's some anomalies you need to explain. What about when Jesus said to that thief who was dying next to him that day, verily I say unto you, today you'll be with me in paradise. Very simple, friends. In the original Greek, you're reading it in a Bible that's translated into English. We use punctuation. The Greek had no punctuation. Our translators had to say, where shall we put the comma? So they translated it, verily I say unto you, comma, today you're going to be with me in paradise. That's a mistake. There are some errors in the translation, not in the scriptures. It should be translated, verily I say to you today, comma, you will be with me in paradise. In other words, the emphasis is, I'm telling you today, even though I don't look like a lord and I don't look like a king, because you've called me Lord and King, you're going to be with me in that day. How do we know Jesus didn't go that day? You read in John chapter 21, Mary goes to worship him. This is 3 days later. He says, "Do not cling to me. I have not yet ascended to my Father." From the time he died and was buried, he did not even go to heaven. How could he be with that thief in heaven on Friday afternoon? So it's very clear, just a misunderstanding. Why do we need to understand this? In the last days, there are going to be lying spirits. Somebody wrote in People Weekly, 70 million Americans think that it's possible to communicate with the dead. When you consider, there's what, about 300 million people now in America, 70 million, forget about all the children they haven't interviewed, that believe you can communicate with the dead. Why do we need to understand this? 1 Kings chapter 22, verse 22. "And he said, I will go forth and I will be a lying spirit in the mouth of all his prophets." There are going to be in the last days lying spirits in the mouth of false prophets deceiving the world. That's why it tells us in Revelation 16, this beast power, these unclean spirits like frogs, they go forth to the kings of the earth. They're spirits of devils working miracles to deceive the leaders of the world, and then it'll have a trickle-down effect and to deceive people into thinking they should embrace a certain theology based on the testimony of demons posing to be the spirits of the dead. If we aren't clear on this, if we don't get the message out, it does matter what you believe. All this confusion in the cemetery is going to work against us in the last days. Matthew 24, verse 24 and 25. "There will arise in the last days false Christs and false prophets and show great signs and wonders. Again, by thy sorceries were the nations deceived." This spiritualism that's gotten into the church is going to be used by the devil in the last days to deceive. It's sad to consider there are even some professed Christians that go to visit these palm readers, these mediums, these psychics that call. And you know, your heart goes out to them because some of them miss their loved ones so much they're desperate. They do these desperate things. That's why King Saul, in the desperation of his last days, he went to see a witch. Bad idea. Committed suicide the next day. And he saw an apparition that just totally discouraged him. Devil opposing as the prophet. Revelation chapter 18 has warned us, "Babylon the Great has fallen, has become the habitation of devils and the hold of every foul spirit." Ephesians 5:11, "Have no fellowship with the unfruitful works of darkness." Christians should stay away from that stuff. And yet some of us say, "I got it clear. I understand this subject, Pastor Doug. No confusion for me." But we watch it on television. People go and watch all these movies that are filled with spiritualism and witchcraft and sorcery and devils and ghosts and entertained by it. And we say, "Well, we laugh. We know it's not real." Have no fellowship with these things, the Bible says. Galatians 5, 19 to 21, "The works of the flesh are manifest." Here they are. "Which are these? Adultery, fornication, uncleanness, lasciviousness, idolatry, and what else? Witchcraft." "Well, I don't believe in spirits, but Pastor Doug, I did have angels guide me one time." Well, they might have been angels. There are good angels, and there are billions of bad angels. And bad angels sometimes appear as good angels. The Bible says in 2 Corinthians 11, Satan himself can be transformed into an angel of light. So if you have an angel visit you, that might be a good thing, but you better measure anything they say by the Word of God or you could be deceived. "Oh, but Pastor Doug, Mary appeared to me. I know she's alive." Do you? I don't think Mary was even in that special resurrection that you find in Matthew 27, because she lived beyond that day. Isn't that right? But is she appearing to people today? If someone claiming to be Mary is appearing and guiding, the Bible says Mary, godly person, chosen by God, filled with His Spirit, highly favored. I believe she is among the saints, but she's asleep. Can you show me one scripture in the Bible that says that we should pray to Mary or talk to Mary? Or communicate with Mary? Or that Mary's still alive? There's nothing in the Bible. This is coming out of paganism. They took a lot of these teachings from Diana and Ishtar and these other female deities, and they transferred them over to Mary. They just changed the name, and this whole theology came into the church. That's right out of paganism. Mary's looking forward to the resurrection just like everybody else. How can we avoid being deceived in the last days? What's our only hope, friends? Acts 17, verse 11. "They received the word of God with readiness of mind, and they searched the scriptures daily to see if these things were so." And again, Isaiah 8:20. It's only the Bible, the scriptures, that are going to keep us safe. If they speak not according to this word, it's because there is no light in them. It doesn't matter if it looks just like your departed grandma, or your aunt, or Mary herself, or your uncle. Sounds just like them, knows all the secrets only they know. If they're appearing as someone from the dead, it's of the devil. If you want information, go to God. Don't wait for ghosts to speak to you. Revelation 21, verse 8. Sorcerers will have their part in the lake that burns with fire and brimstone, that is the second death. God feels so strongly about dabbling with witchcraft and sorcery that he says very clearly, those that do such things are going to find their place in the lake of fire. If that's clear, say amen.
4: Amen.
2: What happens to the righteous who are raised? Luke 20, verse 35 and 36. They which shall be accounted worthy to obtain that world and the resurrection from the dead, neither can they die anymore. They don't keep reincarnating. They'll live forevermore. Amen? It says in Revelation 21, verse 4, God will wipe away all tears from their eyes, and there'll be no more death, nor sorrow, nor crying. All the pain is passed away. Now, this whole message was to lead up to my closing point. I think it is very healthy. One of the most important subjects in life to understand is death. We sometimes forget that we are all in a raft together going down a canyon with sheer walls. We know there's a waterfall around one of those turns. You know there is no way out. You are all heading towards the waterfall. Either Jesus comes or you're going over. And yet we live our lives as though there is no limit. We have a limited time. Be honest. And I want to be encouraging. I don't want to be discouraging. But if you knew you had 1 month left, how would you live? Would it be different? Think about how it would be different. Well, you know what? You might only have 1 month left. Who here knows for sure they have more? We're all playing by odds, aren't we? Statistics. We're guessing. We're hoping. And a lot of people presume that they've got a lot more time than they have. Some people live a lot longer than they thought. My father used to say, if I thought I'd live this long, I would have taken better care of myself. And then there's the other group who think they've got a long time and they're surprised by fate. We ought to be realizing that our lives are limited. The Bible tells us that we should measure our lives that way. Deuteronomy 32, verse 29. Oh, that they were wise and that they understood this, that they would consider their latter end. Consider the end. Psalms 90, verse 12. Teach us to number our days that we might gain a heart of wisdom. And again, Ephesians 5, 15. See that you walk circumspectly, not as fools, but as wise, redeeming the time because the days are evil. We've only got so much time in this life. Are you thinking, well, I'm going to live for the world now, and when I get old, and I can't enjoy sin anyway, because desires failed, then I'll serve God. I'll have one of these 11th hour conversions, like the thief on the cross. I've got a theory that nobody that plans that enjoys it. And it's just a smart thing for us to realize that we have limited time and to plan ahead. What profit is it if we gain the whole world and lose our souls? I think we ought to plan on living every day and doing today what we would do if we only had a month left, if we only had a week left. Live for God now, and then you don't have regrets. I found something a while back. It was a poem, and it's called Your Dash. And because the poem said author unknown, I modified it. You're allowed to do that, aren't you? You can still put author unknown. It doesn't bother me. A man once sadly stood to speak at the funeral of a friend, referring to the tombstone dates beginning and the end. He noted first the year of birth and spoke the date with tears, but said what mattered most of all was the dash between those years. That tiny dash stands for all the time they've spent alive on earth. Now only those who love them know how much that line is worth. For it matters not how much we own, the cars, the house, the cash. What matters most is how we love and live to spend our dash. So ponder very carefully the things you'd like to change. You never know what time is left that dash can rearrange. If we could just slow down enough to think of what is real, and always try to understand how other people feel, and be more slow to anger, appreciating more, and love the people in our lives we usually ignore, and treat each other with respect more often, wear a smile, remembering this little dash will only last a while. So when your eulogy is read, life actions to rehash, the Lord does not regret the way you chose to live your dash. You don't need to be afraid of death. Jesus promises us in His Word, 1 John 5:12, He that has the Son has life. When does that begin? Does eternal life begin after Christ comes, or can eternal life begin now? Does it say he who has a son will have eternal life, or he has eternal life? Christians don't die, they go to sleep. Amen? He that has the Son has life. He who does not, the Son of God, does not have life. You don't need to be afraid of death if you have Jesus. He is life. Revelation 1:18. Christ promises us, I am the one who is dead, and behold, I am alive forevermore. And I've got the keys of hell. That means the grave and of death. You don't have to be afraid of the cemetery. Matter of fact, I know some people, as they get on in life and they're secure in Jesus, they're looking forward to it. I've done funerals before where I envy the person in the coffin because they're not studying war no more. Their next conscious thought is the resurrection. You don't have to be afraid of that. If you're ready, Philippians 3 verse 10, that I might know Him and the power of His resurrection. Do you know Jesus? He that has the Son has life. We are just here for, well, we're here for a little hyphen, is what it is. You look at the billions of people that have lived through history, and we are given this space of time, two priorities, to know God and His love. This is eternal life, that you might know Him, and to share God and His love. That's what it's all about, and to just pray every day that God will teach us whatever we need to know to be ready for Him. You know, we've got big plans. I mean, I live like I've got a future. I plan like I've got a future. I'm planning for the next 100 years. I'm thinking I want to do as much as I can while I'm here. And you know, all the struggles we go through. And you know, the Lord reminds me every now and then, Doug, it doesn't matter if this program or that program or this machine or that method works or doesn't work. What really matters from day to day is, in my behavior, am I becoming like Jesus? That's everything. All the challenges, all the trials, all the financial struggles, the sickness, whatever you're going through, is all so that you can become like Christ. That's the purpose of your dash. To get to know God and then spend your time helping other people get to know God.
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We are all connected in the great web of humanity, and by lifting and helping others, we lift ourselves. 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

0: Welcome to Pathway to Peace Radio Bible Class. My name is Kerry Rogers, and you know who's right across from me. That's my lovely wife, my beautiful wife. That is Elaine Rogers. And yes, we are so excited and yes, delighted and honored to be on the air with you to share the word of God with you. I'm excited because we are studying and continuing our Bible prophecy series in the book of Daniel. Class, we have a lot to cover today. Today's Bible study is entitled The Little Horn. The Little Horn. Since we have a lot to cover, Elaine, ask the Holy Spirit to come in and help us and teach us His Word today and give us understanding.
1: Dear Heavenly Father, we thank You again for this privilege, this opportunity, Lord, to study Your Word. We ask that Your Holy Spirit will come and enlighten our minds and give us an understanding of this subject, the little horn. Bless each of us in Jesus' name. Amen.
0: Amen. Amen. Hey, class, get excited. Let's get right into our study today. The little horn. The little horn. Now, class, do you want to be wise? Of course you do. I don't know anyone who wants to be intentionally foolish, but you know it is foolish when a person believes the words, teachings, or traditions of men over the word of God. Remember, only true wisdom comes from who?
1: God.
0: God, that's right. And His holy Bible is our only light to truth. Amen. Let's be wise and study what the Bible says about our God, about our Savior, and about our future as we continue our exciting journey in Bible prophecy in the book of Daniel. Now, if you have been studying with us for the past three Bible studies, you should have a good foundational understanding of the prophecies found in Daniel chapters 2 and 7. As you may already know, the amazing prophecies of Daniel give us thousands of years of world history in advance, and it also gives us an accurate picture of where we are in time before the glorious return of Jesus Christ. But before we dive into today's Bible study, let's review some key things that we went over in our last radio Bible class. We learned from our Bible study last program that the characters and animals seen in Daniel's vision were symbols or pictorial illustrations used to describe literal events or kingdoms. For example, we learned that the interpretation of these four animals, these four beasts, described the rise and fall of the same four kingdoms that were interpreted in King Nebuchadnezzar's dream in Daniel chapter 2. But Daniel's vision in Daniel chapter 7 gave us more characteristics and details about these four kingdoms. Now, the interpretation and the details of these symbolic four beasts were confirmed by world history and the Bible. Now, Elaine, take us down memory lane of the description of these symbolic beasts and what nations or superpowers each beast represent based on what we studied in detail last program.
1: The first beast seen in Daniel's vision was a lion with eagle's wings, like the head of gold on the statue in Daniel chapter 2. This first beast actually represents the kingdom of Babylon. The second beast seen in Daniel's dream was a bear with three ribs coming out of its mouth, raised up on one side. And this beast represents the Medo-Persian kingdom, which also represents the arms and chest of silver on the metal statue in Daniel chapter 2. Now, the third beast that Daniel saw in vision was a four-headed leopard with four wings. And this quick and agile beast represents Alexander the Great's speedy establishment of the Greek Empire after he defeated the Medo-Persian kingdom.
0: Also, the Greek Empire represents the belly and thighs of brass on the metal statue in Daniel chapter 2.
1: That's right. Now, the fourth beast that Daniel saw was almost indescribable. The fourth beast was a horrible and dreadful looking monster with large iron teeth. And this beast actually represents the Roman Empire, the fourth world power that crushed Greece.
0: And the Roman Empire also represents the arms and legs on the metal statue in Daniel chapter 2.
1: We also learned that there were 10 horns on this dreadful looking beast that clearly symbolized the 10 tribes or nations that divided Rome over time due to tribal wars and economic collapse.
0: And yes, these 10 horns represent the divided Roman Empire, which now make up modern Europe, which also represents the feet of part iron and part clay on the metal statue in Daniel chapter 2. In class, at the end of our study, we noticed that while Daniel was looking at this fourth beast with 10 horns, he saw a little horn with human eyes and a mouth speaking great things grow up in the midst of the 10 horns, plucking up 3 of the 10 horns. I hope you got that background. So let's go ahead and move on in today's Bible study. Now, today we are going to study this little horn very closely and the detailed characteristics of this little horn in Daniel chapter 7 and 8. We are going to identify this little horn by comparing the biblical prophecy of this little horn with verifiable historical facts. Now, does this symbolic little horn still exist today? Now, the careful study of this little horn would not only allow us to see where we are in time before Jesus Christ's second coming, but it will allow us to see the significant events that will have taken place or will take place that will affect millions of people's decision to follow God's word or man's traditions and philosophies. Jesus Christ truly loves you and wants you to be a part of his glorious kingdom. Amen.
1: Amen.
0: He will lead you into all knowledge and truth if you allow him to. So friends, get your Bibles, get your holy textbooks, and join with us today in this very intriguing study. All right, you ready? Now, before we can accurately identify who the little horn represents in world history, according to Daniel, we must first identify from the Bible the prophetic characteristics of this little horn. In other words, what does the Bible say specifically about this little horn? Turn your Bibles to Daniel chapter 7, verse 8. We're going to look at that. Read that. Daniel 7, verse 8.
1: I considered the horns, and behold, there came up among them another little horn, before whom there were 3 of the first horns plucked up by the roots. And behold, in this horn were eyes like the eyes of a man, and a mouth speaking great things.
0: Now, according to Daniel 7, 15 through 16, Daniel was greatly troubled when he saw this. He was disturbed about the scenes of his vision and asked the person in the vision. He said, please, please, I'm greatly troubled. Please interpret the vision. So in Daniel chapter 7, verse 20, 21, 24, and 25, Daniel is given great detail or characteristics about this little horn. All right. So let's read what is interpreted to him about this little horn. Pay close attention to all these characteristics about this little horn. This is the foundation of our study today. You can't miss it. Daniel chapter 7, verse 20 through 21 and verses 24 through 25. Eileen, read that.
1: And of the 10 horns that were in his head.
0: Now, remember, he is talking about the 10 horns representing the divided Roman Empire.
1: And of the other which came up.
0: And that's the little horn spoken of in verse 8.
1: And before whom 3 fell, even of that horn that had eyes and a mouth that spake very great things, whose look was more stout or great than his fellows. I beheld the same horn, this little horn, made war with the saints and prevailed against them. And the 10 horns out of this kingdom are 10 kings that shall arise, and another shall rise after them, and he shall be diverse from the first. And he shall subdue 3 kings, and he shall speak great words against the Most High, and shall wear out the saints of the Most High, and think to change times and laws. And they shall be given into his hand until a time and times, and the dividing of time.
0: Now remember, we are trying to identify this little horn. Now, Daniel chapter 8 also expands on the characteristics of this little horn in Daniel's vision of the ram and goat. The angel Gabriel gives Daniel the interpretation of the little horn in Daniel chapter 8, verse 25. Let's look at that real quickly. Daniel 8, verse 25. Read that, Eileen.
1: Again, this is speaking of the little horn.
0: Right.
1: And through his policy.
0: And we're talking about the little horn's policy.
1: Also, he shall cause craft which is deceit, to prosper in his hand, and he shall magnify himself in his heart, and by peace shall destroy many. He shall also stand up against the prince of princes, but he shall be broken without hand.
0: Class, I hope you noted the various characteristics of this little horn. We're going to break it down for you right after we take this short break. We will review and explore the identifying characteristics of this little horn from the scriptures we just read. So class, do you want to know who this little horn is? Make sure you stay tuned. We promise to be right back.
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4: 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You will be blessed.
0: Welcome back, class. Now let's review and explore the unique identifying characteristics of the little horn that we just read about in Daniel chapter 7, verses 20 through 21 and verses 24 through 25 and Daniel 8, 25. Now, class, make sure you take some good notes here and close attention to each identifying characteristics that we already went over and just read. Now, the first characteristic that we must note of the little horn is that it grew up from the dreadful fourth beast in the midst of the two horns.
1: In other words, Carrie, this little horn grew out of the Roman Empire that is represented by the fourth dreadful looking beast.
0: That's right. And the second characteristic of this little horn is that it rose up after the ten horns.
1: So this little horn came up after Rome's kingdom divided into 10 kingdoms, which began to divide in 476 AD.
0: That's right. Okay, pay attention, class. And the third characteristic of this little horn is that it plucked up or it destroyed 3 of the 10 horns on the head of the beast.
1: So after the 10 divided tribes of Rome are established, this little horn destroyed 3 of the 10 tribes or nations, and 7 of the 10 tribes became what is known today as modern Europe.
0: That's right. Now, the fourth characteristic of this little horn is that it has eyes of a man. Now, the significance about this is that many people, including the Bible, uses eyes symbolically to mean a person's viewpoint, understanding, or judgment. Now, if you go to Proverbs 3:7, it says, "Be not wise in thy own eyes. Fear the Lord and depart from evil." In other words, in order to live a righteous life in Christ, we must have the eyes or understanding or viewpoint from God's perspective and not our own or someone else's. The little horn with the eyes of a man receives philosophies and understanding through the viewpoint or eyes of a man and not God, nor his word. Did you get it? I hope you got it. You got to pay close attention. Now, the fifth characteristic of this little horn is that it speaks great things about the Most High. Now, against here in the Hebrew actually means side or beside.
1: So in other words, Carrie, this little horn is not actually openly opposing God verbally, but it's actually speaking greatly of himself as if he were equal to God.
0: Very good. Very good. Now, the sixth characteristic of this little horn is that it torments or even kills people who have chosen the Bible and the Bible only to be their standard of living and not the philosophies and traditions of men. They stand on the principles of God's word. Amen. Now, let's look at the seventh characteristic. The seventh characteristic of this little horn is that it thinks to change times and laws. And you look at that in Daniel 7:25. Let's just pause and think about this just for a moment. They say they think to change times and laws. Now, do you think the little horn is trying to change laws that may govern a city or nation?
1: No, because a law governed by a man can be changed depending on who's in power, what man's in power or rulership at that particular time.
0: That's common sense. That's right. To think to change times and laws tells me that this little horn is trying to change something that cannot be changed, and that is God's law. Also notice that this little horn is trying to change times and laws, meaning that they are trying to change one of God's laws that has to deal with time. Now, the Bible reveals that there is only one of God's laws that has to do with time, and that is God's holy seventh-day Sabbath found in Exodus 20, verses 8 through 11. Now, the Sabbath, which actually means rest, was blessed and made holy by who? God. It was instituted on earth at creation, even before the Jews, according to Genesis 2, 2 through 3. In our previous studies, we studied that the Sabbath spoken of in the Ten Commandments was not a part of the Mosaic ceremonial laws that were nailed to the cross. We're talking about the weekly Sabbath. So in other words, this little horn may think to change God's holy biblical Sabbath day to another day, but its authority to change is not valid. Did you get it? Now, remember, God does not change. He doesn't change, and that no man has the divine authority to change any of God's laws. Amen. Now, let's look at this eighth characteristic of this little horn, is that it shall cause craft, meaning it shall cause deceit to prosper in his hand. It deceives many people in order to become wealthy, prosperous, and influential. Now, class, who or what nation actually fits all eight of the prophetic characteristics of this little horn described in Daniel chapter 7, verses 20 through 21 and 24 through 25, and Daniel chapter 8, verse 25? Now, class, in order to answer this question thoroughly and objectively identify the little horn described in Daniel, we must first go to Bible history and look at the beginning of the Christian church that is recorded in the book of Acts. Now, in Acts chapter 2, God, he promised to fill the disciples with the power of the Holy Spirit, and it was fulfilled. Now, the disciples, or the apostles, when they were filled with the Holy Spirit, amen, they went out. They went out and preached with fervor. They preached like they never preached before. They taught about the eternal salvation only through Christ, and many followers who were actually Jews understood, and thousands were added to the church daily. Now, this newly formed movement of believers in Jesus Christ, they were a unified movement. They were a pure church. Now, this unified church of Christ was one in body. They were one in faith. They were one in baptism. They were one in spirit and God. Amen.
1: Amen. They were all unified in truth and understanding of God's word, and their faith at that time was unshakable.
0: That's the key. Listen, the original Christian church that started in the book of Acts was in unison with the word of God. The word of God, the Bible, was their only source of living a Christian life. And you know, class, at that time, there was only one unified church, not several denominations like we have today with different opposing views and beliefs and interpretations of the Bible. So, class, what happened to this original, pure, unified church of God?
1: Compromise.
0: What did you say?
1: Compromise and corruption.
0: You're right. You are right. You hit the nail on the head. Many Christian church leaders and members, as the years went by, began to compromise and corrupt God's word. Don't miss it, class. Even at the time of the Apostle Paul, compromise and corruption began to creep into the pure and unified church of God. Let's read what Paul says about his concerns about the future of the Christian church in Acts 20, verses 29 and 30. Acts 20, verses 29 and 30.
1: Paul says, "For I know this, that after my departing shall grievous wolves come in among you, not sparing the flock. Also of your own selves shall men arise, speaking perverse things."
0: Meaning distorted or corrupt things.
1: "To draw away

0: and corruption that Paul is talking about here historically. Let's go to history books and find out what happened. Now, listen, class, and pay close attention here. Now, at the time that the church was exploding with growth in the book of Acts, the Roman Empire, the fourth beast of Daniel chapter 7, they still ruled over the Jewish nation. Now, this caused a major problem between the Jewish nation and its leaders and the Roman Empire, because the Jewish nation wanted to be totally independent and free from the laws and heavy taxes of the Roman Empire.
1: So inevitably, major wars broke out between the Jewish nation and the Roman Empire.
0: That's right. And the battles, they were downright ugly. Jewish villages throughout the Roman Empire were just totally destroyed. As prophesied Jesus in Matthew 24, 1 through 2, the Jewish temple in Jerusalem was totally demolished by the Romans. And as you know, it's not there still today. Now, class, imagine this. Caught in the middle of all this conflict and war was the relatively new Christian church movement, made up of mostly converted Jews who had no desire to be independent from Rome. Now, at the height of the Jew and Roman conflict, the Roman government had a hard time distinguishing who was a Jew and who was a Christian.
1: And that was because many Jews became Christians. Plus, both the Jews and the Christians worshipped on the biblical Sabbath, which is the seventh day of the week.
0: That's right. Because of this, many Christians still, many of them from a Jewish descent, suffered in the Roman-Jewish conflict. Now, historical scholars reveal that over time, many leaders of the Christian church in Rome wanted to create a policy or a system that would totally distinguish themselves as Christians from the Jewish nation in order to avoid being persecuted by the Romans because of this confusion.
1: So in order for the Christian church in Rome to distinguish itself from the Jews, they created a compromising system.
0: A what?
1: They created a compromising system in which God's word was replaced with man's philosophies and man's ideas and man's traditions.
0: In other words, they developed a new church system with the eyes of man, as a prophecy foretells in Daniel chapter 7, verse 20. One of the first notable compromising church policy changes in Rome was a gradual change of the day of worship from the seventh day biblical Sabbath to the first day of the week, Sunday. Now, at this time, the Christian church in Rome became highly successful in the Roman Empire in distinguishing themselves from the Jews. Now, when Emperor Constantine was converted to Christianity during his rulership of the Roman Empire, the Christians in Rome became more recognizable and popular. Now, over time, because the Christian church in Rome was in the capital of the Empire of Rome, at the height of Christianity, Roman king or emperors thought it was a natural fit to assign a bishop or a minister of Rome to oversee all the other Christian bishops throughout the empire. Some of the bishops conformed to this new type of Christianity. Some held on to the truths of the Bible. But over time, this compromising system became well known as the Roman Papacy, or the overseer of the Roman Universal Church. Now, history clearly reveals that this Roman papal system over time continued to compromise the Word of God in order to maintain fame with the Roman Empire and to raise money for this system. Now, please know, class, that we are focusing on a religious system, not individual leaders or members. Now, let's briefly look at a bit of history that identifies the Roman papacy as the little horn in prophecy in Daniel chapters 7 and 8. Now, you will see that this system fits the identifying characteristics of the little horn, in which we have already explored. Now, after the Roman Empire began to divide into 10 parts in 457 AD, the papacy began to rise in power and form its own religious political nation. Now, remember that the prophecy informs us that this little horn is different from the other little horns. Now, the other 10 horns or nations were political nations, not ruled by a dominant religion. Now, the little horn, the papal system, is a religious political nation.
1: And even in modern times today, they're still considered a nation that has its own government.

0: That's right. And history accounts that when the papacy as a nation rose to power, now, according to the prophecy, they destroyed 3 of the 10 tribes that divided from the Roman kingdom. Now, the papal system distinguished themselves from the Jews by gradually moving their church worship day of the week, Sunday, instead of God's holy seventh day Sabbath. Now, remember, the prophecy says that they think to change times and laws. Now, as we mentioned before, God does not give man authority to make any changes.
1: Matter of fact, Carrie, when you study papal history, you will see for yourself that they actually claim that they have the divine power to change the day of worship, even though it's not biblical.
0: And to add to that, also, the titles or recognition of the leader of the papacy is given titles that only belong to God. Now, this fulfills the prophecy of trying to make themselves equal with God.
1: And it's also well documented that this system actually persecuted millions of Christians who did not conform to their system and government.
0: And in class, this happened historically just as a prophecy foretold in Daniel. The dominance of the Roman papal system lasted for approximately 1,260 years. So in summary, the papal system, this little horn, gradually replaced salvation through Christ with the requirements of the church. For example, penances and indulgences became required for forgiveness and removal of sin.
1: And the word of God is in direct opposition to this. The Bible indicates that only Jesus is faithful and just to forgive us and to cleanse us from all sin or unrighteousness.
0: That's right. Now, during the height of the papacy, in order to keep people throughout papal Rome ignorant of the truths of God, they literally hid the word of God by laws and persecution. Now, for hundreds of years, the circulation of the Bible was actually prohibited.
1: And this was known as the Dark Ages.
0: That's right. And many Christians during this time were blind to the word of God because it was taken from them. This is history I'm talking about here. This is nothing that's hidden in the dark. The papal system knew that if they allowed the word of God to be open, attained and understood, many would see the many heirs of the church that actually benefited the church's treasury. But praise God that there were reformers, there were protesters from the papal system and reformers from outside the papal system that exposed many of the heirs of the papal system when they were able to attain the word of God. Now, these men and women of God, they stood for Bible truth. These protesters or reformers started our modern day Protestant church movement. This is why we're called a Protestant church. Now, some good examples of these reformers or Protestant leaders were the Waldensians of the Alps of Italy. There was Martin Luther. There was John Huss. There was John and Charles Wesley. There was John Wycliffe and many, many, many more. Now, out of these reformers and other reformers grew various church denominations that lived up to the light and truth that they knew. And when we study the prophecies of Revelation, we will get a clearer picture of why we have so many different denominations today. Remember, again, in the book of Acts, there was only one church unified, but now we have thousands of different denominations with thousands of different beliefs. But the main thing is, friend, if you just hold on to the word of God, you will not be confused. Just go by what the Bible says and the Bible only. So there is more to be said about this little horn when we study the book of Revelation. Now, this Bible study should have at least triggered a thought to want to study more of God's last day prophecies, in which many are found in Daniel and Revelation. 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

0: A German reporter from Der Spiegel, a respected German magazine, traveled to rural Minnesota to do a story on the state of rural America. Turns out his article contained a ton of mind-boggling inaccuracies, inventions. The award-winning journalist described people who were nothing like the people he interviewed. He described a city administrator who carries a gun to work, except he doesn't. He wrote about people who don't exist. They were invented for the article. He said visitors to the high school have to pass through a security line and be scanned for weapons, which is fantasy. And he talked about a high school trip to New York City that didn't happen. And there were many other examples of this. The whole thing was bizarre, and the magazine said it was going to go so far as to press charges against the rogue reporter. It's pretty hard to know who to trust when even trusted publications write, well, lies. But let's shift this into another realm. What happens in the church when people misrepresent the truth of the Bible? And it happens, that's for sure. Jesus warned us. He said in Matthew 24, 4 and 5, "Take heed that no man deceive you, for many shall come in my name, saying, I am Christ, and shall deceive many." So how are we to handle that? I'll tell you. You check. You verify. You verify what you're told in church. Verify what you're told by preachers. I'm amazed at what people are willing to believe, that they wouldn't believe if they weren't so gullible and if they were more willing to do some simple checking. But he's such a nice man. He does so much that is good. Surely he's telling the truth. Look, don't be fooled. The Bible is the Word of God, not someone's opinion, not a video on YouTube or Facebook. Read the Bible. And when you read the Bible, believe the Bible. There's too much at stake for you and me to believe a lie. I'm John Bradshaw for It Is Written. Let's live today by every word.
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4: As we think about paying off credit card debt, less than $4,000, we recommend what's called the snowball strategy. And basically, here's the idea, is that you can do this yourself. There's not any reason necessarily to enroll in a program like credit counseling, because if you will start with the budget and let's dial back spending to free up some margin, and ideally we'd be able to free up margin where you'd be able to cover all your bills, make those minimum payments on the credit card, and have something left. Even if we're starting with $25 extra per month, or $50, $100 would be even better, or even more. Let's do what we can to get the spending dialed back so we've got margin to apply to the debts. And then, once you do the hard work on the budget, let's line up the credit card smallest to largest balance. Not interest rate, smallest to largest balance. Okay, and then we're going to want to keep them all paid. We're not talking about debt settlement where we stop paying. We're talking about keeping them all paid, at least the minimum. But then every dollar of margin you freed up by doing that hard work in the budget is going to go to the lowest balance. And here's why. The best debt repayment program for you is the one that you'll actually complete. And here's what the data says. that emotional win of you paying off one of the cards in full, tearing it up, being done with that creditor, is just the motivation you're going to need to stick with the plan to move to the next lowest balance. And so let's say the minimum payment on that first card was $25, and let's say you freed up $100 out of your budget by cutting back. Now you've got $125 to add to the next card, plus the minimum payment you were already sending. So let's say that was $75 a month. Now you got $200 a month. Let's say that card is, has $1,000 that you owe on it. Well, guess what? 5 months later, now card two is gone, and we move right down the line. That's the snowball method. That's the plan that, yes, you might spend a little bit more interest because we're not attacking necessarily the highest interest card first, but the data says it's the plan that you will actually complete, and that's why I like it. Now, if you get over $4,000 in credit card debt, that's where, yes, the snowball is helpful, but you're really better off getting some assistance from a debt management program like our friends at Christian Credit Counselors. 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They're going to slide those cards into the debt management department that each creditor already has. There's no negotiation. It just slides in. You can't access it without a nonprofit credit counseling agency. That's why you need Christian Credit Counselors. When you do get into that department, those 23, 25, 27% interest rates are going to drop. It's going to depend on the creditor, typically between 0 and 10%. And you're going to send a level payment through Christian Credit Counselors that they're going to pass on, meaning as the balance comes down, you're not going to send a smaller payment every month like with a minimum payment. You're going to send a level payment. So every month as that balance comes down, you're sending a larger percentage of the balance. The combination of the level payment and the reduced interest rate is going to help you pay it off 80% faster. That's why that is my preferred way. We've had thousands of our listeners go into that program, and we have had just incredible success with our listeners who've gone through it. So again, that website, faithfi.com/CCC, that stands for Christian Credit Counselors. All right, let's head back to the phones to Louisiana. Patrice, go ahead.
5: Hi. My mom is getting older. She's going to be 78 this June, and she's perfectly fine taking care of herself and everything, her own finances right now. But I'm thinking about the future, and we both are. She doesn't want to lose control of her finances right now, so she doesn't want a general power of attorney. She wants a springing power of attorney, but I'm having trouble finding one, and I was wondering if you could help me.
4: Yeah. Have you visited with an estate attorney?
5: She doesn't have an estate. She lives in a mobile home that's paid for. And she just to take over like her banking if something were to happen and that sort of thing.
4: Yeah, yeah. Well, what you're going to need an attorney who could talk you through all this. I mean, attorneys prefer the immediate durable power of attorney where the document is effective immediately, but the chosen agent, which would likely be you, just simply agrees not to act until needed. But legally, your mom still keeps control as long as she's competent. Whereas what you're describing is the springing power of attorney is for the reason you described, where she keeps full control and the power only springs into

0: 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I'm so thankful for my team on behalf of Amy Rios and Tahira Haynes, our call screeners, and Jim Henry. 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
2: From the Christian News Radio Network, I'm Jim Miller. President Trump in Europe for the G7 summit, hosted by French President Emmanuel Macron. His arrival in France comes one day after announcing the U.S. and Iran had reached a deal, allowing for the reopening of the Strait of Hormuz. Trump has talks scheduled with a number of Middle Eastern leaders tomorrow, along with a working session that includes Ukrainian President Vladimir Zelensky. U.S. and Iran reaching an agreement to end the war and reopen the Strait of Hormuz. Both sides are set to sign the deal Friday in Switzerland, but DePaul history professor and terrorism analyst Tom McKaitis says a lot could change by then.
3: If it holds up until Friday, or even in the next couple of days, I really think there's a good chance that it will hold up in general. But the real issue, as they say, is the devil in the details. How are we going to move to some kind of permanent status quo solution? That's going to be a much harder to do.
2: The deal will extend the ceasefire and launch 60 days of negotiations to address other issues, including Iran's nuclear program. Stocks are sharply higher on Wall Street. The Dow Jones Industrial Average has a new intraday high. It has been up over 600 points so far. Kentucky Senator Mitch McConnell has been hospitalized. Statement from McConnell's office says he was admitted Sunday morning and is receiving excellent care. Reasons for his hospitalization and his current conditions are still both unknown. Well, Fox looking to expand its streaming footprint. News Nation's Alicia Nieves reports.
4: The company is buying Roku in a deal worth about $22 billion. The purchase is going to give Fox access to a streaming platform with more than 100 million households around the world. Fox already owns Tubi. The deal is expected to close early next year, but still needs approval from shareholders on both sides and from regulators.
2: The deal will give Fox direct access to Roku's more than 100 million streaming households. Well, New York City preparing to celebrate the Knicks clinching the NBA title with a victory parade. News Nation's Kaylee Beeson has more.
5: New York City is coming off a jam-packed weekend with record-breaking crowds celebrating both the World Cup and the Knicks' historic win over the San Antonio Spurs on Saturday. The team securing their first NBA title in 53 years. City leaders praising officials for handling all of the festivities. And their focus now shifting to Thursday's parade, even with larger crowds expected, as the Knicks bring the trophy back to Manhattan.
2: It was a historic NBA playoff series with President Trump in attendance at Game 3. Trump is the first sitting president to attend a playoff game in person. Well, the National Hockey League season finally comes to a close yesterday. Carolina Hurricanes are Stanley Cup champions. Carolina defeated the Vegas Golden Knights 3-0 in Sunday's Game 6 to win the series 4-2. From Christian News Radio Network, I'm Jim Miller. To hear this and other reports on demand, visit ChristianNewsRadio.org.
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2: Enjoy this message from author, international speaker, and co-director of Light Bearers Ministry, Pastor Ty Gibson. Ty is a passionate communicator with a message that emphasizes God's unfailing love as a central theme of the Bible. We know you'll be blessed as you listen to part two of his talk.
9: She makes her way into Simon's feast. She pours the oil upon his head. Can you see it? Very costly, very fragrant oil. It's trickling down through his hair, into his beard, onto his clothing. And then Luke's gospel fills in and says that after she poured it on his head, she dropped to her knees and she poured it on his feet and wept, mingling the secondary liquid of her tears with the fragrant oil and took up the excess with her hair. Bold act, expressing her love and gratitude to the Savior. And as she performs this act, back in Matthew 26, the disciples begin to chatter among themselves and say, verse 8, with indignation, why this waste? Why this waste? We could have sold that costly oil for a lot of money and used it for church work. We could have fed the poor. We could have done something with that money. What a waste. But what they perceive as waste from the giver, from her heart, it's not waste. It's just such a minimum offering of love compared to what he has done for her. And Jesus doesn't perceive it as waste. Verse 9, Jesus responds. Verse 10, he says to them, why do you trouble the woman? For she has done a good work for me. And then Jesus reveals something about what's driving this girl. Verse 11, for you have the poor with you always, but you will not have me with you always. Again, he's referencing his death. Remember verse 1? How long is it going to be? Just 2 days. He's going to be crucified. I'm not going to be with you always. And then Jesus, verse 11, amazing. You will not have me with you always. Verse 12, for in pouring this fragrant oil on my body, she did it for my burial. Peter doesn't believe he's going to die. John doesn't believe it. Thomas certainly doesn't believe it. All of them have pushed back on the prophecy that has been spoken to them repeatedly. This woman alone has heard what he said and believes that he's going to die. And she has hatched a plan in her heart to communicate to the Savior. She has determined that she is going to express her love to him in a way that will be meaningful. As she purchased the oil, all she intended was to follow the regular custom of the times. Post-mortem, to put the oil on the body of the deceased to mask the odor of decay, as was common in those times. But then something occurred to her. Wait a minute. I can do something else. And she changes her mind. In the book Desire of Ages, the fragrant gift which Mary had thought to lavish upon the dead body of the Savior. What was her original intent? I'm going to put this fragrant oil on his body after he dies. But notice this. Now she lavished it upon his, what does it say? His living form. At the burial, its sweetness could only have pervaded the tomb. Well, that wasn't good enough for her. Now it gladdened his heart with the assurance of her faith and love. Mary pouring out her love upon the Savior while he was conscious of her devotion was anointing him for the burial. And as he went down, notice this, as Jesus went down into the darkness of his great trial, he carried with him the memory of that deed as an earnest, a down payment of the love that would be his from his redeemed ones forever. She says, I'm going to buy this expensive oil. I'm going to get this fragrant oil, and I'm going to put it on his body after he dies to express my love for him. And then somewhere along the way, she says, wait a minute. He's going to be dying pretty soon. I can see it coming. The plot is thickening. And Mary says to herself, I'm going to put this oil upon him while he's conscious of the gift. And it will be with him straight down through the most difficult period of his experience. According to the biblical narrative, after Mary pours the oil on Jesus, he goes from Simon's feast to the upper room to celebrate the Passover. Please sense how deep and dark things are becoming for him. He sits at the table with his disciples and he says something that had to be excruciating for him. One of you is going to betray me this very night. But as Jesus is there at the table with his disciples, experiencing the sense of increasing aloneness, Peter's going to deny, and Jesus knows it. John's going to flee, and Jesus knows it. And he's going to be betrayed by Judas. And as the pain, the sting of that sense of betrayal is upon his heart, Jesus breathes another breath, and the fragrance of that oil that's all over him pulls the memory trigger in his mind, and he remembers Judas will betray, but Mary understands, and she loves me. Jesus then goes from the upper room with the disciples, and he makes his way into Gethsemane. He begins to be visibly so troubled that the disciples are perplexed. Jesus tells them, my soul is exceedingly sorrowful to the point of death. He falls to the ground. He begins to bear the weight of the sin of the whole world alone as the disciples sleep. Jesus, looking across the ground and seeing them sleeping, Jesus longed for human sympathy. If Peter had just aroused and just crawled across to Jesus and laid a hand on the Savior in his agony to just be present, in that moment, Jesus would have been strengthened and gratified by his faith. But Jesus is alone bearing the darkness upon his soul of your sin and mine. But then he breathes. And with every breath he takes, she's there. She's there. Mary's there whispering into Jesus' heart, "Thank you for saving me. Thank you for your love, for your forgiveness. Thank you, Jesus." And her gratitude retells over and over again. The mob approaches. They take Jesus away and they begin to abuse him. The scripture says that the Roman soldiers put a bag over his head and begin to punch him. "Prophesy, prophet, who hit you?" And there alone, his head covered that fragrant oil, accentuated in the darkness, he again is reminded of Mary's love. They lead Jesus away to the cross. They drive the nails through his hands and feet. He's lifted up between heaven and earth, and he begins to agonize as his body weight wrenches downward, and with every effort he can muster over and over again, he has to lift up on the wounds and take in another breath of air to survive, to stay alive. And Desire of Ages tells us that while Peter's at a distance and John is there with Jesus' mother off to the side, near the cross is Mary looking up into his eyes. And with every breath he takes, he is reminded of her love. Jesus breathes his last breath. He dies. They lay him in the tomb prepared for him, and the fragrance of her gift fills that chamber. 3 days later, Jesus opens his eyes and comes to life again. And you know what a person does when they come back to life. Jesus breathes, and he remembers immediately. His first moment of consciousness is of her. The stone is rolled away, and Jesus exits the tomb, and Peter's not there. And John's not there. James isn't there. Mary's there at the tomb. She throws her arms around him. The King James Version says, with an austere tone, he said to her, "Touch me not." He didn't say that. He said, "Don't detain me. I'm glad to see you too, Mary." And as they stand there holding one another, Jesus says, "I have not yet ascended to my Father. Mary, don't detain me. I got to reconnect with my Father. It's been 33 years. I need to ascend to my Father. But go tell Peter and the disciples." Mary is the one that Jesus charges with the proclamation of the gospel. She's the first one who says to fellow human beings, "He is risen." She proclaims the good news. And Jesus ascends. Can you picture him there? He enters the throne room of the universe, our Lord and Savior, and he brings that fragrance with him. And all the angels bow to worship him. Desire of Ages says that Jesus refused their worship, told them to get up, because Jesus had one question for the Father. "Father, can those whom you have given me be with me here where I am?" Just one question. Refusing the worship of angels until he has the assurance of your salvation and mine. The Father smiles, no doubt, for the first time in a long time and says, well done, good and faithful servant. Yes, victory is ours. They can come. Ty can come. Rodley can come. She can come and be here with us for all eternity. And Jesus has the one thing that matters most to him, the assurance of our salvation. Right then, the angels think that's their cue. He has what he wants, and they bow to worship again. He did not count even heaven itself a place to be desired while we were lost. This is our Savior. This is Jesus. Amen. This is the most beautiful person. Go ahead. This is the most beautiful person in the universe. And what makes him so beautiful is his passionate, self-sacrificing love for you and me. And Mary processed that love in her own heart, and it produced in her heart a desire to honor and to please and to gratify Jesus, her Savior. His love for her was extravagant, and she knew it. And she had her extravagant gift to lavish upon him. Luke's gospel tells us exactly what was going on inside of her heart and mind. And it is the power equation of the gospel, as far as I'm concerned. This is the real deal. This is how it happens. Jesus responding to Simon's incriminating thoughts about Mary. Simon thinking if Jesus knew what manner of woman this was. Jesus says, Simon, let me tell you something. This is how it works. She's been forgiven much and she knows it. Therefore, she loves much. Love gives birth to love. We love him because he first loved us. God's love is reproductive, people. It's creative. It gets into our hearts and it begins to remake our thoughts and our feelings and every relationship in our lives. God's love is powerful, and Mary is on full display as one who experienced the power of that love. And what I want to say to you this morning, in the presence of her testimony, is that Mary wasn't a fanatic spending that kind of money and lavishing it upon the Savior, just pouring it out. She wasn't a religious nut. She wasn't an extremist. Mary represents Christian normality. Mary is the prototypical believer. Jesus tells us that in Matthew 26 when he says, wherever you preach the gospel, tell her story. Everybody needs to know what love looks like in action. And Mary is a prophecy, if you will. She is the embodiment of what it looks like for somebody to experience the powerful, transforming love of Jesus. Do you know him like she did? Do you know that you have been forgiven not a little, but much? Do you sense in your inmost heart that you and I, we don't deserve to gasp another breath of air? Every moment is grace upon grace upon grace. Jesus gave his life for you and me to demonstrate beyond all shadow of a doubt that God loves each of us more than his own life. Will we respond to that kind of love? Will we allow his love to break us free from religious formalism and legalism and every sense of dry, cold duty and obligation, and really begin to feel God's heart in our own? Would you respond with me this morning to this Savior? This is important. It's crucial. Part of our response to God is to speak back to him. And I want to just ask you to respond to Jesus right now. Wow, God is more beautiful than I ever imagined. Is that not clear in the light of what we see in Jesus? Maybe you're saying to yourself, wait a minute, God is incredible. I've never actually known him the way I'm knowing him now. And I sense that in my heart there is love springing up for the Savior inside of me. What we've discovered, not only this morning, but all week, is simply and profoundly that God is love. God is love in the most beautiful sense imaginable. And that love is on full display in the person of Jesus Christ. And as we come to know God through Christ, things begin to change inside of us. We begin to voluntarily, in the freedom of our God-given dignity and nobility as human beings created in his image, we begin to voluntarily reach out to God. Do you find yourself reaching out to him in your heart this morning? Would you please pray with me as we express ourselves to this God? Father in heaven, you are truly incredible. There is none like you in all the universe. Mary got a glimpse of your goodness, and it changed her on the deepest level. Father God, please, in Jesus' name, I pray for all of my brothers and sisters here, Lord, that you would come close to all of our hearts right now, and that you would bring a sense of clarity regarding who you are. And Father, please, by your Spirit, arouse in us, stimulate in us a response to you right now and in all the days ahead. Father, we love you because you have first loved us. In Jesus' name, amen.
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7: I knew someone who claimed to be a Christian, but he was the meanest guy I ever knew. I never wanted to be like him.
10: Wouldn't it be terrible if someone were discouraged from following Christ because of something they'd seen in us?
7: God finally brought someone into my life who told me the truth. More importantly, he lived it.
10: Do you know what your friends and family need from you more than anything else? It isn't your friendship, your acts of service. It's not all your Bible knowledge. They need to see in you a reflection of what God is like. Jesus prayed for his disciples and he said, "For their sake I consecrate myself, that they also may be sanctified." Jesus chose the pathway of holiness for our sake, so we could be made holy. Are you doing the same thing? Remember, other people are watching. With Seeking Him, I'm Nancy DeMoss Wagmuth.
11: Matthew 25. Then shall the kingdom of heaven be likened unto 10 virgins which took their lamps, and went forth to meet the bridegroom. And 5 of them were wise, and 5 were foolish. They that were foolish took their lamps, and took no oil with them, but the wise took oil in their vessels with their lamps. While the bridegroom tarried, they all slumbered and slept. And at midnight there was a cry made, "Behold, the bridegroom cometh, go ye out to meet him." Then all those virgins arose and trimmed their lamps, and the foolish said unto the wise, "Give us of your oil, for our lamps are gone out." But the wise answered, saying, "Not so, lest be there not enough for us and you, but go ye rather to them that sell, and buy for yourselves." And while they went to buy, the bridegroom came, and they that were ready went in with him to the marriage, and the door was shut. Afterward came also the other virgins, saying, "Lord, Lord, open to us." But he answered and said, "Verily I say unto you, I know you not. Watch therefore, for ye know neither the day nor the hour wherein the Son of Man cometh. For the kingdom of heaven is as a man traveling into a far country, who called his own servants and delivered unto them his goods. And unto one he gave 5 talents, to another 2, and to another 1, to every man according to his several ability, and straightway took his journey. Then he that had received the 5 talents went and traded with the same, and made them other 5 talents. And likewise he that had received 2, he also gained other 2. But he that had received 1 went and digged in the earth and hid his Lord's money. After a long time, the Lord of those servants cometh and reckoneth with them. And so he that had received 5 talents came and brought other 5 talents, saying, "Lord, thou deliveredst unto me 5 talents. Behold, I have gained beside them 5 talents more." His Lord said unto him, "Well done, thou good and faithful servant. Thou hast been faithful over a few things, I will make thee ruler over many things. Enter thou into the joy of thy Lord." He also that had received 2 talents came and said, "Lord, thou deliveredst unto me 2 talents. Behold, I have gained 2 other talents beside them." His Lord said unto him, "Well done, good and faithful servant. Thou hast been faithful over a few things. I will make thee ruler over many things. Enter thou into the joy of thy Lord." Then he which had received the 1 talent came and said, "Lord, I knew thee that thou art an hard man, reaping where thou hast not sown and gathering where thou hast not strawed. And I was afraid, and went and hid thy talent in the earth. Lo, there thou hast that is thine." His Lord answered and said unto him, "Thou wicked and slothful servant, thou knewest that I reap where I sowed not, and gather where I have not strawed? Thou oughtest therefore to have put my money to the exchangers, and then at my coming I should have received mine own with usury. Take therefore the talent from him, and give it unto him which hath 10 talents. For unto every one that hath shall be given, and he shall have abundance. But from him that hath not shall be taken away even that which he hath. And cast ye the unprofitable servant into outer darkness. There shall be weeping and gnashing of teeth. When the Son of Man shall come in his glory, and all the holy angels with him, then shall he sit upon the throne of his glory. And before him shall be gathered all nations, and he shall separate them one from another, as a shepherd divideth his sheep from the goats. And he shall set the sheep on his right hand, but the goats on the left. Then shall the king say unto them on his right hand, Come, ye blessed of my Father, inherit the kingdom prepared for you from the foundation of the world. For I was an hungered, and ye gave me meat. I was thirsty, and ye gave me drink. I was a stranger, and ye took me in. Naked, and ye clothed me. I was sick, and ye visited me. I was in prison, and ye came unto me." Then shall the righteous answer him, saying, "Lord, when saw we thee an hungered, and fed thee, or thirsty, and gave thee drink? When saw we thee a stranger and took thee in, or naked and clothed thee? Or when saw we thee sick or in prison and came unto thee? And the king shall answer and say unto them, Verily I say unto you, inasmuch as ye have done it unto one of the least of these my brethren, ye have done it unto me. Then shall he say also unto them on the left hand, Depart from me, ye cursed, into everlasting fire, prepared for the devil and his angels. For I was an hungered, and ye gave me no meat. I was thirsty, and ye gave me no drink. I was a stranger, and ye took me not in. Naked, and ye clothed me not. Sick, and in prison, and ye visited me not. Then shall they also answer him, saying, Lord, when saw we thee an hungered, or athirst, or a stranger, or naked, or sick, or in prison, and did not minister unto thee? Then shall he answer them, saying, Verily I say unto you, inasmuch as ye did it not to one of the least of these, ye did it not to me. And these shall go away into everlasting punishment, but the righteous into life eternal.
12: Matthew 27. When the morning was come, all the chief priests and elders of the people took counsel against Jesus to put him to death. And when they had bound him, they led him away and delivered him to Pontius Pilate, the governor. Then Judas, which had betrayed him, when he saw that he was condemned, repented himself and brought again the 30 pieces of silver to the chief priests and elders, saying,
13: I have sinned in that I have betrayed the innocent blood.
12: And they said,
14: What is that to us? See thou to that.
12: And he cast down the pieces of silver in the temple and departed and went and hanged himself. And the chief priests took the silver pieces and said,
14: It is not lawful for to put them into the treasury, because it is the price of blood.
12: And they took counsel and bought with them the potter's field to bury strangers in. Wherefore that field was called the field of blood unto this day. Then was fulfilled that which was spoken by Jeremy the prophet, saying,
15: And they took the 30 pieces of silver, the price of him that was valued, whom they of the children of Israel did value, and gave them for the potter's field, as the Lord appointed me.
12: And Jesus stood before the governor, and the governor asked him, saying,
16: Art thou the king of the Jews?
12: And Jesus said unto him,
17: Thou sayest.
12: And when he was accused of the chief priests and elders, he answered nothing. Then said Pilate unto him,
16: Hearest thou not how many things they witness against thee?
12: And he answered him to never a word, insomuch that the governor marveled greatly. Now at that feast, the governor was wont to release unto the people a prisoner whom they would. And they had then a notable prisoner called Barabbas. Therefore, when they were gathered together, Pilate said unto them,
16: Whom will ye that I release unto you, Barabbas or Jesus, which is called Christ?
12: For he knew that for envy they had delivered him. When he was set down on the judgment seat, his wife sent unto him, saying,
18: Hath thou nothing to do with that just man? For I have suffered many things this day in a dream because of him.
12: But the chief priests and elders persuaded the multitude that they should ask Barabbas and destroy Jesus. The governor answered and said unto them,
16: Whether of the twain will ye that I release unto you?
12: They said,
14: Barabbas!
12: Pilate saith unto them,
16: What shall I do then with Jesus, which is called Christ?
12: They all say unto him,
14: Let him be crucified!
12: And the governor said,
16: Why, what evil hath he done?
12: But they cried out the more, saying,
14: Let him be crucified!
12: When Pilate saw that he could prevail nothing, but that rather a tumult was made, he took water and washed his hands before the multitude, saying,
16: I am innocent of the blood of this just person. See ye to it.
12: Then answered all the people and said,
19: His blood be on us and on our children!
12: Then released he Barabbas unto them. And when he had scourged Jesus, he delivered him to be crucified. Then the soldiers of the governor took Jesus into the common hall and gathered unto him the whole band of soldiers. And they stripped him and put on him a scarlet robe. And when they had plaited a crown of thorns, they put it upon his head and a reed in his right hand. And they bowed the knee before him and mocked him, saying,
20: Ha ha ha! Hail! King of the Jews?
12: And they spit upon him and took the reed and smote him on the head. And after that they had mocked him, they took the robe off from him and put his own raiment on him and led him away to crucify him. And as they came out, they found a man of Cyrene, Simon by name. Him they compelled to bear his cross. And when they were come unto a place called Golgotha, that is to say, a place of a skull, they gave him vinegar to drink mingled with gall. And when he had tasted thereof, he would not drink. And they crucified him, and parted his garments, casting lots, that it might be fulfilled which was spoken by the prophet.
15: They parted my garments among them, and upon my vesture did they cast lots.
12: And sitting down, they watched him there, and set up over his head his accusation written, This is Jesus, the King of the Jews. Then were there two thieves crucified with him, one on the right hand, and another on the left. And they that passed by reviled him, wagging their heads and saying,
20: Thou that destroyest the temple and buildest it in 3 days, save thyself. If thou be the Son of God, come down from the cross.
12: Likewise, also the chief priests mocking him with the scribes and elders said,
21: He saved others. Himself he cannot save. If he be the King of Israel, let him now come down from the cross, and we will believe him. He trusted in God. Let him deliver him now, if he will have him. For he said, I am the Son of God.
12: The thieves also, which were crucified with him, cast the same in his teeth. Now from the sixth hour, there was darkness over all the land, unto the ninth hour. And about the ninth hour, Jesus cried with a loud voice, saying,
22: Eli, Eli, lama sabachthani, my God, why hast thou forsaken me?
12: Some of them that stood there, when they heard that, said,
23: This man calleth for Elias.
12: And straightway one of them ran and took a sponge and filled it with vinegar and put it on a reed and gave him to drink. The rest said,
24: Let be. Let us see whether Elias will come to save him.
12: Jesus, when he had cried again with a loud voice, yielded up the ghost. And behold, the veil of the temple was rent in twain from the top to the bottom, and the earth did quake, and the rocks rent, and the graves were opened, and many bodies of the saints which slept arose and came out of the graves after his resurrection, and went into the holy city, and appeared unto many. Now when the centurion and they that were with him watching Jesus saw the earthquake and those things that were done, they feared greatly, saying,
25: Truly, this was the Son of God.
12: And many women were there, beholding afar off, which followed Jesus from Galilee, ministering unto him, among which was Mary Magdalene, and Mary the mother of James and Joses, and the mother of Zebedee's children. When the even was come, there came a rich man of Arimathea named Joseph, who also himself was Jesus' disciple. He went to Pilate and begged the body of Jesus. Then Pilate commanded the body to be delivered. And when Joseph had taken the body, he wrapped it in a clean linen cloth, and laid it in his own new tomb, which he had hewn out in the rock. And he rolled a great stone to the door of the sepulchre, and departed. And there was Mary Magdalene and the other Mary sitting over against the sepulchre. Now the next day that followed the day of the preparation, the chief priests and Pharisees came together unto Pilate, saying,
26: Sir, we remember that that deceiver said, While he was yet alive, after 3 days I will rise again. Command, therefore, that the sepulchre be made sure until the third day, lest his disciples come by night and steal him away, and say unto the people, He is risen from the dead. So the last error shall be worse than the first.
12: Pilate said unto them,
16: You have a watch. Go your way. Make it as sure as you can.
12: So they went and made the sepulchre sure, sealing the stone and setting a watch.
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28: Make a joyful noise unto the Lord, all ye lands. Serve the Lord with gladness. Come come before his presence with singing. Know ye that the Lord, he is God. It is he that hath made us, and not we ourselves. We are his people and the sheep of his pasture.

0: Enter into his gates with thanksgiving and into his courts with praise. Be thankful unto him and bless his name. For the Lord is good, his mercy is everlasting, and his truth endureth to all generations.
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2: Blessed is everyone that feareth the Lord, that walketh in his ways. For thou shalt eat the labor of thine hands. Happy shalt thou be, and it shall be well with thee. Thy wife shall be as a fruitful vine by the sides of thine house. Thy children like olive plants round about thy table. Behold, that thus shall the man be blessed that feareth the Lord. The Lord shall bless thee out of Zion, and thou shalt see the good of Jerusalem all the days of thy life. Yea, thou shalt see thy children's children, and peace upon Israel.
3: Yet if any man suffer as a Christian, let him not be ashamed, but let him glorify God on this behalf.
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5: Here we are.
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7: Can I ring the bell?
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7: But I want to.
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9: Hello. I'm glad to see you. I was listening for you. Come on in.
10: How about some stories?
9: Stories? Yes, I've got some specially for you. A long time ago, I heard an old lady say, "Don't believe anything you hear, and only half of what you see." And I thought, "My dear old lady, you must be a cynic. That is surely taking things too far." But you know, when I read our next story of Joshua in the Bible and thought about it, I wished that Joshua and the Israelites had heard the advice of the old lady. Don't believe anything you hear, and only half of what you see. Because what some of them heard and what some of them saw, and of course the extra things they told each other, as is always the case with rumor and gossip, what they saw and heard just about caused a civil war. Yes, can you believe it? After fighting all the wars against their enemies, Israelites were actually just about to fight each other over what was seen and heard. Here's the story. All the tribes of Israel were now settled in their promised land. All the people of the tribes of Judah, Dan, Simeon, Asher, Zebulun, Issachar, Naphtali, Ephraim, Benjamin, and half of the tribe of Manasseh all had their own plot of land. And the Levites had their cities and villages with pasture lands attached. These priestly cities were scattered about all over the land of Canaan, you remember. All the warriors from the tribes of Judah, Dan, Simeon, Asher, Zebulun, Issachar, Naphtali, Ephraim, Benjamin, and half the tribe of Manasseh were now back safely in their homes with their families. Now they were learning to farm and grow their own food. The tribes of Reuben and Gad and the other half of the tribe of Manasseh, let's call them Manasseh East, shall we, were already settled in their own farms on the east side of the River Jordan. Moses gave them all the land that had belonged to King Balak and King Og. Og was the huge king who had an enormous iron bedstead, remember? When Moses gave all this land east of the River Jordan to the tribes of Reuben, Gad, and Manasseh East, he commanded their warriors to go with all the other tribes into Canaan and fight for them until they had conquered the country and until the time when every Israelite had his own piece of land, his own farm in Canaan. Well, that time has come. Now the warriors of the tribes of Reuben, Gad, and Manasseh East can go home to their families and farms on the east side of the Jordan River. Joshua wanted to speak to them all before they left, though, to say goodbye. Joshua called them all together, the tribes of Reuben, Gad, and Manasseh East. "Come to Shiloh," Joshua said. "We'll meet at Shiloh before you go." The warriors came. There were thousands of them, standing now before Commander Joshua at Shiloh, near the Lord's tent, the beautiful tabernacle. As they stood there, the great altar of sacrifice inside the enclosure brought back to them memories of forgiveness and peace with God. Inside the beautiful tabernacle was the Ark of the Covenant, the beautiful box with the golden angels on its golden lid. It was too holy to look upon, because it was the symbol of the Lord's very presence. But they all knew it was there, inside the Lord's tent. The warriors felt in the presence of the Lord himself. All their days, their lives had been lived around the tabernacle. When would they see it again? Or that great altar of sacrifice? This was a moving occasion. Some felt it more than others. But listen, Joshua is speaking. Joshua told them, the warriors of Reuben, Gad, and Manasseh East, that they'd done a good job. Now you can go home to your own land on the other side of the River Jordan. But make sure you obey the law of the Lord your God in everything. Love the Lord your God. Keep his commandments. Cling to him and serve him with all your heart. The Lord bless you and your families and give you peace. As the warriors of the tribes of Reuben, Gad, and Manasseh East turned to go, Joshua said, "My, you're going home rich." You should have seen all the things those warriors were taking home with them. All kinds of valuable things made of silver and gold and bronze and iron. There were tools and dishes, ornaments and jewelry, and no end of clothing. And they were taking home herds and cattle galore. "Don't forget to share your riches with your brothers back home," said Joshua. "Above all, don't forget the Lord your God. Serve him faithfully in your land across the river." So the warriors departed. Can't you hear them talking? Can't you hear their cattle lowing and their sheep and goats bleating? And oh, listen to the donkeys hee-hawing. They're all heading down to the Jordan River. They will cross the river at the fords and make for their own portion of the promised land in Gilead. When they came to the bank of the Jordan River, suddenly these brave warriors became uneasy and afraid. Suddenly, they saw the River Jordan as a barrier between Gilead, the east part of the promised land they were going to, and Canaan, the west part of the promised land which they were now leaving behind. They were leaving behind the most sacred spot on earth, the Lord's tent, the tabernacle, with the holy chest of the covenant, the symbol of God's very presence, and the altar of sacrifice. They would leave all this behind once they crossed the river. "We must do something," the returning warriors told each other. And they did. They collected big stones and built a very big monument, a monument in the shape of an altar, in the exact shape of the altar they'd left behind at the tabernacle at Shiloh. When they had built this altar at the water's edge, somehow they all felt relieved, satisfied. Then they crossed the river with all their new belongings and herds and cattle, and each warrior went back to his own home and farm in Gilead. They all arrived home at last and started to enjoy their new life of peace and plenty. No more war, no more killings. But back in Israel, a dangerous rumor had been flying around. And as we all know, rumor gathers strength as it flies. This one did. In a short time, the rumor was all over Israel. "Do you know what they've done? Those warriors from the tribes of Reuben and Gad and Manasseh East, on their way home to Gilead, before they left our side of the river, before they crossed over the Jordan, they built a great big altar. It's just like the one at Shiloh, at the house of the Lord. You know what that means, don't you? They mean to set up another place to offer sacrifices. Sacrifices are to be offered only on one altar, the altar at the tabernacle at Shiloh. These people are rebelling against the Lord." "They're rebelling against the Lord, and the Lord will be angry. The Lord will punish all of us."

0: to Shiloh.
1: Why?
0: Joshua has called all the warriors of Israel to come to Shiloh.
1: Why? Are you going to fight again, Papa? The war is over.
0: There's another war to be fought, Evie dear, her father said. Our brother warriors who've gone home to Gilead have built a very big altar on the bank of the River Jordan. And what's an altar for? One thing only, sacrifice. And the law of the Lord says that there can be only one altar in Israel. This new altar on the riverbank has been built in rebellion against the Lord. Another place to worship than Shiloh? Never! Terrible things will happen to us all if we don't stamp out this evil thing. Joshua is quite right, quite right. We must squash this rebellion against the Lord. There's nothing else for it, Evie dear. Evie had never seen her calm, reasonable father so upset.
1: Oh, the Lord keep you safe, Papa.
2: I see we still have time for just one more short story, Mrs. G. How about it?
3: I heard about David last week when I was in Birmingham, Alabama. David is 10, and he loves the Lord Jesus Christ. David has a friend, Tim, who is also 10. Since David became a follower of the Lord Jesus some months back, he has been anxious not to swear or use what he calls ugly words. He is sure that the Lord Jesus has cleaned up his mind and he has no desire whatever to swear any more as he used to do. But his friend Tim couldn't see any harm in swearing and using ugly words until David said to him sadly the other week, "Tim, if you use those ugly words, I can't be your friend. I don't want to go back to using those words anymore myself." So Tim tried very hard to clean up his talk. He did want to be David's friend. But Tim's talk did not improve, and David said resolutely one morning, "Tim, I'm sorry, I can't be your friend anymore. I just can't bear those ugly words you use." "Well, I've tried to talk different," Tim said, "but I just can't help it." "Look, Tim," David said, "if you ask the Lord Jesus, he will help you. He will come and live in your heart." "Well, tell me about it," Tim said. "I would like the Lord Jesus to help me. What do I have to do?" "Well, I know it works," David said, getting rather bothered, "because I asked Jesus to help me, and he did, but I'm not very sure how to tell you about it." David, now put on the spot, just didn't know what to do. There stood Tim, anxious to do what was right, and he, David, couldn't help him. Then David brightened up and said, "Tim, I'm sure the minister could explain to you. I know it works because Jesus helps me, but I just don't know how to tell you. I'm sure the minister could tell you, though." So Tim asked the minister on Sunday. On Monday morning at school, Tim ran to find David. "We can be friends now, David," he said. "The minister explained to me how to trust the Lord Jesus yesterday, and I'm sure that Jesus will help me, and he'll keep me from saying those ugly words." When I heard about David last week, I thought that so many of us who know and love the Lord Jesus find it very difficult to explain to someone else. Yes, we know it works for us, trusting the Lord Jesus, but how to tell someone else? Perhaps those of us who love the Lord Jesus could take a little time to think out how we would tell someone else about trusting our Savior. Let's do it today. No doubt before tomorrow we shall have someone cross our path who needs to know, and we'll have the joy of telling them.
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2: Why would the Lincoln Memorial appear to be thousands of years old? Find out next on today's Creation Moment. And now, here is our Creation Moment's host, Ian Taylor.
3: Did you know that according to one standard method of dating, the Lincoln Memorial in Washington, D.C. was built before the time of Christ? Well, anyone who has ever visited a cave has heard the claim that the stalactites growing in a cave take, on average, a full century to grow only 1 inch. Cave visitors stand in awe as they view stalactites and stalagmites up to 40 feet tall. The hundreds of thousands of years of Earth's history begin to become a reality before their eyes. But the question is, does it really take a century to grow 1 inch of stalactite? When the Lincoln Memorial was built during the 1930s, the engineers sank steel cylinders into the bedrock in order to anchor the monument. The base of the memorial is set high above the ground, leaving a cavernous basement beneath the floor. Rainwater seeping through the marble floor has formed stalactites up to 5 feet long on the basement ceiling. Well, this growth is an inch per year, not per century. In a very real sense, the stalactites in the basement of the Lincoln Memorial are rocks that carry the testimony of God against the naturalistic long-age stories of evolution.
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5: Hi, I'm Johnny Erickson Tata, and recently Ken and I were stunned to learn the details behind a tragic car accident involving a man named Frank and Carmen, his wife. While Frank was driving, Carmen was in the passenger seat reading aloud my book, Johnny and Ken, An Untold Love Story, when suddenly another car hit the side of their vehicle and it rolled over several times, leaving Frank a quadriplegic. With tears, Carmen kept repeating to Ken and me how God used our book to prepare her, prepare them both, for the new challenges of marriage with a disability. Oh, friend, be going through some tough times now, wondering what good God can make out of life's mess. But keep your head up. The Lord may use you, like He used Ken and me, to help prepare someone else for hard times ahead, to comfort others with the comfort that you have received from Jesus Christ.
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7: Now a look at your afternoon weather on Bakersfield Christian Talk Radio. Hot today with a high near 105 and lows around 73. Sunny tomorrow with a high of 104 and lows around 73. For your Wednesday, sunny with a high near 102 and lows around 71. And for Thursday, sunny with a high near 99 and lows around 66. That's your afternoon weather on Bakersfield Christian Talk Radio.
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9: 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As the caravan made its way south from Baghdad, there was little to see, just huge swaths of desert broken by mounds of earth under which lay remnants of ancient civilizations. Occasionally, Sam saw a set of shining white camel bones strewn along the trail and picked clean by vultures. The group traveled for only 4 hours in the 110-degree Fahrenheit heat before stopping to rest under the starry sky. At midnight, they were off again, taking advantage of the cooler night air. The caravan did not stop until mid-morning, when the passengers took shelter in a public khan, or inn. The khan consisted of a large enclosure with heavy walls made of sun-dried bricks. It had a single entrance wide enough for heavily laden beasts, up to the size of a camel, to pass through. The center of the khan was a courtyard open to the sky. Along the interior of the khan's four walls were a number of alcoves, or niches, about 10 feet long and 6 feet wide and raised 4 feet off the ground. The niches were resting places for those traveling in the caravan, and Sam and Oman sought out one to rest in. From his niche, Sam surveyed the scene. In the center of the open courtyard were a well and a large prayer platform. As the khan filled and there were no more empty niches, people began to sleep on the platform. The rest of the courtyard was used to stack the baggage that the animals were carrying and for the animals to roam and rest. The keeper of the khan provided feed for the animals to eat and sold other food supplies for the travelers. Before he slept, Sam had a conversation with the sheik of the small village. The sheik was an old man who sat surrounded by his greyhound dogs, which he explained he used to hunt gazelle. Sam was surprised to learn that herds of gazelle were in the area. He had seen no signs of animal life except for birds and the camel bones. At midnight, the caravan was off again. By now, everyone in the group knew that Sam was a Christian, and several of the men engaged in lively conversations with him. In the quiet moments, Sam read the Bible to Oman and answered his questions. After 12 hours of traveling that day, they reached the Euphrates River. The riverbank was fringed with thick groves of date palms. What a contrast to the barren and dusty land they had passed through. Sam paid a toll, and he and Oman were ferried across the river on a rickety raft to Hilla, where they rented a room in an inn. The next day, the pair toured the ruins of the ancient city of Babylon, 4 miles north of Hilla. Parts of the crumbling old city wall were still visible, and mounds of clay bricks that had once been houses and other city buildings were everywhere. While Babylon, long abandoned, was now just a pile of rubble, it still amazed Sam to be viewing a site that figured so largely in the Old Testament. On July 31, 1892, Sam and Oman left Hilla and began the journey down the Euphrates, sailing in a native boat. The Euphrates River was muddier than the Tigris, but less winding. The boat sailed downstream all night until it arrived at Diwania the following afternoon. Along the way, it passed villages on the riverbank. One of the Arab crewmen pointed out a site that was believed to be the tomb of Job. Once he reached Diwania, Sam was directed to the Serai, or government house, where he was welcomed. The local pasha, an officer of high rank, invited Sam to join him for a meal and peppered him with questions while he ate. He wanted to know how the laws in the United States worked and whether Abraham Lincoln's son had seized power after his father was assassinated. Sam answered the questions as best he could, trying to remember how little he had once known about the culture of the Middle East. The pasha warned Sam about the risk of piracy on the river south of Diwania, and advised him to hire 2 soldiers to protect the boat. Sam accepted the pasha's advice and hired Salim and Salad. The men hardly acted like soldiers, spending time patching their uniforms, sleeping in the bottom of the boat, and eating bread and dates. Still, Sam was beginning to understand that this was the way things were done
10: in Arabia. Foreigners, particularly those who could be intimidated, were seen as an endless source of revenue for the local people. As the boat continued south towards Samawa, Sam noticed there was more activity along the river's edge. Herds of large black water buffalo swam across the river, pursued by shouting, swimming, and swearing herdsmen. As night fell, the boat approached the town of Rumetha, where 100 tents were spread out beside the river as people gathered for a religious ceremony. The captain seemed worried about docking the boat for the night, but there was little he could do. The rapids ahead were too dangerous to be run by starlight. The air was hot and sticky, and Sam didn't sleep much that night. He was wide awake when a group of local men rushed the boat armed with flintlock rifles and mikwars, heavy sticks knobbed with sandstone. Sam's heart raced as the two soldiers he had hired stepped forward with their guns drawn and talked to the local men. To Sam's great relief, the local men left as quickly as they had come. Early the next morning, the boat set out from Rumetha. Soon afterward, they ran the rapids, which were shallow, and on several occasions, the men had to get out and push the boat across the shallows. They made it safely through the rapids and reached Samawa, the next large town downstream, in about 4 hours. Since there was now less chance of piracy, Sam dismissed the two soldiers before going to secure quarters for the night. It was the day before Ashura, the 10th day of the month of Muharram in the Islamic calendar, when Shia Muslims would gather to mourn the martyrdom of Muhammad's grandson, Hussein ibn Ali, at the Battle of Karbala in the year 680. All of the shops were closed, and the residents of the town were excitedly making arrangements for the next day's celebration. Sam was relieved and grateful to have found a room for rent overlooking the bazaar. No sooner had Sam climbed the stairs to his room than a messenger arrived from the local governor.
11: "My master says you cannot leave your room under any circumstances. You are a foreigner here. Even the Sunni Muslims stay off the streets during Ashura. If you venture out, the governor will not be responsible for your safety. The people will become violent if a non-believer is among them at this time."
10: Sam took the warning seriously and spent the rest of the day resting and reading the Bible with Oman. Of the celebration that occurred the next day, Sam wrote in his journal, "Saw the confusion of Ashura from the window, the tramp of a mob, the beating of breasts, the wailing of women, the bloody banners and mock martyr scenes, the rhythmic howling and cries of Ya Ali, Ya Hassan, Ya Hussein, until throats were hoarse and hands hung heavy for a moment, only to go at it again." The following day, everything appeared to be quiet, and Sam was able to leave his room. He spoke to several other men staying at the inn and sold several portions of scripture. On August 4th, Sam booked passage for himself and Oman in a mehela, large riverboat, loaded with barley being transported to Basra. The only available place for them aboard was a low cabin under the aft deck filled with boxes, old clothes, ropes, lanterns, and provisions. It was also the only place aboard that offered shelter from the blazing midday sun. Below Samawa, the Euphrates began to broaden, and the riverbanks were lined with palms and willows. Then the river became silted and brown, and the mehela could not pass over the muddy shallows without everyone getting into the water and lifting the vessel downstream. On August 11th, they arrived at Kuma, where the boat had to tie up for the night. By now, Sam was eager to get back to Basra. He hired a native paddler and canoe to take him and Oman the last miles downriver to Basra. They set off at dusk. The water was calm, giving Sam the opportunity to write in his journal. 700 miles of touring along populous rivers and historic ruins, 700 miles of Muslim empire awaiting the conquests of the cross, 2 missionaries in Basra. What are these among so many? The Euphrates and Tigris are the natural highways for the gospel in North Arabia, even as the Nile is for that other land of the patriarchs, Egypt. And even so, should they be occupied, village after village, by schools and gospel agencies. Sam and Oman parted ways when the canoe reached Basra. Oman had not become a Christian on the journey, as Sam had hoped he would. But he did understand the gospel and promised to continue reading the New Testament. Now that Sam was back in Basra, it was time to turn his attention to his next project, welcoming his brother Peter to the Arabian mission. On December 7, 1892, Sam found himself aboard yet another boat, this time a slow Gulf steamer headed for the island of Bahrain, off the coast of the Arabian Peninsula, 350 miles south of Basra. Once again, he was on his way to spy out the land to see whether the island would be a good place to establish a mission station. He also had another motive for traveling to Bahrain. The steamer carrying his brother Peter would make a stop there, and Sam wanted to meet him and travel back to Basra with him. It would give the two men time to catch up on all the family news before Peter began adjusting to life in Arabia. 2 days after the boat set out from Basra, the island of Bahrain came into view, and Sam began to pray hard. He had been told it was difficult for a Christian missionary to land and stay on the island, much less speak openly about the gospel. Because there was not a dock large enough for the steamer in Manama, the largest city on the island, it dropped anchor 3 miles offshore. Sam, along with other passengers and cargo, was ferried ashore in a smaller boat. Sam was surprised when he encountered no difficulties with admittance onto the island. Still, he decided it might be a good idea to stay away from the waterfront until after the steamer had sailed on, lest anyone change his mind about his staying. He deposited his suitcase at the post office and set out on a brisk walk around town. He did not return to collect his suitcase until after he saw the smoke from the steamer's funnels disappear over the horizon. Now that he was safely on Bahrain, Sam set out to find somewhere to stay. He was able to rent a room adjoining a mosque, where he deposited his belongings. He then set out to explore more of Manama, at the northern end of the 34-mile-long, 11-mile-wide island. A week after arriving in Bahrain, Sam decided to explore the interior of the island. He hired a donkey and a guide, and was soon riding through date palms and aloe groves on his way to Salmabad and the ruined Portuguese fort there. From the old fort, he crossed pasture land and passed more stands of date palms before coming to Aali, a larger village to the south. Stretching south and west of Aali was a barren plain filled with rocks and curious sand-covered mounds, each about 30 or 40 feet high. When Sam asked the guide what the mounds were, the guide replied that there had once been a great and wicked city of unbelievers there, and that all of the inhabitants of the place had been turned to boulders. From Aali, the road led southeast to Rifasharki and Rifagarbi, two large villages. On the way, Sam got to see some of Bahrain's native animals, great flamingos, gazelles, desert rabbits, and even hedgehogs. As they rode back along the coast to Manama, the guide pointed out to Sam the oyster banks, where up to 30,000 men would dive for pearls during the season from July to October. Bahraini pearls were the purest in the world because of the freshwater springs that flowed under the ocean around the oyster beds. The guide explained that the entire island was dependent on the pearl industry. Sam was amazed to learn that over 400,000 British pounds worth of pearls, roughly $2 million U.S. dollars worth, were taken from the oyster beds each season. Now he realized why some of the local merchants were dressed in fine clothes and took extended trips to India. The time passed quickly, and soon the steamer carrying Peter dropped anchor off Manama. This was the moment Sam had looked forward to, Sam had not seen a family member since he said farewell to his father and brother Fred in Mainz, Germany, nearly 2.5 years before. Sam's reunion with his younger brother was a happy one. Peter was in fine health and eager to begin missionary work. As the two brothers journeyed on the steamer up the Persian Gulf to Basra, Peter told Sam that their father was still fit and active. Although he was now nearly 70 years of age, Adrian was a full-time pastor, with their sister Maud managing the house for him. There were now 8 grandchildren, and their sister Mary was expecting another child any day. James, their oldest brother, had been elected president of Western Theological Seminary, where Fred was about to leave South Dakota to become a pastor in Grafshap, Michigan. On hearing all the news, Sam felt a little homesick, but he knew he was blessed to now have his youngest brother at his side. Peter also reported that the missionary zeal at New Brunswick Theological Seminary seemed to be dwindling. He was the only member of his graduating class who had dedicated his life to mission work. But he also had some brighter missionary news. Dr. James Wyckoff, the son of a Reformed church pastor, had joined the Arabian mission and would be arriving within the month. Sam's mind raced at the ways Dr. Wyckoff could help open doors for the gospel with his medical skills. When the steamer docked at Basra, Jim was waiting for Sam and Peter. The following day, Sam and Jim showed Peter around the city, pointing out the many differences between Arab society and life back in the United States. Peter had a difficult time understanding that most women were kept in seclusion, and some never left their houses. Sam cautioned his brother to never initiate a conversation with an Arab woman, but the caution was too much for Peter. "Jesus talked to the woman at the well," he said. "Look at how much our own sisters work to spread the gospel among men and women. This matter of the equality of the sexes is one of the glories of Christianity. Why should we not treat the women of Islam as we treat our own?" Several days later, Peter went for a walk. He returned to the house in a hurry, with men carrying sticks and stones chasing him. The mob slowly dispersed once Peter was safely in the house, and Peter recounted to Sam what had happened. "I was walking by a graveyard, and I saw a lone woman weeping beside a grave. I walked up to her and tried to tell her that there is hope beyond the grave. She yelled that she was being accosted by a dog and an unbeliever and let out blood-curdling screams. The men then arrived and started to chase me. It's a good thing I'm a fast runner," Peter added. Sam smiled. His brother had learned an important lesson about life in Arabia the hard way, and he was grateful that no lasting harm had been done. After several weeks, the three missionaries got down to the business of deciding where they should start other permanent mission stations. It seemed a waste of resources for all three of them to remain in Basra. As Jim and Sam had done upon Sam's arrival in Beirut, the men spread a map of Arabia out on the table. After praying over it, they all felt that God wanted Jim to stay in Basra, while Sam would open a new work in Bahrain. In the meantime, Peter would stay in Basra for language study before going to start a new mission station. When Dr. Wyckoff arrived, he would also stay in Basra as he acclimatized to life in Arabia, and then move to Bahrain to begin medical work there. Sam could hardly wait to have a medical doctor working alongside him. He still dreamed of opening a hospital in Arabia. In February 1893, Sam set out for Bahrain. Before he left, Jim and Sam agreed that when Peter completed his language study in Basra at the end of the year, he would go to Muscat on the Gulf of Oman and establish a new mission station. Sam was comforted to know that the two new mission stations would be only about 500 miles apart, and he looked forward to being able to visit and support his younger brother. Just as Sam expected, it proved difficult finding a place to rent in Manama. But he persisted and eventually rented a 12-by-12-foot room above the Pearl Market. The room had 16 small windows without glass panes and a leaky roof. The next challenge was to locate a place to set up a Bible shop. This involved a lot of haggling, but Sam won the day and rented a small store in the bazaar. The shop was located at the intersection of the street where the tinsmiths worked and sold their wares, and where grocery items were sold. The store space Sam rented was long and dark and open to the weather during the day. At night, Sam secured the place by sliding upright boards into grooves and padlocking them together. Inside, he set up a low bench covered with palm leaf matting. An upturned dry goods box served as a table, and a homemade bookcase housed Bibles and New Testaments, along with other books in many languages. On the walls, Sam hung a copy of the Lord's Prayer in Arabic, the English and Arabic alphabets, and a text telling all men everywhere to repent, for the kingdom of heaven is at hand. As he spent time at the Bible shop, Sam soon learned to distinguish the parade of characters who passed by. Arab pearl merchants who hurried along carrying large boxes, Persian men who sat down to chat and drink coffee with their countrymen, and an armorer who squatted all day opposite the shop, grinding swords, repairing flintlocks, and putting new handles on bowie knives. There were also Turkish soldiers returning footsore and hungry from the fighting on the Qatar. Chance pilgrims from India who arrived on the various steamers that stopped in Bahrain, black slaves from Abyssinia, and closely veiled women navigating the street in silence. Word spread quickly around Manama that an American was selling Western books in the bazaar, and Sam quickly became adept at engaging local people in conversation. He would say, "Ta'al shuf," come and see. Here is an Arabic gospel, a portion of the whole Injil, New Testament, of Isa the prophet, for only one anna. Have you read it? The Quran says it is light and guidance. Or do you want to read the wonderful Psalms of David in this pretty green binding for three annas? Here is the whole Torah, Old Testament, in Persian for 1 rupee. Or a gilt-edged New Testament at 2 krans. If a person disputed the authority of the Bible, Sam would reply, "You don't care to read the holy book because it has been corrupted, you say. How do you know if you have not read it? Do those on a caravan call the water bitter before they reach the well?" And if a person started to leave the shop, he would call after them, "Don't go away. I sell other books beside the scriptures. Here's an atlas, all in Arabic. There are science primers, grammars, poetry, stories. Have you read The Greatest Thing in the World or Swiss Family Robinson put into Arabic?" Hour after hour, day after day, Sam prayed and talked and tried to interest those who visited the Bible shop in the Old and New Testaments. He was pleased when someone would linger long enough to listen to a portion of the Bible. While tending the Bible shop, Sam had plenty of time to watch the local dentist at work. The dentist was also the local blacksmith. He would drive small wooden wedges between the teeth to loosen an ulcerated or infected molar. He would then use his smithing pliers to extract the tooth. The procedure was bloody and painful, and Sam was convinced that he could do a better job. He sent to Bombay, India, for 4 dental forceps and a lancet. When the equipment arrived, he set up a dental clinic. He bought 2 red curtains and divided his room above the Pearl Market into 3 rooms. 1 room was his bedroom, the 2nd a study, and the 3rd room, closest to the door, was his dental surgery and dispensary. Wealthy people often preferred that Sam come to their homes to administer dental care, though this sometimes created problems, especially when a woman in the house had to be treated. In such cases, Sam would find himself extracting troublesome teeth through a hole in a complete head veil. Sam soon gained a reputation for painless dentistry, and it wasn't long before people started asking him for other types of medical aid. While Sam was not a trained doctor or dentist, he had taught himself enough of the basics of medical diagnosis and treatment, and was glad to share what he knew with the residents of Manama. Since no trained doctors or dentists were living in Bahrain, Sam often quoted an old Dutch proverb to himself. In the land of the blind, the one-eyed man is king. Now that he was involved in dispensing medicine, Sam waited eagerly for James Wyckoff to arrive. Instead, he received a depressing letter from Jim. Dr. Wyckoff, who had been in Arabia for only 5 months, had fallen ill with dysentery and relocated to the hill country of South India to recover. Jim wrote that he doubted the doctor would return any time soon. This was a bitter blow for Sam and for the Arabian mission. So far, they'd had two doctors join them, and neither one had lasted more than 6 months. Despite his disappointment, Sam pressed on. Within months of arriving, Sam felt like he was part of the fabric of Bahrain. He had sold 198 scripture portions and 162 religious and educational books. He saw other encouraging signs. One Muslim visitor bought a copy of the Gospel of John and slipped back later to confide in Sam that he believed that Jesus was the Son of God. Soon afterward, a woman came in to buy a copy of the Psalms. Sam knew it was unwise to speak to her, but she whispered to him that she wanted to learn about the Jewish teachings and was able to read and write herself. By the time Peter arrived in Muscat in November 1893, Sam felt that things were going well. His Arabic was improving, and he had made several loyal Muslim friends in Bahrain. There were also hints from the United States that big changes were on the horizon for the Arabian mission. We hope you've enjoyed Samuel Zwemer, The Burden of Arabia, by Janet and Jeff Bench. 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
12: Is there some particular person you're finding it really hard to forgive?
13: I feel like my sister betrayed me. We had argued, and then she convinced my daughter-in-law to join her side. Forgiveness is great, but not in this situation.
12: Jesus told a story that teaches us some important things about forgiveness. He described a servant who owed the king a lot of money, millions and millions of dollars in today's terms. The king could have thrown the servant in jail, but he showed mercy. But then, as soon as that debtor was free, he found someone else who owed him a relatively small amount and had him locked up. When the king found out, he was furious and said, "Shouldn't you have had mercy on your fellow servant as I had mercy on you?" Is there someone you need to forgive? When we think about how much God has forgiven us, how can we withhold forgiveness from someone else? With Seeking Him, I'm Nancy DeMoss Wagamuth.
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0: Greetings, Martha.
1: Oh, you startled me, Simon. I didn't see you coming.
0: I'm sorry.
1: No harm done.
0: I'm rather surprised to see you here among the flowers. Usually you're at work in the house, cleaning, dusting, and cooking. It's Mary whom I'd expect to find out here.
1: I'll go get her.
0: No. It's really you I wish to talk to.
1: Yes?
0: It's about Jesus. He's on his way to the feast at Jerusalem. As usual, he will stop here for a rest. I wish to give a feast in his honor for healing me of leprosy.
1: You need my help?
0: Would you? Oh, I do need you. You're so clever about such things. Oh. If you'd take charge of the feast and arrange everything, I'd appreciate it.
1: Well, I suppose I could.
0: And maybe you could get Lazarus to come as my guest. It would be quite an honor for me to be able to have as guest one whom Jesus has raised from the dead. My feast will be the talk of the countryside.
1: So it's Lazarus as guest that you really want.
0: Oh, Martha, you can come as guest, too. After you're through in the kitchen, of course.
1: What about Mary?
0: Well, I don't know. After all, her reputation is not all it should be, you know. So, no, I'd rather just Lazarus and you.
1: Well, Simon, I don't believe your reputation is exactly Lily White. Some seem to think that.
0: But that's why I'm giving this feast and why I want everything to be perfect. All the best people will be sure to come if Lazarus is here, and then they'll have to invite me to their homes. I'll be respected again.
1: Simon, you know what a close-knit family we are. I don't believe Lazarus or I would want to come without Mary.
0: Oh, very well. Have her come, too. Well, will you help me, Martha, please?
1: Well, I can't speak with certainty for Mary and Lazarus, but because they love Jesus so much, I feel sure they'll come just to be near him.
0: Oh, thank you, Martha. I'll go and speak to Mary and Lazarus right now.
2: This is one of the best we have.
3: I want the very best. Second best won't do.
2: Well, this one then, but it's very expensive.
3: I'll take it, please.
2: Oh, I didn't know you were that rich, Mary.
3: I'm not. I sold some things that were very dear to me, just so I could buy this.
2: Ah, for the dead.
3: Yes, but he isn't dead yet.
2: What?
3: He says he's going to die, be crucified. I love him very much. He has forgiven me of my sins, so many sins. And he treats me as if I were as good as anyone else.
2: Well, he must love you, too.
3: Oh, he loves everybody, everybody.
2: Oh, yes, yes, I'm sure he does.
4: Welcome home, Jesus, my Lord. Come in and rest.
5: Thank you. I always find peace and rest here, Lazarus. Thy sisters?
4: Martha's over at Simon's, helping prepare a feast in thy honor. Mary, no telling where she is. In the garden, by the fountain. She could be anywhere. She loves things of nature.
6: I wish you would tell me something, Lazarus. It is very important. In fact, it will answer a question no one as yet has been able to answer. You were dead about 4 days.
4: Right.
6: During that time, what did you feel, see, think, experience?
4: I slept. I woke when I heard Jesus call me. When I walked out of the cave, I saw Jesus and a host of relatives and friends. My heart is filled with gratitude to Jesus.
6: Surely you have more than that to...
0: Lazarus!
4: Excuse me, Simon calls. Yes, Simon?
0: Jesus raised you from the dead, and he healed me of leprosy. So you will sit at the feast on the right hand of Jesus. I shall sit on his left. The disciples shall sit next, and the rest will have other places assigned.
7: So the feast in honor of Jesus begins. Martha serves the table, while Mary, her sister, listens eagerly to every word from the lips of Jesus. In his mercy, Jesus had pardoned her sins. He had called forth her beloved brother from the grave, and Mary's heart is filled with gratitude. It is with joy that she now hears many at the table declaring that Jesus is about to be crowned king.
3: Bucks are going to be despite that. He isn't going to die. He is going to be king. I shall be the first to anoint him. I'll open the box and anoint his head and feet.
8: We can't.
4: Yeah, I smell something very fragrant, very expensive. Oh, it's Mary. She's anointing the head and feet of Jesus. Oh, what a waste of money.
9: Did you say something, Judas?
4: No, look at Mary pouring that expensive perfume on the master's head and feet. It's a waste of money, and we badly need money to help the poor.
9: You should know, Judas. You're a man of great influence and learning. Your concern for the poor is heartwarming. Why don't you speak up? Tell all the disciples what's going on.
4: Yes. Yeah, yes, I will. My fellow disciples, the costly ointment Mary uses, why wasn't it sold for 300 pence and given to the poor?
5: Let her alone. To anoint my dead body has she kept this. But instead she uses it now while I can smell the sweet savor of the ointment and of her love. The poor ye always have with you, but me ye have not always.
0: John, you are the closest of the disciples. I wonder if Jesus knows what manner of woman Mary is. If he were a prophet, as he claims, he would know that she is such a great sinner that merely the touch of her hand defileth.
5: Simon, I have somewhat to say unto thee.
0: Say on, master.
5: There was a certain creditor which had two debtors. The one owed 500 pence, the other 50. And when they had nothing to pay, the creditor frankly forgave both of them. Tell me, Simon, which in your opinion will love the creditor the most?
0: Well, I suppose that he to whom the most was forgiven.
5: Thou hast rightly judged. Simon, I entered into thine house. Thou gavest me no water for my feet. But this woman hath washed my feet with tears and wiped them with the hairs of her head. Thou gavest me no kiss. But this woman, since the time I came in, hath not ceased to kiss my feet. I say unto thee, Simon, this woman's sins, which are many, are forgiven, and for this she loveth much. But to whom little is forgiven, the same loveth little. Mary, thy sins are forgiven.
0: I thought to honor Jesus by inviting him to a feast, but I see now that real honor to the Master lies in loving and obeying him, doing unto others as I would have them do to me. Thank you, Lord, for showing me truth.

0: 500 years before Christ, Zechariah the prophet prophesied,
1: "Rejoice out, O daughter of Jerusalem! Behold, thy king cometh unto thee. He is just and having salvation, lowly and riding upon a colt."
2: The master is going to Jerusalem today. Shall we all go? I'm going.
3: Of course, why not?
4: Why so? We have much work to do.
2: You wouldn't miss seeing Jesus crowned king, would you?
4: You're sure that he will be?
2: Positive.
4: He said so?
2: Not in so many words, no. But I think he will be. Jesus, this day, will be crowned king. King of Israel. Did you ever see so many people?
5: It's the largest crowd that has followed the master, and rightly so. Is he not followed by the people who were at Bethany and many others who were on their way to the Passover? New life and joy seem to animate them, too.
2: The master is stopping.
6: James, John.
2: He's calling James and John.
6: Go into the village of Bethphage, and ye shall find a donkey and her colt with her. Loose them and bring them hither unto me. And if any man say aught unto you, ye shall say, "The Lord hath need of them," and he will let you have them.
5: Now I know the master intends to enter Jerusalem and be crowned king. It is an Israelite custom for a new king to ride to the coronation on a beast never before ridden by man. Hosanna to the Son of David!
7: Hosanna to the Son of David!
5: Blessed is he that cometh in the name of the Lord!
7: Blessed is he that cometh in the name of the Lord!

0: He must do something to stop this demonstration. But what?
1: Well, we've tried with all the authority we have to silence the people. It has only increased their enthusiasm.
0: By sheer numbers, they could make Jesus king. Now, oh, if only
2: Hosanna
0: they could...
2: Hosanna to the new king of Israel!
3: Hosanna to the new king of Israel!
0: The people have lost their heads over this
1: man. No, I think not. Were I one of them, I would do exactly as they are. Look, tell me, who is leading the animal upon which Jesus rides?
0: Lazarus.
1: He was raised from the dead by Jesus. Do you blame him for his enthusiasm? No. Who are those leading the way? I'll tell you. Those are the blind, made to see by a miracle of Jesus. You cannot blame them for leading the way with shouts of praise. And the dumb, who are made to talk, they sing the praise of Jesus the loudest. The cripples whom Jesus healed are the most

0: In breaking the palm branches and waving them before Jesus. Were I they, I would do the same, and so would you.
1: You seem to forget. We have got to stop them. And I have an idea how it can be done. Follow me.
0: Where to?
1: Just follow me and keep quiet. I will do the talking. Master, rebuke thy disciples. There is much noise. Such noisy demonstrations are unlawful and will not be permitted by the Roman authorities. We will be cast into prison.
2: I tell you, if the people should hold their peace, the stones would immediately cry out.
3: Rejoice greatly, O daughter of Zion.
4: Rejoice greatly, O daughter of Zion.
3: Shout, O daughter of Jerusalem.
4: Shout, O daughter of Jerusalem.
3: Behold, thy king cometh unto thee.
4: Behold, thy king cometh unto thee.
3: He is just and having salvation, lowly riding upon a colt.
4: He is just and having salvation, lowly riding upon a colt.
5: Rulers of Jerusalem, what is the cause of this tumultuous rejoicing, and who is this man?
6: Were Adam here, he would tell you, it is the seed of the woman that shall bruise the serpent's head.
7: Abraham would say it is Melchizedek of Salem, king of peace.
8: And Jacob would answer, his Shiloh of the tribe of Judah.
9: Isaiah described him as Emmanuel, wonderful, counselor, the mighty God, the everlasting Father, the Prince of Peace.
10: Jeremiah would tell you, he is the branch of David, the Lord our righteousness.
11: Daniel prophesied of him as the Messiah.
9: Hosea says that he is the Lord of hosts. The Lord is his memorial.
12: John the Baptist called him the Lamb of God, which taketh away the sin of the world.
13: The Prince of Darkness, Satan himself, acknowledges him, saying, I know thee who thou art, the Holy One of God.
11: The great Jehovah proclaimed him from his throne, this is my beloved Son.
6: And we disciples declare, this is Jesus, the Messiah, the Prince of Life, the Redeemer of the world.

0: Sound the trumpet again. Hardly anyone is answering the call to worship. Most of the people are upon Mount Olivet, following Jesus into the city.
1: Ask the people who that man Jesus is, and you heard their voices relating answers given by prophets of old. Somehow we have to stop all this before the people place Jesus upon the throne of David.
2: Well, we've been saying this for a long time, but we haven't done anything.
1: We have tried.
2: With absolutely no effect. The people won't even listen to us anymore.
1: But they would listen to the temple police. If only we could get them to do something. Oh, well, perhaps they will. Come, let us find the ranking officer. Greetings, sir, from the elders, priests, and rulers of Jerusalem.
3: Greetings.
1: You are the ranking officer of the temple police?
3: I am. What can I do for you?
1: The people. They're making a lot of noise.
3: They seem to love the man riding the young colt.
1: They do. In fact, he is leading them in rebellion against Israel and Rome. He is about to take possession of the temple and crown himself king of Judea.
3: We can't do that.
1: He will, unless you and your men stop him.
3: We will. Detail, fall in behind me, and we'll stop this immediately. Detail! Halt! Art thou he who thinks to overthrow the temple service and establish thyself upon the throne of David?
4: I am not come to establish an earthly kingdom, but to save the lost sheep into an everlasting kingdom. Soon I shall ascend to my Father, and mine accusers shall see me no more until I shall come again in glory. Then, too late for salvation, shall all people acknowledge me and bow down and worship me.
3: Never man spake as he. In his calm, solemn face I see love, benevolence, quiet dignity. Ah, you elders and rulers! It's you who started this disturbance. I should arrest you, all of you. Detail, follow me.
1: He blamed us.
2: It is your fault. You insisted upon involving the temple police.
1: Well, someone has to do something. We can't just stand here and let the people proclaim Jesus their king.
4: Come, my disciples. We will steal away while the multitude are busy with their arguments. We shall visit the temple, then go to Bethany for the night. In the morning, we shall come again to the temple. I am an hungered.
5: I see a fig orchard yonder, Master.
6: But the time of the figs is not yet.
5: But one tree already has leaves, many of them.
6: Then it should have figs upon it. For the fruit appears before the full matured leaves.
4: We shall go and eat of its fruits.
6: Oh, the tree is deceptive, Lord. From the lowest to the topmost branches there is nothing but leaves. No fruit it beareth.
4: No man shall eat of the fruit of this tree hereafter forever.
5: Let the others go ahead a little way, Peter. I wish to speak with thee.
6: Now, John, my young friend, what is it I can do for thee?
5: The Master, cursing the fig tree is so unlike him. Often has he said that he came not to destroy, but to save. He restores, he never destroys. He loves, never condemns. He is the great healer, the Savior. The act of cursing the fruitless fig tree stands alone in his long ministry. Why did he do it? What was his purpose?
6: Well, it puzzles me too, John. We shall just have to wait. Someday we may know and understand.
5: Again we pass the fig orchard and that fig tree. Only yesterday morning it flourished with leaves, Peter. Now it is withered.
6: I expected it. Thinking it over since yesterday morning, I think the Master gave us a living parable. The barren tree is likened to those who profess and appear to have righteousness, but bear no fruit unto eternal life. Our own Israelite religion, with its magnificent temple, its sacred altars, its mitred priests and impressive ceremonies, is fair in outward appearance, but the fruits of the true worship, humility, love, benevolence, are lacking.
5: Like the fig tree, no fruit shall it bear, and no man shall gain from it eternal life.
6: Master, behold, the fig tree which thou cursedst is already withered away.
4: Verily I say unto you, if ye have faith and doubt not, ye shall not only do this which is done to the fig tree, but also ye shall say unto this mountain, Be thou removed, and be thou cast into the sea, it shall be done. And all things whatsoever ye shall ask in prayer, believing, ye shall receive.
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8: Today's Staying Vertical segment comes from the devotional book, Color My World with Love. It was written by Cloreth S. Green and is entitled, Staying Connected. Cloreth's theme text comes from Proverbs chapter 4, verse 23, King James Version. Keep thy heart with all diligence, for out of it are the issues of life. Cloreth writes, My awareness of the surroundings were on high alert. My senses were almost overwhelmed. It was a glorious sight to behold. The majestic trees, the variety of plants, the kaleidoscope of colors offered by the flowers. A breathtaking fragrance filled the air. Visiting birds made a musical racket. Running water just bubbled in the nearby stream. I felt the damp, fresh grass beneath my feet. I could almost taste the beauty

0: Soaring. If, despite sin and its corrupting force, such a masterpiece of nature still exists, then what does heaven look, smell, sound, feel, and taste like? If the presence of God can be so palpable when one is surrounded by His creation here on this earth, then what will it be like to be in His presence, face to face? We all need a private space or place with nothing to distract us from refreshing, rejuvenating, reconnecting, and rebuilding our relationship with God, who is our only true source of strength. Where our souls are watered as we pour our hearts out to Him, and He breathes into us the reassurance of His love and watchful care. That private location need not be exotic. Whether it's at home, at church, at the home of a friend or relative, in a park or garden, it doesn't matter. What does matter is that we identify such a place where we can reflect on Him, on His sacrifice, His provisions, His protection, His leading and purpose for our lives. If you haven't already identified one, find a secret hiding place that can be your place of quiet rest. It's always an uplifting, life-changing experience to recharge our spiritual batteries by intentionally drawing close to God's heart. Lord, today teach me to hunger and thirst after You, after Your presence. Cleanse me and then fill me with the peace of Your Holy Spirit. Amen. That concludes Cloreth S. Green's devotional entitled Staying Connected. This is Carolyn Sutton for Staying Vertical.
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2: Jordan, did being homeschooled help you at all as you started Blimey Cow?
3: Yeah, Blimey Cow wouldn't have happened if we weren't homeschooled growing up. We wouldn't have had the time. I got up really early in the morning and finished my school really as fast as I could so that we could, you know, make videos later during the day. And I just can't imagine a world where that happened when I was actually going to a school.
2: Well, let me ask you this. Do you have any tips for homeschool students who would like to follow in your footsteps? What do they really need to do to be successful?
3: I'd say just be real on YouTube. Don't try and do what a lot of other people are doing. Like, we started doing YouTube when YouTube first started, so like 10 years now. So there wasn't that much on there to try and duplicate. And so I would just say, if you're going to start a YouTube channel or a podcast, do something that you're actually really, really interested in, even if it doesn't seem like it has that big of an audience. Like, people will come out of the woodworks. Like, I didn't think that there were a lot of homeschoolers out there, but then when we did a video called Seven Lies About Homeschoolers, like, all of a sudden, like, 500,000 homeschoolers came out and started interacting with us. So I never thought that would have happened. So I'm sure something that you like doing that you don't think is very interesting, people will watch if you are really passionate about it.
2: Well, Jordan, it's been a real privilege to have you with us this week, and it's been a real pleasure to learn more about making art and touching the world with this exciting medium. Until next time, I'm Mike Smith.
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4: Based on Scripture, we know trials and testings will come to us. But what is God's purpose in tribulation? The Bible tells us that our Heavenly Father wants to make us into the image of His Son, Jesus Christ. I'm Stuart Briscoe with Timely Truth. Facing a solid block of marble, before Michelangelo ever picked up his hammer and chisel, he doubtless already had in mind creating a statue of King David. To complete the masterpiece, however, required many severe blows. There were also gentle shavings before the work was completed. He knew the potential, and God knows your potential too. Regardless of your age, finances, social position, or anything else, be available to Him. Scripture promises, He who has begun a good work in you will perfect it at the day of Christ's return.
5: And he spake this parable unto certain which trusted in themselves that they were righteous and despised others.
6: Two men went up into the temple to pray, the one a Pharisee and the other a publican. The Pharisee stood and prayed.

0: thus with himself, God, I thank thee that I am not as other men are, extortioners, unjust, adulterers, or even as this publican. I fast twice in the week. I give tithes of all that I possess. And the publican, standing afar off, would not lift up so much as his eyes unto heaven, but smote upon his breast, saying, God, be merciful to me, a sinner. I tell you, this man went down to his house justified rather than the other. For every one that exalteth himself shall be abased, and he that humbleth himself shall be exalted.
1: For this cause I bow my knees unto the Father of our Lord Jesus Christ, of whom the whole family in heaven and earth is named, that he would grant you according to the riches of his glory to be strengthened with might by his Spirit in the inner man, that Christ may dwell in your hearts by faith, that ye, being rooted and grounded in love, may be able to comprehend with all saints what is the breadth and length and depth and height, and to know the love of Christ which passeth knowledge, that ye might be filled with all the fullness of God. Now unto him that is able to do exceeding abundantly above all that we ask or think, according to the power that worketh in us, unto him be glory in the church by Christ Jesus throughout all ages, world without end. Amen.
2: For if ye forgive men their trespasses, your heavenly Father will also forgive you.
3: Finding a way home. This is Ken Ham, CEO of Answers in Genesis, the Creation Museum, and the Ark Encounter. Homing pigeons are renowned for finding their way home from wherever they're released, no matter how far away. So how do they do this? Well, scientists aren't really sure, but there are a few clues. It's believed pigeons use Earth's magnetic field to navigate. The skin that lines their upper beak has magnetic particles attached to nerves, and this allows pigeons to create a complex three-dimensional map. This likely allows them to detect slight changes to the angle of the magnetic field. This may get them home. So how did this complex process, one we don't even fully understand, come about? Well, it certainly didn't evolve. It has the fingerprints of the Creator.
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6: Now a look at your afternoon weather on Bakersfield Christian Talk Radio. Hot today with a high near 105 and lows around 73. Sunny tomorrow with a high of 104 and lows around 73. For your Wednesday, sunny with a high near 102 and lows around 71. And for Thursday, sunny with a high near 99 and lows around 66. That's your afternoon weather on Bakersfield Christian Talk Radio.
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1: So what do angels from heaven with false gospels have to do with the end of time and the book of Galatians? Well, keep listening. We're going to find out today on this episode of Pictures of the End. Hi, my name's Tim Rumsey. Thanks for joining me. We're going to be taking a look today at the gospel as it is found in the book of Galatians. This is one of the letters that the Apostle Paul wrote to the early Christians. And one specific passage where Paul talks about angels coming with false gospels. Now, that may sound kind of strange or out there, but it's something that he actually mentions more than once in his writings. In the book of 2 Thessalonians chapter 2, Paul warns even more explicitly that at the end of time, shortly before Jesus returns, there will be a false gospel that is spread around the world through signs and lying wonders. Let me just read this passage for you. I'm jumping now to the book of 2 Thessalonians chapter 2, and I'm going to start in verse 8. Now, Paul is describing what happens just before Jesus comes back, and he says, "Then shall that wicked be revealed, whom the Lord shall consume with the spirit of his mouth, and shall destroy with the brightness of his coming." So very clearly, here's reference to the return of Christ and the destruction of this evil power at the time of the second coming. Now, verse 9, Paul explains more clearly, a little more definition here about what this evil power is going to be like. He says, "Even him whose coming is after the working of Satan with all power and signs and lying wonders." Now, Satan, according to the Bible, is a fallen angel from heaven. He once was the highest of the angels in heaven. His name was Lucifer. He stood in the very presence of God as a covering cherub around God's throne, there in the throne room in heaven. The Bible tells us in Revelation chapter 12 that there was war in heaven, and this angel, Lucifer, rebelled against God, and eventually war broke out, and Lucifer, who becomes Satan, gets kicked out of heaven along with his angels who had supported him in his rebellion. Jesus told his disciples that he saw Satan fall as lightning from heaven. So here is an angel from heaven that Paul predicts, the Bible predicts here, that he will appear in some way at the very end of time, just before Jesus comes back, and he will use signs and lying wonders. Now, what will be the purpose of Satan's, we could call it a counterfeit second coming, perhaps, his counterfeit of Christ? Why will he do this? What will his goal be? Well, Paul explains in the next verse. 2 Thessalonians chapter 2, verse 10, he says, "With all deceivableness of unrighteousness in them that perish, because they received not the love of the truth, that they might be saved." Among the many other things that Satan is attempting to do today is to create in people a distaste for truth. It is to lead people to disregard truth or even to dismiss the idea that there is such a thing as truth. Now, this idea is very much alive. It's a very strong idea, widely held idea in the world today, that there is no such thing as an absolute objective truth. The idea that many people have is that you determine what truth is for you, and I'll determine what truth is for me, and if we don't agree, that's fine. You can have your truth, and I can have my truth. There is no such thing, so many people think, as an external objective truth, such as the Bible says that there is. Verse 11 of this same chapter has a fearful warning. It says, "For this cause God shall send them strong delusion, that they should believe a lie." What is the Bible telling us? Well, the Bible's telling us that if we choose not to believe in anything solid, that we will actually fall for anything, right? Many of that idea in other paraphrases, if you don't stand for something, you'll fall for anything. The idea is actually biblical, and it comes here from Paul's writings in 2 Thessalonians chapter 2. And again, he predicts that just before Jesus returns, Satan will work with all signs and power and lying wonders to convince people of a lie. Now, the Bible, of course, contains many explanations of what truth is, and ultimately, truth is a person. Jesus said in John chapter 14, verse 6, "I am the way, the truth, and the life." So if we really want to know what truth is, then we need to know who Jesus is. And when we study the Bible, when we look at the life of Jesus and the things that he said and the things that he did in his ministry, whether it was healing people or whether it was preaching a sermon or whatever it may be, all of that is truth. And according to the Bible, every other truth in the Bible comes from Jesus, kind of like the old wagon wheels, right? With those big wooden spokes, they came to that hub in the middle. The idea here in the Bible is that Jesus is that hub. He is the source of truth. And then every other teaching or doctrine, if we can use that word, that we find in the Bible connects with Jesus and helps us understand him more clearly. Well, according to the Bible, this angel who has fallen from heaven, Lucifer, not only hates God, but he hates all the truths that lead us to God, that would lead us to Jesus. So he attacks Jesus himself, and he also attacks all of these different truths and teachings that the Bible contains that would help us understand who God is, who Jesus is, better. Now, if we go back to the book of Galatians, Paul has a very strong warning for the churches here in Galatia. And he says, again, "Though we or an angel from heaven preach any other gospel unto you than that which we have preached, let him be accursed." So what we have a couple questions now that arise from this. The first one is this: what is the gospel that Paul was so passionate about, that he was so concerned that these early Christians understand? And since Paul says the gospel can never change, and the Bible says God never changes, whatever that gospel is, it's the same gospel that we need to understand today. We're going to look at that question first. What is that gospel? And then the next question we'll ask is, what are the deceptions then that this angel that has fallen from heaven, Satan, how is he going to try to counteract that gospel? So let's start with the first question. What is this gospel then that Paul gave to the Galatians? If you look at the end of Galatians, in Galatians chapter 5, Paul kind of summarizes the message that he has for these early Christians with this this statement. This is Galatians chapter 5, verse 22. He says, "But the fruit of the Spirit is love, joy, peace, long-suffering, gentleness, goodness, faith, meekness, temperance. Against such there is no law." And then he says, "They that are Christ's have crucified the flesh with the affections and the lusts. If we live in the Spirit, let us also walk in the Spirit." If we were to summarize the gospel that that Paul attempts to convey and explain, not only in Galatians, but in all of his writings, it is simply this: that when we as fallen, sinful human beings put our faith in Jesus Christ as our Savior and as our Redeemer and as our Lord, we become connected with Jesus. And that connection happens through the Holy Spirit. Again, Paul said, if we live in the Spirit, let us walk in the Spirit. And the source of our power as human beings comes through this connection with Jesus Christ. It comes through our connection with the Holy Spirit. A few verses earlier, Paul had said in Galatians 5, verse 16, he said, "Walk in the Spirit, and you will not fulfill the lust of the flesh." The Bible describes this life that we live in this world as fallen human beings in a sinful world. The Bible kind of summarizes it this way: we are fallen creatures, and by nature, or by default, we live in the flesh. Now, what does that mean? Well, that means that we do those things, and we say those things, and we think those things that the Bible says we shouldn't, that we're in opposition to God. And, you know, the Bible is clear throughout that sin separates us from God. All the way back in Genesis chapter 1, God said, I want to make human beings, and I want to make them in my image. He actually says in our image, right? To reflect the image of God. And sin has destroyed this, and it continues to fight against this reflection of the image of God. So really, the entire struggle that we find ourselves in as Christians is living in a sinful world with sinful minds and with weak, fallen bodies physically. How do we connect with God in this kind of situation? And the key, again, is to connect with Jesus by faith and to be filled with the Holy Spirit. Now, Paul explains what happens if we are not connected with Jesus, and it's not a pretty picture. Galatians 5, verse 17, he says, "The flesh lusteth against the Spirit, and the Spirit against the flesh. These are contrary the one to the other, so that you cannot do the things that you should. But if you are led of the Spirit, you are not under the law." That is the condemnation of the law. There, you know, God has a law, and it says, "Thou shalt not kill, thou shalt not commit adultery," and so forth. When we do these things, or Jesus said, when we even think these things through in our mind, we are guilty as sinners before God. And then Paul explains here in Galatians what some of these works of the flesh are. This is verse 19 of chapter 5. He says, "The works of the flesh are manifest, which are these: adultery, fornication, uncleanness, lasciviousness," which means living without regard for law, God's law. He goes on, "idolatry, witchcraft, hatred, variance, emulations, wrath, strife, seditions and heresies, envyings, murderers, drunkenness, revelings, and such like, of the which I tell you before, as I have also told you in time past, that they which do such things shall not inherit the kingdom of God." So the Bible is very clear, friends, what kinds of things will continue to keep us separated from God. We just read through a list of them. There are other lists in the Bible as well. And God's great challenge, and the whole plan of the or purpose of the plan of salvation and the purpose for God's grace is not only to forgive us of our sins. It includes that when we ask forgiveness. That's the Band-Aid, right? Forgiveness is the Band-Aid. We're going to forget what happened in the past. But God wants to go beyond that. He wants to also give us his power to prevent us from continuing to do those things that separate us from him. And this is where that connection with Jesus and connection with the Holy Spirit becomes so important. Right after Paul goes through all this list of things that will separate us from God, then he makes this statement, which we read earlier. "But the fruit of the Spirit is love, joy, peace, long-suffering, gentleness, goodness, faith, meekness, and temperance. Against such there is no law." So friends, this is really the core of the gospel that the Bible reveals to us, as it is in Jesus Christ. When we come to Jesus, we ask forgiveness of our sins, we recognize our need of a Savior, and our need of a strength outside of ourselves. Jesus promises to do all of this for us. He promises to forgive us of our sins and to cleanse us from all unrighteousness. That's 1 John 1, verse 9. This is the core of the gospel, this grace that God promises to work out in our lives. Now, when we come back from the break, we're going to look more at the end time prophecies that the Bible reveals about is going to fight against this at the end of time.
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0: Welcome back. We are looking today at the gospel as it is found in the book of Galatians. Also warnings that Paul writes about Satan appearing as an angel at the end of time with another gospel, a false gospel. Now, in the first part of our program today, we looked at what is this gospel that is revealed in the Bible, including these writings from Paul. And to summarize that, we'd like to look at a passage found in the book, The Great Controversy, page 469. If you've never read this book, I highly recommend it. Contains a wonderful account of church history, as well as an explanation of Bible prophecy leading down to the end of time. And this gospel, as it is found in Jesus Christ, is summarized well in this book. True sanctification, we read, is a Bible doctrine. The Apostle Paul, in his letter to the Thessalonian church, declares, "This is the will of God, even your sanctification." And then he prays, "The very God of peace sanctify you wholly." The Bible clearly teaches what sanctification is and how it is to be attained. The Savior prayed for his disciples, "Sanctify them through thy truth, thy word is truth." And Paul teaches that believers are to be sanctified by the Holy Ghost. What is the work of the Holy Spirit? Jesus told his disciples, "When he, the Spirit of truth, is come, he will guide you into all truth." And the psalmist says, "Thy law is the truth." So by the Word and the Spirit of God are opened to men the great principles of righteousness embodied in his law. And since the law of God is holy and just and good, a transcript of the divine perfection, it follows that a character formed by obedience to that law will be holy. Christ is a perfect example of such a character. He says, "I have kept my Father's commandments. I do always those things that please him." The followers of Christ are to become like him, by the grace of God to form characters in harmony with the principles of his holy law. This is Bible sanctification. Now again, I was reading from the book The Great Controversy, page 469. And it's a wonderful summary of the Bible's teaching on what true sanctification is, what this goal of the gospel is, not only to provide forgiveness of sins, but also to enable Christians to become like Jesus by the grace of God to form characters in harmony with the principles of God's holy law. And this is Bible sanctification. Now, the law is important. It's actually a big theme in the book of Galatians. It's also a big theme in the book of Revelation. We find the law of God mentioned several times in Revelation's final prophecies. For example, in Revelation 11, verse 19, John says, "The temple of God was opened in heaven, and there was seen in his temple the ark of his testament." And inside that ark of the testament is a copy of the law of God, just like was contained in the earthly sanctuary and temples. A few verses later, in Revelation 12, verse 17, we read, "The dragon was wroth with the woman and went to make war with the remnant of her seed, which keep the commandments of God and have the testimony of Jesus Christ." So here the commandments of God are mentioned again. In Revelation 14, verse 12, we read this, "Here is the patience of the saints. Here are they that keep the commandments of God and the faith of Jesus." And then at the very end of Revelation, in chapter 22, verse 14, we read once again, and this is from the King James Version, "Blessed are they that do his commandments, that they may have right to the tree of life and may enter in through the gates into the city." So the Bible is very clear, friends, that the law of God is still important. It hasn't disappeared. It hasn't been done away with by the death of Jesus. In fact, Jesus made that very clear before his death. In Matthew chapter 5, he said, "Do not think that I have come to abolish the law. I've actually come to fulfill it." And Christ's desire is to fulfill his law in the lives of every Christian. As we are connected with Jesus, the Bible says we can live with the same power through faith in God, through the power of the Holy Spirit, that Jesus did. And just like Jesus kept the law of God, he did those things and spoke those things that pleased God. He promises that he can live his life through Christians today and enable them to do the same thing. Well, this doesn't make the devil happy. This does not make Satan happy. And so the enemy of God here Satan is going to fight against this. And this is what Paul is warning about in these passages that we were looking at earlier in our study today. In 2 Thessalonians chapter 2, we are warned that the devil himself, Satan, will appear with all signs and lying wonders, and he will try to lead people away from the truth. Now, the Bible describes the law of God as the truth. So, not only is Jesus the truth, of course, he's the ultimate truth, but the law of God, those Ten Commandments, are also a reflection of the truth. If we want to understand who Jesus was better, who God is better, then we can study the law of God, those Ten Commandments, and it will give us a clearer picture of who he is, and also how he would like us to be living when we are connected with him. So what about this warning in Galatians? Again, Galatians chapter 1, verse 6, where Paul says, "But though we or an angel from heaven preach any other gospel unto you than that which we have preached unto you, let him be accursed." This is a pretty strong warning, isn't it? Pretty straight and direct. That if anybody else comes along and says you don't need to keep the law of God, that God will save you apart from a connection, a living daily connection with Jesus Christ, whatever it may be, Paul gives a very straight warning here. Be on guard. Be aware. This is not the gospel that is delivered unto you. So, what will the devil do here at the end of time as this angel appears with another gospel? We actually find a description of this, again, in the book The Great Controversy. And I'm going to be reading now from page 624. Page 624. "As the crowning act in the great drama of deception, Satan himself will personate Christ." Okay, well, we'll just pause right there. This statement comes directly from the Bible, friends. We've just seen the Bible verses, both in Galatians and in 2 Thessalonians chapter 2. The church, reading again, "The church has long professed to look to the Savior's advent as the consummation of her hopes. Now the great deceiver will make it appear that Christ has come." Once again, in 2 Thessalonians chapter 2, Paul warns that when Satan counterfeits Christ, it will be with all signs and lying wonders. So again, we're tracking exactly with what the Bible says. Reading again, "In different parts of the earth, Satan will manifest himself among men as a majestic being of dazzling brightness, resembling the description of the Son of God given by John in the Revelation." And again, friends, never forget that the devil can read the Bible, just like we can. And he's been able to read it and study it far longer than we have. He knows Scripture, and he knows what God has predicted will happen. And he is able to, insofar as God allows him, he is able to deceive and mimic and counterfeit many of those things that God himself says that he will do. Reading once again from Great Controversy, page 624. "The glory that surrounds him is unsurpassed by anything that mortal eyes have yet beheld. The shout of triumph rings out upon the air, 'Christ has come! Christ has come!' The people prostrate themselves in adoration before him, while he lifts up his hands and pronounces a blessing upon them, as Christ blessed his disciples when he was upon the earth. His voice is soft and subdued, yet full of melody. In gentle, compassionate tones, he presents some of the same gracious, heavenly truths which the Savior uttered. He heals the diseases of the people." Now we'll stop right here. Here are signs and lying wonders, right? Just think of all the things that people are hearing. Wonderful words coming from this being. They're also seeing with their eyes miracles of apparent healing that take place. Just the visual manifestation of brilliance, clearly a supernatural being. Everything we're reading here, friends, again, comes directly from what we've read in the Bible. And then what happens next? Reading once again from the book The Great Controversy. "Then in his assumed character of Christ, he claims to have changed the Sabbath to Sunday and commands all to hallow the day which he has blessed." Okay, now let's push a big pause button right here. The Sabbath is part of the Ten Commandments. It's the fourth commandment found in Exodus chapter 20, verses 8 through 11. "Remember the Sabbath day to keep it holy. 6 days shalt thou labor and do all thy work, but the seventh day is the Sabbath of the Lord thy God. In it thou shalt not do any work, thou, nor thy son, nor thy daughter, thy manservant, nor thy maidservant, nor thy cattle, nor thy stranger that is within thy gates. For in 6 days the Lord made heaven and earth, the sea, and all that in them is, and he rested on the seventh day. Wherefore God blessed the Sabbath day and hallowed it. That's the fourth commandment contained in the law of God. And we looked at verses just a little while ago, friends, where we saw that the commandments of God will be a big deal at the end of time. And we looked at those verses in Revelation that say if we want to be faithful to God at the end of time, we must recognize that the law of God or the commandments of God are still important today. And the Bible predicts that God will have Christians, he will have faithful servants who are keeping the commandments of God, not in an effort to be saved, but because they are in a saving relationship with Jesus Christ. It's really Jesus living his life out through them. So it should come as no surprise that at the very end of time, the devil will attack the law of God, and specifically a commandment here, the fourth commandment. He commands all to hallow the day which he has blessed. He declares that all those who persist in keeping holy the seventh day are blaspheming his name by refusing to listen to his angels sent to them with light and truth. And this is the strong, almost overmastering delusion. Friends, the Apostle Paul warned in Galatians and 2 Thessalonians that at the very end of time, just before Jesus comes back, Satan will counterfeit the return of Christ, that he will come with signs and lying wonders, that he will work to keep people from believing and accepting the truth as it is found in the Bible and as it is found in Jesus. I want to encourage you and challenge you today. You, first of all, accept Jesus as your Savior, and secondly, that you ask Jesus to live his life through you. And that whatever Jesus leads you to do, maybe to start doing or to give up in your life, that you will come to trust and believe that it's for your best good. And my challenge for you is to ask Jesus to live his life in you, to renew your mind, how you think, your heart, how you feel, and to actually live his life in your words and actions each day. You know, Jesus promises that he will do this. He promises that he wants to do it, and he promises that he can and will do it in your life, but only when you ask him to. Well, we're out of time, friends. Thank you for joining me today. I hope that you've been blessed by the time spent in God's Word. Please, join me again next time.
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5: Well, the topic I was assigned to give you is suicide. Number one reason for suicide in the United States is major depression. Shouldn't be a surprise necessarily. But it's not actually the majority of cases of suicide, even though it's the number one reason, is not major depression alone. 35% of suicidal cases are directly related to major depression and its complications. What other things, what's the other 65%? Anyone want to guess? What other things besides depression might lead to suicide? Other common causes are blatantly going against conscience, such as murder. Have you heard of murder suicides? Pretty common. After an individual murders somebody, they start contemplating about what they just did, and they also contemplate over the fact that they are going to be caught and that they are going to have to go through significant turmoil in the prison system and court systems, etc., and they often then point the weapon at themselves and do themselves in. And so blatantly going against conscience will do it. Betrayal. When someone blatantly betrays someone who's in the right, and then they realize the consequences of that. Can we think of anyone in Scripture who fit that role? That's right. Judas, after he realized the consequences of his action and betrayal, actually went quite quickly, threw the money back, and then killed himself. Fornication or adultery that becomes public, suicidal thoughts can come about. And you are hearing more about this in a public venue, but there's people that, one girl that was a very godly girl, that actually is someone that I was acquainted with beforehand, and also, of course, during and afterwards, met an individual in church who was a who had just gotten out of prison, and of course, one of the things that ought to help individuals along, part of what we talked about last time, is frontal lobe. When someone just comes out of prison, is that a good time to start a romantic relationship with them? No. Prisoners are trained con artists, many of them, and they can be very good at conning individuals, etc. It's good to give them at least a year or more in the in society, etc., and see how those decisions are being made. But this individual was successful in conning this this beautiful young girl, and before you know it, he had also conned her into that adulterous relationship, and then posted it in a proud manner on his Facebook and told the world about it. And of course, she at that point in time was seriously contemplating ending her own life as a result. Fortunately, she did not, and she went through an appropriate experience and treatment program that makes her far from that today. Increase risk when there's a perception of severe shame or guilt as well. And so that's where a lot of these suicides come in that are not necessarily intricately related to major depression. And then there's other diseases that increase the risk, such as bipolar disorder. Can increase it, particularly when the individual goes into the depressive phase of bipolar disorder. Schizophrenia also has an increased risk. And then there are other less common diseases. Of course, it's very high among Iraq soldiers and those returning from Iraq. There's been a number of studies showing how high it is in our military right now. And we'll talk about reasons for that here in a little bit. It's the eighth leading cause of death in the United States. Still in the top 10 causes of death in the U.S. in all age groups. But it's the third leading cause of death in young people ages 10 to 24. And so it is, anyone want to know what the number one cause of death is in ages 10 to 24? It's actually accidents are the number one cause. And number two cause, cancer. Cancer is a pediatric illness. It's not just an adult illness. And so cancer is number two, and number three is suicide. But when you see a young person in a funeral home, a third most likely chance is suicide. And it's often under the radar screen. When an individual dies of suicide in this country, they'll end up as an obituary, but it won't say anything about why they died. And it won't be, there won't be an article about it or anything like that. And so it's often under the radar screen as a result. But it's twice as frequent in our society twice more common than homicide. And we know murder is far too frequent in this country. Murder tends to get the headlines, so there'll be an article about that. But for every murder that is committed, there have been two suicides in that area. And again, often under the radar screen. Feelings of hopelessness is the best correlate of imminent suicidal action. Feelings of what? Hopelessness. And so if you can give individuals a reason to have hope, a lot of times your friends are going to come to you with thoughts like this before they come to a professional. If you can give them reasons to have hope, that will help out a lot. In fact, our depression recovery series, many of you are aware that we have a residential depression recovery program plus one that can be run in a church setting or in a community center setting. If they just get to that first session, the info session, or if you can just download that section, that either DVD from the internet, or just get that one session, often you will save that suicidal death, because they will find out that there's a whole lot of reasons to have hope, whole lots of things that they've never tried before that have a very positive effect as far as brain function is concerned. Other factors are impaired judgment. It turns out half of all young people who commit suicide, a little over half, have a mind-altering substance on board that is suppressing the frontal lobe of their brain. What's the most common? Alcohol is the most common. But it could be something else, such as cocaine or amphetamines or narcotics or something. They often have a mind-altering substance impairing their judgment. And then very frequently they have impaired what? Coping skills. And this is, there have been studies showing the dramatic worsening of young people's coping skills today versus a generation ago. And even two generations ago, the coping skills were even better. And how they measure this out is they take people in certain life events, for instance, that they've broken up with their boyfriend or girlfriend, and then have them talk about options, you know, as far as how to overcome this. And in today's young person, they're frequently, when things go bad in their life, they're frequently thinking of the option of suicide, where a generation ago there had to be multiple, all sorts of bad things happening before they got to that. But one single very terrible event. And today, because of the lack of coping skills that young people have due to an all-time low emotional intelligence, we are seeing increasing thinking, at least contemplating, suicide. Third factor is what? Impulsivity. Now, this is something that is that's not necessarily understood by people who are not who haven't been actively suicidal. But it was well described in San Francisco after the 1,000th person committed suicide by jumping off the Golden Gate Bridge. It's still a way that people commit suicide today, because it's only a 4-foot fence there and there's multiple lanes and you can pull over and quickly make the jump. And 20 people, it turns out, survived that jump after the 1,000th person had committed suicide. And so one astute psychologist studied those 20 individuals that had survived the jump. Those individuals had all gone through medical problems as a result of their jump. Many of them had lost limbs. You know, when you're that far off the water, it's like 400 feet. It's almost like you're hitting concrete. They just happened to land just right to not die. But most of them had compression fractures of their spine. They had shrunk a great deal. Many of them had been in ICU. In fact, virtually all of them had been in ICU for a long period of time. And then finally, they were able to get out and at least function to some degree in society. But these 20 individuals were interviewed, and they were asked just three simple questions. Do you wish that you would have not survived the jump? What do you think they answered to that? Yeah, actually, they were glad that they survived. And so to make sure, there was a second question, because a lot of people would think, you know, with their lives now worse, their lives all turned out to be worse, at least for a short time afterwards, than before. And here they were suicidal. So to make sure, there was a second question that basically asked the same thing. So you realize that you made a mistake was the second question. And all 20 of them said, yes, we realized we made a mistake. So then the third question was, when did you first realize that you had made the mistake? Two-thirds of them said, as soon as my feet had left the bridge. So now they're on their way down and they're saying, oh no, what have I done? But for 99% of them, it was too late. And the effect of what they had done was lethal. And so it underscores the fact that completed suicide is often a very impulsive event. A lot of people think that this person has systematically analyzed every aspect of their life and have concluded through careful, calm analysis that this is the best approach for them, and have thus taken that approach. Not true. There has not been that systematic type of analysis and a careful, calm approach. If there had been, it wouldn't have led to that, actually. And so it's often a very impulsive event. And of course, the complexity of this impulsivity is this. Antidepressants, the most commonly used antidepressants, worsen impulsivity before they improve depression. And that's why every one of these drugs has a black box warning on them, if you look at the package insert, saying, watch out, if anyone has suicidal tendencies, this may actually tip them over the edge. Well, they have depression, and so the doctor is trying to help them over their depression so they don't get suicidal. But yet, the drug actually worsens their impulsivity, and thus, it actually increases the risk of suicide for a while until the effects of the antidepressant seem to counteract that effect. About a year later, it's about even in that effect. And so, we need to start thinking about alternative ways of treating depression besides things that are going to worsen impulsivity if we're going to get a handle of the third leading cause of death in young people. Fourth factor is isolation. Now, there's something that tends to occur. We call it the ABCs of cognitive behavioral therapy, but the A is the activating event, and I'll skip the B. The C is the consequence, emotional consequence. And a lot of people think their bad emotions are due to the events in their life, and they're ignoring the B part. It's really the perception, the belief, combined with those events that lead to the bad emotional consequences. And so cognitive behavioral therapy has you reanalyze those beliefs. And so you can think true thoughts instead of distorted thoughts. But because individuals with depression think that the events in their life have caused it, what they tend to do is to minimize those events. And how do you minimize events? Get isolated. And so you get into a room all by yourself and you darken the curtains and you don't answer the phone. And it actually, does it help? No. It actually worsens, because it's not those events that have actually led them. It's the belief, it's those events combined with distorted thoughts that have led them to a poor consequence, emotional and behavioral. And so part of improving coping skills as well as improving isolation is to get people to analyze their thoughts. And we'll talk about that here in a little bit. But actually, we want them to get them connected. This is why getting them involved in your church group, in your peer group, particularly if it's a positive peer group, is a very helpful thing. Trying to start a depression recovery program in your area, or just taking it to that particular person. And if you're taking it to that person, trying to get others involved, getting them part of a group activity is going to be very helpful in preventing suicide. And then if they have a history of other mental illnesses we talked about earlier, that increases the risk. Well, I'm going to talk about several. The title that I was given to talk to you about this morning was not only suicide, but answers from science and inspiration. We're going to turn to inspiration here. This individual was tall, stunningly handsome, wealthy, and well-liked by the general public. So who was it? Saul, before it goes into the rest. And of course, to have one of those attributes, most men would be happy with. But this guy was not only tall, stunningly handsome is what the Hebrew states. And he was not only wealthy, but he was well-liked by the general public. And one of the reasons why he was well-liked is because Saul had a spirit of what? He had a spirit of humility about him. He didn't actually even seek to be king. In fact, when they wanted him to anoint him king, he was hiding. You know, he didn't really want to be part of that. He had a humble nature about him, and thus he was well-liked. He also had a lot of other great attributes. He demonstrated a gracious spirit toward those who conspired against him during the process of becoming king. His advisors told him, you better lash out at these people from Judah because they're going to come up again and cause you problems. And he said, no, leave them alone. No consequences. Let's just let things take their course, which was the wise decision to make. He also scored tremendous victories against the Ammonites and Philistines, Israel's enemies who threatened the peace and welfare of God's people, was very courageous in going out to the peripheral aspects of Israel and saving them. And so why wouldn't King Saul feel just great? Had all those things going for him. But he began to suffer from depression. It's quite clear. And whenever depression comes about, there are causes underneath it. One of the causes, going against his conscience by only partially obeying the commandments of God. And when we go against our conscience, there's something that happens to the frontal lobe of the brain. Particularly when we habitually go against it, and the frontal lobe of the brain begins to go down in circulation and in activity. And that's why when we do it again, and we do it yet again, it doesn't make you feel as guilty. And of course, guilt, is it a good thing or a bad thing? Yeah, appropriate guilt is a good thing. In fact, the Holy Spirit works in that manner, according to Christ. Christ said when the Holy Spirit would come, he would first convict. Now, what is a convict? A convict is someone who is declared guilty. So the first thing the Holy Spirit comes to you and tells you is that you are guilty. And there's some people in pop psychology that think all guilt is bad. And so we'll do anything to avoid guilt. You'll see that in today's young person in particular. Often they subscribe often to that pop psychology, and so they'll use defense mechanisms, they'll blame others, they'll make you think that it's not near as bad because you don't understand their circumstances, etc. And they're trying to get themselves to feel less guilty in the process. But in that whole process, who might they be shoving away? Yeah, if it's appropriate guilt, they're actually shoving away the voice of the Holy Spirit, which is the change agent who can really help them to change for the better, long-term and otherwise. And Saul, when he was pointed out how he was only partially obeying the commandments of God, what did he do? He began to justify himself. And he said, well, look at all the things I have done for the Lord. How come you're just looking at this? You know, these are other things that I've done for the Lord, and you're just, you're just focusing in on the one thing that I didn't do. And he said that it was unfair. He thought he was being treated unfairly. And then when the consequences of his actions fully met him in the face, then he repented. But it wasn't a heartfelt, deep repentance meant to change him for the better. It was actually a repentance to try to get him out of the consequences. And then he continued to fester and continued to think about how unfair it was. He thought the punishment didn't meet the crime. And is life going to be fair? There's always going to be unfair things in life. But was Saul's punishment fair? It was. How do we know? It came from God, the righteous judge. It was a fair punishment. And so often people are thinking things are unfair when they're actually fair. And of course, that's even more dangerous. And Saul continued to think about the unfairness, but how it all started out was by partially obeying the commandments of God. Second, stressful life events with multiple wars and his knowledge that the monarchy would be eventually taken from him and his family and given to someone else. Focusing in again on that punishment, but also with the stress involved. And then this one is not as intuitive. A high self-esteem that was wounded by the people's and especially the women's obvious preference for another leader. You remember Saul was the tall, good-looking one. And these are not just old ladies that are singing this song. These are the young women of Israel. many of them single, many of them beautiful, and they've come together and produced this beautiful, rousing choir as the soldiers are marching back home to Jerusalem, singing, Saul has slain his thousands, and David his tens of thousands. Saul, had developed this sense of pride, and as a result of that high self-esteem that he had developed, his pride was what? Wounded. And you know, whenever someone has low self-esteem, it didn't start out that way. It starts out often with high self-esteem, thinking that you're better than others. And then, when that pride is wounded, that's when you start getting into those feelings of worthlessness and things of that nature. And that's why Christ himself, you know, Christ, did he have a lot of stress in his life? And was he ever, did a lot of people actually say a lot of good things about Christ?

rejected by censure. So never elated by applause, and thus never dejected by censure. That's why he could go to the cross and be as humiliated. I mean, it wasn't something that he sought for. But realizing that this was God's plan, he could do that and not be dejected by censure and willingly go through that. And that's because he didn't develop that sense of pride that was there. There's a... pride is actually, well, the reason why we have seven, there's 10 cognitive distortions. Pride is magnification. Is not this great Babylon which I have built? Who asked that? Nebuchadnezzar. And Nebuchadnezzar's pride was so severe, it didn't take just an 8-week depression recovery program to help him out. It was a, how long a program was his? 7-year program. And by the way, the Lord put him on the program that he always uses for depression. He first put him on a lifestyle program. And that is, he first put him on raw green vegetables. And not only did he eat raw plant foods, but he also had to exercise to get those foods. And so there was exercise as part of it. He also had to get his circadian rhythms back in line. It was the light-dark cycles. So he's producing melatonin. He was getting that serotonin in the daytime. And besides that, the Bible also states right in that same chapter that he underwent another type of lifestyle therapy to help him out. Do you remember what it was? It was the, and in fact, it actually says this, the dew of heaven. What's dew? That's water. So he underwent water treatments. Hydrotherapy was part of the treatment that Nebuchadnezzar had. And after that lifestyle treatment, then the Lord was able to come and give him the cognitive behavioral therapy he needed. And the pride was done away with. And as a result of that pride being done away with, Nebuchadnezzar was converted. Chapter 4 of Daniel is Nebuchadnezzar's own conversion story. And it's clear he was converted by his appeal at the end. It wasn't a coercive aspect that occurred in Daniel chapter 3, but it was just an appeal to the heart. I will exalt myself above the Most High. Who had that cognitive distortion? That was the first sin, Lucifer. And there is a book written by William Backus here. William Backus, who's a clinical psychologist, wrote a book, What Your Counselor Never Told You, The Seven Sins That Lead to Mental Illness. And the first sin that he talks about that leads to mental illness is a sin of pride. And he gives you a test as to see whether you might have it or not. Trying to be noticed. Craving attention. Have you ever wondered why the tattoo industry has exploded in this country? Why the jewelry industry has exploded? Underneath it all is that trying to be noticed, craving attention. And the reason for that? Pride. Itching for compliments. Needing to be important. Detesting the idea of being submissive. Loathing the idea of admitting to wrongdoing. Strongly opinionated. Being argumentative, demanding your way, wanting control over others, flaunting your individual rights, refusing advice, being critical yet resenting criticism, being oversensitive, thinking you have excellences you don't have. If you have any of those, he says, watch out, and particularly if you have two or more, pride is there, and what will soon follow, eventually, is wounded pride. And when that wounded pride hits, that's when depression and lack of frontal lobe function becomes more manifest, and even the consideration of suicide would not have started had it not been for pride coming in first. Philippians says, let nothing be done through strife or what? Vainglory. But in lowliness of mind, let each esteem what? Other better than themselves. This is not the self-esteem pop psychology that's actually now been proven to not really help anybody. Now, there is a sense of self-worth. In fact, one of the seminars that's going on, I was speaking to one of the seminar attendees in the back that's going on here at this, is helping you to develop a sense of self-worth, which is actually based where? It's based in Christ. And of course, it goes like this. Who is Christ? Christ.

0: Who would you say he is? Son of God? How much is he worth? Everything. Priceless. Did he or did he not give his life for you? And if he did, then how much are you worth? That's right. Priceless. Everything. And so our sense of worth is not based in ourselves. It's based in we know that we are of value because Christ died for us. And so there's a difference between self-worth and self-esteem. Self-esteem says that you're better than somebody else. And actually, Christ is of infinite value. And we have that same value. Infinity is not greater than infinity. Last time I took math, infinity is equal to infinity. It's never greater than. And so that means that you are not of greater value than anybody else. And actually, it's better to esteem others better than ourselves, to have that spirit of humility.
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2: Psalm 114. When Israel went out of Egypt, the house of Jacob from a people of strange language, Judah was his sanctuary and Israel his dominion. The sea saw it and fled. Jordan was driven back. The mountains skipped like rams and the little hills like lambs. What ailed thee, O thou sea, that thou fleddest? Thou Jordan, that thou wast driven back, ye mountains that ye skipped like rams, and ye little hills like lambs. Tremble, thou earth, at the presence of the Lord, at the presence of the God of Jacob, which turned the rock into a standing water, the flint into a fountain of waters.
3: Therefore I say unto you, take no thought for your life, what ye shall eat or what ye shall drink, nor yet for your body, what ye shall put on. Is not the life more than meat, and the body than raiment? Behold the fowls of the air, for they sow not, neither do they reap, nor gather into barns, yet your heavenly Father feedeth them. Are ye not much better than they?
4: Except a man be born again, he cannot see the kingdom of God.
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10: Hello, friends. This is Doug Batchelor. How about an amazing fact? The honey guide is a bird about the size of a robin that lives in East Africa. It eats all kinds of insects, but it especially enjoys honeybee grubs and beeswax. But getting them is not so easy. The wild bees of Africa can be aggressive, and they live in secluded areas. Although the honey guide has a special gift for finding beehives, it doesn't dare enter the nest unaided, so it needs to recruit a friend to help them. Now, in northern Kenya, for example, when a man from the Boran tribe is searching for honey, he will trek out into the countryside and he'll whistle through his hands or blow across a snail shell. If a honey guide bird is in the vicinity, it hears and quickly appears. It'll flutter about the man singing a special chattering call it never uses on other occasions. Once the honey guide is sure that the man has its attention, it flies from one tree to another with a low swooping flight, spreading out its feathers, making sure that the tribesman sees it. The man follows behind, whistling and shouting to let the bird know he's coming. As the two travel together cross-country, the bird gradually lands lower and lower in the branches until it stops singing.